0: neighbours into the air. Since issues were identified in November, 24 potentially contaminated products have been recalled. Kate Rickard reports.
1: Auckland University of Technology research has found the airborne dangers of asbestos fibres from several of the products. Cameron Brewer acknowledges this is concerning for families and says he's taking it seriously. He says businesses are responsible for the safety of the products they sell and he expects them to act quickly when risks are found.
0: Claims a Health New Zealand restructure proposal now on hold was rushed from the outset. It would have covered Waikato, Tairawhiti, Taranaki and Bay of Plenty. The Public Service Association claims some workers would have to reapply for jobs with no guarantee of success and possibly lower pay. National Secretary Fleur Fitzsimons says workers couldn't figure out what was actually proposed.
2: It was deeply flawed from the outset. It was riddled with errors, and the best thing Health New Zealand could have done is to shelve it.
0: Health NZ says it'll now take more time to engage with staff and unions. New Zealand's expecting a strong El Niño weather pattern. Historically, it brings strong westerlies, dry conditions for eastern and northern areas, and wet conditions for the west and lower South Island. Earth Sciences' Chris Brandolino says heat waves are possible, with similarities to those racking the US and Europe.
3: We're probably going to see these spiky days where we get temperatures for a couple, two, 3 days that are exceptionally high for the time of year.
0: Ice is causing widespread disruption on South Island roads with at least six crashes this morning. Dunedin Southern Motorway is facing a second day of closures. Fire and Emergency says people simply aren't driving to the conditions and must remember ice is everywhere. I'm Kay Gregory and that's news.
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0: In sport, two dramatic late comebacks at the Football World Cup, sending two European teams through to the round of 16 and two African nations home. Belgium were trailing Senegal 2-0 in the 86th minute before two goals in 3 minutes sent the tie to extra time. They were then awarded a penalty from the VAR in the 120th minute, with Youri Tielemans converting to snatch a 3-2 victory. It followed England's 2-1 come-from-behind win over the Democratic Republic of Congo. Mira Andreeva has crashed back down to earth just 3 weeks after the biggest win of her tennis career. Last month's French Open champion has been ousted in the second round at Wimbledon, losing in three sets to Barbora Krejcikova. Novak Djokovic has beaten Stefanos Tsitsipas in straight sets to win through. That's sport.
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6: Alrighty, Northland, cloudy for your day today with isolated showers in the north and east. For Auckland to Manawatu, including Coromandel, Bay of Plenty in the central high country, also for Gisborne, and too wide at upper, should be fine. You might still get some frost and fog about, but it does clear, but does return again in the evening and tomorrow morning. Hauruwhenua to Wellington, cloudy with areas of drizzle tomorrow. Nelson and Marlborough, you've got a fine afternoon. The frost is on the way for the morning, then a few afternoon and evening showers. Canterbury, Otago and Southland, fine for most, but a few areas of cloud or fog in the valleys. High cloud increasing tomorrow. For Buller and Grey, isolated showers becoming widespread for a time tomorrow afternoon and evening. Westland and Fiordland becoming cloudy with isolated showers this afternoon. Rain developing around about Fiordland Friday morning, and elsewhere Friday afternoon or evening, expect some heavy falls. And finally, Chatham Islands, just cloud for you.
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1: Good afternoon, team. Welcome in, 2nd of July. Leah Parnapper with you, producer Kelly here on the platform. Hi, Gail. Hi, Leah, says Gail. Beautiful day here in Christchurch at Waikuku Beach. Have you heard of the whip bird in the Australian bush? Years ago, I was on a horse riding trek and I asked the guide, what's that? Doesn't sound like a bird sound. Sounds like someone cracking a whip. YouTuber, there's some videos there, says Gail. So unusual sound for a bird, isn't it? And Viv quickly says, Leah, how's your hubby? Out of hospital. Yes, he is. Thank you, Viv. I appreciate you asking. He's been out of hospital a week now. Back at work this week. I think he's pushing himself. He's, you know, he's gone back to the gym, going into work. Guy needs some, take it slowly. But no, he had pneumonia, quite bad. Doctors say it's going to take about 3 months to get his lungs back to how they were. He did some damage. But, you know, he's back on the horse, so to speak. And no alcohol, which is actually okay with. No alcohol for about 3 or 4 months. He'll make a break in that for my birthday in September. But Viv, thank you very much for asking. All right, team, unless you've been under a rock of late, you may not have noticed MSM is gushing over the Opportunity Party, giving it and its leader, a woman by the name of Kile Wong. I think I'm saying that right, Kile Wong. Many times, yeah, Kile Wong. Many times she's appearing in their primetime slot on TVNZ's flagship One News, not to mention multiple legacy media outlets that, if you believe their headlines, have already got them in Parliament with Miss Wong, the Queenmaker, at this year's elections. Wong says the party wants to move beyond the traditional left-right divide and make decisions based on evidence rather than ideology. Strange, really, because she, like Chris Hipkins, does not know what a woman is. Evidence versus ideology, Miss Wong. Maybe start there. Top describes itself as a centrist blue-green party that says it can work with either side of the aisle. But the party's candidates and the policies tell a very different story, and one would argue they are overwhelmingly aligned with the left. Let's break this down with my next guest. He is a regular. As I said, going to have to put him on the payroll soon. He's an author, market and political commentator, Ashley Church. Good afternoon, Ashley.
2: Good afternoon, Leah Parnapper. How are you?
1: I am good. Good to see you. Good to see you.
2: Good to see you too.
1: Before we get into this chilly start, how cold is it in the bay?
2: Well, it's warmed up a bit. It was 2 degrees this morning. I just stepped out to have my flannels on. But no, it's a bit warmer now and it's quite a nice day. And I have to say the neighbour's got daffodils growing on his lawn, so read into that what you will.
1: Oh, nice. Yeah, I know. Weird, eh? Already. Spring, the bulbs are coming out. I tell you what, yeah. It's hard to beat a nice winter day in Hawke's Bay from someone that comes from there
2: That is so true. We would argue, of course, that we don't actually have a winter's day as such. We just have an autumn that carries on for 6 months.
1: But, yeah, yeah.
2: Yeah.
1: Now, watch this. Watch the segue I'm going to do here, Ashley. But are there clouds looming on the horizon?
2: Well done. That was very good. You should go to radio.
1: This comes from decades in this industry, and not to be attempted by, you know, newbies. Anyway, look, you've written a very good piece on the Opportunity Party, and I really wanted to talk to you about it. Let's start at the beginning, which is always a good place to start. How did Top get here?
2: So Top got here 2016, 2017, Gareth Morgan. Your listeners will remember and your viewers will remember, who was previously an economic commentator, quite a high-profile one. His son would be known to people as Sam Morgan, as the guy who set up Trade Me. And Gareth set up Top with some interesting ideas back in 2016, 2017, but more or less aligned with the centre other than his policies around taxation. And he didn't do particularly well. For a variety of reasons, I think they polled somewhere around 2% at that election. He walked away. The party then went through several years of variety of different leaders trying to reinvent itself, never really successfully doing so. I think the best it did was at the previous election, 2.3% of the vote, so nowhere near that 5%. And then they have reemerged under, as you quite correctly said before, a new branded party with a new leader, Who, by the way, and I'm sure we'll get to this a little bit later on, but I find it a fascinating process. They advertised for a leader. Unheard of.
1: Yes.
2: You know, imagine National going out and saying, we're going to advertise in the local paper for a, I mean, it's just, which does beg the question, somebody had to do that advertising, therefore who's in charge? Is she in charge? Are the people who advertised in charge? Anyway, we'll get back. Yeah. We'll get to that later.
1: Yeah.
2: So they've rebranded this party. Now, I just do want to say, Leah, and this is important, there is a place in the political spectrum for a true blue-green party. And, in fact, I've argued for a long time that if there was a party that had the right economic credentials but a focus on the environment and it pitched itself in the right way, it could actually do really well. But a key criteria for that party would be that it would need to be a party that was genuinely prepared to do business with either the right or the left, so that it could sit in the middle and it could basically act as a king or a queen maker depending on the election and the issues of the day. Top is not that party. Top is not that party. Top is a, and I'm sure you're going to ask me these questions, but Top is a left-wing party masquerading as a centrist party in order to mop up centre votes from people who are confused about their real ideology.
1: All right, so let's get to that, break that down, Ashley. And I do actually, let's address quickly the, because I don't know if all our listeners knew that Ms. Wong had no previous top membership, as far as I know, or political history, and became the leader after applying through an advertised selection process. I mean,
2: weird.
1: There's nothing illegal with that. There's nothing, but it's very strange, is it not?
2: Well, they would maybe argue that there's no caucus members, there's no existing MPs, and therefore the leader had to be selected from somewhere. But normally what would happen is you'd have an organisational structure and you'd go through pre-selection and all that other stuff, and the leader would emerge from that. And normally that person, not always, but normally that person would have some pedigree with the party that went back some period of time. So going out and basically looking for the best dressed person on the day and hiring them, because that's effectively what they've done. She's been paid for this role.
1: Yeah.
2: As I said, it makes me wonder, who's in charge? Is she in charge as leader? Is there a committee that's in charge? How does this work? It's a very, very strange mechanism. And if it is the latter, and I don't want to sound too subversive and conspiratorial, but if it is the latter, what does that mean for the way that this party would operate if it was in government? Would there be a committee that would make decisions and she's just the face of it? We don't know.
1: Right. Under her leadership, Top has assembled... is it 43 candidates?
2: 43 so far, yeah.
1: 43 adopted a polished teal identity and has been presenting itself as a professional, evidence-based and politically independent party that could work with either National or Labor. And the thing is, Ashley, the pitch is resonating, isn't it?
2: Yeah, so let's just pick up on that term evidence-based, because I see that's being kicked around by top advocates on social media, and the various activists who are sort of embedded within social media as some sort of virtue. All parties would claim they're evidence-based. All evidence-based means is, from their perspective, they say that the evidence points in this direction. Labor claims to be evidence-based. The Greens claim to be evidence-based. Collective, they say that the evidence points in this direction. Labor claims to be evidence-based. The Greens claim to be evidence-based. Clearly, neither of them are. But all parties would claim that's the case. So this idea that that's some sort of virtue that no other party holds is just nonsense. It's just it's a silly thing which sounds good, and so people pick up on it, and the media have fallen hook, line, and sinker for it.
1: Yeah.
2: But look, in terms of who they are, as you say, there's 43 selected so far, 43 electorate candidates, 38 of those, Leah. And this is what's really important, because you would think that if this party was genuinely centrist, that would have drawn from a wide range of backgrounds. There would be business people, there would be people who were credentialed, there would be people from maybe a trade union background. Of the 43, 38 of them come from environmental and conservation organisations, climate activism, treaty and indigenous rights policy, central and local government, trade unions, publicly funded science organisations, harm reduction advocacy, public health, and to the extent that they come from a corporate background, they come from B Corp organisations. For those who don't know what that means, it's large organisations who have committed themselves to climate change goals around carbon reduction, what have you, and from corporate sustainability networks. So they are overwhelmingly, and by the way, and I can get into them if you want to, they are overwhelmingly, not just from those backgrounds, but people who are quite strongly activist in those areas. So they are people who, to the extent that they're involved in those areas, what we would look at in regard in the centre as ideological zealots. So sure. This is not a centrist yeah. party. This is a left-wing party masquerading and pretending to be a centrist party.
1: Can you, by all means, you can get into it. Is there, give us, you know, some of these activists, if you've got them on.
2: Yeah, I'll give you a handful.

0: Just going down my list here. So here's just a handful from the top, that no pun intended. So number three on their list is somebody called Kayla Kingdon Bibb, who's currently the chief executive of WWF, which is the World Wildlife Fund of New Zealand, former senior Department of Conservation official who played a leading role in producing Hei Puipua. Her Cambridge, and everybody will remember that was the document that caused so much controversy during the Ardern administration, which was about basically ceding large chunks of sovereignty to Māori. Cambridge doctoral work focused on treaty law, indigenous rights and legal pluralism. She was appointed to a working group connected with the UN Declaration on the Rights of Indigenous People and has spoken publicly about her pride in that previously mentioned report. Jessica Hammond worked in long-term strategic policy at Te Puni Kokiri and previously worked with First Peoples Assembly of Victoria during its treaty process. Finn Lilly came through the School Strike for Climate movement before progressing through TOPS organisation. Bianca Beebe sought Green Party candidacy before being recruited by TOP. Her background includes sex work advocacy, drug harm reduction and campaigns to decriminalise sex work. Ben Wiley Van Erd is a PSA union delegate, former Callaghan innovation scientist and public campaigner against the current government's science policies. Blair Smith is a paramedic and union delegate. Rachel Ward says she was motivated to stand because she what she describes as the current coalition government's environmental failures. The list goes on. These people are radicals in a lot of cases, and they are people who come from positions that are stringently opposed to the current point. Now, by the way, that's not necessarily a bad thing. People are entitled to do that, and they could be in the centre, but these people are not. They are strongly from the left. This is essentially the Green Party with lipstick on, and that's probably the best to understand.
1: And isn't the general manager, Ian Lees-Galloway, who of course was a former union organiser and Labor MP and cabinet minister Jacinda Ardern's government?
0: Yeah, that's not necessarily a mark against him, because people do move around parties. You do within New Zealand's political
1: system.
0: We've had people who've moved. and Shane Jones. You know, so people do move.
1: Sure,
0: but that seems to be an ongoing trend and theme with this. By the way, the other thing they make a bit of a headway of is by claiming that Jackie Blue, who was a former National MP, is also involved with this. But you need to understand who Jackie Blue is. Jackie Blue is from the socially liberal wing of the National Party, very much on the left in terms of the broad church of the National Party. And she parted ways with the National Party over something called pay equity. Now, pay equity is not pay equality. Pay equality says you and I do the same job, we get paid the same amount of money. Pay equity says you're a fireman or a fireman tend to be blokes and they're paid well. Teachers and nurses tend to be women and they're not paid so well. So we should increase the pay of teachers and nurses so they're paid the same amount as firemen. That's a social engineering policy, which is around basically ignoring the mechanisms that make the market work and trying to make the market, but pretend that the market works the way we want it to. That's the stuff that Jackie Blue left the National Party over, because they weren't prepared to buy into that unicorn fantasy.
1: Right.
0: So even Jackie Blue, this much touted National MP who's involved with TOP, comes from the left wing of the political spectrum.
1: Ashley, did you say that you'd come into possession of an extensive report compiled by an independent researcher based in Taranaki? Was that where you're getting most of your stuff from?
0: A lot of it. So,
1: I was going to ask who the researcher is.
0: Can't tell you that. Well, won't tell you that because he asked me not to, basically. He sent me this information unsolicited on the weekend. He sent it to one other party as well, and basically it was a breakdown of a lot of what I've just talked about. It wasn't just policy, and we can get into policy if you want, but it wasn't just policy. It was also a breakdown of who the candidates were and who was behind the party and who was funding it and some other issues around some funding issues. But I went back to him and said, are you happy to be involved? And he came back and said, I'd rather not. He said, I'd rather my name wasn't. So that was okay. So what I did do is I took that report and I embellished it and added to it their policy background as well, which he hadn't covered, which is in the report that you've got. And so that report's his information plus some information I included as well. So when I say can't and won't, it's simply respecting his privacy. Having said that, the report that you've got and the release that I did that you've seen pretty much covers everything that was in it. So there's nothing secret about this. This stuff's all publicly available information. If somebody wants to check what I've said, they can do it themselves. They don't have to take my word for it. And they'll find that this is indeed the background. So what this guy's done basically is he's raised some questions that nobody else has and said, hey, here's some information, but go and check under these particular pots.
1: Good. To be clear, Ashley, the report does not identify an internal top strategy document that says the party's deliberately setting out to disguise a left-wing vehicle as a centrist one. So if not by design, by accident?
0: Well, that's a really, really good question. I'm glad you asked me that. So, yeah, you're absolutely right. There isn't a smoking gun. There isn't a document that he's identified or I've identified that says Top have clearly gone into this and deliberately presented themselves in a way in order to deceive the public. So it's by inference. But by God, Leah, that inference is strong. So when you look at who they are, when you look at their policies, when you look at who their candidates are, when you look at where their funding is coming from, and then when you and you draw all of those things together, you either have to believe one of two things. You've either got to believe that this is that they are a centrist party and that all these things have happened completely by accident and have conspired in a way that have accidentally given this appearance, or that they have deliberately or inadvertently presented themselves as being a centrist party while knowingly are a party that is very much on the left and is very much pitching left-wing policies. And by the way, the reason that's important, because they're a party that is very much on the left and is very much pitching left-wing policies. And by the way, the reason that's important, because they're absolutely entitled to do that. There's nothing wrong with a party coming into the spectrum and putting itself out there and pushing its values. What they're not, I would argue, what they're not entitled to do, or what they should not be doing, is then presenting themselves to the public as centrist and giving the public the impression that they could either go with Labour or with National, that both of those options are equally valid. They are just
1: you don't believe that.
0: Not. Well, the chances of these guys going with National, Leah, and this is important for people to understand, the chances of these guys going to National, if I was a betting man, are about 50 to 1. There is almost no chance that they would go with National. They are aligned completely. Their values align. Their policies align. There is a very, very high degree of integration, about 95% of integration, particularly with Greens policies, but also with Labour. They are just not going to go with the National Party. Now, look, it may well be, and this is really important, it may well be as a result of you and I having this conversation and other conversations like this, that it actually brings them to people's attention and they say, that's great, that's what I want. And they end up voting for them. But put yourself out there honestly. Tell people what it is you believe. Tell people what it is that you advocate and seek their vote based on an honest basis, not by lying to the electorate about where you stand.
1: You mentioned the funding side. Who is funding them? What's their big...
0: There's a few names, and I'm not sure whether I had them in that release I sent you. There's a few names of funders, but probably what's more important to understand about their funding, because people are entitled to fund parties, don't get me wrong. People are entitled to put their money behind parties, and over a certain amount has to be disclosed publicly. What I find interesting, though, is that, because there's a cost to running a political party, doesn't matter whether it's these guys or ACT or New Zealand First or any other smaller party, that has to come from somewhere. What this guy has done in that report is he has shown that there's quite a significant difference between the amount of funding that they've had so far and what it would have cost to run the organisation over the last 2 or 3 years, and the fact that they're still going into a campaign and it's going to cost them money. Not, and they'll get some of that from the Electoral Commission, but some of it's going to have to come from somewhere. And so the inference, and it's only an inference, and I'm only saying it because it's important for people to think this one through, the inference is if they haven't... If that funding, has it not been declared, or is it in kind? By which I mean, are people giving of their time and therefore that's how we're covering these additional costs? Or is there some funding that hasn't been declared and therefore where's that funding coming from and why is it not being declared as the source, a source that they would be embarrassed by?
1: The strategy seems to be working because there is a real political gap. And it's global. It's not just in New Zealand. Voters are turning away from your lefts and your rights, your been there forevers, your Nationals, Labours, and they're looking for something different, especially younger voters who are concerned more about climate, which, look, let's be honest, Ashley, when we grew up, we didn't, you know, all we knew is going to be hot, cold, and rainy or snowy. We didn't buy in, many of us still don't buy into this climate hysteria. But the younger people do. Housing, of course, a lot more difficult than what, my parents and my grandparents went through. Infrastructure, and all of this stuff. they're more concerned about, and they may look at Top and Go opportunities and say,

0: I'm not buying into the full ideological of program wah-wah of the Greens and Labor. These guys seem to be a hybrid of the two. I mean, this is what they're counting on, right? I think.
1: Yeah, they're not though. They're not a hybrid leader.
0: Hey, yes, I know.
1: So firstly, let me just say that the idea of a centrist party is a really attractive one, and for the grey hairs, they've already got one. It's called New Zealand First. New Zealand First is a centrist party, and Winnie's proved that over the last 25 or 30 years. He's gone with both National or Labor at different times. So like him or hate him, he truly does sit in the centre, and he can talk to both. These guys are trying to present themselves that way, and you're quite right. There's some attractive stuff on the fringes that people might look at and think, this is great, you know, I might get a cheaper home or whatever. But there's a whole range of stuff that's packaged up in there that's not being made as explicit. So, for example, these guys are into drug possession decriminalisation. So can't fix the drug problem, you just take it away as being a crime. They're into raising the youth court jurisdiction to the age 25. 25, Leah. So they're basically saying, hey, up until the age of 25, if you go to court for any serious crime, you would be treated and sentenced as a minor, not as an adult. So, that's an insidious way of dealing with the consequences of the crime, let alone the victim.
0: Yeah.
1: Treaty-based devolution of health and justice services backed by resources and autonomy. Treaty-based devolution of health and justice services, which is this whole idea of the which I talked about previously. Agricultural emissions pricing. So just as we're moving away and we're moving back to a more pragmatic approach to climate, and as the international, forgot their name, Panel for Climate Change themselves have just come out recently and admitted that they got those figures wrong and that the consequences of climate change are much less serious. These guys are saying, let's go in the other direction, let's increase agricultural emissions pricing. Stronger powers for the Climate Change Commission. Greater regulation of early childhood education. Full teacher pay parity. So all of this stuff, this is a left-wing unicorn dream. This is the sort of stuff that the left loves. None of this is about the right. And in terms of some of their policies, Leah, a near universal citizens income, which will appeal to a lot of younger people, but it comes at a cost. Somebody's got to pay for that. A 1.75% annual land value tax, which will hit your granny with about 10 grand per year if you're in Auckland, in tax that she'll have to pay every year on top of any other tax that she pays. Lower property prices is an explicit objective, but the means of bringing house prices down being additional taxes. Deferred tax claims against retirees, estates, drug decriminalisation, all the other things that I talked about before. So these aren't minor differences. These are things. Here's what's interesting about this. National would find it very difficult to buy into most of these policies. They are just not things that align with National's principles and its values and the positions that it holds. Whereas Labor and the Greens would have no problem with most of this stuff. Because it fits into their existing policy framework. And that's the difference between the two. And that's why I keep coming back to this point that these guys are not a centrist party. They're a left-wing party masquerading as a centrist party.
0: Yes. I think you touched on it, but someone's texting, please ask Ashley how the Opportunities Party land tax will affect businesses. Cost of living increases as tax passed on to consumer.
1: So that's a very good question. I'm assuming that it'll affect businesses in the same way, 1.75%. And I'd want to check that because I'm more familiar with their policy on individual homes, but I would assume that the policy was the same. And, you know, that sounds all warm and cuddly, but it's insidious in terms of the effect that it has on society. And by the way, and, you know, it's not a topic for today and it's a topic you and I will talk about it in another time, but even this idea of driving down house prices, lovely policy for young people. It's very attractive, the idea that I can get into my first home, that prices are going to come down, I can get in, completely ignores the impact that rising house prices have had on this country over the last 20 years, which has been overwhelmingly positive, Leah, for the whole country, including first home buyers, because it increases our wealth, it enables us to invest in businesses and our kids' education and travel and a whole range of other things and to spend in the economy. And it's made New Zealand, and this is the point that people just completely forget, it's made New Zealand the fifth wealthiest nation on earth. which we've all benefited from. The moment you start bringing that down and breaking that part of the economic equation, the long-term impact on that in our economy over the next 5 to 10 years is absolutely disastrous and devastating for everyone right across the spectrum, not just older people. And that's the bit that Labor, the Greens, TOP and all of these other left-wing movements clearly don't understand.
0: Ant has texted Ashley and said the new poll numbers would seem that the New Zealand public have declared top left wing alongside the Labour and Greens. So it will be hard for them to claim the centre now. Would that be the latest Roy Morgan poll Ant might be referring to?
1: Well, I don't know. The Roy Morgan poll actually had them over 5%.
0: So, yeah, it's got them at 6 so something.
1: I'm not quite sure what the texter means by that. The only poll that matters, I'm sounding like a politician now, but the only politician that matters is the one on election day. For me, and I don't know why I've taken this upon myself, but I have because nobody else seems to be saying it, but for me, it's a clarion call to make sure that people understand. If you want to vote for this stuff, if you think this is good and you think that we've got room in the spectrum for another left-wing party that could coalesce with Labour and the Greens, fill your boots. By all means, vote for these guys and support them. But if you are entering into this thinking, I'm going to give Top my vote because they're an equal opportunity power broker, they could go with either Labor or National and keep both honest, I just want people to understand that is simply not true. That is deception and that is a lie by Top.
0: Ashley, finally, what do you make of the mainstream media and their obsession with pushing these guys every chance they get? I've been blown away. Like they lead the news, you know, and then you read it's the not, it's headlines. Not an obsession, Leah. It's an obsession.
1: It's not an obsession. It's a love fest. It's a love fest. And I think where it's come from, firstly, I don't buy into the idea that the media get together and sort of plan this stuff. I'm not a conspiracist, but I think what has happened over the last 6 to 7 months is clearly, despite the best efforts of the media to try and dress the pig up, the Greens Party has basically just continued to look more and more hideous to the public, and the media has finally recognised that. And I think they've cast around, they've seen Top, they've seen some of their policies and thought, well, if we can't elevate the Greens, then the next best option is these lunatics over here. And so they've focused all of their effort on Top. So I think this is about the media doing their damnedest to try and promote and elevate Top. Not so much necessarily about what Top themselves are doing, but because they recognise that Top are a left-wing party and they know that if Top get over that 5% mark, it makes the possibility of Labor being able to form a government that much greater. So I think that's what the media's motivation is here. It's not because they necessarily love Top. It's because they want a left-wing government led by a dominant Labor Party, and this is the way that they believe that can be achieved. But it's, how much more contempt, Leah, could you have for the mainstream media than we already have?
0: You've completely nailed it. That was my take on it as well, as they've realised, they can't talk up to Party Māori. In fact, they haven't even spoken about them for ages. They've realised they're going to need another party. Are the numbers strong enough just for Labour and Green? No, but you don't know. So we need another left party in there to make this, to get rid of this government. And, look, here comes Kayleigh Wong with her CV. Look, she's impersonable, you know. She comes across as articulate, but not as ranty, ravey, ragey as Chloe, you know. I mean, I can see why people would listen to her, but then when you dig down and, like, she's been on with Sean before and he's asked her some questions, you're like, right, gotcha.
1: I've got nothing against her. She could be the loveliest person. I've not met her. I've watched her, but she might be the loveliest person in the world. I'm sure she believes what she believes. And as indeed, Leah, do I believe that probably most of these people who are standing for these party are genuine in what they're proposing to do. That's not my issue. My issue is that they are deceiving the public by the way that they are pitching themselves and where they are presenting themselves on the spectrum. And by the way, and I'm sure you've come across this as well, as an indication of the sort of money and the coordination in this thing and the desire to try and deceive the public, criticise these guys on social media and see what happens. There is an army of people who will immediately descend upon you with these polished, quite practiced answers. And you know the difference between a polished and a practiced answer and somebody who's just basically having a go because it's the spelling's bad normally and, you know, it's not argumentative. Yeah. These guys come up with answers that clearly look like they've been generated from an AI central office. And they use the same words. They talk about evidence-based, and it's always the same thing. Mm. Clearly funded, clearly coming from a central point, and clearly coordinated in a way which is designed to get the result that the media want for them. So I've never seen anything like it in my life. They're entitled to do it, don't get me wrong, but it is, you know, I see it as an attack on democracy, frankly. So it'll be very interesting to see whether they're successful and whether that approach works, because it'll be a message for everybody else to do the same thing.
0: Because what are we four and a bit months out? Golly, not long. Yeah. Okay, Anthony. Oh, Anthony. I was looking at a text.
1: Anthony.
0: Ashley, I was looking at a text from Anthony. No. Ashley, if you in the polls, you know that. No matter who we've gone and looked at and they've been done over the last, let's just say this year, we are not seeing a lot of shift between, you know, Labor's numbers and Nationals' numbers. You know, I believe, and what's your thoughts on when we come down to the crunch on election, it really is going to be in the hands of the smaller parties, isn't it?
1: Yes, it is. But one of the interesting things about that, there's a thing called the poll of polls, which is a kind of a grand poll which coalesces all of the various different results over the course of the year to show what the average of those polls is. And I think there's a number of them. David Farrow from Curia does a really good one. And that poll has shown a couple of really interesting things over the last 12 to 18 months. Firstly, it's shown that in the poll of polls that the current coalition of the right is in the dominant position. When I say dominant, only just, and you know, sometimes it's only just slightly ahead, but it's always been able to form a government. And it's shown that there is no coalition on the left that could be formed without all three of Labor, Anteparti Māori, and the Greens. So that's been a very clear message of those polls right throughout the year. Here's what's interesting. It is only in the last 4 to 6 weeks that the media has started this love fest obsession with top. So we don't yet know whether that's actually going to have an impact on that poll of polls over the next 2 or 3 months. And we won't know until we start seeing those polls coming out over the next few weeks to see whether or not there is a consistent theme of them getting back up over that 5%. And here's the other key point, whether they're doing that at the expense of one of the other parties on the left. Because that Roy Morgan poll that you referred to before had Labor dropping. So all of the gain that Top had made was at Labor's expense, not at the expense of the parties on the right. So the best option here, the best outcome of this would be if they do manage to get over 6% or 5%, they do so at the cost of the Greens or Labor, and therefore they still can't form a coalition, and then you've just got the same amount of support spread across more parties. In some ways, that would actually probably be pretty good for the country, but we won't know that for another few weeks yet.
0: Our text has actually just kind of said what you were saying. If Top was created to get out of dealing with TPM, wonder how Willie and JT's relationship is going. Are Labor not concerned about diminishing their own vote? Less on their list.
1: Which appears to be what's happened early, real early, because we've only got one poll to show that. But that poll so far seems to show that that's exactly what's happened, that Top's ascendancy has been at Labor's expense. Bring it on.
0: It's interesting, actually, because, you know, as much as I do, my listeners always go, well, Leah, why do you watch? Because it's what we do. We still watch the news, right? And I've been really fascinated when reporters have, you know, shoved the microphone under Chris Hipkins' nose and mentioned opportunities, would you work with them? And they've done it to all of the leaders. But Chris always looks like he's hiding something anyway. But he looks even more kind of devious, going, I'm not concerned about them. I'm not talking about them. We're running our own campaign, rah, rah, rah, rah, rah. And I always have a bit of a giggle because I'm like, interesting, Christopher. Interesting.
1: Well, and the thing too, and we didn't get into that today, and it would be scurrilous and gossipy, but there is also some talk about the relationship that seems to be taking place between Top and Labor as well. In fact, I've heard, and I don't know this to be true, but I've heard that Hipkins' own partner is involved with Top. Now, that may or may not be true.
0: No, it's his ex, Jade.
1: Oh, it's his ex. Okay. Okay. Well, I don't think that ended very well, so maybe that's not necessarily collusion. So, clearly there's more going on than we're being told. And again, I don't want to sound conspiratorial, but there's some stuff behind the scenes here which just doesn't smell right, there's more happening than the public's being told, and it just feels like there's a degree of deception taking place that we haven't seen in this country before.
0: If it walks like a duck, Ashley, quacks like a duck, it's a chicken.
1: Totally. Absolutely, totally.
0: All right, my friend, good stuff. Always informative. Anything I've missed that you want to say before we depart?
1: No, very, very fulsome. Always good fun, but different to what we normally

Stuff had a headline today that Top will be happy to go with National. Oh, well, if Stuff has it, my friend, it's got to be true. Leah Q is an Ardern clone, personable, a very coherent orator, and has a mellow demeanour. Many women I know already are fawning over her. In my opinion, she will romp in on a personality vote. And we know the history around that, don't we? Very good text, because I said that, she comes across well. She is, yeah, an Ardern clone. I hadn't really thought that, but yeah, she comes across as personable. She can string a sentence together. And she doesn't do it in that, you know, crazy-eyed eyebrows up and down like Chloe does, who has gotten worse over the years. This is interesting. You go back, if you have the time or the inclination, you're all very busy people, go back and look at some old videos of Chloe. Go back, how long has she been around? She's a professional politician. So just go back as far as you can, I suppose. And I thought, going to be honest, when I used to watch her in the early days, I thought, this chick knows what she's on about. I'm confessing to you. This chick has got it. And I used to have robust debates with my workmate who was right, Mark Richardson, who said, no, Leah, she's not that bright. And this is his words. And you know, I was like, I listened to her talk the other day. And again, she could always seem to, she could pull up facts, she'd chat away, blah, blah, blah. But it's just over the years. Woo! The stare, the eyebrows, the arms being thrown around in Parliament. Whereas Q, she likes to be called Q, is at the beginning of what Chloe was like. Leah, with hearing the stats on who women vote for, I can now understand why they weren't allowed to vote. Oh, cut it out, mate. Cut it out. Sorry, there was a few more down here. So Ashley claims that he has seen this, and I believe him, he's seen this extensive report compiled by an independent researcher based in Taranaki. The report is explosive, not because it contains secret documents or leaked internal communications, but it brings it together in one place, a large body of publicly available information that no media organisation or commentator has previously assembled in this way. And it examines Top's origins, their leadership, their management structure, funding, institutional relationship, policies, and all 43 of its announced candidates. It places the party's public claims alongside the backgrounds, careers, affiliations and stated beliefs of the people it has selected to represent it. And when all of that information is put together, the conclusion, Ashley has been saying, is difficult to escape. The Opportunities Party is not a centrist party it presents itself to be. It is a strongly left-wing party wearing centrist clothing. A Trojan horse, if you may, designed to deliver centrist votes to the left, a wolf in sheep's clothing. The report says Top has deliberately branded itself as evidence-based, moderate, able to work with either National or Labor, yet around 38 of their 43 candidates are from left-leaning backgrounds, including, and Ash pointed out, environmental groups, climate activists, treaty policies, unions, public sector, academia, and public health. He also points to former Labor Cabinet Minister Ian Lees-Galloway, now Top's General Manager. Top have countered this claim by pointing to former National MP Dame Jackie Blue as proof that it reaches across the political divide, but she represents National's socially liberal wing rather than its traditional conservative base. Highlights policies including a 1.75% land value tax, citizens' income, drug decriminalisation, raising the youth court age to 25. Now, we should all be shaking on that one. Raising the youth court age to 25? Treaty-based devolution of health and justice, agricultural emissions pricing and stronger climate regulation. This is all evidence the party sits on the political left.
But as actually pointed out, the strategy works because there is a political gap many New Zealanders care about.

0: environmental protection, housing affordability, and long-term planning. But they would never vote Green. Top gives these voters a way to support much of the same political direction, but in a different package. It directs our attention away from extreme left-wing policies with words like evidence, innovation, consensus, systems thinking, long-term decision-making. Top's done a great job of presenting itself as a sensible face of politics, but it is a Trojan horse for the extreme left, as Ashley has said. Angry Chloe Lear and Angry Andrew, good partners. Dave the Lawny, app's working well. Cool, lovely. Leah, Top will do well because they are good. They are good looking, and the Greens aren't. Alex brought it down to the most basic reason that we vote. It's that simple. It's that sad. That's how some people vote. Cheers goes, oh, Leah, wouldn't it be great to have a chat with Rigger one day? Do you know, true story, when I first came onto the platform, I contacted him. And, well, look, we are good mates and we left on good terms. It wasn't us that brought down the station. But I wanted to get him on to talk about something. And at the time he said, look, I'd love to, but he'd started this job. You know, he's now a big money man in a big sensible firm, wears a suit every day. And he felt that his company wouldn't allow it. And I didn't want to push it. Could I try again? Maybe. A few years in now. Surely he's cemented himself in his company that he can talk to who he wants. I might try again. I've seen him a little bit on Sky Sport, actually. Not have Sky Sport, but what's the one that you can get for free? And he's on Cafe, what's it called? You know, the something cafe where they answer sports questions.
1: Is it the Game of Two Halves, the reinvention of it or whatever?
0: Game of Two Halves, sorry. You're right, yeah. Reinvention of Game of Two Halves. He's been on that quite a bit, and he looks, you know, looks the same, bless him. A little bit greyer, maybe a little bit thinner on top, wouldn't like me to say that. But yeah, it was good to see him. I might get a hold of him. Hey, look, we've got to grab our break. We're back shortly.
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4: 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It's just the most amazing trip, and Craig is such a great host. Honestly, he took all the trouble out of that tour. We just basically turned up and enjoyed the whole place, and it was brilliant.
5: 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Thanks, Russell. 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Thunderdome.

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2: The Right Honourable Winston Peters, leader of New Zealand First, invites you and your family to his public meeting in Warkworth on Sunday, the 5th of July. 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That's nzfirst.nz. 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
4: All right, now look, I said I was going to tell you about this yesterday and I ran out of time, and then I've had a text saying, Leah, what are you going to talk about with the NZTA? So look, I'm not going to do that again and run out of time. I will, and we are running out of time. But so there's been a series of internal NZTA investigations, now extends beyond six roading contracts with approximately eight matters being probed by its compliance and integrity team. The projects under investigation include the approximately $365 million Mount Messenger bypass, the $84 million Waitara to Bellblock route improvements, the alliance responsible for maintaining Auckland's 200-kilometre state motorway network, and the multi-$100 million road rebuilding program following Cyclone Gabrielle, representing well over $500 million of taxpayer-funded infrastructure, even before taking into account the value of the Auckland motorway maintenance and Cyclone Gabrielle recovery contracts. Now, many of the projects have been delivered through alliances. Now, this is where NZTA and private construction companies effectively operate as one team to design and deliver major infrastructure projects. Allegations of procurement failures, financial discrepancies, and conflicts of interest have been uncovered. In response, NZTA has launched two independent reviews, one looking at its integrity systems and another examining how it handles whistleblowers after concerns were raised about whether staff felt able to report problems. Meanwhile, the Serious Fraud Office opened an inquiry into the alliance responsible for Auckland's motorway network and a Taranaki highway project after a report identified more than $5.1 million in unapproved or contested contract variations. Transport Minister Chris Bishop says he has already directed NZTA to tighten its financial controls and has expressed frustration that he wasn't told about the investigation sooner. The agency won't identify all the projects involved or reveal how much money is under scrutiny, saying it could prejudice the investigations. But we have to ask, NZTA is a government-owned Crown entity responsible for managing billions of dollars of taxpayer-funded transport projects. It awards contracts to private companies and alliances, but it's also responsible for making sure that those contracts are properly managed and taxpayers get value for money. And the fact that there are now around eight active investigations, a serious fraud inquiry, and two independent reviews all running at the same time, as the people paying for these projects, the taxpayer, we deserve to know how contracts have been managed, how they have been awarded, and is NZTA failing in their duty to oversee these projects? So that was the conversation, which we sadly probably could have had a little bit more time to chat about that one. But it reeks as well. You know, look at what happened with immigration, with MB. It was MB, wasn't it? With Erica Stanford, who a month ago has said that she was absolutely furious about this as immigration minister. She was not told about this new immigration tech that was being worked on for the last 6 or 7 years and had blown out an extra $33 million. And it was never going to work, from what she is saying. And they never told her in meetings that she had. She claims that, where is the progress? Where is this? Maybe they thought it was going to happen. Maybe they thought, given a little more time, we'll have it up and running. But just it seems like NZTA doing their own thing. Spending the money how they see it. And then finally, hello, we are now having internal investigations. Eight. Well over $500 million is what they are looking into. You know, it's not that we don't have enough money in this country. We just have a spending problem, don't we? And a few of you have always said that. It's not that we don't pull in enough money on our taxes. It's we spend it incorrectly. And to be fair, this government hasn't got on top of that either. All right, team. Hey, look, thank you for today. Boy, we've covered a lot. I say that all the time because I think we do. What have we talked about? Michelin stars, best bacon. We've gone on to top. Bird flu.
5: Feeding the sparrows.
4: Feeding sparrows, magpies. I mean, it's a potpourri.
5: I lost my lunch. I've forgotten my lunch today, so I'm going to go downstairs.
4: Is it sitting at home on the bench or something?
5: No, I woke up early, late this morning, and so it just threw me. And I usually, the last thing I do before I head out is make a salad, which has like 3 or 4 ingredients in it. And I just kind of get a bowl and I stand there in the fridge and I put my leaves in, I put my cheese in, I put my chicken in, I do that. And then I come away from the bench, I mix it up, chuck it in a bowl and I'm off. So it's nice and fresh. It's not soggy by the time I get to work. But yeah, I forgot that. I had my mind on other things and I was just like, oh, that's cool. Luckily, where I am here in Wellington, all I have to do is go downstairs and I'm straight out onto a street that's got many eateries.
4: Ooh.
5: So I think I might have sushi today.
4: Kelly? Don't go when you're not supposed to go when you're hungry.
5: You never go shopping when you're hungry. Yeah. You never do any of that. But I'm hungry and it's lunchtime. Stuff is.
4: You'll end up getting like 52 pieces of sushi.
5: Well, that's it. I mean, I have to drive over an hour to get home. So I'm not waiting till then. Bugger off.
4: What time are you on tomorrow, Leah? Thank you for asking. We are back tomorrow at 10 o'clock.
5: Yeah, one last day doing 10 to 1. Sean is back tomorrow.
4: Good to have the boss back.
5: I did see him this morning. He does look like death warmed up, but he is alive and he is here.
4: He hasn't been well, on his journey.
5: No, he hasn't. He's got a story to tell you guys. Holy.
4: Oh, okay. And also you would have heard Michael, who's done an outstanding job filling in. He is away tomorrow because he's watching his son, I think, play his final soccer, football, rugby.
5: Football.
4: Game. Football. But there is going to be an announcement that Sean will be doing. So tomorrow's a big day, I think. Me thinks. So I'm looking forward to it. So we'll see you tomorrow. Look after yourselves and we will catch you soon on the platform.
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7: In this update, the man who murdered two Christchurch schoolgirls by driving into a party crowd has been denied parole after a violent prison assault. Lipany Sena is serving a life sentence for killing 16-year-olds Hannah Rossiter and Jane Young in 2007 and wounding eight others. Claire Sherwood reports.
8: The parole board says Sena admits he didn't use anger management strategies learned in about 50 sessions with a psychologist. He's racked up more than 30 misconducts so far during his sentence. The board has found it's a significant concern and Sela still poses an undue risk to the community.
7: The Ministry of Health is sticking to its current advice in response after reviewing research showing play sand products containing asbestos can release fibres into the air. Since alarm bells were raised in November 24, potentially contaminated products have been recalled. Kate Rickard has more.
9: New Auckland University of Technology research finds several products have fibres that can become airborne. An advisory group of scientists, doctors and environmental health experts reconfirms we followed the right path in safely throwing out the product and warning against exposure. It says urgent medical attention is not required.
7: Biking on a footpath will soon be legally okay for kids under 12 with an older rider. Transport Minister Chris Bishop says it strikes the right balance between safety and common sense after 6,000 people provided feedback earlier this year. It's part of a raft of government changes, like allowing e-scooters and cycle lanes, expected to be in place before the end of the year. Tributes for the Village People frontman Victor Willis, who's died at 75. The 70s disco group has posted news of his death online and asked for privacy. Fans took to the comments section sharing their photos and memories of the star. And that's news.
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7: Two sport and escape acts from two European heavyweights to advance to the round of 16 at the Football World Cup. Belgium have beaten Senegal 3-2 after extra time, having trailed 2-0 with 5 minutes to play in normal time. England needed a pair of late Harry Kane goals to pip the Democratic Republic of Congo 2-1, setting up a last 16 match against Mexico in Mexico City. Black Caps seam bowler Jacob Duffy is backing his fitness despite nearly 4 months away from international cricket. The 31-year-old has been named in New Zealand's one-day squad for a 5-match tour of the West Indies after new father duties kept him out of the Test series in England. And that's sport. I'm Wendy Petrie.
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10: We talked about the issue or the woes of Wellington sewage. Currently, the southern coastline of Wellington is off limits in terms of gathering kai moana, or seafood, as English people call it, or Pākehā call it, and you can't swim there. Why? Because there's been a massive failure in the sewage treatment plant at Moa Point, and raw sewage is being discharged into the coastal waters off the southern coast of Wellington. Yesterday, we talked about a story in a report that came from Scoop that was talking about why that might have happened. And the suggestion, and the strong suggestion in that story, was that back in 2021, a plan to solve or get ahead of that problem was presented to the Wellington City Council. But instead of doing that and spending the $340 million or so recommended, it spent money on more cycleways. And I think we were a bit rugged, or we said we laid the blame for that at Tamitha Paul, who was then a Green or Labor, gosh, it's hard to tell the difference, member of council. She's now, of course, a Green MP in Parliament. I thought it was an interesting story because there is going to be a government inquiry, which is basically just Andrew Little trying to kick this can down the road. But I rang yesterday. We couldn't get hold of him yesterday morning. I got hold of him yesterday, the then mayor of Wellington, Andy Foster, who is now, strangely enough, an MP for New Zealand First. And I asked him to come on and talk about the decisions that were made now, what, four or five years ago, and what the problem has been. And he was kind enough to say he would come on, so he joins us on the line now. Andy, good morning to you. Thank you for your time.
3: Morning, Sean. Pleasure.
10: All right. I'll just ask you a broad and general question. Has the council known the problems with sewage and sewage processing? Is this a complete surprise, or was it an ongoing problem? Was it a problem when you were mayor?
3: Not with the plant, no. Certainly with the pipes. And when we just got to be mayor in 2019 and the first pipe started breaking, which I think is related actually to the, you can see it from the water use levels per person, was related to the Kaikoura earthquake 3 years earlier, and then pipes started cracking and breaking. So we had a lot of focus on pipes and increasing the spend on pipes, including wastewater pipes. Particularly, I was very, very strong in pushing for work to be done around the CBD, so we don't end up with one pipe fails and the wastewater ends up going into the inner harbour, you know, after a matter of a few hours when it runs out of storage space. So yes, it was a focus, but it wasn't so much the plants. I know there's been a lot talked about Veolia and who run the contract under Wellington Water, and there was some issues that they had, but it was mostly with the Porirua plant, which is actually Porirua City Council's plant, but it does service the northern part of Wellington as well, so not so much with Moa Point.
10: All right, so the failure we've had there, completely unexpected.
3: Look, there are always risks. I know it was on the risk register that something goes wrong with a plant like that. What actually happened there, I don't know. You know, it sounds like they were doing, from what I've read, and that's all I can go on, it sounds like they were doing maintenance work, and they were doing it at a time when a very, very high, heavy rainfall occurred, which obviously was forecast as well. It'll be interesting to see what the inquiry turns up about
10: all right.
3: That.
10: Andy, we covered a story yesterday, and some blogger wrote a piece, and Scoop republished it. It was widely.
3: Yeah, I read it, yes. Yep.
10: And you've
3: read it.
10: Okay, and that goes back to a meeting in 2021, a long-term planning meeting by the council, and that piece very strongly suggests that officials told councillors at the time about the problems, but councillors didn't vote to spend the money they recommended, around $300 million or north of that, to fix the problems and future-proof the Moa Point facility. Is that report and is that reporting accurate, and you were mayor at the time, 2021?
3: Look, my recollection is that there was obviously conflating not investing as much in the waters network and investing more in cycleways, which I didn't support. I'm not sure those two are actually conflated. They were two separate decisions.
10: Okay, because basically that piece read, Tamitha Paul and the Greens wanted more cycleways and they didn't support investing in the sewage infrastructure. That's clearly the impression that came from that story. And I, And I'm asking, look, I bought it yesterday. We talked about it yesterday. Was that really the case back in 2021, that it was an either-or?
3: No, it wasn't an either-or, but obviously you can't keep on spending more and more money. There was, in my view, too much focus on doing too much with the cycle network too fast, and the officers did say no to that. The majority of the councillors decided they were going to go in a different direction, which I think has obviously resulted in the backlash to a degree, considerable degree, in Wellington. With the water network, we did increase the funding significantly, and that was a key focus of that LTP. What the advice was...
10: Long-term plan. Don't get into the jargon.
3: Long-term plan. Long-term plan. They said, look, you could throw a lot more money at it. Problem is we don't actually have any staff. We don't have the skills and the staff. We need to build those up. And the irony is that, remember, go back to the COVID times. And this was obviously, we were just emerging from COVID at that point to some degree. All those shovel-ready projects.
10: Oh, no, that's right. The government said, to get the economy going again, and we've got... We'll spend all the taxpayers' money on having, public works projects because the economy is dead because of COVID, right?
3: Yep. One of the things that was put up by Wellington Water was a training process establishment to train more people to do more work on the Wellington regional water infrastructure. And guess what? It got turned down.
10: So that was the Labor government at the time.
3: Yep.
10: So basically you're saying even if the council had said we'll spend this $300 million or $340 million and we'll follow all your recommendations on how to future-proof and fix up our water infrastructure, you're saying simply the capacity back in 2021 in terms of people and skilled people to do that did not exist?
3: So there's two separate parts before I say that. The answer to that is yes. That's what they told us. They said you can increase the budget, which we did, but if you increase it even further, we can't really deliver. So you're not going to get that. The second part of that is that the sewage treatment system, the sewage treatment plants, so not the pipes, but the sewage treatment plants, always got the money that they wanted. So there was never any question about that. What was the amount that was needed? You've got it.
10: Okay. Then what the hell's gone wrong, Andy?
3: Well, that's what I don't know. Obviously, that's what an inquiry, and it needs to be an inquiry with some engineers involved in it. It needs to be looking at. But it kind of feels like, as I said, the only thing I can take from what I've read is either that they were doing maintenance work at a time when, very heavy rain over filled the system, overflowed the system. Actually, there's something I should say there. The other one is they've actually systemically been under maintaining it, which would be against the contract that they've got. The other thing just to mention this, when it really rains heavily, which a lot of people probably don't realise, there are a lot of interconnections between stormwater and wastewater systems.
10: Yeah.
3: And a lot of those are on private systems, somebody doesn't plumb things properly. That means that stormwater, and obviously then there's a lot of it, gets into the wastewater system, and that means that your plant ends up with a huge influx of water. And actually, that's one of the things, I could say ironically, but when we were doing the recent passage of a bill for small standalone buildings, so they don't need to have building consent, I was particularly insistent that says, when you're connect, that's all well and good, you don't need building consent for that, but when you're connecting to a council system, it must be approved by somebody that the council is happy with. In other words, you can't just go and do that. Why? Yeah. Because of exactly that reason of getting the connections wrong and fixing that, finding those and fixing them costs millions if you can even find them.
10: And is it also possible that if the Moa Point sewage plant had been designed differently, and particularly the outflow pipe, we might not have this problem?
3: 100%. When we were first looking at this, so when I came into council, which was 1992, with that Fran Wild as mayor, the previous mayor, Jim Belich, had campaigned on the toilet on the beach, as some older Wellingtonians will remember that.
10: Yeah.
3: And we literally discharged all the wastewater, literally 5 metres off the beach. That had been done for a century. And so we said, look, we need to fix this. We did. We built the treatment plant. The thing was that the consent said you had to treat it to a very high level, and then the water part of it, so you take out all the nasty stuff and the sludge and so on.
10: Yeah.
3: You treat that at a very high level, and then you put the rest out of a pipe.
10: You pump it out into the ocean, right?
3: Correct. But you're basically theoretically drinkable water at that point, although I don't know that anybody's ever tried it. And some marine scientists came to Sydney to me, and I had a crack at this, but got shouted down, and said, well, look, if you went further out, and there was sort of 1.8K pipe, about 2.4, you're well enough out to Cook Strait, you could do less treatment and mix the residual in the highly vigorous waters of the Cook Strait. It'll be absolutely fine environmentally. The issue was that the resource consent didn't allow that, and going back to get a new resource consent...
10: Why didn't it allow that?
3: I think probably the major reasons are actually cultural rather than
10: what do you mean cultural?
3: Well, what I mean by cultural is that it would have been unacceptable for, particularly for Maori, but also for some environmentalists.
10: What? To actually have a sewage system that worked and was effective and took the nasties way offshore rather than a little bit offshore?
3: Well, it's the same issue which we've got up and down the country where discharge of human waste or the remnant of human waste to water, however well treated, is regarded by many as being unacceptable.
10: But the ocean's now, fast. You, the ocean's fast. Cook Strait's this massive, deep, fast-moving, tumultuous body of water, which is going to mix everything up, you know?
3: That was the point that the marine scientists made. That's the point that I raised. And that was the point that was determined, no, we're not going to do it that way. Of course, if you had done it differently, two things. One, you remember it was actually the pipe that takes the sludge from... or the pipes that take the sludge from Moa Point through to the landfill at Kerry's Gully. When those broke after the, again, earthquake-related, I would say, and we had to truck around with using those poo trucks around for a few months.
10: Oh,
3: we
10: yeah.
3: finally got it fixed. We had to get specialists in from Germany and the UK to do that. That cost us, I think, total the fix and the trucks, about $20 million. We could have sent that all out to sea. And one of my councils, bless him, raised that as a possibility. He got shouted down as well. So it wasn't a popular proposition.
10: So, Andy, what you're telling me is this...
3: You've had a different result.
10: What you're telling me is this story or this commentary we got into yesterday, do you think the Greens and the left of the council frustrated efforts when you were mayor to fix the problem of sewage? Or the future
3: prison. They sabotage lots of things. I'm not sure that I can blame that particular one on them.
10: Okay. All right. So you don't, actually, you don't agree with the coverage with the story that got so much run yesterday?
3: I don't think that the two of them you can conflate saying we spend more money on cycleways, therefore we spend less money on wastewater is fair. But I do think that ultimately, I mean, there's only so much money that the ratepayer can afford. It means that if you had spent less on cycleways, you would have been able, over time, to ramp up your spending more on the water system. Now, that wouldn't necessarily have happened straight away. As I said, you needed to train the people up, but it would have happened over time. You probably would have got more done. I think that's probably fair. Would that have gone to the wastewater plants? Probably not, because they got all the money that was ever asked for. Would have gone to the pipe.
10: And yes, that wasn't... How was it funded back then? Was that government money?
3: When you say back then, you mean 2021?
10: Yeah.
3: No, it's council money.
10: It was council money, so it wasn't my money. Yes. It was ratepayers' money.
3: Yeah.
10: All right. And you're telling us that even if you'd allocated that money in 2021, there was simply not the capacity by Wellington Water to have implemented everything that needed to be done, and they tried to set up a training program, or you applied to a training program under COVID funding, and the then Labor government said no.
3: But all of those are correct, yeah. The other part of that is that while they said we couldn't do it there and then, we couldn't have ramped it up even faster there and then, the clear intention was that we would continue to increase the level of spending on fixing water pipes over time, which, to be fair to the council, it has done.
10: All right, but we've still got a bloody mess.
3: Looking back,
10: Andy, and it has been my view for some time that the Kaiakura earthquake was a very major seismic event, and because no one died and because it wasn't to the level of the Christchurch quake, Wellington never actually put its hand up to central government and said, actually, we've been pretty well done over and much of our infrastructure under the ground that you can't see has been destroyed or severely damaged by that earthquake. I wonder, and I'm not trying to lay the blame on you, do you think that Wellington should have been more active at that time after the Kaikoura quake in going to central government and saying, you need to help us here because we can't bear the burden of what's been done to us and it doesn't look bad, but boy, that was a big earthquake.
3: I think that there is an argument for that, and I think you're right. Actually, two people did die, but they weren't in Wellington and Kaikoura. Yeah, I think you're right. And there's a very, but I only saw this right towards the end of my term, was that Wellington Water showed us a graph of the level of water use per person, and it was coming down until 2016, 2017, and then it starts going up. It's a very, very clear, if you like, shallow U shape, and it's you know it's like
10: you were just leaking water.
3: It's blinding. I mean, we lost about 40-odd buildings in Wellington. They didn't all fall over straight away. Obviously, we had the stats building on the port and kept those sort of ones, which clearly were destroyed straight away. But lots got cracked and damaged. And if you look at that and think, well, clearly if you had damage like that above ground, underground it's not going to be in great either. And as I said, the sludge pipe through from Moa Point to Carey's Gully, which was, what was it then, built in 98, it was 20 years old, that failed. Yeah. That wouldn't have failed. I don't think that would have failed without that, and I don't think clearly that the damage to water pipes and therefore obviously to the other pipes has definitely happened there. Could government help out as a result of that? You could definitely make the argument.
10: All right. I also note that there is reform of Wellington Water. A new company is being formed in association with all the councils and the regional council. And for some reason, iwi groups, who I don't know have any particular expertise in water reticulation. It looks like co-governance by any other name. Do you have confidence that that new entity will do any better? Or is the right entity to put things right?
3: Look, it has to do better. I think there have been a lot of problems with Wellington Water. I mean, certainly some of the meetings that I had with Wellington Water, and I was asking some fairly fundamental and basic questions they couldn't answer, and that was the CE and then CE and chair, and it's like, I was kind of going, come back next month, I want answers to those questions. And they just, you know, we had the things like the fluoride fiasco where, relatively junior level staff haven't even told their seniors, let alone the board, let alone the council.
10: Yeah.
3: There's things which were definitely going on. So they have to get it right. And I think there's going to be some real tests for water around the whole country. In terms of the co-governance, but I think I've already said earlier in this conversation that some of the three water stuff which was going on was very gold, under Labor, would have been very gold-plated, and some of that is about cultural values rather than than environmental ones. The example I use is if you have to discharge to land for many councils, in Wellington it's impossible because there is no land to discharge to. But in a lot of other councils around the country, if they're pushed to do that, they'll have to buy land, they'll have to pipe to that land, and the cost is astronomical.
10: Okay.
3: It will break.
10: What is
3: councils.
10: The cost of putting another kilometre on the outflow pipe at Moa Point?
3: Oh, look, I couldn't tell you what that would be.
10: But is that the simplest fixed solution right now?
3: Oh, look, I'm sure that they will be able to fix what's happened there. I've got no doubt whatsoever they can fix it. Question is, what's the best way of doing it? If you put a long outfall pipe there in the first place, it obviously would have had a greater cost, but you would have had to do less treatment, and then you wouldn't have had, you know, the issues.
10: And when there was a failure like this, that failure would be way out in the middle of Cook Strait.
3: Yes.
10: Yeah.
3: Yeah. Well, you'd still need at least secondary treatment as opposed to tertiary treatment, which is what they were talking about.
10: And do you expect to be called to the inquiry to give this historical perspective on infrastructure spend?
3: Very, very, very happy to do so if asked.
10: All right. What do we do in the meantime? Just not go to the southern beaches? Bloody mess.
3: I'm sure. Sometimes we're not very good. We New Zealanders are not very good at avoiding crises, but we're pretty good at fixing them. So I'm sure that all hands are literally to the pump to try and get on top of this and get it fixed. And I I wish them all well in doing that.
10: Okay. Look, I thank you very much indeed for your time this morning and filling in more on the story. Many people are pleased with that. Thank you. Andy Foster, the former Mayor of Wellington, now, of course, an MP in New Zealand. He's New Zealand First, is he not? He's New Zealand First MP.
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13: Listen, I've got something to say about the media this morning because there's been a fair bit of kerfuffle in New Zealand and around parliamentary media reporting over the last 48 hours. But it amuses me somewhat that I woke up this morning also to see on all of the New Zealand media websites in this country a picture of death. And it is the Iranian destroyer that was torpedoed off the coast of Sri Lanka. God knows what it's doing in Sri Lanka. It's a long way from the streets of Hormuz and from Iran. But I guess it was chugging through international waters thinking, we're as far away as we can get, guys, from there. Let's just stay. And bang, an American submarine puts a torpedo in their bow and it goes down and 80-odd people are drowned. But there is all of the New Zealand media showing the actual strike, which is spectacular, mind, but showing the strike of the torpedo as it hits the back, I think it's the back, isn't it? Yes, of the ship, raises it out of the ocean, and then obviously we all know. Now, really, in lots of ways, that's the representation of the death of 80 people. Now, they might be Iranian people, it doesn't matter, there's still 80 people. And you would have thought just quietly that all those sort of liberal hand-wringing types that hate the United States of America might just have said, this is death and destruction. A whole lot of people are dying. I don't know that we should need to show that. They can go and watch it on any other website they want to, but don't. Oh, no. It's up front and centre from Stuff, the New Zealand Herald, Radio New Zealand, the whole lot. Everybody likes to see murder when it's not quite so immediate, Josh. The US Secretary of Defence, or War, I think his name is, it's Hesketh. Gosh, he looks like he's come straight out of some sort of Hollywood action movie, doesn't he? With that sort of jutting jaw. And
10: yeah, he looks like he's walked straight off the set, straight into the White House, you know.
13: Yeah, it's just incredible, really. But anyhow, there he is. There he is. He can play himself in any movie coming up, Josh, just quietly, because he doesn't need to find an actor who's better looking than him.
10: You have to expect him to see him running through the corridors with gun drawn,
13: though,
10: you know?
13: Just quietly about all of the Trump operatives. They're all groomed to a large extent within an inch of their lives. The women are stunning, Josh. Beautiful.
10: Oh, yeah.
13: They look like as if they've stepped out of some sort of Venezuelan catwalk, which they probably have. You know what I mean?
10: Yeah, I do.
13: They're made up. I don't know if they've had surgery or whatever, but dear God, I think he only selects them if they look good in a tight dress, just when that's his female staff. And his male staff, gosh, they seem to have something along it as well. Anyhow, have you noticed that, though? It's extraordinary. He's created almost a new Camelot. He looks crap himself, obviously, but the wife, you know, and the whole of the Trump retinue and all of the sort of key operatives over there, particularly the female ones, but even the male ones like Hesketh, good God, you know, seriously. It's like they've fallen from some unearthly or alien existence onto Earth, already wearing the Dior. But anyhow, that is now Iranian destroyer resting on the seafloor somewhere off Sri Lanka, which is, as I said, an odd place for it to be resting. No, closer to home. It's finally taken, and can I just say, 3 years for Nationals Cabinet and senior Cabinet ministers to be pissed off at the biased left-wing public broadcaster reporting of everything that they do in a negative way. In the last 48 hours, it has to be said that the National Cabinet has reached the stage, it would appear, of getting upset finally at the continuing media bias emanating from the state broadcasters Plural, TV One News and Radio New Zealand News, leading to a recent appointment to the TVNZ board, Andrew Barclay, the chair, actually ringing up, one presumes with embarrassment, the Minister of Broadcasting, Paul Goldsmith, essentially apologising for the ongoing bias of the state broadcaster and its entire editorial team. Listen, can I just say to the National Party and to the National Party leadership, and particularly the rather odd people who clearly run your media centres, and it's this, these people hate you, all right? The state broadcasters, their journalists, their editorial teams, the people that compile the images that are on the news at night, those who write the stories, they hate you. They've always hated you. We told you this from day one. It was surely palpable and obvious from day one when their senior correspondent, remember him, John Campbell, who sort of was on a constant rotation. He's like one of those weather vanes. He's on a constant rotation between the state broadcasters. Wrote that extraordinary editorial in the wake of the coalition agreement being signed by Winston Peters, Christopher Luxon, and oh, there's a Freudian slip, and David Seymour. After they'd signed it, criticising and penning this appalling missive, calling them all hollow men and dismissing them as not just politicians but as human beings, essentially. Remember that? And it went straight up on TV One's website page and it stayed there forever. And a disdain, an official disdain, if you like, from TVNZ News as to the new change in government and the people who were leading that new centre-right coalition. I mean, if you remember rightly, and I'm sure you do, John Campbell's piece essentially suggested that these were not just hollow men, but empty vessels with empty minds and empty hearts. That was his basic thesis. And then used a series of props in the photo that had been taken to buttress this particular contention. Look, he said, even the glasses are empty. You know, this is the water glasses that nobody had bothered to fill, but they were empty. And he took this as some sort of, I don't know, symbolic illustration of the vapid nature of the coalition leadership team. And Television New Zealand decided that's a really good thing. We'll show this up. And that was their lead story on their TVNZ website page for absolutely weeks. They never took it down again. Well, it might be down now. No, I suspect you can go and still find it. Listen, the state broadcaster's ongoing bias is a matter now, I think, of national concern and credibility heading into election year and, what, 8 months away. And really, can I just say, it's time for you, Paul Goldsmith, to address, as the Minister of Broadcasting, what is the palpable and clear institutional bias of journalists and journalism in this country against anything that looks like it's conservative or centre-right in its nature. For a wee while there, they just simply wouldn't put, and it's still the primary, if you like, method of bias of stuff, which is at least privately owned, but also particularly of Radio New Zealand News, that they will have no conservative voices on their broadcasts at all, or if they are, only for the purpose of yelling at them. All right, so you never see on Radio New Zealand News a guest or regular guests or regular commentators and columnists who are of a conservative or of a centre-right nature. They're always left and they're always liberal. There are no conservative voices on Radio New Zealand, either on the news, as I said, only to be matters of fun or objects of ridicule, or amongst their general commentators in their day shows or evening shows. Television New Zealand News, very similar as well. So But here's the combination, can I just say, the toxic combination that makes for a biased media that twists every news story that it can and has palpable and obvious dislikes that it relays on a daily basis. And the worst part of that is using our taxpayer money and the taxpayer monies of those who voted at the last election not to endorse their sensibilities, using their money and ours to cast this bias. All right. First of all, we know that the media in New Zealand recruit primarily from the left wing. That is acknowledged. It's been acknowledged on this show by the professor, for example, of journalism at Massey University, who said, well, in actual fact, left-wingers want to change the world, right-wingers don't really. We tend to get a left-wing influx of people who are actually coming to journalism, not to report the news and entering the profession, but to spread their polemic and change the world. Okay, that's quite important. They're not there to go and report the facts. They're there to advance a political or ideological agenda. And yes, we get those people. Most of the people who come into our profession, the journalism and broadcasting schools admit, come from that particular persuasion. And you almost wonder, just quietly, if there isn't a selection process to make sure that those are the predominant recruits. Second, you then ally that with Marxist critical theory educators, again, like the professor of journalism at Massey University, who essentially argue that the role of journalism is not to report the news, good God, I didn't know that, or to relay facts, but in actual fact is to take a critical construct of the way in which the world is and to bring a lens of lightness, or if you like, a particular ideology to suggest that the world could be a better place. So the left-wing recruits that come in, all these kids straight out of high school, voted Labour or Greens, are now going into a critical Marxist theory places where you're actually told your job is to change the world. So they have those immediate sensibilities endorsed by their educators and by their lecturers. And then you reject, and that's the other thing we've noticed of the state broadcaster, any conservative or centre-right viewpoint. So you actually de-platform them. You don't just report them. You just don't report them at all. Okay, you don't put them up into a some sort of unbiased spectacle here. We just won't even let them on our show, whether it's, as I said, Stuff or Radio New Zealand News, would be the two obvious ones, although Newsroom and Spinoff, yes, but at least they're privately owned. You can go and do that stuff. That's fine. I'm not even going to get upset about that. It's Radio New Zealand News and TVNZ News, which are meant to be journalism, if you like, centres of record, to relay the facts on an unbiased basis. And then the worst part of this is you then tell your reporters they're entitled in every story that they report, and Television New Zealand News is the worst at this, at actually imbuing their personal viewpoint, their personal philosophy into every decision. They can't possibly let you at home just say, well, these are the crime figures, or this is what X said today. They've actually got to give them, or you, the value of their biased opinion and make that the prominent role. The best example I can think of that, obviously, is the US gay correspondent, clearly a DEI appointment in New York City by Logan Church. I've talked to you about him before. But he's only representative of that particular view coming out of TVNZ News. He's not an outlier. I mean, he's an outlier, all right, if you know what I mean. But he's not that much in terms of its philosophy and the way in which the news is presented of an outlier. Opinion masquerading as fact. The journalist bias masquerading as an intellectual and apposite observation of the world as it should be. And then you decide that you're going to promote within your organisation the gay, lesbian, trans, DEI views by appointing those people to particular roles. Logan Church, for example, Jenny May Coffin would be another one. A whole series of people who are useless journalists, clearly and palpably biased, will put them in these roles because, oh God, you're a lesbian, a brown lesbian, fantastic. Or good God, you know, you are a gay man with sort of a transy partner, which I think Logan Church has got. Pretty sure his partner's pretty trans. Yes, that's right. Yeah, you're brilliant for that particular role. We can't possibly put in a white conservative person or even possibly a white person who's heterosexual into any primary role at all. And then we've got to make sure, of course, you have your left liberal and ideological sensibilities riding out on a regular basis. The worst part is they're all part of the Wellington left liberal scene. They're all part of that same managerial and professional elite, sort of the Chris Finlaysons of this world, really, who really do believe that they are so much smarter than everybody else, so much more educated, so much more sophisticated, that really it's this horrible thing called democracy that just keeps getting in the way of them and their ilk running this country. That's why they despise the 2023 election. But can I just say, I think they're all so stupid. They don't understand history nor its context. They don't understand New Zealand because they never stray from Wellington or their newsrooms. They don't. When they go into a vox pop, they go down Lambton Quay, for God's sake, and ask other Wellingtonians what they think and think that that's New Zealand. What? Dear Lord. They're all white liberals from the middle class generally, having white liberal kids, and treat all Maori and brown people basically as their favourite pet. Have you noticed that? That's the thing about them. Although they put these people into the DEI jobs and stuff like that, it's really because they think that these people can't actually do the job themselves, so they need a bit of a leg up. It's sort of like they regard all brown and Polynesian Maori people as Labradors, you know?
14: They preach equality, but they don't actually treat them equally, do they?
13: They go, I love this dog. He's beautiful, isn't he? The wife, you know, isn't he wonderful? I'll give him a job newsreading. But they don't actually regard them as equal to them. It's sort of like, I've got to uplift you because you're a dog and you've got fur and you're not as advanced as me, but you can go and read the news because, well, we're still sort of morally superior and obviously intellectually as well. That sort of concept of treating brown people as their favourite pet, it's pervasive when you think about it, when you look at the liberal media. And even when these Labradors do bite the face off a small child, for example, Rari Waititi, you ignore that or you defend them. Say, well, of course, they've lived through 150 or 250 years of being colonised. What do you expect? That's what you do to small children. All I'm saying to the National Party is, and to your media team, who I suspect are composed just a little too often of exactly the same sorts of people I've just been talking about.

0: And now you're finally waking up 8 months from the election that they're not going to treat you well this year. Well, to be fair to David Seymour and to Winston Peters, they've known this for years. They've never been treated properly or sympathetically in any of their political career. So they were ready from the day that they arrived, I have to say, in the coalition government. But if you want to know, Christopher Luxon, why you and the National Party aren't regarded particularly favourably by either the centre or the centre-right in New Zealand, and you wonder why your polling ratings are looking like they do, and your own personal popularity ratings aren't where they should be for a serving Prime Minister, can I say it's because you don't have any effing balls. You've got to call these people out on a regular basis. You've got to put the pressure on them. And you've got to say to them, sorry, I'm not talking to you. You know, the last time you've just used me as some sort of punching bag to promote your ideological left-wing agenda. Bye-bye, see you later. You know, until you give us some opportunity, particularly the... And you're also in charge, for God's sake, of the state broadcaster. Can't you make sure that they actually deliver unbiased, impartial, fact-based stories instead of the bilge left-wing, liberal, Marxist that we're getting at the moment? It's your own fault. You've essentially handed these people a bat and said, hit me. And they are. It's about time you started to learn, take the bat away. Take the bat away.
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6: Yes, the Royal Commission of Inquiry into our COVID-19 response has found restrictions lasted longer than recommended by health officials, and billions of dollars in pandemic spending failed to meet basic economic tests. The final report released yesterday, as I said, showed that the $60 billion COVID-19 response and recovery fund covered 821 programs, but around half were unrelated to the pandemic. Auckland was kept in lockdown and separated from the rest of the country for longer than officials' advice was necessary. And as I just mentioned before, we talked about the advice against applying the two-dose vaccine mandate to 12 to 17-year-olds because of the myocarditis risk. Was provided to ministers, but was not made sufficiently clear when the mandate remained in place. Health Minister Simeon Brown said the report provided an independent account of the country's pandemic response and the impact of decisions made during that period. And he joins me now. Minister, good afternoon.
7: Good afternoon.
6: This report, you know, uncovered some quite shocking findings. It's a lengthy report, if I can start at the beginning, obviously we're not going to go right back, but the Commission said many of the early decisions were supported and saved lives, correct?
7: Yeah, look, I think most New Zealanders would agree with that statement. I mean, the early stages of the pandemic response were supported by the vast majority of New Zealanders. It saved lives, it saved livelihoods, and ultimately that was a good thing. As the pandemic continued and as restrictions persisted, that is where New Zealanders were rightfully asking questions about the economic response alongside the health response. And that is where this report highlights some of the key issues. And ultimately, this report wouldn't have come out if this government hadn't actually asked for a Phase 2 Royal Commission inquiry, because the previous government had limited the scope of the earlier inquiry quite significantly, meaning many of these issues wouldn't have even seen the light of day.
6: It's highlighted there was a disconnect between public health advice and ministers? Do you see it that way?

0: Look, I think there's a number of things that this report highlights. As the pandemic continued, the government of the day was really not really an exit strategy, particularly in Auckland, where the lockdown persisted for too long. Advice was being provided to two ministers on how to exit the lockdown. And some of that advice was ignored, such as extending the level four lockdowns in Auckland. The Ministry of Health said that could have been ended earlier. The minister Chris Hipkins decided to continue that. Again, putting a border or boundary restriction around Auckland during the summer of 21-22, which many Aucklanders will remember. The Ministry of Health said actually that's not needed. It'll put extra stress on our testing capacities. It'll also distract from some of the other key health responses that were underway at the time. And so this report highlights where those ministers, in particular Chris Hipkins, was making decisions where he wasn't following the advice. And we remember, you know, him and Jacinda Ardern turning up at the podium of truth, as they liked to call it, and saying, you know, we're making these decisions on the basis of health advice. Well, this report highlights actually a number of key instances. No, they weren't.
1: On Auckland, because I'm in Auckland, did the commission speak to the economic harm that caused with the extended lockdown?
0: Look, it certainly did speak to the economic harm of the Auckland lockdown, but more widely, this report focused a lot on the economic reality of the pandemic. I mean, it very much highlights the fact that, you know, restrictions went on for too long, they spent too much, and that spending continued beyond the time of the pandemic. And ultimately, New Zealanders are still facing those consequences today. And so Aucklanders well remember what happened. The cost of the restrictions in Auckland, I think, cost around $200 million every week. Restrictions were in place to the economy. That was a significant economic impact. And ultimately, that affected the ability for Auckland to get back on its feet. And, you know, many of the challenges we're still facing in Auckland can be pointed back to the challenging decisions and the decisions that were made during this time.
1: Simeon, the Commission found that the Response and Recovery Fund covered 821 programs at the cost of $60 billion. But they also found that half were unrelated to the pandemic. Will we as the public ever be made aware of where that money went, what that was spent on?
0: Well, the report highlights, and this comes from a Treasury report, so the Treasury report goes into more detail of this, and that report was publicly released last year, highlighting this very point around the fact that, you know, half the money that was spent with the tag of COVID-19 pandemic response actually went to many other things. You think school lunches, that was funded through this fund. There was other things which also were given the tick of approval, such as, you know, a variety of, whether it was social housing or conservation projects or other things which, you know, the shovel ready one is certainly highlighted in the report of projects which were neither shovel nor ready, you know, but they certainly all added cost pressures into the economy at a time when Treasury was warning the ministers of the day that actually spending needed to be timely, temporary, needed to be targeted, and the reality of spending too much would be inflationary. None of those warnings were heeded by ministers of the day. They spent billions and billions additional on top of what was needed to respond to the pandemic, and that caused the inflationary pressures that New Zealanders then felt. Interest rates went up, inflation went up, and we're still feeling those pressures even now, even today. And so, again, this is an area that the previous government didn't want looked at by the previous Royal Commission. They didn't ask it in the first terms of reference, but actually New Zealanders are still paying the price for the decisions made by Chris Hipkins during this time.
1: One of the more dividing issues, I mean, and there was a lot there, was the vaccine mandate and the inquiry that found advice against applying the two-dose vaccine to 12 and 17-year-olds because of myocarditis risk. So can you clear it up for us? So was provided to ministers, but Ben Hipkins is saying it wasn't sufficiently clear to him What did the commission find?
0: So there's two elements that the commission finds. The commission finds that there was a significant issue in the fact that the ministry did not provide the provide clear enough advice to ministers. However, on the 22nd of December 2021, a piece of advice was provided to Chris Hipkins, which clearly stated that there were concerns raised by the technical advisory group about vaccine mandates requiring younger age groups to be fully vaccinated, and that consideration should be given to permitting younger people who have had one dose to be permitted to work or undertake other activities covered by the mandate. So that was provided to Chris Hipkins on the 22nd of December 2021. Those mandates continued to be in place. That paper wasn't even considered by Chris Hipkins. He passed it to Aisha Viral. Yeah. She considered it on the 7th of November 2022. And made and acknowledged that she was aware of the safety concerns at the time by commenting on the paper, saying the COVID-19 technical advisory group's concerns at the time were about insufficient data on safety of second dose. And so they were aware, they knew about these concerns following that briefing. And the question that they need to answer is, what did they do about those concerns? And what we know is that the vaccine mandates continued beyond the receiving of that advice. Not only did they sit on that advice for quite some time, they didn't sign it for, I think, over 2 weeks following receiving it. It was then signed by a different minister from Chris Hipkins. But then nothing, the action was, there was no action, or it appears to be no action. And ultimately, they will need to answer as to what they did once they actually received that advice.
1: Minister, having said all of that, this could have caused hundreds of thousands, potentially affected hundreds of thousands, millions maybe, of, hundreds of thousands of young New Zealanders and New Zealanders in general. Should there be as been called for, a select committee into the injuries of these mandated double doses, and does it go far enough?
0: Well, I think firstly it raises some serious concerns, and questions need to be answered by those ministers as to what they did once they received that information. What action did they take? I think first and foremost they have some serious questions that they need to answer in relation to this. In terms of the issue around that question, and ultimately that's a question for the Health Select Committee to look at. What I've done as Minister of Health is to discuss this finding directly with the Director General of Health. There is certainly the finding is that the ministry did not clearly communicate the technical advisory group's information, and once they did, it wasn't until the 22nd of December. And my view is very clear that this type of information must be clearly communicated to ministers, but also publicly communicated, because we want to make sure we have trust and confidence in our vaccination programs. One of our five key health priorities under this government is to improve childhood immunisations, which went backwards significantly under the previous government. And we need to ensure that that parents have trust and confidence in our vaccination program.
1: Feel that the vaccine injured need a voice and ability to publicly give evidence to the Crown.
0: Well, look, as I said, that will be ultimately a question for the Health Select Committee. My focus as Minister of Health will be responding to this report, considering its recommendations, and ensuring that the Ministry of Health addresses the finding that is found here. And that will be the area that I'll be focused on as Minister of Health.
1: Minister, the 24 recommendations were made. Where do we go now?
0: So there's a large number of recommendations made in this report. There's other recommendations made in the FAN report. So my role, the Prime Minister's asked me to coordinate the response for the government. So we'll be considering all the recommendations as a whole and providing an overall response in July later this year.
1: And I know that the report did say about future lockdowns or mandates, should there be another pandemic. They did say, I believe they said use with extreme caution.

0: question in the future, because Simi and I had this chat before I came to you, and a few of my listeners said, you know, they will never be told again to be mandated or be part of a lockdown. I mean, it's like this is such a big issue, because for any government of the future, should we, you know, God forbid, have a pandemic, boy, it's going to be hard.
1: Look, I think the report highlights the need to make sure that the rights and, you know, economic impacts and the health challenges need to be appropriately balanced, and that is certainly an area which is a big feature of the recommendations of this report, and that's a big area that we'll be focusing on as we respond to this. Ultimately, we'll be going through a process as we consider those recommendations and then making our announcement of that response in July.
0: And finally, Minister, Chris Hipkins and Aisha Verrill, I mean, what you've said, they need to answer these questions, and I'm sure that, you know, National will and the Coalition will ask these questions in Parliament to Chris Hipkins. And excuse me if I don't know the legality behind all of this. He was the Prime Minister at the time. You know, people want to know who's held responsible. I mean, Chris Hipkins can bat this away and say that they did at the time what they thought was the right thing. And people feel that they go along their merry way. In fact, he wants to run the country again. But, you know, legalities, who's responsible? Will anybody be held responsible for this?
1: Well, ultimately, New Zealanders will be the judge in terms of the, you know, the upcoming election, where you know, New Zealanders were right at the last election and to vote Labor out, and at this election, they will be right to keep them out. The economic damage caused by the previous government was immense. We're still suffering the consequences of their decisions today. Their reckless spending, half of which was not related to the pandemic, as highlighted by this report, we're still suffering the economic consequences of those decisions. And ultimately, the next election will be saying very clearly to New Zealanders, they have not learned, vote to keep them out and vote for National.
0: Simeon Brown, Health Minister, I appreciate your time today. Thank you very much for speaking to me.
1: Thank you.
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3: In this update, the Commerce and Consumer Affairs Minister is meeting officials today after revelations children's play sand products containing asbestos can release fibres into the air. Since issues were identified in November, 24 potentially contaminated products have been recalled. Kate Rickard has more.
4: Auckland University of Technology research has found the airborne dangers of asbestos fibres from several of the products. Cameron Brewer acknowledges this is concerning for families and says he's taking it seriously. He says businesses are responsible for the safety of the products they sell, and he expects them to act quickly when risks are found.
3: Tauranga teen rapist Jaden Meyer has been sentenced to just under 2 years in prison for violating a 15-year-old girl. Open Justice reports Meyer had already been convicted on other charges. Jacob Jones has more.
5: He was sentenced to 9 months home detention, which saw young people take to the streets in protest. The 15-year-old victim was violated at Meyer's father's house while he was on bail for previous offending. Meyer has been in custody since the conclusion of his trial in October last year.
3: Signs a construction turnaround is on the horizon. StatsNZ data shows 19% more homes were consented annually to May than in the year before. Business reporter Michael Sergel runs through the latest numbers.
6: Consents were up across the board countrywide. Townhouses were up 22%, apartments 20%, and standalone homes 17%. But that data is about future intentions, with actual residential building activity falling along with other forms of construction.
3: A major new music festival is set for Rotorua in January, with hopes of it going international. New Zealand reggae band LAB and their record label Loops have launched Eighth Wonder. The one-day family-friendly event is expected to attract 10,000 people to the lakefront, showcasing Kiwi talent. Frontman LAB Joel Shadbolt says the aim is to go big.
7: It's kind of taking, you know, Aotearoa music to the world. That's the idea as well. We'd love to see something like this go off in Hawaii.
3: And that's news.
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3: To sport and no fear of the Caribbean climate for pace bowler Jacob Duffy on his first Black Caps tour of the West Indies. He's been picked in the 16-strong squad for 5 one-day internationals starting next week. But having spent most of the early part of the year in India, competing at the T20 World Cup and then playing in the IPL, Duffy says he's ready for the conditions that await.
8: Surprisingly, for a dude from Southland, I handle the heat right. Especially that India, but the IPL in that time of year, the sort of April, May is like really getting hot over there. So that's obviously as good a prep as you can get.
3: Two dramatic late comebacks at the Football World Cup, sending two European teams through to the round of 16 and two African nations home. Belgium have beaten Senegal 2-0, while England have edged the Democratic Republic of Congo 2-1. And that's sport. I'm Wendy Petrie.
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9: Let's talk about another government policy initiative announced Monday afternoon after Cabinet. The government's intention to build or to facilitate, by PACE money, the building of a major LNG port in Taranaki that would be able to store or process at times when we didn't have a lot of hydropower. We would be able to bring in LNG from overseas hydropower. We would be able to bring in LNG from overseas at this facility relatively quickly and use it to supplement our power in dry years. And dry years, because of our reliance on hydro and the way our system works, pushes up prices amazingly, and we get shortages. Or certainly it's unaffordable. This will involve about $1 billion or more of government expenditure, which will be recouped through a levy. And the government screwed this up right royally on Monday, because they didn't say, and they hadn't boiled down to a ballpark figure of how much it would cost you or your household each year and how much you might save, which is the only thing that people think about on these issues. It is, what is this going to cost or not cost me and save? They say it's going to cost between $20 and $50 a year, savings of up to $275 a year. But what do the big boys think, the people who use a lot more electricity than you and I do? There is a group called the Major Electricity Users Group. Its chair is John Harbord, and John joins us by phone now. John, good morning to you. Thank you for your time.
10: Good morning.
9: All right. Just to clarify, the people who don't know, who belongs to the Major Electricity Users Group?
10: Most of New Zealand's pulp and paper and wood processing industry, steel making, we have supermarket chains, data centres, a broad range of New Zealand manufacturers.
9: So you represent people, an awful lot of economic activity, right?
10: Yeah, our members collectively use about a quarter to a third of all of the electricity New Zealand consumes every year.
9: Wow, okay. And do your members agree that we have a major structural problem at present in terms of supply and pricing in dry years?
10: We absolutely do. The wholesale electricity price in New Zealand should average around $100 to $130 a megawatt hour. That's based on how much it costs to make electricity, how much a capital cost for building new generation, healthy profit margin and the rest of it. In recent years, that price has been averaging around $160, $170 a megawatt hour, and at times much higher than that. So effectively, all consumers in New Zealand have been paying a risk premium of around $40 to $50 a megawatt hour. And our generators tell us very squarely that it's the uncertainty about future gas supply that drives that risk premium. An LNG import facility should remove that risk. So we should see a reduction in price that follows.
9: Okay, does that deal with all the 40? Does the LNG facility deal with all of the $40 to $50 risk premium we've been paying per megawatt hour?
10: Not all of it. I think the announcement on Monday does need to be looked alongside the announcement last year around the Huntly Strategic Reserve and some other initiatives the government has done. And collectively, they add up to, that should remove much of that risk.
9: Yeah. So how much would your members collectively be saving in dollar terms if the LNG facility does what it wants?
10: It's too early to say. A lot of that's going to depend on what's the contract the government agrees with whoever is going to be

0: building and running the import facility. You alluded to, you know, there's going to be a levy on electricity users. We don't have confirmation yet of exactly how much that's going to be. So it is difficult at the moment.
1: Would you guys be levied? You'd expect to be levied. It's not just households?
0: I think all electricity in New Zealand will likely get levied.
1: All right. If it's so important to all the big boys in the major electricity users group, why haven't you built an LNG facility? And why don't you get involved in financing this or raising the capital to build it?
0: I think individual members are already doing things to shore up their security of supply. So, for instance, New Zealand Steel is working with Contact to build a 100-megawatt battery storage site right at their Glenbrook Steel manufacturing site. So members are doing a lot. If you look at the likes of Fonterra, who are electrifying a lot of their energy, they are spending hundreds of millions, probably billions at the end of the day, on converting energy. So individual companies are doing an enormous amount, but they can't do everything.
1: Okay. Do you think the government should have done more prep work to help sell this idea to the public, not knowing how much each household was going to have to pay a year and not knowing the potential benefits, even in a ballpark way, seemed to me to be a terrible way to launch it on Monday?
0: Yeah, I mean, in fairness to the government, I think that judgment's a bit premature. It's what the government has done is given us confirmation that they will be negotiating a contract and we'll know what that looks like in the middle of the year. That actually removes some uncertainty from the market. The unfortunate or the downside of it is we don't actually know the details until the middle of the year. But having confirmation now that there will be a contract and there will be an LNG import terminal is an important update for the market.
1: And John, I wanted to ask that, in some ways, does this jawbone down existing power prices? Because say, well, you don't need to make that provision. The government has made it quite clear they're going to solve the shortage problem with the LNG terminal. Does that make it a little difficult for the gentailers to pump up their prices?
0: 100% yes. So what tends to happen at the moment is, for instance, you know, our hydro generators tend to hold back water in the lakes because they need sort of a strategic reserve as a backstop.
1: Yeah.
0: But now what we should have going forward is, because we'll have gas as a backstop, the hydro generators should be able to use more of their water, more of their time, rather than holding it back. So we should see more hydro generation and lower prices as a result of this.
1: All right. Has anyone in your group said they don't like this idea or there's a better way to do it?
0: No. I mean, the practical reality is, because of our domestic situation with gas supply, we needed to do something. The government's done something. We can have a genuine debate about whether an LNG import facility is the best option, but we 100% needed to do something, and the government has.
1: Would we also be in better stead if Labor and the Greens didn't insist they were going to flip-flop back on exploration, gas and fuel exploration in New Zealand, were the government to change? Because I think John Carnegie from Energy Resources Aotearoa has said it's never going to be more than a start-up industry. The big boys will not be interested while that political uncertainty remains.
0: Yeah, I mean, I think that's a very valid point that John Carnegie's made. I think there's some truth to it. But, you know, at the same time, we live in a democracy and our political parties can have whatever policies they like. But, yeah, I think, you know, the certainty for the investor on whoever's going to run the LNG import facility would be better. But I would imagine that ultimately the contract that's agreed around the middle of this year will have some pretty substantive or significant penalty provisions in there.
1: And you believe that power prices, you know, and you believe power prices will now start to head south because of the announcement on Monday?
0: Well, we've already seen the futures price curve bend back a little bit following Monday's announcement.
1: Wow.
0: Now, it is genuinely too early to say what impact it's going to have, but there was a bit of, because the futures curve looks at or prices electricity out to, at the moment, sort of 2029 for the next 3 years. And that curve did start coming back over the last couple of days. And that's great news, because that's the price that generators use when they're offering our members hedge products, for instance, and other forms of risk management. So So having that come back already, you know, you can't say 100% it's entirely due to the government's announcement, but the fact that it's come back already is a promising sign.
1: All right. John, how do you have an understanding of how this facility will work? Will it be that we'll build up a reserve when we can see trouble on the horizon? Is it going to be empty most of the time, the LNG facility, and we suddenly sort of fire it up when there's no rain? What are the time lags for making decisions about that? And who essentially decides when we bring the LNG in? Is it going to be a private company, the government, or what?
0: All of those details, Sean, have yet to be determined, wow. So it's hard to be categorical about it. I would imagine that gas will be made available when there's a buyer for it. You know, we will have a gas market. I think one of the really critical pieces that was missing from the announcement on Monday is, will we have gas storage alongside the importation facility?
1: Yeah, yeah.
0: So if we can have significant gas storage, then we can buy a mountain of LNG
1: when it's cheap,
0: when the price is really low, and just hold it until
1: because
0: we need it.
1: And but in some ways, we're not always, John, in sync. This is about our major energy problems are about rainfall and precipitation in New Zealand. So we're not always, our difficult times always aren't always going to coincide with high energy prices or LNG prices internationally because it's so specific to New Zealand. Yeah.
0: Yeah, so if we can buy it when the price is low, and the thing that we should also bear in mind is globally there is already a growing amount of LNG that is available. So we don't have to worry about global shortage. The United States is making an incredible, mind-boggling amount of LNG at the moment. And even like the Saudis are getting in on it. So Saudi Arabia just flares or burns off more gas every single year than all of the gas that Europe uses. And the Saudis are suddenly going, well, actually, we could be capturing this gas and selling it. So the amount of gas that's going to be available in the global market is we don't have to worry about will gas be available. We can always worry about the price, and that's why storage could be a huge benefit. We can do that alongside the import terminal.
1: John, that was a really interesting discussion. I thank you so much for your time this morning. We'll keep in touch as this thing unfolds. Thank you very much indeed.
0: Thank you very much.
1: Cheers. John Harbord, the chair of the major electricity users group, as he said, they used a quarter to a third of the electricity generated in New Zealand. They're the big boys.
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6: Good morning, New Zealand. It is Wednesday, it's the 6th of May. It's a chilly little place at the moment, in the South Island in particular, the rain front coming through. And I tell you what, there was a front that swept through New Zealand yesterday afternoon when Resource Management Act Reform Minister Chris Bishop and Local Government Minister Simon Watts announced that they have made up their mind on what local government's going to look like in the main in New Zealand. And it's going to look like a whole series of unitary councils, mostly regional-based, reducing our number of councils from, what, I think there were about 70-odd, is it roughly, 74, 75, something along those lines anyhow, and there's the question, to how many? Straight out of Labor's playbook, I have to say. the government changed from three waters into local water done well, which apart from the Māori dimension sort of missing a bit, but only a bit, was pretty much the same. But so did yesterday the announcement by the government that they will start the Head Start initiative, which is to

0: reward counsellors who do what they want quickly and essentially punish those by those who don't do it quickly by getting Wellington to sort their problems out. And I think we'd all agree that anything that's left to Wellington to sort out would be a disaster. So it might be an idea to do it yourself. There's a practical incentive that was provided yesterday afternoon. And I'll wait for the editorial a little bit later on, because right on the line at the moment, very kindly he is joining us, is the Minister of Regional Management Area or Act Reform, Chris Bishop. Chris, lovely to have you on the show again. Thanks, mate. Thanks for joining us this morning. Oh, he would be if he's there. Hello, Chris. Hello, Chris. Michael Laws.
1: Hey, Michael. How are we? You well?
0: I'm very well. Good on you. Listen, thanks for spending some time with us this morning. I appreciate it. First question. You've now made up your mind, right? Unitary councils are the way to go for New Zealand local government, yes?
1: Yeah, we think unitaries make sense. And there's quite a lot of support out there for unitaries. And, you know, I've been struck by the last couple of years when I've been in the role I'm in, people, you know, take me aside and say, listen, we just need to move to unitaries. We don't need all these layers, all the duplication. You know, if you think about a council like Nelson, for example, you know, they're a unitary. Gisborne, the same. You know, obviously, Auckland is a bit of a special case in Auckland, obviously. But unitaries seem to work pretty well, because you're integrating in the environmental stuff alongside the planning functions in a council. And, you know, there's a lot of synergies there, and it does make a lot of sense. So, we would like to see more unitaries around the place.
0: Oh, no, well, you're preaching to the converted with me, you know that. But I'm interested, though, in how many unitaries you're thinking of. What sort of, and really, don't they sort of suggest themselves as regional based to a large extent, Chris?
1: Yes, they do, although there are always tough decisions on the margins, and that's why we haven't come in as Wellington and said, okay, well, here's what we're going to do. I mean, basically, there's two ways into this, right? I think if you accept the broad premise that most people are up for change, not universally, but I now think there's a broad community consensus that 78 territorial authorities is too many for a country of this size. We've got too many. There's too much red tape, too much duplication, all that stuff. I think people broadly accept that. A lot of people in local government accept that as well, by the way. So then you go, okay, how do we sort of sort this out? Now, one way is we could have just done, you know, what Bassett did in 89, you know, on the Elwood report, is just coming over the top and say, here's what's happening, and, you know, like it or lump it. That's pretty directive, pretty didactic. That's an option. And, you know, potentially down the line, we might have to get to a bit of that. But we've been quite struck in the last 4 or 5 months as we've been consulting on some of the proposals that we put out as a bit of a starter for 10. Been quite struck by the number of people who've just come to Simon and me and a few other ministers and said, listen, it's all good what you've put out, but actually we just want to go straight to the solution. We just want to get on with it, and we want you to basically allow us to do that. And so that's the model we've gone for, which is, you know, flexibility and autonomy for regions to reorganise themselves, and as long as they're sensible, we'll facilitate those.
0: Well, that's the last conversation we had. You know, I was saying, this has gone down much better than you thought. Off you go, and you are. I mean, you've taken that directive, haven't you, from a lot of people. I'm interested also, though, you don't seem to trust regional councils because you've excluded them from the Head Start process. Why don't you trust them, Chris?
1: Oh, it's not that we don't trust them. It's just that the purpose is to create more unitaries, and so we sort of thought it would be better to have that led by the territorial authorities. But in reality, if we're honest about it, there'll be regional councils involved in reform proposals. Like if you think about Northland, for example, they've basically got together as a region, the Northland Regional plus Far North, Whangarei and Kaipara, and said, okay, we're good to go. We want to create a Northland council. It'd be a unitary council. And the regional council's been involved in that. And in Wellington, for example, I know you know, the mayoral forum here, which is basically the mayor's, the chair of the regional council, Darren Ponta, is involved in that as well. So I think, Lee, you know, what we've said is the proposals have to come from the TLAs, but I think in practice, you know, the regional councils will be involved. And so I don't think anything particularly turns on that kind of thing and what we put out. I'm not too worked up about it.
0: Well, that's the next issue. When are you intending to introduce legislation on this? Because you'll need to create legislation, will you, to make sure that this all happens?
1: Yes, we will. Yes, we will. Yeah. So it's a bit of a two-stage process. So regions will basically submit proposals to us in the three-month window, which is August. And there's been a bit of debate about, oh, why 3 months? And it's sort of like, well, you know, how long is a piece of string? I mean, if you give people a year, they'll take a year. We do want to move fast. And the reality is lots of these regions have been talking about these sort of proposals now for a long time. And in fact, those conversations have been happening with renewed intensity and vigour over the last 5 months or so. And so, you know, a bit of stuff from the press gallery yesterday saying, oh, you know, how could you possibly expect regions to get their act together in 3 months? Well, actually, a lot of these conversations are underway already. Lower Hutt and Porirua, for example, at the last local body elections, they actually did a non-binding indicative referendum on amalgamation already. And both passed, by the way. So, and the mayors have been talking about it, likely here in Wellington, for ages. And that'll be the case in other parts of the country as well. So I think we can definitely do it. So there's a three-month window. And then once the government receives those, we'll do an assessment and we'll make decisions in September on the proposals, and then basically give them the tick or the down tick. And then proposals that are going forward will have, you know, a bit more time to kind of flesh them out. There's a bit of detail to work through. And then we'll legislate in 2027 and they will take effect from the 2028 local body elections. So it's a bit of time to do it, but also, you know, we need to get on with it, and also conscious of RMA reform happening at the same time. And so we want to try and sync those things together so they're all.
0: Oh,
1: they're
0: so
1: all
0: that's another challenge, because you were intending to introduce legislation this year and then let it rest over the election period, but now you're going to wait until next year and get the Head Start proposals first. Is that right?
1: Yeah, that's right. And so it's a bit of an incentive for regions and communities that want to go quickly. You know, we will legislate in 2027 for those, and it will be bespoke legislation. Exactly how that looks, we'll have to work it through. But
0: you mean each will have its own piece of legislation, each regional?
1: Possibly, or it could be an omnibus, you know, or it might be cleaner to do, you know, like take Northland, for example. You could do Northland Local Government Reorganisation Bill, which, you know, just makes the legal changes to the boundaries of Northland and the constitution of the councils and all that sort of stuff. We could do that. There could be a Wellington reorganisation bill, or it could be that you mash the two together and you have a big, I hesitate to use the phrase, big, beautiful bill, but you know, some large omnibus that does it. So we just have to work that through, and it will depend on how many proposals we get and how legally complicated they all are and that sort of stuff.
0: Is the Auckland super city the model in terms of having one entity, one mayor with increased powers and a series of community boards that allow for that sort of local input?
1: I mean, I think conceptually, I think it works quite well. I hesitate to sort of open the Pandora's box of Auckland politics, but I mean, I think people would probably want to make some nips and tucks around the edges of it. And in fact, Parliament's just done that through Auckland Transport, for example. I think we've given the transport powers, more of them have gone back into the council as opposed to the CCO, which was Auckland Transport, and I think that's broadly supported by many people. So the Auckland model wasn't perfect, but I think conceptually, you know, say for Wellington or for Northland, for example, or even for like the Waikato, for example, it does make some sense.
0: Or even Otago, you might argue. I mean, do the regions suggest themselves to you, Chris, in a funny sort of way, just by the nature of their culture?
1: Well, they do. I mean, you've got the big three, obviously, Auckland, Wellington, Christchurch and Canterbury, and then you've got Hamilton and Tauranga, and, you know, they'll have some pretty intense conversations. There are some boundary issues between Hamilton and Waikato and Tauranga, and there are boundary issues on the other side between the Bay of Plenty and in heading into the east coast, you know, heading up towards towards Rotorua and Whakatane and up onto the coast. So that and those boundary issues exist right now, for example. And so that's why we haven't taken quite a directive approach, because ultimately local communities will know best where they kind of want to locate themselves. Same thing here in the Wairarapa, for example, like with Wellington. You know, there's this age old debate, like, you know, you've got South Wairarapa, you've got Masterton, you've got Carterton. Well, I think most people kind of accept that's a bit silly. You know, you can basically go over the Rimataka Hill and you drive within about 30 minutes drive, you go into four different local government boundaries. That's a bit silly. But the issue is, do you have one unit tree for Wairarapa, or do they become part of Wellington? Yeah, or do they become part of Wellington, and then you've got these cross-subsidy issues, because the reality is, if you had Wairarapa by itself, the rates would probably go up by 35%, you know, almost immediately, because at the moment, and people don't necessarily like hearing this, but it's the truth, there's a cross-subsidy in there from Wellington to make the region viable. So, I don't know. I mean, I'm not taking a fixed view of it around that. There are strong views either side of the hill and either side of the debate. So, but that's sort of the point, is that we want to let the region sort that out rather than have central government do it.
0: Talking about bespoke, Queenstown, Scott, I mean, you've seen the problems. They're almost intractable. If they were to join anybody, they would just bring their intractability with them. Do you see them as a potential bespoke, drawing a circle around Queenstown and saying, right, you're a special case?
1: Well, possibly. I'm actually going to Queenstown on Friday. I'm meeting with some people down there, and obviously we're engaged in a sort of city and regional deal conversation as well. Queenstown has some significant challenges, right, around growth and around infrastructure, yeah, around governance. You know, it's now
0: around
1: a
0: tourism numbers.
1: Oh, tourism numbers in the rating base, and you got all the tourists, but they don't have the, you know, they have the rating base to support the infrastructure required to support that. There are other places in the country a bit like that too, to be honest, but Queenstown's the most notable example of it. So, I mean, the short answer is possibly. I'm really aware of Queenstown's problems, and Joseph Mooney, the local MP, is a superb advocate for Queenstown, and you know, always pushing the case for Queenstown. So it may be that we need a bespoke solution there, but I'm not going to take a fixed view on that. I'm going to kind of leave it over to the community and the region down there to give us some guidance so that Wellington can make the right decision.
0: Okay, so this is all going to happen prior to the election. There's going to be no legislation until after. But
1: yeah,
0: I mean,
1: it won't be legislation,
0: you know,
1: until later in the year.
0: Later next year, yeah. Okay. So, but until then, the Head Start proposals, they don't have to be enormously detailed. They've just got to be, moving in the right direction to do. Is that right?
1: And they've got to be kind of a light touch is the wrong phrase, but they've got to kind of be, you know, basically we've agreed on the following kind of parameters for how we'd reorganise ourselves, and, you know, the detail to be fleshed out, September through, you know, early part of 2027, and then we legislate, in 2027 for it to take effect.
0: Are you aiming to get across the party support, so we get the Labor Party involved in this as well, so that there is some
1: We will try. We haven't talked to them yet. We will do. I mean, I think if you look at what comments that Labor spokespeople have made over the years, there's quite a bit of, I don't want to speak for them, but my sense is there's quite a bit of support for this. I don't think anyone looks at local government in New Zealand at the moment and says, you know what, we've got that right. I think people think it's broken and we need to fix it. And so we're just getting on and doing that. We've got a window where we can do it and we want to do it. We're a bold, reforming government. So we'll sit down and talk to Labor about it, I'm sure. But, you know, a lot of the, like, if you take Wellington, for example, Andrew Little's spoken quite favourably about it.
0: Yes, he has.
1: In the last couple of days or so. He's, you know, the former Labor cabinet minister. But you've got Anita Baker, who, you know, I think people would say is, you know, more broadly on the probably the centre-right. She's the mayor of Porirua. I mean, those two are the two main leaders in Wellington, both calling for this. So it's not necessarily a party political thing, because, you know, you just need sensible people making sensible decisions, right? And the reality is there are sensible people in both Labor and National, and so we just got to get on with it.
0: Finally, one thing, the devil in the detail. You know it, I know it. I mean, you've mentioned it in the last 24 hours. The debts of various councils are great, and the debts of other councils are non-existent. Does there need to be some sort of equity push when those amalgamations start to occur?
1: Yeah, well, that's precisely the sort of stuff that we're going to have to work through. So I don't have a fixed answer on any of that. And you can see with the Three Waters reform that's underway at the moment that some of those issues
0: Good
1: are
0: example.
1: Quite tricky to work through. But they're also not insolvable. And You know, when there's a will, there's a way, and it's probably just going to take a bit of good faith from everybody. And, the central government, the message is we're up for those conversations. You know, we want to try and build a high-performing local government system for New Zealand at the same time as we build a world-class planning system that makes it easier for people to do things and makes it easier to plan our cities. And so that's the sort of system we're trying to build.
0: All right. Chris, thank you very much for spending the time with us this morning. Appreciate it, mate. And catch up
1: Thanks,
0: with
1: Michael.
0: You, actually,
1: Good
0: I think,
1: you.
0: Next week. I'll talk to you next week, personally. See you then.
1: Oh, great. Look forward to it. See you soon.
0: Cheers. Okay, mate. See you then. All right, that's Chris Bishop, the Resource Management Act Reform Minister, on the local government proposals. I'll talk about them a little bit more because the devil is in the detail in this particular issue. The reason I'm meeting him is I'm going up as part of an Otago Regional Council meeting to meet the minister to lobby on issues similar to this. So this conversation is the start of, it's part one complete. Part two will be in his room next week. I must let you know about that too.
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3: It is time once more for a specific reading from A Different Kind of Power, the political memoir or the life memoir of the former Prime Minister of New Zealand, Jacinda Ardern. On 11th August, the first official day of campaigning, I made a series of stops in Whanganui, stopping at a pharmacy to thank employees who'd worked through the worst part of COVID. Someone handed me a heavy object. It was a gift for me, a clear tumbler, glass, hand blown. On the interior base was a three-dimensional mountain that I did not immediately recognise. I'd been given a similar glass by the Japanese Prime Minister Shinzo Abe that featured Mount Fuji. Standing there beneath the fluorescent lights, my mouth frozen in a smile, I turned the glass over in my hand, ran my fingers over the raised bottom, trying to guess which geography I was looking at. Could it be Mount Ruapehu? Too small. Maybe the Ruahine Rangers. I held it up to the light. The pharmacy worker had just spoken. I must not have heard him correctly because I could swear he said nipple. I'm sorry, I said. It's a nipple, he repeated. It was crafted by the artist to bring attention to breast cancer. I am not making this up, by the way. This is really in the book. Oh! I was suddenly conscious of the seriousness of the subject, but also the way I was holding it. Is there a proper way to hold a nipple glass? I wondered. It's beautiful, I said, and it really was. To this day, it has pride of place in my cabinet, but on that day, with the media nearby, cameras at the ready, I decided the best way to hold it would be carefully and in its box. Yes, you have to put the nipple in the box, don't you?
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4: Trust in news in New Zealand has risen slightly for the first time in 6 years. This is according to the latest AUT survey. 37%, they say, of people trust most news most of the time, up from 32% last year. Now, the researchers say that may reflect a move away from COVID-era distrust, as well as growing concern about misinformation and AI-generated content online, which is pushing some people, they say, back towards traditional journalism. RNZ, according to their survey, remains the most trusted outlet, followed by the Otago Daily Times and TVNZ. Now, despite the lift, overall trust is still low and below international averages, and news avoidance has also hit a record high. 78% of people say they actively avoid the news to some degree, with many citing negative impacts on the mood or simply feeling overwhelmed by the volume of content. So overall, trust may be stabilising, but disengagement remains a major challenge for the industry. Joining me now is former New Zealand Herald editor and chief of media commentator, Dr. Gavin Ellis. Gavin, good afternoon.
5: Good afternoon, Leah. How are you?
4: Lovely to talk to you. I'm great. Gavin, was this really a trust survey or just a survey of trust in legacy mainstream media?
5: No, I think it goes beyond the mainstream media. I mean, if you look at the trusted news brands, it goes, you know, to online platforms, some quite small regional ones.
4: Not us, though, Gavin.
5: No, and I wondered why you were not there. I don't know.
4: Because how can you call it a, how can they call it a national snapshot when a growing chunk of the audience, you know, there's us, there's Chris Lynch Media, I mean, you know, they had crux in there, for God's sake. Well, so this is what
5: crux,
4: I'm saying.
5: Crux did show up there. Look, I think that the only omission that I noticed was yourselves, the platform. I think it's, look, you've got to look at it over time, Leah, and I think that over time it has been a pretty good way of judging how people feel about media in New Zealand. And we've got to look at it on a, you know, on a sort of a time scale. As for the increase, you know, the 5 percentage point lift this year, I honestly can't put my finger on why that is, because I didn't actually notice any great shifts in the way that the news was being done from last year to this year. So I don't think that, I don't think it's a matter of the media upping their game. I think that you may have put your finger on it when you said that people are really getting fed up with the intrusion of AI. And I know on social media now, you can't believe a picture when you see it. You know, I'll admit I'm a fan of cat videos and cat pictures. You know, everybody's got their faults.
4: It's all right. No judges here. No judgment here.
5: And you know, I get really annoyed that I can no longer tell the difference between a real picture and a fake one via AI, unless news media tell me. So I think you might have put your finger on it, that it is a reaction to AI and the ability of news media to filter that out as much as possible. You know, and
4: Also, the thing is, no, you said, well, yeah, you scratched your head as to why the platform was left out, or the likes of Chris Lynch Media, which is really, he's fantastic, Chris. So what I'm trying to get at is this, you know, is there a risk this kind of survey actually deepens distrust because people feel their media choices aren't even being recognised?
5: No, I don't think so, because people identify their own media choices, Leah, and I think that if it says anything, it's perhaps a fault of the sample, the sample isn't picking up certain groups that it should do. Now, that's something that I think AUT should look at for next year and ask itself the question, well, why weren't the platform and Chris Lynch Media reflected in the survey? But I don't think you can say that invalidates it or introduces an element of distrust. I think that it simply reflects perhaps a niggle in the sample, but it doesn't invalidate the rest of it, because people do identify their own media.
4: If 78% are avoiding the news, isn't that the real story? Not a small bump in trust?
5: Absolutely. Absolutely.
4: That's the story.
5: And I think that is a deep, worrying trend, and in spite of that nice little lift in trust, that is really where the problem lies. And I think that so much of it is down to the fact that most of our media now are giving us an unadulterated diet of gloom and doom and nasty stories. It's not, you know, life's not like that. Life is light and shade. You know, there's good and bad, but we're seeing mainly the bad reported in our media. Now, okay, there's a lot of bad things happening, but I think that our media really have to be aware of the anxiety that this causes in people. People, when they turn on the news, they're getting really anxious about what they're hearing. It's making them feel nervous, it's making them feel insecure, and so on. And I think that because life isn't entirely like that, unless you're in, you know, really desperate circumstances, our news media should be a little more reflective of what life itself is really like. Good, bad, and indifferent, you know.
4: Well, it's interesting you say that.
5: I think that it's anxiety is pushing the news avoidance.
4: It's interesting you say that it seems to be wall-to-wall doom and gloom, because

0: Gavin,
1: my fantastic producer Kelly was actually part of a Good Sorts. She was in it. They did a Hayden Wynn saw it in her place.
2: Really?
1: What did you do, Kelly? What was your?
3: Yeah, so I run a Facebook page that does traffic reports and road safety stuff, and I keep getting nominated by one of my aunties in particular to be on Good Sorts.
0: I love that.
3: I think I had like 50,000 people on the Facebook page at the time, and it jumped up to like 60,000 overnight after going on the tally, and it's now at 120,000. So
1: hey.
2: You're a good sort, Kelly.
1: She's a good Gav. She is a good sort. You have no idea. Yeah.
3: With the face for radio, so yeah, hesitated. But no, it was a good segment. Yeah. It's a great segment.
1: It was a good segment. I watched it. I beamed and felt all good, warm in the tummy after watching that. It was great. But that's a perfect example. So now they've ditched that. You know, let's more doom and gloom it. Can we go back to the social media side of it, Gavin? Because that is like, you know, I don't want to age you out or anything. But, you know, you were the...
2: Hey, careful.
1: Hey, listen, next year I've been in broadcasting 40 years, so look, I'm not one to speak, but you were the editor in chief of the New Zealand Herald. I don't even need to ask you, while I'm going to though, how much it's changed from your days to what you see now. And what, you know, if you were to just to tell me what has been your, and it changes, like how we approach broadcasting has changed from I started out with records, you know, good old vinyl, and it's to where I am now. It's on the internet. So everything evolves. But what has been the big ones that stick out for you to where you are now, what you see now?
2: I think that first of all, let me say that the delivery has changed completely, you know, and I think back to when we introduced the Herald's web page, and there was a guy who refused to file for the web page, and that came to a head, you know. And I gave him an ultimatum: you either do it or you don't. You know, you're not here. And how much has that changed? You know, now the reporters automatically file first for the web and then for whatever's next.
1: So
2: that, you know, that's changed fundamentally. But I think that the biggest single change in the time since I left the Herald is the impact of social media and the ability of ordinary citizens to publish in their own right. And that's good, that's bad, and sometimes that's bloody awful. I'm doing a study at the moment on incivility, you know, uncivil speech on social media. And I have to tell you, Leah, some of the things I've seen, some of the words I've seen, and in particular, the deep-seated misogyny that I've come across, It is unbelievably bad. There's a downside to everything, but the upside is that people have been given their own voices. You know, in the past, you know, they wrote a letter to the editor of the Herald, and you know, it either made it or it didn't. I did get one that threatened me once, but it was written in crayon, so I didn't take too much.
1: Oh, sorry.
2: but you know,
1: can't take crayon seriously, Gavin. No.
2: Yeah. You know, and I think that's all to the good, that people have been given, ordinary people have been given a voice, and I think that's really important, and something that we need to nurture. We've got to do it in a way though that keeps the nutters and the freaks and the the nasty misogynists at bay, because they really do spoil the brew. Really interesting the way that all it takes is one really nasty comment to set off a whole cascade of them. That's bad news, because nobody benefits from that. I said to somebody, you could take out all of those words, every one of them, and society would be the no worse for it. You know, they don't actually contribute anything. But, you know, those people aside, I think that the ability of you know,

0: your neighbour and my neighbour to have their say on online and be seen and heard by lots of other people is a really good thing. It's democracy at work, yes. Isn't it?
1: If then, Gavin, if people are getting their news from social media, which we've just been talking about, and even from, you know, blimmin' TikTok or Facebook or whatever, then the legacy or the traditional, if we want to call it that, outlets fighting a losing battle?
0: God, I hope not, because one of the things that we do need increasingly, because of the rise of misinformation and disinformation, leave misinformation out of it, that's just mistakes. Mm. But talk about disinformation, which is deliberate
1: yeah.
0: falsehoods. Mm. The rise of that means that we've got to have professionally gathered and presented journalism. You know, people who know what they're doing, who know that they have to get both sides of a story, that they can't inject themselves straight into the middle of it as being more important than the people they're talking to, and so on. You know, we still need principled journalism as the basis that people can then comment on. And sure, there'll be some sort of, you know, for want of a better phrase, citizen journalism that contributes meaningfully to that as well, you know, people who know what's going on in their neighbourhood. But if we lose that professional journalism, we're in a really dangerous place because of the rise of disinformation. We've got to be able to counter it.
1: Gavin, what, I mean, you know that for some time now there has been, you know, people that, the Kiwis that are saying it's our news, let's take Radio New Zealand, let's take TVNZ, are very left skewed. You talk about principled journalism, but they do present only one side. We've had recently, I think it was TVNZ, or was it, where they presented a bulletin and then had to call, was it the journalist, Mikey Sherman, presented, had to call up the police minister almost to apologise because her original bulletin was, I want to say, disinformation. I mean, journalism...
0: Yeah, I don't know whether it was disinformation or lack of information. It certainly didn't give equal weight to the
1: correct
0: statistics that had been released by the police. And I think that's something that we need to call out when we see it. As for left journalism, right journalism, I actually think it's very much a matter of perception of whether what people are reading is things they agree with or disagree with. And if they disagree with it, then they tend to see it as being biased. It may not be biased. It may just not agree with their way of seeing the world. And, you know, I think back, Leah, to when I was editor of the Herald now, I was called the opposition by five prime ministers. Now, those five prime ministers were from both the left and the right. And I'm very proud of that because it says that I was doing my job. But they were convinced that, you know, the National Party ones were convinced that I was a rabid member of the Labour Party. And when Helen Clark was Prime Minister, she was absolutely bloody convinced that I was, you know, I was
1: opposite.
0: Often it's a matter of perception, but what it does say, and what this latest survey from AUT says, is that journalists need to be very, very transparent in showing their audiences how they do their stories and what is included and how they've gone about it. Too often there's an assumption that people know how journalism works. Well, I don't think they do. I think that they've got to be told, you know, that and if you do something a certain way, tell your audience why you've done it that way. You know, if TVNZ had said why they did that that story that caused such a furore way they did, maybe it wouldn't have caused the furore. I don't know what their rationale was, but, you know, if they'd explained themselves, maybe that would have helped. So I think part of the problem is that journalists need to be very open and transparent about how they're doing their job, as well as what they're saying, what they're reporting.
1: Gavin, what's your thoughts on when you look at print, or it's, you know, on their website, Stuff do this a lot. I think the Herald used to, I haven't seen it as much, but Stuff is still very, all their references and in their stories regarding New Zealand, they use Aotearoa, they don't say New Zealand. I noticed yesterday they even started using Te Waipounamu when they were, and I was like, where are we now? Oh, it's the South Island. So they were talking about the South Island. To me, look, if you want to call it Aotearoa, knock your socks off. But when you are presenting writing to New Zealanders, we are not Aotearoa, we are New Zealand. If you were the editor-in-chief, what would you say to your journalists?
0: I think it depends on the context that you're using it in. It can become laboured. I mean, I quite like the idea of Aotearoa New Zealand, or New Zealand Aotearoa, if you like.
1: But they're dropping New Zealand. But they dropped the word New Zealand.
0: No, definitely not. No. Because I think that, we are a bicultural society, and we need to, or multicultural now, but certainly in terms of history, we're a bicultural society.
1: Yeah, and no one's disputing that,
0: and we should reflect that.
1: Yes.
0: Not privileging one over the other, uh-huh. but recognising both of them.
1: Yes. Yeah. You asked why, you kind of raised an eyebrow as to why the platform was kept out of this study, and Sean this morning actually got a hold of Professor Greg Treadwell from Auckland Polytechnic, who is part of this team, of course.
0: Was. Yeah.
1: He was not very happy. That Sean had called him. And you know what? He said things like, he said, you know, why not the platform? And he said, well, I'm not the lead project person. He's like, well, okay. What about Chris Lynch Media? And he said he didn't know who that was. Now, I'm sorry, Gavin. I don't want to call the man a liar outright, but then maybe should you be part of this team if you don't know who Chris Lynch Media is? As it got further and further into the conversation, it was personal. He said personal things to Sean, which again, it makes you think, well, where's the transparency and the trust and the believability in a survey like this, where there are people that just do not like us, like the BSA, so we will not be put into this.
0: I'm not going to be put in a position of saying what Greg Treadwell likes or doesn't like.
1: Mm.
0: But I do know that survey is not just a homegrown product. That survey, the methodology that it uses, is derived from an international one.
1: Reuters, isn't it?
0: The Reuters Trust and Media Survey. It is very robust. As I said, I think that and then leaving the emotions aside, I think the most likely reason is that it was a wrinkle in the sample. No more than that. I don't think that it would have been deliberate. It's just one of those things that happened. But what it does say is that for the next survey, they have to iron the wrinkle out, don't they?
1: Well, he's hoping. Yep, yeah, I think Sean asked that question. He said, will we be part of the next one? So I think he was told he's got to send him an email and kind of reply. I don't know, Kevin. It was all a bit much.
0: I think you probably know Miriam Ulilati, who has run that survey for a very long time. And she is a woman of great integrity, and I'm certain that she would make sure that if there were wrinkles in it, they'll iron them out. Because it's not in their interest to produce surveys that raise questions like that. It's in their interest to cover the field, whatever the field may be.
1: Gavin, if you had your crystal ball, what do you think in the next 5-10 years? Where are we heading with, you know, because we've already got, you know, lots of clickbait out there and outrageous headlines, and that's where, you know, always chasing because of social media, things can be put out there before the reporters can get to it. I mean, it's kind of the wild, are we back to the wild, wild west?
0: Have you ever read a book by Malcolm Gladwell called The Tipping Point?
1: Oh, I've heard of it.
0: Malcolm Gladwell believes that as we go through life, there are tipping points that change direction and cause sometimes unforeseen results. I call them cathartic moments. That moment where you have that oh God moment, but something happens that changes things fundamentally, and you know, they're also called inflection points. And I've got a feeling that over that decade we will hit an inflection point. Now it will either take us to the point where we re-establish the worth of principled, independent journalism, because people need it in order to sort the, you know, the wheat from the chaff. Or it will become really embattled. Now, if it becomes really embattled, the next 10 years we'll see increased polarization, increased anxiety, and increased failure to get on with each other. Now, none of us want that, I'm sure. So in answer to your question, if I had a crystal ball, I would be looking for somebody or some group of people who can start to make that happen. Now, the obvious group of people are the media themselves. But what they need to do is start acting together and working together rather than beating each other up all the time. You know, they collectively, we're talking about journalism, and journalism, setting aside who's doing it, journalism is an honourable job, an honourable craft. We've got to make sure that we continue to do it. We've got to do it properly, and we've got to do it independently, and we've got to do it professionally. And by that I mean, you know, conforming to all of the right sort of principles that mean that the people get told the truth and not some version of it.
1: Really fascinating, Gavin, and lovely to meet you. Thank you so much for your time today. That is Dr. Gavin Ellis. Let's talk again soon, hopefully. A wealth of knowledge there, who has been, well, we spoke about the Herald. He was the editor-in-chief media commentator, but he's done a whole lot more as well as that.
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3: In this update, the Department of Conservation will start vaccinating some of our most threatened native birds this month in case the highly infectious H5N1 bird flu arrives. The strain has caused large wild bird die-offs overseas, killed seals and sea lions, as well as poultry. It's now reached migratory seabirds in Australia. Kate Rickard has more.
4: About 300 core breeding birds in captivity or on offshore islands will be vaccinated across Kakapo, Takahe, Tutuluatu or shore plover, kaki or black stilt, and kakaliki karaka, orange-fronted parakeets. Starting this month, we'll let full immunity develop before spring.
3: A new program is being rolled out to help more than 500 early childhood centres, aiming to help kids talk more. Political reporter Ethan Griffiths has more.
5: The Enrich program gives teachers skills for having conversations with children who are behind in language skills. Education Minister Erica Stanford says in some cases, children arrive at school with the language skill of two-year-olds, being partially put down to having high levels of screen time. The $12 million program was funded in last year's budget and rolls out widely from today.
3: A New Zealand accent will soon be available on Google Maps with an aim to better pronounce Māori towns and cities.
6: In 300 metres, turn left onto Karangahape Road.
3: Google and the Māori Language Commission have developed a new AI model that speaks English with a Kiwi accent. The feature will be rolled out from today. Google New Zealand's country director, Carolyn Rainsfield, says it's an exciting development for New Zealanders to have their local voice in the program. Kim.com has lost his latest bid to challenge his extradition to the US. The US wants to extradite .com from New Zealand, where he's a resident, to stand trial on 12 charges of criminal copyright infringement, racketeering and wire fraud. And that's news.
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3: To sport, and the run goes on for the red, white and blue at the Football World Cup.
7: It's heartbreak for Bosnia and Herzegovina, but for the United States of America, the dream continues.
3: The USA are through to the round of 16 via a 2-0 win in San Francisco on TVNZ. That's despite the co-host playing the last half an hour with 10 men after first half goal scorer Florian Barragan was sent off for a studs up tackle. Malik Tillman's 82nd minute free kick sealed the result. Plus, Blue CEO Carl Budge believes a revamped Super Rugby Pacific format for 2027 will enhance interest. 10 teams will play 16 regular season matches, including an Anzac Day Bledisloe test break. The top two teams will then get direct passage to the semi-finals, while teams ranked 3-6 play off. That's sport. I'm Wendy Petrie.
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8: All right, folks, a bit of politics now. As we know, though it didn't get much coverage because it wasn't the narrative the mainstream media wanted, the coalition government looks on current polling, the latest poll, as if it will be returned to power. Though it might be with a somewhat different makeup. With National, I'm going to predict, and I'll predict it now, not getting to 30% at the election. But a surge by New Zealand First and, to a lesser extent, ACT, which will redistribute seats across the centre-right political spectrum. So voters are moving, and it would seem to, so are prospective politicians. A young chap called James Christmas was picked to be a high flyer in National, and he has suddenly announced that, oh no, he wants to be part of the ACT party. He is tipped as a strong candidate, though there are 8 of them, to get the nomination to stand for ACT in the Tamaki electorate, which Brooke Van Velden, deputy leader, is vacating at the next election. And there was a flurry of online stuff about this guy, and I thought we should meet him. So he joins us by video link now. James, good morning. Nice to have you with us.
9: G'day, Sean. Thanks for having me. You're my first media. I've been a candidate for 48 hours.
8: I thought you had an exclusive with the Herald or something. Or they said speaking exclusively to the Herald.
9: This is the first time they've unleashed me live.
8: Good on you. Great. But, fresh meat.
9: Well, fresh meat for you. I did see you were slightly critical of me yesterday, Sean.
8: And what did I say?
9: My friends and, well, I think that there's a bit of a view going around online that I might be a bit of a secret wokester.
8: Yes.
9: There's a rumour online that I'm a vegan, and I'm not a vegan. My friend texted me that last night and said, you're annoying, but you're not that annoying. But look, I'm honestly, Sean, I'm not some sort of Manchurian candidate, all the other stuff online. Do people really think a politician as astute as David Seymour would let a Manchurian candidate, a Trojan horse, in the door into the ACT party? You don't all get right. selected for the ACT no. party. Unless you know what you don't.
8: All right, look, I'm glad and good on you. I love, see, that's, if all new politicians could be like, you'd be great. Let's just talk about your background. James, you're a lawyer by trade. Is that correct?
9: Yep.
8: Okay.
9: I'm a lawyer by trade, and I worked for, I had 10 years at Parliament. I worked for Finlayson. I worked for John Key and for Bill English. So I've sort of, it's an odd background. It's sort of covered treaty settlements, which I'm sure we'll talk about. But probably even more than that in the national security area, and that's what I worked on for Bill, national security and intelligence. So I bring a weird mixture wow. of things with me, but hopefully useful.
8: Wow, that is an interesting background, and much has been made, as you would have seen in social media, of your work with Chris Finlayson and suggesting yes. that you are you like co-governance. Can you address that?
9: Well, I can address that. There's the hot word. So, no, I'm not a co-governance guy. And I think the thing that you need to look at is that I'm a treaty settlements guy. Now, most New Zealanders have generally supported treaty settlements, Sean, because they're an end point and we've decided to address them, and that's why most of them go through unanimously. But I think out of a number of things that have been a disaster from the Ardern-Hipkins regime is that they took this word co-governance, which in hindsight was a mistake to ever use. It was meant to refer to like governing a school board or something, and they turned it into something closer than co-government. And I think that's been a disaster. It's cost a huge amount of goodwill, and it's headed us off in a very unproductive direction, and I want that right back on track.
8: Okay, so you are a proponent of one law for all?
9: Yep.
8: Okay, and... Well, okay then. Let's look at the current controversy around, what is it, local water done well, which is now emerging in many municipalities and many districts as simply a workaround of what Three Waters was anyway. Would you agree?
9: Well, look, I agree. I think Act's been very clear on that the whole way through. One of the major problems with the Three Waters thing is that the government went totally off the rails on it. I mean, Labor's sort of gone back and said, oh, we didn't explain ourselves well enough. Well, that's not going to cut it, frankly. There was never any justification set out for why things were designed that way. And I think New Zealanders expressed their views on it. I mean, there were strong concerns expressed. So I'm not totally across where things are at on local water gone well at the moment. Local water gone well is going at the moment, but I'd expect those lines to be drawn in the sand and stuck to.
8: All right. Why did you leave National? What changed in you?
9: Well, look, I ran for them last time I was on the list, and you know, the idea had always sort of been in my head, well, if I jump into Parliament, I'll go and finish the treaty settlements, because I think that's a good thing and I want them finished off so we can all move on. In the end, after I didn't get in, I had to stand back and think, well, if I want to give everything up and
8: go and be a politician. How close were you, James?
9: Not that close in the end. I mean, I think I said I was about three off. And I think the reason, well, I think I was number 27 or 28.
8: Yeah.
9: That would have always gotten you into Parliament usually, but National just won a hell of a lot of seats.
8: And with National going the way they are, you're nowhere close. There might even be an overhang, right?
9: There could be an overhang at this point,
8: yeah.
9: To be honest, Sean. But look, in the end, I'd stand back and say, what do I want to go into Parliament to do? Do I want to be shoehorned into one area, or do I actually want a chance to go out there, have a seat? I've always wanted to be a good constituent MP. I'm a bit old-fashioned like that. Mm. But also go out there and say, well, look, we have a pretty big financial problem in this country. We're spending too much. The government is too big. David's really the only guy who's talking about that. And if I go into politics, I at least want to be able to say what I believe, and I'm enjoying being with ACT.
8: Would National not let you say what you believed?
9: No, I don't think it's so much that, but I mean the fact that ACT has let me come on your show 48 hours after being a candidate, something.
8: Yeah, National won't even let the Prime Minister come on my show, James.
9: Yeah, so look, I think I'm going to have hopefully a bit more, depending on how I go with you today, Sean, a bit more freedom to say what I think in the ACT Party. But at the moment, I'm very focused on getting to
8: see. Did you find the National Party a little restrictive, a little hierarchical, a little uptight?
9: Well, I mean, it's a different beast, isn't it? It's an older institution, 90 years. There's different layers of authority in it. And I think one of the things for David that people like about him is he can just come out and say what he thinks.
8: Did the Nats try and keep you? Did they come and say, don't leave us?
9: No, they didn't really, because I made the decision and told them after I'd made it. But they were obviously a bit disappointed with me. But that's the way politics goes.
8: And did David Seymour and ACT approach you, or did you approach them?
9: Oh, it was sort of a, what would you say, an organic kind of thing. I got to know David. I was helping him a bit on his regulatory standard stuff because I'm a big property rights guy. And that's put property rights into law properly for the first time. And then I got to know Richard Preble. I went to a Yum Cha restaurant for lunch with Roger Douglas. And, you know, those are good chats with those guys.
8: You've done the hard yards, mate, I can tell you.
9: Yeah, it was a gradual process, but I feel very comfortable where I'm at now, Sean.
8: All right. So you are basically saying you are not the Trojan horse wokester that you're being painted as by ACT's opponents and the rights opponents on social media, because it's been quite a concerted and clever campaign to undermine you, and that's why I wanted to talk to you. I thought this guy must be interesting if the left are coming for him so hard.
9: Well, look, I'm an interesting mixture of background, as I said.
8: Are you Māori?
9: No, I'm not. I'm not Māori.
8: Oh, see, that was another thing going around. Oh, he's a Māori.
9: Yeah, well, I mean, but if I was, would it matter? I mean,
8: yeah, no,
9: officially David is, vegan than a lot of people are. So, I mean, it's sort of, you know, and okay, fair enough on the vegan thing, I'll pay that one. But, yeah, have an interesting background for politics, right? I'm married to another guy called James. I haven't really changed in my political
8: Views. See, no one mentioned that, you know, that you were, and if I'm allowed to use the term gay, no one mentioned that. And as you say, it's the same with the Murray thing, big bloody deal in this day and age.
9: Yeah, look, in the end, I know what I believe, and it's not really affected by any of that.
8: Yeah. And good on you for fronting up. Now, you've thrown your hat in the ring for Tamaki, along with, I think, seven other candidates. What's that process? When's that going to be decided?
9: I think it's at the end of this week, so it's a reasonably short one. So we're in a process now where the ACT members in Tamaki, and there's a lot of ACT members in Tamaki because Brooke's done such a good job there, they'll get to express their views. And then I think there's a final decision on Sunday or Monday. So it should be a few days away, but I'm sort of in a holding pattern at the moment. And there's no guarantees there. I have to go and win that. There's good candidates I'm up against. But whoever of us...
8: Do you live there, or are you just living in general Auckland area?
9: Well, my careful answer to the Herald on that, Sean, after checking Google Maps, was I'm 5 minutes' drive away, which is true.
8: Yeah.
9: But, so not quite in the city.
8: Well, it depends on the traffic, doesn't it? If you were...
9: Well, I did test it at 6 a.m. in the morning, to be honest. But
8: yeah.
9: 5 to 8 minutes away.
8: If you weren't successful in Tamaki, would you look for another electorate? You've expressed an interest in being an electorate MP.
9: Oh, look, I'd have to be guided by the party on that. I don't know what their intentions are with other seats. Same with the list process. I mean, that all comes later. It's out of my hands. But I just need to go hell for leather to try to win this thing first.
8: Yeah. Are you surprised at the interest in your jumping of ships?
9: Not really. I mean, I knew when it came out that it would get a bit of interest. Party hopping always does, but I've had a pretty principled reason for doing it. I thought my background would get a bit of coverage and become a bit of a wedge issue online. I get that. But I think hopefully the more people hear from me, the more they'll hear my views. I mean, yeah, I worked for Finlayson. Finlayson was a great boss, you can imagine. I mean, he was a fun boss.
8: Well, he's gone utterly woke now.
9: Well, I don't know if I'd use the word woke or not with Chris. I mean, Chris's views always surprised me on things, but he was a good boss and I learned a lot from him. I learned a lot from John Key, learned a lot from Bill. I've had good influences, but in the end, I'm my own man.
8: What do you think of Luxon?
9: Oh, look, Luxon's a good guy and he's been good to me, and I'm sorry to have to call him to say I was heading over to ACT, but that's the way these things go.
8: He's happy to be woke, by the way.
9: Is he?
8: Yeah, well, he said so yesterday in the media that he was happy
9: I saw that.
8: To be called woke. Are you happy to be called woke, or would you be happy to be called woke?
9: No, I'm not, Sean, and that's why I've taken the plunge to come on your show this morning. It's my first engagement.
8: All right. The other question that I ask everyone these days, so you must have prepped for it, you know it's coming. What is a woman?
9: Well, it's an adult human female. How's that, Sean?
8: Bang.
9: It's a biological
8: fact. You nailed that one too. I also have to ask you, James, who the hell media trained you?
9: No one. They've unleashed me untrained.
8: Well, they should. Can I just say, this has been a most enjoyable interview. I haven't had to work too hard because you knew what you wanted to say and what you wanted to do when you came into the exchange, which is so many people turn up and sit there like a static target and I just want to get them to move. It was lovely to talk to someone, a politician, who has a sense of purpose and direction.
9: Well, thanks, Sean, and hopefully I can come back at some point. I didn't know if I would get invited back, but
8: everyone's welcome here. Beggars can't be choosers, James, honestly. Well done. So you find out Friday if you got the Tamaki gig or not.
9: Sunday. I think
8: Sunday.
9: That's it Monday, yeah.
8: All right. Yeah. Look, thank you so much for your time. It is nice to meet you, albeit in this rather strange format. We'll catch up for a beer sometime when you're in Wellington.
9: Thanks, Sean. Appreciate it.
8: Cheers. James Christmas. National Party turncoat. He's not really. Just sounds like a guy who thought about where politics was going, what he was interested in. And he is now standing as a candidate for ACT. And I've got to say, looks all right. Looks all right. They could do with more of them. And I'm not going to believe everything I read on social media. What did you make of the guy? Let's have your views.
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12: All right. It has been a very interesting time, I have to say, if you've been in New Zealand economic or business sector over the last wee while. And it's just about to be more interesting, I think, as the Chinese describe. But our next guest, Simon Bridges, is Chief Executive of the Auckland Business Chamber of Commerce. Of course, he was actually on the other side of this particular issue at the start of COVID. He has obviously got a number of issues learning from that particular issue that he wants to put before the government at the moment. I actually was going to ask Simon on, and have asked him on, the pretext of why our power market is broken and needs fixing, which would seem to be echoing the Winston Peters call for a significant and long overdue reform of the electricity market in New Zealand. But gee, things have moved on since that invitation as well, particularly in relationship to fuel issues in Auckland, the mood of the city, and on Simon Bridges warning the government off any encouragement of working for home. So all these we will discuss with them. Simon, great to have you on the show this morning. Thank you so much for joining us and making yourself available.
13: Hey, good to talk to you, Michael.
12: Listen, mate, you've been in the hot seat. You've been the leader of the opposition. You were during one of the great crises, I suppose, of the century, in actual fact. Here's another one. How many levers does a government really have when a crisis comes from overseas to be able to pull and push to make a difference?
13: Oh, I think on this one, at a high level, quite different from COVID, because, of course, COVID was, you know, amongst many things, a health issue. And so you could pull some very draconian measures, and ones that they seem to enjoy pulling far too much, in my view. But, you know, like shutting a country down, right? In this one, at a high level, I suppose it has this similarity. None of what's happened is anyone in New Zealand's fault. That's true about COVID as well. I'd suggest at a high level, actually, the government has very little ability to control all that much. Now, they can get on the blower and they can try and, you know, as best they can, get more fuel in, particularly diesel. They can have all manner of traffic lights and this, that, and the other thing. My personal view at the moment is I don't want to be alarmist. I don't think we need to be alarmist, but it is. It is incredibly serious. It is going to get at a level worse. But none of that says to me that the government should overreact. I don't want them jumping around for the sake of it. They should be prudent. They should step through things. And if it doesn't get extreme, well, we shouldn't jump to extreme things. And so, you know, in your intro there, you talked about working from home. That's an example of that. I don't want to see government trigger happy on that issue unless they absolutely need to. Trust businesses to get in and make decisions for their people around that. If it makes sense in the context, maybe there'll be cases of that. But actually, don't do it too readily. Now, the reality is in Auckland, probably around the rest of the country, if you say to your people, yep, are you all working from home? Will we ever get them back? We've had COVID, we've finally clawed back getting people into the work with all the benefits of that. Will we get them back? And then think about the poor small, medium businesses. You're a whatever you are, name any small business that's got people, but let's say it's a restaurant. Well, as soon as the government says, oh, you really need to be having them work from home right now, that's the end for that business after a very tough few years. You asked about the environment in Auckland, or, you know, you made some comments around that. Look, so many issues over the last few years. We were just getting to a point, albeit patchy, where we're into recovery at a level. I'm not saying it's perfect, but getting recovery. And then this. If you start doing things like working from home, and to be fair, I don't know that the government's necessarily keen on it, but working from home, that would be the end, I think, for a lot of businesses that have hung on, and now this.
12: Yeah, no, it would be. No question about that. Listen, the other thing that you made a point of, and the reason I got you on the show, so let's go to it. It's another factor. It's just a God. This one though was foreseeable. I mean, the oil crisis, no, but this one, yes. And that is the shocking price that New Zealanders are going to be paying for electricity this coming winter, which just makes the whole cost of living crisis going to get so much worse. Contact, Genesis, Mercury, Meridian, the big four gentailers, three of which are majority owned by the New Zealand government. Can I just ask, when you were in government, Simon, and then in opposition, did you ever consider breaking them up to ensure that there was more competition? They've just, between them, I think, in the last 12 months, made roughly $2 billion worth of profit. They haven't adequately prepared in terms of generation capacity to meet demand, which is why you have shortages and talking about LNG containers and, you know, Lake Onslow and the like. Is it time for the government to intervene in what appears from the outside to be a broken market?
13: I think it's definitely time to intervene. I think this is the biggest issue, economic issue New Zealand's got. Energy, you know, if I could be a bit cute and say energy and, of course, all the fuel stuff now, but you know, energy. Did we look at it when I was minister? No, we didn't. Now, people say, oh, well, we got you. You should have. Maybe all I would say is back then, genuinely, around the issues that you'd be worried about in energy, price, you know, at a level sustainability, supply, you know, things were looking not bad, actually. We had a little bit of reason to be, maybe in hindsight, we shouldn't have been, but a bit smug. A lot has happened since then, a lot of disruption. And, I mean, if we just stand back on this, Michael, what are the issues? Well, we haven't got enough supply in New Zealand. We haven't got enough competition. How can I say that? Because our industry is going backwards, right? We've had the mills, we've had a bunch of significant plants that have either shut or they're rationing already, and they're shit scared, actually, because we just haven't got the gas that they require. So industry's going backwards. You know, call me old-fashioned, that's not good for any country, right? And it's certainly got no good for New Zealand. Move to other businesses. This is like one of their top issues, small, medium business through to large, having to scale back what they do because there's not enough energy. Multiple examples in the news around that. And that's before you even get to households, right? And if we want to know, well, why are, you know, there's plenty of issues, but why are Kiwis leaving for Australia? Why do Kiwis feel like they're not getting anywhere? Well, again, I'd sort of say energy's at the top of the list. And I'll let you back in on this and we can talk more about it, but I'd just say gentailers are at the absolute heart of this lack of supply, lack of competition that we've got. I'm not suggesting they're doing anything unlawful. This is all on the government, actually. We gave them our hydro that you know, Rob Muldoon did back when you and I were much, much younger. In fact, in my case, very, very young. The government sets all the rules, but its day is done. They have huge control over the sector, and if we want to get more supply, more competition, I can run you through my rationale more. But we need to separate. And Winnie P and Shane Jones, they're going to have the ability to do this, I reckon, after the next election. I hope they do what they've said they will when they have the chance to.
12: Yeah, I mean, the really interesting thing is that this has become something of a populist crusade for New Zealand First, and you've noted that, I guess. But it's also when people like you, who are, forgive me, Simon, centrist, sensible, middle of the road, very much part of the establishment, start to say that there is a problem as chief executive of the Auckland Business Chamber of Commerce, then you'd have to say, the sector's really broken. Does the government, do you think, your old colleagues, do you think that they understand that? Or is it because they're being advised by Treasury, listen, we own three of those four gentailers, or 51% of them. When they make lots of money, we get lots of dividend. Is there a powerful disincentive not to intervene in the market as it stands at the moment?
13: Possibly. Yeah, possibly. I'm never quite sure. I mean, that was not a big factor to me in dealing with these companies. Maybe for others it is, this idea that, oh, well, you own half of them and you make lots of money for them. I mean, let's just on the problem, I'll answer your question squarely, but if we just think about the problem, what's the issue with these gentailers? Well, it's the incentives and disincentives. They have in fact, a gentailer boss way back when, no longer a gentailer boss, said this in a public forum. You know, their incentive is to have just enough energy, or actually, he didn't say this, but you might say, just not quite enough energy at any given point of time, right? Because that's how they keep their profits are so high with their market power. Nothing happens in this market, in this electricity market, that the gentailers don't want to see happen fundamentally. So we've got a big data centre happening in the South Island, and one of the gentailers is in on that. Fantastic. I think that's really, really positive. But by the way, it required the gentailer. They wouldn't have let anyone else do this. You can't do solar because you can't get the long-term agreements. You can't do anything when you've got the guys there with over 90% of the market who control both the generation and the retail. The incentives are all wrong. And you know, here's to answer your question, the arguments that they would make, both in the Beehive and in the gentailers. I think, you know, I've got some time for them, and you know, I economically get more and more right wing the longer I live, actually. But David Seymour, he would say, well, oh, but heck, you know, this is just a populist crusade on big business. You'll have a chilling effect, I think he'd say, on the market. We've gone beyond that. If we don't something here, it's sort of almost, I don't want to be dramatic, but it's almost existential for New Zealand. We won't have any industry left, let alone the data centres. So that's one argument I hear. The other argument that I hear is, and the energy minister was pretty good at the start. Actually, he was really listening. He got the problem definition. But then they backed away and they, you know, they sort of came out, they had a report and they sort of did nothing in the government. I think the gentailers, because they've got a couple of billion reasons each to get around the Beehive and they crawl around it, I think they managed to persuade the Beehive that, hey, you know what, look, there's been all these problems, but we're getting on top of this. We've got all this building of energy we're about to do over the next 3 or 4 years. If you just wait till 28... 29, this is not going to be a problem. It's going to be really good. Well, there's a few things about that. Number one, even when they've built everything they say they're going to build, they won't be meeting today's demand, let alone tomorrow's, right? So, yeah, more supply, but there's a lot of smoke and mirrors there. Secondly, call me a cynic. As you said, I'm pretty centrist. I'm not bashing up business for the sake of it. It's just what my members are going through. It's what I hear out there. It's my experience from being Energy and Resources Minister, I think, 4 years is, will the gentailers actually, when push comes to shove, if they get through this politics of this, ever build what they say they're going to? I have my real doubts. And what does a country need? Donald Trump may be wrong on 50 things, right? But actually, intuitively, he's got some smarts on energy. It's kind of like any country that has more energy and resources is stronger and more powerful. And so this reform I'm talking about, Winston Peters is talking about, Rod Drury, hardly some sort of pinko lefty, is talking about. It may be bad for the electricity sector, strictly speaking, and the gentailers, but it'd be great for our economy if we got lots more supply, lots more competition from separation of the gentailers.
12: There's an election, as you know. You'll be acutely aware in, 7-8 months' time? 7 months. What's the and the truism that goes through New Zealand politics is that elections are won and lost in Auckland. What's the mood of the city at the moment in Auckland, Simon?
13: You know, I think first you remember these three. This is not original. This is something Morris Williamson has often said, and he's very good on this. Three numbers to think about. 38, 45, 35. 38's what National got in New Zealand at the last election. 45's what they got in Auckland. 30, 35 is what they got if you took out Auckland. So you get the point. National really at a level one in Auckland. If Christchurch or Wellington or Dunedin were New Zealand, they would have lost, right? Yep. They won in Auckland. I think we could be even more controversial about that and where they won, but we won't get into that. So they need Auckland. Where's Auckland at, you ask? Well, I think obviously there's a million different circumstances, but it's sort of this simple from a business perspective. Very tough times. Lots that you could, for people you could blame for that. But a sense this year that in end of last, we're crawling out of it. No one deserves a huge amount of credit for that, but cyclically, we're getting some form of recovery. It's getting a bit better. People will start investing, hiring, interest rates come down, the farmers going, well, that comes to Auckland eventually, all of that, right, Patrick? But that was the sentiment. But then, of course, no one in New Zealand's fault, but we get Trump, war. You can have your different views on that, and that sends us back into the downward, at a level, I shouldn't say spiral, but downward march at a level. So, you know, I think right now we're back in a pretty gloomy sort of a sentiment,
12: actually.
13: And that's where we're at. So what does that mean for the election? Well, You know as much as I do, Michael, but it's on a knife edge. Nothing would surprise me. I sometimes say privately, I'll say it on your show for shits and giggles, but, you know, Winston Peters won't make a bad Prime Minister, will he?
12: There you go. Thank you, Simon. I imagine we'll have a lot more chats with you before the election day, but I thank you for your time this morning and for your insights. Have a great Easter. Looking forward to catching up with you soon. Thank you.
13: Thanks.

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2: Hello.
3: Justin here.
2: Justin, it's Sean Plunkett calling.
3: Oh, what do you want?
2: Well, what's turbo cancer?
3: What we've been seeing lots since the COVID jab, it's an advanced form of cancer.
2: All right. Are you a doctor?
3: Yeah. No.
2: What do you do for a job,
3: I listen
2: Justin?
3: To a lot of podcasts with doctors.
2: Yeah. So you did your research on the internet, Justin?
3: Yeah, well, where else are you meant
2: now,
3: to do
2: you
3: it?
2: You said, told me that I got my heart attack from the poison jab.
3: Yeah, that's fact.
2: I got it because I'm fat and I smoke.
3: No, well, you didn't have one before, but then you got it after the jab.
2: No, look, I was going to have one anyway, Justin.
3: No, you wouldn't.
2: No. I do know what my doctors told me, Justin. You don't.
3: Oh, yeah, and how much are your doctors being paid?
2: Nothing, Justin.
3: How do you know that?
2: Well, is there some massive conspiracy, Justin?
3: Yes, there is. There is, mate.
2: Oh, is there? Well, show me some evidence of the massive conspiracy.
3: I can send you some stuff.
2: Oh, God,
3: I can send you some stuff,
2: Justin,
3: if you want.
2: Could you please stop trolling
3: sheep?
2: Me?
3: You're a sheep, mate. You're a sheep. Join the sheep.
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4: My first guest is calling time on politics after he signed up with the ACT Party 6 years ago. Mark Cameron is a Northland farmer who entered Parliament in 2020. But due to failing health and the toll of the death of his son, Mark believes while he is thoroughly enjoyed his time, he can no longer represent the people to the best of his ability. And ACT Party Rural Spokesman Mark Cameron joins us now. G'day, mate.
5: Hey, Leah, how are we?
4: Oh, I'm good. And yourself?
5: Oh, look, I'm sitting in a gurney in hospital about to hook up to dialysis. But, hey, look, in the world of all things, I'm pretty bloody good, to be honest. My bum is still pointing to the ground. That means I'm alive. And yeah, things are tickety-boo, really.
4: Oh, mate, I appreciate you being available today. Before we get into you leaving politics, why did you get into it in the first place? I mean, there you are. You're a farmer of how many years? What made you take the plunge in the first place, Mark?
5: Yeah, well, Leah, after 30 years in a cow shed, it became abundantly clear year on year and year out that there was a disconnect going on in Wellington. And the Beltway was a million miles away from my life and the life of my neighbours. And I think that disconnect had bled into some pretty shoddy lawmaking. And we saw Kaukaukis wool growers having a hell of a time trying to reconcile what on earth the government was doing. And, you know, Damien O'Connor and David Parker, as good a blokes as they are, they had no idea what was really farm level, farm gate reality. And I said to my partner at the time, I've got to bloody stop this, or there'll be nothing left. And I put on a suit and took my computer and learned how to use that blessed thing. And started to try and square up the ledger, as it were.
4: And why the ACT Party, Mark? Were they your first choice? Always going to be your choice?
5: Yeah, they were, because they believe in property rights and protecting those. And, you know, that's a core tenet of all things rural, is that a farmer that invests in a piece of land should, by virtue, have the choice to operate that land as they see fit, as long as it's not harming the commons. Leave us the bloody hell alone.
4: Yeah.
5: And that attitude wasn't happening in Parliament. And the ACT Party certainly seemed to be a point of advocacy for it, you know, self-determination, freedom of speech, and protecting property rights. I mean, why wouldn't you want to join the party like that?
4: And we are going to talk about your latest decision, Mark, but before then, with your extensive experience as a farmer, I did want to touch on how you see the state of farming now in New Zealand. In an election year, do you think New Zealand farmers are getting the support they need from the government? From this government?
5: It certainly, yes. Well, I would argue yes. It certainly moves in the right direction.
4: Yeah.
5: I mean, is it a perfect world? No. Farmers are pretty buoyant because the payout is up and legislation that should have been amended has certainly either been amended or is being looked at. But, you know, good things take time, and

0: is a canvas of our farming lives. I mean, it takes generations to get the kind of picture that we want. And we've got to take the country with us, on board with us. And and I think even now there's still a bit of an urban divide between us and rural New Zealand. It's never going to be perfect. We live very different lives in the country to our townie kin, and that's okay.
1: Yeah.
0: But quite often understanding each other is something we've got to work on, and good legislation certainly helps that.
1: What do you think the major hang-up is, Mark, when you say the divide between city folk and the farmers?
0: I think there's an ongoing belief that farmers are somehow perpetually intending to hurt the environment. Oh, and that's not certainly not the case. There are some that believe that, and it's certainly they offer that spoke. But equal to that, there's a growing sense that Kiwis and the farmers that farm as New Zealanders are getting more and more support from urban folk and our townie cousins, and I think it's a bloody good thing.
1: Yeah.
0: And in the cost of living, when you actually acknowledge where your food comes from, whether it's a grower or a wool grower or a guy with sheep and beef or a dairy farmer, I think the fact that there's more and more people getting on board with everyday country folk, it can only be a good story.
1: It is. And Mark, do you think there's also that confusion, or we don't, under the frustration with, say, if we talk about the cost of, you know, meat and in certain times of the year, vegetables and fruit, you know, do you think the divide there is, why the hell is it so expensive? You know, you bloody farmers must be ripping us off.
0: Absolutely. Yeah. And it's a sad indictment of a lack of knowledge, sadly, in this instance. And when we actually look at the cost of living, and things are too bloody dear, I'm not going to argue that point. Totally agree with the average New Zealander. Sadly, we're competing with international prices. I mean, we're a trading nation at the bottom of the world, and so much of our product goes north of here. And when we actually look at, say, the dairy price or the red meat sector doing well, it's doing well because of foreign sales. And if you're the average family, and it seemingly the best product is going somewhere else other than, you know, the New Zealand table, there is going to be that confusion sometimes. And sadly, that is just an indictment of a lack of communication and actually telling a story well. I mean, we're very, very lucky that we have these international market access

0: that mean well, but don't actually have the on-farm rural experience. Yeah, they're not tactile. They're not involved in the daily river, and it's very easy to assert change from Wellington. And quite often it's objectively offered. I mean, these people often don't have the hands-on experience. But I think the big bugbear for many is the duplication. If there's an erosion of private property and then there's duplication, you're going to get upset rural people. You simply are. All too often, well-intended policies are started out in Wellington. And by the time they meet the farm gate, they've changed three or four times because the regulators are left to self-determination, trying to figure out what it all means. Mm-hmm. Often it's very objectively written. And being as ambiguous as it is, the next person comes along and says, well, I think it means this, and therefore it is now an enforceable law. So farmers get fed up with that, and they certainly get fed up with duplication. Why am I doing the same report four or five times to satisfy the interests of a different business, a veterinary club, a shed inspector, when it should all be one document, one size fits all? It's done once a year. Yeah. And be done with it. We've got too much other stuff going on farm animals to worry about and tend and care for than doing all this malarkey that we spend hours and hours and hours, and now we become, admin officers to run a bloody dairy farm. It's crazy. Yeah.
1: Admin, more admin than out on the farm.
0: Exactly.
1: You would have seen this, Mark. Christopher Luxon announced the government would double the baseline funding of the Kiwi2 National Trust to $8.5 million. Can you explain to us what that means and where that extra money goes?
0: Well, I can't speak to where the extra money goes. I would hope it doesn't go to the very things that we're talking about, which is a whole lot more bureaucracy and not actually hands-on. Yeah. And I think to answer the primary question, Kiwi2 funding, what a great thing. I mean, the simple fact that farmers, landowners retire a piece of land to put into a Kiwi2 trust. And you actually think of what we're trying to achieve here. Better investment, more investment in land that is retired, put back into its natural native state. Can only be good for the environment. And we're forever chasing this issue in and around carbon sequestration. What a cool thing. Mm. And there's a lot of reasons for a farmer not to do it, because they're earning quite considerable money farming said land, the return on the investment of farming as in cattle, or in some instances even dairy cattle. They're getting a pretty good return at the moment, and you can see why they would be less inclined to retire a piece of land and put it into native bush.
1: Yeah.
0: That said, retiring the land, which costs a lot of money, especially with fencing. Fencing material is inordinately expensive at the moment.
1: Yeah.
0: Prices are very expensive. And you're talking, in some instances, farmers spending $20,000 or $30,000, $40,000 on a small area bat and fence to fence off an area that would then be retired to the Kiwi2 Trust. So it's a big investment. There's no return of investment. You might be able to get some carbon credits for, but that's not going to be a great deal. And you're doing it because you love nature. So I can see why there's an impetus to increase funding, double that funding to the Kiwi2 Trust. Because I think in the end, if we help nature, we help everyone, not just the farmers that are farming.
1: Yeah. National has also worked hard to rebuild their relationships with farmers. Mm. But rural voters, it seems, Mark, to me, are drifting, or have been, towards ACT and New Zealand First. Is that how you see it?
0: Oh, it's absolutely how I see it.
1: Yeah.
0: I mean, National tends to be a bit purple sometimes, doesn't really know where it sits with the economic wheels of rural New Zealand and the practicalities of it.
1: Yeah.
0: Now that I say that, they've got a couple of farmers in their squad, their caucus, and good on them.
1: Yeah.
0: I think they languished for a long time where Labor was doing terrible things to the average, level of confidence in rural New Zealand, and National was missing in action. Now, I think they've pulled up their trousers and gone to work on

0: that issue, but sometimes I think they're a bit watery when it comes to committing to a decision. Now, as Winston Churchill would say, if you're not making enemies, you're not doing your job. Well, I kind of agree with that now and again. Yeah. You've got to speak your truth. You are going to offend some people. Mm. Principally, they might not agree with you even. But if you believe in something, you bloody do it. And I think, sadly, National had a period of its economic life. Mm. Its political life, where economically it wasn't committing to a decision. And people don't like wishy-washy politicians. They like politicians that are authentic and genuine. And I think the Nats didn't have it.
1: Yeah. My last bit about Wayne Langford, he told me yesterday, Mark, that he thinks we're going to stay on Labor for a second, especially Chris Hipkins has seen the light and understands the importance of farming in New Zealand. He seemed confident because I asked him if Labor got back in, would farmers be in safe hands? He seemed to say yes. What do you think, Mark?
0: Well, I tend not to agree with Wayne Langford on this point. I mean, he's entitled to his opinion and good on him for sharing it. And he's going to be non-political, as the feds should absolutely be. But I just make the point, if Chris Hipkins has finally seen the light, the question is, why was he so slow in learning common sense? And I can't answer that. I was very recently in the House where I gave a speech where I highlighted that the leader of the current opposition and has it what they call address and reply to a ministerial statement, didn't mention farming once and 10 minutes of diatribe about how he was going to fix the world. And if you don't talk about the largest driver of the economy by source of revenue in a 10-minute speech when you're the leader of the opposition, you've certainly missed the point.
1: Yeah, well said. Okay, my friend, so back to your decision to leave politics. Was that made this week? You knew this in advance?
0: It sort of came over a period of weeks, Leah. I have had the wherewithal and the time to discuss this with my family, some of my close friends. And, you know, I sit here in this purgatory of unknown. I've had this issue to do with my heart, which was, I believe, medically induced, sadly, just a reaction to medication. And I'm on dialysis 3 days a week. So you have to ask yourself the question, how can you represent the people you dearly love and make good with a taxpayer that's keeping your wages coming in and not do your bloody job? And I feel aggrieved by that. I don't think that's appropriate. I am paid by the taxpayer who works bloody hard for every dollar they make. And here's me not doing the kind of representative work that I used to do and could do.
1: Yeah.
0: As I sit in a hospital bed, as I say, as I am right now, 15 hours a week on dialysis. So I'm conscious of that. And I want to do well by those people. And currently I cannot. The moment I get a new kidney, I'm back on the horse and I'm back in Wellington. I assure you I'm going to continue fighting for what I believe. You can't kill weeds, as my grandmother said. So,
1: my mum used to say the same to me. And you had a kidney donor lined up last year, yes?
0: Yeah, I had a kidney donor lined up last year. I was all excited. We were getting into the operation in early January, and I said to Jerry, you'll see me back in the house by March, April, and he said, not too early. And I said, bugger off, Jerry, I'm going back to work. And with that, 23rd of December, I had a medication change as part of what they call a preparatory load for my transplant, get you all ready.
1: Yeah.
0: And I had an adverse reaction to some of the medication and had what they call myocarditis, which is a flash word for heart failure.
1: Yes.
0: And my heart was down to 20% of what it should be. So they got all upset and said, mate, you're off the transplant list. And I did a bit of crying and did a lot of swearing as a cow cocky would.
1: Yeah, sure.
0: You know, threw sticks and stones at the sky and got no answer. And
1: shook your fist at the clouds,
0: Exactly. And now here I sit waiting for everything to repair so I can get back on the list.
1: Oh, okay. So you can get back on the list in time, Mark? Is that what they're saying?
0: I don't know. I genuinely don't know.
1: Okay. Yeah.
0: Right. I mean, I'll quit politics to do the right thing and for the right reasons and the good people I serve. And if I'm ever lucky enough to get a transplant and start the whole journey afresh and with new bits, I'm going back to work.
1: So you now have had a lot of time in the health system, you know, because you're there all the time. But you know, you also with the mental health side of it, you lost your son Brody to suicide, and you've been open about your struggles as well over the years. Are we still failing in helping, Mark, particularly rural men suffering mental health issues?
0: And Leah, I think we've come a long way.
1: Yeah.
0: And I think it's not demonised the same way. And I think, you know, farmers and rural men especially, full of bullshit and brandy, as some of the oldies used to say to me, tough as nails, have realised that conversing about mental health is not some great thing to be demonised. And I think they're more forthcoming with it. But we're still a million miles away from where we need to be. And a lot of it is connectivity. If you actually talk to some people of all ages, their biggest bugbear in rural New Zealand about running a business, staying connected to the world, staying connected to their mates, and some instances of being able to use telehealth because things are pretty rotten in your neck of the woods for you at that time, and you live in a black spot, can be real tough.
1: Yeah.
0: Now, you think of parts of the King Country, parts of the South Island, these guys, these people, you know, there's big areas where there's no connectivity at all. And it's a real issue for people trying to make good with the world. So to answer your question, I think where we're going to make huge inroads is in connectivity and communicating, you know, when things are bad, is something that can be done and will be done with the right resources, and telecommunications is certainly a long way in fixing that.
1: Yeah. I've read in the past day also, Mark, some really lovely messages from colleagues, and what stands out for me is they say you're exactly the same person in private as you are in public, straightforward, hardworking, and completely committed to the people you represent. Very rare for a politician. What do you take away from your time? Not saying you won't get back, Mark, but at the time that you've done in Parliament, what do you take away when you think back the 6 years?
0: You know, the politicians that I work with, all of them, all colours, are good people. They put their hands up because they believe in something.
1: Yeah.
0: And that's a hell of a thing, right, to go and put your hand up, you know, be part of the public spectre where you can get all manner of things thrown at you verbally, and you know, you can really be emotionally tested. All of those people have become friends in some capacity or another. You talk to me about Steve Abel, or what a great bloke. Couldn't be more opposed to anyone politically. Yeah. I mean, we're like cats and dogs.
1: Yeah.
0: But when it comes to people being people, what a great mate he's become, and what a fantastic human being. So you do get those kind of relationships that are built because the place is unique. It really is unique. And the politicians in it have decided to be there for what they see is the right reasons, and good on them. And, you know, I am the bloke they say I am. If I could be so candid, if I think something's bullshit, I'll come forward with
1: that. Yeah.
0: You know, I'm not frightened of calling a spade a spade. And I'm exactly that at home as I would be and should be in the political arena, because the one thing the general public wants is integrity through honesty. And I think that goes a long way into describing the kind of person I am.
1: And finally, Mark, you've also said that some politicians need to pull back on the tribalism. I speak a bit about that as well. It's sometimes I feel that, you know, for the good of the country, we don't always have to doggedly disagree, even if it's a good idea. Is that kind of what you're saying?
0: 100%. We're there to represent New Zealand, not join gangs and then pick on each other, right?
1: Join gangs,
0: it really is kind of dumb some of the time. when you say, oh, well, I just don't agree, when arguably, I think, as a caucuses, you've been presented with an opinion from another party that isn't half bad. So why don't you add to it, make it better and help New Zealand? That's why you're there. And I think, sadly, there are instances where convenience of political difference is something that is exercised only because it suits you as a party to dog something that would otherwise would help New Zealand. I think that's really dumb. I think in the end, we're actually there to represent all New Zealanders, whether we agree with them or not. I don't think tribal behaviour, behaving like, a particular gang or some, group of individuals that just have to oppose everything that's not theirs. I think in the end that damages the perception of Parliament and certainly damages the credibility of you as a politician to not be comparable to better solutions. I mean, at the end of the day, Leah, it's about making tomorrow a bit better than today.
1: Amen, my friend. Mark, thank you so much for your time today, especially while you're sitting in dialysis. And thank you, too, for all your hard work. A few people are coming through. Take care, Mark. Thank you for your service. That's from Kate, long-time admirer from Raywin.
0: Well, I hope I could one day meet Kate and give her a hug. You're absolutely welcome, team, and all the fans out there. I'll keep fighting and I'll keep at it. Whether I'm in politics or not, I'll keep advocating for good Kiwis and the bloody great legends they are. So, yep.
1: Good stuff. Thank you, Mark. And personally, too, I met you through the ACT Party a few years back, just before the last campaign. I always thought what a good bugger. You are a good bugger.
0: Thanks, mate. You go well.
1: Yeah, you too, matey. I'll see you soon. Mark Cameron, ACT Party Rural Spokesman, who has made the decision because of his dialysis every three times a week, his failing health, he has made that decision.
2: News on the platform.
3: In this update, an early childhood language program is showing promise in setting young children up for success in school. Enrich has been developed in New Zealand and trialled at 65 centres, now expanding to 525. It gives teachers tools and coaching to strengthen the language of children from 18 months through everyday interactions. Education Minister Erica Stanford says it's an excellent precursor for structured literacy at school.
4: It gives our primary schools back months and months and months if young people are coming into school with a far more even spread of good vocabulary.
3: Another winter slowdown for retail and hospitality. Latest payment network data from Paymark shows spending slipped 0.5% in June on the same month last year. With more, business reporter Michael Sergal.
5: People splashed out much less on accommodation thanks to the Matariki public holiday falling in July. But people also paid less for food and beverages, clothing, recreational goods, gyms, beauty, hair salons and movie theatres. Waikato saw a rise during Field Days month and spending was also up in Hawke's Bay.
3: But signs a construction turnaround is on the horizon. Stats NZ data shows 19% more homes were consented annually to May than in the year before. Again, business reporter Michael Sergal runs us through the latest numbers.
5: Consents were up across the board countrywide. Townhouses were up 22%, apartments 20%, and standalone homes 17%. But that data is about future intentions, with actual residential building activity falling along with other forms of construction.
3: Tributes for Village People frontman Victor Willis, who died at 75. The 1970s disco group has posted news of his death online and is asking for privacy. Fans took to the comments section sharing their photos and memories of the star. And that's news.
2: 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Dialogue. 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

0: Good morning, New Zealand. It is Thursday, the 2nd of July, and you can probably appreciate the weariness in my voice this morning, I have to say, but this is our last breakfast show of this stint for Josh and myself. We've done 12 in a row, which I think is pretty bloody good, just quietly, but Sean Plunkett will be back. Hooray, hooray, hosanna, hosanna for everybody. Tomorrow, from his conference, from his heat, from his lost phone, and from his bout of acute sickness, I understand as well. We've missed his incisive take on all things and his larger-than-life personality, but it will be returning, larger-than-life tomorrow, all of it, we hope. It'll be interesting to see how much weight he's lost just quietly from the heat, the lost phone, the bout of sickness, I don't know, but we'll see how he is. I haven't heard anything from him because he's lost his phone. And it's really interesting. I lost mine, oh God, about 3 or 4 years ago and didn't realise, and I'm not a big phone person, all right? It's there. I mostly use it for communicating with my children, if I'm really honest about it, and to set the alarm, to get up in the morning to do the show, for example. Yeah, that's it, you know. But for others, I have observed, and particularly for the younger generation, but I think for Sean as well, although obviously it wasn't, it's a fifth appendage, isn't it? I mean, it's never out of their hand. And I go to the gym on occasion to try and, forestall the aging process. God knows why I go, but I go. There's some sort of inherent masochism in me. And I'm always amazed by the number of people there under the age of 40, I have to say, who just sit there on whatever the piece of equipment is with their phone. It's like, oh, God, I can't leave it. So I don't know if Sean's one of those or not, but I do know that his life is on that phone. So I don't know, actually, now that I think about it, whether he will be back at 7 o'clock tomorrow morning. I'm assuming so. I've received no communication to that effect, Josh. It's just we got a very sick email from Sean, Tuesday, wasn't it, Josh?
1: Yeah.
0: Saying, I'm sick, I'll be back. Can you do my Thursday? We were always doing his Thursday. Anyhow, he was only ever meant to be coming back on Friday, so he got a bit confused. And that was the last we've heard of him. So whether he got back to the country, we don't know, do we?
1: No idea.
0: Did he get back to the country? No.
1: No, I haven't heard.
0: Could be left in some sort of, I don't know, waiting lounge somewhere around the country. So we're assuming, therefore, that he'll be back tomorrow. But I have to say, for many of you who are big Sean fans, you'll be welcoming that. And thank you for putting up for me for the last, today is the 12th day. And I am off tomorrow, so I won't be here at all tomorrow, for a weekend in Oamaru. Apparently it's racist to say Oamaru. You know, despite the fact that everybody does. Oamaru. Added a syllable. The Whitestone capital of New Zealand that will forever be thankful, I have to say, that the 1980s passed it by. You know, that sort of Wall Street Harvey Banger type construction where they tore down all the lovely old buildings, put up this crap and it's all falling apart now. Yeah, that time. One of those crap buildings was the Dunedin Hospital, which is why we're now going to spend over $2 billion fixing it. Anyhow, that all missed Oamaru because it was a very unfashionable place. In 1980. It's not all that fashionable now, to be perfectly honest with you. But it managed to make something of the fact that it had all these old derelict buildings, which some really far-sighted and to their enormous credit, locals, not the council, but locals, got together and said, we should save these, they're probably worth something. And they were and they are. And now it is an extraordinary place. It's a walk-on film set. Numerous films now come to Oamaru to go down to the port area. For those of you who have never been there, it's magnificent. Really is fantastic. It is like walking back to the 19th century, full of Victorian and Edwardian buildings made of stone. Anyhow, there you go. So that's where I'm going to be for the weekend with largely my son. And I'll also am going to be ending up at a public meeting. Good God. Only because my son wants to go. Oh, that's true. It is true. To go and watch Shane Jones, who's doing a Timaru Omaru. I think he's been advertising on this. I won't be here tomorrow because he's my son's playing his last football blood match, which is this annual event, as I've explained, between St. Kevin's College and Waitaki Boys High School, one of the great sporting interchanges of this country. And for those of you, can I just say, give you some good news this morning, though? And you might not have caught up with this because it has not been carried by the media, and I'm struggling as to why this hasn't been carried by the media to any great degree. But it might be because, being cynical, it didn't exactly tell the media story or accompany the media narrative, although in some ways it also did. It's the latest Roy Morgan poll. In fact, the manager of Roy Morgan will be on with us this morning, Julian McCran. But the latest Roy Morgan poll that is pretty much ignored by the New Zealand media because it shows, and it's unique in this respect, it's the only poll that shows National ahead of Labour, and Labour's collapsed. When I say collapsed, it's dropped significantly to about 25%. National's gone up one, I think, according to this poll, to 31, but going in the right direction. Labour going in the wrong direction. The gist that you could take from this is, and this is interesting, that TOP, or the Opportunities Party, in this particular latest poll, are rating at 6.5%. Now, you might reasonably surmise that Labour's vote is going to Opportunity Party, which we've always argued, haven't we, on this show, I have anyhow, that at the end of the day it's a left-wing party. But it's not going to the Greens, it's bypassing the Greens and going to the Opportunities Party. New Zealand First is static at 10.5%. ACTS has gone up, 9.5%. But the consequence of all that is that the centre-right are well ahead of the centre-left. Like I say, the narrative doesn't quite work. But if you add Labour, the Greens, the Opportunities Party and Te Pāti Māori, then the gap is only 2.5 points. But it does show, and it's the only poll, and it's just come out, I think it was released a couple of days ago, yeah it was, that shows that the Nats are ahead of Labour and that Labour's vote is collapsing. Now, it also did on the One News Variant poll too, if you remember rightly. This shows a reverse, despite being ahead of National. We'll be talking too whether or not this is a permanent issue. And is it because, do you think, Labour are now releasing policies and getting punished for it? To give you an idea, though, of how to whack this poll is, this is the Roy Morgan one. The gap between National and Labour is now 31-25.5, okay? So 31-25.5, what's that? 5.5 point gap. I'll just read you very, very quickly the four other polls that are out there. National 29, Labour 32, that's the One News poll. The Post poll, National 29, Labour 35. The Talbot Mills poll, which is Labour's one, 29, National 34, Labour. And the TV Taxpayers Union Courier poll, 30-32. So they were all taken before this one, so we'll see if maybe National are staging a recovery or Labour are just joining them in the basement. We will find out. Yesterday also the health, what else is going on? Oh listen, I want to talk to you about a couple of things about that, but the health and safety legislation you would have just heard about in the news at 7 o'clock. It passed through Parliament yesterday, but it was passed. It's almost the last act of the former deputy leader, but and she'll be missed by ACT. And I think everybody knows that Brooke Van Velden, who's proven a very competent woman and a very competent minister, as you might have expected from her personality. She husbanded wifed, I don't know, the health and safety legislation changes through, which essentially will reduce the amount, which is the worrisome point for a number of submitters, necessarily planning for health and safety in the workplace. Now, I don't think anybody could argue that Brooke Van Velden is on to something here, in the sense that whenever a disaster happens in this country, New Zealand overreacts at a legislative level. So you think of all the earthquake legislation that happened in the wake of the Christchurch earthquake. You're going, oh my God, don't be ridiculous. You think of, oh God, Three Waters, and still this ridiculous local water done well nonsense. That's the result of the Havelock North water poisoning of, what, 10 years ago? And now in the wake of Pike River, which was a dreadful failure of individuals and of company, we've ended up with a beefed up health and safety legislation in this country, which Brooke Van Velden has successfully argued is overstated. Anyhow, as passed through its legislation, New Zealand First say that they want to look at it, so they've managed to forestall its implementation, and it may be a part of coalition arrangements or negotiations after the election. The suggestion being that Brooke might have just gone a bit too far, but I think in general you would argue she's right. New Zealand parliaments tend to overreact to natural or man-made disasters, Pike River very much the latter. And as a consequence of that, there is an excessive amount of legislation, regulation, that just doesn't admit of reality. The earthquake legislation is a classic one to me in this country. But there you go. So watch that one play out over the next wee while. No. I just wanted to share with you. Oh, and by the way, kin.con has lost his extradition hearing at the Court of Appeal. He's still in the country. I was bemused, actually, at the fact that this is still going on, but it just goes to show what all his ill-gotten gains can do. Do you remember, and Josh, you probably won't, but the Internet Mana Party that Kim.com put together?
1: I do remember that, yep.
0: I think it was about 2014.
1: The Internet Party separately first, and then they merged with the Mana Party.
0: That is correct. And that Mana Party included John Minto, Lila Hare, the former Alliance MP, I think she was even a cabinet minister under Helen Clark, Hone Harawira, and Kim.com were all in a party together. The Mana Party took his millions of dollars, so they took it. That was a pure relationship of convenience. But he wanted them to get into Parliament. You know why, Josh? So that he wouldn't, so he could do a deal as part of a coalition agreement that he wouldn't be extradited from the New Zealand to go to the United States. And the left, John Minto, Lila Hare, Hone Harawira, they all signed up for it. Lots of principles on the left, isn't it, when money's involved? But there you go. The Internet Mana Party. That was 12 years ago. He was trying to use the political process, the electoral process then, to stop himself getting extradited, to face serious charges in the United States of America. This country's over him in a big way. I think that was the end of it, actually. 2014 was the exclamation mark as to how much we were over. But anyhow, he's still using his criminal millions now to game the New Zealand legal system. 12 years after that, he's gone to the Court of Appeal. Wait for the Supreme Court appeal. Ridiculous. But there you go. Kim.com. He'll probably die. Well, I think he's actually planning to, isn't he? Before he gets extradited. That won't be lamented. Did I say that out loud? Yes, I did. But he's claimed that he's got a whole series of health conditions which mean he can't even travel. If he just lost a bit of weight, maybe. Now, there's a man that Ozempic would work for. And finally, this morning, Radio New Zealand. I hate to talk about them again, but they just keep on presenting themselves in front of me with a target written on their chest and a message underneath that says, shoot me. But Radio New Zealand, their new chairman, appointed by the Minister of Broadcasting, Paul Goldsmith, is Brent Impey. Now, I know Brent because he was the first person to sign me up to Radio Pacific, which he said I'm going to be putting together Radio Live, Radio Pacific, just to introduce you to. So when I first started as a talkback host, no, in actual fact, my first start was at News Talk ZB. But after that, I got signed permanently to Radio Pacific and then Radio Live. And Brent Impey was then in charge of what the equivalent was of the time. He was the chairman. Well, he's now chairman of Radio New Zealand. And you might think, with his commercial background and his competitive nature, this is a good thing, all right? Except, here he is in the New Zealand Herald, laying the challenge into News Talk ZB, and in particular, fighting talk with Mike Hosking, and how Mike Hosking and News Talk ZB are in his sights as the chairman of Radio New Zealand, and Radio New Zealand wish to compete with News Talk ZB for numbers and fame and fortune and eyeballs and listeners and everything like that. He sees himself as setting up this sort of competition with the primary commercial broadcaster in this country, News Talk ZB. Listen, I don't mind the idea of competition in radio land. Of course, that is a good thing. And the myriad of competition there is out there for listeners, viewers, podcasters, whatever, in the land of the media. That's great. But the difference is that there's one of these entities out there that's funded solely and wholly by the New Zealand taxpayer, by you and me, to enter the game. It's so wrong on so many levels. The obvious one being is that a whole series of private enterprises putting their own money and investment capital into providing media for this country are being competed with for and by a completely wholly funded taxpayer outfit who really add nothing except a lack of commercials. And then that's the next part of this. Brent Impey says we don't have commercials on Radio New Zealand. Yes, but they've still, Brent, got the most left-leaning setup in New Zealand media that wouldn't survive if it was put into the private sector, as you well know, Brent, because no one would listen, Brent. The reality is that Radio New Zealand's now, I think, the sixth in terms of ranking. It ranks number six in terms of listeners in this country and viewers, but listeners in particular. Sixth, all right? But it's funded completely at $60 million a plus by you and I. Can I just say something? If I ever become Minister of Broadcasting, first on the chopping list, and I'm sure this is some sort of wish fantasy on my, would be Radio New Zealand. They don't require their existence. If you want to set up a left-wing radio station in this country with all the liberal lovies of Wellington and Auckland, helmed by John Campbell, go for your life. Enter the private system and see how that works out for you. But the idea that, and there's Brent Impey saying, we're going to take on News Talk ZB, you're going to directly compete with a commercial broadcaster for the point and purpose of what, Brent? For the point and purpose of utilising the $60 million plus that we give you every year so that you cannot have commercials on your radio station. As he well points out, Mike Hosking has 16 minutes of commercials every commercial hour, and yet more people still want to listen to him than John Campbell. Can I say, Brent, the issue isn't that you've got, you are now the chair. The issue is that you now say you want to contest with News Talk ZB, but you're still going to use the same management, the same hosts, the same tired left-wing liberal lovies to carry that enterprise. Can I say, Brent, yes, you probably need a new job. Those are my thoughts this morning. What do you think? 0800 33 22 83, text 5050, It's 26 minutes past 7.
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a huge list today of people we're going to be talking to. Michael Riddell, our outstanding economist, ex-Reserve Bank, ex-Treasury, I think, as well, will be joining us to talk about the IMF call to raise interest rates. Oh, that's going to really make everybody happy. But the International Monetary Fund and their report to raise interest rates, he'll be joining us this hour. David Seymour, who's been in the news an awful lot, including getting invaded in a toy shop yesterday by Palestinian protesters. But he's off a fairly successful party conference and he's got a new deputy leader. But he's also earned the ire of the Auditor General over school lunches. In fact, is David Seymour not in anything at the moment, just quietly? The ACT Party leader will join us after 8 o'clock. Simeon Brown will be joining us also between 8 and 9. Just after 9 o'clock this morning. I do want to talk about health things about him, including the thing that we exposed here, because those advertisements are still going on. But no, the new electricity pricing, which apparently should make electricity cheaper for us. So he'll be talking to him as both the Energy Minister and the Health Minister. And then we will be talking to Roy Morgan after 9 o'clock as well, the poll manager there, Julia McCran, on this extraordinary poll which suggests that Labour is collapsing. Which sort of, and why might that be? And is the Opportunities Party, ironically, eating their lunch?

Don't forget, you're a part of the show as well. So if you want to make any comments on anything, we'll be coming up very shortly. We'll be talking to Michael Riddell, economist to do with the International Monetary Fund. They're an interesting group, the IMF. They come over here every year. They look at the New Zealand economy, the International Monetary Fund, and they go, hmm. They're enormously influential, though, it has to be said. And they have been enormously influential at saying, well, you need to lift, or the Reserve Bank needs to lift interest rates. So they look from an outside point of view. Michael Riddell will be joining us to look at both their report and their prescription. But in a funny sort of way, if you remember rightly, oh, you probably don't remember this, Josh, the IMF used to come over here and say, God, New Zealand can't run the economy. And the then Prime Minister, Rob Muldoon, used to say the IMF were a bunch of bloody wankers, essentially, in some sort of building in New York. Why would I listen to them? So in the end, the IMF became, for the left in this country and the centre left, and for all the sort of liberal lobbies in Wellington, their sort of talismanic critic. I don't know necessarily that this will make them very happy, because the IMF are suggesting that whoever gets them, left or right, at this coming election, centre left or centre right, New Zealand needs to scale back, because the economy is going to contract and inflation is going to take off and interest rates need to rise, which is going to, you would think, exacerbate New Zealand's particular malaise at the moment, but we'll have a look at that a little bit later on this hour. There was something else I wanted to raise with you. Just further on Radio New Zealand and Brent Impey, and that is, if you think that Brent Impey is going to change the political bias at Radio New Zealand, think again. He's made it very clear in his article this morning, in his interview this morning with New Zealand Herald, that he's going to leave senior management to editorial and staff decisions. Oh, for God's sake. The same senior management that's there now. So there'll still be no conservative voices on Radio New Zealand. It still will not be Radio New Zealand representing us all. It'll be Radio Liberal or Aotearoa Radio, possibly. All right, now let's have a go. Talking about the International Monetary Fund. They've been around for a very long time. They come and sort of prognosticate on a relatively regular basis. The media tend to take them extraordinarily seriously, and political parties do too. I have to say, in the wake of a Public Service Commission report that suggests or audit that Treasury aren't doing their job, maybe this IMF report has even more lustre. To join us to talk about this, economist Michael Riddell, and one of the finest

0: best economic commentators of this country, joins us now. Michael, great to have you on the show again. Thank you so much for joining us this morning, mate.
1: Well, it's a pleasure, Michael. Yeah.
0: Listen, International Monetary Fund, first of all, who are they and why are they influential?
1: Who are they is basically the countries of the world. So New Zealand belongs, basically every country in the world belongs. It's bureaucracy in Washington. There's, I don't know, 3,000 or so economists there. And they have a variety of roles. The main role that's relevant to us is they come around and do these checks, the so-called Article 4 reports. Every year they go to the IMF board. The IMF board sort of generally says, yeah, we agree, and they go out. I mean, I'm a bit surprised by your comment that they are influential here. My impression is that they're less influential here than they are in some countries. I was on the IMF board for a couple of years, and my Australian boss, he was sent over there by the Peter Costello at the time, was to keep the Article 4 in low headlines in Australia because it had so much influence there. Here it's tended to be sort of something that comes and goes. It's a one-day story, never has much influence. And you can see that, for example, that for ages the IMF has been championing a capital gains tax and, you know, whether you like one or not, we still don't have one, so.
0: Right, okay, all right. No, maybe I should have said they used to be influential because they used to get a lot more and contribute very much more to the political debate around how the economy was being managed here. But the key thing, can I also say, is they are talking about the fact that inflation is expected to hit 4% before easing and that the Reserve Bank should raise interest rates soon. That prognosis, is it likely to be listened to?
1: I mean, you know, you'll be aware that at the last Monetary Policy Committee of the Reserve Bank, they were divided 3-3 on whether to raise rates at that point. The outsiders, the independent experts, favoured an increase. The internals didn't, and the government has the casting vote. They've got another meeting next week. I doubt the IMF's voice itself will matter in those deliberations, but they're looking at the same things that people domestically are looking at. And there are some real tensions there. You know, if you go back 6 weeks, part of the push for raising rates immediately had to do with the Middle East situation, the price of oil. Mm. Well, we all know price of oil and price of petrol have come off their peaks, quite well off their peaks at the moment. So that argument is probably less pressing for a rate rise now than it was 6 weeks ago. On the other hand, if we don't have a Middle East war and the Middle East crisis and the threat to disruption, then maybe the recovery that's underway can begin to gather pace. If it's beginning to gather pace, then you might want to raise rates.
0: Well, it's interesting you say that because I'm looking at the things that are nothing connected with the price of petrol, which, as you noted, Michael, are sort of a one-off, and they always were going to be, and I think the Reserve Bank governor said the same. I'm looking at electricity price changes, charges. I'm looking at food price index. I'm looking at local government rates, all of which contribute to the CPI. They don't seem to be showing any less appetite, I have to say.
1: On the other hand, rents are flat or falling slightly. Rents are a big component of the index. The overall index is a mix. It's made up of things that are purely market influenced, some things that are quite government influenced. Local body rates are a good example. You probably wouldn't want to be raising interest rates into simply government charge increases precisely because there's nothing that monetary policy can do about them. Now, I'm not saying that they don't need to raise rates this year. I suspect they will. They probably cut things a bit too much late last year. There is a recovery that's underway. But look, there hasn't been any inflation data out since the last time they made a decision. That inflation data will be out later in July. My own view is that they'd probably be better to wait till August when they do a full set of forecasts, when they've had another look at the inflation data. Because one of the things that we've been seeing in the last 2 or 3 years is broadly inflation's been trending down. You get headline things around oil and that sort of thing. Things like rents are a really important component of that because housing is just such a large chunk of expenditure. And it is pretty market determined. It's a supply and demand sort of situation. What I'd like to see is, are we seeing more of those services prices that are set in the market stabilising around 2% annual increases or below, or are we not? I mean, if inflation really is settling at around 2.5% to 3%, then yes, they need to get on and start raising rates. One of the other reasons to be a bit cautious is that if you look back at the 25, 27 year history of the official cash rate, as far as I can see, the Reserve Bank has never raised rates when the unemployment rate has not been falling. And the unemployment rate at the moment is still around 5.5%. Forecasters vary, but none of them expect it to be falling this quarter or next quarter. So that's saying there's a lot of excess capacity, a lot of slack in this economy, and you could probably afford a quarter or two to watch the data, to worry and wait, as Adrian Orr used to say, rather than acting straight away.
0: The other thing I was just going to story, and I'm sorry, I don't know if Isabella talked to you about it too, was I think it's the Public Service Commission, an audit of Treasury. Essentially, it used to go this way. I was recruited at Treasury when I was at Otago University, and I got my first class honours. The Treasury boffin came and said, "Oh, listen, you're very bright." And I went, "No, I'm not." And they said, "Would you like to come work for Treasury?" And I thought, well, I couldn't imagine anything worse. But they used to hoover up all the, you know, the sort of first-class honours graduates from various things and offer them a job and stuff like that. And it was always regarded the apex of the public service, there in foreign affairs, essentially. Those are the two sort of apex. There's a suggestion now that Treasury has been stuffing up on a regular basis in terms of the quality of the papers it's providing to ministers and to the government agencies, and also in terms of being able to retain staff. And the Public Service Commission have done, I think it is, an audit to suggest that. Is Treasury losing its lustre, can I ask you, Michael?
1: I think it's lost its lustre over the last 20, 25 years. It dates back quite a long way now. You know, I guess, I mean, you're a similar age to me, so you would have been being recruited by them just before the reform era of the 1980s, I guess. I mean, that was the high point of Treasury influence and prestige. I think it goes back 20 years. Michael Cullen once described one of their post-election briefing papers as an ideological burp. He suggested he wasn't interested in sort of serious advice. He just wanted implementation-focused stuff. And I think there's been that sort of in evidence under successive chief executives and successive ministers. Gabs McLouf, when he was here, deliberately de-emphasised the recruitment of economists. Those of us in the economics profession found that extraordinary for an agency that proclaimed itself to be the principal economic advisor to the government. So, yeah, they have slipped somewhat. And there's not quite that same sense that if you wanted to get ahead in the public service, you had to spend time in Treasury. I mean, one of the things I was a bit critical of this government of was bringing Ian Rennie back as Secretary of the Treasury. Mm-hmm. You know, Ian's a capable guy, but he'd been out of economics for quite a long time. He's not someone known for fresh ideas or bold, innovative thinking. So there are some real challenges there. On the other hand, it's also fair to say that if governments don't want top quality advice, government agencies tend to respond to incentives. They deliver what governments want. And it's not been clear under this government or its predecessors that there was really an appetite for far-reaching, rigorous advice on the big challenges that we face, particularly around, you know, productivity and economic growth.
0: Well, and on that, this is a suggestion that this government also has lost confidence in Treasury as well, that it's not just unique to Michael Cullen and Labor as well, and you've just made the point that it's successive administrations. Is it also because Treasury predictions as to how the economy is going to perform have been so wrong so often, Michael?
1: Possibly, but I wouldn't hold that one particularly to account for that. I mean, macroeconomic forecasting is a mug's game. Nobody's particularly good at it. From the numbers I've looked at, Treasury's no worse than anybody else. Treasury also faces difficulties that they have to do their economic forecasts really early. So the budget comes out in late May. The forecasts have often been finalised in early April. And so they often look sort of out of date by the time they're published. They have to be because you have to do the economic forecasts to then do the fiscal forecasts. So I think the issues are less about macroeconomic forecasting and more about the sort of authority and rigor of their advice, both on the big questions and some of the small ones. Now, I haven't read that whole report yet. I did see there were some questions raised about the quality of advice on, for example, the Cook Strait ferries and those sorts of things. That may well be. typically Treasury's been quite good at those microeconomic things, the hard-nosed evaluation of spending proposals, and that is one of their really core functions. But, you know, maybe they've slipped off the game there as well recently. They did go through some big restructurings last year. Ian Rennie had to slim down the organisation to cope with reduced budgets, and inevitably when you get that sort of turnover, sometimes you lose really able people.
0: Does it suffer from the same Wellington disease that it's struggled to do too much in the cultural space and taken its eye off the ball?
1: I think there was a bit of that, particularly under Gabs McClough. They were very much into that sort of, you know, living standards framework and the airy-fairy stuff. I mean, you still go along to economic seminars there and they end with a prayer every time and they all sort of, you know, chant their karakia in unison.
0: Oh,
1: and my eyes roll every time I go to one of these things. But, I mean, I think it's second order to the questions about, you know, just pure economic rigour and what ministers are really looking for from them.
0: And finally, the IMF the report was picked up by some suggesting that it sort of sets a framework for political parties moving forward into this election, but as you say, unlikely. But it also raises the spectre of superannuation, and the IMF renewed its call for the reform of superannuation in their report. And in particular, the idea of KiwiSaver contribution rates, but also of income testing of super going forward, which is sort of political anathema, and even Ruth Richardson agreed on that.
1: Yep.
0: Is this why the IMF is ignored? Because it just doesn't understand the political realities when it makes its advice?
1: I mean, I think there's elements of that, but I mean, in the end, they have no constituency. They're a bunch of economists from another country. The team that came here this year is completely different from the team that came here last year, so they don't necessarily have any sort of grounding in the specifics of our economy or our country. One of the problems these agencies, and it was true of the OECD as well, often used to have, is that New Zealand's quite different from most advanced countries, and it doesn't easily fit with any sort of model. You can't just say, I'll do the things Belgium's done and you'll be as rich as Belgium. Location, distance,

0: But it's marginal for us. It's not like some of the more significant or politically salient agencies that the New Zealand government belongs to. It does no harm belonging to it, is probably the best way to put it.
1: Okay. All right. Thank you for that. Yes. It doesn't do too much harm. Gosh, that's a really good reason to join an international agency, I have to say.
0: legacies.
1: Yeah. No, I understand. Mate, thank you so much. Your insight is always most welcome and always insightful. Thank you so much for joining us this morning. Michael Riddell, one of New Zealand's finest economists. His history, just steep going. He's got his own consultancy operation too. Go and have a look at it on the internet as well. It is 8 minutes to eight.
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1: This is a lender of last resort when a government defaults on its debt. Well, that's unlikely to be us then, is it really? This is another of you says, this is another example of a globalist organisation dictating to a country you should do or else suffer. They used to be very influential, the IMF, and they used to have a prescription. And as I remember rightly... As I said, in the 1980s, certainly early 1980s, Rob Muldoon, the Prime Minister of New Zealand, was at war with them, in essence. And they were used by the left as a way of attacking Rob Muldoon and his policies at the time. But, yeah. But that's what they've said. I thought the question as to why you would join. I mean, if they are going to lend to you as the last resort, I can understand that for a sort of tin pot African country somewhere that might default on its debt, but I'm struggling to see how New Zealand would. We've got far too many assets here as well. And as I understand, the IMF, when they do enter those sorts of equations, and I am talking about deepest, darkest, dimmest Africa, run by a series of despotic individuals who then rape and pillage, and then just after they're raped and pillaged get taken over by somebody else who goes through exactly the same format. They seek to impose a whole series of economic conditions upon that country that in some cases are completely unpalatable and, I guess,

make perfect sense in Washington, D.C., as Michael Riddell's pointed out, but don't seem to in deepest, darkest, and dimmest Africa. There you go. Anyhow, your thoughts, 0800 33 2283, text 5050. The other, and just on a couple of, David Seymour, we've got on the show at 8:30. I've ostensibly got him on over the school lunches and the Auditor General report. But if there's any other questions you want to ask of David Seymour, the ACT Party leader today, just give me a text, will you? I've got down safety legislation, obviously, in the House. His new deputy, Nicole McKee, and her background. And the amazing fact that Nicole McKee, David Seymour, Winston Peters, Shane Jones, leaders of the centre-right coalition parties, all of Maori descent. The polls and compulsory savings, KiwiSaver, because I think, from what I can work out, David Seymour and the ACT Party is not going to be in favour of. And the curious case of the Chinese candidate in Kenepuru. Listen, you would have seen a story that's gone. ACT selected, and anything that, you know, that they can inconvenience or otherwise throw shade on centre-right parties, the mainstream media will do. Well, that's fair enough, but sometimes if you hand them the gun, then you've sort of contributed to that, if you know what I mean. But in this particular case, a Chinese candidate, she was of Chinese background and came from China, was selected by the ACT Party to contest the Kenepuru seat. So I'll ask, her name was Yan Zhang, Y-A-N-Z-H-A-N-G. Quite an attractive looking woman, Chinese, I'm sorry, I'm trying to get there, maybe in her 30s or 40s. I don't know much about her, except that she stood also for the Porirua City Council at the last elections and was spectacularly unsuccessful. So I'm not quite sure why they selected her ACT, Lyra Yang Zhang, as an ACT party candidate. Anyhow, she resigned earlier this week. And the suggestion is that she resigned because of a close affiliation with the Chinese Communist Party. Now, I'd be fascinated to get David Seymour's view on this, because this is, and it's not just ACT, can I say, but if you remember rightly, both the National and Labour parties have selected candidates. In fact, they then became list members of Parliament. And the suggestion is that a deal was done between National and Labour because both of those two members of Parliament were also closely aligned with the Chinese Communist Party, and the suggestion is were infiltrating as spies the political network of this country.

0: few more years on you, Ray, than you were letting me believe.
1: No, I don't think so, Sean. Anyway, my girlfriend ended up hooking up with one of the guys. She was a bit older than me. She moved to New Zealand and she travelled around the world to racing carnivals with him for 10 years. They broke up because she wanted children, he didn't. And they stayed friends and, you know, it was a fantastic day.
0: Yeah. Okay. And you say, now, can you remember if Kiwi won or were you drunk? You were out by then.
1: No, he won. He came from the back.
0: Well,
1: and he won.
0: Must have been 83 because he didn't win in 86.
1: Yeah. Could have been. I can't remember, Sean.
0: Because he died by 1987. Kiwi was retired to Snow Lupton's farm where he died and was buried in 1995.
1: I'm still going out to nightclubs and everything like this.
0: Yeah.
1: And we met up with these guys because a man assaulted me in the nightclub and I was beside myself.
0: Oh, look, that is Ray.
1: And I went outside.
0: Ray, quit while you're ahead. That's enough information. Okay. I hope. Have you settled down now? Is there a Mr. Ray?
1: Oh, yeah, I met him before the Budweiser guy rang me back the next year. Imagine where I could be.
0: Ray, do you still go to the races or not?
1: That's the only time I've ever been.
0: Good call, Ray. Lovely talking to you.
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0: Just to remind you, the Platform is on the internet. Should we not believe anything we hear on the Platform then? But we're not the font of all truth. We're not inscrutable. We are a place for people to come together, talk about their ideas. We throw in relevant facts and we try to keep you up to date with issues you might be interested in. I'm trying to provide a window into the world or onto the world for you that otherwise wouldn't be here. That's what we're doing here on the Platform.

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1: In this update, MedSafe is stepping up enforcement as imports of unapproved peptide medicine surge. Border seizures have climbed from 15 in 2022 to more than 370 last year, with over 200 already in the first 4 months of this year. Jamie Cunningham has more.
2: Social media trends have driven recent demand, with people often using the drugs for weight loss or muscle gain. MedSafe says many products are unapproved and potentially dangerous, with risks of contamination, overdose, and serious harm. It says peptides are now prescription medicines, making import or possession illegal without authorisation.
1: A property commentator says the golden days of easy gains from New Zealand housing market are over. Cotillity's latest home value index shows the national median fell 0.2% in June, slipping 0.9% on last year. That's a 17.5% below its 2022 peak. Economist Tony Alexander says the days of rushing to buy an investment property have passed.
3: We no longer have 3 decades of interest rates falling. We no longer have net migration flows surprising on the upside. We no longer have fresh messages from the government to save for retirement.
1: New Peugeots could become a thing of the past in New Zealand, following in our neighbours' tyre tracks. The European car brand's long-time importer to Australia, Inchcape, is planning to suspend sales. Australian sales have plunged significantly this year. Imported Motor Vehicle Industry Chief Executive Greg Epps says we could go down the same road.
4: We are aligning ourselves a lot with Australia in terms of our regulatory settings, and that's going to make the market very commonplace across both countries.
1: And trips are becoming more personalised with Google Maps rolling out a New Zealand accent feature.
5: 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Let this new local voice be your guide, whether you're heading to Taupo or Wānaka.
1: The English AI model with a Kiwi accent has been developed by Google and the Māori Language Commission. And that's news.
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0: This hour coming up, we'll be talking to Deputy Prime Minister David Seymour over a variety of issues, I have to say. He's a busy boy. I've often looked at the smaller parties and you see how dependent they are upon the party leadership. So New Zealand First, who are utterly dependent solely on Winston Peters, have now added Shane Jones to their quiver, if you like. But you hear very little about the other New Zealand First MPs, a little bit on Casey Costello this morning, obviously, but very little others. So in terms of sort of carrying the narrative. But David Seymour, God. I mean, that guy has got ministerial portfolios of his own to look after. But I don't know if it's just he lives in interesting times and he's suffered the curse or... You know, the liberal left just hate him more than anybody else on the coalition. He's never been forgiven for having, you know, the temerity to have the Treaty Principles Bill. But, dear God, is there any issue on which David is not the centre of, just quietly? Anyhow, he'll be joining us today. He'll be joining us today. Is some of you are still having, as I understand, problems with the apps. Josh will look into that at all, but it's very frustrating for us as well, I have to say. There's been an update in the app that an update somewhere along the line. I've got no idea. I'm not a technical person, for God's sake. I mean, I'm one of those people that just knows where you put the petrol. That's it in terms of technical stuff. But apparently, those of you who are having difficulties with your app at the moment, Josh is, again, inquiring of our app developer as to what the issues are and trying to resolve them for you. I apologise. All right, but in the meantime, we're kidding ourselves. We don't think that Kenepuru, says Neil, is a key strategic concern of the Chinese Communist Party, says Neil. So why does she... I would have thought that about New Zealand, just quietly. The Chinese have been infiltrating, and it's a feature of the Chinese Communist Party, but they've been infiltrating Western democracies for a long, long time, all of this century. They have used people from the Chinese diaspora linked to the Chinese Communist Party to... enter the political process. It's really quite clever. So instead of actually needing to spy and turn people who are within the system, they've decided to put people in the system full stop. And it was 2017 or 2020 when Jacinda Ardern, who was then Prime Minister and the leader of the opposition National Party, agreed to get rid of their two Chinese MPs very quietly and with as little fuss as possible and not select them again because the state agencies or spy agencies in this country, and I think probably overseas actually, had raised that they were security risks to New Zealand. Now, frankly, this is a huge story. It should have been much bigger, but it's huge that a National MP and a Labour MP with links allegedly to the Chinese Communist Party, were let go by those parties because they were considered to represent an ongoing security risk to this country. Now, I've got to be honest with you, though, having been a backbench MP myself, there's not an awful lot of information that you get that would be of use to China. In fact, when I say not an awful lot, zero information, okay? If the Chinese Communist Party's idea of taking over New Zealand and infiltrating it is to salt away people as backbench MPs, it's the sort of policy that, could send the bejesus out of you, but on the other hand, you've probably chosen the wrong avenue. But if one of those became a cabinet minister, and if one of those then sat on the cabinet committee at which security issues, well, that would be different. So I suppose there was always that as well. Wasn't there Pansy Wong? So Chinese have served in ministerial roles in this country. But this latest one, was, I think, as I can remember, this ACT Party candidate resigning, is it Lyra Yan Zhang? I don't know who uncovered her background with the Chinese Communist. It's something called the China Zigong Party. It's a satellite party of the Chinese Communist Party, apparently. And she was sat on one of the party committees in the province of Hunan when she was in China. Comes out to New Zealand and then stands for local government, was spectacularly unsuccessful, I have to say. Ends up as an ACT Party candidate and is now gone. So, is that the same as Labour doing with the Opportunities Party, says another? Possibly. Yes. And on that, I believe one of those Chinese list MPs had a background in China in military intelligence, says Neil. He did indeed. He trained the spies, as I understand. He ended up as a... That was the National Party MP. How did... really interestingly, should political parties do a secure... I don't know. Are they... But having said that, like I said... I suppose there would be a danger if they ended up. All right. And a question for Seymour. Is Eru Kapa Kingi a dickhead? If he is, should he own a licensed gun? Asking for a friend. Yes. Well, I certainly will. The issue of yesterday, we talked to Brian Tamaki. I have to say that interview with Brian Tamaki yesterday has really gone off in terms of social media. I don't know why, but it has. And... Michael, with regard to your interview with David Seymour, says Matt, it would be very concerning to all New Zealanders that ACT MPs from India, the MPs are telling us that there are now limitations on freedom of speech when the Bill of Rights says the complete opposite, says Matt. I don't know what that means. So if you could explain it a bit better, that was good. And good morning, Michael, says Jeff. So now we have a new head of a taxpayer-funded media who says he is not going to change the left-wing bias. This is Radio New Zealand. Wasn't this a golden opportunity to level the playing field a little? Can you ask Dame Wood Seymour why this opportunity wasn't taken? Is it because the coalition enjoys the challenge of competing not only against the left-wing parties but also against the mainstream media, says Jeff? I've asked Jeff David Seymour that in the past. David Seymour's view on Radio New Zealand News and mine are fairly closely aligned, I have to say. If you left it to the ACT Party, they would have sold Radio New Zealand years ago and still would if they were in charge. I can ask him that question, but that's the answer. I don't think we can blame Radio New Zealand, the ACT Party for the formation or for the appointment and the ongoing left-wing bias of Radio New Zealand. I think you probably need to look just a little bit closer than that. And the Chinese National MP, I'm reminded, would only give interviews to Chinese papers. Mm. Yes, that's fairly odd in itself. You're right. It is 16 minutes past 8.
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6: The Right Honourable Winston Peters, leader of New Zealand First, invites you and your family to his public meeting in Warkworth on Sunday, the 5th of July. 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
0: All right. Question for Mr. Seymour. There's a lot of you who are fairly upset that David Seymour took the view. I will ask him to do with Brian Tamaki and the confiscation of his arms. There are still a lot of people that this is a well-divided issue amongst listeners here. I'd be interested in your thoughts, 0800 33 22 83. But as a consequence of, we had that late interview yesterday with Brian Tamaki, I think it was after 9 o'clock, on whether or not the man deserved the treatment that he got as a consequence of what he said. And there are a number of folk who say that was the right thing to do, and there are a number of folk equally who say it wasn't the right thing to do. And obviously the Free Speech Union has led on that issue fairly trenchantly, I have to say. So I will ask him about that, because as being a dickhead, as David Seymour described Brian Tamaki, just cause for removing somebody's firearms. Because if it was... and who gets to determine whether you're a dickhead or not? And I'm pretty sure that being a dickhead isn't in the Arms Act as a reason why you're not allowed to have a firearm. But I will ask him about that. And whether or not Iru Kapa Kingi, has got... I don't know. Where do you stop? But Iru Kapa Kingi was... but again... I'm not offended by Iru Kapa Kingi beating up a punching bag and imagining it as David Seymour or Chris Luxon or Winston Peters. That doesn't offend me at all. In fact, it probably doesn't even offend the three gentlemen I've just mentioned. But it's interesting how that's triggered other people as well. Oh, should he have his guns taken away from him too? No, why? Free speech is free speech in this country. If you're going to curtail it in any way, shape or form, you better have a bloody good reason. And just because you don't like what somebody's saying isn't a bloody good reason, is it? Eh? All right. Now, Josh, have you got something to say about the app, please? Thank you.
8: So I am just chasing our developer at the moment. One thing I will say again is double check that your iPhone specifically is on the latest version of the app, and the latest iOS is helping a few people with that.
0: Okay. So. All right. Nonetheless, we will. Obviously, it's an ongoing issue, so probably Sean will be back tomorrow. He'll sort it out as well. For those of you who are having some problems downloading or problems hearing us with the app, I apologise. But I hope that some of the advice that Josh can give you will assist. All right. Now, what else has been happening this morning? Health and safety legislation, we will talk to David Seymour about very shortly. And the government has made... Oh, now, yesterday, another postscript from yesterday. You'll remember yesterday we had Winston Peters on the show talking about... immigration and immigration settings for Indian nationals. The issue really to do with immigration into this country is solely directed at Indians coming into this country. So when we talk about immigration issues, People are being gloriously imprecise. They're really worried about the large numbers of Indians coming into this country, all right? The large number of Indians coming into this country. And that was going to be exacerbated, it would appear, by the Indian Free Trade Agreement, which Prime Minister Modi, the Indian leader, has championed as providing significant immigration gains for Indians to be able to come here. All right. Now, Prime Minister Modi is visiting this country this month. It's an enormously powerful country and going to be even more powerful in the future. India is now the most populous country in the world. It's got a huge middle class. But it doesn't quite have the same concept of democracy as or human rights as, well, we do. And Narendra Modi, the Indian Prime Minister, is a Hindi nationalist. And there is routine and ritual discrimination. In that respect, Brian Tamaki was correct. But mostly directed against Muslims rather than directed against Christians. Anyhow, Winston Peters was on this program yesterday saying, and this is essentially his line, the government are secretly cutting back Indian immigration to this country. Now, you'd expect on the face of it that Winston Peters would be very happy with that. All right, so well, then why are you complaining? Well, his argument is essentially that this government, and particularly the National Party, understands full well that they've made a mistake with the Indian Free Trade Agreement and with the migration clauses contained within it. As a consequence of recognising that mistake, and on too many Indians coming into this country from India, they are looking to change the settings for Indian migrants. Winston Peters' essential argument is there's a lack of transparency and the government have signed up to a free trade agreement which is desperate to get out of, or one part of, and that's particularly the migration because it realises it has opened the door and now is seeking to close it. So that was his allegation of yesterday. All right. And Erica Stamm's saying, oh, poo-poo, and, you know, he's getting confused. And I think... Roger McClay's son, Todd McClay, the Minister of Trade, said, oh, he's making it up. Well, this morning in The Post, which is not a right-wing organisation at all, The Post has published an article saying that Winston Peters is right. Now, they're not natural bedfellows either, I have to say, The Post and Winston Peters. But the government has made decisions on tightening immigration settings for Indian nationals. And they don't want this to become public because in a couple of weeks' time, Narendra Modi, the Prime Minister, is due here on a state visit to New Zealand. And the suggestion by The Post is that National and ACT, but National in particular, are worried that these changes will be made public ahead of Modi's visit, well, a bit late now, they have been. And that has made both Erica Stanford and Todd McClay very uncomfortable. Modi has championed immigration gains in the Indian Free Trade Agreement as being a particular highlight of it. He's due to visit July of this month. He's going to Auckland. And that trade relationship with India is seen as extraordinarily important for India, New Zealand's future, just because of the massive amount of middle-class Indians that could potentially purchase New Zealand exports. Although, I have to say, dairy is completely absolved from it. John, welcome to the show. Good morning to you.
9: Morning, Michael. I don't know if this is relevant for ACT Party, but, you know, the RMA is now being reviewed. Is that correct?
0: No, it's not. It's been it's been well and truly over, John. They've introduced the legislation, and, or just, yes, the legislation's passing through Parliament. Yeah, that's right.
9: Okay, but that Mr. Bishop hasn't included removing these things regarding the treaty, have they? Like, here we have an input, and that's why we're getting all these demands, like the support to Tauranga. So why aren't they addressing that? I don't know if that's a coalition party affair.
0: Well, I guess the answer to that question is, well, the resource, I have received assurances, in fact, that's been given on the show by Chris Bishop, who is in charge of that piece of legislation, that the specific advantages provided to mana whenua, or just another word for iwi, in this country, will not be part of that legislation.
9: Well, can I ask, why haven't they done that when it's causing such problems? I mean,
0: well, I've just given you the answer, John. They haven't done it.
9: Can't the coalition partners put some pressure on Bishop to do something about it?
0: Listening to me, John, but there you go. It's okay. I'm just you. Honestly, there's some people you can talk to and there's some people you can't. Okay. A number of you have identified various members of Parliament this morning as Communist Labour Party plants. Listen, I'm a long-time ACT voter and supporter. I was rather disappointed with ACT's overreaction to do with Brian Tamaki. I'm not a fan of Parmjeet Palmer. Listen, can I just defend Parmjeet Palmer for a moment? She's perfectly entitled to ask the police if, in the wake of that particular speech by Brian Tamaki, a law has been broken. I don't have a problem with her asking that question at all, but the answer would appear to be no, a law hasn't been broken. We'll go and do something completely different. And that is where it all falls apart. It's 8:30.
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0: All right, very much the man of the moment. As I said, I don't think there's a story that's arrived in the last month, at which the ACT Party leader and Deputy Prime Minister David Seymour has not been involved. I feel sorry for him sometimes. In fact, I feel sorry for him a lot of the times, actually, because he's dealing with a whole series of conflagrations that have been deliberately fanned by various folk, and particularly the mainstream media of this country. He's obviously upset them. But nonetheless, seems to cope with it adequately, more than adequately on many occasions. And the latest example of this is apparently an audit office report that shows that school lunches and their delivery in this country are not good. 20% of them are wasted. A number of them don't reach nutritional standards. David Seymour, Deputy Prime Minister, ACT Party leader, joins us now. David, great to have you on the show again. Thank you so much for joining us.
15: No problem. Good morning, Michael.
0: Do you get irritated just quietly? I mean, there's just a constant series of moans put at your door over weeks and months. Does it wear you down at all?
15: No, because I think it's important to recognise this is the battle. And I often have to say to people, well, you know, they're complaining, why haven't you done this? So why isn't this fixed yet? I say, look, what you got to realise is there's a relatively small group of us who are fighting the academia, the media, the judiciary, much of corporate New Zealand now, all of whom are not subscribing to the basic liberal values that this country was built on. They want collectivism, they want more red tape, they want more identity politics, they want more bureaucracy, because that makes them feel comfortable. And we are battling away. Sometimes we win, but mostly we win. Sometimes we lose. You know, that's life. I think overall we're doing a bloody good job, and we've got a good pitch for people to re-elect us.
0: Okay, no, fair enough. Well, the latest one is the audit office or Audit New Zealand, whoever it is, and their school lunches report. You set sail for them yesterday on that report and their conclusions. Why was that?
15: Well, the Office of the Auditor General has generally been a very august entity, and, you know, they're beyond reproach. In this case, the report appears to be initiated by, if not largely driven by and interviewed by, two people. First of all, two types of people. First of all, the people who were previously employed at the Ministry of Education to work on the school lunch program. And second of all, people who previously had contracts which cost twice as much to deliver the same lunches. They've been given a huge amount of airtime. I just make the point that if the Auditor General wanted to receive a complaint from people like that, he should have evaluated the quality and the quality control that was in place before I took over. So he acknowledges I've saved, you know, $360 million in 3 years, which, by the way, is about 9 years worth of Radio New Zealand funding I've saved there, just to put it in some sort of context. And yet, we're saying, look, somehow the Auditor General hasn't bothered to evaluate the program before I took over. So he's purely focused on the quality afterwards. And then he says, oh, it's all terrible. But all these things I acknowledge. You know, I mean, we're doing 250,000 meals a day. You've got to do it for a price the taxpayer can afford. You've got to do it for a quality that the kids will eat and hit nutritional targets. And do you get and deliver it on time in full every day to 1,000 different schools? Now, anyone that's ever managed a contract like that will tell you, you know, you actually have to just constantly manage it. Things go wrong, you fix them. That's the way it goes. But he hasn't applied the same standard to before I took over. That's why I think that the Auditor General has let himself down, and he's let down the Office of the Auditor General.
0: The very fact that there is a universality to it, rather than it being directed at the kids that might need it, is that the fundamental flaw of this scheme?
15: Well, I mean, as many platform listeners might remember, I campaigned against this program. The fact I'm now in charge of it is kind of one of the funnier things that's happened in politics. But anyway, you're right in your basic criticism. What is the purpose of this program? Is it to get children learning? Why do you wait till halfway through the school day to give them the food? Is it to provide nutrition? Why does it only apply on days that you're at school? The school's only open about 180 out of half the days of the year. You've still got massive periods of school holidays and weekends, but just a food desert, apparently, for these children. And then you say, oh, well, it's just because some children are from poor households. Well, that's true. But a lot of children from poor households don't get the school lunch program because they go to schools which are generally wealthier, so they don't qualify for the program. On the other hand, I've met students at the schools that do qualify, and you see them there. They're all neatly turned out and their uniforms are pressed, and they clearly don't actually need a government lunch. So, you know, we've got poor kids in rich schools missing out, rich kids in poor schools getting the free lunches. The way Labor designed it is crazy. I've inherited that and tried to make it more efficient. But also, we have work underway. We're looking at about five different options that would make it more targeted, more focused on educational nutrition, basically simpler, because I'm in a coalition with two partners who won't let me scrap it completely.
0: Right. Okay. The cost of that will continue to be a drain on the taxpayers of this country, and parents who aren't really worthy of the name will continue to sponge off us. Is that right?
15: Well, that's current government policy. Like all these things, I can tell you the exposition, and you can check the position we took into government. But I've ended up, after the carve-up of education responsibilities between Erica and I ended up with this one, which was ironic given I campaigned against it. And so I just, you know, it's my responsibility. I'm a minister in the government. I'm going to do my best to save taxpayer money and deliver a quality program. And that's by and large what we've done.
0: Listen, a couple of other quick things, if you don't mind. The health and safety legislation that's going through the House, I think, as I talk to you now, is that because there was an overreaction in terms of health and safety requirements in the wake of Pike River? It's a thesis of mine, David, that whenever anything goes wrong in this country, the government always overreacts. It's just part and parcel of dealing with it. Is that what happened in this case too?
15: Yeah, I just saw some commentary from Simon Bridges, who said exactly that. He was in the national government at the time, and he says that's what happened. I share your thesis. The same thing happened with the earthquakes in Christchurch. Yep. Of course, yep. The regulations that were put in place were crazy. I'm proud to say we're now pulling that back after the ACT Party alone opposed them all the way through. And it's similar with health and safety. You know, there's people jumping up and down. Brook van Velden travelled the country, met with small business, met with big business, went to Marae, met with tourism operators, went to cafes and sawmills, farms. I mean, she did it all the way you should do it. And she came up with three basic ideas. Number one, we're going to focus just on the critical risks, i.e. things that could actually hurt a person and hurt them badly. That's got to be your focus. Just avoid really bad injuries. We're not worried about staplers and paper cuts. We're worried about, you know, real injuries. And we're not worried about people, you know, burning themselves because the hot water's too hot at the sink in the office. People already know how to use sinks. If you've lived in New Zealand in the 21st century, you will have used a sink before. focus on critical risks related to the business. And you know there's a hot tap and a cold tap. I mean, if you don't know that, it's amazing you got the job. So that's the first thing. The next thing is give people guidance. So Brooke is actually in an almost split WorkSafe in half, half to tell you how to be safe and the other half to punish you if you're not. At the moment, they do the punishment, and it's like the beatings must continue until morale improves. Now, you know, people spend a fortune on consultants because they're terrified of WorkSafe. Why doesn't WorkSafe tell you how to be safe in the first place? So that's the second thing she's done. The third thing she said, look, if you're the warehouse group, you can employ a whole lot of people to have a health and safety policy and a program, and it's all kumbaya. I mean, good for you. You've got, you know, like 8,000 employees. If you're Woolworths, you've got 19,000 employees. Okay, fine. But if you are, Dad and Dave's, cafe down the road, you're a small business of less than 20 people, then I think you should actually have some simplified requirements. 87% of New Zealand businesses are small businesses, and I think we need to pay a bit more attention to them. So that's the three things. Focus on critical risk, give the guidance, help people be safe, don't just punish them, and carve outs for small business, so less requirements for them. That's what Brooks delivered, and I'm really proud of it. I think we've corrected the overreaction, and frankly, I think the other thing that comes out of this, if you don't mind me going on, is I watched this conservation thing, and I see how, there's the old story that a lie can go twice around the world while the truth is putting its shoelaces on. Well, that has gone on to steroids in the last year. We've got just totally crazy debates about things that aren't remotely true. And the lie actually becomes the reality.
0: So you're saying that happened with the conservation issue amendment as well?
15: With the conservation issue, and I think that's partly happened with the health and safety issue too, although Brooke van Velden did not back off like Tama Pota because she pushed through.
0: Well, yeah, and there's the answer, isn't it? Why did? I mean, the conservation estate is just, it's sacrosanct for a lot of the liberal lefty lovies, but at the end of the day, they seem to have held the argument in this particular case. Is that because it appeals to inner city Auckland and Wellington voters?
15: No, I think it's because, I'm sure the people worried about this probably are in the inner cities rather than more closely connected with nature. I suspect that's true. But that's not the real problem here. The real problem here is that the irrational have prevailed over the rational. Now, if you look at the conservation estate, it's a third of the country. It's massive. Some of it is pristine, the Milford Sounds, the Marlborough Sounds. I mean, there's areas that you would very obviously want to protect. And that's why we have the conservation estate. But there's also areas that are just rubbish. Barely even good enough for farming, may have mining potential. I mean, it's not like there's a family of kakapo on every square metre of the conservation estate, much as we may wish there was. So, you've got to get real in this country. There is land that has been completely unused that could give people jobs and opportunity, and we're not going to do that now, or at least it's going to be far more bureaucratic if we try, because the irrational prevailed over the rational.
0: Oh, well, welcome to New Zealand politics. Listen, very quickly, also, the KiwiSaver compulsory nature of that was being promoted by the National Party, they're taking it into as one of their flagship policies into this particular government. I had Ruth Richardson on earlier this week on this particular issue. Can I understand ACT's position, please? I don't think you're in favour of it, are you?
15: No, we can see that it's going to be very popular, and it may get to the stage where both Labor and National are going to try and do it, and that's going to make it very difficult for anyone else to stop if you get, those two parties agreeing on something. But on the other hand, there are questions that I don't think people are asking, even people in favour of it. The main question is, where does the money come from? And if, for example, you end up putting 12% of your money into your KiwiSaver, but you pay off your mortgage slower, well, that's a great policy for a bank. I mean, they get more management fees on your KiwiSaver.
0: Absolutely.
15: They get more interest on your mortgage. Mm. Now, the evidence around the world is that if you have compulsory savings, you don't get more savings. You do get more debt elsewhere and less investment elsewhere. So people just balance out where they were going to be anyway. I know there'll be people listening and say, oh, but what about Australia? They've got 12% and they've got $1 trillion. Yeah, Australia is a richer country than New Zealand. That is true. But it's mainly because they spent the last 40 years digging up half their country and selling it to the Chinese. It's not because they decided to put money in one account. So, there are serious questions about the policy. Again, if you're running a small business, should you have to take 12% of your potential working capital and put it into a fund manager? I would say overall, The National Party has been rolled by the fund management industry. You look at the news, it's all people commentating and writing op-eds, and they're all KiwiSaver investment managers. And then you go to ChatGPT and you say, what do you think? And it just gets all this information recycled from articles they've written for the last 20 years. So, you know, this is an unfortunate time. I think it'll be bad for New Zealand. I think it's hugely popular. The ACT Party's view is that we may or may not be able to stop it, but we're going to fight for people who want to keep their money for their mortgage, for their small business.

0: margin, that there are some people who should be able to keep more of their own money to use for their purposes. I'm sure the you know KiwiSaver industry will fight that as well, but that's our position. If we can't stop it, we're at least going to protect your right to use your money for your own mortgage and your own small business.
1: Okay. And finally, I'm interested only because there was a story this week about Yan Zhang, the Chinese candidate for Kenepuru for you guys, who has now pulled out at the start of this week as being a candidate. The suggestion there is the influence of the Chinese Communist Party or various organisations aligned to it. I was just talking before about the National and Labour parties both having MPs that they did a deal on that they would get out of the House because there were security concerns about both those. Is that what happened here as well too, David?
0: Well, no other political party has been involved in her selection or her decision not to stand. We became aware of her membership. When someone signs up to be a candidate for ACT, one of the questions we ask is, have you been associated with any other political party or a member of any other political party? So we said to her, look, you signed this, you said you hadn't, and now we know you have. So the issue is not the party. You know, for all we know, she may have joined the party because it was something you had to do given where she was living at the time, and she doesn't actually agree with all that, and that I think is what she would say. But when we said, look, you can't fill out a form to be a candidate and sign a document that's not true, so she said, yeah, fair enough, I'm not going to stand. So
1: it's a credibility issue with you, an integrity issue.
0: Yeah, look, I mean, if you're going to become a Member of Parliament, you should try not to sign things that are not true.
1: Yeah, don't lie to start with. Yeah, you can do that later.
0: Well, it's like Calvin Clark's painting, right?
1: Yeah, no, I got you, mate. Yeah, it's fair enough. No, it was just an interesting story because I just wondered if it was yet again another example of the Chinese seeking to use their soft influence in political quarters. That was all.
0: We'll probably never know. But she's not a candidate.
1: There you go. All right, David, thank you for joining us again. Always a pleasure. Best of luck to you for the rest of the week and the weekend, and we'll catch up again soon. Thank you for your time.
0: Yep, thanks, Michael.
1: Okay, good on you. ACT Party Leader David Seymour on a number of issues that you might have wanted to ask or not. It is 9 minutes to nine.
2: I'm going to give it to you if you hold your breath. Just for a moment. I can smell the uranium as you lean towards.
3: What you have to say counts on the platform. Michael Laws, uncensored on the platform.
1: All right. Gosh, there's an interesting range of reactions to that particular, can I have to say, interview. From those who say, whoa, David Seymour's my man, to say I don't like him because of something he said. So let's just share those with you and see what you think. Alec in Wellington says, there's a principal in the north, pardon me, who orders lunch for all 900 pupils, yet he complains about the waste. Are there principals who over-order to make a very small problem look a very big problem and to embarrass the government, says Alec? I don't know. I do know that if you were ordering for your entire school a number of school lunches, it'd be a pretty decent argument, wouldn't there, that mum and dad would, who have decent parents, have provided their own children with a lunch, can I say. And you wouldn't be using that particular, so it must go into the pig bin, mustn't it, just quietly. The suggestion. 2,000 lunches, so, and I think David said there are 250,000, but 20,000 lunches go into the pig bin every day. Actually, that's not much. I would have thought, I mean, I'm just think of yourself. How much of a meal that you prepare or food that you buy ends up being wasted by you? I know in my house it's dreadful. I buy vegetables or fruit and it sort of sits there and I go, oh God, I should use that. And I'd one day come to the point, but like the mushrooms last night. I was going to have mushrooms last night with my steak, Josh. So I go, oh, I must use those mushrooms.
4: Yeah, you've got to finally use it and it's gone off.
1: it's got mold, it had mold on it, you know, a whole series of things growing on there. I thought it had some entire

0: there was a new life form I think I discovered on my mushroom last night. So I thought I'd be using those then. I'm dreadful with bananas, Josh. I buy bananas and I go, I like a banana. And then even now in winter,
1: you know, when mine start to go, I chuck them in the freezer and then I pull them out and use them to make banana cake or banana bread. It's a key with bananas.
0: Yeah, well, good on you, but I don't, okay? They go out into the bin because I used to do that, Josh. The girls used to use them for banana smoothies. The girls aren't here now. I'm shocking. Seriously, you should look at the stuff that is in my fridge that gets thrown out every week. And as I say, usually a life form all of its own. And on this one, I voted ACT in the past and possibly would have, but David Seymour's smarmy patronising comments about school lunches this morning means I won't be voting for them this election. Oh, really? And Kate says, good morning, Michael, as a former ACT voter, they've done school lunch as well, but co-governance, Three Waters, the Indian Free Trade Agreement, under 16 social media ban, independent schools, their foreign candidates is a massive fail, says Kate. Oh, it's a bit tough. And I'm being told the banana must be the most wasted fruit in the world. Oh, good. I'm glad I'm not the only person then. But another person says, Winston's lost my vote. It's going to David, for sure, like I know of others. And another person says, David Seymour's right. I work in different schools and see the waste of these lunches. It was if it was a business not propped up by government, it would have failed 3 months in. And on that, Jones says, Michael, David takes a lot of mainstream media rubbish, but he's a strong man. He takes care of them. I admire him. He's got my vote. Instead of Winston, who's trying to discredit the National Party, trying to cause a schism, which will not benefit him or the coalition, although she's written it collision. I hate it when they do that, don't you? When you've got that predictive bloody stuff, and you're right, you're going to write coalition, and poor old Joan, it's turned out to be collision, although it's probably a fair description. Gibbo, good morning this morning.
2: G'day, Michael. Yeah, it's interesting listening to Mr. Seymour, and just an early comment about how a lot of the debates and things being decided are debated upon premises that are just ridiculous. And when you're a regular thinking person, it's just, you can see, you can hear the frustration in his voice when he said that. Yeah. I had similar last night. Was at the pub talking to a bloke about the old data centres. and he, just a regular working guy, seemed to trail out a lot of what the Green Party says, and anti any data centres, and seemed to be anti any sort of really meaningful foreign investment in the country. I tried to point out to him that the whole world wants to come and invest here, especially in things like data centres, because you get green credits and makes borrowing money cheaper for countries, blah, blah, blah. Makes the world better for the country here in New Zealand. Couldn't see it. He just couldn't see it. It seems like there seems to be a general feeling around regular people in New Zealand, they want to remain sort of like a semi-hermit nation forever. And I told him, I said, well, the sooner we jump on board and get this investment in the country, the sooner we do it, the more of it we'll own. If we hold off to what the inevitable is going to happen, we're not going to have any ownership of what technology and the future's bringing for New Zealand. And it's a bit of a pity, really, that you try and have a good argument with people, but it just starts from a premise of ridiculousness on the other side.
0: And it's, okay, thanks for that, Gibbo. Ta, good on you. Ta, interesting observation. Thank you. Feed the bananas to the birds, says Caroline. Wax eyes love them. Yes, they do. And I do feed them to the birds, just so that you know. And you're right, the birds love them. But, Caroline, they are not around in winter, the wax eyes. I don't know where they go, but they leave foggy, frozen central Otago, and they decamp smart birds somewhere else. But I don't see any wax eyes in winter. I don't know where birds go in winter. They fly north. Is that right? Or fly south? No, they wouldn't be flying south. They'd be flying north. Chris tells me, separate your bananas and wrap the stalks in damp paper towels that last for weeks. Don't refrigerate. That seems an awful lot of process to go through. They're really cheap, aren't they, bananas? Are they the cheapest? I think I'm pretty sure.
1: They're definitely the cheapest fruit at the moment.
0: They'd be the cheapest fruit, wouldn't they?
1: Yeah.
0: So, I mean, $3.50 for what, four bananas? or what is something along those lines. That's, I guess, what I'm paying at the moment. I guess I don't think. I think I'll get them home, rat them each separately, and then they won't. I don't think like that, do I?
1: No, I get them home, bung them in the fridge, and that's, you know.
0: You put bananas in the fridge?
1: Yeah.
0: You're an idiot. That's how you make them black, Josh.
1: Oh, okay. I'll find they last longer, but...
0: No, Josh. If you put bananas in the fridge, Josh, that's a great way of turning them black real quickly. You're joking. You put that, you must use them straight away then, do you?
1: I eat them pretty quickly, yeah.
0: All right. Well, you must eat them on the same day.
1: Got that off my parents. So blame them for that.
0: Okay. The wax eyes are plentiful here in Nelson. Yes, well, they would be. They come to Tauranga, Michael. We've got them in our garden, says Joan. And I'm being told they live in sunny Clutha. Clutha's not sunny. I think somebody's taking the piss there. Bananas in the fridge, Josh, you're a psychopath. I'm with you. Do you hear that? See that? Read that, Josh?
1: Well, and that... But bananas and that's the in thing the fridge you pick on, that's the you thing you pick on that makes me a psychopath, not anything else.
0: That was the giveaway. It was... I've always suspected, Josh, but when you put the bananas in the fridge...
1: I might have to change my weekend activities now you've caught me out.
0: I think, Josh, your secret
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1: In this update, a disability advocate says she's elated Labor's promise to repeal the government's Disability Support Services Bill if elected. A 16,000 signature petition to stop the bill was delivered to Parliament today. Labor and the Greens both announced they'll repeal and replace the legislation if in government next term. Organiser Victoria Coleman says new regulation needs to be based on the disabled community.
2: Any framework that is built has to be built with us. So first we need full consultation, we need full input, and any decisions made about us have to be done with us.
1: An early childhood language program could plug the growing gaps in Little East speaking skills before they start school. Enrich will be rolled out to 525 centres after success at a trial at 65. Education Minister Erica Stanford says principals up and down the country are reporting five-year-olds arriving with language skills of a two-year-old. She says it dropped off during COVID.
3: Little toddlers on screens, what's happening is they're being served at, but they're not being asked to elicit a response, and so their oral language skills are poor. They might be hearing, but they're not responding.
1: Kim.com has lost its latest bid to challenge his extradition to the US. The US wants to extradite .com from New Zealand, where he's a resident, to stand trial on 12 charges of criminal copyright infringement, racketeering and wire fraud. Jacob Jones reports.
4: .com faces at least 30 years in prison in the US. His lawyer, Ron Mansfield, said .com should be sentenced in New Zealand because his alleged co-conspirators were sentenced here. In 2020, our Supreme Court determined .com was eligible for extradition, but left the final decision to Justice Minister Paul Goldsmith, who signed the warrant.
1: Genesis Energy says wind farms could shake up the sector. The offshore renewable energy bill passed last night, setting a regulatory framework for developers and businesses to explore and build infrastructure. Energy Minister Simeon Brown says the winds blowing off South Taranaki coast are some of the most productive in the world. And that's news.
5: Afternoons with Leah Parnapa.
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7: 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The dogs were Swabby Poodle and cats were Swampy Wally Ones.
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8: Okay, well, it has been a refrain of the last couple of years, in actual fact, that the cost of living, which is, they call it a crisis, but it's certainly an issue, that we're all experiencing at the moment. But one of those that has exacerbated the cost of living in this country, and it has been a concern now for more than just the last 12 months, but by the gentailers in the market, and that that has been demonstrated repeatedly, not just by the Commerce Commission, but also by Consumer Magazine and other agencies who have overseen the electricity industry in this country. Well, obviously the government think it must be as well, because they have made some changes, or at least the Electricity Authority has. And Simeon Brown, the Minister of Energy, joins us now to go through those changes and the reason for them, and if they will have the desired effect. And he joins us now. Simeon.

0: You know, it's a great pleasure to have you on the show. Thank you so much for joining us this morning.
1: Good morning, Michael. How are you?
0: I'm very well. Listen, mate, you've been as the Minister of Energy. You've heard my introduction on this. The activities of gentailers over the last 3 or 4 years, do they concern you, or do you think this is the way the market works?
1: Well, I think what we want to see is more affordable and a more competitive market. And I certainly think there's room for improvement in that regard. And so my job as Minister of Energy has been to ensure that the Electricity Authority is doing its job to actually require changes to how the market operates so that customers can get the benefits of a more competitive market. And so I'm very open to these changes, which we announced yesterday. There's certainly going to be more changes that are going to be needed. But at the same time, we need to make sure that we also have the investment pipeline that's needed to grow the amount of energy in this country. And so there's no single solution to fixing the challenges in our electricity market. It's multiple things that need to happen. And that's what I'm focused on doing.
0: The Electricity Authority has come in from a fair bit of criticism from some of the groups I've just described for being essentially a bit of a toothless wonder. Does it need more power to be able to enact proper competition between the gentailers in this country?
1: Well, there's two things it needs to do. One is it needs to do its job, which is to make sure it is focused on competition and is focused on more affordable power prices for consumers. And so that's where, when I was first the Minister of Energy, I established the Electricity Competition Task Force between the Electricity Authority and the Commerce Commission to focus on how they can work together to drive a more competitive market. Initiatives like the one that you spoke about in the introduction, which is to require the big electricity companies to provide time of use plans to their customers so that they have choice around when they can use power and how much they should pay depending on the time and price of day, is one of those initiatives that's come about because of that. But of course, you know, making sure the Electricity Authority is doing its job is one thing. The other is making sure they've got the powers that they need. And so Cabinet has agreed that we do need to increase the penalties that they're able to apply for non-compliance. And so Cabinet's agreed to that. There obviously need to be legislative change to give effect to that. But we do agree that there needs to be increased powers for the Electricity Authority, but at the same time, they then need to be able to use them.
0: So have you been concerned that they haven't been doing their job properly, Simeon?
1: Well, I don't think they've been necessarily as focused on those matters of competition. That's why I set up the Competition Task Force. A more competitive market does help to drive better outcomes for customers. So this change requiring them to offer plans which give customers choice around, you know, if the power's cheaper overnight and they can and people can shift some of what they do to different times of day to take advantage of the time of day power prices. You know, we know that the power companies generate the power at different times of day at different prices. Customers should be able to benefit from that rather than paying the same amount regardless of what time of day they're using it. So it's just one change amongst, you know, many things that need to be done so that we can give power back to the people and give a more competitive market to customers, which is good for them. And that's the Electricity Authority doing its job. That's what I want them doing.
0: Okay. The fact that it required the Electricity Authority to get these big power companies to offer this, what they call time-of-use pricing plans to households and small businesses, left to their own devices, would big power companies just have carried on, do you think?
1: Well, I think, you know, they may have. I mean, I think when you've got a lease, if the market's not necessarily as competitive as it needs to be, maybe they would have. The reality, though, is that's why we've got an Electricity Authority. They are the watchdog of the market. It is their job to set market rules for participants, such as the electricity gentailers, retailers. And so my view is these are the types of things. If the market isn't responding, then it's the Electricity Authority's job to make sure the market does. So this is, again, one change of many that need to be done in order to ensure that customers have more choices to be able to have more affordable power prices. And importantly, this goes alongside an initiative that the Electricity Authority launched earlier this year, a website called Billy, which people can go on. They can actually now they can compare their plan. It's similar to Power Switch, but it's an ability for people to compare their plan against other plans which are in the market. And I think that's really good. They give people more information so that they can make choices in terms of how they can reduce their power bills.
0: You would have got a briefing before you announced this policy on the changes that you've made. Did quantify for you the difference in an average electricity bill that these changes will make, particularly during the winter months?
1: Yes, there's different estimates around what this could do. The advice, I think, is around potentially up to $150 a year for a customer. So this is again one change of many that can make a difference to support people to be able to make savings. But at the same time, I encourage people to go onto that Billy website, because that doesn't just take into account this change, but it'll take into account other, the comparison of products that the power companies are using or offering, and the ability for people to be able to actually compare those plans and see, what happens if you go into a time of use plan, or what happens if you change power companies. That website allows you to make those comparisons and see what savings might be available to people.
0: At the end of the day, you're a politician in a political process, responding obviously to the needs of the community and to the wants and desires as well. Is this an area where you might have taken a bit of haste a bit quicker, because there is now a more general concern that the electricity companies and the gentailers are playing us?
1: Look, I think this is the way I put it is this is one of many changes that needs to be done. I mean, as a government, we've made other changes, such as requiring the large gentailers to provide hedge products, which are the products that are made available in the market to back up renewable power. To smaller retailers at the same price they sell to themselves. So that's another change to support a more competitive market. We've removed or we've put in place the fast track legislation to speed up consenting for renewable energy. We've got a huge pipeline of renewable energy and energy projects underway up and down the country at the moment. So there's no single solution to addressing this challenge. It's one of many that need to be done. I mean, you would have seen last week, we announced as the National Party our next step around solar generation and giving the ability for people to be able to finance solar on their own roofs and batteries, so that they can actually take more control of their own power bills as well, because we know that upfront investment is one of the key things. So there's no one single solution to solving these challenges. It's multiple solutions, multiple things we need to do. We have been doing those, and there's always going to be more to do, and that's what our focus will continue to be.
0: Okay, just switching the topic just for a moment, if you don't mind. You are also the Minister of Health. God, it's a graveyard portfolio. It has been for all of the time that I've been in public life. How are you finding that as a job? Do you find it frustrating that there's continual series of mini-crises that that you're involved with?
1: Oh, look, it's a challenging portfolio, but, every day I see the incredible work that the frontline health workforce does, the doctors, the nurses, the care that they provide to patients. And I think, we always remember in the context of the care that's provided, I think 50,000 people will go and see a GP today. There'll be around 4,500 elective surgeries delivered today. There'll be several thousand people will present in an ED today and will receive the care that they need. And so I think, by and large, the people using the health system are getting the care that they need. But we know that people are still waiting too long. Those wait lists did balloon significantly under the previous government. And our focus has been on how do we reduce wait times, reduce wait lists, get the system focused back on patients. That's been my focus. But look, acknowledge there's significant challenges, and obviously we've seen that this week in the Waikato. My heart goes out to the family member of the loved one who passed away there. So there's significant challenges, and we have to just keep the focus very much on putting patients first reducing wait times, reducing wait lists. We are seeing improvements against our targets, but there's a lot more work to do.
0: Well, just on that, I mean, putting patients first, I think we'd all agree with that. But you were involved, and I was, I think, a couple of weeks ago, exposing how cultural issues are still permeated through the process of hospitals in this country and the priority that has been given in some hospitals in this country to Maori issues over all others. Does it frustrate you that you've been the Minister of Health for 2.5 years now and still no change in those areas?
1: Well, there has been change. There's more work to do. But, you know, my focus every day is reminding officials that it's about putting patients first. It's about putting the focus back where it needs to be. You know, we removed the, one of the first things we did as a government was we removed the Māori Health Authority, which effectively was a co-governed health entity for health. That's what the last government decided to put in place. Their priority for the health system was a co-governed health system, which of course we campaigned against, and we delivered as a national government. As soon as we came into government, we promised we'd get rid of it. We got rid of it. Look, there's certainly issues that, as you highlighted, need to be resolved. We resolve those when we see them. We have legislation, another piece of legislation going through the House today, which further seeks to refocus the health system on the health targets, on patients, and making sure the legislation is very clear around what the priorities need to be. So I'm very clear about what my priorities are as the Minister, and my job is to make sure that the health system has those priorities very clearly.
0: Listen, I don't deny for a moment what you're doing or the intent upon it. I'm just stunned that 2.5 years after you gave very clear directions, the implementation of is still so spotty and still so woke in some parts of the health sector. Why is that the case?
1: Look, I think, I mean, you identified a situation, it was resolved. And look, I...
0: Yeah, but listen, it's not unique, I have to say. A plethora of people came in after that from within the health sector saying, we strike this every day. And these are people working in the public health sector. There is still a view that is imbued by many Health New Zealand managers that priority needs to be given to Maori in this country over all other ethnicities. I mean, I know that you would think that was wrong as well, but the very fact thoughts exist.
1: Well, my as you know, my focus is making sure that people get treated based on their needs. You know, Health New Zealand is a very large organisation. There are 90,000 people who are employed by the organisation. There will be people with a range of views within that organisation. My job as the Minister is to be very clear about my priorities and to reinforce that on a daily basis to the management, to the leadership, to the board. And as I said, we're also passing a piece of legislation this week which further helps to clarify our government's priorities in terms of the health system around patients, around the targets, and around treating people based on need. And so we continue to do what's needed. And as I said, we came to government, one of the very first things we did was to remove the Māori Health Authority, which was effectively embedding a co-governed health system. One of the very first things that we did when we came into government, which was we delivered on our promise.
0: All right. Okay. Well, the best of luck with you in that area and for the rest of the year. And we'll look forward to more electricity reforms because, well, as you know, it's such a massive expense for many households in this country. Thank you for your time this morning, Minister. I really appreciate it.
1: Thank you, Michael. Really appreciate it.
0: Okay, good on you. Simeon Brown,
1: thank you.
0: Minister of Health. Your thoughts, 0800 33 22 83, text 5050. It's 23 minutes past 9.
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3: Good morning, Michael. Interesting interviews this morning. I've been driving along to a meeting. I like what Simeon Brown has intention, but it is a little too late. I think an overarching fundamental, boiling it down to the issue, is that the bureaucracy Labor, the Labor Greens previous government embedded throughout the health system, and you can send that to the police, to MBD, everything else, is actively working against the government. Removing the Murray Health Authority is fine, but I'll propose that the National Coalition has removed

0: echoes what a lot of platform listeners think. There is co-governance in functional practice, if not in legislation, officially in functional practice with different reports, having cultural advisors for Māori patients and intensive care, and a myriad of other things who are all on a salary and all slip under the radar and all are fit into the health budget. So until there's structural change, or they campaign that we're going to remove bureaucrat A, B and C, then Simeon Brownfall is sincere. I think he is sincere. I think Mark Mitchell is sincere. But they run into roadblocks like the police commander in Auckland, who's, you know, an Ardern appointee. With Tammy, he discussed that yesterday.
1: Well, it's just until they remove I'm the Minister of Health, right? And I'm in charge of Health New Zealand. And I come across instances of this 2.5 years after it's obvious that there has been a change in policy. Why aren't I dragging in, or maybe is, the Chief Executive of Health New Zealand and reading them the Riot Act and saying, what the hell are you doing? Why haven't you? Why is this not rooted out of the entire system? I mean,
0: I personally think that this council, as cabinet colleagues, or the Prime Minister, prevents from doing so. In fairness to Simeon Brown and by extension, Mark Mitchell.
1: I don't believe that for a moment. Act in New Zealand First would stop Simeon Brown from reading the Riot Act to the Chief Executive of Health New Zealand?
0: Not acting Simeon Brown. I think he's hamstrung, or the chief executive literally defies his instruction, and there's no consequence because they keep their job under the Brian Roach system. There's no real penalties for them if they do defy his action. How would you explain it?
1: I would fire. I mean, if I had a chief executive that wasn't doing their job, they'd be gone. It's really simple. I say, I've lost faith in you. I've lost confidence. Goodbye. See you later. And you can sort it out with your public service commission. And that's the way it is. But it does show that reform of the public service is critical. The State Sector Act's got to be reformed, where a minister can just say, you're down the road, sport. Because at the moment, he can say to the public service commissioner, I've lost confidence in this person. And these are the reasons why. But he can't, as you say, you know, to be fair, you're making the linkage direct, yeah. No, good on you, Sean. Fair enough. No, point made. All right. It is 29 minutes past 9.
2: 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That's nzfirst.nz. 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
2: 9:30, coming up, we'll be talking about the latest poll, Roy Morgan poll, which has some extraordinary, if you dive into that poll, results, and may well be presaging some pretty significant political trends in New Zealand at the moment. And on that, a number of people are having, and as I said, I apologise for that, I can't control this. It's an app problem, which is not good enough, and I think that's accepted. And a problem with the app, which has been updated and clearly isn't working across the country. So my apologies for that, number one. Work is underway to try and resolve that issue. But if you have listening to me now, the platform Facebook or the YouTube ones will be put up. We put them up fairly quickly, so Josh puts them up. And it's not Josh's fault, by the way. The app isn't designed by Josh. He's which is fair enough that you pay for the service. For those of you who've got an app and have downloaded it, you expect it to work. So it or something to the app, but the nature of IT is that things will go wrong, and things have gone spectacularly wrong. So. If you want to catch the, in the meantime, thank God, you will be able to see those. Believe it or not, most of our content is not consumed live. I think I've told you that before, but that's not the point. If you want to listen to it live, you should be allowed to. So, again, apologise. I sincerely hope that this will be fixed by today or the end of. Although there are plenty of people who are listening on their computer and have had no issues, and plenty of other people, folk who are saying, yes, we're getting you fine. So it's not a uniformity of issues, as you can see. It just seems to be playing up. And there's clearly a bug which interacts with a whole series of different phones. I never use apps. So I'm one of those Luddites that doesn't download anything. I think I've got a BNZ app, to be fair, for my banking purposes, but that's the only app I've got. Nothing else. So, for those of you that are reliant upon the new technology, again, my apologies this morning, that's all I can do. Just please be aware that we are trying to resolve this as quickly and efficiently as possible. Latest on the football, Germany's out. The Netherlands out and Belgium's about to go. Three of the top European teams. Belgium, with all its stars, is down 2-0 to Senegal. 73 minutes have gone of that particular game. The Africans are doing really well, actually. And England, who won this morning, just beat Congo. And Congo's by no means a top African team. England, their very next game, and just think about this for a moment, is Mexico in Mexico, one of the hosts of this tournament. England, when they say it's coming home, I think they mean England's coming home early. But that's just me. All right. Coming up, Julian McCrary. Oh, there's something else I wanted to share with you this morning. Oh, yes. I should have asked. And it was, I had a note here to do it. The Ministry of Health, that I have very little time for in Health New Zealand, even less. Yesterday there was a quiz. I do it. I'm a bit of a quizzer. So when I go on the internet, I go to the quizzes, you know, of the various, like New Zealand Herald have got one, not a very good one. Stuff. Have a quiz every. I always do that one, and I always do the one in the Otago Daily Times as well. So they're both online, and you can go to them, and you can do the quizzes, and you can think how bright you are, because they're really not very hard quizzes, you know. And you go, oh God, you know. And I know that in many workrooms in this country, as a sort of, you know, oh, we're all together now, let's do the quiz today. Many workrooms

in this country do those quizzes as well. They're extraordinarily popular. In fact, I would think they're the most popular feature of both the Otago Daily Times and Austuff, even more popular than the news. Day before, there was Stuff, and they have a quiz, and there was something to do with Playboy magazine. And for those people my age and generation, it was a ritual, the Playboy. It was nowadays, you don't see them. In fact, they've taken all pornography out of dairies. Dreadful. It used to be a real frisson going into a dairy and you could see pornography in front of you. Now you can't see any, you know. Mind you, the small boys, and it seems everybody's consuming pornography to a much greater degree than ever before, but so having a Playboy display prominently in a dairy, I wouldn't have thought was the problem, but there you go. It was a story about Playboy and what year did it start or something like that, and there was a picture of somebody reading Playboy, and it had a Playboy cover, and on the back it had an advertisement of the time for cigarettes. Wait, okay, fine. So it's a quiz story. There's somebody reading a picture to say, when did Playboy start? I think that was the thing. What year was it? And it gave you a series of choices, and you could say, you know, this one here. Someone from the Ministry of Health sent a official communication to the editors of Stuff magazine threatening them with prosecution because they were displaying that picture. And the reason that they, it wasn't because of pornography, it was because on the back of that cover of that photo taken, must have been the 1970s, I assume, there was a tobacco advertisement advertising a particular cigarette brand, as I understand it. And Stuff rightly published the fact that they'd been threatened with prosecution for this incredibly ancient, gosh, it'd be 50 years now, image, which had a tobacco company involved, which just goes to show the level of absurdity that the Wellington-based Ministry of Health adopt, but also the incredible level of pettiness as well. So if you are thinking, well, Simeon, you're the Ministry of Health, everything will work out fine, then his own ministry, for God's sake, can waste their time, effort, energy in such pettifogging detail, in such ways, as to threaten a particular publication for publishing a 50-year-old photo of Playboy magazine because it had a tobacco advertisement on that particular photo. How absurd is that? There you go. By the way, it's just before I go to that interview, I've seen a number of you also texting me to say, oh, what's the announcement? What's all this media speculation about you? All will be revealed, I have to say, on Sean's show tomorrow. Okay, I won't be here, but Sean has a particular story to break tomorrow, and a particular announcement related to the platform to make that will be made tomorrow. I won't be here, as I said. I'll be watching my son play his very last game of football. All right, so there we go. That announcement will be made tomorrow, and that will clarify my particular position with the platform. It is 18 minutes to Thunderdome.

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1: The Right Honourable Winston Peters, leader of New Zealand First, invites you and your family to his public meeting in Warkworth on Sunday, the 5th of July. 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That's nzfirst.nz. 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
7: All right, now, one thing that will certainly dominate news headlines and create enormous speculation, and I have to say a great deal of angst in political quarters over the next 4 months, will be the publication of political opinion polls. They actually are very important. Winston Peters has always argued that they should be ceased from, or they should cease to publish for up to 3 months for an election campaign, because there is no question that political opinion polls do drive our voting behaviour. They make us do things or consider things as a consequence, and the best example could be, for example, the last election, actually involving New Zealand First, where the question was whether or not you were going to vote for them if you were a centre-right voter. And a large number of people, including my wife, for example, a very intelligent woman, made a decision as a National Party voter to vote for New Zealand First at the last election for the point and purpose of getting them above the 5%, reasoning, and she was correct, that ACT and National would need New Zealand First were there to be a change in government. Well, one might well argue that a similar scenario is currently being played out with the top or Opportunities Party at the moment as well. But in the most, all of the polls, and all of the polls going back to February of this year, have consistently showed that Labor has been outpolling National, and National's poll rating has been a problem. There's been one exception to that, and it's our next guest, Julian McCran, who is the manager, ABX manager, and who is the spokesperson for the Roy Morgan

0: in terms of New Zealand, we've been doing the polling in New Zealand for probably about 30 years. And we do a monthly poll, obviously, you know, of all the New Zealanders, about 800, 900, 1,000 New Zealanders, about many things. But what we release publicly, obviously, is a poll. And we work with ANZ with measuring consumer confidence in New Zealand as well.
1: Right. Okay. Okay. So there's a commercial link up there as well. Listen, explain this to me, please. For all of the polls in New Zealand except Roy Morgan, they've consistently had Labour ahead of National as the largest major party polling. But for the last two polls, including the one published this week, you've got National well ahead of Labour. What do you think is the reason for that polling discrepancy?
0: Well, as you say, we did have Labour ahead earlier this year, but the last 2 months that sort of switched over to National. Mm-hmm. We have seen National support come up in May and June and Labour support fall down. I did hear you mention Opportunity as well, and they've obviously had a rise in support this year. I mean, going back to last year, they were tracking around 2% on our poll. Now they're up over 6%. Mm. So in terms of what we're seeing perhaps some Labour supporters heading to top, the Opportunity, and also maybe some going to National, back to National. And that's our poll. That's what our poll is showing. And it puts the National sort of coalition there with ACT and New Zealand First just in the slight majority.
1: It does, yes. I think your assessment's right, by the way. I mean, looking at your poll, you would assume that the reason that Labour's dropped, and it's a significant drop, 6.5 points. It dropped, I'm just taking a look now.
0: Dropped quite a lot in May.
1: It dropped a lot in May, didn't it? Yeah.
0: Yeah.
1: Is it your assessment that Labour, the more it's... policies that are announced, the less popular it becomes?
0: Well, I mean, it depends what the policies are, obviously. If the policies are finding favour, you expect their support to go up. But according to our poll, they're not resonating as well as... one might hope. I mean, you mentioned some other polls that are a bit different, but that's okay. There obviously is a margin of error in every poll of about 2%. So, you know, you got to look at these things and consider that. But even so, it is outside the margin of error how far they've dropped on our

0: Zealand first. They're almost static. I mean, the difference is a minor, like 0.5 or 1.
1: Yep.
0: Do you think that the centre-right coalition is static, that the support's not moving, it is staying pretty locked in?
1: Well, definitely in the last 2 months that would tend to be the case. If you look at our poll compared to the last election, you can see National is well below what they did receive at the last election. But looking at this year's results, they did jump up in May. They've been consistent in June at about the same level. And going back to last year, they were sort of around this level as well, in the low, around 30 to 31, 32%. That's where we've had the most of the time over the last 12 months. Mm. And you've seen New Zealand First overtake ACT in our poll, 12 months. Mm. And you've seen New Zealand First overtake ACT in our poll, particularly in the last few months. Winston Peters obviously resonating with some people. And then you look across the other side, you see the Greens are getting good support. The Greens have more support than the last election. Labor's about the same as the last election on our poll.
0: Yes, that's right.
1: And then obviously opportunities come up and, you know, there are good chances if they maintain this and they keep the momentum, I mean, they can grab quite a few seats.
0: Can I ask this question of you? I'm a bit of a believer that you don't look at the polls just prior to the election, although, you know, but that you read a poll over a period of time to give you a winner or a loser. 4 months out from the election, do you think your polling could predict the winners and losers in 4 months' time?
1: Well, I think you've got to be a bit careful because we've seen this in New Zealand many times. We saw it particularly in Australia last year. We had a lot of polling companies, including ourselves, early last year had the Australian election as a very tight race, and the coalition had a good chance of winning. But what ended up happening was they got blown out of the water and they lost big time, biggest loss they've ever had. Mm. And what happened was the policies that they brought to the electorate when it came to the election, a lot of people only really start thinking intently about who they'll vote for in the last sort of 1 to 2 months.
0: Agreed.
1: So although the polling, you know, going along every month before that is very important, a lot can change if, you know, the party puts out good policies and really advocates for them strongly, and maybe the other parties opposed to them don't do that. So it's important to keep a track of these things, but I wouldn't say they're conclusive at all. 4 months out, you know, there's still things that can change.
0: I'm also looking at National and Labor combined votes. So the two major parties, you combine them, it's about 56%. That's pathetic, isn't it, considering those are the two major and dominant parties in this country?
1: Well, that's right. I mean, even back to the last election, there was about 65% between the two of them, and they've dropped about 10 points since then. So you've seen support go to ACT, New Zealand First, also the Greens, and also now Opportunity. People looking for alternatives. They're not convinced by the two major parties. And obviously we've seen this in the UK with Labor and Conservatives lost a lot of support. We've seen that in Australia as well. And other countries around the world. The major parties of government are really struggling to connect with a large part of the electorate. I mean, if you look at our... we break down every month by gender and age. We're basically four groups of men and women, 18 to 49 and 50 plus. And if you look at those results, you can see that the older men tend to gravitate towards the National ACT and New Zealand First in a big way. I think last month, this month, they had over 70%, you know, leaning that way. And then you look at the younger women, they go completely opposite direction towards Labor and the Greens in particular, and also the Maori Party and Opportunity. But that sort of indicates how bifurcated and how split the electorate is and how willing they are then to look for other parties. Younger men are big supporters of Opportunity, for instance. Big in the
0: really?
1: Group
0: so
1: the
0: younger
1: moment.
0: Men are the big supporters of
1: 49.
0: Opportunity? Wow.
1: Yep. And if you go back and look at the trend on that, the younger men were, and they still are, supporters of ACT, but that has come down a little bit from last year and it's transferred across to Opportunity.
0: Mm. And what about, I was going to ask the question, the demographic makeup of that 6.5% of Opportunity voters, What are you noticing? Young men, you're saying 18, what did you say, 18 to 49?
1: 18 to 49.

0: Nine. Yep.
1: Oh, there'd be a 35-year-old man that'd love to be described as younger, but there you go.
0: I know. Well, that's what I say as well. But younger men and also younger women are in that direction as well, but not quite as much. They're more likely to go to the Greens. And, yeah, it's quite interesting to look at these different demographics. And you can dig down even further, but we think the four groups is pretty indicative of how, you know, different ages and genders are voting.
1: Well, can I do the same for the Greens? Where are they mostly getting their support from?
0: Yeah, younger women, 18 to 49, 23% of that group. So they actually get more support than National. In, you know, that big chunk of 18 to 49-year-old women.
1: Yeah.
0: If you look at that, it's quite incredible. And you see ACT only get 3% from that group, whereas they'll get 16.5% from younger men, and they'll get a similar amount from older men as well. So that ACT support is, you know, really concentrated with men. And then you look at the Greens, and they have really high support amongst women. It's quite interesting when you look at that. New Zealand First tend to cross across both more effectively.
1: So New Zealand First are more balanced in terms of appealing to genders. Is that what you're saying?
0: Yep, that's right. They are more concentrated among the older cohort, so 50-plus, women and men, rather than a particular gender.
1: Right. So you're giving me an impression that the voting in this country is not so much determined by class or even socioeconomic status to a degree, but age, the age of voters is critical to the support of parties.
0: Well, I wouldn't dismiss other things like class and income. I wouldn't dismiss those. What I'm saying is, at a basic level, the most basic demographics are gender and age, and they do show these splits. And then within that, you can further look at income and socioeconomic status, and you'll probably see things that jump out at you as well.
1: All right. Okay. Listen, Julian, thanks so much for coming on the show and explaining that to us. I'll be fascinated to talk to you in the future as these polls progress. You have a very good weekend. Thank you so much for your time this morning.
0: Thank you, mate. And
1: okay,
0: yeah, look
1: good
0: forward
1: on you.
0: To chatting to you again. Right.
1: Brilliant. Thank you so much. Julian McCram from Roy Morgan poll. But it shows opportunity at 6.5%, big drop in Labor support. But I think his surmise is relative. Interesting. That all the other ones have stayed relatively static, except for that interchange. Oh, and by the way, Belgium has scored 2 goals in 3 minutes. It's 2-2. They took off their 2 stars, who were very grumpy about being taken off, put on 2 substitutes, and a couple of the other remaining stars have scored. It's 2-2. There you go. It is 2:50. It's 2:50. And some of your emails. Totally offended, says another view. I'm a woman. Since 30 years old, I voted National and the last 20 years for New Zealand First. I know other women who do not vote for lefty parties. No, I don't think... I can tell you the makeup of most Green voters is women. And he said 18 to 49-year-olds. I don't think you're an 18 to 49, just quietly. As regards tomorrow... Sean will be back here. Hopefully we've fixed our app problem by then. Leah will be doing 10 o'clock. Just to reassure you, I do expect to be I do expect to be back next week, just quietly. So for those of you who think, hey, is Sean going to be announcing that I'm leaving the platform? No. Well, I don't know. He might get a sudden rush to the blood to his head at 7 o'clock tomorrow morning, but I suspect not. No, I don't think so. I hadn't planned on it, but if I am not here on Monday, you'll know that it didn't turn out so well, just quietly. I hope, though, that you enjoy... I won't be back tomorrow. Thank you for putting up with Josh and I for the last 12 days doing breakfast. I'm thrilled that Sean Plunkett will be back tomorrow. No one is more thrilled than I am. Everything will return to normal, maybe, next week. It is 10 o'clock. Thank you so much for your time. Bye-bye.
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1: German pornography. I was introduced to it. Now, listen, this is actually quite important. I was a young boy and I went to It was sort of an A&P show, except it wasn't. In the late 1960s, I was a intermediate school child in Whanganui. In those days, they used to have industrial fairs, but they used to have something also called the Wellington Show. And it was either industrial fair or the Wellington Show, but my parents decided that, and it would have been school holidays, and it would have been during winter, they would take us down from Whanganui to Wellington for the day. So off we travelled, and it was wet and it was cold, quite a bleak day in actual fact, and it was quite fun driving down around, is it Kapiti area, sort of Waikanae, all right around that area, and the sea gets very close to the road. When it's stormy, the waves can come right across the main highway. So we went through that. It was stormy. And here we are, got this little A30, Austin 30 car getting sort of buffeted around by the winds and the waves landing. It was quite exciting rather than scary for a small child. Anyhow, we park and we walk. I remember walking too long, but there you went, the Wellington Show. We had to wear our raincoats. My parents had their brollies, which they never seemed to share with us children for some reason. There you go. here we are, talking about grievances 60-odd years later. Anyhow, finally we got into Wellington Show. And so I managed to convince my parents that rather than go with them and my two younger sisters to a whole series of what seemed very female-influenced exhibits, I should bugger off and meet them at a particular or a prearranged point in, say, half an hour, where we could have morning tea. And I strayed into the German embassy. Now, they had, believe it or not, set themselves up with an exhibition site. You know, come to Germany. We're not like that anymore. You know, that sort of place. And so they did a show, which was packed. And I was going, God, this place is packed. It's a sort of travelogue of Germany. You know, and it was mostly packed with men. In fact, almost exactly with men. And it was a travelogue of Germany. I was going, God, there are a lot of people in here. And it was literally shoulder-to-shoulder stuff. And watching, you know, on a screen, this travelogue of Germany. Here we are going down the Rhine, you know. Oops, you know. Don't mention the war. And then, you know, there was nice sort of bomb buildings. Oh, and that was East Germany, of course. So there was, of course, it was West Germany. So they're trying to say, it's East Germany. They haven't done anything. That was run by the communists. Look at us, West Germans. We've rebuilt Berlin, all that sort of stuff. And then there were pictures of Obergomerau, or whatever it is, the religious festival that they have. And then there was, you know, Wagner, but not too much, because obviously he was associated with the Nazis. And then they had a whole series of Brunhildes with sort of plaited hair. Oh my God, now I think about it. Honestly, even then, Rebecca Ketterich and the SIS would be going mad. But there I was playing in New Zealand in the 1960s. No wonder we're like we are. And then there was, and the nightlife of Berlin is still as wonderful as ever. Wufter, naked woman strapped to a variety of particular apparatus on a wall getting whipped by other naked women. Yep. Now, this is 1969. Now I realise why there are so many men in the room. They were waiting for this moment. It must have spread. And it didn't just sort of have quick flash. It lingered. And then it did close-ups of said woman. Okay. I learned more about female anatomy in that 5 minutes, because that's what it seemed like, 5 minutes, than I've ever learned subsequent or prior to. And that's when I discovered the Germans are kinky. So they might run a brilliant, brilliant economy, but they are a kinky lot, Josh. Kinky. Mind you, there are a whole series of voyeuristic New Zealand males who, you know, I have to say, this one young boy.
2: News on the platform.
3: In this update, a disability advocate is relieved by Labour's pledge, if elected, to dump the government's Disability Support Services Bill. Party MP Priyanka Radhakrishnan received a 16,000-plus strong petition to stop the bill at Parliament today. She joined a Green Party co-leader in promising to reverse it. Organiser Victoria Coleman says that's welcome.
4: I'm absolutely elated. We've been waiting for a clear declaration of who would and who wouldn't repeal this, and that's what we needed.
3: The government books point to a recovering economy with the tax take rising. For the 11 months to May, revenue came in $1.7 billion higher than forecast and expenses were $900 million lower. MedSafe is stepping up enforcement as imports of unapproved peptide medicines surge. Border seizures have climbed from 15 in 2022 to more than 370 last year and already more than 200 in the first 4 months of this year. Jamie Cunningham reports.
5: Social media trends have driven recent demand, with people often than using the drugs for weight loss or muscle gain. MedSafe says many products are unapproved and potentially dangerous, with risks of contamination, overdose and serious harm. It says peptides are now prescription medicines, making import or possession illegal without authorisation.
3: The Department of Conservation will start vaccinating some of our most threatened native birds this month in case the highly infectious H5N1 bird flu arrives here. The strain has caused large wild bird die-offs overseas and killed seals and sea lions as well as poultry. It has now reached migratory seabirds in Australia. Kate Rickard reports.
6: About 300 core breeding birds in captivity or on offshore islands will be vaccinated across Kakapo, Takahe, Tutuluatu or shore plover, Kaki or black stilt, and Kakaliki Karaka, orange-fronted parakeets. Starting this month, we'll let full immunity develop before spring.
3: That's news.
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1: Good morning, team. Good to have your company here today on the platform. 0800 debate to get in touch with the show. Geez, isn't Michael's been a bit cryptic, isn't he? Oh, just saying to Kelly. When I came on, I was like, oh, what's going on? See, we're like mushrooms. We kept in the dark. We've heard shit. We know nothing. No, it's not that bad. It's nothing bad, I'm sure. Anyway, let's get on with the show. You are with me, Leah Panapa, producer Kelly here as well. Look, another busy one today. Australia has now confirmed cases of the highly contagious H5N1 bird flu virus in their wild birds, bringing the disease closer to our shores than ever before. Biosecurity Minister Andrew Hoggard will be joining me a little later on in the show. What does that mean for us? And is it expected to come to New Zealand? Because he has literally said it's no longer a question of if bird flu will arrive, but when. Interesting conversation. I was listening to Michael just before 10, talking to the chap from Roy Morgan and the poll and the rise of Top, the Opportunity Party. Ashley Church, gosh, he's a regular on the show. We're going to have to put him on the payroll soon. Market and political commentator Ashley Church. He is also an author, and he's written quite an interesting article on the rise of the Opportunity Party. And he's going to join me a little after midday to discuss his thoughts and the fact that he's actually got his little hands on a report on them as well, which I haven't seen, but he has. So I look forward to talking to Ashley. Now, where are we going to start the show? And I know we touched on it yesterday a little bit. I kind of wasn't really supposed to talk. Well, yes, I was supposed to talk about it yesterday. It happened, but, you know, we're going to talk more about it a little bit this morning. As you know now, New Zealand's restaurant scene has had its biggest moment yet on the world stage. 15 restaurants have been awarded Michelin stars at the country's first ever Michelin Guide ceremony. 14 restaurants received one Michelin star, with Essence in Queenstown becoming the only restaurant to earn two Michelins. More than 100 restaurants were recognised across the guide, including, I think I'm saying it right, Bib Gourmand, B-I-B Gourmand. I feel it's French. So, and also recommended restaurant awards. Michelin inspectors have been quietly visiting the country's restaurants for several years before Michelin announced in November late last year that New Zealand will be included in their prestigious guide. Inspectors continued making anonymous visits over the following months, often returning multiple times to assess consistency before the inaugural Michelin stars were awarded at a glitterati event in Auckland on Tuesday night. Hospitality New Zealand's chief executive, Christy Phillips, says it is a milestone for the industry, putting New Zealand's food scene firmly on the global map. And she joins me now. Christy, good morning.
2: Kia ora, good morning.
1: I've got to ask you, were you there on Tuesday? Surely you had a seat at a table somewhere.
2: Absolutely. We were honoured and so pleased to be in the room, feel the emotion and just see what it meant to all those restaurants that were awarded those stars and those special mentions.
1: I hear the hors d'oeuvres or the food that you guys got was pretty special as well.
2: I think you could classify it as art in its own right.
1: Art.
2: It was spectacular and what you had imagined. Yeah.
1: Nice. I like eating art. You've said this puts New Zealand on the global culinary map. New Zealand already has got a great reputation for top culinary food and wine. So do you think this will now see overseas visitors planning their entire New Zealand holidays around coming here for our Michelin dining like we see around the world in France, Japan, Singapore?
2: Absolutely. It puts us on the map. We're launching. It's our launch pad, if you like. And what it means is that those people that dine, whether it's in the stars and the Bib Gourmand or the selected restaurants, they now have the opportunity to travel from Waiheke to Queenstown and have so many amazing stops along the way that hopefully it's actually going to bring people into the country for longer, and those recurring visitors. Once they're here, why would you not come back?
1: Hospitality has had some pretty rough years. COVID, staff shortages, rising costs, people tightening their belts. Does it feel like a shot in the arm the industry's been waiting for?
2: this is such a positive news story for hospitality within New Zealand. And again, it's just amplifying that international exposure. We know we have world-class venues over here. We now have restaurants that are mentioned in the Michelin Guide and hold Michelin keys for the hotels that they belong in. So it's just a fabulous opportunity for New Zealand to actually hold our heads up high and really take our place.
1: Now, Michelin inspectors, Christy, as you know, had been quietly dining around New Zealand for years before they actually announced that they were coming in late 2025. Did Hospitality New Zealand get a heads up that they were here, or were you in the dark as well?
2: Michelin are very secretive. We didn't whether there was an embargo sent out to tell us who was getting what or if there were any stars being presented at all. But what we did see as part of our 2024 Hospitality Summit in Parliament, that this was one of the key recommendations that we were very fortunate to have taken forward and to see that land this year, the first in Oceania. It's a win.
1: Mm. The inspectors are anonymous. Gosh, I'd love that job, to be honest. Have you heard any stories in the last couple of days from chefs that are now trying to work out who actually was being, you know, who was being judged, who was there when they thought it happened? Because I bet you they're doing
2: I think throughout this year, absolutely. You always wonder who or where or what or when or is it them? But I think the other part of it shows that no one's 100% sure, and to have that consistency being judged repetitively just means that these restaurants are doing really good things every day of the week.
1: More than 100 restaurants received some form of recognition, but only Auckland, Wellington, Christchurch and Queenstown were included. Now, there is criticism, Christy, that we've got fantastic regions, of course, that missed out, Hawke's Bay, Marlborough, Northland, Central Otago. I mean, and the list goes on and on. Would Hospo New Zealand like to see the Michelin Guide expand to the regions?
2: I think there's so many good restaurants in so many parts of the country. It would be amazing to see recognition throughout every single part of the country. But what we are seeing is that people coming through, they're looking at the Michelin Guide, they're doing their research, and they're not just following one spot to another. They're looking at heading out into the regions, finding those niche places. It might be the Country Pub, it might be the Craggy Ranges. Absolutely, I think there's opportunities throughout the whole country for us to amplify this message beyond those regions.
1: Yeah, I know, but I mean, a Michelin star kind of changes the trajectory of a business, doesn't it? So we're just hoping that people will, sure, when they come here, they don't just stick to the main centres. I would like to see if they're going to do it to travel out maybe in the future. The government funded Michelin, Christy, to come here to the tune of $6.3 million. Should the taxpayer have footed the bill, or should the restaurant industry or private business have paid?
2: The funding actually came through the international visitor levy, so not through taxpayers, and it's spread throughout that three-year time period. So I think when we're seeing what's happening with tourism in New Zealand, the international media, the international spotlight coming through, the international visitor levy is there to market New Zealand to the world, and we're already hearing that the bookings are coming in for those restaurants. So I think we're in a really good place.
1: Oh, okay. Well, I didn't see that. It was actually the tourism levy that over the last 3 years they've been siphoning off money for this.
2: The international visitor levy has certain criteria that it has to belong or has to be spent on. And Michelin is one of those projects. So we're very, very pleased to see that landing in New Zealand and to see such positive news stories coming out for the industry. This is a great week to be in hospitality.
1: Tourism New Zealand estimates the guide can bring in an extra 36,000 visitors and around $185 million spend each year. Realistic numbers, do you think, Christy? Are they being optimistic?
2: I think they're being really realistic. Tourism New Zealand have been out in the markets, they've been testing, they've been looking at those conversions. So from what I understand, they're saying this is what we think. Obviously, as a hospitality industry, we'd love to see more coming through. But at the same token, we want to make sure that our domestic travellers and those heading off on their Great New Zealand road trip in their own country also get the opportunity to get in and probably make those bookings quick before the internationals do.
1: And I'm glad you mentioned Kiwis travelling, because some of my listeners pointed out to me yesterday, I touched on it, it feels like only the rich can enjoy these restaurants. I mean, Essence primary tasting menu, named The Journey, is currently priced at $450 per person. What, you know, is this kind of out of the league of most Kiwis?
2: I think when you look at all the restaurants that have been named, I mean, we had 60 fantastic venues on the selected list. And when you look at those and you look at the venues in the Bib Gourmand, they're excellent venues. You feel welcome when you walk into them. They're doing great food, great service, and they're really affordable. So they're very much in that accessible range to anybody on any budget. And yes, there will be some restaurants that are on the higher end and the higher ranges, but they're also an experience. So it might be that special occasion that people are saving for. But when you look at the whole list, you've got plenty of options no matter what your budget is.
1: Are you right there, Christy? I can hear police coming. Are they coming to take you away? What's happening?
2: Well, we're talking hospitality and good news.
1: So they want to come and arrest you. look, finally, if someone, if the partnership with Michelin runs for 3 years, what would success look like to the hospo industry at the end of that period?
2: I think the fact that we've already had stars awarded, not every country gets a star in their first year. So to see how this elevates the scene will be fantastic. But what we're really, really looking forward to as well in terms of our workforce is that some of our young chefs stay on shore to hone their craft in Michelin restaurants here, and that the internationals that would also get the chance to come in and work with us and grow and learn in New Zealand. You know, we've got some of the best kai in the world and one of the best countries to live in the world. So we really want to see our workforce, learn, grow and prosper.
1: Christy, thank you for your time today. Run from the police, it's Christy Phillips. She's the Chief Executive of Hospitality New Zealand. Not sure where she was, but boy, those sirens were going crazy. Leah. Using the visitor levy means it can't be used elsewhere. Fund the bloody hospitals. I got to say, I was a bit surprised by that. My bad, I didn't look into where the $6.3 million came. So, was this a little bit hush-hush from the government? That for 3 years they've been, you know, apparently it's written in that part of the international visitor levy was going towards this Michelin, bringing in these Michelin judges. I don't know how I feel about that. I always thought the tourism levy was to upgrade, you know, the huts and the tracks and toilets, and it's to bring in French judges. I don't know. You know, because they're always harping on about there's no infrastructure, there's, you know, tourists pooing in the bushes because there's no toilets, there's no facilities. Maybe they did make it out there. Maybe there was a list of where this money was going. But yeah, a few of you have said, no, I don't know about this now. Leah, shouldn't the visitor levies help our toilets and roads and infrastructure, like sewerage ponds and places with low rate payers base? Pete, exactly what I'm saying. And then, though, you argue, well, the payoff, apparently, we're getting 36,000 more tourists a year at $185 million per year. Coming in has been estimated by Tourism New Zealand. So we're going, okay, right, so that's a lot of money over the next 3 years, 246, just under 600 million for 6.3 million. But still, I don't know. What do you guys make of that? What do you make of that? Leah, I read an article online which provided the prices of these restaurants' menus and the photos of the meals. Why the hell should I have paid for people to dine here and present awards when they are something I never use? It's disgusting. The cost they charge for is so little food. Make the restaurants pay for the Michelin secret agents, not the Kiwi taxpayers, says Dave Lorney. Well, it's the people that come into New Zealand that have paid for it. Good. I'm glad you brought that up, Dave, because I actually looked at that as well, my friend. So look, I'm going to go through a little bit of it. Because that's why I said, Christy, I said, you know, is this just for the rich and famous? And I did say yesterday, Dave, because I remember you texting and I said, well, you know, you can make it an event, you know, like things that you want to, like, go on holiday, you save for holiday. If you really wanted to go to Essence or Rata or any of these places, you know, you can save up and make it an event. But So Essendon Queenstown, which got 2 stars, as Christy said, you know, fantastics, their primary tasting menu named The Journey, is currently priced at $450 per person. Yikes. And it features 8 courses. Oyster, crayfish, duck, quince. This is according to its sample menu. I don't know. I haven't seen the pictures, but you can guarantee it'll be like 1 oyster. I don't know if it is. I'm just, normally is when you do these tasting menus, you know, it's like, ooh, where's my crayfish? Okay. The second tasting menu is named A Taste of Essence, currently priced at $295 per person, and it features 4 dishes. From The Journey, so you get a duck. Did I say dick? Excuse me. What's going on today? Now, that's worth $295. A Taste of Essence sample menu includes a prelude dish, snapper, duck, and buckwheat-based dessert. Tala, this is an Auckland Parnell. They were awarded 1 Michelin star. Their Chef's Journey tasting menu is priced at $215 per person. This is the Samoan food restaurant, 14 dishes. Which include panakeke, deep-fried pancake, roadside barbecue, pani popo, which is a coconut bun and pavlova. $215. A shorter, slightly shorter version of the Chef's Journey is named the Far Gogo Journey. That's $165 per person. You get 13 courses there. I mean, is that 13 courses? Again, is it like... is it one little inhale? Is that like 1 course? But if it's Samoan, you'd hope it would be a little bit more generous, right? And then it's got their signature umu chicken. It sounds like I'm giving them like a really good plug here. But like Dave said, these are the prices. Now, Christy said there are also other restaurants that have been named, don't have a star, but have been recognised, which she says are value for money. So let's have a look. Ortega Fish Shack in Wellington was awarded 1 Michelin star, has a variety of set menus ranging from $95 to $130 per person. I mean, for a 1-star Michelin restaurant, is $95 pretty good? I have to say I think it is. Again, for a bit of a treat, it's a Michelin star restaurant. They've got an a la carte menu. The mains currently range from $46 to $52. Again, you're going to pay $42 for a bloomin' for takeaways, you know? Feed a family on Burger King, you're looking over $50. Snapper-based dish, they've got beef fillet, lamb rump. I don't know if that's so bad. Queenstown, let's go back to Queenstown. Sherwin and Rata, they were awarded 1 star. Rata's mains currently range from $44 for a gnocchi dish, which is basically potato, and $140 for lamb shoulder. I hope that's going to be a shared dish. But lamb's ridiculous priced anyway. Sherwood, their Michelin-recognised wood flatbreads, range from $12 to $30. Again, I hope it's a bloody good flatbread that takes up the whole table. And a set menu of 3 courses is about $100 per person. So did Christy have a, you know, was she right? There are some places that are kind of value for money. Oh, we're dropping out again. Sorry, Bri. You are always breaking up. It is terrible, says another text. I don't know what to say, team. I can't do anything from a little studio in Auckland. I have to say, I appreciate people that are trying to hang in there, and I understand the frustration, and I understand, you know, you will only hang in there for so long. So we better get this sorted, is what you're saying. But again, it's out of our hands. I can't do anything about it. Kelly can't do anything about it. It's way above our pay grade. But we are letting people know.
3: Just on that, if you are having issues, which sounds like a lot of people are, please drop us an email and don't just say, it's broken, it's not working. We do need to know what you're trying to listen on, if it's a phone and if it's an iPhone or Android, or if it's on your computer. So just drop us an email, hello@theplatform.kiwi. Say, hey, I'm in Wellington. I'm trying to listen on my iPhone. It's stop starting. You know, tell us a little bit more information and then we can try and diagnose the actual issue. We can't just, it's broken, it's not working, fix it, you know. So, yeah. Mm. Thank you, though, because we don't know. We think it's all good and then, you know, someone will pipe up and say, no, it's not. So that's cool. We need to know.
1: Also, thank you, too, to take time out to email us. I know that, too, might be a bit of a pain in the backside, but...
3: Yeah, absolutely, yeah.
1: You know, it's hanging there, please, please, please, please. In Auckland, Michelin Guide says you'd be hard-pressed to find juicier chicken thighs. Oh, now I've got your attention. Than those at a Lebanese-based restaurant called Jemais Street, where their chicken dish is for $40. Their lamb dish is the same price. Set prices range from $65 to $110. Wellington's Indian Alley features must-try dough-covered parada biryani. Apparently that starts at $25, lambs $29, prawns $30. What I'm saying here is, look, they wouldn't break the bank, surely, but I agree. And I agree with you guys coming through saying, you know, some of these places are ridiculously expensive, right? The ones that have the actual Michelin stars, not to mention, and the not-so-special mentions under the Goulon, have very different pricing. And finally on this, there have been whispers. There were whispers and raised eyebrows that Amersfield and Lake Hayes between Queenstown and Arrowtown was awarded a star, which they were. The restaurant's now former chief executive chef, Vaughan Marby, resigned in February after 15 years at the establishment against a backdrop of serious workplace misconduct allegations that included fostering a toxic workplace culture, bullying, making lewd comments to female colleagues, verbal abuse, alcohol-fueled inappropriate behaviour at times, and even physical aggression, including an alleged assault on a colleague at a Queenstown nightclub. Now, Maybe, who I've actually interviewed, seemed like a good chap, he's publicly apologised, and the interviewer is a good chap, he's publicly apologised saying he had let his team, himself and his family down and unreservedly apologised for his inappropriate behaviour and the harm or offence caused. Now, I mention this because some of in the industry after these awards are questioning the star. Here's what I hate, and obviously it's in all industries, is cancel culture. Michelin itself says the stars are awarded to restaurants, not just the chefs themselves. You know, they've got a team around them. It's not just the one person in the chef coat. While I have been to Amersfield over the years multiple times, I'm in no rush to go back. And maybe was a bit of a D-head, of which he's apologised, but there's no doubt they've got hard-working staff and they've always held a high standard. And so you just got to stop with the cancel culture, you know, for those in the industry that thought that Amersfield shouldn't get one. Hang on, I'm just looking here. Just, again, I know you guys are bringing in your texts now about what you're worried about with our apps. We need you to email them to us too. Okay. G'day, Sean.
4: Good morning, Leah. Really good conversation regarding the Michelin stars. I had some app problems too. I will send through an email to the platform. I was driving in my car just from A to B, a couple of meetings, and the app kept on, you know, going back to... you know, when you play your app and then it goes back, if you pause it, keep on going to the pause, they keep on
1: restart it. Yeah, I got that too. I got that this morning on my PC. Then it dropped out completely after about 6 minutes. And then you just couldn't refresh it. It just wouldn't start. And then my phone crapped out. But Kelly said, so I got rid of that app because I haven't updated it. I got the new app back on my iPhone and it still seemed like it wasn't going to go. Then suddenly it went and it's been good ever since. So... I don't know, sure.
4: Maybe it's a bit of cyber hacking, like, you know, there's been some cyber hacking around the world and here with hostile actors. Well, maybe it's the Mario Party because Michael did that thing on that lady who's, or that MP who's spent very little time in Parliament and supposedly visiting Rangitangi in prison, but hasn't. There's no visitor logs for her.
1: It's got the Hunter effect.
4: Yeah, absolutely. I think the Michelin star thing overall is good for New Zealand. You go out in Auckland, like my wife's son and I went out with my wife's birthday. We went to a place in Browns Bay, which is, you know, reasonably high end, but you're paying for three of us, and I had one drink because I was driving. you're paying about $500-$600 easily. So I think the pricing for the rest is not outrageous. But when you get Burger King, which is a burger fuel, which is kind of the gourmet of burgers, as you know, you're paying for three people easily $60. Easily. More. It can be up to, you go to the movies, you know, you go to the movies, Leah, and you say you want to go, let's get the Maltesers, let's get the M&Ms as well for two people, three. You can spend a hundred there easily.
1: Do people sneak?

0: listeners might go, oh, someone's getting a lot of money, but no, hang on, this is our date night. Instead of going, you know, it's like instead of going out to a restaurant, hubby and I will go to Gold Class and go to the movies if it's got to be a really good movie that we've been hankering to see. And Sean, it'll cost us with tickets, dinner, and a couple of glasses of wine, we don't get change out of $200.
1: Yeah, we've done the same thing. You go to the Gold Class, you've got the nice reclining seats, you've got the table service. It's kind of a nice thing to do for a date night, but you're right. Movies now is actually, it's cheaper to go to a cafe.
0: Well, it's cheaper to stay at home and like stream stuff. And while I'm on that, Sean, what I am a bit peed off is how many times now, because we've got, Netflix. I mean, we've had all of them at one stage and then we've slowly taken them out because we're like not watching. Like we've got rid of Disney. What's the other one?
1: Amazon Prime.
0: So we've got Prime, right? And then you're going, oh, that looks like a good movie. Oh, $29.99. They've got, well, yeah, you know, their movies now, you've got to buy them. Yeah, I'm like, yeah. We are buying to stream you know, this is, it's getting ridiculous.
1: I know, we had all the streaming services, but you're never home, you're at work or whatever, and you see a couple of things. There's a couple of old classic TV series I liked, and there was a new thing on Netflix called Resident Alien, which is like it's a real satirical
0: watching
1: parody.
0: Watching it now, Sean, watching it now.
1: He goes, breast cancer, we're here to be served. He goes, and the nurse goes, oh, so, you know, be nice to people. She goes, okay, let's have a look at that tit. You know, just, I think that,
0: I love it.
1: But you are right. We got rid of our streaming series because we weren't watching them. I mean, I wasn't home. I think it's good that we got the Michelin stars, but accusing the restaurants of having outrageous prices, go to a movie in Auckland or go to a cafe. The days of, you know, the pocket change in your pocket when you're a kid to go to the movies, that is long gone.
0: What did you make though of the fact that the $6.3 million to bring out the Michelin, to bring the guide here, actually came from our tourist levies over the last 3 years? We've been pocketing
1: It's a smart move. I think it's cost effective. I'm surprised it wasn't announced because that's a good news story for the election. I'm surprised there wasn't more coverage of it.
0: Someone pointed out, Sean, though, that money, I thought, was to go towards, you know, infrastructure for tourism, you know, like upgrading toilets, the tracks, you know, because all we ever hear is there's no loos, the tracks are crap, the huts are crap, all this kind of stuff. And I thought that's what the tourism levy was going to go towards.
1: There's a lot of where money goes. I'm a game hunter. I do deer and duck, and there's a million of us in New Zealand, and you can pay $100 a year in licenses.
0: Yeah.
1: And they raise maybe $150 million a year. We don't know where that money is supposed to go to conservation, but you're right. I think some of it needs to itemise where it goes. There was that weird thing where they had the conservation. I think some of the conservation land, which is crap land, it's you know, like a desert. It should be opened up to mining. If there's no kakapo over there nesting there, we should make money where we can. I am sympathetic to the Michelin star thing. I think the idea is good, but there should maybe more transparency about where the money is coming from. I agree. And these will be the little stories that pop up as you go. I'll be interested to listen to Mr. Church about the top party. I think it's a media manufactured thing. Like if you're a housewife in Auckland, and I don't want to, you know, stereotype, and you're married to a multimillionaire, voting for the top is like a morality car wash. You can say you're virtuous, but you don't want to vote for the greeds because they're marked. It's kind of like the top are left, but they're left populist party. And I think they're a mediocre.
0: It was interesting listening to Michael just before I came on when he was speaking with the guy from Roy Morgan, you know, for the Roy Morgan poll, the breakdown of, you know, the sexes of who votes for who. Not surprisingly, it's women for Greens, it's women for top, but also men, young men. When he said young, 18 to 49 men are voting for opportunity.
1: You had in New York City two communist congressional candidates virtually openly met for the Democratic Party run their primaries because top are saying, we're going to give you free things, we're going to give you this, we're going to give you that. If you're 25,

0: live with a useless degree, not something quite like broadcasting. But if you've got debt out the wazoo and someone's going to give you a free lifestyle, Generation Z, you're going to take it. My son just finished uni. He just did civil engineering. He wants to go to Australia next year and work on big projects. The young people break down into two categories. Those who want to get on and do something. Others have got degrees in feminist geography or whatever, and there's no market for them. And Top's saying, okay, you're highly educated, but we'll give you stuff. We'll make you, it's like, they're like a welfare party. But I'm sure Mr. Churchill have a few comments, what he thinks of it.
1: Exactly.
0: And go from there. But a pleasure to talk to you today. And I didn't turn off the phone to mute. And Kelly, I liked your finger comment yesterday, but I've got to say, I'm emotionally unavailable, Kelly. I'm sorry. I'm just unavailable for you at this time.
2: Oh, that really upsets me, Sean. I'm so sorry. I'm very sad.
0: Okay. Enjoy your ducks and your dicks, and we'll see you later.
1: Stop it. I know that was a... Was it a Freudian? Your slipper showing, Mrs. Freud. I forgot to mention to Sean, he mentioned he's a deer hunter. I've been asked to MC the New Zealand Deer Hunting Association's awards, Kelly, later on in the month, end of the month.
2: Ooh.
1: Down in Wellington, we'll actually lower hut.
2: Oh. It was sounding good until then. hut.
1: How far away is from the airport to the hut?
2: Oh, 20-minute drive.
1: Oh, okay.
2: Especially if you're on it. What is it, a Saturday, I'm assuming?
1: Yeah.
2: You go on the right way out of town in terms of traffic. So, yeah, about 25 minutes.
1: Should be. So I'm excited. I'm very honoured to be asked.
2: Yeah, that'll be fun. Yeah, that'll be good.
1: Yeah, like it's a room full of men, he said. Oh, I said my audience.
2: And hopefully venison on the menu.
1: Yeah, and I'm excited about that. We might talk a little bit more about that close to the time, because we might, hopefully, if we can work out some advertising, I think they've got, they're giving away something quite big, so we might talk about it on the show. The Minister of Hunting will be there, old James Meagher. Exciting. I'm excited about meeting James. Haven't met James yet.
2: Calm down.
1: What? Just have to wear something appropriate or inappropriate? Stop it, Leah.
2: That's subjective, doesn't it?
1: Yes, I mean, a very exciting night. Leah, that's $6 million gone out of New Zealand. How can it cost $6 million to bring a few people to eat at bloody restaurants? Well, I came back many times, Dave. Yes, it's a very, very good question. Do you have to buy into the Michelin? Is that how it works? You pay like a question. Do you have to buy into the Michelin? Is that how it works? You pay like a fee, like to join, for them to even look at you. You have to put a hefty, hefty fee on for us to even come to you. We need $1 million. I don't know. I do not know. Leah, where did you know that there are another 35 New Zealand restaurants recommended by Michelin as good quality and value, and another 60 is good cooking in the Michelin Guide? So some are a bit cheaper. Yeah, good on you, Graham. And I did touch on that. I did read out a few where some of the cheapest, $29. So, we've been talking about the big ones. Yeah, Essence, Rata's, Ahi, can't remember the rest, but you know what I'm saying. So there kind of is something for everyone, I suppose. Leah, I take food into the cinema in my big handbag. Supermarket lollies and chocolate, says Alex. That's good. I mean, like, I've been into, it's been a long time because, like I said, we kind of make it a bit of a date night treat. So it's been a long time since I've just gone into like an, came in and they had KFC. I didn't know you were allowed to like walk in with food like that. I wasn't going to say anything, but it was cancelled. Make it make sense, says Dave. Exactly. And that's what I said. You don't, this guy, by all accounts, and he's apologised and he's left Amersfield. And now there's been some in the industry saying, well, why is Amersfield still getting a star? Cancel culture, babe. Cancel culture. Gotta go. Leah, there was a dumpling restaurant at one of the Chatswood malls which had a Michelin star and was quite reasonably priced. They don't all have to be top end, it seems, says Hugh. That cannot be in New Zealand, Hugh, because this is the first time we've had them. Then Hugh came back and said, sorry, that was in Sydney, where the Chatswood Mall was. Yeah, Hugh. I hear where the Chatswood Mall was. Yeah, Hugh. I hear ya. Leah, give Queenstown a wide berth when you're down here for your birthday. Get yourself over the hill to Wanaka and visit Kika. Their prices are a little bit better. And you will not be disappointed.

0: disappointed, says Rob. We were at Wanaka a couple of years ago. Didn't get to Kika. And we probably won't, to be honest, Rob, because we've only got a couple of days in Q-Town. But we've already booked up. We know what we're doing. We're getting out of Queenstown, really, and going out into Gibson Valley and, you know, wine tasting and stuff. But thank you for that. And I do like Wanaka. I do like Wanaka. Next time I'm over there, I will try and get to Kika. Sorry, there's a few more texts down here, but she's moving around. So look, what I'm going to do is I'm going to grab the break. Pete, when I come back, I'm going to have a chat to you. Do join in, team. We're covering a few things as usual. The Michelin stars, some of you are saying not worth the money to bring them here. Too expensive. Others are saying, well, there's some that are reasonably priced if you look for them. Then we got on to Brad taking food into the cinemas. 0800 332 283. We are back shortly.
1: Keen on India, but a bit unsure about what to expect. 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
0: Well, good morning, Pete. Welcome, welcome.
7: Morning, Leah.
0: Pete, welcome, welcome.
7: Morning, Leah. My son, I'm pretty proud of him. He's buying his own popcorn now, or at the movie theatre. He's realised the cost, and he sneaks and grabs himself a microwave popcorn and sneaks it in with a backpack after cooking it. So that's a super proud parenting moment for me.
0: Do you know, Pete, I wondered if they have like little like cameras in the dark, you know, that like some staff could... have like little like cameras in the dark, you know, that like some staff could see if you're eating something that they didn't bring to you. Do you, or have I seen too many?
7: That's why we're building data centers so they can do that.
0: Right, spy on us. Yeah.
7: They'll probably have drones up there watching us in infrared, maybe. But yeah, I was super proud when I said, "Did you get some popcorn?" He goes, "This is what I did." I'm like, "Good on you, son. Well done." But I was super frustrated. Like,

0: When I heard that levy was coming out, I was like, this is great. Like, what a great idea. And then to hear that it's like going towards some restaurants that, you know, some of them are owned, well, I know one of them's owned by a rich lister who could probably pay the $6.5 million. And it's like, so you've got places like Greymouth or Punakaiki or the little towns of Queenstown's even pumping, you know, like some of their sewage into the river because their plant's broken. So you've got the small ratepayer base,
1: yeah,
0: which I thought was going to help these communities, and, you know, toilets at Mount Cook or all over the place where people are taking a dump in the bushes. And like, it's just, isn't that madness? I don't know. I think that's crazy.
1: I was a bit shocked myself, Pete, because when my guest Christy said that, from when I questioned that the $6.3 million, should taxpayers pay for it? As I said, yeah, like you, can't the restaurant industry pay for it or private pay for it? And when she said, oh, well, the taxpayer's not paying for it because it's coming out of the tourism tax levy. I thought, okay, well, interesting, interesting. I always thought, like you just said, that was going to go to infrastructure and toilets and making it better for our, that's what our tourists are paying for, but it's going to... But she reckons it's written in, and did we know that? Maybe we just never, if we'd looked at it or OIA'd them or asked, they would have come out and said, well, yeah, actually, part of this money. What's the breakdown of where this money goes, I suppose, is the question.
0: You know, I just think of all the huts and all the pub, you know, all the toilets and all the Department of Conservation places that need, that could do with upgrading. And you know, I remember driving to the West Coast one time, you know, going through through Haast Pass down the bottom there.
1: Yeah.
0: And I would stop to take photos at the river that goes through. I don't know if it's the Haast River, okay, but it's beautiful, absolutely beautiful. Everywhere I stopped to get a photo of the river, I'd walk over and behind every tree was toilet paper and a pile of poo or something.
1: Yeah.
0: And this was a long, and I just thought, we're really letting tourists down. Like, we expect all this money from tourism, but we're not putting them into infrastructure. And then I thought, oh, well, this is great. There's going to be a levy and we're going to be able to finally do this. And then it goes to Michelin Pfizer. It's bizarre. Then it goes to Michelin Pfizer. It's bizarre.
1: So according to what I've just looked up, the IVL, the you know,

0: not agree with it anymore.
1: Oh.
0: Does it stop me from eating it? No.
1: No. Q said, Lara, you're a pie tester. Q, that's a very fair question. I was asked to do that last year.
0: Oh.
1: Not to be a judge, but they invited me to go out to where the judges were doing their thing.
0: Oh, my God.
1: And I was allowed to wander behind them and kind of take, you know, what they'd left behind. And I was quite and I was like, man, I'll do that because they only take a tiny slither and
0: what
1: I'll be like,
0: honor.
1: And what an honour, Leah.
0: You're the pie crumb tester.
1: I'm the hoovering up what's been left over. Hey, I said, and then I looked at the times when they wanted me to go and it was like 1 o'clock in the afternoon, which was here I am on the platform. So I had to very kindly decline. But if they come back again this year and there's a morning one, I'm go out and have a little look at you.
0: So hungry.
1: I know, sorry, stop people are saying chat. I'm bloody hungry now, Leah. Now, the reason I brought up the pie awards is what is equal or maybe better than pies? Bacon. Months of testing and tasting has paid off for one Auckland butcher who finally took home, yes, another award, dear God, the Supreme Bacon Crown. After years, is it made? I'm sorry. I envisioned this crown with bacon wrapped around it, like old Gaga with her meat dress. Now, Tuesday night was a big night. That was when the Michelin Awards were on. But down the road in Auckland, in another part of Auckland, they had the New Zealand Bacon and Ham Awards. And well done to the Aussie butcher in Newlyn, Auckland, who has bagged the best bacon for their middle bacon. One of the judges said it stood out. It had excellent appearance, skillful finish of smoke and flavour, and an overall combination that delivered a rich, balanced and highly satisfying mouthfeel. I've always found that a bit weird. And taste, mouthfeel. This is bacon. He's talking about bacon. Owner Ruben Sharple said he'd been using mainly cures since leaving school 30 years ago, but consumers now tend to prefer less salt. Flavoured bacon is attracting growing interest, he said. This year he entered a Korean barbecue streaky bacon. Stop it. He said it's the fastest growing trend in flavours in the food industry. We should just do like a special food hour once a week, hey, on the show. Sharples, and then I could get samples to send to you guys. Sharples said he's been chasing the Supreme Bacon title since winning the Best Ham Award 9 years ago. Now he's got his sights on, wait for it, the Best Sausage Prize. Who's got the best saucy? Well, you're going to have to try and steal the crown from Auckland's Westmead Butchery because they've bagged New Zealand's best sausage 4 years in a row and they won again last year. They know their sausages. But well done again to Aussie Butcher of Newlyn, Auckland, who took out best bacon for the middle bacon at the New Zealand Bacon and Ham Awards on Tuesday. I've got to say, I don't buy bacon. I'm not saying I don't like bacon. I just, if I buy it, I'm going to eat it and I'll eat a lot of it. So it's a real treat. And I don't like middle. I like streaky and I like smoky. Just letting you all know there. All right. And on that note, we could all have our morning tea, can't we? We are back shortly on the platform.
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1: In this update, officials are weighing up banning children's play sand outright after a study looking into its potential dangers. AUT researchers tested three of the 24 brands recalled late last year, finding they could have released cancer-causing asbestos fibres into the air. Associate Professor Terri-Anne Berry says it's not known how much could have been inhaled, with only three brands tested and the study merely replicating play.
2: We haven't tried every single activity that was undertaken. We also don't have really good information about how long they played and how many times they played, and all of those factors come into play.
1: The government books point to a recovering economy with the tax take rising. Here's political reporter Ethan Griffiths.
3: For the 11 months to May, revenue came in $1.7 billion higher than forecast, and expenses were $900 million lower. The biggest contributor was $700 million more corporate tax than expected, suggesting increased business profits.
1: Finance Minister Nicola Willis says the Iran war has hit New Zealand's economy, but today's figures are a positive sign. Finding a deal online is getting harder and harder. The delivery software firm Shipit has found standard New Zealand delivery fees have risen 30 cents this year to an average of $10. Express delivery has gone up $3 to an average of $17.40. Retail NZ CEO Carolyn Young says it's down to global factors.
4: When the Middle East crisis started, we know that freight companies increased their prices immediately.
1: A major new music festival is set for Rotorua in January, with hope of it going international. New Zealand reggae band LAB and their record label Loops have launched Eighth Wonder. The one-day family-friendly event is expected to attract 10,000 people to Rotorua's lakefront, showcasing New Zealand talent. LAB frontman Joel Shadbolt says the aim is to go big after the initial show.
5: It's kind of taking, you know, Aotearoa music to the world. 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We'd love to see something like this go off in Hawaii.
1: That's news.
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1: Good morning, team. Lovely to have your company here today on the platform, wherever you are. It's pretty chilly. It's winter. Love these crisp starts, though, as long as you've got a little bit of heat. Dress appropriately. We're talking about the awards in the last hour, the Michelin Awards, the Bacon and Ham Awards. I love this from Clint. Leah, I'm reporting live from the Walk Your Dogs in the Sun and Whitianga Awards. Nice. Yeah, why not? Oh, Whitianga, how beautiful it would be today. Sun shining out there with your dog. Lovely. 0800 debate 3322 83 still to come on the show. Ashley Church, market and political commentator, author as well. And we're just going to take a look, uncover a little bit about the Opportunities Party, because unless you've been under a rock of late, you will have noticed, especially mainstream media, is gushing over the Opportunities Party, and the polls now do have them. Well, the latest poll, it was Roy Morgan poll, has them, I think, at 6%. So we're going to break it down with Ashley. That is still to come on the show. But before then, Australia has now confirmed cases of the highly contagious H5N1 bird flu virus in wild birds, bringing the disease closer to our shores than ever before. The government and poultry industry have been preparing for months, strengthening farm biosecurity, surveillance and response plans to protect our poultry industry, native birds and food supply. And while the risk to people remains low, very low, an outbreak here could mean the loss of entire chicken flocks, push up the price of eggs and chicken, and have devastating consequences for some of our native bird species. Biosecurity Minister Andrew Hoggard says it's no longer a question of if a bird flu will arrive here, but when. And he joins me now. Andrew, good morning.
2: Good morning, Leah.
1: Look, as I've just, you have said, it's no longer a question of if, but when. So then how concerned are you that it's because of Australia's confirmed cases?
2: Oh, look, we've been looking at this for a couple of years now, knowing that it's marching around the globe. So obviously concerned, but the fact is we've put a lot of preparations in place, gotten the industry to work with us on biosecurity plans for individual farms, but also had operational agreements and understanding with them as to how we'd respond. So there's a lot of stuff in place. So it's not like an extra case. I think they've had up to five now. So there was another one found in Western Australia. But again, these are just migratory seabirds that have either made it to shore and died on shore, or died at sea and washed up on shore. So they haven't picked up that it's transmitting within Australia yet, that they're getting transmission through their native bird populations yet. That would be, you know, once that happens, that takes it up to another level of concern, because then once it starts moving around Australia, then there's quite a few migratory pathways of birds that happen across the Tasman. So we could end up getting it via that pathway rather than coming up through the sub-Antarctic islands. But like I said, you know, well, you said, you know, it's going to be a matter of when, not if.
1: Yeah.
2: Everywhere else on the planet has got this. And us in Australia were the last two countries where it hadn't landed.
1: Is there,
2: and now it's just us.
1: Was there a ground zero, Andrew, or has it just been around the globe for so many years now? You're not quite, we don't know where it kind of started.
2: I think it initiated in sort of Asia and just moved out from there. And so this strain anyway, and then it's sort of just moved. Look, there's many different strains of bird flu. As you remember, we had late 2024, there was the H7N6 strain happened in a farm down in north of Dunedin. We eradicated that. But this H5 strain is

0: different in that it moves between species and wildlife. So that H7 was one, hey, we could take care of it and eradicate it. H5, no, we're just going to have to learn to live with it.
1: Oh, okay. And so how do you, sorry if this is a silly question, but how do you expect it to reach us? I gather it's still wild migratory birds.
0: Yeah, wild migratory birds. So yeah, so it'll be seabirds that either go across. The question is, go ahead.
1: No, I thought if it does come here, like when it gets here, what's the first thing we are likely to notice? How would I or Kiwis out and about know that it's here?
0: Basically, you'll see a bunch of dead birds on the ground.
1: In simple sense.
0: Yeah, so likely there's dead birds on the ground. So likely the first thing we'll see is someone will come across on a beach. Oh, here's a dead bird or several dead birds. I mean, people discover see dead birds all the time, but it'll be actually here's a whole group of them. And like we're doing testing on where we find suspicious looking dead birds to just keep a track of, is the disease here? But that's what we've noticed, suddenly a whole patch of dead seagulls or some other seabird in the location.
1: And I would say, Andrew, if someone was to come across that, the best thing to do is to report it, right? To who?
0: Yes. Do not go. So there is a 0800 number. In my mind, it's 0800 1899 something. Can't remember the last two letters.
1: It'll be on the MPI website. MB. It's MB.
0: It's MPI. MPI.
1: MPI, sorry.
0: So go to the MPI website. There's a big page there dedicated to bird flu. So, you know, and particularly for people that have got a couple of chooks in the backyard, there's some advice and useful hints on there as to how to keep them safe. You know, and it's for the poultry sector, it is mainly just a case of, you know, being able to separate your birds from wildlife and making sure that, you know, they can't. It spreads via contact. So, you know, if you've got, you know, your chickens running free and ducks or something else can land in the paddock where they are, that's how it could be transmitted. So if you're able to sort of keep everything secure and wildlife, that's going to definitely help. But also good sanitation of people and equipment coming into the farm as well will prevent the risk of spread.
1: 180-99-66. Andrew, is your number?
0: Oh, there we go. Thanks.
1: Thanks to my great producer.
0: Appreciate it.
1: Look, we had a few people text. Jen reckons that we need to keep the seasons in 5 months in the States. 100 birds died from the bird flu. And then Pete reckons that seagulls will survive. Reckons immune responses to, they die slowly, so they die. Does that all make sense to you, Andrew?
0: Look, what you're saying is they

0: States because they did have, you know, get into a few chicken farms and quite a lot of die-offs there. And it also spread to cows in the US. So they had a bit of a challenge with their reduction in milk production from herd. Like, it didn't kill animals, but they got sick for a couple of months and didn't produce a lot of milk. So, look, I would say, I know there's a lot of people probably thinking, oh, my God, here we go. The government wanting to break out the podium of truth again. Trust me, that is not where I want to go with this. I'm not going to be putting QR codes or making anyone wear a mask or you have to stay at home. None of that stuff. The risk to human health is very, very low. But there is definitely a risk to our poultry industry. And so that is the focus I've got of making sure that our poultry farmers are prepared, because the last thing I want is for a couple of big farms to get this disease, you know, all their chickens die, and then egg prices and chicken chicken meat prices go up.
1: And we saw that, didn't we, Andrew?
0: With me.
1: Everyone's upset with me, Andrew. Yep. We remember the egg shortages of a couple of years ago. I mean, you know, if, as you are saying, if it does get into a large commercial flock, the death rates could be as high as 75 to 100%, and then we will see this again, couldn't we? Of course, the egg prices will go up.
0: I mean, the reality is, if it gets into a big flock and you've got, you know, those deaths up to that, the reality is, as a farmer trying to manage that, you are going to say, right, everything goes, because even if you say, oh, 25% are going to survive, if you keep putting animals into that environment, you're still going to have heaps of them dying. Basically, to clean it up, you've got to remove everything and then repopulate. So, you know, that is going to, if we are lax about this, then there will be a price to pay in food prices, which is what we're trying to avoid.
1: Yeah.
0: It's not about scaring people. It's not about government control or anything else like that. It's just, I don't want prices to go up. I want, you know, people are struggling enough as it is. So we want to have good biosecurity so we don't have losses. We can keep prices where they are and food's affordable for people.
1: Is there any practical support at the moment the government is giving poultry farmers right now to help them prepare before, or are they
0: pretty
1: clued up on it?
0: Look, a number of farms have got really advanced sort of biosecurity plans and systems in place already, but we have the MPI on-farm support team working with the industry have come up with template biosecurity plans. And there's a lot of learnings out there that, I shouldn't have used that word, I hate that word, but we did some study tours over to Australia after they had their H7 outbreak, but also to the UK where they've been living with this for quite a while and found out, you know, what works, what doesn't work in that sense. So brought back, you know, good feedback and knowledge from those study tours. And that's sort of all there available either via MPI or the Poultry Association for growers to be able to take out that knowledge and sort of get themselves prepared.
1: Right, so that's good. Hey, we haven't spoken about the native bird life. Are you concerned about that? Are there particular species that are most vulnerable or are all birds vulnerable?
0: It is hard to know because I think with this disease, you know, sometimes there are some species that get it and some that don't. I think it's really where you've got colony or animals that come together in big colonies, they're the most at-risk one. So I think, you know, we've got to have a sort of vaccination program that they're going to put in place for some of the breeding populations that they've got in breeding captivity. Obviously, we can't do much about the ones in the wildlife. I mean, the good thing for some of our native species is, much like us Kiwis, or New Zealanders, we're very introverted and very solitary, so our birds are very much the same. And so, you know, they don't mix and mingle. So that's kind of in their favour in terms of they don't come together in big breeding colonies. And so what we've seen over the... And that's why, you know, a number of seabird colonies have been particularly hard hit. And then you've also

0: also had it with some of those elephant seals, sea lions, that sort of stuff, those sort of species where they've perhaps found some dead birds, chopped on them, and then boom, it's just spread through the colony. That's where the impacts have been felt the hardest.
1: And finally, Andrew, so you feel confident we are prepared if bird flu arrived tomorrow? Do you think we can respond quickly enough to protect the poultry industry?
0: Look, we had a good, well, not that we wanted it, but we had a trial run with that H7 outbreak down Otago. Certainly put things, we put things, found out about that at 5 p.m. on a Friday, and we had everything ready to, well, pretty much was in place on the Sunday, and I was down there on the Monday. So we will be able to respond quite quickly. In any of these situations, you know, there will be unknowns, but we're certainly organising ourselves ahead of time with the industry, and, you know, ideally the more time we have to get even more and more organised and have more and more things in place, the better. But I'm fairly confident we've done a hell of a lot of preparatory work and should be able to manage the situation reasonably well.
1: Good stuff, Andrew. I appreciate your time today. That is Andrew Hoggard, who is the Minister for Biosecurity. By the way, that number again, if you do see any birds that, you know, a whole flock of birds dead, and Andrew had forgot it, but bless him, he's got a lot to remember. 0800 80 99 66. Remember that. I said to Andrew, which birds are more vulnerable? You know, like, is it just the wild, which wild birds? Ducks. People say ducks aren't. Texter says trans and the wild, which wild birds? Ducks. People say ducks aren't. Texter says trans and Māori birds lair are the most vulnerable. Lol. Okay. I love chickens. I love chickens to eat. But I would keep chickens if we weren't in the city. I think I would. You know, something else to look after, though, isn't it? But we've got a lot of, I know I live in suburbia in Auckland. I live literally 6 Ks from the city. But around my hood, around the area, there are chickens in the back of people's yards. You hear them. And thankfully, there's no roosters, so I don't hear any, you know. But you walk past someone's house or you cut through the school, and on the back of the, when you come through the school across the road from my house, you come across a whole row of properties at the back of the properties, and then you'll just quietly hear. I like what chickens do, the noise they make. Talking away to themselves. Are you recording that one, Kelly? Because you like to try and capture my.
2: That's going absolutely going in the sound bag.
1: Yeah. Do you like that one? That was quite good. You know when they're just walking around and they're just, and I love watching them, and they're like scratching in the dirt, and they're just chilling, and they're just enjoying the sun, and they're always, you know, and they're just talking to each other. Going,
2: wow, that's great. And then they turn into a pie. Yeah, I love it.
1: And then, oh, chicken pie.
2: Oh,
1: we had chicken last night. We would have chicken out of 7 days. Out of a week, we would have chicken 4 times in 7 days.
2: That's a good cheap meat, isn't it? Hopefully it stays that way.
1: Well, it's the cheapest, I guess, of most of it.
2: Yeah.
1: Yep.
2: Had a good chicken pasta bake last night. Chuck some broccoli in there, much to Dave's disgust. But
1: we're back on food again, aren't we? Yeah. Sorry, team. Actually, if you keep chickens, just text in. 5055. My sister had them. Is that you? You do a good one.
2: Did you just fart?
1: It was a chicken. My sister kept chickens for years. She's in Christchurch, that is you doing that. You're doing very well.
2: Thank you.
1: She had chickens for years, but then they moved into quite a flash house, and I think she thought that chickens didn't go with quite a flash house.
2: It's certainly, I mean, you've got to have a little space for them, don't you? Scratch around. My sister's got a wicked setup. She backs onto a pine forest that's just randomly there.
1: Oh.
2: So she's got this big, giant outside aviary that she's created. Honestly, it's the size of a half a house.
1: Oh.
2: And it's all fenced in, and obviously, and all enclosed. And so they've got their little hut that they sit and lay, and then they've got a big scratching yard. But she's made this thing out of, I don't know, a couple of pipes, like a giant plumbing pipe that actually does a run from the chicken hut right out into the actual open forest.

0: bit, and she's fenced off a little bit of the forest. So they're full on free range. It's ridiculous. It's so cool.
1: So they go through the pipe, and that makes them go out into the forest.
0: Yeah.
1: But then she's also fenced off a bit of... Is she allowed to do that? Because is that Crown land?
0: It's not. It's owned by some private guy that lives down the road, and he says it's all good. So, I mean, he doesn't use it. It's literally just a pine forest. It is pine forest, but it's only about, I don't know, quarter acre, half acre kind of size.
1: Good on her.
0: Yeah, she's like, no, I'm going to use this. And the chickens go out and scratch, and they come back, and then they...
1: I bet you their eggs are divine, really yellow yolks.
0: They are.
1: You can't... And it affects the shells as well, because if they're deficient, the shells are really
0: fragile, like bumpy and stuff. And
1: and when you gotta crack them, there's shells everywhere. Mm. But a really good free range egg, you should be able to take the shell off really easily.
0: I just hate going in there. There's like the rainbow lorikeet things that lives in the top of the bird cagey thing.
1: Oh yeah,
0: and it sits there and it perches and it looks down and judges me. And it's give me an apple. And there's like a little nail on a post that I have to go and put a piece of apple on if I'm looking after, you know.
1: Birds are judging.
0: Things. And they just sit there and go, and it swooped at me once and I'm frightened, so I don't go back in there now.
1: But the eggs
0: are delicious. Not the lorikeet's eggs, but yeah, no, it's all part of it.
1: Now, do you remember, I don't know when I first started feeding the birds here. About 6 months ago now? Would it be that long?
0: 6 or 8 months ago, yeah. You're the crazy pigeon lady off of Home Alone.
1: It's bigger than pigeons now. It's also sparrows, lots of sparrows. It started with two doves, not pigeons, doves, in our little backyard, and they were just sitting, you know, cooing to each other. And one of them looked a bit scrawny, and I thought, oh, the poor thing, look at it. And I bought some wild bird seed from the supermarket, started feeding them. And over the last 6 to 8 months, oh my God, Kelly, it is, it has grown to a flock of about, I think the most one morning was 14 doves.
0: Oh my God.
1: But now the sparrows have clicked, you know, they are clever little buggers.
0: Yeah.
1: They've clicked. And I'll get about 18 sparrows.
0: Oh, my life.
1: So you imagine 18 sparrows along with the 14 doves. And the sparrows are so cute. And my husband's now like, he's just shaking his head going, you've created monsters. Look at them.
0: And cleaning up the poo they leave, probably.
1: Oh, and he's not happy with that. He said, you clean that up now because, you know, get out there and water blast it. And I'm like, oh, so I hose it. But it's... They're actually not too bad. I think they're trying not to poo on the concrete, but they do.
0: Oh, well, no. I mean, as long as they're not seagulls. I mean, you know... Doves are going to go and all that sort of thing. But seagulls, you always get that angry one that thinks it's the alpha and walks around going at everyone. And you're like, shut up. Even when you just go park at the beach and they go, and they screech at you. And,
1: one dove that's they're hierarchical and one dove that just kind of beats up the rest of them. And I'm feeding all
0: of
1: you guys.
0: Are they supposed to be peaceful?
1: No. They're bullies. They're bloody bullies. Oh. The sparrows don't. They don't bully the sparrows and the sparrows don't bully each other.
0: Okay.
1: Here's a cute thing though. Like I work in the dining room and we draw the curtains at night to keep the, you know, warmth in. Mm. And in the morning I sit there and they I hear at about when the sun just starts to pop up, about 7:30 in the morning, you hear the cheep cheep. They send the sparrows to the door.
0: Go tell the lady we're hungry.
1: And go tell, I think I can hear them moving around. And I said to my husband this morning, I said, hear that? He's like, what? And I said, listen to the cheeping. He goes, they're all calling in the morning. I said, if I open this curtain really slowly, they will be right up at the glass. So I opened it and, Kelly, there was about 20. And they're just little sparrows all staring in the window. I mean, you got to feed them.
0: You have created a monster. I would too. I'm the sucker for that sort of thing. I love animals. My dad's gotten into having a bird feeder. I think it's an age thing. You hit a certain age and you start watching birds. For him, it was 67 or something like that. But
1: midlife crisis.
0: Yeah, no, it's funny because, you know, he gets the flash bread. So that's like his one luxury in life is that he gets whatever the heck it is. Got linseed and all that.
1: Are you supposed to feed them bread?
0: No, but he killed his favourite magpie accidentally because I said to him, stop feeding the bloody birds bread. And so I actually bought him proper bird seed and wild bird seed and all this sort of stuff. I said, go and put that in your feeder or go sprinkle it on the lawn. And, he's done that. But Nigel the magpie, he's come along and he bullies all the sparrows away and he eats all the bread. Oh, God, whatever. Yeah. And so anyway, Perrault, hey, we haven't seen Nigel in a while. Found him dead in the bloody bottom of the garden, didn't we?
1: Do you think it's from the bread?
0: Probably.
1: Oh.
0: I mean, you're not supposed to feed him that.
1: Oh, I didn't know.
0: Unless you wet it or something. Like, I don't bloody know. But.
1: No, so I don't know what to do because they are very cute. They know to now literally tap on the glass. I've gone from buying one bag, which is $4.89 at the supermarket. It's now lasting 4 days. I'm now going a bag and a half a week.
0: You're just going to have to sprinkle it and ration it.
1: Yeah, and they're just getting bigger and bigger and bigger. And I just, I mean, I love them. Like, they call to me, the little things. And I'm not a bird person. You know,
0: no, apparently you are.
1: Apparently I am. Leah, get the large bag of feed wheat from Mitre 10. It's much cheaper. Yeah. Someone has mentioned Mitre 10 before. I think next time I go, I was there in the weekend actually getting something else. I'll look it up. Because, yeah, $4.89, it's only lasting me. He just shakes his head. He doesn't care now. He's like, you feed them, you don't feed them. It's up to you. But they're coming to the door every day. Leah, outside my office window is a roof. That is a popular pigeon meeting place. The noise they make is not conversation. There is a reason they're called the birds and bees, says Gerard. Oh, they're doing things on your blooming outside your office on the roof, yeah. One can of Coke, one sachet of tomato soup, one sachet of onion soup, 6 drumsticks. Mix ingredients together, pour over chicken 45 minutes, 180 degrees. Don't know who takes that in, but it sounds delicious. A lot of sugar, though, with the Coke. Coca-Cola. But yum. Leah, my workmate Brendan will buy dinner for a family of 5 3 times a week at KFC. No. And he always wonders why he's got no money, Suzanne. Yeah. The old dirty bird. My friend lives in England, lives on a lifestyle block. She just ignores the yearly and multiple bird flu warnings from the government. They demand the poor chicks are locked in their sleeping quarters for months. It's so cruel and risky for other hygiene issues as they demand you can't go near them. She's never had any get sick. I'm a big fan of Clarkson's Farm, as you guys may or may not know as you listen in. I've talked about Clarkson Farm, and that must be why I've seen them lock in their geese and stuff. When they got new geese on the farm, they'd lock them up for like blimmin' 2 months or 3 months. In this, I mean, they built quite a big aviary, but yeah, it's cruel keeping them inside for 2 or 3 months before they live. Was that, I wonder, because of the risk of some kind of bird flu? It must have been. They're strict in the UK. Like, if you watch Clarkson's Farm, you know, he had to put one of his beloved cows down because it's supposed it had TB and it didn't. It's just ridiculous. We're not that tough here. All right, so yeah, I've become the crazy bird lady. It's costing me a bit of money, but I just think in winter I might start pulling back. In summer, they can start going out and finding their own bloody food. But in winter, when it's cold, I think they need a bit of help. Funnily enough, we've got a couple of blackbirds that are in the hood, and they don't like it. They stand at the they sit on the fence, and they look at the birds eating the bird seed. But blackbirds don't eat. They don't eat it. I'm like, why aren't you coming down and having some of the food? They don't like the seeds. What I saw a blackbird eating the other day, they like a bit of kumara that I gave the dog, and the dog didn't eat it all. He was pecking at the kumara, which is good. Have the kumara, and my dog's poo. Blackbirds go through the poo. Because if I feed my dog peas and peas and corn, he's taking the peas and corn out. It's disgusting. Anyway, those are birds. Leah, my dad's an absolute bird fanatic. He got himself a tiny flock of fantail doves. Then the pigeons arrived from around the block and more and more and more till the neighbourhood ganged up on him and he had to get rid of them all. Don't ask. But now he's got some blackbird pets and he feeds them through the kitchen window and they hop on his hand. Do you know, B, what my goal is? I'm gonna get one of those sparrows to come and land on my hand. That's my goal. The doves are a bit flighty. I think they're a bit stupid, to be honest. I don't think doves are very bright. Sparrows are bright. So I'm going to stand out there with it on my hands, like you know, out of a Disney movie. And the birds will come to me.
0: Yeah. Like Shrek. And she sings so high and the bird explodes. Yeah.
1: Yes. That's
0: yeah.
1: Leah, are you like Ace Ventura, says Pete? Is that what Ace Ventura was? Kitten kibble for blackbirds. They want meat, says somebody. I'm not feeding the blood. No, I'm not buying anything for the bloody blackbirds as well. Nope. I've got to call a line in the sand, and I'm feeding too many birds as it is. The blackbirds are all right. They're doing well off me. They're doing well off my dog's home. And also I throw out Coomera now because they like Coomera. I don't throw it out. The dog drops it. Hey, look, very quickly before the break, can I say sad news? Victor Willis has passed away. Who is Victor Willis? You guys know Victor Willis. Young man, you don't have to look down. I said, young man, get your man on the ground. Co-founder of the Village People.
0: Please, haven't you been through enough without having to hear that? But sorry.
1: Come on, I thought that was quite good.
0: Da, da, da, I mean, it was probably good if you knew the words. But da,
1: da. I know, I thought I did. I know.
0: Look at me being judging.
1: It's fun to see the YMCA.
0: Oh.
1: He co-wrote the disco classic hit, YMCA. Macho Man and In the Navy and Delighted Crowds While Dressed. Guess which one he was? Cara, points for you if you know Cara, Kelly of singing. Who was Victor Willis?
0: Well, he wasn't the policeman because that guy's already dead. Was he the construction guy?
1: No, you're wrong. He dressed as the band's helmeted and mustachioed police
0: officer. Oh, he is. Okay. Oh, I messed up. How dare I? Well, I was.
1: Did they just become gay icons in the disco?
0: Yeah, they were just gay icons. I think one of them was gay, like the biker guy.
1: Yeah.
0: But yeah, I mean, I've heard of this guy's wife talking, you know, about. Mind you, that doesn't mean a thing these days.
1: True, she could have been a handbag or a, you know. One of the producers, Willis founded the six-member Village People. The idea came to them while they were partying at an after-hours gay nightclub. All right, that's all right. That was the 70s. In the West Village of Manhattan, the group's self-titled debut album was released in 1977. I mean, God, they were icons, eh? In 2020, US Congress described YMCA as an infectious chorus of "It's Fun to Stay at the YMCA," and they used an accompanying dance spelling out the letters as an American phenomenon. And they added the song to the National Recording Registry, and in 2021, it was inducted to the Grammy Hall of Fame. Why wait so long? Willis also starred in the 1980s movie Can't Stop the Music, a wildly ridiculed comedy starring the Village People and Steve Guttenberg. One critic called it one of the silliest movies ever made. Who cares? But I tell you what, the Village People, their music was the backbone of pool parties, high school dances, weddings, proms, bar mitzvahs, games, whatever. Whenever you needed uplifting mood, you went to the Village People. R.I.P. All right, Steve, I'm just going to grab my first break, my friend, and we will be back with you very shortly on the platform.
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4: I didn't mind when people said, oh, was I a bit like Ace Ventura when it came to feeding birds? But I don't like this one. Leah, you are like Wurzel Gummidge.
5: The cup of tea and a slice of cake. Is that what he's
4: seriously?
5: Saying?
4: I mean, look at me. Is there any part of me that is like Wurzel Gummidge? But anyway. Oh, bless you. Hello, Steve.
6: Hey, Leah. Hey, Kelly. Long time.
4: Hey, buddy. Hey, Steve. Where you been? What's going on?
6: I've just been all over. Where I've been, there's been no coverage. So I can't listen to you guys' dulcet tones. It's just been, yeah.
4: Okay.
6: Yeah. Anyway, I hear you
4: good
6: today.
4: Good to have you back.
6: Good.
4: Great.
6: Yeah. Now, birds. You know our things with the duckies that we have with the duckies at my place.
4: That's right. You've got the same too, haven't you? Problem.
6: Yes. And
4: how
6: so
4: many?
6: The duckies have gone because we've had 24 of them at one stage.
4: Ducks
6: come in and land in the morning and quack quack give us breakfast and then land in the evening quack quack give us dinner. But they're all gone at the moment because they're off mating and having babies.
4: No doubt
6: we'll get to see them a bit later. but at the moment, my thing is, now I'm not the magpie whisperer like yourself, Leah, but
4: yes.
6: I have got a mischief of magpies and that's for people who don't know, mischief is a group of magpies. Mischief of magpies, that I am befriending and I've made up a little, thing on one of the feed strainer posts and they come in and, have a feed in the morning and I give them a call. Not like your call. Mine's just a whistle. They reply back to me, and they come in not every morning, they come in when they feel like it really, but they're coming in and they're getting a bit more used to me, and they'll now fly down beside me and, have a little peck around on the grass, and then they'll bugger off and do their own thing. But they're really cool animals. People are afraid of them, but I think I just more misunderstood them being, apparently they're real intelligent. And they know a face, so they will remember you. Like if you're bad to them, they'll remember that, and they'll hold a grudge, and they'll just squawk and
4: I've heard that, Steve.
6: You.
4: And not only that, they teach their babies that as well.
6: Yeah, watch out.
4: So I've read that if a magpie does not like you, that when they have their chicks, they will teach their chick that person there is not your friend. Well, I think that's quite incredible.
6: Exactly. They are. And like now they're coming down, they're starting to recognise me as he gives us food. He's a nice man.
4: Yeah, he's a nice
6: and
4: guy.
6: And he sings to us in the morning with a stupid whistle. So they're replying. They come in, they're getting that little bit closer every now and then. They come a little bit closer. So it's cool. And they're awesome looking birds. And the magpies, my maggies as I call them.
4: Maggies.
6: And looking forward to
4: How many in the mischief, Steve?
6: I would say there's probably around about six or seven of them.
4: Oh yeah.
6: Maybe a little bit more. They've got a couple of youngies that come in, because you can tell they're young because they're not so white, they're a bit grey on their plumage.
4: Yes.
6: But then you've got one who's really there's one that's real striking. He's like

0: You know, he's just real up there. He's got a lovely white and black plumage, and you can see, I think he's the alpha.
1: Yeah.
0: Because he comes in and they all sort of like, when he comes in, they all sort of like, oh yeah, here comes Big Daddy, you know?
1: He's, yeah.
0: And, they they've all got their own, yeah, they've all got their own little personalities, which is quite cool. But I feed them, at their first instance, I was giving them the oats, like I gave ducks, and they're coming down and having dried oats. And now I mix it up with natural peanuts, not salted or anything, just natural peanuts, and crush them up and with the mixing them with the oats. And then I'm going to go and go get some of those mealworms from Animates and pop some
1: Steve, you're going more hardcore than me. Jeez, I just went to the supermarket and got them some seeds. You're like, you're getting live woomies for them soon.
0: Yeah. Go get some mealworms and I'll pop that on their little feeding table and I'll come down. But it's,
1: I tell you what, I love, I've always loved magpies, and I know farmers aren't keen on them. And like you said, people are scared of them. But you use the word striking, and I think that's a great way of describing magpie, because I think they are a very striking bird. We've got some mischief down, and you can tell they're a family because and they're down at the school at the bottom paddock, and I see them every day. The only, and they call to each other, and I love their song in the morning. But they too have an alpha, and he's big. Like, they are bigger birds, and like they're not scared of people because they live in the school grounds, so they're used to kids and yelling and screaming. So they will only move when my dog is literally a foot away from them, and then they'll finally fly up into the canopy. So I can get up really close to them, and he's a tall bird. They're quite substantial, eh? And they're big.
0: They are big, and they look. I don't think they look scary, but a lot of people, because they've got that sharp, pointy beak on them. People think, oh, they can peck my eyes out, but like they're not gonna do that. They're just a bird who loves, you know, getting crickets and worms and whatever out of the ground, and that's their gig. But you know, if you want to chase them and throw rocks at them, they'll know you and they'll come back and they'll either shit on your head or drive on it.
1: They do, though, Steve. They're very territorial, and you will find that they will bully other birds out of their area. And I must admit, since these Maggies have been down there for a couple of years now, there's no tuis. There used to be lots of tuis in the trees. They've been pushed out into the foresty bit, so they are still there. Really? But
0: there is one thing, like up in Petia, right, where Wendy's mum and dad live, they live in smack, you know, they're off grid, smack in the middle of the bush sort of thing, and I've seen tui go magpies and chase magpies out of the way. Are quite full on. They'll have a go, and I was actually really surprised to see this tui having a go at a magpie.
1: Look
0: at that. Yeah. So tui, I think tuis can stand up for themselves if they need to, but like the Maggies, you did right, and they are territorial. And like when it is springtime, just stay away because they will come down and swoop on you.
1: Do you think though, Steve, now that you've become, you know, a friend and they're feeding them, do you think when they start breeding they'd let you near, or do you think they'll?
0: I'm going to walk around under their tree where they spring and see what they do to me. And because I'm in their territory, I'm invading, and they've got bubbas up in the tree there. So if they think, oh, that's just Steve, he's okay, we'll see. I'll keep you informed on that one.
1: I was going to say, fast forward, you'll be ringing me going, those bloody magpies, I'm taking the gun down next
0: bloody
1: time.
0: Bloody magpies.
1: Bloody magpies came down and landed in my head.
0: Yeah.
1: Good on you, mate. Absolutely. Nice, Steve. Good to hear from you again.
0: Thank you.
1: You too. Now, Steve's, bless him, he's feeding these magpies, but boy, you guys have come and going, no. Brenda, Leah, farmers on our road shoot all the magpies. The magpies are aggressive against native birds, but I've seen tuis in our garden being so territorial and aggressive towards them, not the other way. All right. Another one says, Leah, magpies are a menace. They pick

0: I know, right?
1: She's going to, oh, bro, she's going to get hangry. I don't want a hangry producer.
0: No, you don't. You need to get her some Uber Eats or something.
1: Okay, blue burrito and some chicken.
0: So, backfires. I don't know if they do that there, but over here, they swoop you when in the breeding season. They swoop you and attack you.
1: Yes.
0: So you'll see the people in Brisbane wearing, twisty tie things. They attach them to their, those plastic tie things. They attach them to their bike helmets to stick them up to keep the birds away. And it's true. You'll be, what the hell's going on here with these spiky things on the bird on their bike helmets to keep the birds off them? Yeah, and certainly attack you, and they do some damage and scratch your heads, and they're taking an eye or two from people. And in Tianao, at the ranch, I think it was, or the moose, they had a thing where if you came in with a couple of magpies, dead magpies, they'd give you a jug of beer.
1: Oh.
0: They had a bounty on the magpies.
1: Oh, that makes me... You know, I get it. Look, Bryce, I totally get it. My dad had a farm, and he never liked magpies. His family grew up on a farm. We didn't grow up on the farm, but we grew up in orchards, and every time... I wondered why every time Dad saw a magpie, he's like, oh, get my bloody gun, bloody magpies. I used to go, Dad, but they're beautiful, and they make them... In the morning, I just loved their call. I think they got one of the most beautiful songs. And he was like, nope. So I do get it. And Steve, I've just spoke to Steve, and he's going down and feeding them.
0: Well, yeah, I think there must be a different type of magpie where you are here, because they're not so nice here. And just so you know, as I said last time, the weather here, not a cloud in the sky, sitting sun streaming in through the door. You know, I've just come to brag about the weather again. Like I told you I was going to do that next time I called. I'm sitting here in the sun. Just wanted to let you know that.
1: Hey, quickly, Bryce, before I let you go, the other thing in Australia that, besides your magpies, you do have, which I think is lovely, Aussie's got some great, big native parrots. I don't know if they're native to them, but like wild cockatoos and parakeets.
0: The Marshall cockatoos and stuff. And we get a lot of rainbow lorikeets around here and blue-eyed honey eaters and stuff like that. Yeah,
1: the beautiful birds.
0: Beautiful birds. But I'll tell you, the difference is that the birds' song in New Zealand is far more melodious, I'll fucking use that word, than they are here. Yeah? They're more sort of squawky,
1: squawky.
0: When they arrive, they're squawky, squawky, and they're a pain in the ass. And same with the buddy, when the crows turn up, because they're big buggers as well. They're noisy as all hell. So I much prefer the kookaburras are nice. I get one in my backyard, actually, and a couple of butcher birds. The other ones that catch like a lizard, and they'll stick it in like a fork of a tree and butcher it.
1: No.
0: True story.
1: Horror movie.
0: If you don't believe me, Google it on Bing.
1: I do believe you. That's a horror movie.
0: I know, right? But the bird song in New Zealand is much nicer than I miss the bellbirds and the tuies and stuff like that.
1: It's
0: much nicer. Yeah, and the bush pigeons as well.
1: Yeah, good on you, Bruce. Yeah. Bryce, sorry. Enjoy your sunshine. Enjoy your sunshine.
0: I am. I'm sitting in it now. You have a lovely day, and make sure Kelly gets some food. You know, she'll get cranky.
1: Yeah, we'll get some food into her, don't you worry. Yeah. Good on you, Bryce. Thanks. Calling from Brizzy, I love that. I do appreciate it. Yeah, so Australian birds are, are just squawkers. Loud, raucous, like the people. And in New Zealand, our birds are melodious and have beautiful songs and sing like the people. See, the dance looks exactly the same, right? People versus the animals and the birds. He is right, that we've got tuis again, love their sound. I'm a very quiet bird until they get into breeding season, and they too will have a go at you. And they are normally really reclusive. And is that the word? Yes, reclusive, yeah. And if you do see them, I've always thought it's good luck to see them, but as soon as they see you, you could be miles away. Hundreds of metres away. They'll take off. It's kingfishers. Kingfishers, quiet as. And they're beautiful. And if you see a kingfisher, it's supposed to be good luck. But you can't get near them. But I have been swooped on by a kingfisher walking through the bush. And it let out such a loud squawk. It must have been breeding. I nearly had to change, my pants. It was like, it was sonic. And it just swept over me. And it was a kingfisher. So when they do finally say something,

0: person. Woo! Leah, the bird in my books that is a mongrel are wekas. They're so aggressive and just damn pest. Brenda, are they the ones that blimmin'? No, that was poo geckos. I don't like poo geckos for some reason. I don't know why. It's not like they've done anything to me. I just don't like poo geckos. They're the only dog, and I should not admit this, and it doesn't happen now because my dog really can't run. He can run, but he can't run. He's an old boy. He used to run, you know. They're the only dogs, only birds, pookies, poo geckos, that I would let my dogs chase. True story. I know, it's not right. I don't let them chase anything. They could walk through. They could walk right up to a duck, and they still won't have a go at them. I train them not to chase birds. They do not chase seagulls. They would not run through a flock of anything. But they saw a poo gecko and I'd go, get the bird. And they'd be like, whoa, whoa, whoa, whoa. They spotted a poo gecko, my girl dog, before she died. She used to try and bail them. She hated them. I put that into her. Should not have done that. Leah, I live on 10 acres and I love birds, especially the magpies, the owls and kingfisher. Oh, Lee, that sounds that's delightful. All in one big pie. No, are you careful? All in one big pie. No, are you kidding? In Africa, they're known as butcher birds, still lizards and crickets on the barbed wire fence. So what? So they butcher birds. So they grab it, still alive. They put it on the fence while it's alive and then they butcher it and eat all the bits out. What? Wow. So many great birds. Funniest bird is the harida. It's got the strangest call and they're also the dumbest bird. Ah, nature. Nature, nature. All right, team, let's hit the break. And when we come back, Ashley Church is going to be joining me. He is very much a regular on the show. Like I said, we're going to have to put him on the payroll soon. Market and political commentator. He's also an author. He is going to be joining me. We're going to talk about the rise, it seems, the rise and rise of Opportunity Party and what that could mean for the upcoming election. Also, somebody has texted me and said, hey, Leah, and very good memory. Leah, what is the thing that you were going to talk about with NZDA you never got time to? Yes. It's right in front of me. Reminded me. I promise I will address that after I speak with Ashley very shortly here on the platform.
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4: 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And she said, "I can't wait for the look on my kids' faces when I pass away and they find us on my bedside floor."
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1: In this update, Immigration Minister Erica Stanford has confirmed initial decisions about the New Zealand-India trade deal have been sent to other ministers for feedback. Foreign Affairs Minister Winston Peters says he's worried about impacts on our relations with India. Mr. Peters raised concerns in Parliament last week and says papers he's seen tell a different story from what's out in the public.
2: Out in the public is what the Indian story was, and that Goyal and Modi were making a big impression of. They were saying how fantastic they were going to be uniquely treated for the first time by any country. Then all of a sudden they're going to find out that's not the truth.
1: Stats NZ data show 19% more homes were consented in the year to May than in the year before. Business reporter Michael Sergel has the latest numbers.
3: Consents were up across the board countrywide. Townhouses were up 22%, apartments 20%, and standalone homes 17%. But that data is about future intentions, with actual residential building activity falling, along with other forms of construction.
1: Unregulated peptide medicines arriving here are raising serious concern among health authorities. MedSafe border seizures jumped 15-fold since 2022, reaching 370 last year. The Ministry of Health's Dr. Anna Skinner says the products are arriving without safety checks, despite many being injectable.
4: We don't even know if they are actually processed in a sterile way. They could easily cause a significant infection when they're injected. We also can't be certain that the active ingredient is even present.
1: The Commerce Minister has children's play sand in his sights, with new research showing real asbestos risks. Two dozen products potentially containing asbestos have already been pulled from shelves. AUT research out today has proven the dangerous fibres in some could become airborne. Cameron Brewer's asked officials to urgently advise on next steps, including whether more products need restricting.
5: I've asked for a range of options, which could go from a ban, which could go for a certification of safety proof for importers before any of these products come into the country.
1: That's news.
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1: Good afternoon, team. Welcome in, 2nd of July. Leah Parnipper with you, producer Kelly here on the platform. Hi, Gail. Hi, Leah, says Gail. Beautiful day here in Christchurch at Waikuku Beach. Have you heard of the whip bird in the Australian bush? Years ago, I was on a horse riding trek and I asked the guide, what's that? Doesn't sound like a bird sound. Sounds like someone cracking a whip. YouTuber, there's some videos there, says Gail. So unusual sound for a bird, isn't it? And Viv quickly says, Leah, how's your hubby out of hospital? Yes, he is. Thank you, Viv. I appreciate you asking. He's been out of hospital a week now. Back at work this week. I think he's pushing himself. He's, you know, he's gone back to the gym, going into work. Guy needs some, take it slowly. But no, he had pneumonia, quite bad. Doctors say it's going to take about 3 months to get his lungs back to how they were. Did some damage. But, you know, he's back on the horse, so to speak, and no alcohol, which is actually okay with. No alcohol for about 3 or 4 months. He'll make a break in that for my birthday in September. But, Viv, thank you very much for asking. All right, team, unless you've been under a rock of late, you may not have noticed MSM is gushing over the Opportunity Party, giving it and its leader, a woman by the name of Kile Wong. I think I'm saying that right, Kile Wong. Many times, yeah, Kile Wong. Many times she's appearing in their primetime slot on TVNZ's flagship One News, not to mention multiple legacy media outlets that, if you believe their headlines, have already got them in Parliament with Miss Wong, the Queenmaker, at this year's elections. Wong says the party wants to move beyond the traditional left-right divide and make decisions based on evidence rather than ideology. Strange, really, because she, like Chris Hipkins, does not know what a woman is. Evidence versus ideology, Miss Wong. Maybe start there. Top describes itself as a centrist blue-green party that says it can work with either side of the aisle. But the party's candidates and the policies tell a very different story, and one would argue they are overwhelmingly aligned with the left. Let's break this down with my next guest. He is a regular. As I said, going to have to put him on the payroll soon. He's an author, market and political commentator, Ashley Church. Good afternoon, Ashley.
2: Good afternoon, Leah Parnipper. How are you?
1: I am good. Good to see you. Good to see you.
2: Good to see you too.
1: Before we get into this, chilly start, how cold is it in the bay?
2: Well, it's warmed up a bit. It was 2 degrees this morning. I just stepped out to have my flannels on. But no, it's a bit warmer now and it's quite a nice day. And I have to say the neighbour's got daffodils growing on his lawn, so read into that what you will.
1: Oh, nice. Yeah, I know. Weird, eh? Already. Spring, the bulbs are coming out. I tell you what, yeah. It's hard to beat a nice winter day in Hawke's Bay from someone that comes from there
2: that
1: grows up.
2: That is so true. We would argue, of course, that we don't actually have a winter's day as such. We just have an autumn that carries on for 6 months.
1: But, yeah, yeah. Now, watch this segue I'm going to do here, Ashley. But are there clouds looming on the horizon?
2: Well done. That was very good. You should go to radio.
1: This comes from decades in this industry, and not to be attempted by, you know, newbies. Anyway,
2: 2016, 2017, Gareth Morgan, who your listeners will remember and your viewers will remember, who was previously an economic commentator, quite a high profile one. His son would be known to people as Sam Morgan, as the guy who set up Trade Me. And Gareth set up top with some interesting ideas back in 2016, 2017, but more or less aligned with the centre other than his policies around taxation. And he didn't do particularly well for a variety of reasons. I think they polled somewhere around 2% at that election. He walked away. The party did reasons. I think they polled somewhere around 2% at that election. He walked away. The party went through several years of variety of different leaders trying to reinvent itself, never really successfully doing so. I think the best it did was at the previous election, 2.3% of the vote, so nowhere near that 5%. And then they have reemerged under, as you quite correctly said before, a new branded party with a new leader, Which does beg the question, somebody had to do that advertising, therefore who's in charge? Is she in charge? Are the people who advertised in charge? Anyway, we'll get back. Yeah. We'll get to that later.
1: Yeah.
2: So they've rebranded this party. Now, I just do want to say, Leah, and this is important, there is a place in the political

0: political spectrum for a true blue-green party. And in fact, I've argued for a long time that if there was a party that had the right economic credentials, but a focus on the environment, and it pitched itself in the right way, it could actually do really well. But a key criteria for that party would be that it would need to be a party that was genuinely prepared to do business with either the right or the left, so that it could sit in the middle, and so that it could sit in the middle, and it could basically act as a king or a queen maker depending on the election and the issues of the day. Top is not that party. Top is not that party. Top is a, and I'm sure you're going to ask me these questions, but Top is a left-wing party masquerading as a centrist party in order to mop up centre votes from people who are confused about their real ideology.
1: All right, so let's get to that, break that down, Ashley. And I do actually, let's address...
0: There's no existing MPs and therefore the leader had to be selected from somewhere. But normally what would happen is you'd have an organisational structure and you'd go through pre-selection and all that other stuff and the leader would emerge from that. And normally that person, not always, but normally that person would have some pedigree with the party that went back some period of time. So going out and basically looking for the best dressed person on the day and hiring them, because that's effectively what they've done. She's been paid for this role. As I said, it makes me wonder, who's in charge? Is she in charge as leader? Is there a committee that's in charge? How does this work? It's a very, very strange mechanism. And if it is the latter, and I don't want to sound too subversive and conspiratorial, but if it is the latter, what does that mean for the way that this party would operate if it was in government? Would there be a committee that would make decisions and she's just the face of it? We don't know.
1: Right. Under her leadership, Top has assembled... is it 43 candidates?
0: 43 so far, yeah.
1: 43 adopted a polished teal identity and has been presenting itself as a professional, evidence-based and politically independent party. That could work with either national...
0: It's the case. So this idea that that's some sort of virtue that no other party holds is just nonsense. It's just it's a silly thing which sounds good and so people pick up on it and the media have fallen hook, line and sinker for it.
1: Yeah.
0: But look, in terms of who they are, as you say, there's 43 selected so far, 43 electorate candidates. 38 of those, Leah, and this is what's really important, because you would think that if this party was genuinely centrist, that would have drawn from a wide range of backgrounds. There would be business people, there would be people who were credentialed, there would be people from maybe a trade union background. Of the 43, 38 of them come from environmental and conservation organisations, climate activism, treaty and indigenous rights policy, central and local government, trade unions, publicly funded science organisations, harm reduction advocacy, public health, and to the extent that they come from a corporate background, they come from B Corp organisations. For those who don't know what that means, it's organisations who have, large organisations who have committed themselves to climate change goals around carbon reduction, what have you, and from corporate sustainability networks. So they are overwhelmingly, and by the way, and I can get into them if you want to, they are overwhelmingly, not just from those backgrounds, but people who are quite strongly activist in those areas. So they are people who, to the extent that they're involved in those areas, what we would look at in regard in the centre as ideological zealots. So this is not a centrist party. This is a left-wing party masquerading and pretending to be a centrist party.
1: Can you, by all means, you can get into it. Is there, give us you know, some of these activists, if you've got them on
0: hand? I'll give you a handful, just going down my list here. So here's just a handful from the top. Pun intended. So number three on their list is somebody called Kayla Kingdon Bibb, who's currently the chief executive of WWF, which is the World Wildlife Fund of New Zealand, former senior Department of Conservation official who played a leading role in producing Hei Puipua. Her Cambridge, and everybody will remember that was the document that caused so much controversy during the Ardern administration, which was about basically ceding large chunks of sovereignty to Māori. Cambridge doctoral work focused on treaty law, indigenous rights and legal pluralism. She was appointed to a working group connected with the UN Declaration on the Rights of Indigenous People and has spoken publicly about her pride in that previously mentioned report. Jessica Hammond worked in long-term strategic policy at Te Puni Kokiri and previously worked with First Peoples Assembly of Victoria during its treaty process. Finn Lilly came through the School Strike for Climate movement before progressing through TOPS organisation. Bianca Beebe sought Green Party candidacy before being recruited by TOP. Her background includes sex work advocacy, drug harm reduction, and

0: campaigns to decriminalise sex work. Ben Wiley Van Erd is a PSA union delegate, former Callaghan innovation scientist and public campaigner against the current government's science policies. Blair Smith is a paramedic and union delegate. Rachel Ward says she was motivated to stand because she what she describes as the current coalition government's environmental failures. The list goes on. These people are radicals in a lot of cases, and they are people who come from positions in a lot of cases, and they are people who come from positions that are stringently opposed to the current point. Now, by the way, that's not necessarily a bad thing. People are entitled to do that, and they could be in the centre, but these people are not. They are strongly from the left. This is essentially the Green Party with lipstick on. And isn't
1: the general manager Ian Lees-Galloway, who of course was a former union organiser and Labor MP and cabinet minister in Jacinda Ardern's government?
0: Yeah, that's not necessarily a mark against him, because people do move around parties. You do within New Zealand's political
1: system.
0: We've had people who've moved. and Shane Jones. You know, so people do move.
1: Sure,
0: but that seems to be an ongoing trend and theme with this. By the way, the other thing they make a bit of a headway of is by claiming that Jackie Blue, who was a former National MP, is also involved with this. But you need to understand who Jackie Blue is. Jackie Blue is from the socially liberal wing of the National Party, very much on the left in terms of the broad church of the National Party, and she parted ways with the National Party over something called pay equity. Now, pay equity is not pay equality. Pay equality says you and I do the same job, we get paid the same amount of money. Pay equity says you're a fireman, or a fireman tend to be blokes and they're paid well. Teachers and nurses tend to be women and they're not paid so well, so we should make we should increase the pay of teachers and nurses so they're paid the same amount as firemen. That's a social engineering policy, which is around basically ignoring the mechanisms that make the market work and trying to make the market, but pretend that the market works the way we want it to. That's the stuff that Jackie Blue left the National Party over, because they weren't prepared to buy into that unicorn fantasy.
1: Right.
0: So even Jackie Blue, this much-touted National MP who's involved with TOP, comes from the left wing of the political spectrum.
1: Ashley, did you say that you'd come into possession of an extensive report compiled by an independent researcher based in Taranaki? Was that where you're getting most of your stuff from? I was going to ask who the researcher is.
0: Can't tell you that. Well, won't tell you that because he asked me not to, basically. He sent me this information unsolicited on the weekend. He sent it to one other party as well. And basically it was a breakdown of a lot of what I've just talked about. It wasn't just policy. And we can get into policy if you want, but it wasn't just policy. It was also a breakdown of who the candidates were and who was behind the party and who was funding it, and some other issues around some funding issues. But I went back to him and said, are you happy to be involved? And he came back and said, I'd rather not. He said, I'd rather my name wasn't. So that was okay. So what I did do is I took that report and I embellished it and added to it their policy background as well, which he hadn't covered, which is in the report that you've got. And so that report's his information plus some information I included as well. So when I say can't and won't, it's simply respecting his privacy. Having said that, the report that you've got and the release that I did that you've seen pretty much covers everything that was in it. So there's nothing secret about this. The stuff's all publicly available information. If somebody wants to check what I've said, they can do it themselves. They don't have to take my word for it. And they'll find that this is indeed the background. So what this guy's done basically is he's raised some questions that nobody else has and said, hey, here's some information, but go and check under these particular pots.
1: Good. To be clear, Ashley, the report does not identify an internal top strategy document that says the party's deliberately setting out to disguise a left-wing vehicle as a centrist one. So if not by design, by accident?
0: Well, that's a really, really good question. I'm glad you asked me that. So, yeah, you're absolutely right. There isn't a smoking gun. There isn't a document that he's identified or I've identified that says TOP have clearly gone into this and deliberately presented themselves in a way in order to deceive the public. So it's by inference. But by God, Leah, that inference is strong. So when you look at who they are, when you look at their policies, when you look at who their candidates are, when you look at where their funding is coming from, and then when you and you draw all of those things together, you either have to believe one of two things.

0: You've either got to believe that this is that they are a centrist party and that all these things have happened completely by accident and have conspired in a way that have accidentally given this appearance, or that they have deliberately or inadvertently presented themselves as being a centrist party while knowingly are a party that is very much on the left and is very much pitching left-wing policies. And by the way, the reason that's important, because they're absolutely entitled to do that. There's nothing wrong with the party coming into the spectrum and putting itself out there and pushing its values. What they're not, I would argue, what they're not entitled to do, or what they should not be doing, is then presenting themselves to the public as centrist and giving the public the impression that they could either go with Labour or with National, and that both of those options are equally valid. They are just
1: not. Because you don't believe that.
0: Well, the chances of these guys going with National, Leah, and this is important for people to understand, the chances of these guys going to National, if I was a betting man, are about 50 to 1. There is almost no chance that they would go with National. They are aligned completely. Their values align. Their policies align. There is a very, very high degree of integration, about 95% of integration, particularly with Greens policies, but also with Labour. They are just not going to go with the National Party. Now, look, it may well be, and this is really important, it may well be as a result of you and I having this conversation and other conversations like this, that it actually brings them to people's attention and they say, that's great, that's what I want, and they end up voting for them. But put yourself out there honestly. Tell people what it is you believe. Tell people what it is that you advocate, and seek their vote based on an honest basis, not by lying to the electorate about where you stand.
1: You mentioned the funding side. Who is funding them? What's their big...
0: There's a few names, and I'm not sure whether I had them in that release I sent you. There's a few names of funders, but probably what's more important to understand about their funding, because people are entitled to fund parties, don't get me wrong. People are entitled to put their money behind parties, and over a certain amount has to be disclosed publicly. What I find interesting, though, is that, because there's a cost to running a political party, doesn't matter whether it's these guys or ACT or New Zealand First or any other smaller party, that has to come from somewhere. What this guy has done in that report is he has shown that there's quite a significant difference between the amount of funding that they've had so far and what it would have cost to run the organisation over the last 2 or 3 years, and the fact that they're still going into a campaign and it's going to cost them money. And they'll get some of that from the Electoral Commission, but some of it's going to have to come from somewhere. And so the inference, and it's only an inference, and I'm only saying it because it's important for people to think this one through, the inference is if they haven't... If that funding, has it not been declared, or is it in kind? By which I mean, are people giving of their time and therefore that's how we're covering these additional costs? Or is there some funding that hasn't been declared and therefore where's that funding coming from, and why is it not being declared as the source, a source that they would be embarrassed by?
1: The strategy seems to be working because there is a real political gap. And it's global, it's not just in New Zealand. Voters are turning away from your lefts and your rights, you've been there forever, your Nationals, Labours, and they're looking for something different, especially younger voters who are concerned more about climate, which, look, let's be honest, Ashley, when we grew up, we didn't, all we knew is going to be hot, cold, and rainy or snowy. We didn't buy in, many of us still don't buy into this climate hysteria. But the younger people do. Housing, of course, a lot more difficult than what, my parents and my grandparents went through. Infrastructure and all of this stuff they're more concerned about. And they may look at top and go opportunities and say, I'm not buying into the full ideological of program wah-wah of the Greens and Labour. These guys seem to be a hybrid of the two. I mean, this is what they're counting on, right? I think.
0: Yeah, they're not though. They're not a hybrid. So firstly, let me just say that the idea of a centrist party is a really attractive one, and for the grey hairs, they've already got one. It's called New Zealand First. New Zealand First is a centrist party, and when he's proved that over the last 25 or 30 years, he's gone with both National or Labour at different times. So like him or hate him, he truly does sit in the centre, and he can talk to both. These guys are trying to present themselves that way, and you're quite right. There's some attractive stuff on the fringes that people might look at and think, this is great, I might get a cheaper home or whatever. But there's a whole range of stuff that's packed packaged up in there that's not being made as explicit. So, for example, these guys are into drug possession decriminalisation. So can't fix the drug problem, you just take it away as being a crime. They're into raising court, the youth court jurisdiction to the age 25. 25, Leah. So they're basically saying, hey, up until the age of 25, if you go to court for any serious crime, you would be treated and sentenced as a minor, not as an adult. So, that's an insidious way of dealing with the consequences of the crime, let alone the victim.
1: Yeah.
0: Treaty-based devolution of health and justice services backed by resources and autonomy. Treaty-based devolution of health and justice services, which is this whole idea of the which I talked about previously. Agricultural emissions pricing. So just as we're moving away and we're moving back to a more pragmatic approach to climate, and as the international I forgot their name, Panel for Climate Change themselves have just come out recently and admitted that they got those figures wrong and that the consequences of climate change are much less serious, these guys are saying, let's go in the other direction, let's increase agricultural emissions pricing, stronger powers for the Climate Change Commission, greater regulation of early childhood education, full teacher pay parity. So all of this stuff, this is a left-wing unicorn dream. This is the sort of stuff that the left loves. None of this is about the right. And in terms of some of their policies, Leah, a near universal citizens income, which will appeal to a lot of younger people, but it comes at a cost. Somebody's got to pay for that. A 1.75% annual land value tax, which will hit your granny with about 10 grand per year if you're in Auckland, in tax that she'll have to pay every year on top of any other tax that she pays. Lower property prices is an explicit objective, but the means of bringing house prices down being additional taxes. Deferred tax claims against retirees or states, drug decriminalisation, all the other things that I talked about before. So these aren't minor differences. These are things. Here's what's interesting about this. National would find it very difficult to buy into most of these policies. They are just not things that align with National's principles and its values and the positions that it holds. Whereas Labor and the Greens would have no problem with most of this stuff. Because it fits into their existing policy framework. And that's the difference between the two. And that's why I keep coming back to this point that these guys are not a centrist party. They're a left-wing party masquerading as a centrist party.
1: Yes. I think you touched on it, but someone's texting, please ask Ashley how the Opportunities Party land tax will affect businesses. Cost of living increases as tax will affect businesses. Cost of living increases as tax passed on to consumers.
0: So that's a very good question. It'll affect business why 1.7. I'd want to check because I'm more familiar with their individual homes, but I would assume that the same. And you know, they sound warm and cuddly, but it's insidious in terms of the effect that it has on society. And by the way, you know, it's not a topic for topic. You and I will talk about it another time. But they're driving down house prices. Lovely policy, young, but it's very attractive that I can get in the first home. That is going to come down. I can get in. Completely ignores the impact of house prices on this tree of the land. Has been overwhelmingly clear for the first home, that's because it increases our wealth, it enables to invest in businesses and our kids' education and travel and other things and to spend in the economy. Made New Zealand, and this is the point that just completely forget, it's made New Zealand the wealthiest nation on earth, which we've all benefited from. They're not bringing that down and breaking that economic equation. The long-term impact of that in our economy for 10 years is absolutely disastrous, stating for everywhere, right across the spectrum, not just Apple. And that Labour begins to the left-wing movements.
1: Ant has texted and said the new poll numbers would seem that New Zealand cleared top leading alongside the Green. So it will be hard for the claim the centre now. Would that be the latest Roy Morgan poll, Ant, am I referring to?
0: The Roy Morgan over 5%.
1: So, yes, got him at something,
0: The texter means by that. The only poll that matters, politician there, but the only politician that matters on election day, and this upon myself, but I have because nobody else needs to be saying it. But for me, it's a clarion call to make sure that people understand. If you want to vote for this stuff, if you think this is good and you think room in the speculating party that could coalesce with Greens, fill your boots. By all

0: them. But if you are entering into this thinking, I'm going to give Tottenham a vote because they're an equal opportunity power broker, they could go with either Labour or National and keep both honest, I just want people to understand that is simply not true. That is deception and that is a lie by Tob.
1: Ashley, finally, what do you make of the mainstream media and their obsession with pushing these guys every chance they get? I've been blown away. Like they lead the news, you know, and then you read the headlines. It's an obsession.
0: It's not an obsession. It's a love fest. It's a love fest. And I think where it's come from, firstly, I don't buy into the idea that the media get together and sort of plan this stuff. I'm not a conspiracist, but I think what has happened over the last 6 to 7 months is clearly, despite the best efforts of the media to try and dress the pig up, the Greens Party has basically just continued to look more and more hideous to the public. And the media has finally recognised that. And I think they've cast around, they've seen Top, they've seen some of their policies and thought, well, if we can't elevate the Greens, then the next best option is these lunatics over here. And so they've focused all of their effort on Top. So I think this is about the media doing their damnedest to try and promote and elevate Top. Not so much necessarily about what Top themselves are doing, but because they recognise that Top are a left-wing party and they know that if Top get over that 5% mark, it makes the possibility of Labour being able to form a government that much greater. So I think that's what the media's motivation is here. It's not because they necessarily love Top, it's because they want a left-wing government led by a dominant Labour party, and this is the way that they believe that that can be achieved. But it's, you know, how much more contempt, Leah, could be achieved? But it's, you know, how much more contempt, Leah, could you have for the mainstream media than we already have?
1: You've completely nailed it. That was my take on it as well, as they've realised, you know, they can't talk up to Party Māori. In fact, they haven't even spoken about them for ages. They've realised they're going to need another party. Are the numbers strong enough just for Labour and Green? No, but you don't know. So we need another left party in there to make this, to get rid of this government. And, oh, look, here comes Kayleigh Wong with her CV. Look, she's impersonable, you know, she comes across as articulate, but not as ranty, ravey, ragey as Chloe. You know, I mean, I can see why people would listen to her, but then when you dig down and, like, she's been on with Sean before and he's asked her some questions, you're like, ah, right, gotcha. But, yeah, so I've got
0: nothing against her. Nothing against her. She could be the loveliest person. I've not met her. I've watched her, but she might be the loveliest person in the world. I'm sure she believes what she believes. And as indeed, Leah, do I believe that probably most of these people who are standing for this party are genuine in what they're proposing to do. That's not my issue. My issue is that they are deceiving the public by the way that they are pitching themselves and where they are presenting themselves on the spectrum. And by the way, and I'm sure you've come across this as well, as an indication of the sort of money and the coordination in this thing and the desire to try and deceive the public, criticise these guys on social media and see what happens. There is an army of people who will immediately descend upon you with these polished, quite practiced answers. And you know the difference between a polished and a practiced answer and somebody who's just basically having a go because it's the spelling's bad normally and, you know, it's not argumentative. Yeah. These guys come up with answers that clearly look like they've been generated from an AI central office. And they use the same words, they talk about evidence-based, and it's always the same thing. Mm. Clearly funded, clearly coming from a central point, and clearly coordinated in a way which is designed to get the result that the media want for them. So I've never seen anything like it in my life. They're entitled to do it, don't get me wrong, but it is, you know, I see it as an attack on democracy, frankly. So it'll be very interesting to see whether they're successful and whether that approach works, because it'll be a message for everybody else to do the same thing.
1: Because what are we 4 and a bit months out? Golly, not long. Yeah. Okay, Anthony. Oh, Anthony. I was looking at a text.
0: Anthony.
1: Ashley, I was looking at a text from Anthony. No. Ashley, if you in all the polls, you know that no matter who we've gone and looked at and they've been done over the last, let's just say this year, we are not seeing a lot of shift between, you know, Labour's numbers and National's numbers. You know, I believe, and what's your thoughts on when we come down to the crunch on election, it really is going to be in the hands of the smaller parties.

0: isn't it?
1: Yes, it is. But one of the interesting things about that, there's a thing called the pole of poles, which is a kind of a grand pole which coalesces all of the various different results over the course of the year to show what the average of those poles is. And I think there's a number of them. David Farrow from Curia does a really good one. And that poll has shown a couple of really interesting things over the last 12 to 18 months. Firstly, it's shown that in the poll of polls that the current coalition of the right is in the dominant position. When I say dominant, only just, and you know, sometimes it's only just slightly ahead, but it's always been able to form a government. And it's shown that there is no coalition on the left that could be formed without all three of Labour, Anteparti Māori and the Greens. So that's been a very clear message of those polls right throughout the year. Here's what's interesting. It is only in the last 4 to 6 weeks that the media has started this love fest obsession with top. So we don't yet know whether that's actually going to have an impact on that poll of polls over the next 2 or 3 months. And we won't know until we start seeing those polls coming out over the next few weeks to see whether or not there is a consistent theme of them getting back up over that 5%. And here's the other key point, whether they're doing that at the expense of one of the other parties on the left. Because that Roy Morgan poll that you referred to before had Labor dropping. So all of the gain that Top had made was at Labor's expense, not at the expense of the parties on the right. So the best option here, the best outcome of this would be if they do manage to get over 6% or 5%, they do so at the cost of the Greens or Labour, and therefore they still can't form a coalition, and then you've just got the same amount of support spread across more parties. In some ways, that would actually probably be pretty good for the country, but we won't know that for another few weeks yet.
2: Our text has actually just kind of said what you were saying. If Top was created to get out of dealing with TPM, wonder how Willie and JT's relationship is going. Are Labour not concerned about diminishing their own vote? Less on their list.
1: Which appears to be what's happened early, real early, because we've only had got one poll to show that. But that poll so far seems to show that that's exactly what's happened, that Top's ascendancy has been at Labor's expense. Bring it on.
2: It's interesting, actually, because, you know, as much as I, you know, and I do, my listeners always go, well, Leah, why do you watch? Because it's what we do. We still watch the news, right? And I've been really fascinated when reporters have, you know, shoved the microphone under Chris Hipkins' nose and mentioned opportunities, would you work with them? And they've done it to all of the leaders. But Chris, look, you know, Chris always looks like he's hiding something anyway. But he looks even more kind of devious, going, I'm not concerned about them. I'm not talking about them. We're running our own campaign. Rah, rah, rah, rah, rah. And I always have a bit of a giggle because I'm like, interesting, Christopher. Interesting.
1: Well, and the thing too, and we didn't get into that today, and it would be scurrilous and gossipy, but there is also some talk about the relationship that seems to be taking place between Top and Labor as well. In fact, I've heard, and I don't know this to be true, but I've heard that Hipkins' own partner is involved with Top. Now, that may or may not be true.
2: No, is it? Jade.
1: It's his ex. Okay. Mm. Okay. Well, I don't think that ended very well, so maybe that's not necessarily collusion. So, clearly there's more going on than we're being told. And again, I don't want to sound conspiratorial, but there's some stuff behind the scenes here which just doesn't smell right, there's more happening than the public's being told, and it just feels like there's a degree of deception taking place that we haven't seen in this country before.
2: If it walks like a duck, Ashley, quacks like a duck, it's a chicken.
1: Totally. Absolutely, totally.
2: All right, my friend. Good stuff. Always informative. Anything I've missed that you want to say before we depart?
1: No, very, very fulsome. Always good fun. But different to what we normally do.
2: I know. But good, though.
1: Yeah.
2: Text and mail.
1: Sounds good. Hey, that's just destroyed the entire interview. There'll be people saying, they're paying them.
2: No, we don't. We should, but we don't. Ashley Church, thank you so much, my friend, yet again for giving us your time, market and political commentator. Check him out, guys. You can find him. He's an author. He's got a great book. He's got some great articles, Substacks. Make sure we're all about the Substack nowadays. Leah, what is a woman? Well, I know what a woman is, but yes, Kaylee Wong does not know what a woman is when asked by Sean Plunkett. Leah, it is his current. Tony is in business with Annalise Galloway. Oh, I thought it was Jade. Leah, Stuff had a headline today that Top will be happy to go with National. Oh, well, if Stuff has it, my friend, it's got to be true. Leah, Q is an Ardern clone, personable, a very coherent orator, and has a mellow demeanour. Many women I know already are fawning over her. In my opinion, she will romp in on a personality vote. And we know the history around that, don't we? Very good text, because I said that, she comes across well. She is, yeah, an Ardern clone. I hadn't really thought that, but yeah, she comes across as personable. She can string a sentence together. And she doesn't do it in that, you know, crazy-eyed eyebrows up and down like Chloe does, who has gotten worse over the years. This is interesting. You go back, if you have the time or the inclination, you're all very busy people, go back and look at some old videos of Chloe. Go back. Oh, even how long has she been around? She's a professional politician. So just go back as far as you can, I suppose. And I thought, going to be honest, when I used to watch her in the early days, I thought, this chick knows what she's on about. I'm confessing to you. This chick has got it. And I used to have robust debates with my workmate who was right, Mark Richardson, who said, no, Leah, she's not that bright. And this is his words. And you know, I was like, oh, well, you know, I listened to her talk the other day. And again, she could always sing, she could pull up facts, she'd chat away, blah, blah, blah. But it's just over the years. Woo! The stare, the eyebrows, the arms being thrown around in Parliament. Whereas Q, she likes to be called Q, is at the beginning of what Chloe was like. Leah, with hearing the stats on who women vote for, I can now understand why they weren't allowed to vote. Oh, cut it out, mate. Cut it out. Sorry, there was a few more down here. So Ashley claims that he has seen this, and I believe him, he's seen this extensive report compiled by an independent researcher based in Taranaki. The report is explosive, not because it contains secret documents or leaked internal communications, but it brings it together in one place, a large body of publicly available information that no media organisation or commentator has previously assembled in this way. And it examines Top's origins, their leadership, their management structure, funding, institutional relationship, policies, and all 43 of its announced candidates. It places the party's public claims alongside the backgrounds, careers, affiliations and stated beliefs of the people it has selected to represent it. And when all of that information is put together, the conclusion, Ashley has been saying, is difficult to escape. The Opportunities Party is not a centrist party it presents itself to be. It is a strongly left-wing party wearing centrist clothing. A Trojan horse, if you may, designed to deliver centrist votes to the left, a wolf in sheep's clothing. The report says Top has deliberately branded itself as evidence-based, moderate, able to work with either National or Labor, yet around 38 of their 43 candidates are from left-leaning backgrounds, including, and Ash pointed out, environmental groups, climate activists, treaty policies, unions, public sector, academia, and public health. He also points to former Labor Cabinet Minister Ian Lees-Galloway, now Top's General Manager. Top have countered this claim by pointing to former National MP Dame Jackie Blue as proof that it reaches across the political divide, but she represents National's socially liberal wing rather than its traditional conservative base. Highlights policies including a 1.75% land value tax, citizens' income, drug decriminalisation, raising the youth court age to 25. Now, we should all be shaking on that one. Raising the youth court age to 25, treaty-based devolution of health and justice, agricultural emissions pricing and stronger climate regulation. This is all evidence the party sits on the political left. But as actually pointed out, the strategy works because there is a political gap. Many New Zealanders care about environmental protection, housing affordability, and long-term planning, but they would never vote Green. Top gives these voters a way to support much of the same political direction, but in a different package. It directs our attention away from extreme left-wing policies with words like evidence, innovation, consensus, systems thinking, long-term decision-making. Top's done a great job of presenting itself as a sensible face of politics, but it is a Trojan horse for the extreme left, as Ashley has said. Angry Chloe Lear and Angry Andrew, good partners. Dave the Lawney, app's working well. Cool, lovely. Leah, Top will do well because they are good. They are good looking, and the Greens aren't. Alex brought it down to the most basic reason that we vote. It's that simple. It's that sad. That's how some people vote. Cheers goes, oh, Leah, wouldn't it be great to have a chat with Rigger one day? Do you know, true story, when I first came onto the platform, I contacted him. And, well, look, we are good mates and we left on good terms. It wasn't us that brought down the station. But I wanted to get him on to talk about something. And at the time he said, look, I'd love to, but he'd started this job, you know, he's now a big money man in a big sensible firm, wears a suit every day. And he felt that his company wouldn't allow it. And I didn't want to push it. Could I try again? Maybe. A few years in now. Surely he's cemented himself in his company that he can talk to who he wants. I might try again. I've seen him a little bit on Sky Sport, actually. Not Sky Sport, but what's the one that you can get for free? And he's on Cafe, what's it called? You know, there's something cafe where they answer sports questions.
0: Is it the Game of Two Halves, the like reinvention of it or whatever?
2: Reinvention of Game of Two Halves. He's been on that quite a bit and he looks, you know, looks the same, bless him. A little bit greyer, maybe a little bit thinner on top, wouldn't like me to say that. But yeah, it was good to see him. I might get a hold of him. Hey, look, we've got to grab our break. We're back shortly.
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6: 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Thunder.

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2: The Right Honourable Winston Peters, leader of New Zealand.

do that again and run out of time. I will. And we are running out of time. But so there's been a series of internal NZTA investigations, now extends beyond 6 roading contracts with approximately 8 matters. The 8 matters being probed by its compliance and integrity team. The projects under investigation include the approximately $365 million Mount Messenger bypass, the $84 million Waitara to Bell Block route improvements, the alliance responsible for maintaining Auckland's 200-kilometre state motorway network, and the multi-$100 million road rebuilding program following Cyclone Gabrielle, representing well over $500 million of taxpayer-funded infrastructure, even before taking into account the value of the Auckland motorway maintenance and Cyclone Gabrielle recovery contracts. Now, many of the projects have been delivered through alliances. Now, this is where NZTA and private construction companies effectively operate as one team to design and deliver major infrastructure projects. Allegations of procurement failures, financial discrepancies, and conflicts of interest have been uncovered. In response, NZTA has launched 2 independent reviews, one looking at its integrity systems, and another examining how it handles whistleblowers after concerns were raised about whether staff felt able to report problems. Meanwhile, the Serious Fraud Office opened an inquiry into the alliance responsible for Auckland's motorway network and a Taranaki Highway project after a report identified more than $5.1 million in unapproved or contested contract variations. Transport Minister Chris Bishop says he has already directed NZTA to tighten its financial controls and has expressed frustration that he wasn't told about the investigation sooner. The agency won't identify all the projects involved or reveal how much money is under scrutiny, saying it could prejudice the investigations. But we have to ask, NZTA is a government-owned Crown entity responsible for managing billions of dollars of taxpayer-funded transport projects. It awards contracts to private companies and alliances, but it's also responsible for making sure that those contracts are properly managed and taxpayers get value for money. And the fact that there are now around 8 active investigations, a serious fraud inquiry, and 2 independent reviews all running at the same time, as the people paying for these projects, the taxpayer, we deserve to know how contracts have been managed, how they have been awarded, and is NZTA failing in their duty to oversee these projects? So that was the conversation, which we sadly probably could have had a little bit more time to chat about that one. But, it, you know, it reeks as well. You know, look at what happened with immigration, with MB, was it MB, wasn't it? With Erica Stanford, who a month ago has said that she was absolutely furious about this as immigration minister. She was not told about this new immigration tech that was being worked on for the last 6 or 7 years and had blown out an extra $33 million. And it was never going to work, from what she is saying. And they never told her in meetings that she had. She claims that, where is the progress? Where is this? Maybe they thought it was going to happen. Maybe they thought, given a little more time, we'll have it up and running. But just it seems like NZTA doing their own thing. Spending the money how they see it. And then finally, hello, we are now having internal investigations. 8 on 8. Well over $500 million is what they are looking into. You know, it's not that we don't have enough money in this country. We just have a spending problem, don't we? And a few of you have always said that. It's not that we don't pull in enough money on our taxes. It's we spend it incorrectly. And to be fair, this government hasn't got on top of that either. All right, team.

0: Hey, look, thank you for today. Boy, we've covered a lot. I mean, I say that all the time because I think we do. What have we talked about? Michelin stars, best bacon. We've gone on to top, bird flu.
1: Feeding the sparrows.
0: Feeding sparrows, magpies. I mean, it's a potpourri.
1: I lost my lunch. I've forgotten my lunch today, so I'm going to go.
0: It's a potpourri.
1: I lost my lunch. I've forgotten my lunch today, so I'm going to go downstairs.
0: Is it sitting at home on the bench or something?
1: No, I woke up early, late this morning, and so it just threw me. And I usually, the last thing I do before I head out is make a salad, which has like 3 or 4 ingredients in it, and I just kind of get a bowl and I stand there in the fridge and I put my leaves in, I put my cheese in, I put my chicken in, I do that, and then I come away from the bench, I mix it up, chuck it in a bowl, and I'm off. So it's nice and fresh, it's not soggy by the time I get to work. But yeah, I forgot that. I had my mind on other things and I was just like, oh, that's cool. Luckily, where I am here in Wellington, all I have to do is go downstairs and I'm straight out onto a street that's got many eateries.
0: Ooh.
1: So I think I might have
0: sushi today. Though, Kelly? Don't go when you're not supposed to go when you're hungry.
1: You never go shopping when you're hungry. Yeah. You never do any of that. But I'm hungry and it's lunchtime. Stuff is.
0: You'll end up getting like 52 pieces of sushi.
1: Well, that's it. I mean, I have to drive over an hour to get home. So I'm not waiting till then. Bugger off.
0: What time are you on tomorrow, Leah? Thank you for asking. We are back tomorrow at 10 o'clock.
1: Yeah, one last day doing 10 to 1. Sean is back tomorrow.
0: Good to have the boss back.
1: I did see him this morning. He does look like death warmed up, but he is alive and he is here.
0: He hasn't been well, on his journey.
1: No, he hasn't. He's got a story to tell you guys. Holy.
0: Oh, okay. And also, you would have heard Michael, who's done an outstanding job filling in. He is away tomorrow because he's watching his son, I think, play his final soccer, football, rugby.
1: Football.
0: Game. Football. But there is going to be an announcement that Sean will be doing. So tomorrow's a big day, I think. Me thinks. So I'm looking forward to it. So we'll see you tomorrow. Look after yourselves and we will catch you soon on the platform.
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8: Sean, Helen Clark will have an opinion on that. I've told you, Matt, my new Helen Clark philosophy on life. Whenever I'm sat with a dilemma, what should I do? I sit there and I just take some time and I breathe. And I think to myself, whatever the situation, what would Helen Clark do? And then, in order to keep peace with my universe, I do exactly the opposite. And that's one way to 100% guarantee that you will always do the right thing.
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1: In this update, doubts India will be fazed by Winston Peters' claims about our new trade deal. The Foreign Affairs Minister accused National last week of covertly making immigration changes that could undermine our two countries' relationship. Immigration Minister Erica Stanford says details of the FTA have been sent to ministers for feedback. Former trade negotiator Stephen Jacoby says India will be making changes as it implements the deal, and Mr. Peters' comments likely won't be much surprise.
2: They will have had numerous reports from their High Commission about his views on the FTA in particular and his views about India more generally and Indian immigration.
1: The Department of Conservation begins vaccinating some of our most threatened native birds this month in case the highly infectious H5N1 bird flu arrives here. The strains caused large wild bird die-offs overseas and killed seals and sea lions as well as poultry. About 300 core breeding birds in captivity or on offshore islands will be vaccinated. If elected, the Opportunities Party is promising to forgive student loan interest for New Zealanders returning here from overseas. The party says the country's locking out talent, locking up profit, and losing our most talented people offshore. Leader Kule Wong says young people should go overseas to get experience and build connections. But she says when they come back, there should be incentives.
3: We're not wiping all of their interest. It's just 3 years, and it's held right to the end of the period that they're back in New Zealand.
1: Warning over unregulated peptide medicines as imports rise 2,000%. MedSafe border seizures have jumped from 15 in 2022 to 370 last year. It's now illegal to possess peptides without authorization. Ministry of Health Clinical Chief Advisor Dr. Anna Skinner says there is no way to know what these products contain.
4: So anybody using them, we'd recommend that they approach their general practice team to talk about what they're using and what safer alternatives there might be, and just to get some advice about what the risks are.
1: That's news.
5: Plunkett Unchained.
6: We had a rat when I was at Plimpton Primary. I loved it. We had a budgie once. I took it home for the holidays. It died. I was like called the angel of death for ages because I killed the budgie. I did want Mum to get another budgie. We couldn't find another blue one that was the right colour before I came back from the holidays. And I'd already buried it in the backyard. I think the budgie died because my brother let it into Mum's bedroom, let the dog into Mum's bedroom, and the dog barked at the budgie and scared it to death in the school holidays. So I go back with an empty budgie cage, the walk of shame. It was, oh, great, we'll get to see little Chippy again, or whatever his name was. No, and I just went very, very quiet. Oh, I think I lied to some of my friends and said he escaped and he was flying away free. The truth was, my brother, you bastard, Casey, he let the dog into Mum's room with the budgie. The dog, Sam, who I loved, our Samoyed border collie cross, he barked at the budgie. The budgie died. So that is probably why I'm slightly cynical about school pets, because of the death of the budgie. See, so I now think that was quite a traumatic experience now that I think about it.
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7: Good morning, New Zealand. It is Thursday, the 2nd of July, and you can probably appreciate the weariness in my voice this morning, I have to say, but this is our last breakfast show of the stint for Josh and myself. We've done 12 in a row, which I think is pretty bloody good, just quietly. But Sean Plunkett will be back. Hooray, hooray, hosanna, hosanna for everybody tomorrow from his conference, from his heat, from his lost phone, and from his bout of acute sickness, I understand, as well. We've missed his incisive take on all things and his larger-than-life personality, but it will be returning, larger than life tomorrow, all of it, we hope. It'll be interesting to see how much weight he's lost just quietly from the heat, the lost phone, the bout of sickness, I don't know, but we'll see how he is. I haven't heard anything from him because he's lost his phone. And it's really interesting. I lost mine, oh God, about 3 or 4 years ago and didn't realise, and I'm not a big phone person, all right, it's there. I mostly use it for communicating with my children, if I'm really honest about it, and to set the alarm, to get up in the morning to do the show, for example. Yeah, that's it, you know. But for others, I have observed, and particularly for the younger generation, but I think for Sean as well, although obviously it wasn't, it's a fifth appendage, isn't it? I mean, it's never out of their hand. And I go to the gym on occasion to try and, I don't know, forestall the aging process. God knows why I go, but I go. There's some sort of inherent masochism in me. And I'm always amazed by the number of people there under the age of 40, I have to say, who just sit there on whatever the piece of equipment is with their phone. It's like, oh, God, I can't leave it. So I don't know if Sean's one of those or not, but I do know that his life is on that phone. So I don't know, actually, now that I think about it, whether he will be back at 7 o'clock tomorrow morning. I'm assuming so. I've received no communication to that effect, Josh. It's just we got a very sick email from Sean, Tuesday, wasn't it, Josh?
6: Yeah.
7: Saying, I'm sick, I'll be back. Can you do my Thursday? We were always doing his Thursday. Anyhow, he was only ever meant to be coming back on Friday, so he got a bit confused. And that was the last we've heard of him. So whether he got back to the country, we don't know, do we?
6: No idea.
7: Did he get back to the country? No.
6: No, I haven't heard.
7: Could be left in some sort of, I don't know, waiting lounge somewhere around the country. So we're assuming, therefore, that he'll be back tomorrow. But I have to say, for many of you who are big Sean fans, you'll be welcoming that. And thank you for putting up for me for the last, today is the 12th day. And I am off tomorrow, so I won't be here at all tomorrow, for a weekend in Oamaru. Apparently it's racist to say Oamaru. You know, despite the fact that everybody does. Oamaru. Added a syllable. The Whitestone capital of New Zealand that will forever be thankful, I have to say, that the 1980s passed it by. You know, that sort of Wall Street Harvey Banger type construction where they tore down all the lovely old buildings, put up this crap, and it's all falling apart now. Yeah, that time. One of those crap buildings was the Dunedin Hospital, which is why we're now going to spend over $2 billion fixing it. Anyhow, that all missed Oamaru because it was a very unfashionable place. In 1980. It's not all that fashionable now, to be perfectly honest with you. But it managed to make something of the fact that it had all these old derelict buildings, which some really far-sighted and to their enormous credit, locals, not the council, but locals, got together and said, we should save these, they're probably worth something. And they were and they are. And now it is an extraordinary place. It's a walk-on film set. Numerous films now come to Oamaru to go down to the port area. For those of you who have never been there, it's magnificent. It really is fantastic. It is like walking back to the 19th century, full of Victorian and Edwardian buildings made of stone. Anyhow, there you go. So that's where I'm going to be for the weekend with largely my son. And I'll also going to be ending up at a public meeting. Good God. Only because my son wants to go. That's true. It is true. To go and watch Shane Jones, who's doing a Timaru Oamaru. I think he's been advertising on this. I won't be here tomorrow because he's my son's playing his last football blood match, which is this annual event, as I've explained, between St. Kevin's College and Waitaki Boys High School, one of the great sporting interchanges of this country. And for those of you, can I just say, give you some good news this morning, though? And you might not have caught up with this because it has not been carried by the media, and I'm struggling as to why this hasn't been carried by the media to any great degree. But it might be because, being cynical, it didn't exactly tell the media story or accompany the media narrative, although in some ways it also did. It's the latest Roy Morgan poll. In fact, the manager of Roy Morgan will be on with us this morning, Julian McCran. The latest Roy Morgan poll that is pretty much ignored by the New Zealand media because it shows, and it's unique in this respect, it's the only poll that shows National ahead of Labour, and Labour's collapsed. When I say collapsed, it's dropped significantly to about 25%. National's gone up one, I think, according to this poll, to 31, but going in the right direction. Labour going in the wrong direction. The gist that you could take from this is, and this is interesting, that TOP, or the Opportunities Party, in this particular latest poll, are rating at 6.5%. Now, you might reasonably surmise that Labour's vote is going to Opportunity Party, which we've always argued, haven't we, on this show, I have anyhow, that at the end of the day it's a left-wing party. But it's not going to the Greens, it's bypassing the Greens and going to the Opportunities Party. New Zealand First is static at 10.5%. ACTS has gone up, 9.5%. But the consequence of all that is that the centre-right are well ahead of the centre-left. Like I say, the narrative doesn't quite work. But if you add Labour, the Greens, the Opportunities Party, and Te Pāti Māori, then the gap is only 2.5 points. But it does show, and it's the only poll, and it's just come out, I think it was released a couple of days ago, yeah it was, that shows that the Nats are ahead of Labour and that Labour's vote is collapsing. Now, it also did on the One News Variant poll too, if you remember rightly. This shows a reverse, despite being ahead of National. We'll be talking too whether or not this is a permanent issue. And is it because, do you think, Labour are now releasing policies and getting punished for it? To give you an idea, though, of how to whack this poll is, this is the Roy Morgan one. The gap between National and Labour is now 31-25.5, okay? So 31-25.5, what's that? 5.5-point gap. I'll just read you very, very quickly the four other polls that are out there. National 29, Labour 32, that's the One News poll. The Post poll, National 29, Labour 35. The Talbot Mills poll, which is Labour's one, 29, National 34, Labour. And the TV Taxpayers Union Courier poll, 30-32. So they were all taken before this one. So we'll see if maybe National are staging a recovery or Labour are just joining them in the basement. We will find out. Yesterday, also, the health, what else is going on? Oh, listen, I want to talk to you about a couple of things about that. But the health and safety legislation you would have just heard about in the news at 7 o'clock. It passed through Parliament yesterday, but it was passed. It's almost the last act of the former deputy leader, but and she'll be missed by ACT. And I think everybody knows that, Brooke Van Velden, who's proven a very competent woman and a very competent minister, as you might have expected from her personality. She husbanded wifed, I don't know, the health and safety legislation changes through, which essentially will reduce the amount, which is the worrisome point for a number of submitters, necessarily planning for health and safety in the workplace. Now, I don't think anybody could argue that Brooke Van Velden is on to something here in the sense that whenever a disaster happens in this country, New Zealand overreacts at a legislative level. So you think of all the earthquake legislation that happened in the wake of the Christchurch earthquake. You're going, oh my God, don't be ridiculous. You think of, oh God, Three Waters, and still this ridiculous local water done well nonsense. That's the result of the Havelock North water poisoning of, what, 10 years ago? And now in the wake of Pike River, which was a dreadful failure of individuals and of company, we've ended up with a beefed up health and safety legislation in this country, which Brooke Van Velden has successfully argued is overstated. Anyhow, it's passed through its legislation. New Zealand First say that they want to look at it, so they've managed to forestall its implementation. And it may be a part of coalition arrangements or negotiations after the election. The suggestion being that Brooke might have just gone a bit too far. But I think in general, you would argue she's right. New Zealand parliaments tend to overreact to natural or man-made disasters, Pike River very much the latter. And as a consequence of that, there is an excessive amount of legislation, regulation, that just doesn't admit of reality. The earthquake legislation is a classic one to me in this country. But there you go. So watch that one play out over the next wee while. No. I just wanted to share with you. Oh, and by the way, kin.com. has lost his extradition hearing at the Court of Appeal. He's still in the country. I was bemused, actually, at the fact that this is still going on, but it just goes to show what all his ill-gotten gains can do. Do you remember, and Josh, you probably won't, but the Internet Mana Party that Kim.com put together?
8: I do remember that, yep.
7: I think it was about 2014.
8: The Internet Party separately first, and then they merged with the Mana Party.
7: That is correct. And that Mana Party included John Minto, Laila Hare, the former Alliance MP, I think she was even a cabinet minister under Helen Clark, Hone Harawira, and Kim.com were all in a party together. The Mana Party took his millions of dollars, so they took it. That was a pure relationship of convenience. But he wanted them to get into Parliament. You know why, Josh? So that he wouldn't, so he could do a deal as part of a coalition agreement that he wouldn't be extradited from the New Zealand to go to the United States. And the left, John Minto, Laila Hare, Hone Harawira, they all signed up for it. Lots of principles on the left, isn't it, when money's involved? But there you go. The Internet Mana Party. That was 12 years ago. He was trying to use the political process, the electoral process then, to stop himself getting extradited, to face serious charges in the United States of America. This country's over him in a big way. I think that was the end of it, actually. 2014 was the exclamation mark as to how much we were over. But anyhow, he's still using his criminal millions now to game the New Zealand legal system. 12 years after that, he's gone to the Court of Appeal. Wait for the Supreme Court appeal. Ridiculous. But there you go, Kim.com. He'll probably die. Well, I think he's actually planning to, isn't he, before he gets extradited. That won't be lamented. Did I say that out loud? Yes, I did. But he's claimed that he's got a whole series of health conditions which mean he can't even travel. If he just lost a bit of weight, maybe. Now, there's a man that Ozempic would work for. And finally, this morning, Radio New Zealand. I hate to talk about them again, but they just keep on presenting themselves in front of me with a target written on their chest and a message underneath that says, shoot me. But Radio New Zealand, their new chairman, appointed by the Minister of Broadcasting, Paul Goldsmith, is Brent Impey. Now, I know Brent because he was the first person to sign me up to Radio Pacific, which he said I'm going to be putting together Radio Live. Radio Pacific, just to introduce you to. So when I first started as a talkback host, no, in actual fact, my first start was at News Talk ZB. But after that, I got signed permanently to Radio Pacific and then Radio Live. And Brent Impey was then in charge of what the equivalent was of the time. He was the chairman. Well, he's now chairman of Radio New Zealand. And you might think, with his commercial background and his competitive nature, this is a good thing, all right? Except, here he is in the New Zealand Herald, laying the challenge into News Talk ZB, and in particular, fighting talk with Mike Hosking, and how Mike Hosking and News Talk ZB are in his sights as the chairman of Radio New Zealand, and Radio New Zealand wish to compete with News Talk ZB for numbers and fame and fortune and eyeballs and listeners and everything like that. He sees himself as there being or setting up this sort of competition with the primary commercial broadcaster in this country, News Talk ZB. Listen, I don't mind the idea of competition in radio land. Of course, that is a good thing. And the myriad of competition there is out there for listeners, viewers, podcasters, whatever, in the land of the media. That's great. But the difference is that there's one of these entities out there that's funded solely and wholly by the New Zealand taxpayer, by you and me, to enter the game. It's so wrong on so many levels. The obvious one being is that a whole series of private enterprises putting their own money and investment capital into providing media for this country are being competed with for and by a completely wholly funded taxpayer outfit who really add nothing except a lack of commercials. And then that's the next part of this. Brent Imbey says we don't have commercials on Radio New Zealand. Yes, but they've still, Brent, got the most left-leaning setup in New Zealand media that wouldn't survive if it was put into the private sector, as you well know, Brent, because no one would listen, Brent. The reality is that Radio New Zealand's now, I think, the sixth in terms of ranking, it ranks number six in terms of listeners in this country and viewers, but listeners in particular, sixth, all right? But it's funded completely at $60 million or plus by you and I. Can I just say something? If I ever become Minister of Broadcasting, first on the chopping list, and I'm sure this is some sort of wish fantasy on my, would be Radio New Zealand. They don't require their existence. If you want to set up a left-wing radio station in this country with all the liberal lovies of Wellington and Auckland, helmed by John Campbell, go for your life. Enter the private system and see how that works out for you. But the idea that, and there's Brent Impey saying, we're going to take on News Talk ZB, you're going to directly compete with a commercial broadcaster. For the point and purpose of what, Brent? For the point and purpose of utilising the $60 million plus that we give you every year so that you cannot have commercials on your radio station. As he well points out, Mike Hosking has 16 minutes of commercials every commercial hour, and yet more people still want to listen to him than John Campbell. Can I say, Brent, the issue isn't that you've got, you are now the chair. The issue is that you now say you want to contest with News Talk ZB, but you're still going to use the same management, the same hosts, the same tired left-wing liberal lovies to carry that enterprise. Can I say, Brent, yes, you probably need a new job. Those are my thoughts this morning. What do you think? 0800 33 22 83, text 5050. It's 26 minutes past 7.
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13: The Right Honourable Winston Peters, leader of New Zealand First, invites you and your family to his public meeting in Warkworth on Sunday, the 5th of July. Winston's public meeting will be held at the Warkworth Town Hall at 2 p.m. on Sunday, the 5th of July. Everyone is welcome, but you are advised to be early for the best seating. You can find out more information about Winston Peters' public meetings at nzfirst.nz. That's nzfirst.nz. Authorised by H. Howard, 91 McKino Road, Fielding.
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7: Remember a huge list today of people we're going to be talking to. Michael Riddell, our outstanding economist, ex-Reserve Bank, ex-Treasury, I think, as well, will be joining us to talk about the IMF call to raise interest rates. So that's going to really make everybody happy. But the International Monetary Fund and their report to raise interest rates, he'll be joining us this hour. David Seymour, who's been in the news an awful lot, including getting invaded in a toy shop yesterday by Palestinian protesters. But he's off a fairly successful party conference and he's got a new deputy leader. But he's also earned the ire of the Auditor General over school lunches. In fact, is David Seymour not in anything at the moment, just quietly? The ACT Party leader will join us after 8 o'clock. Simeon Brown will be joining us also between 8 and 9. Just after 9 o'clock this morning. I do want to talk about health things about him, including the thing that we exposed here, because those advertisements are still going on. But no, the new electricity pricing, which apparently should make electricity cheaper for us. So he'll be talking to him as both the Energy Minister and the Health Minister. And then we will be talking to Roy Morgan after 9 o'clock as well, the poll manager there, Julia McCran, on this extraordinary poll which suggests that Labour is collapsing. Which sort of, and why might that be? And is the Opportunities Party ironically eating their lunch?
0: Michael Laws, Uncensored, on the Platform.
7: All right. Don't forget, you're a part of the show as well. So if you want to make any comments on anything, we'll be coming up very shortly. We'll be talking to Michael Riddell, economist to do with the International Monetary Fund. They're an interesting group, the IMF. They come over here every year. They look at the New Zealand economy. The International Monetary Fund, and they go, They're enormously influential, though, it has to be said, and they have been enormously influential at saying, well, you need to lift, or the Reserve Bank needs to lift interest rates. So they look from an outside point of view. Michael Riddell will be joining us to look at both their report and their prescription. But in a funny sort of way, if you remember rightly, oh, you probably don't remember this, Josh, the IMF used to come over here and say, God, New Zealand can't run the economy. And the then Prime Minister, Rob Muldoon, used to say the IMF were a bunch of bloody wankers, essentially, in some sort of building in New York. Why would I listen to them? So in the end, the IMF became, for the left in this country and the centre left, and for all the sort of liberal lobbies in Wellington, their sort of talismanic critic. I don't know necessarily that this will make them very happy, because the IMF are suggesting that whoever gets them, left or right, at this coming election, centre left or centre right, New Zealand needs to scale back, because the economy is going to contract and inflation is going to take off and interest rates need to rise, which is going to, you would think, exacerbate New Zealand's particular malaise at the moment, but we'll have a look at that a little bit later on this hour. There was something else I wanted to raise with you. Just further on Radio New Zealand and Brent Impey, and that is, if you think that Brent Impey is going to change the political bias at Radio New Zealand, think again. He's made it very clear in his article this morning, in his interview this morning with New Zealand Herald, that he's going to leave senior management to editorial and staff decisions. Oh, for God's sake. The same senior management that's there now. So there'll still be no Conservative voices on Radio New Zealand. It still will not be Radio New Zealand. representing us all. It'll be Radio Liberal or Aotearoa Radio, possibly. All right, now let's have a go. Talking about the International Monetary Fund. They've been around for a very long time. They come and sort of prognosticate on a relatively regular basis. The media tend to take them extraordinarily seriously, and political parties do too. I have to say, in the wake of a Public Service Commission report that suggests or audit that Treasury aren't doing their job, maybe this IMF report has even more lustre. To join us to talk about this, economist Michael Riddell, and one of the finest economic commentators of this country, joins us now. Michael, great to have you on the show again. Thank you so much for joining us this morning, mate.
16: Always a pleasure, Michael. Yeah.
7: Listen, International Monetary Fund, first of all, who are they and why are they influential?
16: Who are they is basically the countries of the world. So New Zealand belongs, basically every country in the world belongs. It's bureaucracy in Washington. There's, I don't know, 3,000 or so economists there. And they have a variety of roles. The main role that's relevant to us is they come around and do these checks, the so-called Article 4 reports. Every year they go to the IMF board. The IMF board sort of generally says, yeah, we agree, and they go out. I'm a bit surprised by your comment that they are influential here. My impression is that they're less influential here than they are in some countries. I was on the IMF board for a couple of years, and my Australian boss, he was sent over there by the Peter Costello at the time, was to keep the Article 4 in low headlines in Australia because it had so much influence there. Here it's tended to be sort of something that comes and goes. It's a one-day story, never has much influence. And you can see that, for example, that for ages the IMF has been championing a capital gains tax and, you know, whether you like one or not, we still don't have one, so.
7: Right, okay, all right. No, maybe I should have said they used to be influential because they used to get a lot more and contribute very much more to the political debate around how the economy was being managed here. But the key thing, can I also say, is they are talking about the fact that inflation is expected to hit 4% before easing and that the Reserve Bank should raise interest rates soon. That prognosis, is it likely to be listened to?
16: You'll be aware that at the last Monetary Policy Committee of the Reserve Bank, they were divided 3-3 on whether to raise rates at that point. The outsiders, the independent experts, favoured an increase. The internals didn't, and the government has the casting vote. They've got another meeting next week. I doubt the IMF's voice itself will matter in those deliberations, but they're looking at the same things that people domestically are looking at, and there are some real tensions there. You know, if you go back 6 weeks, part of the push for raising rates immediately had to do with the Middle East situation, the price of oil. Mm. Well, we all know price of oil and price of petrol have come off their peaks, quite well off their peaks at the moment. So that argument is probably less pressing for a rate rise now than it was 6 weeks ago. On the other hand, if we don't have a Middle East war and the Middle East crisis and the threat to disruption, then maybe the recovery that's underway can begin to gather pace. If it's beginning to gather pace, then you might want to raise rates.
7: Well, it's interesting you say that because I'm looking at the things that are nothing connected with the price of petrol, which, as you noted, Michael, are sort of a one-off, and they always were going to be, and I think the Reserve Bank governor said the same. Yeah. I'm looking at electricity price changes, charges. I'm looking at food price index. I'm looking at local government rates, all of which contribute to the CPI. They don't seem to be showing any less appetite, I have to say.
16: On the other hand, rents,

0: first class honours. The Treasury boffin came and said, oh, listen, you're very bright. And I went, no, I'm not. And they said, would you like to come work for Treasury? And I thought, well, I couldn't imagine anything worse. But they used to hoover up all the, you know, the sort of first-class honours graduates from various things and offer them a job and stuff like that. And it was always regarded the apex of the public service, there in foreign affairs, essentially. Those are the two sort of apex. There's a suggestion now that Treasury has been stuffing up on a regular basis in terms of the quality of the papers it's providing to ministers and to the government agencies, and also in terms of being able to retain staff. And the Public Service Commission have done, I think it is, an audit to suggest that. Is Treasury losing its lustre, can I ask you, Michael?
1: I think it's lost its lustre over the last 20, 25 years. It dates back quite a long way now. You know, I guess, I mean, you're a similar age to me, so you would have been being recruited by them just before the reform era of the 1980s, I guess. I mean, that was the high point of Treasury influence and prestige. I think it goes back 20 years. Michael Cullen once described one of their post-election briefing papers as an ideological burp. He suggested he wasn't interested in sort of serious advice. He just wanted implementation-focused stuff. And I think there's been that sort of in evidence under successive chief executives and successive ministers. Gabs McLouf, when he was here, deliberately de-emphasised the recruitment of economists. Those of us in the economics profession found that extraordinary for an agency that proclaimed itself to be the principal economic advisor to the government. So, yeah, they have slipped somewhat. And there's not quite that same sense that if you wanted to get ahead in the public service, you had to spend time in Treasury. I mean, one of the things I was a bit critical of this government of was bringing Ian Rennie back as Secretary of the Treasury. Mm-hmm. You know, Ian's a capable guy, but he'd been out of economics for quite a long time. He's not someone known for fresh ideas or bold, innovative thinking. So there are some real challenges there. On the other hand, it's also fair to say that if governments don't want top quality advice, government agencies tend to respond to incentives. They deliver what governments want. And it's not been clear under this government or its predecessors that there was really an appetite for far-reaching, rigorous advice on the big challenges that we face, particularly around, you know, productivity and economic growth.
0: Well, and on that, this is a suggestion that this government also has lost confidence in Treasury as well, that it's not just unique to Michael Cullen and Labor as well, and you've just made the point that it's successive administrations. Is it also because Treasury predictions as to how the economy is going to perform have been so wrong so often, Michael?
1: Possibly, but I wouldn't hold that one them to particularly to account for that. I mean, macroeconomic forecasting is a mug's game. Nobody's particularly good at it. From the numbers I've looked at, Treasury's no worse than anybody else. Treasury also faces difficulties that they have to do their economic forecasts really early. So the budget comes out in late May. The forecasts have often been finalised in early April. And so they often look sort of out of date by the time they're published. They have to be because you have to do the economic forecasts to then do the fiscal forecasts. So I think the issues are less about macroeconomic forecasting and more about the sort of authority and rigor of their advice, both on the big questions and some of the small ones. Now, I haven't read that whole report yet. I did see there were some questions raised about the quality of advice on, for example, the Cook Strait ferries and those sorts of things. That may well be. Typically, Treasury has been quite good at those microeconomic things, the hard-nosed evaluation of spending proposals, and that is one of their really core functions. But, you know, maybe they've slipped off the game there as well recently. They did go through some big restructurings last year. Ian Rennie had to slim down the organisation to cope with reduced budgets, and inevitably, when you get that sort of turnover, sometimes you lose really able people.
0: Does it suffer from the same Wellington disease that it's struggled to do too much in the cultural space and taken its eye off the ball?
1: I think there was a bit of that, particularly under Gabs McLouf. They were very much into that sort of, you know, living standards framework and the airy-fairy stuff. I mean, you still go along to economic seminars there and they end with a prayer every time and they all sort of, you know, chant their karakia in unison. And my eyes roll every time I go to one of these things. But, I mean, I think it's second order to the questions about, you know, pure economic rigor and what ministers are really looking for from them.

0: And finally, the IMF the report was picked up by some, suggesting that it sort of sets a framework for political parties moving forward into this election, but as you say, unlikely. But it also raises the spectre of superannuation, and the IMF renewed its call for the reform of superannuation in their report. And in particular, the idea of KiwiSaver contribution rates, but also of income testing of super going forward, which is sort of political anathema, and even Ruth Richardson agreed on that. Is this why the IMF is ignored? Because it just doesn't understand the political realities when it makes its advice?
1: I mean, I think there's elements of that, but I mean, in the end, they have no constituency. They're a bunch of economists from another country. The team that came here this year is completely different from the team that came here last year. So they don't necessarily have any sort of grounding in the specifics of our economy or our country. One of the problems these agencies, and it was true of the OECD as well, often used to have, is that New Zealand's quite different from most advanced countries, and it doesn't easily fit with any sort of model. You can't just say, I'll do the things Belgium's done and you'll be as rich as Belgium. Location, distance, size, and all those things matter, and there aren't many countries like us. But, you know, you don't want the IMF and their public advice leaning too much into the political winds. They have to be there if they're going to add any value to offer sort of, you know, hard-nosed analytical advice. And then it's up to those of us in the domestic sphere, politicians and commentators, to make of it what we will.
0: So explain to me again, we're a part of the IMF, why?
1: We joined in, we were one of the last countries in the world to join in 1961. So there was real resistance actually from both the National Party and the Labour Party in the 40s when the thing was first set up. But if you go, I mean, it's a club. We tend to belong to all these international clubs. What do we get from it? Not a lot. We contribute a bit. It makes it a little bit easier for our people to sort of do work for the IMF. But it's marginal for us. It's not like some of the more significant or politically salient agencies that the New Zealand government belongs to. It does no harm belonging to it, is probably the best way to put it.
0: Okay. All right. Thank you for that. Yes, it doesn't do too much harm. That's a really good reason to join an international agency, I have to say.
1: I
0: understand. Mate, thank you so much. Your insight is always most welcome and always insightful. Thank you so much for joining us this morning. Michael Riddell, one of New Zealand's finest economists, his history, just steep going. He's got his own consultancy operation too. Go and have a look at it on the internet as well. It is 8 minutes to eight.
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0: This is a lender of last resort when a government defaults on its debt. Well, that's unlikely to be us then, is it really? And this is another of you says, this is another example of a globalist organisation dictating to a country should do or else suffer. They used to be very influential, the IMF, and they used to have a prescription. And as I remember rightly, as I said, in the 1980s, certainly early 1980s, Rob Muldoon, the Prime Minister of New Zealand, was at war with them, in essence. And they were used by the left as a way of attacking Rob Muldoon and his policies at the time. But, yeah. But that's what they've said. I thought the question as to why you would join. I mean, if they are going to lend to you as the last resort, I can understand that for a sort of tin pot African country somewhere that might default on its debt, but I'm struggling to see how New Zealand would. We've got far too many assets here as well. And as I understand, the IMF, when they do enter those sorts of equations, and I am talking about deepest, darkest, dimmest Africa, run by a series of despotic individuals who then rape and pillage, and then just after they're raped and pillaged, get taken over by somebody else who goes through exactly the same format. They seek to impose a whole series of economic conditions upon that country that in some cases are completely unpalatable, and I

0: his new deputy, Nicole McKee, and her background, and the amazing fact that Nicole McKee, David Seymour, Winston Peters, Shane Jones, leaders of the centre-right coalition parties, all of Maori descent. The polls and compulsory savings, KiwiSaver, because I think, from what I can work out, David Seymour and the ACT Party is not going to be in favour. And the curious case of the Chinese candidate in Kenepuru. Listen, you would have seen a story that's gone. ACT selected, and anything that, you know, that they can inconvenience or otherwise throw shade on centre-right parties, the mainstream media will do. Well, that's fair enough, but sometimes if you hand them the gun, then you've sort of contributed to that, if you know what I mean. But in this particular case, a Chinese candidate, she was of Chinese background and came from China, was selected by the ACT Party to contest the Kenepuru seat. So I'll ask, her name was Yan Zhang, Y-A-N-Z-H-A-N-G. Quite an attractive looking woman, Chinese. I'm sorry, I'm trying to get there, maybe in her 30s or 40s. I don't know much about her, except that she stood also for the Porirua City Council at the last elections and was spectacularly unsuccessful. So I'm not quite sure why they selected her ACT, Lyra Yang Zhang, as an ACT party candidate. Anyhow, she resigned earlier this week. And the suggestion is that she resigned because of a close affiliation with the Chinese Communist Party. Now, I'd be fascinated to get David Seymour's view on this, because this is, and it's not just ACT, can I say. But if you remember rightly, both the National and Labour parties have selected candidates. In fact, they then became list members of Parliament. And the suggestion is that a deal was done between National and Labour because both of those two members of Parliament were also closely aligned with the Chinese Communist Party, and the suggestion is were infiltrating as spies the political network of this country. No one likes to talk about that story in this country, but this might be the latest attempt.
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2: I've just been alerted by text, and we're just going to see if we can pull up the audio on this. This is why Chris Luxon is a frickin' amateur. Here's the headline from 23. Can we play that? Yep, that's the one, the 30-second clip. So he's on, I don't know, left-wing breakfast this morning on One News, Luxon. And I mentioned earlier RNZ ridiculously publishing the story about supposedly Donald Trump tweeting and saying the Obamas are like apes, right? It's not a New Zealand story. It's not even a real story. It's woke left-wing clickbait from overseas. What did Television New Zealand do? They asked Chris Luxon about it, and here is what he says.
3: Have seen or been aware of the discussions around the post over the weekend that came from Trump's Truth Social account involving the Obamas. Should he apologise around this?
4: Yeah, look, I think he should. I mean, I think he's, you know, when he was asked, he said he condemns it. But the reality is I saw coverage of it. I lived in the US for 8 years in North America, and I'm well aware of what that trope is all about. And it was racist, and it's right that it's been removed. As to whether he apologises for it, that's an ultimate decision for him. But I would have thought you'd want to.
3: Mm-hmm.
2: You absolute moron, Chris Luxon. Yeah, just because I'm a bit Christian and I lived there once, so I will tell the American president what to do. I'm not going to comment on the fact that Television New Zealand shouldn't even be bothered with this story. The problem with you, Chris Luxon, is you saying something like that might be drawn to the attention of Donald Trump. Just not very diplomatic and way out of your lane. Way out of your lane. How stupid can Chris Luxon be?

0: Did he consult with the Minister of Foreign Affairs, Winston Peters, on this? Why didn't you just deflect it? Why didn't you say something along the lines of, I don't want to talk about President Trump. I want to talk about New Zealand and the year ahead and how we're going to grow our economy, how we're going to fix the basics and build for a better future. What an absolute amateur idiot. But that's the problem with Chris Luxon. He lives in the same mindset as Radio New Zealand and Television New Zealand and the lefties at NZME and MediaWorks. He thinks that's his business. And he thinks everything he reads and sees on social media is true. I don't know if he's poorly advised or just an idiot. But to do that, to fall into that trap, and to think anyone gives a toss what he thinks, or Trump gives a toss what he thinks about, he should apologise. Have you asked anyone to apologise for all the memes that used to go around of Donald Trump being compared to an orangutan? Have you asked the Democrats to apologise for that, Chris Luxon? Probably not, eh? Because it's not woke. What do you think about that? Can we just play the clip again? I just can't believe it. We can just set it up and play it again. No copyright problems because it's TVNZ. We pay for them. We own them, you know. And this will be everywhere. This will be in them, you know. And this will be everywhere. This will be all over social media now. Because our lefty legacy media will make it a story. Idiots. Idiots. Oh, Dina. Dina is a new correspondent. I haven't heard the word. Yep. Let's just listen to what the idiot had to say.
1: Have seen or been aware of the discussions around the post over the weekend that came from Trump's Truth Social account involving the Obamas. Should he apologise around this?
2: Yeah, look, I think he should. I mean, I think when he was asked, he said he condemns it. But the reality is I saw coverage of it. I lived in the US for 8 years in North America, and I'm well aware of what that trope is all about. And it was racist, and it's right that it's been removed. As to whether he apologises for it, that's ultimately a decision for him. But I would have thought you'd want to.
0: Mm-hmm. Yep, so you've just called Donald Trump essentially a racist. You saw coverage of it. You saw left-wing woke media coverage of it, and you looked at it through a left-wing woke liberal lens, didn't you? You just called Donald Trump a racist. Smart move, Prime Minister. Smart bloody move.
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1: In this update, an early childhood language program could plug the growing gaps in Little E's speaking skills before they start school. Enrich will be rolled out to 525 centres after success in a trial at 65 centres. Education Minister Erica Stanford says principals up and down the country are reporting 5-year-olds arriving with the language skills of a 2-year-old. She says it dropped off during COVID.
2: Little toddlers on screens, what's happening is they're being served at, but they're not being asked to elicit a response, and so their oral language skills are poor. They might be hearing, but they're not responding.
1: The Police Association is challenging the government to treat our police better to stop officers moving to Australia. In the latest Trans-Tasman poaching attempt, Queensland police have put up a video on social media promising New Zealand officers better pay if they make the move. Last month, the Police Association claimed they received a 0.6% pay offer. President Steve Watt says they're currently in bargaining and cannot comment on the current offer on the table.
3: It's a really good opportunity for the government and the commissioners to step up and make sure that our remuneration is competitive with our Australian counterpart.
1: The Department of Conservation begins vaccinating some of our most threatened native birds this month in case the highly infectious H5N1 bird flu arrives here. The strains caused large wild bird die-offs overseas and killed seals and sea lions as well as poultry. About 300 core breeding birds in captivity or on offshore islands will be vaccinated. And still with DOC, people will have to pay for parking at popular Department of Conservation sites following a 7-month pilot. The trial at Punakaiki Pancake Rocks, Franz Josef Glacier and Mount Cook's White Horse Hill Car Park raised more than $1.5 million. Refinements include half-hour increments and permit changes for West Coasters. The department's Catherine Wilson says introducing paid parking has had no effect on visitor numbers. The department's now looking at other sites at which it could charge for parking. That's news.
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4: This hour coming up, we'll be talking to Deputy Prime Minister David Seymour over a variety of issues, I have to say. He's a busy boy. You often look at, I have to say, I've often looked at the smaller parties and you see how dependent they are upon the party leadership. So New Zealand First, who are utterly dependent solely on Winston Peters, have now added Shane Jones to their quiver, if you like. But you hear very little about the other New Zealand First MPs, a little bit on Casey Costello this morning, obviously, but very little others. So in terms of sort of carrying the narrative. But David Seymour, God. I mean, that guy has got ministerial portfolios of his own to look after. But I don't know if it's just he lives in interesting times and he's suffered the curse or, you know, the liberal left just hate him more than anybody else on the coalition. He's never been forgiven for having, you know, the temerity to have the Treaty Principles Bill. But, dear God, is there any issue on which David is not the centre of, just quietly? Anyhow, he'll be joining us today. He'll be joining us today. All right, now, is some of you are still having, as I understand, problems with the apps. Josh will look into that at all, but it's very frustrating for us as well, I have to say. There's been an update in the app that an update somewhere along the line. I've got no idea. I'm not a technical person, for God's sake. I mean, I'm one of those people that just knows where you put the petrol. That's it in terms of technical stuff. But apparently, those of you who are having difficulties with your app at the moment, Josh is again inquiring of our app developer as to what the issues are and trying to resolve them for you. I apologise. All right, but in the meantime, we're kidding ourselves. We don't think that Kenepuru, says Neil, is a key strategic concern of the Chinese Communist Party, says Neil. So why does she... I would have thought that about New Zealand, just quietly. the Chinese have been infiltrating, and it's a feature of the Chinese Communist Party, but they've been infiltrating Western democracies for a long, long time, all of the century. They have used people from the Chinese diaspora linked to the Chinese Communist Party to enter the political process. It's really quite clever. So instead of actually needing to spy and turn people who are within the system, they've decided to put people in the system full stop. And it was, I think it was 2017, when or 2020, when Jacinda Ardern, who was then Prime Minister, and the leader of the opposition National Party, agreed to get rid of their two Chinese MPs very quietly and with as little fuss as possible, and not select them again, because the state agencies or spy agencies in this country, and I think probably overseas actually, had raised that they were security risks to New Zealand. Now, Frank, this is a huge story. It should have been much bigger, but it's huge that a National MP and a Labour MP, with links allegedly to the Chinese Communist Party, were let go by those parties because they were considered to represent an ongoing security risk to this country. Now, I've got to be honest with you, though, having been a backbench MP myself, there's not an awful lot of information that you get that would be of use to China. In fact, when I say not an awful lot, zero information, okay? If the Chinese Communist Party's idea of taking over New Zealand and infiltrating it is to salt away people as backbench MPs, it's the sort of policy that, you know, could send the bejesus out of you, but on the other hand, you've probably chosen the wrong avenue. But if one of those became a cabinet minister, and if one of those then sat on the cabinet committee at which security issues, well, that would be different. So I suppose there was that. There was always that as well. Wasn't there Pansy Wong? So Chinese have served in ministerial roles in this country. But this latest one was, I think, as I can remember, this ACT Party candidate resigning. Is it Lyra Yan Zhang? I don't know who uncovered her background with the Chinese Communist. It's something called the China Zigong Party. It's a satellite party of the Chinese Communist Party, apparently. And she was sat on one of the party committees in the province of Hunan when she was in China. Comes out to New Zealand and then stands for local government. Was spectacularly unsuccessful, I have to say. Ends up as an ACT Party candidate and is now gone. So, is that the same as Labour doing with the Opportunities Party, says another? Possibly. Yes. And on that, I believe one of those Chinese list MPs had a background in China in military intelligence, says Neil. He did indeed. He trained the spies, as I understand. He ended up as that was the National Party MP. Really interestingly, should political parties do a secure? I don't know. Are they, but having said that, like I said, I suppose they would be a danger if they ended up. All right. And a question for Seymour. Is Eru Kapa Kingi a dickhead? If he is, should he own a licensed gun? Asking for a friend. Yes. Well, I certainly will. The issue of yesterday, we talked at Brian Tamaki. I have to say that interview with Brian Tamaki yesterday has really gone off in terms of social media. I don't know why, but it has. And Michael, with regard to your interview with David Seymour, says Matt, it would be very concerning to all New Zealanders that ACT MPs from India, or that MPs are telling us that there are now limitations on freedom of speech when the Bill of Rights says the complete opposite, says Matt. I don't know what that means. So if you could explain it a bit better, that was good. And good morning, Michael, says Jeff. So now we have a new head of a taxpayer-funded media who says he is not going to change the left-wing bias. This is Radio New Zealand. Wasn't this a golden opportunity to level the playing field a little? Can you ask Dame Seymour why this opportunity wasn't taken? Is it because the coalition enjoys the challenge of competing not only against the left-wing parties but also against the mainstream media, says Jeff. I've asked Jeff David Seymour that in the past. David Seymour's view on Radio New Zealand News and mine are fairly closely aligned, I have to say. If you left it to the ACT Party, they would have sold Radio New Zealand years ago and still would if they were in charge. I can ask him that question, but that's the answer. I don't think we can blame Radio New Zealand, the ACT Party, for the formation or for the appointment and the ongoing left-wing bias of Radio New Zealand. I think you probably need to look just a little bit closer than that. And the Chinese National MP, I'm reminded, would only give interviews to Chinese papers. Yes, that's fairly odd in itself. You're right. It is 16 minutes past 8.
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11: The Right Honourable Winston Peters, leader of New Zealand First, invites you and your family to his public meeting in Warkworth on Sunday, the 5th of July. 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
4: All right. Question for Mr. Seymour. There's a lot of you who are fairly upset that David Seymour took the view. I will ask him to do with Brian Tamaki and the confiscation of his arms. There are still a lot of people that this is a well-divided issue amongst listeners here. I'd be interested in your thoughts, 0800 33 22 83. But as a consequence of, we had that late interview yesterday with Brian Tamaki, I think it was after 9 o'clock, on whether or not the man deserved the treatment that he got as a consequence of what he said. And there are a number of folk who say that was the right thing to do. And there are a number of folk equally who say it wasn't the right thing to do. And obviously the Free Speech Union has led on that issue fairly trenchantly, I have to say. So I will ask him about that, because as being a dickhead, as David Seymour described Brian Tamaki, just cause for removing somebody's firearms. Because if it was... and who gets to determine whether you're a dickhead or not? And I'm pretty sure that being a dickhead isn't in the Arms Act as a reason why you're not allowed to have a firearm. But I will ask him about that. All right. And whether or not Irukapa Kingi, well, has got... I don't know. Where do you stop? But Irukapa Kingi was... but again, I don't... I'm not offended by Irukapa Kingi beating up a punching bag and imagining it as David Seymour or Chris Luxon or Winston Peters. That doesn't offend me at all. In fact, it probably doesn't even offend the three gentlemen I've just mentioned. But it's interesting how that's triggered other people as well. Oh, should he have his guns taken away from him too? No, why? Free speech is free speech in this country. If you're going to curtail it in any way, shape or form, you better have a bloody good reason. And just because you don't like what somebody's saying isn't a bloody good reason, is it? Eh? All right, now, Josh, have you got something to say about the app, please? Thank you.
8: So I am just chasing our developer at the moment. One thing I will say again is double check that your iPhone specifically is on the latest version of the app, and the latest iOS is helping a few people with that.
4: Okay. So. All right. Nonetheless, we will. Obviously, it's an ongoing issue, so probably Sean will be back tomorrow. He'll sort it out as well. For those of you who are having some problems downloading or problems hearing us with the app, I apologise. But I hope that some of the advice that Josh can give you will assist. All right. Now, what else has been happening this morning? Health and safety legislation, we will talk to David Seymour about very shortly. And the government has made... Oh, now, yesterday, another postscript from yesterday. You'll remember yesterday we had Winston Peters on the show talking about immigration and immigration settings for Indian nationals. The issue really to do with immigration into this country is solely directed at Indians coming into this country. So when we talk about immigration issues, people are being gloriously imprecise. They're really worried about the large numbers of Indians coming into this country, all right? The large number of Indians coming into this country. And that was going to be exacerbated, it would appear, by the Indian Free Trade Agreement, which Prime Minister Modi, the Indian leader, has championed as providing significant immigration gains for Indians to be able to come here. All right. Now, Prime Minister Modi is visiting this country this month. It's an enormously powerful country and going to be even more powerful in the future. India is now the most populous country in the world. It's got a huge middle class. But it doesn't quite have the same concept of democracy as or human rights as, well, we do. And Narendra Modi, the Indian Prime Minister, is a Hindi nationalist. And there is routine and ritual discrimination. In that respect, Brian Tamaki was correct. But mostly directed against Muslims rather than directed against Christians. Anyhow, Winston Peters was on this program yesterday saying, and this is essentially his line, the government are secretly cutting back Indian immigration to this country. Now, you'd expect on the face of it that Winston Peters would be very happy with that. All right, so well, then why are you complaining? Well, his argument is essentially that this government, and particularly the National Party, understands full well that they've made a mistake with the Indian Free Trade Agreement and with the migration clauses contained within it. As a consequence of recognising that mistake, and on too many Indians coming into this country from India, they are looking to change the settings for Indian migrants. Winston Peters' essential argument is there's a lack of transparency, and the government have signed up to a free trade agreement which is desperate to get out of, or one part of, and that's particularly the migration, because it realises it has opened the door and now is seeking to close it. So that was his allegation of yesterday. All right. And Erica Stamp saying, oh, poo-poo, and, you know, he's getting confused. And I think Roger McClay's son, Todd McClay, the Minister of Trade, said, oh, he's making it up. Well, this morning in the Post, which is not a right-wing organisation at all, the Post has published an article saying that Winston Peters is right. Now, they're not natural bedfellows either, I have to say, the Post and Winston Peters. But the government has made decisions on tightening immigration settings for Indian nationals. And they don't want this to become public because in a couple of weeks' time, Narendra Modi, the Prime Minister, is due here on a state visit to New Zealand. And the suggestion by the Post is that National and ACT, but National in particular, are worried that these changes will be made public ahead of Modi's visit. Well, a bit late now, they have been. And that has made both Erica Stanford and Todd McClay very uncomfortable. Modi has championed immigration gains in the Indian Free Trade Agreement as being a particular highlight of it. He's due to visit July this month. He's going to Auckland. And that trade relationship with India is seen as extraordinarily important for India, New Zealand's future, just because of the massive amount of middle-class Indians that could potentially purchase New Zealand exports. Although, I have to say, dairy is completely absolved from it. John, welcome to the show. Good morning to you.
12: Morning, Michael. I don't know if this is relevant for ACT Party, but, you know, the RMA is now being reviewed. Is that correct?
4: No, it's not. It's been it's been well and truly over, John. They've introduced the legislation, the legislation's passing through Parliament. Yeah, that's right.
12: Okay, but Mr. Bishop hasn't included removing these things regarding the treaty, have they? Like, here we have an input, and that's why we're getting all these demands, like with support to Tauranga. So why aren't they addressing that? I don't know if it's a coalition party affair.
4: The resource, I have received assurances, in fact, that's been given on the show by Chris Bishop, who is in charge of that piece of legislation, that the specific advantages provided to mana whenua, or just another word for iwi, in this country, will not be part of that legislation.
12: Well, can I ask, why haven't they done that when it's causing such problems? I mean,
4: I've just given you the answer, John. They haven't done it.
12: The coalition partners put some pressure on Bishop to do something about it?
4: Listening to me, John, but there you go. It's okay. I'm just you. Honestly, there's some people you can talk to and there's some people you can't. Okay. A number of you have identified various members of Parliament this morning as Communist Labour Party plants. Listen, I'm a long-time ACT voter and supporter. I was rather disappointed with ACT's overreaction to do with Brian Tamaki. I'm not a fan of Parmjeet Palmer. Listen, can I just defend Parmjeet Palmer for a moment? She's perfectly entitled to ask the police if, in the wake of that particular speech by Brian Tamaki, a law has been broken. I don't have a problem with her asking that question at all, but the answer would appear to be no, a law hasn't been broken. We'll go and do something completely different. And that is where it all falls apart. It's 8:30.
13: Yeah, nah, my ballet days are long behind me, ever since that Shield Defence of 06.
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13: Oh, speaking of form, this Cube barbecue, absolute weapon.
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0: Michael Laws, Uncensored, on the Platform.
4: All right, very much the man of the moment. As I said, I don't think there's a story that's arrived in the last month at which the ACT Party leader and Deputy Prime Minister David Seymour has not been involved. I feel sorry for him sometimes. In fact, I feel sorry for him a lot of the times, actually. Because he's dealing with a whole series of conflagrations that have been deliberately fanned by various folk, and particularly the mainstream media of this country. He's obviously upset them. But nonetheless, seems to cope with it adequately, more than adequately on many occasions. And the latest example of this is apparently an audit office report that shows that school lunches and their delivery in this country are not good. That 20% of them are wasted. A number of them don't reach nutritional standards. David Seymour, Deputy Prime Minister, ACT Party leader, joins us now. David, great to have you on the show again. Thank you so much for joining us.
18: No problem. Good morning, Michael.
4: Do you get irritated just quietly? I mean, there's just a constant series of moans put at your door over weeks and months. Does it wear you down at all?
18: No, because I think it's important to recognise this is the battle, and I often have to say to people, well, you know, they're complaining, why haven't you done this, or why isn't this fixed yet? I say, look, what you got to realise is there's a relatively small group of us who are fighting the academia, the media, the judiciary, you know, much of corporate New Zealand now, all of whom are not subscribing to the basic liberal values that this country was built on. They want collectivism, they want more red tape, they want more identity politics, they want more bureaucracy, because that makes them feel comfortable. And we are battling away. Sometimes we win, but mostly we win. Sometimes we lose. You know, that's life. I think overall we're doing a bloody good job, and we've got a good pitch for people to re-elect us.
4: Okay, no, fair enough. Well, the latest one is the audit office, or Audit New Zealand, whoever it is, and their school lunches report. You set sail for them yesterday on that report and their conclusions. Why was that?
18: Well, the Office of the Auditor General has generally been a very august entity, and, you know, they're beyond reproach. In this case, the report appears to be initiated by, if not largely driven by and interviewed by, two people. First of all, or two types of people. First of all, the people who were previously employed at the Ministry of Education to work on the school lunch program. And second of all, people who previously had contracts which cost twice as much to deliver the same lunches. They've been given a huge amount of airtime. I just make the point that if the Auditor General wanted to receive a complaint from people like that, he should have evaluated the quality and the quality control that was in place before I took over. So he acknowledges I've saved, you know, $360 million in 3 years, which, by the way, is about 9 years worth of Radio New Zealand funding I've saved there, just to put it in some sort of context. Yeah. And yet, we're saying, look, somehow the Auditor General hasn't bothered to evaluate the program before I took over. So he's purely focused on the quality afterwards. And then he says, oh, it's all terrible. But all these things I acknowledge. We're doing 250,000 meals a day. You've got to do it for a price the taxpayer can afford. You've got to do it for a quality that the kids will eat and hit nutritional targets. And do you get and deliver it on time in full every day to 1,000 different schools? Now, anyone that's ever managed a contract like that will tell you, you actually have to just constantly manage it. Things go wrong, you fix them. That's the way it goes. But he hasn't applied the same standard to before I took over. That's why I think that the Auditor General has let himself down and he's let down the office of the Auditor General.
4: The very fact that there is a universality to it rather than it being directed at the kids that might need it, is that the fundamental flaw of this scheme?
18: Well, I mean, as many platform listeners might remember, I campaigned against this program. The fact I'm now in charge of it is kind of one of the funnier things that's happened in politics. But anyway, you're right in your basic criticism. What is the purpose of this program? Is it to get children learning? Why do you wait till halfway through the school day to give them the food? Is it to provide nutrition? Why does it only apply on days that you're at school? The school's only open about 180 out of half the days of the year. You've still got massive periods of school holidays and weekends, but just a food desert, apparently, for these children. And then you say, oh, well, it's just because some children are from poor households. Well, that's true. But a lot of children from poor households don't get the school lunch program because they go to schools which are generally wealthier, so they don't qualify for the program. On the other hand, I've met students at the schools that do qualify, and you see them there. They're all neatly turned out and their uniforms are pressed, and they clearly don't actually need a government lunch. So, we've got poor kids in rich schools missing out, rich kids in poor schools getting the free lunches. The way Labor designed it is crazy. I've inherited that and tried to make it more efficient. But also, we have work underway. We're looking at about five different options that would make it more targeted, more focused on educational nutrition, basically simpler, because I'm in a coalition with two partners who won't let me scrap it completely.
4: Right. Okay. So the cost of that will continue to be a drain on the taxpayers of this country, and parents who aren't really worthy of the name will continue to sponge off us. Is that right?
18: Well, that's current government policy. Like all these things, I can tell you the exposition and you can check the position we took into government. But I've ended up, after the carve-up of education responsibilities between Erica and I ended up with this one, which was ironic given I campaigned against it. And so I just, it's my responsibility. I'm a minister in the government. I'm going to do my best to save taxpayer money and deliver a quality program. And that's by and large what we've done.
4: Listen, a couple of other quick things, if you don't mind. The health and safety legislation that's going through the House, I think, as I talk to you now, is that because there was an overreaction in terms of health and safety requirements in the wake of Pike River? It's a thesis of mine, David, that whenever anything goes wrong in this country, the government always overreacts. It's just part and parcel of dealing with it. Is that what happened in this case too?
18: Yeah, I just saw some commentary from Simon Bridges, who said exactly that. He was in the national government at the time, and he says that's what happened. I share your thesis. The same thing happened with the earthquakes in Christchurch. Yep. Of course, yep. The regulations that were put in place were crazy. I'm proud to say we're now pulling that back after the ACT Party alone opposed them all the way through. And it's similar with health and safety. You know, there's people jumping up and down. Brooke van Velden travelled the country, met with small business, met with big business, went to Marae, met with tourism operators, went to cafes and sawmills, farms. I mean, she did it all the way you should do it. And she came up with three basic ideas. Number one, we're going to focus just on the critical risks, i.e. things that could actually hurt a person and hurt them badly. That's got to be your focus. Just avoid really bad injuries. We're not worried about staplers and paper cuts. We're worried about, you know, real injuries. And we're not worried about people, you know, burning themselves because the hot water's too hot at the sink in the office. People already know how to use sinks. If you've lived in New Zealand in the 21st century, you will have used a sink before. focus on critical risks related to the business. And you know there's a hot tap and a cold tap. I mean, if you don't know that, it's amazing you got the job. So that's the first thing. The next thing is give people guidance. So Brooke is actually in almost split WorkSafe in half, half to tell you how to be safe and the other half to punish you if you're not. At the moment, they do the punishment, and it's like the beatings must continue until morale improves. Mm. Now, you know, people spend a fortune on consultants because they're terrified of WorkSafe. Why doesn't WorkSafe tell you how to be safe in the first place? So that's the second thing she's done. The third thing she said, look, if you're the warehouse group, you can employ a whole lot of people to have a health and safety policy and a program, and it's all kumbaya. I mean, good for you. You've got, you know, like 8,000 employees. If you're Woolworths, you've got 19,000 employees. Okay, fine. But if you are, you know, Dad and Dave's, cafe down the road, you're a small business of less than 20 people, then I think you should actually have some simplified requirements. 87% of New Zealand businesses are small businesses, and I think we need to pay a bit more attention to them. So that's the three things. Focus on critical risk, give the guidance, help people be safe, don't just punish them, and carve outs for small business, so less requirements for them. That's what Brooke's delivered, and I'm really proud of it. I think we've corrected the overreaction, and frankly, I think the other thing that comes out of this, if you don't mind me going on, is I watched this conservation thing. You know, and I see how, you know, there's the old story that a lie can go twice around the world while the truth is putting its shoelaces on. Well, you know, that has gone on to steroids in the last year. We've got just totally crazy debates about things that aren't remotely true. And the lie actually becomes the reality.
4: So you're saying that happened with the conservation issue amendment as well?
18: With the conservation issue, and I think that's partly happened with the health and safety issue too, although Brooke van Velden did not back off like Tamapota because she pushed through.
4: Well, yeah, and there's the answer, isn't it? Why did? I mean, the conservation estate is just, it's sacrosanct for a lot of the liberal lefty lovies, but at the end of the day, they seem to have held the argument in this particular case. Is that because it appeals to inner city Auckland and Wellington voters?
18: No, I think it's because, I mean, I'm sure the people worried about this probably are in the inner cities rather than more closely connected with nature. I suspect that's true. But that's not the real problem here. The real problem here is that the irrational have prevailed over the rational. Now, if you look at the conservation estate, it's a third of the country. You know, it's massive. Some of it is pristine. The Milford Sounds, you know, the Marlborough Sounds. I mean, there's areas that you would very obviously want to protect. And that's why we have the conservation estate. But there's also areas that are just rubbish. You know, rubbish land, not good, barely even good enough for farming, may have mining potential. I mean, it's not like there's a family of kakapo on every square metre of the conservation estate, you know, much as we may wish there was. So, you've got to get real in this country. There is land that has been completely unused that could give people jobs and opportunity, and we're not going to do that now, or at least it's going to be far more bureaucratic if we try, because the irrational prevailed over the rational.
4: Oh, well, welcome to New Zealand politics. Listen, very quickly, also, the KiwiSaver compulsory nature of that was being promoted by the National Party, they're taking it into as one of their flagship policies into this particular government. I had Ruth Richardson on earlier this week on this particular issue. Can I understand ACT's position, please? I don't think you're in favour of it, are you?
18: No, we can see that it's going to be very popular, and it may get to the stage where both Labor and National are going to try and do it, and that's going to make it very difficult for anyone else to stop if you get, you know, those two parties agreeing on something. But on the other hand, there are questions that I don't think people are asking, even people in favour of it. The main question is, where does the money come from? And if, for example, you end up putting 12% of your money into your KiwiSaver, but you pay off your mortgage slower, well, that's a great policy for a bank. I mean, they get more management fees on your KiwiSaver.
4: Absolutely.
18: They get more interest on your mortgage. Mm. Now, the evidence around the world is that if you have compulsory savings, you don't get more savings. You do get more debt elsewhere and less investment elsewhere. So people just balance out where they were going to be anyway. I know there'll be people listening and say, oh, but what about Australia? They've got 12% and they've got trillion. Yeah, Australia is a richer country than New Zealand. That is true. But it's mainly because they spent the last 40 years digging up half their country and selling it to the Chinese. It's not because they decided to put money in one account. So, there are serious questions about the policy. Again, if you're running a small business, should you have to take 12% of your potential working capital and put it into a fund manager? I would say overall, the National Party has been rolled by the fund management industry. You look at the news, it's all people commentating and writing op-eds. And they're all KiwiSaver investment managers. And then you go to ChatGPT and you say, what do you think? And it just gets all this information recycled from articles they've written for the last 20 years. So, this is an unfortunate time. I think it'll be bad for New Zealand. I think it's hugely popular. The ACT Party's view is that we may or may not be able to stop it. But we're going to fight for people who want to keep their money for their mortgage, for their small business, and who want the flexibility to have as much control as possible in this political environment.
4: Well, is it a red line for you in coalition agreement after the election then that you would pull out of the coalition?
18: My point is that if you end up with National and Labor saying they're going to do it, then, it's going to be pretty difficult because they said, what do you want to do? Have another election, and then National and Labor will still have the votes to do it. So, it may be that if these two parties are determined to do it, that's going to happen. But then the question is, what value can a party like ACT add, arguing at the margin that there are some people who should be able to use for their purposes? I'm sure that the KiwiSaver industry will fight that as well, but that's our position. If we can't stop it, we're at least going to protect your right to use your money for your own mortgage and your own small business.
4: Okay. And finally, I'm interested only because there was a story this week about Yan Zhang, the Chinese candidate for Kenepuru for you guys, who has now pulled out at the start of this week.

0: week as being a candidate. The suggestion there is the influence of the Chinese Communist Party or various organisations aligned to it. I was just talking before about the National and Labour parties both having MPs that they did a deal on that they would get out of the House because there were security concerns about both those. Is that what happened here as well too, David?
1: Well, no other political party has been involved in her selection or her decision not to stand. We became aware of her membership. When someone signs up to be a candidate for ACT, one of the questions we ask is, have you been associated with any other political party or a member of any other political party? So we said to her, look, you signed this, you said you hadn't, and now we know you have. So the issue is not the party. You know, for all we know, she may have joined the party because it was something you had to do given where she was living at the time, and she doesn't actually agree with all that, and that I think is what she would say. But when we said, look, you can't fill out a form to be a candidate and sign a document that's not true, so she said, yeah, fair enough, I'm not going to stand. So
0: it's a credibility issue with you, an integrity issue.
1: Look, I mean, if you're going to become a member of parliament, you should try not to sign things that are not true.
0: Yeah, don't lie to start with. Yeah, you can do that later.
1: Well, it's like Calvin Clark's painting, right?
0: Yeah, no, I got you, mate. Yeah, it's fair enough. No, it was just an interesting story because I just wondered if it was yet again another example of the Chinese seeking to use their soft influence in political quarters. That was all.
1: We'll probably never know. Look, she's not a candidate.
0: There you go. All right, David, thank you for joining us again. Always a pleasure. Best of luck to you for the rest of the week and the weekend, and we'll catch up again soon. Thank you for your time.
1: Yep, thanks, Michael.
0: Okay, good on you. ACT Party Leader David Seymour on a number of issues that you might have wanted to ask or not. It is 9 minutes to nine.
2: Give it to you if you hold your breath, just for a moment. I can smell the uranium as you lean towards.
3: What you have to say counts on the platform. Michael Laws, uncensored on the platform.
0: All right. Gosh, there's an interesting range of reactions to that particular, can I have to say, interview. From those who say, whoa, David Seymour's my man, to say I don't like him because of something he said. So let's just share those with you and see what you think. Alec in Wellington says, there's a principal in the north, pardon me, who orders lunch for all 900 pupils, yet he complains about the waste. Are there principals who over-order to make a very small problem look a very big problem and to embarrass the government, says Alec? I don't know. I do know that if you were ordering for your entire school a number of school lunches, it'd be a pretty decent argument, wouldn't there, that mum and dad would, who have decent parents, have provided their own children with a lunch, can I say.

0: It's a cave of bananas.
1: Well, good on you, but I don't. Okay, they go out into the bin because I used to do that, Josh. The girls used to use them for banana smoothies. The girls aren't here now. I'm shocking. Seriously, you should look at the stuff that is in my fridge that gets thrown out every week. And as I say, usually a life form all of its own

0: I'm glad I'm not the only person then. But another person says, Winston's lost my vote, it's going to David, for sure, like I know of others. And another person says, David Seymour's right. I work in different schools and see the waste of these lunches. If it was a business not propped up by government, it would have failed 3 months in. And on that, Jones says, Michael, David takes a lot of mainstream media rubbish, but he's a strong man, he takes care of them. I admire him, he's got my vote. Instead of Winston, who's trying to discredit the National Party, trying to cause a schism which will not benefit him or the coalition, although she's written it collision. I hate it when they do that, don't you? When you've got that predictive bloody stuff and you're going to write coalition, and poor old Joan, it's turned out to be collision, although it's probably a fair description. Gibbo, good morning this morning.
1: G'day, Michael. Yeah, it's interesting listening to Mr. Seymour, and just an early comment about how a lot of the debates and things being decided are debated upon premises that are just ridiculous. And when you're a regular thinking person, it's just, you can hear the frustration in his voice when he said that. Yeah. I had similar last night, just at the pub, talking to a bloke about the old data centres. and he, just a regular working guy, seemed to trail out a lot of what the Green Party says, and anti any data centres, and seem to be anti any sort of really meaningful foreign investment in the country. I tried to point out to him that the whole world wants to come and invest here, especially in things like data centres, because you get the green credits and makes borrowing money cheaper for countries, blah, blah, blah, makes the world better for the country here in New Zealand. Couldn't see it. He just couldn't see it. It seems like there seems to be a general feeling around regular people in New Zealand, they want to remain sort of like a semi-hermit nation forever. And I told them, I said, well, the sooner we jump on board and get this investment in the country, the sooner we do it, the more of it we'll own. If we hold off to what the inevitable is going to happen, we're not going to have any ownership of what technology and the future's bringing for New Zealand. And it's a bit of a pity, really, that you try and have a good argument with people, but it just starts from a premise of ridiculousness on the other side.
0: Okay, thanks for that, Gibbo. Good on you. Interesting observation, thank you. Feed the bananas to the birds, says Caroline. Wax eyes love them. Yes, they do, and I do feed them to the birds, just so that you know, and you're right, the birds love them, but, Caroline, they are not around in winter, the wax eyes. I don't know where they go, but they leave foggy, frozen central Otago, and they decamp. Smart birds somewhere else, but I don't see any wax eyes in winter. I don't know where birds go in winter. They fly north, is that right? Or fly south? No, they wouldn't be flying south, they'd be flying north. Chris tells me, separate your bananas and wrap the stalks in damp paper towels that last for weeks, don't refrigerate. That seems an awful lot of process to go through. They're really cheap, aren't they, bananas? Are they the cheapest? I think I'm pretty sure.
2: They're definitely the cheapest fruit at the moment.
0: They'd be the cheapest fruit, wouldn't they?
2: Yeah.
0: So, I mean, $3.50 for what, four bananas? Or what is something along those lines? That's, I guess, what I'm paying at the moment. I guess I think I'll get them home, wrap them each separately, and then they won't. I don't think like that, do I?
2: No, I get them home, bung them in the fridge, and that's really,
0: put bananas in the fridge?
2: Yeah.
0: You're an idiot. That's how you make them black, Josh.
2: Oh, okay, I'll find they last longer. But
0: no, Josh. If you put bananas in the fridge, Josh, that's a great way of turning them black real quickly. You're joking. You must use them straight away then, do you?
2: I eat them pretty quickly, yeah.
0: All right, well, you must eat them on the same day.
2: Got that off my parents, so blame them for that.
0: Okay. The wax eyes are plentiful here in Nelson. Yes, well, they would be. They come to Tauranga, Michael. We've got them in our garden, says Joan, and I'm being told they live in sunny Clutha. Clutha's not sunny. I think somebody's being taking the piss there. Bananas in the fridge, Josh, you're a psychopath. I'm with you. Do you hear that? See that? Read that, Josh?
2: Well, and that,
0: but bananas
2: and that's the
0: in
2: thing
0: the fridge
2: you pick
0: is
2: on. That's the thing you pick on that makes me a psychopath, not anything else.
0: That was the giveaway. It was, you know, I've always suspected.

0: speak to Josh, but when you put the bananas in the fridge...
1: I might have to change my weekend activities now. You've caught me out.
0: I think, Josh, your secret is out.
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5: she's just doing a GP training. She's like 28, 29. And she goes, Sean, is it okay if we do the examination now? Your prostate level was a little high. I said, okay, whatever. So I go behind the couch. She goes, take off your bottoms. I'm on a bed. She goes, I'm going to talk you through it. I'm putting the lubrication on my finger. I'm touching your bottom. I'm going inside, Sean. I'm wiggling around. I said, well, hey, we've got the two doctors there. We've got the old one, the young one. Why don't we just bring in, the mainstream media and film it?
4: Where's Mikey Sherman when you need her?
5: Where's Mikey Sherman?
4: She likes kicking in back doors. I'm sorry, Sean.
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1: In this update, an early childhood language program is showing promise in setting up young children for success in school. Enrich has been developed in New Zealand and trialled at 65 centres, now expanding to 525. It gives teachers tools and coaching to strengthen the language of children from 18 months through everyday interactions. Education Minister Erica Stanford says it's an excellent precursor for structured literacy at school.
2: That gives our primary schools back months and months and months if young people are coming into school with a far more even spread of good vocabulary.
1: If elected, the Opportunity Party is promising to give the Commerce Commission the power to break up duopolies through the High Court. The party says New Zealand has one of the weakest competition regimes in the world. Leader Kule Wong says this would apply to companies like supermarkets, banks and gentailers. But she says leaving the Commerce Commission to make an informed call will stop splits that won't rectify the market.
3: We looked at structural separation for our energy policy and we landed on exactly that, breaking up the gentailers is not going to fix the generation problem.
1: A rapid review has found investment in digital upgrades across government is fragmented with too much duplication. With more, political reporter Ethan Griffiths.
4: The Public Service Commission looked into projects in all departments before recent claims ministers were misled over cost blowouts on an immigration border upgrade, later dumped. It's found digital projects aren't prioritised enough and the Government Digital Delivery Agency has limited influence. It's recommended stronger leadership and reallocating resources to the most significant projects.
1: Signs a construction turnaround is on the horizon. Stats NZ data show 19% more homes consented in the year to May than in the year before. Consents were up across the board countrywide. Townhouses rose 22%, apartments 20%, and standalone homes up 17%. That's news.
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5: Okay, well, it has been a refrain of the last couple of years, in actual fact, that the cost of living, which is, they called it a crisis, but it's certainly an issue, that we're all experiencing at the moment. But one of those that has exacerbated the cost of living in this country, and it has been a concern now for more than just the last 12 months, but for some time, years indeed, is the cost and price of electricity in this country. And particularly at this time of the year, the cost to stay warm in this country. And a feeling by many consumers, and I think with some degree of justification, they're being played at the moment by the gentailers in the market, and that that has been demonstrated repeatedly, not just by the Commerce Commission, but also by Consumer Magazine and other agencies who have overseen the electricity industry in this country. Well, obviously the government think it must be as well, because they have made some changes, or at least the Electricity Authority has. And Simeon Brown, the Minister of Energy, joins us now to go through those changes and the reason for them and if they will have the desired effect. And he joins us now. Simeon, it's a great pleasure to have you on the show. Thank you so much for joining us this morning.
6: Good morning, Michael. How are you?
5: I'm very well. Listen, mate, you've been as the Minister of Energy. You've heard my introduction on this. The activities of gentailers over the last 3 or 4 years, do they concern you, or do you think this is the way the market works?
6: Well, I think what we want to see is more affordable and a more competitive market. And I certainly think there's room for improvement in that regard. And so my job as Minister of Energy has been to ensure that the Electricity Authority is doing its job to actually require changes to how the market operates, so that customers can get the benefits and more competitive market. And so I'm very open to these changes, which we announced yesterday. There's certainly going to be more changes that are going to be needed. But at the same time, we need to make sure that we also have the investment pipeline that's needed to grow the amount of energy in this country. And so there's no single solution to fixing the challenges in our electricity market. It's multiple things that need to happen. And that's what I'm focused on doing.
5: The Electricity Authority has come in from a fair bit of criticism from some of the groups I've just described for being essentially a bit of a toothless wonder. Does it need more power to be able to enact proper competition between the gentailers in this country?
6: Well, there's two things it needs to do. One is it needs to do its job, which is to make sure it is focused on competition and is focused on more affordable power prices for consumers. And so that's where, when I was first the Minister of Energy, I established the Electricity Competition Task Force between the Electricity Authority and the Commerce Commission to focus on how they can work together to drive a more competitive market. Initiatives like the one that you spoke about in the introduction, which is to require the big electricity companies to provide time of use plans to their customers so that they have choice around when they can use power and how much they should pay depending on the time and price of day, is one of those initiatives that's come about because of that. But of course, you know, making sure the electricity authority is doing its job is one thing. The other is making sure they've got the powers that they need. And so Cabinet has agreed that we do need to increase the penalties that they're able to apply for non-compliance. And so Cabinet's agreed to that. There obviously need to be legislative change to give effect to that. But we do agree that there needs to be increased powers for the electricity authority. But at the same time, they then need to be able to use them.
5: So have you been concerned that they haven't been doing their job properly, Simeon?
6: Well, I don't think they've been necessarily as focused on those matters of competition. That's why I set up the Competition Task Force. A more competitive market does help to drive better outcomes for customers. So this change requiring them to offer plans which give customers choice around, you know, if the power's been, the power's cheaper overnight and they can and people can shift some of what they do to different times of day to make take advantage of the time of day power prices. You know, we know that the power companies generate the power at different times of day at different prices. Customers should be able to benefit from that rather than paying the same amount regardless of what time of day they're using it. So it's just one change amongst, you know, many things that need to be done so that we can give power back to the people and give a more competitive market to customers, which is good for them. And that's the Electricity Authority doing its job. That's what I want them doing.
5: Okay. The fact that it required the Electricity Authority to get these big power companies to offer this, what they call time-of-use pricing plans to households and small businesses, left to their own devices, would big power companies just have carried on, do you think?
6: Well, I think, you know, they may have. I mean, I think when you've got a lease, if the market's not necessarily as competitive as it needs to be, maybe they would have. The reality, though, is that's why we've got an electricity authority. They are the watchdog of the market. It is their job to set market rules for participants, such as the electricity gentailers, retailers. And so my view is these are the types of things. If the market isn't responding, then it's the electricity authority's job to make sure the market does. So this is, again, one change of many that need to be done in order to ensure that customers have more choices, to be able to have more affordable power prices. And importantly, this goes alongside an initiative that the Electricity Authority launched earlier this year, a website called Billy, which people can go on. They can actually now they can compare their plan. It's similar to Power Switch, but it's an ability for people to compare their plan against other plans which are in the market. And I think that's really good. They give people more information so that they can make choices in terms of how they can reduce their power bills.
5: You would have got a briefing before you announced this policy on the changes that you've made. Did quantify for you the difference in an average electricity bill that these changes will make, particularly during the winter months?
6: Yes, there's different estimates around what this could do. The advice I think is around potentially up to $150 a year for a customer, so this is again one change of many that can make a difference to support people to be able to make savings, but at the same time I encourage people to go onto that Billy website because that doesn't just take into account this change, but it'll take into account other, you know, the comparison of products that the power companies are using or offering, and And the ability for people to be able to actually compare those plans and see, you know, what happens if you go into a time of use plan, or what happens if you change power companies. That website allows you to make those comparisons and see what savings might be available to people.
5: At the end of the day, you're a politician in a political process, responding obviously to the needs of the community and to the wants and desires as well. Is this an area where you might have taken a bit of haste a bit quicker, because there is now a more general concern that the electricity companies and the gentailers are playing us?
6: Look, I think this is the way I put it, is this is one of many changes that needs to be done. I mean, as a government, we've made other changes, such as requiring the large gentailers to provide hedge products, which are the products that are made available in the market, to back up renewable power to smaller retailers at the same price they sell to themselves. So that's another change to support a more competitive market. We've removed or we've put in place the fast track legislation to speed up consenting for renewable energy. We've got a huge pipeline of renewable energy and energy projects underway up and down the country at the moment. So there's no single solution to addressing this challenge. It's one of many that need to be done. I mean, you would have seen last week, we announced as the National Party our next step around solar generation and giving the ability for people to be able to finance solar on their own roofs and batteries, so that they can actually take more control of their own power bills as well, because we know that upfront investment's one of the key things. So there's no one single solution to solving these challenges. It's multiple solutions, multiple things we need to do. We have been doing those, and there's always going to be more to do, and that's what our focus will continue to be.
5: Okay, and just switching the topic just for a moment, if you don't mind. You are also the Minister of Health. God, it's a graveyard portfolio. It has been for all of the time that I've been in public life. How are you finding that as a job? Do you find it frustrating that there's continual series of mini crises that that you're involved with?
6: Oh, look, it's a challenging portfolio, but every day I see the incredible work that the frontline health workforce does, the doctors, the nurses, the care that they provide to patients. And I think, we always remember in the context of the care that's provided, I think 50,000 people will go and see a GP today. There'll be around 4,500 elective surgeries delivered today. There'll be several thousand people will present in an ED today and will receive the care that they need. And so I think, by and large, the people using the health system are getting the care that they need. But we know that people are still waiting too long. Those wait lists did balloon significantly under the previous government. And our focus has been on how do we reduce wait times, reduce wait lists, get the system focused back on patients. That's been my focus. But look, I acknowledge there's significant challenges, and obviously we've seen that this week in the Waikato. My heart goes out to the family member of the loved one who passed away there. So there's significant challenges, and we have to just keep the focus very much on putting patients first, reducing wait times, reducing wait lists. We are seeing improvements against our targets, but there's a lot more work to do.
5: Well, just on that, I mean, putting patients first, I think we'd all agree with that. But you were involved, and I was, I think, a couple of weeks ago, exposing how cultural issues are still permeated through the process of hospitals in this country, and the priority that has been given in some hospitals in this country to Maori issues over all others. Does it frustrate you that you've been the Minister of Health for 2.5 years now and still no change in those areas?
6: Well, there has been change. There's more work to do. But, my focus every day is reminding officials that it's about putting patients first. It's about putting the focus back where it needs to be. We removed one of the first things we did as a government was we removed the Māori Health Authority, which effectively was a co-governed health entity for health. That's what the last government decided to put in place. Their priority for the health system was a co-governed health system, which of course we campaigned against, and we delivered as a national government. As soon as we came into government, we promised we'd get rid of it. We got rid of it. Look, there's certainly issues that, as you highlighted, need to be resolved. We resolve those when we see them. We have legislation, another piece of legislation going through the House today, which further seeks to refocus the health system on the health targets, on patients, and making sure the legislation is very clear around what the priorities need to be. So I'm very clear about what my priorities are as the Minister, and my job is to make sure that the health system has those priorities very clearly.
5: Listen, I don't deny for a moment what you're doing or the intent upon it. I'm just stunned that 2.5 years after you gave very clear directions, the implementation of is still so spotty and still so woke in some parts of the health sector. Why is that the case?
6: Look, I think, I mean, you identified a situation. It was resolved. And look,
5: listen, it's not unique. A plethora of people came in after that from within the health sector saying we strike this every day, and these are people working in the public health sector. There is still a view that is imbued by many Health New Zealand managers that priority needs to be given to Māori in this country over all other ethnicities. I mean, I know that you would think that was wrong as well, but the very fact thoughts exist.
6: Well, my as you know, my focus is making sure that people get treated based on their needs. You know, Health New Zealand is a very large organisation. There are 90,000 people who are employed by the organisation. There will be people with a range of views within that organisation. My job as the Minister is to be very clear about my priorities and to reinforce that on a daily basis to the management, to the leadership, to the board. And as I said, we're also passing a piece of legislation this week which further helps to clarify our government's priorities in terms of the health system around patients, around the targets, and around treating people based on need. And so we continue to do what's needed. And as I said, we came to government, one of the very first things we did was to remove the Māori Health Authority, which was effectively embedding a co-governed health system. One of the very first things that we did when we came into government, which was we delivered on our promise.
5: All right, okay. Well, the best of luck with you in that area and for the rest of the year. And we'll look forward to more electricity reforms because, well, as you know, it's such a massive expense for many households in this country. Thank you for your time this morning, Minister. I really appreciate it.
6: Thank you, Michael. Really appreciate it.
5: Okay, good on you. Simeon Brown,
6: thank you.
5: Minister of Health. Your thoughts, 0800 33 22 83, text 5050. It's 23 minutes past 9.
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1: Sean, welcome to the show. Good morning to you.
2: Good morning, Michael. Interesting interviews this morning. I've been driving along to a meeting. I like what Simeon Brown has intention, but it is a little too late. I think an overarching fundamental, boiling it down to the issue, is that the bureaucracy Labor, the Labor Greens previous government embedded throughout the health system, and you can send that to the police, to MBD, everything else, is actively working against the government. Removing the Murray Health Authority is fine, but I'll propose that the National Coalition has removed less troublesome bureaucrats than Hannah Rafferty, Mypre Clarks, has visited people in prison. It's until we adopt the American system with complete rehiring of the key managers, including health, which, as you know, is the largest part of our budget, then they'll just put roadblocks in. My sister works in the health sector, and the Waikato is a physician. She basically echoes what a lot of platform listeners think. There is co-governments in functional practice, if not in legislation, officially in functional practice with different reports, having cultural advisors for Māori patients in intensive care, and a myriad of other things who are all on a salary, and all slip under the radar, and all are fit into the health budget. So until there's structural change, or they campaign that we're going to remove bureaucrat A, B, and C, then Simeon Brownfall is sincere. I think he is sincere. I think Mark Mitchell's sincere. But they run into roadblocks, like the police commander in Auckland, who's, you know, an Ardern appointee, which we had with Tanner. He discussed that yesterday.
1: Well, it's just until they remove I'm the Minister of Health, right, and I'm in charge of Health New Zealand. And I come across instances of this 2.5 years after it's obvious that there has been a change in policy. Why aren't I dragging in, or maybe is, the Chief Executive of Health New Zealand and reading them the Riot Act and saying, what the hell are you doing? Why haven't you? Why is this not rooted out of the entire system? I mean,
2: I personally think that this council, as cabinet colleagues, or the Prime Minister, prevents from doing so. In fairness to Simeon Brown, and
1: by
2: extension, Mark Mitchell.
1: Oh, no, I don't believe that for a moment. Well, Act in New Zealand First would stop Simeon Brown from reading the Riot Act to the Chief Executive of Health New Zealand?
2: Not Act in Simeon Brown. I think he's hamstrung, or the Chief Executive literally defies his instruction. And there's no consequence, because they keep their job under the Brian Roach system. There's no real penalties for them if they do defy his action. How would you explain it?
1: I would fire. Seriously. I mean, I'm me. If I had a chief executive that wasn't doing their job, they'd be gone. It's really simple. I say, I've lost faith in you. I've lost confidence. Goodbye. See you later. And you can sort it out with your public service commission. And that's the way it is. But it does show that reform of the public service is critical. The State Sector Act's got to be reformed, where a minister can just say, you're down the road, sport. Because at the moment, he can say to the public service commissioner, I've lost confidence in this person, and these are the reasons why. But he can't, as you say. You know, to be fair, you're making the linkage direct. Yeah. No, good on you, Sean. Fair enough. No, point made. All right. It is 29 minutes past 9.
0: The Right Honourable Winston Peters, leader of New Zealand First, invites you and your family to his public meeting in Warkworth on Sunday, the 5th of July. Winston's public meeting will be held at the Warkworth Town Hall at 2 p.m. on Sunday, the 5th of July. Everyone is welcome, but you are advised to be early for the best seating. You can find out more information about Winston Peters' public meetings at nzfirst.nz. That's nzfirst.nz. Authorised by H. Howard, 91 Makino Road, Fielding.
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1: 9:30, coming up, we'll be talking about the latest poll, Roy Morgan poll, which has some extraordinary, if you dive into that poll, results, and may well be presaging some pretty significant political trends in New Zealand at the moment. And on that... a number of people are having, and as I said, I apologise for that, I can't control this. It's an app problem, which is not good enough, and I think that's accepted. And a problem with the app, which has been updated and clearly isn't working across the country. So my apologies for that, number one. Work is underway to try and resolve that issue. But if you have missed these interviews, you can get them on YouTube and Facebook, all right? So go to the platform web Facebook site. They'll be put up later on this afternoon. And there have been some great interviews today. Michael Riddell, David Seymour, Simeon Brown, and soon Julian McCram. Plus, of course, the editorial of today as well. So if you are missing those... do go to the Facebook page, for those of you who are listening to me now, the platform Facebook, or the YouTube ones will be put up. We put them up fairly quickly, so Josh puts them up. And it's not Josh's fault, by the way. The app isn't designed by Josh. He's which is fair enough that you pay for the service, for those of you who have got an app and have downloaded it. You expect it to work. There's apparently was an upgrade. So I think that's right. There was an upgrade or something to the app. But the nature of IT is that things will go wrong, and things have gone spectacularly wrong. So if you want to catch the... In the meantime, thank God, you will be able to see those. Believe it or not, most of our content is not consumed live. I think I've told you that before, but that's not the point. If you want to listen to it live, you should be allowed to, so... again, apologise. I sincerely hope that this will be fixed by today or the end of. Although there are plenty of people who are listening on their computer and have had no issues, and plenty of other people, folk who are saying, yes, we're getting you fine. So it's not a uniformity of issues, as you can see. It just seems to be playing up. And there's clearly a bug which interacts with a whole series of different phones. I never use apps. So I'm one of those Luddites that doesn't download anything. I think I've got a BNZ app, to be fair. for my banking purposes, but that's the only app I've got. Nothing else. So, for those of you that are reliant upon the new technology, again, my apologies this morning. That's all I can do. Just please be aware that we are trying to resolve this as quickly and efficiently as possible. Latest on the football. Germany's out, the Netherlands out, and Belgium's about to go. Three of the top European teams. Belgium, with all its stars, is down 2-0 to Senegal. 73 minutes have gone of that particular game. The Africans are doing really well, actually. And England, who won this morning, just beat Congo, and Congo's by no means a top African team. England, their very next game, and just think about this for a moment, is Mexico in Mexico. one of the hosts of this tournament. England, when they say it's coming home, I think they mean England's coming home early. But that's just me. All right. Coming up, Julian McCrae. Oh, there's something else I wanted to share with you this morning. Oh, yes. I should have asked, and it was, I had a note here to do it. The Ministry of Health that I have very little time for in Health New Zealand, even less. Yesterday there was a quiz. I do it. I'm a bit of a quizzer. So when I go on the internet, I go to the quizzes, you know, of the various, like New Zealand Herald have got one, not a very good one. Stuff have a quiz every, I always do that one, and I always do the one in the Otago Daily Times as well. So they're both online and you can go to them and you can do the quizzes and you can think how bright you are, because they're really not very hard quizzes, you know. And you go, oh, God, you know. And I know that in many workrooms in this country, as a sort of, you know, oh, we're all together now, let's do the quiz today. Many workrooms in this country do those quizzes as well. They're extraordinarily popular. In fact, I would think they're the most popular feature of both the Otago Daily Times and Oz Stuff, even more popular than the news. There was Stuff, and they have a quiz, and there was something to do with Playboy magazine. And for those people of my age and generation, it was a ritual, the Playboy. It was nowadays you don't see them. In fact, they've taken all pornography out of dairies. Dreadful. It used to be a real frisson going into a dairy and you could see pornography in front of you. Now that you can't see any, you know. Mind you, the small boys, and it seems everybody's consuming pornography to a much greater degree than ever before, but so having a Playboy displayed prominently in a dairy, I wouldn't have thought was the problem, but there you go. It was a story about Playboy and what year did it start or something like that, and there was a picture of somebody reading Playboy, and it had a Playboy cover, and on the back it had an advertisement of the time for cigarettes. Wait, okay, fine. So it's a quiz story. There's somebody reading a picture to say, when did Playboy start? I think that was the thing. What year was it? And it gave you a series of choices, and you could say, you know, this one here. Someone from the Ministry of Health sent an official communication to the editors of Stuff magazine, threatening them with prosecution because they were displaying that picture. And the reason that they, it wasn't because of pornography, it was because on the back of that cover of that photo taken, must have been the 1970s, I assume, there was a tobacco advertisement advertising a particular cigarette brand, as I understand it. And Stuff rightly published the fact that they'd been threatened with prosecution for this incredibly ancient, gosh, it'd be 50 years now, image, which had a tobacco company involved. Which just goes to show the level of absurdity that the Wellington-based Ministry of Health adopt, but also the incredible level of pettiness as well. So if you are thinking, well, Simeon, you're the Minister of Health, everything will work out fine, then his own ministry, for God's sake, can waste their time, effort, energy in such pettifogging detail, in such ways, as to threaten a particular publication for publishing a 50-year-old photo of Playboy magazine because it had a tobacco advertisement on that particular photo. How absurd is that? There you go. By the way, it's just before I go to that interview, I've seen a number of you also texting me to say that

0: particular story to break tomorrow and a particular announcement related to the platform to make that will be made tomorrow. I won't be here. As I said, I'll be watching my son play his very last game of football. All right, so there we go. That announcement will be made tomorrow, and that will clarify my particular position with the platform. It is 18 minutes to...
1: Thunder.

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1: The Right Honourable Winston Peters, leader of New Zealand First, invites you and your family to his public meeting in Warkworth on Sunday, the 5th of July. 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
7: All right. Now, one thing that will certainly dominate news headlines and create enormous speculation, and I have to say a great deal of angst in political quarters over the next 4 months, will be the publication of political opinion polls. They actually are very important. Winston Peters has always argued that they should be ceased from, or they should cease to publish for up to 3 months for an election campaign, because there is no question that political opinion polls do drive our voting behaviour. They make us do things or consider things as a consequence. And the best example could be, for example, the last election actually involving New Zealand First, where the question was whether or not you were going to vote for them if you were a centre-right voter. And a large number of people, including my wife, for example, a very intelligent woman, made a decision as a National Party voter to vote for New Zealand First at the last election for the point and purpose of getting them above the 5%, reasoning, and she was correct, that ACT and National would need New Zealand First were there to be a change in government. Well, one might well argue that a similar scenario is currently being played out with the Top or Opportunities Party at the moment as well. But in the most, all of the polls, and all of the polls going back to February of this year, have consistently showed that Labor has been out polling National, and National's poll rating has been a problem. There's been one exception to that, and it's our next guest, Julian McCran, who is the manager, ABX manager, and who is the spokesperson for the Roy Morgan poll, the most recent edition of which was published this week. And he joins us now. Julian, great to have you on the show. Thanks so much for joining us.
8: Yeah, no problem. Great to be with you, Matthew.
7: Listen, tell us a bit about Roy Morgan. Who are you, first of all, and how long have you been doing these polls for?
8: Well, we've been doing polling for a long time. We're about 83 years now. Started up in the 1940s, yeah. Mm-hmm. In terms of New Zealand, we've been doing the polling in New Zealand for probably about 30 years. And we do a monthly poll, obviously, you know, of all the New Zealanders, about 800, 900, 1,000. New Zealanders about many things, but what we release publicly obviously is a poll, And we work with ANZ with a measuring consumer confidence in New Zealand as well.
7: Right. Okay. Okay. So there's a commercial link up there as well. Listen, explain this to me, please. For all of the polls in New Zealand except Roy Morgan, they've consistently had Labor ahead of National as the largest major party polling. But for the last two polls, including the one published this week, you've got National well ahead of Labor. What do you think is the reason for that polling discrepancy?
8: Well, as you say, we did have Labor ahead earlier this year, but the last 2 months that sort of switched over to National. Mm-hmm. We have seen National support come up in May and June and Labor support fall down. I did hear you mention Opportunity as well, and they've obviously had a rise in support this year. I mean, going back to last year, they were tracking around 2% on our poll. Now they're up over 6%. Mm. So in terms of what we're seeing perhaps some Labor supporters heading to top the Opportunity, and also maybe some going to National, back to National. And that's our poll. That's what our poll is showing. And it puts the National sort of coalition there with ACT and New Zealand First just in the slight majority.
7: It does, yes. I think your assessment's right, by the way. I mean, looking at your poll, you would assume that the reason that Labor's dropped, and it's a significant drop, 6.5 points. It dropped, I'm just taking a look now.
8: Dropped quite a lot in May.
7: It did drop a lot in May, didn't it? Yeah.
8: Yeah.
7: Is it your assessment that Labor, the more it's... policies that are announced, the less popular it becomes?
8: Well, I mean, it depends what the policies are, obviously. If the policies are finding favour, you expect their support to go up. But according to our poll, they're not resonating as well as one might hope. I mean, you mentioned some other polls that are a bit different, but that's okay. There obviously is a margin of error in every poll of about 2%. So, you know, you got to look at these things and consider that. But even so, it is outside the margin of error how far they've dropped on our poll in the last 2 months. So maybe they have to be careful with some of those policies. It's possible we've picked up a swing before other polls. We have seen this in the past where we've put our, in Australia and in New Zealand, put our polling that's a little bit different to some other companies, and then later on the other companies move in that direction as well.
7: That's what I'm looking at too. Listen, the other thing about this is National really isn't moving, is it? So although they are 31 in your latest poll, I think you had 30.5 before that, 31 before that going back as well. They are staying consistent. Do you expect them to pick up more, or do you think that... Because what I'm looking at is a remarkable consistency in your polling over the last 2 or 3 months in terms of National, ACT and New Zealand First. They're almost static. I mean, the differences are minor, like 0.5 or 1.
8: Yep.
7: Do you think that the centre-right coalition is static, that the support's not moving, it is staying pretty locked in?
8: Well, definitely in the last 2 months that would tend to be the case. If you look at our poll compared to the last election, you can see National is well below what they did receive at the last election. But looking at this year's results, they did jump up in May. They've been consistent in June at about the same level. And going back to last year, they were sort of around this level as well, in the low, around 30 to 31, 32%. That's where we've had the most of the time over the last 12 months. Mm. And you've seen New Zealand First overtake ACT in our poll. Particularly in the last few months. Winston Peters obviously resonating with some people. And then you look across the other side, you see the Greens are getting good support. The Greens have more support than the last election. Labor's about the same as the last election on our poll.
7: Yes, that's right.
8: And then obviously opportunities come up, and, you know, there are good chances if they maintain this and they keep the momentum, I mean, they can grab quite a few seats.
7: Can I ask this question of you? I'm a bit of a believer that you don't look at the polls just prior to the election, although, you know, but that you read a poll over a period of time to give you a winner or a loser. 4 months out from the election, do you think your polling could predict the winners and losers in 4 months' time?
8: Well, I think you've got to be a bit careful because we've seen this in New Zealand many times. We saw it particularly in Australia last year. We had a lot of polling companies, including ourselves, early last year had the Australian election as a very tight race, and the coalition had a good chance of winning. But what ended up happening was they got blown out of the water, and they lost big time, biggest loss they've ever had. And what happened?

0: are the two major and dominant parties in this country.
1: Well, that's right. I mean, even back to the last election, there was about 65% between the two of them, and they've dropped about 10 points since then. So you've seen support go to ACT, New Zealand First, also the Greens, and also now Opportunity. People looking for alternatives. They're not convinced by the two major parties, and obviously we've seen this in the UK with Labour and Conservatives lost a lot of support. We've seen that in Australia as well, and other countries around the world. The major parties of government are really struggling to connect with a large part of the electorate. I mean, if you look at our we break down every month by gender and age, with basically four groups of men and women, 18 to 49 and 50 plus. And if you look at those results, you can see that the older men tend to gravitate towards the National ACT and New Zealand First in a big way. I think this month, they had over 70%, you know, leaning that way. And then you look at the younger women, they go completely opposite direction towards Labor and the Greens in particular, and also the Maori Party and Opportunity. But that sort of indicates how bifurcated and how split the electorate is and how willing they are then to look for other parties. Younger men are big supporters of Opportunity, for instance. Big in the
0: really?
1: Oh,
0: so
1: the
0: younger men are the big supporters of
1: 49.
0: Opportunity? Wow.
1: Yep. And if you go back and look at the trend on that, the younger men were, and they still are, supporters of ACT. But that has come down a little bit from last year, and it's transferred across to Opportunity.
0: Mm. And what about, I was going to ask the question, the demographic makeup of that 6.5% of Opportunity voters, what are you noticing? Young men, you're saying, 18, what did you say, 18 to 49?
1: 18 to 49, yep.
0: Oh, yeah, there'd be a 35-year-old man that'd love to be described as younger, but there you go.
1: I know. Well, that's what I say as well. But younger men and also younger women are in that direction as well, but not quite as much. They're more likely to go to the Greens. It's quite interesting to look at these different demographics. And you can dig down even further, but we think the four groups is pretty indicative of how, you know, different ages and genders are voting.
0: Well, can I do the same for the Greens? Where are they mostly getting their support from?
1: Younger women, 18 to 49, 23% of that group. So they actually get more support than National in, you know, that big chunk of 18 to 49-year-old women.
0: Yeah.
1: If you look at that, it's quite incredible. And you see ACT only get 3% from that group, whereas they'll get 16.5% from younger men, and they'll get a similar amount from older men as well. So that ACT support is, you know, really concentrated with men. And then you look at the Greens, and they have really high support amongst women. It's quite interesting when you look at that. New Zealand First tend to cross across both more effectively.
0: So New Zealand First are more balanced in terms of appealing to genders. Is that what you're saying?
1: Yep, that's right. They are more concentrated among the older cohort, so yeah, 50-plus, yeah, women and men, rather than a particular gender.
0: Right. You're giving me an impression that the voting in this country is not so much determined by class or even socioeconomic status to a degree, but age, the age of voters is critical to the support of parties.
1: Well, I wouldn't dismiss other things like class and income. I wouldn't dismiss those. What I'm saying is, at a basic level, the most basic demographics are gender and age, and they do show these splits. And then within that, you can further look at income and socioeconomic status, and you'll probably see things that jump out at you as well.
0: All right. Okay. Listen, Julian, thanks so much for coming on the show and explaining that to us. I'll be fascinated to talk to you in the future as these polls progress. You have a very good weekend. Thank you so much for your time this morning.
1: Thank you, mate. And
0: look forward to
1: chatting to you again. Right.
0: Brilliant. Thank you so much. Julian McCram from Roy Morgan poll. But it shows Opportunity at 6.5%, big drop in Labour support. But I think his surmise is relative. Interesting that all the other ones have stayed relatively static, except for that interchange. Oh, and by the way, Belgium has scored 2 goals in 3 minutes. It's 2-2. They took off their 2 stars, who were very grumpy about being taken off, put on 2 substitutes. And a couple of the other remaining stars have scored. It's 2-2. There you go. It is 2 minutes

0: to 10. It's 2 minutes to 10. And some of your emails. Totally offended, says another view. I'm a woman. Since 30 years old, I voted National and the last 20 years for New Zealand First. I know other women who do not vote for lefty parties. No, I don't think... I can tell you the makeup of most Green voters is women. And he said 18 to 49-year-olds. I don't think you're an 18 to 49, just quietly. As regards tomorrow, Sean will be back here. Hopefully we've fixed our app problem by then. Leah will be doing 10 o'clock. Just to reassure you, I do expect to be I do expect to be back next week, just quietly. So for those of you who think, hey, is Sean going to be announcing that I'm leaving the platform? No. Well, I don't know. He might get a sudden rush to the blood to his head at 7 o'clock tomorrow morning, but I suspect not. No, I don't think so. I hadn't planned on it, but if I am not here on Monday, you'll know that it didn't turn out so well, just quietly. I hope, though, that you enjoy... I won't be back tomorrow. Thank you for putting up with Josh and I for the last 12 days doing breakfast. I'm thrilled that Sean Plunkett will be back tomorrow. No one is more thrilled than I am. Everything will return to normal, maybe, next week. It is 10 o'clock. Thank you so much for your time. Bye-bye.
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2: You know, Mattel, the toy maker, they are releasing the first Barbie with diabetes. 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
1: In this update, an early childhood language program is showing promise in setting up young children for success in school. Enrich has been developed in New Zealand and trialled at 65 centres, now expanding to 525. It gives teachers tools and coaching to strengthen the language of children from 18 months through everyday interactions. Education Minister Erica Stanford says it's an excellent precursor for structured literacy at school.
2: It gives our primary schools back months and months and months if young people are coming into school with a far more even spread of good vocabulary.
1: If elected, the Opportunity Party is promising to give the Commerce Commission the power to break up duopolies through the High Court. The party says New Zealand has one of the weakest competition regimes in the world. Leader Kule Wong says this would apply to companies like supermarkets, banks and gentailers. But she says leaving the Commerce Commission to make an informed call will stop splits that won't rectify the market.
3: We looked at structural separation for our energy policy and we landed on exactly that, breaking up the gentailers is not going to fix the generation problem.
1: A rapid review has found investment in digital upgrades across government is fragmented with too much duplication. With more, political reporter Ethan Griffiths.
4: The Public Service Commission looked into projects in all departments before recent claims ministers were misled over cost blowouts on an immigration border upgrade, later dumped. It's found digital projects aren't prioritised enough and the Government Digital Delivery Agency has limited influence. It's recommended stronger leadership and reallocating resources to the most significant projects.
1: Signs a construction turnaround is on the horizon. Stats NZ data show 19% more homes consented in the year to May than in the year before. Consents were up across the board countrywide. Townhouses rose 22%, apartments 20%, and standalone homes up 17%. That's news.
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1: Good morning, team. Good to have your company here today on the platform. 0800 debate to get in touch with the show. Geez, isn't Michael's been a bit cryptic, isn't he? Oh, I was just saying to Kelly, when I came on, I was like, oh, what's going on? See, we're like mushrooms. We're kept in the dark. We've heard shit. We know nothing. No, it's not that bad. It's nothing bad, I'm sure. Anyway, let's get on with the show. You are with me, Leah Parnapper, producer Kelly here as well. Look, another busy one today. Australia has now confirmed cases of the highly contagious H5N1 bird flu virus in their wild birds, bringing the disease closer to our shores than ever before. Biosecurity Minister Andrew Hoggard will be joining me a little later on in the show. What does that mean for us? And is it expected to come to New Zealand? Because he has literally said it's no longer a question of if bird flu will arrive, but when. Interesting conversation. I was listening to Michael just before 10, talking to the chap from Roy Morgan and the poll and the rise of Top, the Opportunity Party. Ashley Church, gosh, he's a regular on the show. We're going to have to put him on the payroll soon. Market and political commentator Ashley Church. He is also an author, and he's written quite an interesting article on the rise of the Opportunity Party. And he's going to join me a little after midday to discuss his thoughts and the fact that he's actually got his little hands on a report on them as well, which I haven't seen, but he has. So I look forward to talking to Ashley. Now, where are we going to start the show? And I know we touched on it yesterday a little bit. I kind of wasn't really supposed to talk. Well, yes, I was supposed to talk about it yesterday. It happened, but, you know, we're going to talk more about it a little bit this morning. As you know now, New Zealand's restaurant scene has had its biggest moment yet on the world stage. 15 restaurants have been awarded Michelin stars at the country's first ever Michelin Guide ceremony. 14 restaurants received one Michelin star, with Essence in Queenstown becoming the only restaurant to earn two Michelins. More than 100 restaurants were recognised across the guide, including, I think I'm saying it right, Bib Gourmand. I feel it's French. So, and also recommended restaurant awards. Michelin inspectors have been quietly visiting the country's restaurants for several years before Michelin announced in November late last year that New Zealand will be included in their prestigious guide. Inspectors continued making anonymous visits over the following months, often returning multiple times to assess consistency before the inaugural Michelin stars were awarded at a glitterati event in Auckland on Tuesday night. Hospitality New Zealand's chief executive, Christy Phillips, says it is a milestone for the industry, putting New Zealand's food scene firmly on the global map. And she joins me now. Christy, good morning.
2: Kia ora, good morning.
1: I've got to ask you, were you there on Tuesday? Surely you had a seat at a table somewhere.
2: Absolutely. We were honoured and so pleased to be in the room, feel the emotion and just see what it meant to all those restaurants that were awarded those stars and those special mentions.
1: I hear the hors d'oeuvres or the food that you guys got was pretty special as well.
2: I think you could classify it as art in its own right.
1: Art.
2: It was spectacular and exactly what you had imagined. Yeah.
1: Nice. I like eating art. You've said this puts New Zealand on the global culinary map. New Zealand already has got a great reputation for top culinary food and wine. So do you think this will now see overseas visitors planning their entire New Zealand holidays around coming here for our Michelin dining like we see around the world in France, Japan, Singapore?
2: Absolutely. It puts us on the map. We're launching. It's our launch pad, if you like. And what it means is that those people that dine, whether it's in the stars and the Bib Gourmand or the selected restaurants, they now have the opportunity to travel from Waiheke to Queenstown and have so many amazing stops along the way that hopefully it's actually going to bring people into the country for longer. And those recurring visitors, once they're here, why would you not come back?
1: Hospitality has had some pretty rough years. COVID, staff shortages, rising costs, people tightening their belts. Does it feel like a shot in the arm the industry's been waiting for?
2: this is such a positive news story for hospitality within New Zealand. And again, it's just amplifying that international exposure. We know we have world-class venues over here. We now have restaurants that are mentioned in the Michelin Guide and hold Michelin keys for the hotels that they belong in. So it's just a fabulous opportunity for New Zealand to actually hold our heads up high and really take our place.
1: Now, Michelin inspectors, Christie, as you know, had been quietly dining around New Zealand for years before they actually announced that they were coming in late 2025. Did Hospitality New Zealand get a heads up that they were here, or were you in the dark as well?
2: Michelin are very secretive. We didn't even know whether there was an embargo sent out to tell us who was getting what or if there were any stars being presented at all. But what we did see as part of our 2024 Hospitality Summit in Parliament, that this was one of the key recommendations that we were very fortunate to have taken forward and to see that land this year, the first in Oceania. It's a win.
1: Mm. The inspectors are anonymous. Gosh, I'd love that job, to be honest. Have you heard any stories in the last couple of days from chefs that are now trying to work out who actually was being, you know, who was being judged, who was there when they thought it happened? Because I bet you they're doing
2: I think throughout this year, absolutely. You always wonder who or where or what or when or is it them? But I think the other part of it shows that no one's 100% sure, and to have that consistency being judged repetitively just means that these restaurants are doing really good things every day of the week.
1: More than 100 restaurants receive some form of recognition, but only Auckland, Wellington, Christchurch and Queenstown were included. Now, there is criticism, Christie, that we've got fantastic regions, of course, that missed out, Hawke's Bay, Marlborough, Northland, Central Otago. I mean, and the list goes on and on. Would Hospo New Zealand like to see the Michelin Guide expand to the regions?
2: I think there's so many good restaurants in so many parts of the country. It would be amazing to see recognition throughout every single part of the country. But what we are seeing is that people coming through, they're looking at the Michelin Guide, they're doing their research, and they're not just following one spot to another. They're looking at heading out into the regions, finding those niche places. It might be the Country Pub, it might be the Craggy Ranges. Absolutely, I think there's opportunities throughout the whole country for us to amplify this message beyond those regions.
1: Yeah, I know, but I mean, a Michelin star kind of changes the trajectory of a business, doesn't it? So we're just hoping that people will, sure, when they come here, they don't just stick to the main centres. I would like to see if they're going to do it to travel out maybe in the future. The government funded Michelin, Christie, to come here to the tune of $6.3 million. Should the taxpayer have footed the bill, or should the restaurant industry or private business have paid?
2: The funding actually came through the international visitor levy, so not through taxpayers, and it's spread throughout that three-year time period. So I think when we're seeing what's happening with tourism in New Zealand, the international media, the international spotlight coming through, the international visitor levy is there to market New Zealand to the world, and we're already hearing that the bookings are coming in for those restaurants. So I think we're in a really good place.
1: Oh, okay. Well, I didn't see that. It was actually the tourism levy that over the last 3 years they've been siphoning off money for this.
2: The international visitor levy has certain criteria that it has to belong or has to be spent on, and Michelin is one of those projects. So we're very, very pleased to see that landing in New Zealand and to see such positive news stories coming out for the industry. This is a great week to be in hospitality.
1: Tourism New Zealand estimates the guide can bring in an extra 36,000 visitors and around $185 million spend each year. Realistic numbers, do you think, Christie? Are they being optimistic?
2: I think they're being really realistic. Tourism New Zealand have been out in the markets, they've been testing, they've been looking at those conversions. So from what I understand, they're saying this is what we think. Obviously, as a hospitality industry, we'd love to see more coming through. But at the same token, we want to make sure that our domestic travellers and those heading off on their Great New Zealand road trip in their own country also get the opportunity to get in and probably make those bookings quick before the internationals do.
1: And I'm glad you mentioned Kiwis travelling, because some of my listeners pointed out to me yesterday, I touched on it, it feels like only the rich can enjoy these restaurants. I mean, Essence primary tasting menu, named The Journey, is currently priced at $450 per person. What, you know, is this kind of out of the league of most Kiwis?
2: I think when you look at all the restaurants that have been named, I mean, we had 60 fantastic venues on the selected list. And when you look at those and you look at the venues in the Bibb Gourmand, they're excellent venues. You feel welcome when you walk into them. They're doing great food, great service, and they're really affordable. So they're very much in that accessible range to anybody on any budget. And yes, there will be some restaurants that are on the higher end and the higher ranges, but they're also an experience. So it might be that special occasion that people are saving for. But when you look at the whole list, you've got plenty of options no matter what your budget is.
1: Are you right there, Christy? I can hear police coming. Are they coming to take you away? What's happening?
2: Well, we're talking hospitality and good news.
1: So they want to come and arrest you. look, finally, if someone, if the partnership with Michelin runs for 3 years, what would success look like to the hospo industry at the end of that period?
2: I think the fact that we've already had stars awarded, not every country gets a star in their first year. So to see how this elevates the scene will be fantastic. But what we're really, really looking forward to as well in terms of our workforce is that some of our young chefs stay on shore to hone their craft in Michelin restaurants here, and that the internationals that would also get the chance to come in and work with us and grow and learn in New Zealand. You know, we've got some of the best kai in the world and one of the best countries to live in the world. So we really want to see our workforce, learn, grow and prosper.
1: Christy, thank you for your time today. Run from the police, it's Christy Phillips. She's the Chief Executive of Hospitality New Zealand. Not sure where she was, but boy, those sirens were going crazy. Leah. Using the visitor levy means it can't be used elsewhere. Fund the bloody hospitals. I got to say, I was a bit surprised by that. My bad, I didn't look into where the 6.3 million came. So, was it just a little bit hush-hush from the government that for 3 years they've been, you know, apparently it's written in that part of the international visitor levy was going towards this Michelin, bringing in these Michelin judges. I don't know how I feel about that. I always thought the tourism levy was to upgrade, you know, the huts and the tracks and toilets, and it's to bring in French judges. I don't know. You know, because they're always harping on about there's no infrastructure, there's, you know, tourists pooing in the bushes because there's no toilets, there's no facilities. Maybe they did make it out there. Maybe there was a list of where this money was going. But yeah, a few of you have said, no, I don't know about this now. Leah, shouldn't the visitor levies help our toilets and roads and infrastructure, like sewerage ponds and places with low rate payers base? Pete, exactly what I'm saying. And then, though, you argue, well, the payoff, apparently, we're getting 36,000 more tourists a year at $185 million per year. Coming in has been estimated by Tourism New Zealand. So we're going, okay, right, that's a lot of money over the next 3 years, 246, just under 600 million for 6.3 million. But still, I don't know. What do you guys make of that? What do you make of that? Leah, I read an article online which provided the prices of these restaurants' menus and the photos of the meals. Why the hell should I have paid for people to dine here and present awards when they are something I never use? It's disgusting. The cost they charge for is so little food. Make the restaurants pay for the Michelin secret agents, not the Kiwi taxpayers, says Dave Vellorni. Well, it's the people that come into New Zealand that have paid for it. Good. I'm glad you brought that up, Dave, because I actually looked at that as well, my friend. So look, I'm going to go through a little bit of it. Because that's why I said, Christy, I said, you know, is this just for the rich and famous? And I did say yesterday, Dave, because I remember you texting and I said, well, you know, you can make it an event, you know, like things that you want to, like, go on holiday, you save for holiday. If you really wanted to go to Essence or Rata or any of these places, you know, you can save up and make it an event. But So Essendon Queenstown, which got 2 stars, as Christy said, you know, Fantastics, their primary tasting menu named The Journey, is currently priced at $450 per person. Yikes! And it features 8 courses. Oyster, crayfish, duck, quince. This is according to its sample menu. I don't know. I haven't seen the pictures, but you can guarantee it'll be like one oyster. I don't know if it is. I'm just, normally is when you do these tasting menus, you know, it's like, ooh, where's my crayfish? Okay. The second tasting menu is named A Taste of Essence, currently priced at $295 per person, and it features 4 dishes. From The Journey, so you get a duck. Did I say dick? Excuse me. What's going on today? Now, that's worth $295. A Taste of Essence sample menu includes a prelude dish, snapper, duck, and buckwheat-based dessert. Tala, this is an Auckland pun. Now, they're awarded 1 Michelin star. Their Chef's Journey tasting menu is priced at $215 per person. This is the Samoan food restaurant, 14 dishes, which include panakeke, deep-fried pancake, roadside barbecue, pani popo, which is a coconut bun and pavlova. $215. A slightly shorter version of the Chef's Journey is named the Far Gogor Journey. That's $165 per person. You get 13 courses there. I mean, is that 13 courses? Again, is it one little inhale? Is that like one course? But if it's Samoan, you'd hope it would be a little bit more generous, right? And then it's got their signature umu chicken. Sounds like I'm giving them like a really good plug here. But like Dave said, these are the prices. Now, Christy said there are also other restaurants that have been named, don't have a star, but have been recognised, which she says are value for money. So let's have a look. Ortega Fish Shack in Wellington was awarded 1 Michelin star, has a variety of set menus ranging from $95 to $130 per person. I mean, for a 1-star Michelin restaurant, is $95 pretty good? I have to say I think it is. Again, for a bit of a treat, it's a Michelin star restaurant. They've got an a la carte menu. The mains currently range from $46 to $52. Again, you're going to pay $42 for a bloomin' for takeaways, you know? Feed a family on Burger King, you're looking over $50. Snapper-based dish, they've got beef fillet, lamb rump. I don't know if that's so bad. Queenstown, let's go back to Queenstown. Sherwin and Rata, they were awarded 1 star. Rata's mains currently range from $44 for a gnocchi dish, which is basically potato, and $140 for lamb shoulder. I hope that's going to be a shared dish. But lamb's ridiculous priced anyway. Sherwood, their Michelin-recognised wood flatbreads, range from $12 to $30. Again, I hope it's a bloody good flatbread that takes up the whole table. And a set menu of 3 courses is about $100 per person. So did Christy have a, you know, was she right? There are some places that are kind of value for money. Oh, we're dropping out again. Sorry, Bri. You are always breaking up. It is terrible, says another text. I don't know what to say, team. I can't do anything from a little studio in Auckland. I have to say, I appreciate people that are trying to hang in there, and I understand the frustration, and I understand, you know, you will only hang in there for so long. So we better get this sorted, is what you're saying. But again, it's out of our hands. I can't do anything about it. Kelly can't do anything about it. It's way above our pay grade. We are letting people know.
3: Just on that, if you are having issues, which sounds like a lot of people are, please drop us an email and don't just say, it's broken, it's not working. We do need to know what you're trying to listen on, if it's a phone and if it's an iPhone or Android, or if it's on your computer. So just drop us an email, hello@theplatform.kiwi. Say, hey, I'm in Wellington. I'm trying to listen on my iPhone. It's stop starting, stop. You know, tell us a little bit more information and then we can try and diagnose the actual issue. We can't just, it's broken, it's not working, fix it, you know. So, yeah. Mm. Thank you, though, because we don't know. We think it's all good. Yeah. And then, you know, someone will pipe up and say, no, it's not. So that's cool. We need to know.
1: Also, thank you, too, to take time out to email us. I know that, too, might be a bit of a pain in the backside, but.
3: Yeah, absolutely. Yeah.
1: You know. It's hanging there, please, please, please, please. In Auckland, Michelin Guide says you'd be hard-pressed to find juicier chicken thighs. Oh, now I've got your attention. Than those at a Lebanese-based restaurant called Jemais Street, where their chicken dish is for $40. Their lamb dish is the same price. Said prices range from $65 to $110. Wellington's Indian Alley features must-try dough-covered parada biryani. Apparently that starts at $25, lambs $29, prawns $30. What I'm saying here is, look, they wouldn't break the bank, surely, but I agree with you guys coming through saying, you know, some of these places are ridiculously expensive, right? The ones that have the actual Michelin stars, not to mention, and the not-so-special mentions under the Goulon, have very different pricing. And finally on this, there have been whispers. There were whispers and raised eyebrows that Amersfield and Lake Hayes between Queenstown and Arrowtown was awarded a star, which they were. The restaurant's now former executive chef, Vaughan Marby, resigned in February after 15 years at the establishment against a backdrop of serious workplace misconduct allegations that included fostering a toxic workplace culture, bullying, making lewd comments to female colleagues, verbal abuse, alcohol-fueled inappropriate behaviour at times, and even physical aggression, including an alleged assault on a colleague at a Queenstown nightclub. Now, maybe, who I've actually interviewed, seemed like a good chap, he's publicly apologised, in the interview, he's a good chap. He's publicly apologised, saying he'd let his team, himself and his family down and unreservedly apologised for his inappropriate behaviour and the harm or offence caused. Now, I mention this because some of in the industry after these awards are questioning the star. Here's what I hate, and obviously it's in all industries, is cancel culture. Michelin itself says the stars are awarded to restaurants, not just the chefs themselves. You know, they've got a team around them. It's not just the one person in the chef coat. While I have been to Amersfield over the years multiple times, I'm in no rush to go back. And maybe was a bit of a D-head, of which he's apologised, but there's no doubt they've got hardworking staff and they've always held a high standard. And so you just got to stop with the cancel culture, you know, for those in the industry that thought that Amersfield shouldn't get one. Hang on, I'm just looking here. Just, again, I know you guys are bringing in your texts now about what you're worried about with our apps. But we need you to email them to us too. Okay. G'day, Sean.
4: Good morning, Leah. Really good conversation regarding the Michelin stars. I had some app problems too. I will send through an email to the platform. I was driving in my car just from A to B, a couple of meetings, and the app kept on, you know, going back to, you know, when you play your app and then it goes back, if you pause it, keep on going to the pause, they keep on
1: restarting. Yeah, I got that too. I got that this morning on my PC. Then it dropped out completely after about 6 minutes, and then you just couldn't refresh it. It just wouldn't start. And then my phone crapped out. But Kelly said, so I got rid of that app because I haven't updated it. I got the new app back on my iPhone and it still seemed like it wasn't going to go. Then suddenly it went and it's been good ever since. So I don't know, Sean.
4: Maybe it's a bit of cyber hacking, like, you know, there's been some cyber hacking around the world and here with hostile actors. Well, maybe it's the Mario Party because Michael did that thing on that lady who's, or that MP who's, spent very little time in Parliament and supposedly visiting Rangitangi in prison, but hasn't. There's no visitor logs for it.
1: It's got a Hunter effect.
4: Absolutely. I think the Michelin star thing overall is good for New Zealand. You go out in Auckland, like my wife's son and I, we went out with my wife's birthday. We went to a place in Browns Bay, which is, you know, reasonably high end, but you're paying for three of us, and I had one drink because I was driving. you're paying about $500-600 easily. So I think the pricing for the rest is not outrageous. But when you get Burger King, which is a burger fuel, which is kind of a gourmet of burgers, as you know, you're paying for three people easily $60, easily. More. It can be up to, you go to the movies, you know, you go to the movies, Leah, and you say you want to go all out, let's get the Maltesers, let's get the M&Ms as well for two people, three. You can spend a hundy there easily.
1: Do people sneak food into the theatres, Sean?
4: They do. I have this ritual. While if I go out of cave, we got the Sky, the streaming service, but I like the big screen experiences. So you're sitting there and I go and I buy the oversized popcorn, you know, with that, you're getting coronary disease every time you eat that sort of thing and the big Coke. But you'll see people pulling out of their handbags. It used to be just a teenager's thing because, okay, you see younger people doing it. Now it's right across the demographics. Movies had a great experience. They're upgraded. They've got those beautiful seats. They've got those lounging seats now. But literally for a new release, say, in Auckland Theatre, you're paying at least $40 for a ticket. You pay your food. So for two people, it's $100. You know, movie used to be like when I was a kid, $10.
1: Can I tell you something, Sean? And now the listeners might go, oh, someone's getting a lot of money. But no, hang on. This is our date night. Instead of going out to a restaurant, hubby and I will go to Gold Class and go to the movies. It's got to be a really good movie that we've been hankering to see. And Sean, it'll cost us with tickets, dinner, and a couple of glasses of wine, we don't get change out of $200.
4: Yeah, we've done the same thing. You go to the Gold Class, you've got the nice reclining seats, you've got the table service. It's kind of a nice thing to do for a date night, but you're right. It's cheaper to go to a cafe.
1: Well, it's cheaper to stay at home and, like, stream stuff. And while I'm on that, Sean, what I am a bit peed off is how many times now, because we've got Netflix. I mean, we've had all of them at one stage and then we've slowly taken them out because we're, like, not watching. Like, we've got rid of Disney. What's the other one?
4: Amazon Prime.
1: Prime. So we've got Prime, right? And then you're going, oh, that looks like a good movie. Oh, $29.99. They've got, you've got to buy them. Yeah, I'm like, we are buying to stream you know, it's getting ridiculous.
4: I know, we had all the streaming services, but you never home, you're at work or whatever, and you see a couple of things. There's a couple of old classic TV series I liked, and there was a new thing on Netflix called Resident Alien, which is like it's a real satirical parody.
1: Watching it now, Sean.
4: He goes, breast cancer, we're here to be served. He goes, and the nurse goes, now be nice to people. She goes, okay, let's have a look at that tit. I think
1: I love it.
4: But you are right. We got rid of our streaming series because we weren't watching them. I mean, I wasn't home. I think it's good that we got the Michelin stars, but accusing the restaurants of having outrageous prices, go to a movie in Auckland or go to a cafe. The days of, you know, pocket change in your pocket when you're a kid to go to the movies, that's long gone.
1: What did you make, though, of the fact that the $6.3 million to bring out the Michelin, to bring the guide here, actually came from our tourist levies over the last 3 years
4: It's a smart move. I think it's cost effective. I'm surprised it wasn't announced because that's a good news story for the election. I'm surprised there wasn't more coverage of it.
1: Someone pointed out, Sean, though, that money, I thought, was to go towards, you know, infrastructure for tourism, you know, like upgrading toilets, the tracks, because all we ever hear is there's no loos, the tracks are crap, the huts are crap, all this kind of stuff. And I thought that's what the tourism levy was going to go towards. Didn't realise it was part
4: of it. There's a lot of where money goes. I'm a game hunter. I do deer and duck, and there's a million of us in New Zealand, and you can pay $100 a year in licences.
1: Yeah.
4: And they raise maybe $150 million a year. We don't know where that money is supposed to go to conservation. But you're right. I think some of it needs to itemise where it goes. There was that weird thing where they had the conservation. I think some of the conservation land, which is crap land, like it's you know like a desert. It should be opened up to mining. If there's no kakapo over there nesting there, we should make money where we can. I am sympathetic to the Michelin star thing. I think the idea is good, but there's maybe more transparency about where the money is coming from. I agree, and these will be the little stories that pop up as you go. I'll be interested to listen to Mr. Church about the top party. I think it's a media manufactured thing. Like if you're a housewife in Auckland, and I don't want to stereotype, and you're married to a multimillionaire, voting for the top is like a morality car wash. You can say you're virtuous, but you don't want to vote for the Greens because they're marked. It's kind of like the top are left, but they're left populist party. And I think they're a media career.
1: It was interesting listening to Michael just before I came on when he was speaking with the guy from Roy Morgan, for the Roy Morgan poll, the breakdown of, the sexes of who votes for who. Not surprisingly, it's women for Greens, it's women for top, but also men. Young men, when he said young, 18 to 49 men are voting for opportunity.
4: In New York City, two communist congressional candidates virtually openly met for the Democratic Party get run their primaries because top are saying, we're going to give you free things, we're going to give you this, we're going to give you that. If you're 25 with a useless degree, not something quite like broadcasting, but if you've got debt up the wazoo and someone's going to give you a free lifestyle, Generation Z, you're going to take it. My son just finished uni. He just did civil engineering. He wants to go to Australia next year and work on big projects. The young people break down into two categories. Those who want to get on and, do something. Others have got degrees in, feminist geography or whatever. And there's no market for them. And top's saying, okay, you're highly educated, but we'll give you stuff. We'll make you, it's like, they're like a welfare party. But I'm sure Mr. Church will have a few comments, what he thinks of it.
1: He's good.
4: And go from there. But a pleasure to talk to you today. And I didn't turn off the phone to mute. And Kelly, I liked your finger comment yesterday, but I've got to say I'm emotionally unavailable, Kelly. I'm sorry. I'm just unavailable for you at this time.
3: Oh, that really upsets me, Sean. I'm so sorry. I'm very sad.
4: Okay. Enjoy your ducks and your dicks. And we'll see you later.
1: Stop it. I know that was a... Was it a Freudian? Your slipper showing, Mrs. Freud. I forgot to mention to Sean, he mentioned he's a deer hunter. I've been asked to MC the New Zealand Deer Hunting Association's awards, Kelly, later on in the month, end of the month.
3: Ooh.
1: Down in Wellington, well, actually Lower Hutt.
3: Oh. It was sounding good until then. Hutt.
1: How far away is from the airport to the Hutt?
3: Oh, 20-minute drive.
1: Oh, okay.
3: Especially if you're on it. What is it, a Saturday, I'm assuming?
1: Yeah.
3: You go on the right way out of town in terms of traffic. So, yeah, about 25 minutes.
1: Should be. I'm excited. I'm very honoured to be asked.
3: It'll be fun. Yeah, it'll be good.
1: Yeah, like it's a room full of men, he said. Oh, I said my audience.
3: And hopefully venison on the menu.
1: Yeah, and I'm excited about that. We might talk a little bit more about that close to the time because we might, hopefully, if we can work out some advertising, I think they've got, they're giving away something quite big, so we might talk about it on the show. The Minister of Hunting will be there, old James Meagher. Exciting. I'm excited about meeting James. Haven't met James yet.
3: Calm down.
1: What? Just have to wear something appropriate or inappropriate? Stop it, Leah.
3: It's subjective, doesn't it?
1: Yes. I mean, a very exciting night. Leah, that's $6 million gone out of New Zealand. How can it cost $6 million to bring a few people to eat at bloody restaurants? Well, I came back many times, Dave. Yes, it's a very, very good question. Do you have to buy into the Michelin? Is that how it works? You pay like a fee? Like to join for them to even look at you. You have to put a hefty, hefty fee on for us to even come to you. We need $1 million. I don't know. I do not know. Leah, where did you know that there are another 35 New Zealand restaurants recommended by Michelin as good quality and value, and another 60 as good cooking in the Michelin Guide? So some are a bit cheaper. Yeah, good on you, Graham. And I did touch on that. I did read out a few where some of the cheapest, $29. So, we've been talking about the big ones. Yeah, Essence, Rata's, Ahi, can't remember the rest, but you know what I'm saying. So there kind of is something for everyone, I suppose. Leah, I take food into the cinema in my big handbag. Supermarket lollies and chocolates, says Alex. That's good. I mean... Like, it's been a long time because, like I said, we kind of make it a bit of a date night treat So it's been a long time since I've just gone into like an IMAX or just a big theatre. But I remember not so long, a couple of years ago, maybe 3 or so years ago, going into one in Sylvia Park. And this group of, like, I don't know how old, but, you know, they were young, late teens, early 20s, came in and they had KFC. I didn't know you were allowed to, like, walk in with food like that. I wasn't going to say anything, but they were sitting there eating KFC. And then I've seen others to try and bring, like, Subway, and they were told by staff to eat it outside. You're not bringing that in. So, I mean, I suppose it depends on who's on the door on the day. Leah... So the staff at Amersfield have had to put up with a twat for years. He's gone, and now they're getting cancelled. Make it make sense, his name. Exactly, and that's what I said. You don't, this guy, you know, by all accounts, and he's apologised, and he's left Amersfield, and now there's been some in the industry saying, well, why is Amersfield still getting a star? Cancel culture, babe. Cancel culture. Gotta go. Leah, there was a dumpling restaurant at one of the Chatswood malls which had a Michelin star and was quite reasonably priced. They don't all have to be top end, it seems, says Hugh. That cannot be in New Zealand, Hugh, because this is the first time we've had them. Then Hugh came back and said, sorry, that was in Sydney, where the Chatswood Mall was. Yeah, Hugh, I hear ya. Leah. Give Queenstown a wide berth when you're down here for your birthday. Get yourself over the hill to Wanaka and visit Kika. Their prices are a little better, and you will not be disappointed, says Rob. We were at Wanaka a couple of years ago, didn't get to Kika. And we probably won't, to be honest, Rob, because we've only got a couple of days in Q-Town. But we've already booked up. We know what we're doing. We're getting out of Queenstown, really, and going out into Gibston Valley and, you know, wine tasting and stuff. But thank you for that. And I do like Wanaka. I do like Wanaka. Next time I'm over there, I will try and get to Kika. Sorry, there's a few more texts down here, but she's moving around. So, look, what I'm going to do is I'm going to grab the break. Pete, when I come back, I'm going to have a chat to you. Do join in, team. We're covering a few things as usual. The Michelin stars, some of you are saying not worth the money to bring them here, too expensive. Others are saying, well, there's some that are reasonably priced if you look for them. Then we got on to Brad taking food into the cinemas. 0800 332 283. We are back shortly.
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1: Well, good morning, Pete. Welcome, welcome.
11: Morning, Leah. My son, I'm pretty proud of him. He's buying his own popcorn now. At the movie theatre, he's realised the cost, and he sneaks and grabs himself a microwave popcorn and sneaks it in with a backpack after cooking it. So I'm super. That's a super proud parenting moment for me.
1: Do they? Do you know, Pete? I wondered if they have like little like cameras in the dark. You know that like some staff could see if you're eating something that they didn't bring to you. Do you? Or have I seen too many?
11: That's why we. That's why we're building data centres. So they can do that.
1: Right, spy on us.
11: They'll probably have drones up there watching us in infrared maybe. But yeah, I was super proud when I said, did you get some popcorn? He goes, this is what I did. I'm like, good on you, son. Well done. but I'm super frustrated. Like, when I heard that levy was coming out, I was like, this is great. Like, what a great idea. And then to hear that it's like going towards some restaurants that, you know, some of them are owned, well, I know one of them's owned by a rich lister who could probably pay the $6.5 million. And it's like, so you've got places like Greymouth or Punakaiki or the little towns of Queenstown's even pumping, you know, like some of their sewage into the river because their plant's broken. So you've got the small ratepayer base, which I thought was going to help these communities. And, you know, toilets at Mount Cook or all over the place where people are taking a dump in the bushes. And like, it's just, isn't that madness? I don't know. I think that's crazy.
1: I was a bit shocked myself, Pete, because when my guest Christy said that, from when I questioned that the $6.3 million, should taxpayers pay for it? As I said, yeah, like you, can't the restaurant industry pay for it or private pay for it? And when she said, oh, well, the taxpayer's not paying for it because it's coming out of the tourism tax levy. I thought, okay, well, interesting. I always thought, like you just said, that was going to go to infrastructure and toilets and making it better for our, that's what our tourists are paying for. But it's going to, but she reckons it's written in. And where did we know that? Maybe we just never, if we'd looked at it or OIA'd them or asked, they would have come out and said, well, yeah, actually part of this money. What's the breakdown of where this money goes, I suppose, is the question.
11: You know, I just think of all the huts and all the pub, you know, all the toilets and all the Department of Conservation places that could do with upgrading. And you know, I remember driving to the West Coast one time, you know, going through through Haast Pass down the bottom there.
1: Yeah.
11: And I would stop to take photos at the river that goes through. I don't know if it's the Haast River, okay, but it's beautiful, absolutely beautiful. Everywhere I stopped to get a photo of the river, I'd walk over and beside, behind every tree was toilet paper and a pile of poo or something.
1: Yeah.
11: And this was a long, and I just thought, we're really letting tourists down. Like, we expect all this money from tourism, but we're not putting them into infrastructure. And then I thought, oh, well, this is great. There's going to be a levy and we're going to be able to finally do this. And then it goes to Michelin Pfizer. It's bizarre.
1: So according to what I've just looked up, the IVL, the levy, the International Visitors Levy, is divided into several key areas. Conservation, so projects that protect native species and habitats. The DOC gets a big chunk, such as national parks and wildlife recovery programs. Tourism infrastructure, this is what we were talking about. Development and maintenance of facilities to cope with high visitor numbers, e.g. trail maintenance, visitor centres, public restrooms, and industry support. Funding allocated to manage tourism growth sustainability. That's where that falls under. To provide visitor information and support the tourism workforce. So that's come under industry support. So funding is allocated to manage tourism growth sustainability. And Tourism New Zealand claims this will bring in $185 million a year due to 36,000 more people coming. So I suppose they haven't done anything sneaky, sneaky. It just comes under their industry support label. But yeah, we didn't know. We just didn't think about it.
11: But if it brings in $180 a year, that's not targeted. That'll just potentially, that's just more money going in the coffers. But actually what is needed is targeted. Like I think of Franz Josef, I think of Fox, two really small towns with a very, very small ratepayer base and huge amount of tourism people coming in. Mm. And so you've got a small amount of people having to pay for that infrastructure. And I would have thought that's a better use of money, or maybe I'm just nuts. I don't know. Maybe it's better it goes to Queenstown to some restaurants. I don't know.
1: Well, I think the goal is, Pete, that, yeah, they come here because they want to go to, there are people that do travel and they come for these Michelin restaurants, that the money is spent not just at Essence, but then they travel through the rest of New Zealand showering their money everywhere. So that's the idea, right?
11: So it'll bring more money and more people, which the small communities can't afford anyway. It make it make sense. That's what I was calling about. It just seems a bit crazy, but yeah.
1: Tell your son though. Tell your son he's got to stop at popcorn and not like walk in with a whole roast or a lasagna he's made at home.
11: He should take in a cooked chicken, you reckon?
1: A rotisserie chicken from Woolies.
11: And a bag of buns.
1: Good on her. Oh, gosh, that sounds lovely. Good on you, Pete. Have a good one, mate.
11: Thanks, Leah.
1: I love the fact he's so proud of his son. I love it. Leah, COVID was a perfect time to upgrade tourism infrastructure. Labor borrowed billions for shovel-ready jobs. Yet what happened? Sweet FA. Leah, it's totally worth it. I have worked in the high-end industry and there is definitely an appetite for fine dining. It can only be positive for New Zealand. Also, let me know when you're down in Queenstown, says Grant. Right on, Grant. Why is that, Grant? Do you have a restaurant, do you, that you would like me to come to? I can't do that. No, text me why. It's in September, which is my birthday, and I haven't been for 10 years to Queenstown. I'm really excited. I know people have been texting and saying, Leah, it's like it's just, no. Oh, Granty, you were the one that sent me the wine via Avis. Oh, lovely. You're at, which vineyard is he at, Kelly? Kelly remembers everything.
3: Hello, is it Gibson Valley, I think? Yeah.
1: Is it Grant's at Gibson Valley?
3: It's good.
1: Which one,
3: that.
1: Though? Because, so the Gibson, oh. It's on our list to go to, actually.
3: Well, there you go. Open invitation. You got an inside bloody person working there now.
1: I'll never leave there. I'm supposed to be going off to other ones, Grant. I've been here all day.
3: Well, can it be all that bad if you don't have to leave?
1: Bad.
3: There you go.
1: Yeah,
3: Grant's
1: there we
3: to
1: go.
3: Be Grant's, your tour guide.
1: Yeah, it's going to be the tour guide.
3: You can't say no to that.
1: Grant, I love you for that. Thank you. All right. We're going to have to grab a quick break very shortly. But look, let's just wrap this hour up. We've been talking about Michelin and food and now restaurants. And I will wrap this up with this hour up with more food. Why not? And then we just get it out of the way. And then you'll be going, oh, I want my morning tea. I've been invited, Kelly. The invite came into my emails this week to the Baker's Pie.

0: Yeah, I'm bloody waving. I'll look back at the table. I'd like an invite
1: to the Pie Awards. Having said that, if it was in Wellington, I'd be there in a heartbeat. But Auckland, I'm like,
0: just get you up here just for the night. We'll go to the Pie Awards.
1: Yeah, okay. Sure. Oh, mate. Can't eat a lot of pies these days because, you know, since my
0: got a wee tum-tum
1: surgery. But, I'll still shove one in, stuff it in there.
0: Take the lid off. Do what I do. Take the lid off. And then
1: less carbs.
0: And then you can eat the rest of the pie. That's what I do.
1: I find I'm a big fan of chicken and mushroom or anything with mushroom in it. And I find that my body does not agree with it anymore.
0: Oh.
1: Does it stop me from eating it? No.
0: No. Q said, Larry, you're a pie tester. Q, that's a very fair question. I was asked to do that last year.
1: Oh.
0: Not to be a judge, but they invited me to go out to where the judges were doing their thing.
1: Oh, my God.
0: And I was allowed to wander behind them and kind of take, you know, what they'd left behind. And I was like, man, I'll do that because I only take a tiny slither.
1: I know, sorry,
0: stop the thing. I'm bloody hungry now, Leah. Now, the reason I brought Pie Awards is what is equal in pies? Chicken. Mustard testing and tasting is for one Auckland butcher. Yes, another god that approved bacon crown after years. I remember a crown with bacon wrapped around it, like old girl with her meat dress. Tuesday night was a big night. That was when the Michelin Awards were on the road in Auckland and in another part of Auckland. The New Zealand Bacon and Ham Awards. Son to the butcher, Aussie butcher in Auckland, who has bagged the best for their mid-bake. And one of the judges said it stood out. It was an excellent appearance. Skillful finish of smoke flavour and a combination that delivered a rich, balanced and highly satisfying meal. I've always found that a bit. And taste, mouthfeel. Bacon. It's not bacon. Owner Ruben Sharples in Maine tours since 30 years ago. Consumers tend to prefer less flavoured bacon as in growing and he said this year he entered Korean streaky bacon. Stop it. He said it's the fastest growing trend in flavours in the food industry. Just do like a special food hour once a week, hey, on the show. Sharples, and then I could get samples to send to you guys. Sharples said he's been chosen the Supreme Bacon title since winning the Ham

0: guys. Who's got the best saucy? Well, you're going to have to try and steal the crown from Auckland's Westmead Butchery because they've bagged New Zealand's best sausage 4 years in a row and they won again last year. They know their sausages. But well done again to Aussie Butcher of Newlyn, Auckland, who took out best bacon for the middle bacon at the New Zealand Bacon and Ham Awards on Tuesday. I've got to say, I don't buy bacon. I'm not saying I don't like bacon. I just, if I buy it, I'm going to eat it and I'll eat a lot of it. So it's a real treat. And I don't like middle. I like streaky and I like smoky. Just letting you all know there. All right. And on that note, we can all have our morning tea, can't we? We are back shortly on the platform.
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11: 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Donald Trump has just finished speaking in the White House, and he has announced the liberation of the United States from the oppressive trading practices, tariffs, and currency speculations and mismanagement of other countries that have seen his country become, he says, the whipping boy and the easy mark of trading practices of other countries all throughout the globe.
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1: In this update, an early childhood language program is showing promise in setting up young children for success in school. Enrich has been developed in New Zealand and trialled at 65 centres, now expanding to 525. It gives teachers tools and coaching to strengthen the language of children from 18 months through everyday interactions. Education Minister Erica Stanford says it's an excellent precursor for structured literacy at school.
2: It gives our primary schools back months and months and months if young people are coming into school with a far more even spread of good vocabulary.
1: If elected, the Opportunity Party is promising to give the Commerce Commission the power to break up duopolies through the High Court. The party says New Zealand has one of the weakest competition regimes in the world. Leader Kule Wong says this would apply to companies like supermarkets, banks and gentailers. But she says leaving the Commerce Commission to make an informed call will stop splits that won't rectify the market.
3: We looked at structural separation for our energy policy and we landed on exactly that, breaking up the gentailers is not going to fix the generation problem.
1: A rapid review has found investment in digital upgrades across government is fragmented with too much duplication. With more, political reporter Ethan Griffiths.
4: The Public Service Commission looked into projects in all departments before recent claims ministers were misled over cost blowouts on an immigration border upgrade later dumped. It's found digital projects aren't prioritised enough and the Government Digital Delivery Agency has limited influence. It's recommended stronger leadership and reallocating resources to the most significant projects.
1: Signs a construction turnaround is on the horizon. Stats NZ data show 19% more homes consented in the year to May than in the year before. Consents were up across the board countrywide. Townhouses rose 22%, apartments 20%, and standalone homes up 17%. That's news.
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1: Good morning, Steve. Lovely to have your company here today on the platform, wherever you are. It's pretty chilly. It's winter. Love these crisp starts, though, as long as you've got a little bit of heat. Dress appropriately. We're talking about the awards in the last hour, the Michelin Awards, the Bacon and Ham Awards. I love this from Clint. Leah, I'm reporting live from the Walk Your Dogs in the Sun and Whitianga Awards. Nice. Yeah, why not? Oh, Whitianga, how beautiful it would be today. Sun shining out there with your dog. Lovely. 0800 debate 3322 83 still to come on the show. Ashley Church, market and political commentator, author as well. And we're just going to take a look, uncover a little bit about the Opportunities Party, because unless you've been under a rock of late, you will have noticed, especially mainstream media, is gushing over the Opportunities Party, and the polls now do have them. Well, the latest poll was Roy Morgan poll, have them, I think, at 6%. So we're going to break it down with Ashley. That is still to come on the show. But before then, Australia has now confirmed cases of the highly contagious H5N1 bird flu virus in wild birds, bringing the disease closer to our shores than ever before. The government and poultry industry have been preparing for months, strengthening farm biosecurity, surveillance and response plans to protect our poultry industry, native birds and food supply. And while the risk to people remains low, very low, an outbreak here could mean the loss of entire chicken flocks, push up the price of eggs and chicken, and have devastating consequences for some of our native bird species. Biosecurity Minister Andrew Hoggard says it's no longer a question of if a bird flu will arrive here, but when. And he joins me now. Andrew, good morning.
2: Good morning, Leah.
1: Look, as I've just, you have said, it's no longer a question of if, but when. So then how concerned are you that it's because of Australia's confirmed cases?
2: Oh, look, we've been looking at this for a couple of years now, knowing that it's marching around the globe. So obviously concerned, but the fact is we've put a lot of preparations in place, gotten the industry to work with us on biosecurity plans for individual farms, but also had operational agreements and understanding with them as to how we'd respond. So there's a lot of stuff in place. So it's not like, oh my God, this arrives overnight and we don't know what to do. And hopefully we do know what to do. That's what we've been certainly working towards.
1: Am I right in saying this? You were due to meet with Australia's agricultural minister, but did you meet with the assistant minister, Anthony Chisholm, yes, because of the outbreak? What's the latest situation across there? And also, what did you learn from that meeting?
2: So I think there's been an extra, he said there'd been an extra case. So I think they've had up to five now. So there was another one found in Western Australia. But again, these are just migratory seabirds that have either made it to shore and died on shore, or died at sea and washed up on shore. So they haven't picked up that it's transmitting within Australia yet, that they're getting transmission through their native bird populations yet. That would be, you know, once that happens, that takes it up to another level of concern, because then once it starts moving around Australia, then there's quite a few migratory pathways of birds that happen across the Tasman. So we could end up getting it via that pathway rather than coming up through the sub-Antarctic islands. But like I said, you know, well, you said, you know, it's going to be a matter of when, not if.
1: Yeah.
2: Everywhere else on the planet has got this. And us in Australia were the last two countries where it hadn't landed.
1: Is there?
2: And now it's just us.
1: Was there a ground zero, Andrew, or has it just been around the globe for so many years now? You're not quite, we don't know where it kind of started.
2: I think it initiated in sort of Asia and just moved out from there. And so this strain anyway, and then it's sort of just moved. Look, there's many different strains of bird flu. As you remember, we had late 2024, there was the H7N6 strain happened in a farm down in north of Dunedin. We eradicated that. But this H5 strain is different in that it's it moves between species and wildlife. So that H7 was one, hey, we could take care of it and eradicate it. H5, no, we're just going to have to learn to live with it.
1: Oh, okay. And so how do you, sorry if this is a silly question, but how do you expect it to reach us? I gather it's still wild migratory birds.
2: Yeah, wild migratory birds. So, yeah. So it'll be seabirds that either go across the Tasman or some of the ones that come up from the subantarctic or the Antarctic through to the subantarctic islands and then up to New Zealand. So, you know, it'll be one of those two pathways that it reaches here. And
1: what?
2: Then the question is, go ahead.
1: No, I thought if it does come here, like when it gets here, what's the first thing we are likely to notice? How would I or Kiwis out and about know that it's here?
2: Basically, you'll see a bunch of dead birds on the ground.
1: In simple sense.
2: Yeah. So likely the first thing we'll see is someone will come across on a beach. Oh, here's a dead bird or several dead birds. People discover see dead birds all the time, but it'll be actually here's a whole group of them. And like we're doing testing on where we find suspicious looking dead birds to just keep a track of is the disease here. But that's what we've noticed, suddenly a whole patch of dead seagulls or some other seabird in the location.
1: And I would say, Andrew, if someone was to come across that, the best thing to do is to report it, right? To who?
2: Yes. Do not go. So there is a 0800 number. In my mind, it's 0800 1899 something. Can't remember the last two letters.
1: It'll be on the MPI website. MB. It's MB.
2: It's MPI. MPI.
1: MPI, sorry.
2: Ministry. So go to the MPI website. There's a big page there dedicated to bird flu. So, you know, and particularly for people that have got a couple of chooks in the backyard, there's some advice and useful hints on there as to how to keep them safe. You know, and it's for the poultry sector, it is mainly just a case of, you know, being able to separate your birds from wildlife and making sure that, you know, they can't. It spreads via contact. So, you know, if you've got, you know, your chickens running free and ducks or something else can land in the paddock where they are, that's how it could be transmitted. So, you know, if you're able to sort of keep everything secure and away from the wildlife, that's going to definitely help, but also good sanitation of people and equipment coming into the farm as well will certainly prevent the risk of spread.
1: 0800 80 99 66, Andrew, is your number?
2: There we go. Thank you.
1: Thanks to my great producer. She popped that through to me. Yeah. Hey, I've had a few people text in. Jen reckons that we need to keep perspective. She says in 5 months in the States, there was 140 birds that died from the bird flu. And then Pete reckons that seagulls, swans and ducks survive. Chickens' immune responses to, they die slowly. It's slow, so they die. Does that all make sense to you, Andrew?
2: Look, what you would have seen is they did have a shortage of eggs and poultry in the States because they did have, you know, get into a few chicken farms and quite a lot of die-offs there. And it also spread to cows in the US. So they had a bit of a challenge with their reduction in milk production from herd. Like, it didn't kill animals, but they got sick for a couple of months and didn't produce a lot of milk. I would say, I know there's a lot of people probably thinking, oh my God, here we go, the government wanting to break out the podium of truth again. Trust me, that is not where I want to go with this. I'm not going to be putting QR codes or making anyone wear a mask or you have to stay at home, none of that stuff. The risk to human health is very, very low, but there is definitely a risk to our poultry industry. And so that is the focus I've got, of making sure that our poultry farmers are prepared, because the last thing I want is for a couple of big farms to get this disease, You know, all their chickens die, and then egg prices and chicken chicken meat prices go up.
1: And we saw that, didn't we, Andrew?
2: With me.
1: Everyone's upset with me, Andrew. Yep. We remember the egg shortages of a couple of years ago. I mean, you know, if, as you are saying, if it does get into a large commercial flock, the death rates could be as high as 75 to 100%, and then we will see this again, couldn't we? Of course, the egg prices will go up.
2: I mean, the reality is, if it gets into a big flock and you've got, those deaths up to that, the reality is, as a farmer trying to manage that, you are going to say, right, everything goes, because even if you say, oh, 25% are going to survive, if you keep putting animals into that environment, you're still going to have heaps of them dying. Basically, to clean it up, you've got to remove everything and then repopulate. You know, that is going to, if we are lax about this, then there will be a price to pay in food prices, which is what we're trying to avoid.
1: Yeah.
2: It's not about scaring people. It's not about government control or anything else like that. It's just, I don't want prices to go up. I want, people are struggling enough as it is. So we want to have good biosecurity so we don't have losses. We can keep prices where they are and food's affordable for people.
1: Is there any practical support at the moment the government is giving poultry farmers right now to help them prepare before? Yep. Or are they pretty clued up on it?
2: Look, a number of farms have got really advanced sort of biosecurity plans and systems in place already. But we have the MPI on-farm support team working with the industry have come up with template biosecurity plans, and there's a

0: that one, Kelly? You like to try and capture
1: it's
0: boom.
1: Going absolutely going sound back. Yeah.
0: Do you like one? That was quite good.
1: It's good.
0: You know when they're just walking around, they're just watching them, and they're like scratching the dirt, and they're just chilling, enjoying the sun, and they're just talking to each other. Going,
1: that's great. And then they do a pie. Yeah, I love it.
0: And then a chicken pie. We had chicken last night. We would have chicken four times. 7 days.
1: That's good, cheap. Hopefully it stays there.
0: It's the cheapest, I guess, of protein.
1: Yeah. Had a good chicken nake last night. Pretty much to Dave's disgust.
0: We're back on food again, huh? if you've just text in. 505. My sister had.
1: You just fart.
0: My sister kept chickens for years. She's in Christchurch and you do very well.
1: Thank you.
0: They moved into quite a flash house, and I think she thought the chicken would go with quite a flash house.
1: You have a little space for them, don't you? Scratch around and set up. She backs onto a forest just ran there. Oh. She's got a giant outside created. Honestly, it's sort of a half a house.
0: Oh.
1: And fenced in, and obviously, and all enclosed. Got their little hut that they sit in. Then they've got a yard, but she's made this thing out of a couple of pipes, like a giant pipe. That actually does a run the chicken hut right to the actual open forest bit, and she's fed off a little bit of the forest, so they're full on free range. It's so cool.
0: So they go through the pipe and then they go to the forest.
1: Yeah.
0: And she's also, is she allowed to do that? Because is that ground land?
1: It's owned by some private guy that lives there, and he sends it's all good. I mean, is it? It's just a pine forest. It is pine forest, only about, I don't know, quarter acre, half acre kind of size.
0: Brilliant.
1: She's like, oh, I'm going to use this, and this can go out and scratch. And they
0: you think of really yellow
1: they
0: yolks.
1: Are. They are.
0: Canter. And it's the shelly yellow
1: they
0: yolks.
1: Are. They are.
0: You canter. And it affects the shells as well, because if they're deficient, the shells are really
1: fragile. Like bumpy and stuff. And yeah.
0: Yeah, and when you gotta, you know, crack them, there's shells everywhere.
1: Mm.
0: But a really good free-range egg, you should be able to take the shell off really easily.
1: I just hate going in there. There's like a, what are they, the rainbow lorikeet things that lives in the top of the birdcagey thing?
0: Oh, yeah.
1: And it sits there and it perches and it looks down and judges me. And it's give me an apple. And there's like a little nail that I on a post that I have to go and put a piece of apple on if I'm looking after, you know,
0: birds are judging
1: things. And they just sit there and go, and it smoked at me once, and I'm frightened, so I don't go back in there now. But
0: oh
1: the
0: my
1: eggs
0: gosh.
1: Are delicious. Not the lorikeet's eggs, but yeah, no, it's all part of
0: now,
1: it.
0: Now, do you remember? I don't know when I first started feeding the birds here. About 6 months ago now? Would it be that long?
1: 6 or 8 months ago, yeah. You're the crazy pigeon lady off of Home Alone.
0: It's bigger than pigeons now. It's also sparrows, lots of sparrows. It started with two doves, not pigeons, doves, in our little backyard, and they were just sitting, you know, cooing to each other. And one of them looked a bit scrawny, and I thought, oh, the poor thing, look at it. And I bought some wild bird seed from the supermarket, started feeding them. And over the last 6 to 8 months, oh my God, Kelly, it has grown to a flock of about, I think the most one morning was 14 doves.
1: Oh my God.
0: But now the sparrows have clicked, you know, they are clever little buggers.
1: Yeah.
0: They've clicked. And I'll get about 18 sparrows.
1: Oh my life.
0: So you imagine 18 sparrows along with the 14 doves. And the sparrows are so cute. And my husband's now like, he's just shaking his head going, you've created monsters. Look at them.
1: And cleaning up the poo they leave probably.
0: Oh, and he's not happy with that. He said, you clean that up now because, you know, get out there and water blast it. And I'm like, oh, so I hose it. But they're actually not too bad. I think they're trying not to poo on the concrete, but they do.
1: Oh, well, no. I mean, as long as they're not seagulls, I mean, you know, doves are going to go and all that sort of thing, but seagulls, you always get that angry one that thinks it's the alpha and walks around going at everyone, and you're like, shut up. Even when you just go park at the beach and they go and they screech at you, and
0: there
1: is one
0: dove that's they're hierarchical, and one dove that just kind of beats up the rest of them, and I'm feeding all
1: aren't
0: of you
1: they
0: guys
1: supposed to be peaceful.
0: no they're bullies, they're bloody bullies. The sparrows don't bully the sparrows, and the sparrows don't bully each other.
1: Okay,
0: here's a cute thing though. Like where I work in the dining room, and we draw the curtains at night to keep the, you know, warmth in.
1: Mm.
0: And in the morning, I sit there, and they're, and I hear at about when the sun just starts to pop up, about 7:30 in the morning,

0: the cheap, cheap. They send the sparrows to the door.
1: Go tell the lady
0: and
1: we're hungry.
0: Go tell. I think I can hear them moving around. And I heard. I said to my husband this morning. I said, "Hear that?" He's like, "What?" And I said, "Listen to the cheeping." He goes, "They're all calling in the morning." I said, "If I open this curtain really slowly, they will be right up at the glass." So I opened it, and oh, Kelly, there was about 20.
1: Oh.
0: And they're just little sparrows all staring in the window. I mean, you got to feed them.
1: You have created a monster. I would too. I'm the sucker for that sort of thing. I love animals. My dad's gotten into having a bird feeder. I think it's an age thing. You hit a certain age and you start watching birds. For him, it was 67 or something like that. But
0: midlife crisis.
1: Yeah, no, it's funny because, you know, he gets the flash bread. So that's like his one luxury in life is that he gets whatever the heck it is. Got linseed and all
0: whatever. Are you supposed to feed them bread?
1: No, but he killed his favourite magpie accidentally because I said to him, "Stop feeding the bloody birds bread." And so I actually bought him proper bird seed and wild bird seed and all this sort of stuff. I said, "Go and put that in your feeder or go sprinkle it on the lawn." And oh, yeah, he's done that. But Nigel the magpie, he's come along and he bullies all the sparrows away and he eats all the bread. Oh, God, whatever. Yeah. And so anyway, we haven't seen Nigel in a while. Found him dead in the bloody bottom of the garden, didn't we?
0: Do you think it's from the bread?
1: Probably.
0: Oh.
1: I mean, you're not supposed to feed them that.
0: Oh, I didn't know.
1: Unless you wet it or something. Like, I don't bloody know. But.
0: No, so I don't know what to do because they are very cute. They know to now literally tap on the glass. I've gone from buying one bag, which is $4.89 at the supermarket. It's now lasting 4 days. I'm now going a bag and a half a week.
1: You're just going to have to sprinkle it and ration it.
0: Yeah, and they're just getting bigger and bigger and bigger. And I love them. Like, they call to me, the little things. And I'm not a bird person. You know,
1: no, apparently you are.
0: Apparently I am. Leah, get the large bag of feed wheat from Mitre 10. It's much cheaper. Yeah. Someone has mentioned Mitre 10 before. I think next time I go, I was there in the weekend actually getting something else. I'll look it up. Because, yeah, $4.89, it's only lasting me. He just shakes his head. He doesn't care now. He's like, you feed them, you don't feed them. It's up to you. But they're coming to the door every day. Leah, outside my office window is a roof. That is a popular pigeon meeting place. The noise they make is not conversation. There is a reason they're called the birds and bees, says Gerard. Oh, they're doing things on your blooming outside your office on the roof. Yeah. One can of Coke, one sachet of tomato soup, one sachet of onion soup, 6 drumsticks. Mix ingredients together, pour over chicken 45 minutes, 180 degrees. Don't know who takes that in, but it sounds delicious. A lot of sugar, though with Coke, Coca-Cola. But yum. Leah, my workmate Brendan will buy dinner for a family of 5 3 times a week at KFC. No. And he always wonders why he's got no money, Suzanne. Yeah, the old dirty bird. My friend lives in England, lives on a lifestyle block. She just ignores the yearly and multiple bird flu warnings from the government. They demand the poor chicks are locked in their sleeping quarters for months. It's so cruel and risky for other hygiene issues as they demand you can't go near them. She's never had any get sick. I'm a big fan of Clarkson's Farm, as you guys may or may not know as you listen in. I've talked about Clarkson Farm and that must be why I've seen them lock in their geese and stuff. When they got new geese on the farm, they'd lock them up for like blimmin' 2 months or 3 months. They built quite a big aviary. But yeah, it's cruel keeping them inside for 2 or 3 months before they left. Was that, I wonder, because of the risk of some kind of bird flu? It must have been. They're strict in the UK. Like, if you watch Clarkson's Farm, you know, he had to put one of his beloved cows down because it supposed it had TB and it didn't. It's just ridiculous. We're not that tough here. All right, so yeah, I've become the crazy bird lady. It's costing me a bit of money, but I just think in winter I might start pulling back. In summer, they can start going out and finding their own bloody food. But in winter, when it's cold, I think they need a bit of help. Funnily enough, we've got a couple of blackbirds that are in the hood, and they don't like it. They stand at the they sit on the fence, and they look at the birds eating the bird seed. But blackbirds don't eat. They don't eat it. And I'm like, why aren't you coming down and having some of the food? They don't like the seeds. What I saw a blackbird eating the other day, they like a bit of kumara that I gave the dog, and the dog didn't eat it all. He was pecking at the kumara, which is good. have the kumara, and my dog's poo. Blackbirds go through the poo. Because if I feed my dog peas and corn, he's taking the peas and corn out. It's disgusting. Anyway, those are birds. Leah, my dad's an absolute bird fanatic. He got himself a tiny flock of fantail doves. Then the pigeons arrived from around the block and more and more and more till the neighbourhood ganged up on him and he had to get rid of them all. Don't ask. But now he's got some blackbird pets and he feeds them through the kitchen window and they hop on his hand. Do you know, B, what my goal is? I'm gonna get one of those sparrows to come and land on my hand. That's my goal. The doves are a bit flighty. I think they're a bit stupid, to be honest. I don't think doves are very bright. Sparrows are bright. So I'm going to stand out there with it on my hands, like out of a Disney movie. And the birds will come to me.
1: Like Shrek. And she sings so high and the bird explodes.
0: Yeah. Yes. That's Leah, are you like Ace Ventura, says Pete? See what Ace Ventura was. Kitten kibble for blackbirds. They want meat, says somebody. I'm not feeding the blood. No, I'm not buying anything for the bloody blackbirds as well. Nope. I've got to call a line in the sand and I'm feeding too many birds as it is. The blackbirds are all right. They're doing well off me. They're doing well off my dog's poo. And also I throw out kumara now because they like kumara. I don't throw it out. The dog drops it. Hey, look, very quickly before the break, can I say sad news? Victor Willis has passed away. Who is Victor Willis? You guys know Victor Willis. Young man, you don't have to look down. I said, young man, get your man on the ground. Co-founder of the Village People.
1: Jeez, haven't you been through enough without having to hear that? But sorry.
0: Come on, I thought that was quite good.
1: I mean, it was probably good if you knew the words. But
0: I know, I thought I did. I know.
1: Look at me being judging.
0: It's fun to see the YMCA. He co-wrote the disco classic hit, YMCA. Macho Man and In the Navy and Delighted Crowds While Dressed. Guess which one he was? Cara, points for you if you know. Cara, Kelly of singing. Who was Victor Willis?
1: Well, he wasn't the policeman because that guy's already dead. Was he the construction guy?
0: No, you're wrong. He dressed as the band's helmeted and mustachioed police
1: officer. He is? Okay. Oh, I messed up. How dare I? Well, I wasn't alive back in the day.
0: He was. No, well, that is right, to be
1: that's
0: fair.
1: That's quite offensive.
0: He was 74. Oh. The group posted on their official Facebook page, "We are profoundly sad to announce the death of Victor Willis, a lead singer of the Village People. The cause was identified as a short but aggressive illness. He was a musician and actor, among other things. He appeared on Broadway in The Wiz when he decided to cash in on the disco craze in 1977 by joining a group made up of beefy macho-looking guys dressed as a biker, construction worker, police officer, cowboy, and a Native American chief. Can't do that nowadays, can you? Cultural appropriation. Were they all gay? Did they just become gay icons in the disco?
1: Yeah, they were just gay icons. I think one of them was gay, like the biker guy. I've heard of this guy's wife talking, about. Mind you, that doesn't mean a thing these days.
0: True. She could have been a handbag or a, one of the producers, Willis founded the six-member Village People. The idea came to them while they were partying at an after-hours gay nightclub. All right, that's all right. That was the 70s. In the West Village of Manhattan, the group's self-titled debut album was released in 1977. They were icons, eh? In 2020, US Congress described YMCA as an infectious chorus of "It's fun to stay at the YMCA," and they used an accompanying dance spelling out the letters as an American phenomenon. And they added the song to the National Recording Registry, and in 2021, it was inducted to the Grammy Hall of Fame. Why wait so long? Willis also starred in the 1980s movie Can't Stop the Music, a wildly ridiculed comedy starring the Village People and Steve Guttenberg. One critic called it one of the silliest movies ever made. Who cares? But I tell you what, the Village People, their music was the backbone of pool parties, high school dances, weddings, proms, bar mitzvahs, games, Whatever, whenever you needed uplifting mood, you went to the Village People. R.I.P. All right, Steve, I'm just going to grab my first break, my friend, and we will be back with you very shortly on the platform.
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0: I didn't mind when people said, oh, was I a bit like Ace Ventura when it came to feeding birds? But I don't like this one. Leah, you are like Wurzel Gummidge.
1: The cup of tea and a slice of cake. Is that like, what he's to
0: seriously?
1: Say?
0: I mean, look at me. Is there any part of me that is like Wurzel Gummidge? But anyway. Oh, bless you. Hello, Steve.
9: Hey, Leah. Hey, Kelly. Long time.
0: Hey, buddy. Hey, Steve. Where you been? What's going on?
9: I've just been all over. Where I've been, there's been no coverage. I can't listen to you guys' dulcet tones. It's just been, yeah.
0: Okay.
9: Yeah. Anyway, I hear you
0: good
9: today.
0: Good to have you back.
9: Good.
0: Great.
9: Yeah. Now, birds. You know our thing with the duckies that we have with the duckies at my place?
0: That's right. You've got the same too, yeah. Haven't you? Problem.
9: Yes. And
0: how many?
9: The duckies have gone because we've had 24 of them at one stage.
0: Ducks
9: come in and land in the morning and quack, quack, give us breakfast, and then land in the evening, quack, quack, give us dinner. But they're all gone at the moment because they're off mating and having babies.
0: No doubt
9: we'll get to see them a bit later. but at the moment, my thing is, now I'm not the magpie whisperer like yourself, Leah, but
0: yes.
9: I have got a mischief of magpies and that's for people who don't know, mischief is a group of magpies.
0: Yes.
9: Mischief of magpies, that I am befriending, and they and I've made up a little thing on one of the feed strainer posts, and they come in and have a feed in the morning, and I give them a call. Not like your call, mine's just a whistle. They reply back to me, and they come in not every morning. They come in when they feel like it, really, but they're coming in and they're getting a bit more used to me, and they'll now fly down beside me and have a little kick around on the grass, and then they'll bugger off and do their own thing. But they're really cool animals. People are afraid of them, but I think I just more misunderstood them being, apparently they're real intelligent, and know a face, so they will remember you. Like if you're bad to them, they'll remember that and they'll hold a grudge and they'll just squawk and
10: I've heard that, Steve. And not only that, they teach their babies that as well.
9: Yeah, watch out.
10: So I've read that if a magpie does not like you, that when they have their chicks, they will teach their chick that person there is not your friend. Well, I think that's quite incredible.
9: Exactly, they are, and like now they're coming down, they're starting to recognise me as he gives us food. He's a nice man.
10: Yeah, he's a nice
9: guy.
10: And
9: he sings to us in the morning with a stupid whistle. So they're replying. They come in, they're getting that little bit closer every now and then. They come a little bit closer, So it's cool. And they're awesome looking birds. And the magpies, my Maggies, as I call them.
10: Maggies.
9: And looking forward to
10: How many in the mischief, Steve?
9: I would say there's probably around about 6 or 7 of them.
10: Oh, yeah.
9: Maybe a little bit more. You've got a couple of youngies that come in because you can tell they're young because they're not so white. They're a bit grey on their plumage.
10: Yes.
9: But then you've got one who's really, there's one that's real striking. He's like, he's just real up and up there. He's got a lovely white and black plumage. And you can see, I think he's the alpha.
10: Yeah.
9: Because he comes in and they all sort of like, when he comes in, they all sort of like, oh yeah, here comes Big Daddy, And they've all got their own, they've all got their own little personalities, which is quite cool. But I feed them, at their first instance, I was giving them the oats, like I gave ducks, they're coming down and having dried oats. And now I mix it up with natural peanuts, not salted or anything, just natural peanuts. Crush them up and mix them in with the oats. And then I'm going to go and go get some of those mealworms from Animates and pop some
10: Steve, you're going more hardcore than me. Jeez, I just went to the supermarket and got them some seeds. You're like, you're getting live wormies for them soon.
9: Go get some mealworms and I'll pop that on their little feeding table and I'll come down. But it's,
10: I tell you what, I love. I've always loved magpies, and I know farmers aren't keen on them, and like you said, people are scared of them. But you use the word striking, and I think that's a great way of describing magpie, because I think they are a very striking bird. We've got some mischief down, and you can tell they're a family because they're down at the school at the bottom paddock, and I see them every day. They call to each other, and I love their song in the morning. They have an alpha, and he's big. Like, they are bigger birds, and like they're not scared of people because they live in the school grounds, so they're used to kids and yelling and screaming. So they will only move when my dog is literally a foot away from them, and then they'll finally fly up into the canopy. So I can get up really close to them, and these are tall bird. They're quite substantial, And they're big.
9: They are big, and I don't think they look scary, but a lot of people, because they've got that sharp pointy beak on them. People think, oh, they can peck my eyes out, but like they're not gonna do that. They're just a bird who loves, getting crickets and worms and whatever out of the ground, and that's their gig. But, if you want to chase them and throw rocks at them, they'll know you and they'll come back and they'll either shit on your head or drive on it.
10: They do, though, Steve. They're very territorial, and you will find that they will bully other birds out of their area. And I must admit, since these Maggies have been down there for a couple of years now, There's no tuis. There used to be lots of tuis in the trees. They've been pushed out into the foresty bit, so they are still there. Really? But they don't. They
9: there
10: don't.
9: There is one thing though, Mia. There is one thing. Like up in Perrier, right, where Wendy's mum and dad live, they live in smack. You know, they're off grid, smack in the middle of the bush, sort of thing. And I've seen tui go magpies and chase magpies out of the way. Yes.
10: Okay.
9: Tuis are quite full on. They'll have a go. And I was actually really surprised to see this tui having a go at a magpie.
10: I've never seen that.
9: Oh, look at that.
10: Wow.
9: Yeah. Yeah. So tui, I think tuis can stand up for themselves if they need to, but But like the maggies, you did right, and they are territorial. And like when it is springtime, just stay away because they will come down and swoop on you.
10: Do you think though, Steve, now that you've become, a friend and they're feeding them, do you think when they start breeding, they'd let you near, or do you think they'll?
9: I'm going to walk around under their tree where they spring and see what they do to me. And because I'm in their territory, I'm invading, and they've got bubbas up in the tree there. So if they think, oh, that's just Steve, he's okay, we'll see. I'll keep you informed on that one.
10: I was going to say, fast forward, you'll be ringing me going, those bloody magpies, I'm taking the gun down next
9: bloody
10: time.
9: Bloody magpies.
10: Came down and landed in my head.
9: Yeah.
10: Good on you, mate. Absolutely. Nice, Steve. Good to hear from you again.
9: Thank you.
10: You too. Bye. Now, Steve's, bless him, he's feeding these magpies, but boy, you guys have come and going, no. Brenda, Leah, farmers in our road shoot all the magpies. The magpies are aggressive against native birds, but I've seen tuis in our garden being so territorial and aggressive towards them, not the other way. All right. Another one says, Leah, magpies are a menace. They peck the eyes out of cast sheep. That is when a sheep is on its side and can't get up because of their fleece is too wet and heavy and they are helpless. Yeah. Oh, farmers can't get up because of their fleece is too wet and heavy and they are helpless. Yeah. Oh, farmers don't like them. I know that. They're mongrels, says this texter. They attack most birds, including hawks, falcons and seagulls. Well, as I said, I know the ones that are down at the school, there's no other birds in that area. They have that paddock to themselves. G'day, Bryce.
11: Hello, how are you?
10: Yeah, good, mate, good.
11: Good. I'm calling from Brisbane, as you know. I had a lovely chat with Kelly just before. She's
10: lovely.
11: Her lunch, so somebody needs to sort out her lunch for her.
10: Oh, no.
11: I know, right?
10: I know, she's going to get hangry. I don't want a hangry producer.
11: No. You need to get her some Uber Eats or something.
10: Okay, blue burrito and some chicken.
11: So, magpies. I don't know if they do that there, but over here they swoop you in the breeding season. They swoop you and attack you.
10: Yes.
11: So you'll see the people in Brisbane wearing, twisty tie things. They attach them to their, those plastic tie things. They attach them to their bike helmets to stick them up to keep the birds away. And... it's true. What the hell's going on here? All these spiky things on the bird, on their bike helmets
10: to
11: keep the birds off them. Yeah, they certainly attack you, and they do some damage and scratch your heads, and they're taking an eye or two from people. And in Tianao, at the ranch, I think it was, or the moose, they had a thing where if you came in with a couple of dead magpies, they'd give you a jug of beer.
10: Oh,
11: they're bounty on the magpies.
10: Oh, that makes me, I get it. Look, Bryce, I totally get it. My dad had a farm, and he never liked magpies. His family grew up on a farm. We didn't grow up on the farm, but we grew up in orchards. And every time dad saw a magpie, he's like, oh, get my bloody gun, bloody magpies.
11: Bloody
10: and I used to go, Dad, but they're beautiful. And they make them in the morning. I just loved their call. I think they got one of the most beautiful songs. And he was like, nope. So I do get it. And Steve, I've just spoken to Steve, and he's going down and feeding them.
11: Well, yeah, I think there must be a different type of magpie where you are up here because they're not so nice here. And just so you know, as I said last time, the weather here, not a cloud in the sky, sitting sun streaming in through the door. I've just come to brag about the weather again. Like I told you I was going to do that next time I called. I'm sitting here in the sun. Just wanted to let you know that.
10: Rub it in. Hey, quickly, Bryce, but before I let you, we'll come over. Before I let you go, the other thing in Australia that, you know, besides your magpies, you do have, which I think's lovely, Aussie's got some great, you know,

0: a big native parrots. I don't know if they're native to them, but like wild cockatoos and parakeets.
1: The Marshall cockatoos and stuff. And we get a lot of rainbow lorikeets around here and blue-eyed honeyeaters and stuff like that. Yeah, the
0: beautiful birds.
1: Beautiful birds. But I'll tell you, the difference is that the birds... So the bird's song in New Zealand is far more melodious, I'll fucking use that word, melodious than they are. Yeah, they're more sort of squawky, when they arrive, they're squawky, squawky, and they're a pain in the ass. And same with the bloody, when the crows turn up, because they're big buggers as well, they're noisy as all hell. So I much prefer like your, the kookaburras are nice. I get one in my backyard, actually, and a couple of butcher birds. The other ones that catch like a lizard, and they'll stick it in like a fork of a tree and butcher it.
0: True story. Horror movie.
1: If you don't believe me, Google it on Bing.
0: I do believe you. That's a horror movie.
1: I know, right? But the bird song in New Zealand is much nicer than I miss the bell birds and the tuis and stuff like that.
0: Much
1: nicer. Yeah, and the bush pigeons as well.
0: Yeah. Good on you, Bruce. Yeah. Bryce, sorry. Enjoy your sunshine. Enjoy your sunshine.
1: I am. I'm sitting in it now. You have a lovely day. And make sure Kelly gets some food. You know, she'll get cranky.
0: Yeah, we'll get some food into her. Don't you worry. Yeah. Good on you, Bryce. Thanks. Calling from...

0: then see them. But as soon as I see you, you could be miles away. They'll, you know, hundreds of meters away. They'll take off. It's kingfishers. Kingfishers, quiet as. And they're beautiful. And if you see a kingfisher, it's supposed to be good luck, but you can't get near them. But I have been swooped on by a kingfisher walking through the bush, and it let out such a loud squawk. It must have been breeding. I nearly had to change, you know, my pants. It was like, it was sonic, and it just swept over my, and it was a kingfisher. So when they do finally say something, you listen. Woo! Leah, the bird in my books that is a mongrel are wekas. They're so aggressive and just damn pissed. Brenda, are they the ones that blimmin'? No, that was poo geckos. I don't like poo geckos for some reason. I don't know why. It's not like they've done anything to me. I just don't like poo geckos. They're the only dog, and I should not admit this, and it doesn't happen now because my dog really can't run. He can run, but he can't run. He's an old boy. He used to run, you know. They're the only dogs, only birds, pookies, poo geckos, that I would let my dogs chase. True story. I know, it's not right. I don't let them chase anything. They could walk through. They could walk right up to a duck, and they still won't have a go at them. I train them not to chase birds. They do not chase seagulls. They would not run through a flock of anything. But they saw a poo gecko and I'd go, get the bird. And they'd be like, whoa, whoa, whoa, whoa. They spotted a poo gecko, my girl dog, before she died. She used to try and bail them. She hated them. I put that into her. Should not have done that. Leah, I live on 10 acres and I love birds, especially the magpies, the owls and kingfisher. Oh, Lee, that sounds that's delightful. All in one big pie. No, are you kidding? In Africa, they're known as butcher birds, still lizards and crickets on the barbed wire fence. So what? So they butcher birds. So they grab it, still alive. They put it on the fence while it's alive, and then they butcher it and eat all the bits out. What? Wow. So many great birds. Funniest bird is the haridar. It's got the strangest call, and they're also the dumbest bird. Ah, nature. Nature, nature. All right, team, let's hit the break. And when we come back, Ashley Church is going to be joining me. Nature. All right, team, let's hit the break. And when we come back, Ashley Church is going to be joining me. He is very much a regular on the show. Like I said, we're going to have to put him on the payroll soon. Market and political commentator. He's also an author. He is going to be joining me. We're going to talk about the rise, it seems, the rise and rise of Opportunity Party and what that could mean for the upcoming election. Also, somebody has texted me and said, hey, Leah, and very good memory. Leah, what is the thing that you were going to talk about with NZDA you never got time to? Yes, yes, yes, yes. It's right in front of me. Reminded me. I promise I will address that after I speak with Ashley very shortly here on the platform.
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1: In this update, an early childhood language program is showing promise in setting up young children for success in school. Enrich has been developed in New Zealand and trialled at 65 centres, now expanding to 525. It gives teachers tools and coaching to strengthen the language of children from 18 months through everyday interactions. Education Minister Erica Stanford says it's an excellent precursor for structured literacy at school.
2: It gives our primary schools back months and months and months if young people are coming into school with a far more even spread of good vocabulary.
1: If elected, the Opportunity Party is promising to give the Commerce Commission the power to break up duopolies through the High Court. The party says New Zealand has one of the weakest competition regimes in the world. Leader Kule Wong says this would apply to companies like supermarkets, banks and gentailers. But she says leaving the Commerce Commission to make an informed call will stop splits that won't rectify the market.
3: We looked at structural separation for our energy policy and we landed on exactly that, breaking up the gentailers is not going to fix the generation problem.
1: A rapid review has found investment in digital upgrades across government is fragmented with too much duplication. With more, political reporter Ethan Griffiths.
4: The Public Service Commission looked into projects in all departments before recent claims ministers were misled over cost blowouts on an immigration border upgrade, later dumped. It's found digital projects aren't prioritised enough and the Government Digital Delivery Agency has limited influence. It's recommended stronger leadership and reallocating resources to the most significant projects.
1: Signs a construction turnaround is on the horizon. Stats NZ data show 19% more homes consented in the year to May than in the year before. Consents were up across the board countrywide. Townhouses rose 22%, apartments 20%, and standalone homes up 17%. That's news.
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1: Good afternoon, team. Welcome in, 2nd of July. Leah Parnipper with you, producer Kelly here on the platform. Hi, Gail. Hi, Leah, says Gail. Beautiful day here in Christchurch at Waikuku Beach. Have you heard of the whip bird in the Australian bush? Years ago, I was on a horse riding trek and I asked the guide, what's that? Doesn't sound like a bird sound. Sounds like someone cracking a whip. YouTuber, there's some videos there, says Gail. So unusual sound for a bird, isn't it? And Viv quickly says, Leah, how's your hubby? Out of hospital. Yes, he is. Thank you, Viv. I appreciate you asking. He's been out of hospital

0: a week now back at work this week. I think he's pushing himself. He's, you know, he's gone back to the gym, going into work. Guy needs some, take it slowly. But no, he had pneumonia, quite bad. Doctors say it's going to take about 3 months to get his lungs back to how they were. Did some damage. But, you know, he's back on the horse, so to speak, and no alcohol, which is actually okay with. No alcohol for about 3 or 4 months. He'll make a break in that for my birthday in September. But Viv, thank you very much for asking. All right, team, unless you've been under a rock of late, you may not have noticed MSM is gushing over the Opportunity Party, giving it and its leader, a woman by the name of Kile Wong. I think I'm saying that right, Kile Wong. Many times, yeah, Kile Wong. Many times she's appearing in their prime time slot on TVNZ's flagship One News, not to mention multiple legacy media outlets that, if you believe their headlines, have already got them in Parliament with Miss Wong, the Queenmaker, at this year's elections. Wong says the party wants to move beyond the traditional left-right divide and make decisions based on evidence rather than ideology. Strange, really, because she, like Chris Hipkins, does not know what a woman is. Evidence versus ideology, Miss Wong. Maybe start there. Top describes itself as a centrist blue-green party that says it can work with either side of the aisle. But the party's candidates and the policies tell a very different story, and one would argue they are overwhelmingly aligned with the left. Let's break this down with my next guest. He is a regular. As I said, going to have to put him on the payroll soon. He's an author, market and political commentator, Ashley Church. Good afternoon, Ashley.
1: Good afternoon, Leah Parnapa. How are you?
0: I am good. Good to see you. Good to see you.
1: Good to see you too.
0: Before we get into this chilly start, how cold is it in the bay?
1: Well, it's warmed up a bit. It was 2 degrees this morning. I just stepped out to have my flannels on. But no, it's a bit warmer now, and it's quite a nice day. And I have to say, the neighbour's got daffodils growing on his lawn, so read into that what you will.
0: Oh, nice. Yeah, I know. Weird, eh? Already. Spring, the bulbs are coming out. I tell you what, yeah. It's hard to beat a nice winter day in Hawke's Bay from someone that comes from there
1: and grows
0: up.
1: That is so true. We would argue, of course, that we don't actually have a winter's day as such. We just have an autumn that carries on for 6 months.
0: But, Now, watch this segue I'm going to do here, Ashley. But are there clouds looming on the horizon?
1: Well done. That was very good. You should go radio.
0: This comes from decades in this industry, and not to be attempted by, you know, newbies. Anyway, look, you've written a very good piece on the Opportunity Party, and I really wanted to talk to you about it. Let's start at the beginning, which is always a good place to start. How did Top get here?
1: So Top got here 2016-2017, Gareth Morgan. Your listeners will remember and your viewers will remember, who was previously an economic commentator, quite a high-profile one. His son would be known to people as Sam Morgan, as the guy who set up Trade Me. And Gareth set up Top with some interesting ideas back in 2016, 2017, but more or less aligned with the centre other than his policies around taxation. And he didn't do particularly well. For a variety of reasons. I think they polled somewhere around 2% at that election. He walked away. The party then went through several years of variety of different leaders trying to reinvent itself, never really successfully doing so. I think the best it did was at the previous election, 2.3% of the vote, so nowhere near that 5%. And then they have reemerged under, as you quite correctly said before, a new branded party with a new leader, who, by the way, and I'm sure we'll get to this a little bit later on, but I find it a fascinating process. They advertised for a leader. Unheard of.
0: Yes.
1: You know, imagine National going out and saying, we're going to advertise in the local paper for a... I mean, it's just... Which does beg the question, somebody had to do that advertising, therefore, who's in charge? Is she in charge? Are the people who advertised in charge? Anyway, we'll get back. Yeah. We'll get to that later.
0: Yeah.
1: So they've rebranded this party. Now, I just do want to say, Leah, and this is important, there is a place in the political spectrum for a true blue-green party. And in fact, I've argued for a long time that if there was a party that had the right economic credentials, but a focus on the environment, and it pitched itself in the right way, it could actually do really well. But a key criteria for that party would be that it would need to be a party that was genuinely prepared to do business with either the right or the left, so that it could sit in the middle and it could basically act as a king or a queen maker depending on the election and the issues of the day. Top is not that party. Top is not that party. Top is a, and I'm sure you can ask me these questions, but Top is a left-wing party masquerading as a centrist party in order to mop up centre votes from people who are confused about their real ideology.
0: All right, so let's get to that, break that down, Ashley. And I do actually, let's address quickly the, because I don't know if all our listeners knew that, that Ms Wong had no previous top membership, as far as I know, or political history, and became the leader after applying through an advertised selection process. I mean,
1: weird.
0: There's nothing illegal with that. There's nothing, but it's that's very strange, is it not?
1: Well, they would maybe argue that there's no caucus members, there's no existing MPs, and therefore the leader had to be selected from somewhere. But normally what would happen is you'd have an organisational structure and you'd go through pre-selection and all that other stuff, and the leader would emerge from that. And normally that person, not always, but normally that person would have some pedigree with the party that went back some period of time. So going out and basically looking for the best dressed person on the day and hiring them, because that's effectively what they've done. She's been paid for this role. As I said, it makes me wonder, who's in charge? Is she in charge as leader? Is there a committee that's in charge? How does this work? It's a very, very strange mechanism. And if it is the latter, and I don't want to sound too subversive and conspiratorial, but if it is the latter, what does that mean for the way that this party would operate if it was in government? Would there be a committee that would make decisions and she's just the face of it? We don't know.
0: We've not been told. Under her leadership, Top has assembled... is it 43 candidates? 43 adopted a polished teal identity and has been presenting itself as a professional, evidence-based and politically independent party that could work with either National or Labor. And the thing is, Ashley, the pitch is resonating, isn't it?
1: Yeah, so let's just pick up on that term evidence-based, because I see that's being kicked around by top advocates on social media, and the various activists who are sort of embedded within social media as some sort of virtue. All parties would claim they're evidence-based. All evidence-based means is, from their perspective, they say that the evidence points in this direction. Labor claims to be evidence-based. The Greens claim to be evidence-based. Clearly neither of them are. But all parties would claim that's the case. So this idea that that's some sort of virtue that no other party holds is just nonsense. It's a silly thing which sounds good, and so people pick up on it, and the media have fallen hook, line and sinker for it.
0: Yeah.
1: But look, in terms of who they are, as you say, there's 43 selected so far, 43 electorate candidates. 38 of those, Leah, and this is what's really important, because you would think that if this party was genuinely centrist, that would have drawn from a wide range of backgrounds. There would be business people, there would be people who were credentialed, there would be people from maybe a trade union background. Of the 43, 38 of them come from environmental and conservation organisations, climate activism, treaty and indigenous rights policy, central and local government, trade unions, publicly funded science organisations, harm reduction advocacy, public health, and to the extent that they come from a corporate background, they come from B Corp organisations. For those who don't know what that means, it's large organisations who have committed themselves to climate change goals around carbon reduction, what have you, and from corporate sustainability networks. So they are overwhelmingly, and by the way, and I can get into them if you want to, they are overwhelmingly, not just from those backgrounds, but people who are quite strongly activist in those areas. So they are people who, to the extent that they're involved in those areas, what we would look at in regard in the centre as ideological zealots. So this is not a centrist party. This is a left-wing party masquerading and pretending to be a centrist party.
0: Can you, by all means, you can get into it. Is there, give us you know, some of these activists, if you've got them on.
1: Yeah, I'll give you a handful, just going down my list here. So here's just a handful from the top. No pun intended. So number three on their list is somebody called Kayla Kingdon-Bibb, who's currently the chief executive of WWF, which is the World Wildlife Fund of New Zealand, former senior Department of Conservation official who played a leading role in producing Hei Puipua. Her Cambridge, and everybody will remember that was the document that caused so much controversy during the Ardern administration, which was about basically ceding large chunks of sovereignty to Māori. Cambridge doctoral work focused on treaty law, indigenous rights and legal pluralism. She was appointed to a working group connected with the UN Declaration on the Rights of Indigenous People and has spoken publicly about her pride in that previously mentioned report. Jessica Hammond worked in long-term strategic policy at Te Puni Kokiri and previously worked with First Peoples Assembly of Victoria during its treaty process. Finn Lilly came through the School Strike for Climate movement before progressing through TOPS organisation. Bianca Beeb sought Green Party candidacy before being recruited by TOP. Her background includes sex work advocacy, drug harm reduction and campaigns to decriminalise sex work. Ben Wiley Van Erd is a PSA union delegate, former Callaghan innovation scientist and public campaigner against the current government's science policies. Blair Smith is a paramedic and union delegate. Rachel Ward says she was motivated to stand because she what she describes as the current coalition government's environmental failures. The list goes on. These people are radicals in a lot of cases, and they are people who come from positions that are stringently opposed to the current point. Now, by the way, that's not necessarily a bad thing. People are entitled to do that, and they could be in the centre, but these people are not. They are strongly from the left. This is essentially the Green Party with lipstick on, and that's probably the best to understand.
0: And isn't the general manager, Ian Lees-Galloway, who of course was a former union organiser and Labor MP and cabinet minister under Ardern's government?
1: That's not necessarily a mark against him, because people do move around parties. You do New Zealand's political
0: Stuart Nash.
1: We've had people who've moved from, and Shane Jones, you know, so people do move.
0: Sure.
1: But that seems to be an ongoing trend and theme with this. The other thing they make a bit of a headway of is by claiming that Jackie Blue, who was a former National MP, is also involved with this. But you need to understand who Jackie Blue is. Jackie Blue is from the socially liberal wing of the National Party, very much on the left in terms of the broad church of the National Party, and she parted ways with the National Party over something called pay equity. Now, pay equity is not pay equality. Pay equality says you and I do the same job, we get paid the same amount of money. Pay equity says you're a fireman, or a fireman tend to be blokes and they're paid well. Teachers and nurses tend to be women and they're not paid so well, so we should increase the pay of teachers and nurses so they're paid the same amount as firemen. That's a social engineering policy, which is around basically ignoring the mechanisms that make the market work and trying to make the market, but pretend that the market works the way we want it to. That's the stuff that Jackie Blue left the National Party over, because they weren't prepared to buy into that unicorn fantasy.
0: Right.
1: So even Jackie Blue, this much touted National MP who's involved with TOP, comes from the left wing of the political spectrum.
0: Ashley, did you say that you'd come into possession of an extensive report compiled by an independent researcher based in Taranaki? Was that where you're getting most of your stuff from?
1: A lot of it. So,
0: I was going to ask who the researcher is.
1: Can't tell you that. Well, won't tell you that because he asked me not to, basically. He sent me this information unsolicited on the weekend. He sent it to one other party as well, and basically it was a breakdown of a lot of what I've just talked about. It wasn't just policy, and we can get into policy if you want, but it wasn't just policy. It was also a breakdown of who the candidates were and who was behind the party and who was funding it, and some other issues around some funding issues. But I went back to him and said, are you happy to be involved? And he came back and said, I'd rather not. He said, I'd rather my name wasn't. So that was okay. So what I did do is I took that report and I embellished it and added to it their policy background as well, which he hadn't covered, which is in the report that you've got. And so that report's his information plus some information I included as well. So when I say can't and won't, it's simply respecting his privacy. Having said that, the report that you've got and the release that I did that you've seen pretty much covers everything that was in it. So there's nothing secret about this. This stuff's all publicly available information. If somebody wants to check what I've said, they can do it themselves. They don't have to take my word for it. And they'll find that this is indeed the background. So what this guy's done basically is he's raised some questions that nobody else has and said, hey, here's some information, but go and check under these particular pots.
0: Good. To be clear, Ashley, the report does not identify an internal top strategy document that says the party's deliberately setting out to disguise a left-wing vehicle as a centrist one. So if not by design, by accident?
1: Well, that's a really, really good question. I'm glad you asked me that. So, yeah, you're absolutely right. There isn't a smoking gun. There isn't a document that he's identified or I've identified that says Top have clearly gone into this and deliberately presented themselves in a way in order to deceive the public. So it's by inference. But by God, Leah, that inference is strong. So, so when you look at who they are, when you look at their policies, when you look at who their candidates are, when you look at where their funding is coming from, and then when you and you draw all of those things together, you either have to believe one of two things. You've either got to believe that this is that they are a centrist party and that all these things have happened completely by accident and have conspired in a way that have accidentally given this appearance, or that they have deliberately or inadvertently presented themselves as being a centrist party while knowingly are a party that is very much on the left and is very much pitching left-wing policies. And by the way, the reason that's important, because they're absolutely entitled to do that. There's nothing wrong with a party coming into the spectrum and putting itself out there and pushing its values. What they're not, I would argue, what they're not entitled to do, or what they should not be doing, is then presenting themselves to the public as centrist and giving the public the impression that they could either go with Labor or with National, that both of those options are equally valid. They are just
0: not. You don't believe that?
1: Well, the chances of these guys going with National, Leah, and this is important for people to understand, the chances of these guys going to National, if I was a betting man, are about 50 to 1. There is almost no chance that they would go with National. They are aligned completely. Their values align. Their policies align. There is a very, very high degree of integration, about 95% of integration, particularly with Greens policies, but also with Labor. They are just not going to go with the National Party. Now, look, it may well be, and this is really important, it may well be as a result of you and I having this conversation and other conversations like this, that it actually brings them to people's attention and they say, that's great, that's what I want. And they end up voting for them. But put yourself out there honestly. Tell people what it is you believe. Tell people what it is that you advocate and seek their vote based on an honest basis, not by lying to the electorate about where you stand.
0: You mentioned the funding side. Who is funding them? What's their big...
1: There's a few names, and I'm not sure whether I had them in that release I sent you. There's a few names of funders, but probably what's more important to understand about their funding, because people are entitled to fund parties, don't get me wrong. People are entitled to put their money behind parties, and over a certain amount it has to be disclosed publicly. What I find interesting, though, is that, because there's a cost to running a political party, doesn't matter whether it's these guys or ACT or New Zealand First or any other smaller party, that has to come from somewhere. What this guy has done in that report is he has shown that there's quite a significant difference between the amount of funding that they've had so far and what it would have cost to run the organisation over the last 2 or 3 years, and the fact that they're still going into a campaign and it's going to cost them money. Not, and they'll get some of that from the Electoral Commission, but some of it's going to have to come from somewhere. And so the inference, and it's only an inference, and I'm only saying it because it's important for people to think this one through, the inference is if they haven't... If that funding, has it not been declared, or is it in kind? By which I mean, are people giving of their time and therefore that's how we're covering these additional costs? Or is there some funding that hasn't been declared and therefore where's that funding coming from and why is it not being declared as the source, a source that they would be embarrassed by?
0: They are, the strategy seems to be working because there is a real political gap. And it's global, it's not just in New Zealand. You know, voters are turning away from your lefts and your rights, your been there forevers, your Nationals, Labors, and they're looking for something different, especially younger voters who are concerned more about climate, which, look, let's be honest, Ashley, when we grew up, we didn't, you know, all we knew is going to be hot, cold, and rainy or snowy. We didn't buy in, and many of us still don't buy into this climate hysteria. But the younger people do. Housing, of course, a lot more difficult than what, again, my parents and my grandparents went through. Infrastructure, and all of this stuff, they're more concerned about. And they may look at Top and Go opportunities and say, I'm not buying into the full ideological of program wah-wah of the Greens and Labor. These guys seem to be a hybrid of the two. I mean, this is what they're counting on, right? I think.
1: Yeah, they're not though. They're not a hybrid leader.
0: Hey, so I know.
1: So firstly, let me just say that the idea of a centrist party is a really attractive one, and for the grey hairs, they've already got one. It's called New Zealand First. New Zealand First is a centrist party, and Winnie's proved that over the last 25 or 30 years. He's gone with both National or Labor at different times. So like him or hate him, he truly does sit in the centre, and he can talk to both. These guys are trying to present themselves that way, and you're quite right. There's some attractive stuff on the fringes that people might look at and think, this is great, you know, I might get a cheaper home or whatever. But there's a whole range of stuff that's packaged up in there that's not being made as explicit. So, for example, these guys are into drug possession decriminalisation. So you can't fix the drug problem, you just take it away as being a crime. They're into raising the youth court jurisdiction to the age 25. 25, Leah. So they're basically saying, hey, up until the age of 25, if you go to court for any serious crime, you would be treated and sentenced as a minor, not as an adult. So, that's an insidious way of dealing with the consequences of the crime, let alone the victim.
0: Yeah.
1: Treaty-based devolution of health and justice services backed by resources and autonomy. Treaty-based devolution of health and justice services. Which is this whole idea of the Te Puapui report again, which I talked about previously. Agricultural emissions pricing. So just as we're moving away and we're moving back to a more pragmatic approach to climate, and as the international, I forgot their name, Panel for Climate Change themselves have just come out recently and admitted that they got those figures wrong and that the consequences of climate change are much less serious. These guys are saying, let's go in the other direction, let's increase agricultural emissions pricing. Stronger powers for the Climate Change Commission. Greater regulation of early childhood education, full teacher pay parity. So all of this stuff, this is a left-wing unicorn dream. This is the sort of stuff that the left loves. None of this is about the right. And in terms of some of their policies, Leah, a near universal citizens income, which will appeal to a lot of younger people, but it comes at a cost. Somebody's got to pay for that. A 1.75% annual land value tax, which will hit your granny with about 10 grand per year if you're in Auckland, in tax that she'll have to pay every year on top of any other tax that she pays. Lower property prices is an explicit objective, but the means of bringing house prices down being additional taxes. Deferred tax claims against retirees or states, drug decriminalisation, all the other things that I talked about before. So these aren't minor differences. These are things. Here's what's interesting about this. National would find it very difficult to buy into most of these policies. They are just not things that align with National's principles and its values and the positions that it holds. Whereas Labor and the Greens would have no problem with most of this stuff. Because it fits into their existing policy framework. And that's the difference between the two. And that's why I keep coming back to this point that these guys are not a centrist party. They're a left-wing party masquerading as a centrist party.
0: Yes. I think you touched on it, but someone's texting, please ask Ashley how the Opportunities Party land tax will affect businesses. Cost of living increases as tax passed on to consumer.
1: That's a very good question. I'm assuming that it'll affect businesses in the same way, 1.75%. And I'd want to check that because I'm more familiar with their policy on individual homes, but I would assume that the policy was the same. That sounds all warm and cuddly, but it's insidious in terms of the effect that it has on society. And by the way, and, you know, it's not a topic for today and it's a topic you and I will talk about it in another time, but even this idea of driving down house prices, lovely policy for young people. It's very attractive, the idea that I can get into my first home, that prices are going to come down, I can get in, completely ignores the impact that rising house prices have had on this country over the last 20 years, which has been overwhelmingly positive, Leah, for the whole country, including first home buyers, because it increases our wealth, it enables us to invest in businesses and our kids' education and travel and a whole range of other things and to spend in the economy. And it's made New Zealand, and this is the point that people just completely forget, it's made New Zealand the fifth wealthiest nation on earth, which we've all benefited from. The moment you start bringing that down and breaking that part of the economic equation, the long-term impact on that in our economy over the next 5 to 10 years is absolutely disastrous and devastating for everyone, right across the spectrum, not just older people. And that's the bit that Labor, the Greens, TOP, and all of these other left-wing movements clearly don't understand.
0: Ant has texted Ashley and said the new poll numbers would seem that the New Zealand public have declared top left wing alongside the Labour and Greens. So it will be hard for them to claim the centre now. Would that be the latest Roy Morgan poll Ant might be referring to?
1: Well, I don't know. The Roy Morgan poll actually had them over 5%.
0: So, yeah, it's got them at 6 so something. Sure. Yeah.
1: Yeah, I'm not quite sure what the texter means by that. So, the only poll that matters, I'm sounding like a politician now, but the only politician that matters is the one on election day. For me, and I don't know why I've taken this upon myself, but I have because nobody else seems to be saying it, but for me, it's a clarion call to make sure that people understand. If you want to vote for this stuff, if you think this is good and you think that we've got room in the spectrum for another left-wing party that could coalesce with Labour and the Greens, fill your boots. By all means, vote for these guys and support them. But if you are entering into this thinking, I'm going to give top my vote because they're an equal opportunity power broker, they could go with either Labour or National and keep both honest, I just want people to understand that is simply not true. That is deception and that is a lie by top.
0: Ashley, finally, what do you make of the mainstream media and their obsession with pushing these guys every chance they get? I've been blown away. Like they lead the news, you know, and then you read the headlines. It's an obsession.
1: It's not an obsession. It's a love fest. It's a love fest. And I think where it's come from, firstly, I don't buy into the idea that the media get together and sort of plan this stuff. I'm not a conspiracist, but I think what has happened over the last 6 to 7 months is clearly, despite the best efforts of the media to try and dress the pig up, the Greens Party has basically just continued to look more and more hideous to the public, and the media has finally recognised that. And I think they've cast around, they've seen top, they've seen some of their policies and thought, well, if we can't elevate the Greens, then the next best option is these lunatics over here. And so they've focused all of their effort on top. So I think this is about the media doing their damnedest to try and promote and elevate top. Not so much necessarily about what top themselves are doing, but because they recognise that top are a left-wing party and they know that if top get over that 5% mark, it makes the possibility of Labour being able to form a government that much greater. So I think that's what the media's motivation is here. It's not because they necessarily love top. It's because they want a left-wing government led by a dominant Labour party, and this is the way that they believe that can be achieved. But it's, how much more contempt, Leah, could you have for the mainstream media than we already have?
0: You've completely nailed it. That was my take on it as well, as they've realised... You know, they can't talk up to Party Māori. In fact, they haven't even spoken about them for ages. They've realised they're going to need another party. Are the numbers strong enough just for Labour and Green? No, but you don't know. So we need another left party in there to get rid of this government. And, oh, look, here comes Kayleigh Wong with her CV. Look, she's impersonable. You know, she comes across as articulate, but not as ranty, ravey, ragey as Chloe. You know, I mean, I can see why people would listen to her, but then when you dig down and, like, she's been on with Sean before and he's asked her some questions, you're like, ah, right, gotcha. But, yeah, so I've got
1: nothing against her. She could be the loveliest person. I've not met her. I've watched her, but she might be the loveliest person in the world. I'm sure she believes what she believes. And as indeed, Leah, do I believe that probably most of these people who are standing for these party are genuine in what they're proposing to do. That's not my issue. My issue is that they are deceiving the public by the way that they are pitching themselves and where they are presenting themselves on the spectrum. And by the way, and I'm sure you've come across this as well, as an indication of the sort of money and the coordination in this thing and the desire to try and deceive the public, criticise these guys on social media and see what happens. There is an army of people who will immediately descend upon you with these polished, quite practiced answers. And you know the difference between a polished and a practiced answer and somebody who's just basically having a go because it's the spelling's bad normally and, you know, it's not arguable. Yeah. These guys come up with answers that clearly look like they've been generated from an AI central office. And they use the same words, they talk about evidence-based, and it's always the same thing. Mm. Clearly funded, clearly coming from a central point, and clearly coordinated in a way which is designed to get the result that the media want for them. So I've never seen anything like it in my life. They're entitled to do it, don't get me wrong, but it is I see it as an attack on democracy, frankly. So it'll be very interesting to see whether they're successful and whether that approach works, because it'll be a message for everybody else to do the same thing.
0: Because what are we 4 and a bit months out? Golly, not long. Yeah. What? Okay, Anthony. Oh, Anthony. I was looking at a text.
1: Anthony.
0: Ashley. I was looking at a text from Anthony. No. Ashley, if you in all the polls, you know that. No matter who we've gone and looked at and they've been done over the last, let's just say this year, we are not seeing a lot of shift between, Labor's numbers and National's numbers. You know, I believe, and what's your thoughts on when we come down to the crunch on election, it really is going to be in the hands of the smaller parties, isn't it?
1: Yes, it is. But one of the interesting things about that, there's a thing called the poll of polls, which is a kind of a grand poll which coalesces all of the various different results over the course of the year to show what the average of those polls is. And I think there's a number of them. David Farrow from Curia does a really good one. And that poll has shown a couple of really interesting things over the last 12 to 18 months. Firstly, it's shown that in the poll of polls that the current coalition of the right is in the dominant position. When I say dominant, only just, and sometimes it's only just slightly ahead, but it's always been able to form a government. And it's shown that there is no coalition on the left that could be formed without all three of Labor, Te Pāti Māori, and the Greens. So that's been a very clear message of those polls right throughout the year. Here's what's interesting. It is only in the last 4 to 6 weeks that the media has started this love fest obsession with top. So we don't yet know whether that's actually going to have an impact on that poll of polls over the next 2 or 3 months. And we won't know until we start seeing those polls coming out over the next few weeks to see whether or not there is a consistent theme of them getting back up over that 5%. And here's the other key point, whether they're doing that at the expense of one of the other parties on the left. Because that Roy Morgan poll that you referred to before had Labor dropping. So all of the gain that Top had made was at Labor's expense, not at the expense of the parties on the right. So the best option here, the best outcome of this would be if they do manage to get over 6% or 5%, they do so at the cost of the Greens or Labor, and therefore they still can't form a coalition, and then you've just got the same amount of support spread across more parties. In some ways, that would actually probably be pretty good for the country, but we won't know that for another few weeks yet.
0: Our text has actually just kind of said what you were saying. If Top was created to get out of dealing with TPM, wonder how Willie and JT's relationship is going. Are Labor not concerned about diminishing their own vote? Less on their list.
1: Which appears to be what's happened real early, because we've only got one poll to show that. But that poll so far seems to show that that's exactly what's happened, that Top's ascendancy has been at Labor's expense. Bring it on.
0: It's interesting, actually, because, as much as I do, and my listeners always go, well, Leah, why do you watch? Because it's what we do. We still watch the news, right? And I've been really fascinated when reporters have, shoved the microphone under Chris Hipkins' nose and mentioned opportunities, would you work with them? And they've done it to all of the leaders. But Chris, Chris always looks like he's hiding something anyway. But he looks even more kind of devious, going, I'm not concerned about them. I'm not talking about them. We're running our own campaign. Rah, rah, rah, rah, rah. And I always have a bit of a giggle because I'm like, interesting, Christopher. Interesting.
1: Well, and the thing too, and we didn't get into that today, and it would be scurrilous and gossipy, but there is also some talk about the relationship that seems to be taking place between Top and Labor as well. In fact, I've heard, and I don't know this to be true, but I've heard that Hipkins' own partner is involved with Top. Now, that may or may not be true.
0: No, Jade.
1: Okay. Mm. Okay. Well, I don't think that ended very well, so maybe that's not necessarily collusion. clearly there's more going on than we're being told. And again, I don't want to sound conspiratorial, but there's some stuff behind the scenes here which just doesn't smell right, there's more happening than the public's being told, and it just feels like there's a degree of deception taking place that we haven't seen in this country before.
0: If it walks like a duck, Ashley, quacks like a duck, it's a chicken.
1: Totally. Absolutely, totally.
0: All right, my friend, good stuff. Always informative. Anything I've missed that you want to say before we depart?
1: No, very, very fulsome. Always good fun. Bit different to what we normally do.
0: I know. But good, though.
1: Yeah.
0: Checks and mail.
1: Sounds good. Hey, that's just destroyed the entire interview. Then we people say, ah, they're paying them.
0: No, we don't. Ashley Church, thank you so much, my friend, yet again for giving us your time, market and political commentator. Check him out, guys. You can find him. He's an author. He's got a great book. He's got some great articles, Substacks. Make sure we're all about the Substack nowadays. Leah, what is a woman? Well, I know what a woman is, but yes, Kaylee Wong does not know what a woman is when asked by Sean Plunkett. Leah, it is his current. Tony is in business with Annalise Galloway. Oh, I thought it was Jade. Leah, Stuff had a headline today that Top will be happy to go with National. Oh, well, if Stuff has it, my friend, it's got to be true. Leah, Q is an Ardern clone, personable, a very coherent orator, and has a mellow demeanour. Many women I know already are fawning over her. In my opinion, she will romp in on a personality vote. And we know the history around that, don't we? Very good text, because I said that to Ashley. She comes across well. She is, yeah, an Ardern clone. I hadn't really thought that, but yeah, she comes across as personable. She can string a sentence together. And she doesn't do it in that, you know, crazy-eyed eyebrows up and down like Chloe does, who has gotten worse over the years. This is interesting. You go back, if you have the time or the inclination, you're all very busy people, go back and look at some old videos of Chloe. Go back, how long has she been around? She's a professional politician. So just go back as far as you can, I suppose. And I thought, going to be honest, when I used to watch her in the early days, I thought, this chick knows what she's on. I'm confessing to you. This chick has got it. And I used to have arguments, well, debates, robust debates with my workmate who was right, Mark Richardson, who said, no, Leah, she's not that bright. And this is his words. And you know, I was going, I listened to her talk the other day. And again, she could always seem to, she could pull up facts, she'd chat away, blah, blah, blah. But it's just over the years. Woo! The stare, the eyebrows. The arms being thrown around in Parliament. Whereas Q, she likes to be called Q, is at the beginning of what Chloe was like. Leah, with hearing the stats on who women vote for, I can now understand why they weren't allowed to vote. Oh, cut it out, mate. Cut it out. Sorry, there was a few more down here. So Ashley claims that he has seen this, and I believe him, he's seen this extensive report compiled by an independent researcher based in Taranaki. The report is explosive, not because it contains secret documents or leaked internal communications, but it brings it together in one place, a large body of publicly available information that no media organisation or commentator has previously assembled in this way. And it examines Top's origins, their leadership, their management structure, funding, institutional relationship, policies, and all 43 of its announced candidates. It places the party's public claims alongside the backgrounds, careers, affiliations, and stated beliefs of the people it has selected to represent it. And when all of that information is put together, the conclusion, Ashley has been saying, is difficult to escape. The Opportunities Party is not a centrist party it presents itself to be. It is a strongly left-wing party wearing centrist clothing. A Trojan horse, if you may, designed to deliver centrist votes to the left, a wolf in sheep's clothing. The report says Top has deliberately branded itself as evidence-based, moderate, able to work with either National or Labor, yet around 38 of their 43 candidates are from left-leaning backgrounds, including, and Ash pointed out, environmental groups, climate activists, treaty policies, unions, public sector, academia, and public health. He also points to former Labor Cabinet Minister Ian Lees-Galloway, now Top's general manager. Top have countered this claim by pointing to former National MP Dame Jackie Blue as proof that it reaches across the political divide, but she represents National's socially liberal wing rather than its traditional conservative base. Highlights policies including a 1.75% land value tax, citizens' income, drug decriminalisation, raising the youth court age to 25. Now, we should all be shaking on that one. Raising the youth court age to 25. Treaty-based devolution of health and justice. Agricultural emissions pricing and stronger climate regulation. This is all evidence the party sits on the political left. But as actually pointed out, the strategy works because there is a political gap many New Zealanders care about. Environmental protection, housing affordability and long-term planning. But they would never vote Green. Top gives these voters a way to support much of the same political direction but in a different package. It directs our attention away from extreme left-wing policies with words like evidence, innovation, consensus, systems thinking, long-term decision-making. Top's done a great job of presenting itself as a sensible face of politics, but it is a Trojan horse for the extreme left, as Ashley has said. Angry Chloe Lear and Angry Andrew, good partners. Dave the Lawny, app's working well. Cool, lovely. Leah, Top will do well because they are good looking and the Greens aren't. Alex brought it down to the most basic reason that we vote. It's that simple. It's that sad. That's how some people vote. Cheers goes, Leah, wouldn't it be great to have a chat with Rigger one day? Do you know, true story, when I first came onto the platform, I contacted him and, well, look, we are good mates and we left on good terms. It wasn't us that brought down the station. But I wanted to get him on to talk about something. And at the time he said, look, I'd love to, but he'd started this job, you know, he's now a big money man in a big sensible firm, wears a suit every day. And he felt that his company wouldn't allow it. And I didn't want to push it. Could I try again? Maybe. A few years in now. Surely he's cemented himself in his company that he can talk to who he wants. I might try again. I've seen him a little bit on Sky Sport, actually. Not have Sky Sport, but what's the one that you can get for free? And he's on Cafe, what's it called? You know, the something cafe where they answer sports questions.
2: Is it the Game of Two Halves, the like reinvention of it or whatever?
0: Game of Two Halves, sorry. You're right, yeah. Reinvention of Game of Two Halves. He's been on that quite a bit and he looks, you know, looks the same, bless him. A little bit greyer, maybe a little bit thinner on top, wouldn't like me to say that. But yeah, it was good to see him. I might get a hold of him. Hey, look, we've got to grab our break. We're back shortly.
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5: 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Honestly, he took all the trouble out of that tour. 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
6: 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Thanks, Russell. 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Thunder.

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2: The Right Honourable Winston Peters, leader of New Zealand First, invites you and your family to his public meeting in Warkworth on Sunday, the 5th of July. 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That's nzfirst.nz. 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
4: All right, now look, I said I was going to tell you about this yesterday and I ran out of time, and then I've had a text saying, Leah, what are you going to talk about with the NZTA? So look, I'm not going to do that again and run out of time. I will, and we are running out of time. But so there's been a series of internal NZTA investigations, now extends beyond 6 roading contracts with approximately 8 matters being probed by its compliance and integrity team. The projects under investigation include the approximately $365 million Mount Messenger bypass, the $84 million Waitara to Bellblock route improvements, the alliance responsible for maintaining Auckland's 200-kilometre state motorway network, and the multi-$100 million road rebuilding program following Cyclone Gabrielle, representing well over $500 million of taxpayer-funded infrastructure, even before taking into account the value of the Auckland motorway maintenance and Cyclone Gabrielle recovery contracts. Now, many of the projects have been delivered through alliances. Now, this is where NZTA and private construction companies effectively operate as one team to design and deliver major infrastructure projects. Allegations of procurement failures, financial discrepancies, and conflicts of interest have been uncovered. In response, NZTA has launched 2 independent reviews, one looking at its integrity systems, and another examining how it handles whistleblowers after concerns were raised about whether staff felt able to report problems. Meanwhile, the Serious Fraud Office opened an inquiry into the alliance responsible for Auckland's motorway network and a Taranaki highway project after a report identified more than $5.1 million in unapproved or contested contract variations. Transport Minister Chris Bishop says he has already directed NZTA to tighten its financial controls and has expressed frustration that he wasn't told about the investigation sooner. The agency won't identify all the projects involved or reveal how much money is under scrutiny, saying it could prejudice the investigations. But we have to ask, NZTA is a government-owned Crown entity responsible for managing billions of dollars of taxpayer-funded transport projects. It awards contracts to private companies and alliances, but it's also responsible for making sure that those contracts are properly managed and taxpayers get value for money. And the fact that there are now around 8 active investigations, a serious fraud inquiry, and 2 independent reviews all running at the same time, as the people paying for these projects, the taxpayer, we deserve to know how contracts have been managed, how they have been awarded, and is NZTA failing in their duty to oversee these projects? So that was the conversation, which we sadly probably could have had a little bit more time to chat about that one. But it reeks as well. You know, look at what happened with immigration, with MB. Was it? It was MB, wasn't it?

0: said TA, doing their own thing, spending the money how they see it. And then finally, hello, we are now having internal investigations. Eight. Well over $500 million is what they are looking into. You know, it's not that we don't have enough money in this country. We just have a spending problem, don't we? And a few of you have always said that. It's not that we don't pull in enough money on our taxes. It's we spend it incorrectly. And to be fair, this government hasn't got on top of that either. All right, team. Hey, look, thank you for today. Boy, we've covered a lot. I say that all the time because I think we do. What have we talked about? Michelin stars, best bacon. We've gone on to top, bird flu.
1: Feeding the sparrows.
0: Feeding sparrows, magpies. I mean, it's a potpourri.
1: I lost my lunch. I've forgotten my lunch today, so I'm going to go downstairs.
0: Is it sitting at home on the bench or something?
1: No, I woke up early, late this morning, and so it just threw me. And I usually, the last thing I do before I head out is make a salad, which has like three or four ingredients in it. And I just kind of get a bowl and I stand there in the fridge and I put my leaves in, I put my cheese in, I put my chicken and I do that. And then I come away from the bench, I mix it up, chuck it in a bowl and I'm off. So it's nice and fresh. It's not soggy by the time I get to work. But yeah, I forgot that. I had my mind on other things and I was just like, oh, that's cool. Luckily, where I am here in Wellington, all I have to do is go downstairs and I'm straight out onto a street that's got many eateries.
0: Ooh.
1: So I think I might have
0: sushi today. Kelly? Don't go when you're not supposed to go when you're hungry.
1: You never go shopping when you're hungry. Yeah. You never do any of that. But I'm hungry and it's lunchtime. Stuff is.
0: You'll end up getting like 52 pieces of sushi.
1: Well, that's it. I mean, I have to drive over an hour to get home. So I'm not waiting till then. Bugger off.
0: What time are you on tomorrow, Leah? Thank you for asking. We are back tomorrow at 10 o'clock.
1: Yeah, one last day doing 10 to 1. Sean is back tomorrow.
0: Good to have the boss back.
1: I did see him this morning. He does look like death warmed up, but he is alive and he is here.
0: He hasn't been well, eh, on his journey?
1: No, he hasn't. He's got a story to tell you guys. Holy.
0: Oh, okay. And also, you would have heard Michael, who's done an outstanding job filling in. He is away tomorrow because he's watching his son, I think, play his final soccer, football, rugby.
1: Football.
0: Game. Football. But there is going to be an announcement that Sean will be doing. So tomorrow's a big day, I think. Me thinks. So I'm looking forward to it. So we'll see you tomorrow. Look after yourselves and we will catch you soon on the platform.
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1: In this update, an early childhood language program is showing promise in setting up young children for success in school. Enrich has been developed in New Zealand and trialled at 65 centres, now expanding to 525. It gives teachers tools and coaching to strengthen the language of children from 18 months through everyday interactions. Education Minister Erica Stanford says it's an excellent precursor for structured literacy at school.
2: That gives our primary schools back months and months and months if young people are coming into school with a far more even spread of good vocabulary.
1: If elected, the Opportunity Party is promising to give the Commerce Commission the power to break up duopolies through the High Court. The party says New Zealand has one of the weakest competition regimes in the world. Leader Kule Wong says this would apply to companies like supermarkets, banks and gentailers. But she says leaving the Commerce Commission to make an informed call will stop splits that won't rectify the market.
3: We looked at structural separation for our energy policy and we landed on exactly that, breaking up the gentailers is not going to fix the generation problem.
1: A rapid review has found investment in digital upgrades across government is fragmented with too much duplication. With more, political reporter Ethan Griffiths.
4: The Public Service Commission looked into projects in all departments before recent claims ministers were misled over cost blowouts on an immigration border upgrade, later dumped. It's found digital projects aren't prioritised enough and the Government Digital Delivery Agency has limited influence. It's recommended stronger leadership and reallocating resources to the most significant projects.
1: Signs a construction turnaround is on the horizon. Stats NZ data show 19% more homes consented in the year to May than in the year before. Consents were up across the board countrywide. Townhouses rose 22%, apartments 20%, and standalone homes up 17%. That's news.
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6: Sean, Helen Clark will have an opinion on that. I've told you, Matt, my new Helen Clark philosophy on life. Whenever I'm sat with a dilemma, what should I do? I sit there and I just take some time and I breathe. And I think to myself, whatever the situation, what would Helen Clark do? And then, in order to keep peace with my universe, I do exactly the opposite. And that's one way to 100% guarantee that you will always do the right thing.
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7: Good morning, New Zealand. It is Thursday, the 2nd of July, and you can probably appreciate the weariness in my voice this morning, I have to say, but this is our last breakfast show of the stint for Josh and myself. We've done 12 in a row, which I think is pretty bloody good, just quietly. But Sean Plunkett will be back. Hooray, hooray, hosanna, hosanna for everybody tomorrow from his conference, from his heat, from his lost phone and as well. We've missed his incisive take on all things and his larger-than-life personality. But it will be returning, larger than life tomorrow, all of it, we hope. It'll be interesting to see how much weight he's lost just quietly from the heat, the lost phone, the bout of sickness, I don't know, but we'll see who he is. I haven't heard anything from him because he's lost his phone. And it's really interesting. I lost mine, oh God, about 3 or 4 years ago and didn't realise, and I'm not a big phone person, all right, it's there. I mostly use it for communicating with my children, if I'm really honest about it, and to set the alarm, to get up in the morning to do the show, for example. Yeah, that's it, you know. But for others, I have observed, and particularly for the younger generation, but I think for Sean as well, although obviously it wasn't, it's a fifth appendage, isn't it? I mean, it's never out of their hand. And I go to the gym on occasion to try and, I don't know, forestall the aging process. God knows why I go, but I go. There's some sort of inherent masochism in me. And I'm always amazed by the number of people there under the age. I'm assuming so. I've received no communication to that effect. Josh, it's just we got a very sick email from Sean, oh, gosh, Tuesday, wasn't it, Josh?
6: Yeah.
7: Saying, I'm sick. I'll be back. can you do my Thursday? We were always doing his Thursday. Anyhow, he was only ever meant to come back on Friday, so he got a bit confused. And that was the last we've heard of him. So whether he got back to the country, we don't know, do we?
6: No idea.
7: Did he get back to the country? No.
6: No, I haven't heard.
7: Could be left in some sort of, I don't know, waiting lounge somewhere around the country. So we're assuming, therefore, that he'll be back tomorrow. But I have to say, for many of you who are big Sean fans, you'll be welcoming that. And thank you for putting up for me for the last, what, today is the 12th day. And I am off tomorrow, so I won't be here at all tomorrow, for a weekend in Oamaru. Apparently it's racist to say Oamaru. You know, despite the fact that everybody does, Oamaru. Added a syllable. The Whitestone capital of New Zealand that will forever be thankful, I have to say, that the 1980s passed it by. You know, that sort of Wall Street Harvey Banger type construction where they tore down all the lovely old buildings, put up this crap and it's all falling apart now. Yeah, that time. One of those crap buildings was the Dunedin Hospital, which is why we're now going to spend over $2 billion fixing it. Anyhow, that all missed Oamaru because it was a very unfashionable place. In 1980. It's not all that fashionable now, to be perfectly honest with you. But it managed to make something of the fact that it had all these old derelict buildings, which some really far-sighted and to their enormous credit, locals, not the council, but locals, got together and said, we should save these, they're probably worth something. And they were and they are. And now it is an extraordinary place. It's a walk-on film set. Numerous films now come to Oamaru to go down to the port area. For those of you who have never been there, it's magnificent. It really is fantastic. It is like walking back to the 19th century, full of Victorian and Edwardian buildings made of stone. Anyhow, there you go. So that's where I'm going to be for the weekend with largely my son. And I'll also going to be ending up at a public meeting. Good God. Only because my son wants to go. That's true. It is true. To go and watch Shane Jones, who's doing a Timaru Oamaru. I think he's been advertising on this. I won't be here tomorrow because he's my son's playing his last football blood match, which is this annual event, as I've explained, between St. Kevin's College and Waitaki Boys High School, one of the great sporting interchanges of this country. And for those of you, can I just say, give you some good news this morning, though? And you might not have caught up with this because it has not been carried by the media, and I'm struggling as to why this hasn't been carried by the media to any great degree. But it might be because, being cynical,

It didn't exactly tell the media story or accompany the media narrative, although in some ways it also did. It's the latest Roy Morgan poll. In fact, the manager of Roy Morgan will be on with us this morning, Julian McCran. But the latest Roy Morgan poll that is pretty much ignored by the New Zealand media because it shows, and it's unique in this respect, it's the only poll that shows National ahead of Labour, and Labour's collapsed. When I say collapsed, it's dropped significantly to about 25%. National's gone up one, I think, according to this poll, to 31%. But going in the right direction, Labour going in the wrong direction. The gist that you could take from this is, and this is interesting, that TOP, or the Opportunities Party, in this particular latest poll, are rating at 6.5%. Now, you might reasonably surmise that Labour's vote is going to Opportunity Party, which we've always argued, haven't we, on this show, I have anyhow, that at the end of the day it's a left-wing party. But it's not going to the Greens, it's bypassing the Greens and going to the Opportunities Party. New Zealand First is static at 10.5%. ACTS has gone up, 9.5%. But the consequence of all that is that the centre-right are well ahead of the centre-left. Like I say, the narrative doesn't quite work. But if you add Labour, the Greens, the Opportunities Party, and Te Pāti Māori, then the gap is only 2.5 points. But it does show, and it's the only poll, and it's just come out, I think it was released a couple of days ago, yeah it was, that shows that the Nats are ahead of Labour and that Labour's vote is collapsing. Now, it also did on the One News Variant poll too, if you remember rightly. This shows a reverse, despite being ahead of National. We'll be talking too whether or not this is a permanent issue. And is it because, do you think, Labour are now releasing policies and getting punished for it? To give you an idea, though, of how to whack this poll is, this is the Roy Morgan one. The gap between National and Labour is now 31-25.5, okay? So 31-25.5, what's that? 5.5 point gap. I'll just read you very, very quickly the four other polls that are out there. National 29, Labour 32, that's the One News poll. The Post poll, National 29, Labour 35. The Talbot Mills poll, which is Labour's one, 29, National 34, Labour. And the TV, Taxpayers Union Courier poll, 30-32. So they were all taken before this one. So we'll see if maybe National are staging a recovery or Labour are just joining them in the basement. We will find out. Yesterday, also, the health, what else is going on? Oh, listen, I want to talk to you about a couple of things about that. But the health and safety legislation you would have just heard about in the news at 7 o'clock. It passed through Parliament yesterday, but it was passed. It's almost the last act of the former deputy leader, but and she'll be missed by ACT. And I think everybody knows it, but Brooke Van Velden, who's proven a very competent woman and a very competent minister, as you might have expected from her personality. She husbanded, or is that the right word? Wifed, I don't know. The health and safety legislation changes through, which essentially will reduce the amount, which is the worrisome point for a number of submitters, necessarily planning for health and safety in the workplace. Now, I don't think anybody could argue that Brooke Van Velden is on to something here, in the sense that whenever a disaster happens in this country, New Zealand overreacts at a legislative level. So you think of all the earthquake legislation that happened in the wake of the Christchurch earthquake. You're going, oh my God, don't be ridiculous. You think of, oh God, Three Waters, and still this ridiculous local water done well nonsense. That's the result of the Havelock North water poisoning of, what, 10 years ago? And now in the wake of Pike River, which was a dreadful failure of individuals and of company, we've ended up with a beefed up health and safety legislation in this country, which Brooke Van Velden has successfully argued is overstated.

0: Anyhow, as pastor, it's legislation. New Zealand First say that they want to look at it, so they've managed to forestall its implementation. And it may be a part of coalition arrangements or negotiations after the election. The suggestion being that Brooke might have just gone a bit too far. But I think in general, you would argue she's right. New Zealand parliaments tend to overreact to natural or man-made disasters, Pike Ribber, very much the latter. And as a consequence of that, there is an excessive amount of legislation, regulation, that just doesn't admit of reality. The earthquake legislation is a classic one to me in this country. But there you go. So watch that one play out over the next wee while. I just wanted to share with you. Oh, and by the way, Kin.con has lost his extradition hearing at the Court of Appeal. He's still in the country. I was bemused, actually, at the fact that this is still going on. But it just goes to show what all his ill-gotten gains can do. Do you remember, and Josh, you probably won't, but the Internet Mana Party that Kim.com put together?
1: I do remember that, yep.
0: I think it was about 2014.
1: The Internet Party separately first, and then they merged with the Mana Party.
0: That is correct. And that Mana Party included John Minto, Laila Hare, the former Alliance MP. I think she was even a cabinet minister under Helen Clark. Hone Harawira and Kim.com were all in a party together. The Mana Party took his millions of dollars, so they took it. That was a pure relationship of convenience. But he wanted them to get into Parliament. You know why, Josh? So he could do a deal as part of a coalition agreement that he wouldn't be extradited from New Zealand to go to the United States. And the left, John Minto, Laila Hare, Hone Harawira, they all signed up for it. Lots of principles on the left, isn't it, when money's involved? But there you go. The Internet Mana Party. That was 12 years ago. He was trying to use the political process, the electoral process then, to stop himself getting extradited, to face serious charges in the United States of America. This country's over him in a big way. I think that was the end of it, actually. 2014 was the exclamation mark as to how much we were over. But anyhow, he's still using his criminal millions now to game the New Zealand legal system. 12 years after that, he's gone to the Court of Appeal. Wait for the Supreme Court appeal. Ridiculous. But there you go. Kim.com. He'll probably die. Well, I think he's actually planning to, isn't he? Before he gets extradited. That won't be lamented. Did I say that out loud? Yes, I did. But he's claimed that he's got a whole series of health conditions, which mean he can't even travel. If he just lost a bit of weight, maybe. Now, there's a man that Ozempic would work for. And finally, this morning, Radio New Zealand. I hate to talk about them again, but they just keep on presenting themselves in front of me with a target written on their chest and a message underneath that says, shoot me. But Radio New Zealand, their new chairman, appointed by the Minister of Broadcasting, Paul Goldsmith, is Brent Impey. Now, I know Brent because he was the first person to sign me up to Radio Pacific, which he said I'm going to be putting together Radio Live, Radio Pacific, just to introduce you to. So when I first started as a talkback host, my first start was at News Talk ZB. But after that, I got signed permanently to Radio Pacific and then Radio Live. And Brent Impey was then in charge of what the equivalent was of the time. He was the chairman. Well, he's now chairman of Radio New Zealand. And you might think, with his commercial background and his competitive nature, this is a good thing, all right? Except, here he is in the New Zealand Herald, laying the challenge into News Talk ZB, and in particular, fighting talk with Mike Hosking, and how Mike Hosking and News Talk ZB are in his sights as the chairman of Radio New Zealand, and Radio New Zealand wish to compete with News Talk ZB for numbers and fame and fortune and eyeballs and

0: listeners and everything like that. He sees himself as there being or setting up this sort of competition with the primary commercial broadcaster in this country, Newstalk ZB. Listen, I don't mind the idea of competition in radio land. Of course, that is a good thing. And the myriad of competition there is out there for listeners, viewers, podcasters, whatever, in the land of the media. That's great. But the difference is that there's one of these entities out there that's funded solely and wholly by the New Zealand taxpayer, by you and me, to enter the game. It's so wrong on so many levels. The obvious one being is that a whole series of private enterprises putting their own money and investment capital into providing media for this country are being competed with for and by a completely wholly funded taxpayer outfit who really add nothing except a lack of commercials. And then that's the next part of this. Brent Imbey says we don't have commercials on Radio New Zealand. Yes, but they've still, Brent, got the most left-leaning setup in New Zealand media that wouldn't survive if it was put into the private sector, as you well know, Brent, because no one would listen, Brent. The reality is that Radio New Zealand's now, I think, the sixth least, well, in terms of ranking, it ranks number six in terms of listeners in this country and viewers, but listeners in particular, sixth, all right? But it's funded completely at $60 million or plus by you and I. Can I just say something? If I ever become Minister of Broadcasting, first on the chopping list, and I'm sure this is some sort of wish fantasy on my, would be Radio New Zealand. They don't require their existence. If you want to set up a left-wing radio station in this country with all the liberal lobbies of Wellington and Auckland, helmed by John Campbell, go for your life. Enter the private system and see how that works out for you. But the idea that, and there's Brent Impey saying, we're going to take on Newstalk ZB, you're going to directly compete with a commercial broadcaster for the point and purpose of what, Brent? For the point and purpose of utilising the $60 million plus that we give you every year so that you cannot have commercials on your radio station. As he well points out, Mike Hosking has 16 minutes of commercials every commercial hour, and yet more people still want to listen to him than John Campbell. Can I say, Brent, the issue isn't that you've got, you are now the chair. The issue is that you now say you want to contest with Newstalk ZB, but you're still going to use the same management, the same hosts, the same tired left-wing liberal lovies to carry that enterprise. Can I say, Brent, yes, you probably need a new job. Those are my thoughts this morning. What do you think? 0833 2283, text 5050. It's 26 minutes past 7.
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9: The Right Honourable Winston Peters, leader of New Zealand First, invites you and your family to his public meeting in Warkworth on Sunday, the 5th of July. 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That's nzfirst.nz. 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
0: Remember a huge list today of people we're going to be talking to. Michael Riddell, our outstanding economist, ex-Reserve Bank, ex-Treasury, I think, as well, will be joining us to talk about the IMF call to raise interest rates. Oh, that's going to really make everybody happy. But the International Monetary Fund and their report to raise interest rates, he'll be joining us this hour. David Seymour, who's been in the news an awful lot, including getting invaded in a toy shop yesterday by Palestinian protesters. But he's off a fairly successful party conference and he's got a new deputy leader. But he's also earned the ire of the Auditor General over school lunches. In fact, is David Seymour not in anything at the moment, just quietly? The ACT Party leader will join us after 8 o'clock. Simeon Brown will be joining us also between 8 and 9. Just after 9 o'clock this morning. I do want to talk about health things about him, including the thing that we exposed here, because those advertisements are still going on. But no, the new electricity pricing, which apparently should make electricity cheaper for us. So he'll be talking to him as both the Energy Minister and the Health Minister. And then we will be talking to Roy Morgan after 9 o'clock as well, the poll manager there, Julia McCran, on this extraordinary poll which suggests that Labour is collapsing. Which sort of, and why might that be? And is the Opportunities Party ironically eating their lunch?
10: Michael Laws, uncensored on the platform.
0: All right. Don't forget, you're a part of the show as well. So if you want to make any comments on anything, we'll be coming up very shortly. We'll be talking to Michael Riddell, economist to do with the International Monetary Fund. They're an interesting group, the IMF. They come over here every year. They look at the New Zealand economy. The International Monetary Fund, and they go, They're enormously influential, though, it has to be said, and they have been enormously influential at saying, well, you need to lift, or the Reserve Bank needs to lift interest rates. So they look from an outside point of view. Michael Riddell will be joining us to look at both their report and their prescription. But in a funny sort of way, if you remember rightly, oh, you probably don't remember this, Josh, the IMF used to come over here and say, God, New Zealand can't run the economy. And the then Prime Minister, Rob Muldoon, used to say the IMF were a bunch of bloody wankers, essentially, in some sort of building in New York. Why would I listen to them? So in the end, the IMF became, for the left in this country, and the centre-left, and for all the sort of liberal lobbies in Wellington, their sort of talismanic critic. I don't know necessarily that this will make them very happy, because the IMF are suggesting that whoever gets them, left or right, at this coming election, centre-left or centre-right, New Zealand needs to scale back because the economy is going to contract and inflation is going to take off and interest rates need to rise, which is going to, you would think, exacerbate New Zealand's particular malaise at the moment, but we'll have a look at that a little bit later on this hour. There was something else I wanted to raise with you. Just further on Radio New Zealand and Brent Impey, and that is, if you think that Brent Impey is going to change the political bias at Radio New Zealand, think again. He's made it very clear in his article this morning, in his interview this morning with New Zealand Herald, that he's going to leave senior management to editorial and staff decisions. Oh, for God's sake. The same senior management that's there now. So there'll still be no conservative voices on Radio New Zealand. It still will not be Radio New Zealand representing us all. It'll be Radio Liberal or Aotearoa Radio, possibly. All right, now let's have a go. Talking about the International Monetary Fund, they've been around for a very long time. They come and sort of prognosticate on a relatively regular basis. The media tend to take them extraordinarily seriously, and political parties do too. I have to say, in the wake of a Public Service Commission report that suggests or audit that Treasury aren't doing their job, maybe this IMF report has even more luster. To join us to talk about this, economist Michael Riddell, and one of the finest economic commentators of this country, joins us now. Michael, great to have you on the show again. Thank you so much for joining us this morning, mate.
5: Always a pleasure, Michael. Yeah.
0: Listen, International Monetary Fund, first of all, who are they and why are they influential?
5: Who are they is basically the countries of the world. So New Zealand belongs, basically every country in the world belongs. It's a bureaucracy in Washington. There's, 3,000 or so economists there. And they have a variety of roles. The main role that's relevant to us is they come around and do these checks, the so-called Article 4 reports. Every year they go to the IMF board. The IMF board sort of generally says, yeah, we agree, and they go out. I'm a bit surprised by your comment that they are influential here. My impression is that they're less influential here than they are in some countries. I was on the IMF board for a couple of years, and my Australian boss, he was sent over there by the Peter Costello at the time, was to keep the Article 4 in low headlines in Australia because it had so much influence there. Here it's tended to be sort of something that comes and goes. It's a one-day story, never has much influence. And you can see that, for example, that for ages the IMF has been championing a capital gains tax and, whether you like one or not, we still don't have one. So,
0: right, okay, all right. No, maybe I should have said they used to be influential because they used to get a lot more and contribute very much more to the political debate around how the economy was being managed here. But the key thing, can I also say, is they are talking about the fact that inflation is expected to hit 4% before easing and that the Reserve Bank should raise interest rates soon. That prognosis, is it likely to be listened to?
5: You'll be aware that at the last Monetary Policy Committee of the Reserve Bank, they were divided 3-3 on whether to raise rates at that point. The outsiders, the independent experts, favoured an increase. The internals didn't, and the government has the casting vote. They've got another meeting next week. I doubt the IMF's voice itself will matter in those deliberations, but they're looking at the same things that people domestically are looking at. And there are some real tensions there. If you go back 6 weeks, part of the push for raising rates immediately had to do with the Middle East situation, the price of oil. Mm. Well, we all know price of oil and price of petrol have come off their peaks, quite well off their peaks at the moment. So that argument is probably less pressing for a rate rise now than it was 6 weeks ago. On the other hand, if we don't have a Middle East war and the Middle East crisis and the threat to disruption, then maybe the recovery that's underway can begin to gather pace. If it's beginning to gather pace, then you might want to raise rates.
0: Well, it's interesting you say that because I'm looking at the things that are nothing connected with the price of petrol, which, as you noted, Michael, are sort of a one-off, and they always were going to be, and I think the Reserve Bank governor said the same. I'm looking at electricity price changes, charges. I'm looking at food price index. I'm looking at local government rates, all of which contribute to the CPI. They don't seem to be showing any less appetite, I have to say.
5: On the other hand, rents are flat or falling slightly. Rents are a big component of the index. The overall index is a mix. It's made up of things that are purely market influenced, some things that are quite government influenced. Local body rates are a good example. You probably wouldn't want to be raising interest rates into simply government charge increases, precisely because there's nothing that monetary policy can do about them. Now, I'm not saying that they don't need to raise rates this year. I suspect they will. They probably cut things a bit too much late last year. There is a recovery that's underway. But look, there hasn't been any inflation data out since the last time they made a decision. That inflation data will be out later in July. My own view is that they'd probably be better to wait till August when they do a full set of forecasts, when they've had another look at the inflation data. Because one of the things that we've been seeing in the last two or three years is broadly inflation's been trending down. You get headline things around oil and that sort of thing. Things like rents are a really important component of that because housing is just such a large chunk of expenditure. And it is pretty market determined. It's a supply and demand sort of situation. What I'd like to see is, are we seeing more of those services prices that are set in the market stabilising around 2% annual increases or below, or are we not? I mean, if inflation really is settling at around 2.5% to 3%, then yes, they need to get on and start raising rates. One of the other reasons to be a bit cautious is that if you look back at the 25, 27 year history of the official cash rate, as far as I can see, the Reserve Bank has never raised rates when the unemployment rate has not been falling. And the unemployment rate at the moment is still around 5.5%. Forecasters vary, but none of them expect it to be falling this quarter or next quarter. So that's saying there's a lot of excess capacity, a lot of slack in this economy, and you could probably afford a quarter or two to watch the data, to worry and wait, as Adrian Orr used to say, rather than acting straight away.
0: The other thing I was just going to story, and I'm sorry, I don't know if Isabella talked to you about it too, was I think it's the Public Service Commission, an audit of Treasury. Essentially, it used to go this way. I was recruited at Treasury when I was at Otago University, and I got my first class honours. The Treasury boffin came and said, "Oh, listen, you're very bright." And I went, "No, I'm not." And they said, "Would you like to come work for Treasury?" And I thought, well, I couldn't imagine anything worse. But they used to hoover up all the, you know, the sort of first-class honours graduates from various things and offer them a job and stuff like that. And it was always regarded the apex of the public service, there in foreign affairs, essentially. Those are the two sort of apex. There's a suggestion now that Treasury has been stuffing up on a regular basis in terms of the quality of the papers it's providing to ministers and to the government agencies, and also in terms of being able to retain staff. And the Public Service Commission have done, I think it is, an audit to suggest that. Is Treasury losing its luster, can I ask you, Michael?
5: I think it's lost its luster over the last 25 years. It dates back quite a long way now. I guess you're similar age to me, so you would have been being recruited by them just before the reform era of the 1980s, I guess. That was the high point of Treasury influence and prestige. I think it goes back 20 years. Michael Cullen once described one of their post-election briefing papers as an ideological burp. He suggested he wasn't interested in sort of serious advice. He just wanted implementation-focused stuff. And I think there's been that sort of in evidence under successive chief executives and successive ministers. Gabs McLouf, when he was here, deliberately de-emphasised the recruitment of economists. Those of us in the economics profession found that extraordinary for an agency that proclaimed itself to be the principal economic advisor to the government. So, yeah, they have slipped somewhat.

0: proposals, and that is one of their really core functions. But you know, maybe they've slipped off the game there as well recently. They did go through some big restructurings last year. Ian Rennie had to slim down the organisation to cope with reduced budgets, and inevitably, when you get that sort of turnover, sometimes you lose really able people.
1: Does it suffer from the same Wellington disease that it's struggled to do too much in the cultural space and taken its eye off the ball?
0: I think there was a bit of that, particularly under Gabs McClough. They were very much into that sort of, you know, living standards framework and the airy fairy stuff. I mean, you still go along to economic seminars there and they end with a prayer every time and they all sort of, you know, chant their karakia in unison. And my eyes roll every time I go to one of these things. But I mean, I think it's second order to the questions about, you know, just pure economic rigor and what ministers are really looking for from them.
1: And finally, the IMF the report was picked up by some suggesting that it sort of sets a framework for political parties moving forward into this election, but as you say, unlikely. But it also raises the spectre of superannuation, and the IMF renewed its call for the reform of superannuation in their report. And in particular, the idea of KiwiSaver contribution rates, but also of income testing of super going forward, which is sort of political anathema, and even Ruth Richardson agreed on that. Is this why the IMF is ignored? Because it just doesn't understand the political realities when it makes its advice?
0: I mean, I think there's elements of that, but I mean, in the end, they have no constituency. They're a bunch of economists from another country. The team that came here this year is completely different from the team that came here last year. So they don't necessarily have any sort of grounding in the specifics of our economy or our country. One of the problems these agencies, it was true of the OECD as well, often used to have, is that New Zealand's quite different from most advanced countries, and it doesn't easily fit with any sort of model. You can't just say, I'll do the things Belgium's done and you'll be as rich as Belgium. Location, distance, size, and all those sorts of things matter, and there aren't many countries like us. But, you know, you don't want the IMF in their public advice leaning too much into the political winds. They have to be there if they're going to add any value to offer sort of, you know, hard-nosed analytical advice. And then it's up to those of us in the domestic sphere, politicians and commentators, to make of it what we will.
1: So explain to me again, we're a part of the IMF, why?
0: We were one of the last countries in the world to join in 1961. So there was real resistance actually from both the National Party and the Labour Party in the 40s when the thing was first set up. But if you go, I mean, it's a club. We tend to belong to all these international clubs. What do we get from it? Not a lot. We contribute a bit. It makes it a little bit easier for our people to sort of do work for the IMF. But it's marginal for us. It's not like some of the more significant or politically salient agencies that the New Zealand government belongs to. It does no harm belonging to it, is probably the best way to put it.
1: Okay. All right. Thank you for that. Yes, it doesn't do too much harm. That's a really good reason to join an international agency, I have to say.
0: legacies.
1: I understand. Mate, thank you so much. Your insight is always most welcome and always insightful. Thank you so much for joining us this morning. Michael Riddell, one of New Zealand's finest economists, his history, just steep going. He's got his own consultancy operation too. Go and have a look at it on the internet as well. It is 8 minutes to 8.
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4: This is a lender of last resort when a government defaults on its debt. Well, that's unlikely to be us then, is it really? When a government defaults on its debt. Well, that's unlikely to be us then, is it really? And this is another of you says, this is another example of a globalist organisation dictating to a country should do or else suffer. They used to be very influential, the IMF, and they used to have a prescription. And as I remember rightly, as I said, in the 1980s, certainly early 1980s, Rob Muldoon, the Prime Minister of New Zealand, was at war with them, in essence. And they were used by the left as a way of attacking Rob Muldoon and his policies at the time. But, yeah. But that's what they've said. I thought the question as to why you would join. I mean, if they are going to lend to you as the last resort,

0: There you go. Anyhow, your thoughts. 0800 33 22 83, text 5050. The other, and just on a couple of, oh, just also, David Seymour, we've got on the show at 8:30. I've ostensibly got him on over the school lunches and the Auditor General report. But if there's any other questions you want to ask of David Seymour, the ACT Party leader today, just give me a text, will you? I've got down safety legislation, obviously, in the House. His new deputy, Nicole McKee, and her background. And the amazing fact that Nicole McKee, David Seymour, Winston Peters, Shane Jones, leaders of the centre-right coalition parties, all of Maori descent. The polls and compulsory savings, KiwiSaver, because I think, from what I can work out, David Seymour and the ACT Party is not going to be in favour of. And the curious case of the Chinese candidate in Kenepuru. Listen, you would have seen a story that's gone. ACT selected, and anything that, you know, that they can inconvenience or otherwise throw shade on centre-right parties, the mainstream media will do. Well, that's fair enough, but sometimes if you hand them the gun, then you've sort of contributed to that, if you know what I mean. But in this particular case, a Chinese candidate, she was of Chinese background and came from China, was selected by the ACT Party to contest the Kenepuru seat. So I'll ask, her name was Yan Zhang, Y-A-N-Z-H-A-N-G. Quite an attractive looking, Y-A-N-Z-H-A-N-G. Quite an attractive looking, woman, Chinese, I'm sorry, I'm trying to get there, maybe in her 30s or 40s. I don't know much about her, except that she stood also for the Porirua City Council at the last elections and was spectacularly unsuccessful. So I'm not quite sure why they selected her ACT, Lyra Yang Zhang, as an ACT Party candidate. Anyhow, she resigned earlier this week. And the suggestion is that she resigned because of a close affiliation with the Chinese Communist Party. Now, I'd be fascinated to get David Seymour's view on this, because this is, and it's not just ACT, can I say, but if you remember rightly, both the National and Labour parties have selected candidates. In fact, they then became list members of Parliament. And the suggestion is that a deal was done between National and Labour because both of those two members of Parliament were also closely aligned with the Chinese Communist Party, and the suggestion is were infiltrating as spies the political network of this country. No one likes to talk about that story in this country, but this might be the latest attempt.
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2: Let's talk about another bloody infrastructure failure which featured at the Prime Minister's press conference yesterday. Wellington's actually having a summer. It was a bloody nice day yesterday. It's actually not so inclement you could swim in the sea if it wasn't full of shit. And I use that word advisedly. The southern coast of Wellington is basically closed to gathering of seafood, or kai moana, if you're of a certain political persuasion. You can't swim in it, and raw sewage has been discharged into Cook Strait. There are still people at Oriental Bay beaches and the inner harbour beaches, but not as many as normal, because I think they're a bit worried about swimming in poo. Why are they swimming in poo? Because the Wellington sewage treatment plant failed catastrophically last Wednesday, I think it was. And now they're... Andrew Little, and look, we tried to get hold of Wellington Water to talk about it. They've actually had a gag order placed on them by Andrew Little, because they were going to criticise the people who screwed this up, which wasn't them. Andrew Little will not, and we tried to get Andrew Little yesterday, didn't we? And,
3: yeah.
2: And an anonymous, they do not even have the good manners to say who we're dealing with. They just say, "We'll respectfully decline." Bullshit. And no one signs it. It just says from the office of the mayor.

0: It was a $391 million wastewater project, and it was detailed. And the officials said it was needed, and it should be committed to in the long-term plan. It wasn't vague, and these are reports all over Wellington now. It was explicit. It was designed to reduce sewage pollution, starting with the central city and south coast catchments, the very places now making headlines. Now, that same meeting of the councillors in 2021, when Andy Foster was mayor, contained a had a recommendation on cycleways. A stage program set out in the consultation document presented to councillors. And essentially, councillors had this choice. We spend on our sewage system or we build some more cycleways. Guess what the woke councillors led by Tamitha Paul, now in Parliament for the Greens, is it Greens or Labour? God, I can never remember. It's hard to tell the difference. They opted for the cycleways, but more than that, they just didn't make a bad decision. They made it worse. Because an amendment seconded by Jill Day, who's now president of the Labour Party, that's right, they wanted to adopt cycleways option 4, expanding the program from $120 to $226 million over 10 years, compared with the $120 million under option 3 as set out and recommended by officials. That amendment passed. Accelerated wastewater renewals did not pass. The vote is on video. The numbers are in the long-term plan. The consequences, as someone has written, are now floating in Cook Strait. There were 14 members on Wellington City Council at the time. Sorry, 15. The mayor and 14 councillors. It was a vote of 9-5 with one member absent. Those who voted against the amendment were the then-mayor Andy Foster, councillors Diane Calvert, Malcolm Sparrow, Simon Wolfe and Nicola Young. And good on you, the righties. Everyone else went woke and decided to build cycleways that bugger all people use before they decided to take care of the environment that people lived, swim and ate from. Isn't that a remarkable story of failure? Failure. Sean, the Wellington locals voted in the Greens for cycleways, not water infrastructure maintenance. Thanks, Jono. And I don't know, and at the moment Greens and Labor have a stranglehold on political representation in Wellington. I think this should end it. This should end it. But we're going to keep going on this morning too. We're going to try and get hold of Nicola Young. If you're listening, Nicola, we'd love to talk to you about that day back in 2021 when you tried to do the right thing, a good decision you wanted to make, which turned into a bad decision that we are all paying the price for.
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1: In this update, an early childhood language program is showing promise in setting up young children for success in school. Enrich has been developed in New Zealand and trialled at 65 centres, now expanding to 525. It gives teachers tools and coaching to strengthen the language of children from 18 months through everyday interactions. Education Minister Erica Stanford says it's an excellent precursor for structured literacy at school.
2: It gives our primary schools back months and months and months if young people are coming into school with a far more even spread of good vocabulary.
1: If elected, the Opportunity Party is promising to give the Commerce Commission the power to break up duopolies through the High Court. The party says New Zealand has one of the weakest competition regimes in the world. Leader Kule Wong says this would apply to companies like supermarkets, banks and gentailers. But she says leaving the Commerce Commission to make an informed call will stop splits that won't rectify the market.
3: We looked at structural separation for our energy policy and we landed on exactly that, breaking up the gentailers is not going to fix the generation problem.
1: A rapid review has found investment in digital upgrades across government is fragmented with too much duplication. With more, political reporter Ethan Griffiths.
4: The Public Service Commission looked into projects in all departments before recent claims ministers were misled over cost blowouts on an immigration border upgrade, later dumped. It's found digital projects aren't prioritised enough and the Government Digital Delivery Agency has limited influence. It's recommended stronger leadership and reallocating resources to the most significant projects.
1: Signs a construction turnaround is on the horizon. Stats NZ data show 19% more homes consented in the year to May than in the year before. Consents were up across the board countrywide. Townhouses rose 22%, apartments 20%, and standalone homes up 17%. That's news.
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0: This hour coming up, we'll be talking to Deputy Prime Minister David Seymour over a variety of issues, I have to say. He's a busy boy. You often look at, I have to say, I've often looked at the smaller parties and you see how dependent they are upon the party leadership. So New Zealand First, who are utterly dependent solely on Winston Peters, have now added Shane Jones to their quiver, if you like. But you hear very little about the other New Zealand First MPs, a little bit on Casey Costello this morning, obviously, but very little others. So in terms of sort of carrying the narrative. But David Seymour, God, I mean, that guy has got ministerial portfolios of his own to look after, but I don't know if it's just he lives in interesting times and he's suffered the curse or, you know, the liberal left just hate him more than anybody else on the coalition. He's never been forgiven for having, you know, the temerity to have the Treaty Principles Bill. But, dear God, is there any issue on which David is not the centre of, just quietly? Anyhow, he'll be joining us today. He'll be joining us today. All right, now... Now, some of you are still having, as I understand, problems with the apps. Josh will look into that at all, but it's very frustrating for us as well, I have to say. There's been an update in the app that an update somewhere along the line. I've got no idea. I'm not a technical person, for God's sake. I mean, well, I'm one of those people that just knows where you put the petrol. That's it in terms of technical stuff. But apparently, those of you who are having difficulties with your app at the moment, Josh is, again, inquiring of our app developer as to what the issues are and trying to resolve them for you. I apologise. All right, but in the meantime, we're kidding ourselves. We don't think that Kenepuru, says Neil, as a key strategic concern of the Chinese Communist Party, says Neil. Now, so why does she... I would have thought that about New Zealand, just quietly. The Chinese have been infiltrating, and it's a feature of the Chinese Communist Party, but they've been infiltrating Western democracies for a long, long time, all of this century. They have used people from the Chinese diaspora linked to the Chinese Communist Party to enter the political process. It's really quite clever. So instead of actually needing to spy and turn people who are within the system, they've decided to put people in the system full stop. And it was 2017 or 2020. When Jacinda Ardern, who was then Prime Minister and the leader of the opposition National Party, agreed to get rid of their two Chinese MPs very quietly and with as little fuss as possible and not select them again because the state agencies or spy agencies in this country, and I think probably overseas actually, had raised that they were security risks to New Zealand. Now, Frank, this is a huge story. It should have been much bigger, but it's huge that a National MP and a Labour MP with links allegedly to the Chinese Communist Party were let go by those parties because they were considered to represent an ongoing security risk to this country. Now, I've got to be honest with you, though, having been a backbench MP myself, there's not an awful lot of information that you get that would be of use to China. In fact, when I say not an awful lot, zero information, okay? If the Chinese Communist Party's idea of taking over New Zealand and infiltrating it is to salt away people as backbench MPs, it's the sort of policy that, could send the bejesus out of you, but on the other hand, you've probably chosen the wrong avenue. But if one of those became a cabinet minister, and if one of those then sat on the cabinet committee at which security issues, well, that would be different. So I suppose there was always that as well. Wasn't there Pansy Wong? So Chinese have served in ministerial roles in this country. But this latest one was, I think, as I can remember, this ACT Party candidate resigning. Is it Lyra Yan Zhang? I don't know who uncovered her background with the Chinese Communist. It's something called the Chinese Zigong Party. It's a satellite party of the Chinese Communist Party, apparently. And she was sat on one of the party committees in the province of Hunan when she was in China. Comes out to New Zealand and then stands for local government, was spectacularly unsuccessful, I have to say. Ends up as an ACT Party candidate and is now gone. So, is that the same as Labour doing with the Opportunities Party, says another? Possibly. Yes. And on that, I believe one of those Chinese list MPs had a background in China in military intelligence, says Neil. He did indeed. He trained the spies, as I understand. He ended up as that was the National Party MP. Really interestingly, should political parties do a secure? I don't know. Are they, but having said that, like I said, I suppose there would be a danger if they ended up. All right. And a question for Seymour. Is Eru Kapa Kingi a dickhead? If he is, should he own a licensed gun? Asking for a friend. Yes. Well, I certainly will. The issue of yesterday, we talked at Brian Tamaki. I have to say that interview with Brian Tamaki yesterday has really gone off in terms of social media. I don't know why, but it has. And Michael, with regard to your interview with David Seymour, says Matt, it would be very concerning to all New Zealanders that ACT MPs from India, the MPs are telling us that there are now limitations on freedom of speech when the Bill of Rights says the complete opposite, says Matt. I don't know what that means. So if you could explain it a bit better, that was good. And good morning, Michael, says Jeff. So now we have a new head of a taxpayer-funded media who says he is not going to change the left-wing bias. This is Radio New Zealand. Wasn't this a golden opportunity to level the playing field a little? Can you ask Dame Wood Seymour why this opportunity wasn't taken? Is it because the coalition enjoys the challenge of competing not only against the left-wing parties but also against the mainstream media, says Jeff. I've asked Jeff, David Seymour, that in the past. David Seymour's view on Radio New Zealand News and mine are fairly closely aligned, I have to say. If you left it to the ACT Party, they would have sold Radio New Zealand years ago and still would if they were in charge. I can ask him that question, but that's the answer. I don't think we can blame Radio New Zealand, the ACT Party, for the formation or for the appointment and the ongoing left-wing bias of Radio New Zealand. I think you probably need to look just a little bit closer than that. And the Chinese National MP, I'm reminded, would only give interviews to Chinese papers. Mm. Yes, that's fairly odd in itself. You're right. It is 16 minutes past 8.
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5: The Right Honourable Winston Peters, leader of New Zealand First, invites you and your family to his public meeting in Warkworth on Sunday, the 5th of July. 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
0: All right. Question for Mr. Seymour. There's a lot of you who are fairly upset that David Seymour took the view. I will ask him to do with Brian Tamaki and the confiscation of his arms. There are still a lot of people that this is a well-divided issue amongst listeners here. I'd be interested in your thoughts, 0800 33 22 83. But as a consequence of, we had that late interview yesterday with Brian Tamaki, I think it was after 9 o'clock, on whether or not the man deserved the treatment that he got as a consequence of what he said. And there are a number of folk who say that was the right thing to do. And there are a number of folk equally who say it wasn't the right thing to do. And obviously the Free Speech Union has led on that issue fairly trenchantly, I have to say. So I will ask him about that, because as being a dickhead, as David Seymour described Brian Tamaki, just cause for removing somebody's firearms. Because if it was... and who gets to determine whether you're a dickhead or not? And I'm pretty sure that being a dickhead isn't in the Arms Act as a reason why you're not allowed to have a firearm. But I will ask him about that. And whether or not Iru Kapa Kingi, has got... I don't know. Where do you stop? But Iru Kapa Kingi was... but again... I'm not offended by Iru Kapa Kingi beating up a punching bag and imagining it as David Seymour or Chris Luxon or Winston Peters. That doesn't offend me at all. In fact, it probably doesn't even offend the three gentlemen I've just mentioned. But it's interesting how that's triggered other people as well. Oh, should he have his guns taken away from him too? No, why? Free speech is free speech in this country. If you're going to curtail it in any way, shape or form, you better have a bloody good reason. And just because you don't like what somebody's saying isn't a bloody good reason, is it? Eh? All right. Now, Josh, have you got something to say about the app, please? Thank you.
7: So I am just chasing our developer at the moment. One thing I will say again is double check that your iPhone specifically is on the latest version of the app, and the latest iOS is helping a few people with that.
0: Okay. So. All right. Nonetheless, we will. Obviously, it's an ongoing issue, so probably Sean will be back tomorrow. He'll sort it out as well. For those of you who are having some problems downloading or problems hearing us with the app, I apologise. But I hope that some of the advice that Josh can give you will assist. All right. Now, what else has been happening this morning? Health and safety legislation, we will talk to David Seymour about very shortly. And the government has made... Oh, now, yesterday, another postscript from yesterday. You'll remember yesterday we had Winston Peters on the show talking about... immigration and immigration settings for Indian nationals. The issue really to do with immigration into this country is solely directed at Indians coming into this country. So when we talk about immigration issues, People are being gloriously imprecise. They're really worried about the large numbers of Indians coming into this country, all right? The large number of Indians coming into this country. And that was going to be exacerbated, it would appear, by the Indian Free Trade Agreement, which Prime Minister Modi, the Indian leader, has championed as providing significant immigration gains for Indians to be able to come here. All right. Now, Prime Minister Modi is visiting this country this month. It's an enormously powerful country and going to be even more powerful in the future. India is now the most populous country in the world. It's got a huge middle class. But it doesn't quite have the same concept of democracy as or human rights as, well, we do. And Narendra Modi, the Indian Prime Minister, is a Hindi nationalist. And there is routine and ritual discrimination. In that respect, Brian Tamaki was correct. But mostly directed against Muslims rather than directed against Christians. Anyhow, Winston Peters was on this program yesterday saying, and this is essentially his line, the government are secretly cutting back Indian immigration to this country. Now, you'd expect on the face of it that Winston Peters would be very happy with that. All right, so well, then why are you complaining? Well, his argument is essentially that this government, and particularly the National Party, understands full well that they've made a mistake with the Indian Free Trade Agreement and with the migration clauses contained within it. As a consequence of recognising that mistake, and on too many Indians coming into this country from India, they are looking to change the settings for Indian migrants. Winston Peters' essential argument is there's a lack of transparency and the government have signed up to a free trade agreement which is desperate to get out of, or one part of, and that's particularly the migration because it realises it has opened the door and now is seeking to close it. So that was his allegation of yesterday. All right. And Erica Stamp's saying, oh, poo-poo, and, you know, he's getting confused. And I think Roger McClay's son, Todd McClay, the Minister of Trade, said, oh, he's making it up. Well, this morning in The Post, which is not a right-wing organisation at all, The Post has published an article saying that Winston Peters is right. Now, they're not natural bedfellows either, I have to say, The Post and Winston Peters. But the government has made decisions on tightening immigration settings for Indian nationals. And they don't want this to become public because in a couple of weeks' time, Narendra Modi, the Prime Minister, is due here on a state visit to New Zealand. And the suggestion by The Post is that National and ACT, but National in particular, are worried that these changes will be made public ahead of Modi's visit. Well, a bit late now, they have been. And that has made both Erica Stanford and Todd McClay very uncomfortable. Modi has championed immigration gains in the Indian Free Trade Agreement as being a particular highlight of it. He's due to visit July of this month. He's going to Auckland. And that trade relationship with India is seen as extraordinarily important for India, New Zealand's future, just because of the massive amount of middle-class Indians that could potentially purchase New Zealand exports. Although, I have to say, Derry is completely absolved from it. John, welcome to the show. Good morning to you.
8: Morning, Michael. I don't know if this is relevant for ACT Party, but, you know, the RMA is now being reviewed. Is that correct?
0: No, it's not. It's been it's been well and truly over, John. They've introduced the legislation, and, or just, yes, the legislation's passing through Parliament. Yeah, that's right.
8: Okay, but that the, in that, if they hadn't, well, Mr. Bishop hasn't included removing these things regarding the treaty, have they? Like, here we have an input, and that's why we're getting all these demands, like the support to Tauranga. So why aren't they addressing that? I don't know if it's a coalition party affair.
0: Well, I guess the answer to that question is, well, the resource, I have received assurances, in fact, that's been given on the show by Chris Bishop, who is in charge of that piece of legislation, that the specific advantages provided to mana whenua, or just another word for iwi, in this country, will not be part of that legislation.
8: Well, can I ask... Why haven't they done that when it's causing such problems? I mean,
0: well, I've just given you the answer, John. They haven't done it.
8: Can't the coalition partners put some pressure on Bishop to do something about it?
0: I don't think you're listening to me, John, but there you go. It's okay. I'm just you. Honestly, there's some people you can talk to and there's some people you can't. Okay. A number of you have identified various members of parliament this morning as Communist Labour Party plants. Listen, I'm a long-time active voter and supporter. I was rather disappointed with ACT's overreaction to do with Brian Tamaki. I'm not a fan of Parmjeet Palmer. Listen, can I just defend Parmjeet Palmer for a moment? She's perfectly entitled to ask the police if in the wake of that particular speech by Brian Tamaki, a law has been broken. I don't have a problem with her asking that question at all, but the answer would appear to be no, a law hasn't been broken. We'll go and do something completely different. And that is where it all falls apart. It's 8:30.
9: Yeah, nah, my ballet days are long behind me, ever since that shield defence is 06.
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0: All right, very much the man of the moment. As I said, I don't think there's a story that's arrived in the last month at which the ACT Party leader and Deputy Prime Minister David Seymour has not been involved. I feel sorry for him sometimes. In fact, I feel sorry for him a lot of the times, actually, because he's dealing with a whole series of conflagrations that have been deliberately fanned by various folk, and particularly the mainstream media of this country. He's obviously upset them. But nonetheless, seems to cope with it adequately, more than adequately on many occasions. And the latest example of this is apparently an audit office report that shows that school lunches and their delivery in this country are not good, that 20% of them are wasted, a number of them don't reach nutritional standards. David Seymour, Deputy Prime Minister, ACT Party leader, joins us now. David, great to have you on the show again. Thank you so much for joining us.
14: No problem. Good morning, Michael.

0: This one is the audit office or Audit New Zealand, whoever it is, and their school lunches report. You set sail for them yesterday on that report and their conclusions. Why was that?
1: Well, the Office of the Auditor General has generally been a very august entity, and, you know, they're beyond reproach. In this case, the report appears to be initiated by, if not largely driven by and interviewed by, two people. First of all, or two types of people. First of all, the people who were previously employed at the Ministry of Education to work on the school lunch program. And second of all, people who previously had contracts which cost twice as much to deliver the same lunches. That I've been given a huge amount of airtime. I just make the point that if the Auditor General wanted to receive a complaint from people like that, he should have evaluated the quality and the quality control that was in place before I took over. So he acknowledges I've saved, you know, $360 million in 3 years, which, by the way, is about 9 years worth of Radio New Zealand funding I've saved there, just to put it in some sort of context. Yeah. And yet, you know, we're saying, look, somehow the Auditor General hasn't bothered to evaluate the program before I took over. So he's purely focused on the quality afterwards. And then he says, oh, it's all terrible. But all these things I acknowledge. You know, I mean, we're doing 250,000 meals a day. You've got to do it for a price the taxpayer can afford. You've got to do it for a quality that the kids will eat and hit nutritional targets. And do you get and deliver it on time in full every day to 1,000 different schools? Now, anyone that's ever managed a contract like that will tell you, you know, you actually have to just constantly manage it. Things go wrong, you fix them. That's the way it goes. But he hasn't applied the same standard to before I took over. That's why I think that the Auditor General has let himself down and he's let down the Office of the Auditor General.
0: The very fact that there is a universality to it rather than it being directed at the kids that might need it, is that the fundamental flaw of this scheme?
1: Well, I mean, as many platform listeners might remember, I campaigned against this program. The fact I'm now in charge of it is kind of one of the funnier things that's happened in politics. But anyway, you're right in your basic criticism. What is the purpose of this program? Is it to get children learning? Why do you wait till halfway through the school day to give them the food? Is it to provide nutrition? Why does it only apply on days that you're at school? The school's only open about 180 out of half the days of the year. You've still got massive periods of school holidays and weekends, but just a food desert, apparently, for these children. And then you say, oh, well, it's just because some children are from poor households. Well, that's true. But a lot of children from poor households don't get the school lunch program because they go to schools which are generally wealthier, so they don't qualify for the program. On the other hand, I've met students at the schools that do qualify, and you see them there. They're all neatly turned out and their uniforms are pressed, and they clearly don't actually need a government lunch. So, you know, we've got poor kids in rich schools missing out, rich kids in poor schools getting the free lunches. The way Labor designed it is crazy. I've inherited that and tried to make it more efficient. But also, we have work underway. We're looking at about five different options that would make it more targeted, more focused on educational nutrition, basically simpler, because I'm in a coalition with two partners who won't let me scrap it completely.
0: Right. Okay. So the cost of that will continue to be a drain on the taxpayers of this country, and parents who aren't really worthy of the name will continue to sponge off us. Is that right?
1: Well, that's current government policy. Like all these things, I can tell you the exposition, and you can check the position we took into government. But I've ended up after the carve-up of education responsibilities between Erica and I ended up with this one, which was ironic given I campaigned against it. And so I just, you know, it's my responsibility. I'm a minister in the government. I'm going to do my best to save taxpayer money and deliver a quality program. And that's by

0: by and large what we've done.
1: Listen, a couple of other quick things, if you don't mind. The health and safety legislation that's going through the House, I think, as I talk to you now, is that because there was an overreaction in terms of health and safety requirements in the wake of Pike River? It's a thesis of mine, David, that whenever anything goes wrong in this country, the government always overreacts. It's just part and parcel of dealing with it. Is that what happened in this case too?
0: Yeah, I just saw some commentary from Simon Bridges, who said exactly that. He was in the national government at the time, and he says that's what happened. I share your thesis. The same thing happened with the earthquakes in Christchurch. Yep. Of course, yep. The regulations that were put in place were crazy. I'm proud to say we're now pulling that back after the ACT Party alone opposed them all the way through. And it's similar with health and safety. You know, there's people jumping up and down. Brooke van Velden travelled the country, met with small business, met with big business, went to Marae, met with tourism operators, went to cafes and sawmills, farms. I mean, she did it all the way you should do it. And she came up with three basic ideas. Number one, we're going to focus just on the critical risks, i.e. things that could actually hurt a person and hurt them badly. That's got to be your focus. Just avoid really bad injuries. We're not worried about staplers and paper cuts. We're worried about, you know, real injuries. And we're not worried about people, you know, burning themselves because the hot water's too hot at the sink in the office. People already know how to use sinks. If you've lived in New Zealand in the 21st century, you will have used a sink before. focus on critical risks related to the business. And you know there's a hot tap and a cold tap. I mean, if you don't know that, it's amazing you got the job. So that's the first thing. The next thing is give people guidance. So Brooke is actually in a almost split WorkSafe in half, half to tell you how to be safe and the other half to punish you if you're not. At the moment, they do the punishment, and it's like the beatings must continue until morale improves. Mm-hmm. Now, you know, people spend a fortune on consultants because they're terrified of WorkSafe. Why doesn't WorkSafe tell you how to be safe in the first place? So that's the second thing she's done. The third thing she said, look, if you're the warehouse group, you can employ a whole lot of people to have a health and safety policy and a program, and it's all kumbaya. I mean, good for you. You've got, you know, like 8,000 employees. If you're Woolworths, you've got 19,000 employees. Okay, fine. But if you are, you know, Dad and Dave's, cafe down the road, you're a small business of less than 20 people, then I think you should actually have some simplified requirements. 87% of New Zealand businesses are small businesses, and I think we need to pay a bit more attention to them. So that's the three things. Focus on critical risk, give the guidance, help people be safe, don't just punish them, and carve outs for small business, so less requirements for them. That's what Brooke's delivered, and I'm really proud of it. I think we've corrected the overreaction, and frankly, I think the other thing that comes out of this, if you don't mind me going on, is I watched this conservation thing. And I see how, there's the old story that a lie can go twice around the world while the truth is putting its shoelaces on. Well, that has gone on to steroids in the last year. We've got just totally crazy debates about things that aren't remotely true. And the lie actually becomes the reality.
1: So you're saying that happened with the conservation issue amendment as well?
0: With the conservation issue, and I think that's partly happened with the health and safety issue too, although Brooke van Velden did not back off like Tama Potaka, she pushed through.
1: Well, yeah, and there's the answer, isn't it? Why did? I mean, the conservation estate is just, it's sacrosanct for a lot of the liberal lefty lovies, but at the end of the day, they seem to have held the argument in this particular case. Is that because it appeals to inner city Auckland and Wellington voters?
0: No, I think it's because, I'm sure the people worried about this probably are in the inner cities rather than more closely connected with nature. I suspect that's true. But that's not the real problem here. The real problem here is that the irrational have prevailed over the rational. Now, if you look at the conservation estate, it's a third of the country. It's massive. Some of it is pristine, the Milford Sounds, the Marlborough Sounds. I mean, these

0: there's areas that you would very obviously want to protect. And that's why we have the conservation estate. But there's also areas that are just rubbish, you know, rubbish land, not good, barely even good enough for farming, may have mining potential. I mean, it's not like there's a family of kakapo on every square metre of the conservation estate, you know, much as we may wish there was. So, you know, you've got to get real in this country. There is land that has been completely unused that could give people jobs and opportunity. And we're not going to do that now, or at least it's going to be far more bureaucratic if we try, because the irrational prevailed over the rational.
1: Ah, well, welcome to New Zealand politics. Listen, very quickly, also, the KiwiSaver compulsory nature of that was being promoted by the National Party, they're taking it into as one of their flagship policies into this particular government. I had Ruth Richardson on earlier this week on this particular issue. Can I understand ACT's position, please? I don't think you're in favour of it, are you?
0: No, we can see that it's going to be very popular, and it may get to the stage where both Labor and National are going to try and do it, and that's going to make it very difficult for anyone else to stop if you get, you know, those two parties agreeing on something. But on the other hand, there are questions that I don't think people are asking, even people in favour of it. The main question is, where does the money come from? And if, for example, you end up putting 12% of your money into you know, your KiwiSaver, but you pay off your mortgage slower, well, that's a great policy for a bank. I mean, they get more management fees on your KiwiSaver.
1: Absolutely.
0: And they get more interest on your mortgage. Now, you know, the evidence around the world is that if you have compulsory savings, you don't get more savings. You do get more debt elsewhere and less investment elsewhere. So people just balance out where they're going to, where they were going to be anyway. I know there'll be people listening saying, oh, but what about Australia? They've got 12% and they've got trillion. Yeah, Australia is a richer country than New Zealand. That is true. But it's mainly because they spent the last 40 years digging up half their country and selling it to the Chinese. It's not because they decided to put money in one account. So, you know, it is. There are serious questions about the policy. Again, if you're running a small business, should you have to take 12% of your potential working capital and put it into a fund manager? I would say overall, the National Party has been rolled by the fund management industry. You look at the news, it's all people commentating and writing op-eds. And they're all KiwiSaver investment managers. And then you go to ChatGPT and you say, what do you think? And it just gets all this information recycled from articles they've written for the last 20 years. So, you know, this is an unfortunate time. I think it'll be bad for New Zealand. I think it's hugely popular. The ACT Party's view is that we may or may not be able to stop it. But we're going to fight for people who want to keep their money for their mortgage, for their small business, and who want the flexibility to have as much control as possible in this political environment.
1: Well, is it a red line for you in coalition agreement after the election, then, that you would pull out of the coalition?
0: Well, my point is that if you end up with National and Labor saying they're going to do it, then, you know, it's going to be pretty difficult because they said, what do you want to do? Have another election, and then National and Labor will still have the votes to do it. So, you know, it may be that if these two parties are determined to do it, that's going to happen. But then the question is, you know, what value can a party like ACT add, arguing at the margin that there are some people who should be able to keep more of their own money to use for their purposes? I'm sure the you know, KiwiSaver industry will fight that as well. But that's our position. If we can't stop it, we're at least going to protect your right to use your money for your own mortgage and your own small business.
1: Okay. And finally, there was a story this week about Yan Zhang, the Chinese candidate for Kenepuru for you guys, who has now pulled out at the start of this week as being a candidate. The suggestion there is the influence of the Chinese Communist Party or various organisations aligned to it. I was just talking before about the National and Labour parties both having MPs that they did a deal on that they would get out of the House because there were security concerns about both those. Is that what happened here as well too, David?
0: Well, no other political party has been involved in her selection or her decision not to stand.

0: beforehand. We became aware of her membership. When someone signs up to be a candidate for ACT, one of the questions we ask is, have you been associated with any other political party or a member of any other political party? So we said to her, look, you signed this, you said you hadn't, and now we know you have. So the issue is not the party. You know, for all we know, she may have joined the party because it was something you had to do given where she was living at the time, and she doesn't actually agree with all that, and that I think is what she would say. But when we said, look, you can't fill out a form to be a candidate and sign a document that's not true, so she said, yeah, fair enough, I'm not going to stand. So
1: it's a credibility issue with you, an integrity issue.
0: Yeah, look, I mean, if you're going to become a member of parliament, you should try not to sign things that are not true.
1: Yeah, don't lie to start with. Yeah, you can do that later.
0: Well, it's like Calvin Clark's painting, right?
1: Yeah, no, I got you, mate. Yeah, it's fair enough. No, it was just an interesting story because I just wondered if it was yet again another example of the Chinese seeking to use their soft influence in political quarters. That was all.
0: We'll probably never know. But she's not a candidate.
1: There you go. All right, David, thank you for joining us again. Always a pleasure. Best of luck to you for the rest of the week and the weekend. And we'll catch up again soon. Thank you for your time.
0: Yep, thanks, Michael.
1: Okay, good on you. ACT Party Leader David Seymour on a number of issues that you might have wanted to ask or not. It is 9 minutes to nine.
2: Give it to you. Hold your breath. Just for a moment. I can smell the uranium as you lean towards.
3: What you have to say counts on the platform. Michael Laws, uncensored on the platform.
1: All right. Gosh, there's an interesting range of reactions to that particular, can I have to say, interview. From those who say, whoa, David Seymour's my man, to say I don't like him because of something he said. So let's just share those with you and see what you think. Alec in Wellington says, there's a principal in the north, pardon me, who orders lunch for all 900 pupils, yet he complains about the waste. Are there principals who over-order to make a very small problem look a very big problem and to embarrass the government, says Alec? I don't know. I do know that if you were ordering for your entire school a number of school lunches, it'd be a pretty decent argument, wouldn't there, that mum and dad would, who have decent parents, have provided their own children with a lunch, can I say. And you wouldn't be using that particular, so it must go into the pig bin, mustn't it, just quietly. The suggestion is that 20,000 lunches, and I think David said there are 250,000, but 20,000 lunches go into the pig bin every day. Actually, that's not much. I would have thought, I mean, I'm just think of yourself. How much of a meal that you prepare or food that you buy ends up being wasted by you? I know in my house it's dreadful. I buy vegetables or fruit and it sort of sits there and I go, oh God, I should use that. And it's one day come to the point, but like the mushrooms last night. I was going to have mushrooms last night with my steak, Josh. So I go, oh, I must use those mushrooms.
4: Yeah, you've got to finally use it and it's gone off.
1: Yeah, it's got mold. It had mold on it, you know, a whole series of things growing on there. I thought it had some entire, there was a new life form, I think I discovered on my mushrooms last night. So I thought, won't be using those.

0: tough. And I'm being told the banana must be the most wasted fruit in the world. Oh, good. I'm glad I'm not the only person then. Another person says, Winston's lost my vote. It's going to David, for sure, like I know of others. And another person says, David Seymour's right. I work in different schools and see the waste of these lunches. If it was a business not propped up by government, it would have failed 3 months in. And on that, Jones says, Michael, David takes a lot of mainstream media rubbish, but he's a strong man. He takes care of them. Gibbo, good morning this morning.
1: G'day, Michael. Yeah, it's interesting listening to Mr. Seymour. And, just an early comment about how a lot of the debates and things being decided are debated upon premises that are just ridiculous. And when you're a regular thinking person, it's just, you can see, you can hear the frustration in his voice when he said that. Yeah. I had similar last night, just at the pub, talking to a bloke about the old data centres. Just a regular working guy seemed to trail out a lot of what the Green Party says, and anti any data centres, and seemed to be anti any sort of really meaningful foreign investment in the country. I tried to point out to him that the whole world wants to come and invest here, especially in things like data centres, because you get the green credits and makes borrowing money cheaper for countries, blah, blah, blah. It makes the world better for the country here in New Zealand. Couldn't see it. He just couldn't see it. It seemed like there seems to be a general feeling around regular people in New Zealand, they want to remain sort of like a semi-hermit nation forever. And I told them, I said, well, the sooner we jump on board and get this investment in the country, the sooner we do it, the more of it we'll own. If we hold off to what the inevitable is going to happen, we're not going to have any ownership of what technology and the future's bringing for New Zealand. And it's a bit of a pity, really, that try and have a good argument with people, but it just starts from a premise of ridiculousness on the other side.
0: And it's, okay, thanks for that, Gibbo. Good on you. Interesting observation. Thank you. Feed the bananas to the birds, says Caroline. Wax eyes love them. Yes, they do. And I do feed them to the birds, just so that you know. And you're right, the birds love them. But, Caroline, they are not around in winter, the wax eyes. I don't know where they go, but they leave... They leave foggy, frozen central Otago and they decamp smart birds somewhere else. But I don't see any wax eyes in winter. I don't know where birds go in winter. They fly north. Is that right? Or fly south? No, they wouldn't be flying south. They'd be flying north. Chris tells me, separate your bananas and wrap the stalks in damp paper towels that last for weeks. Don't refrigerate. That seems an awful lot of process to go through. They're really cheap, aren't they, bananas? Are they the cheapest? I think I'm pretty sure.
2: They're definitely the cheapest fruit at the moment.
0: They'd be the cheapest fruit, wouldn't they?
2: Yeah.
0: So, I mean, $3.50 for what, four bananas? Or what is something along those lines? That's, I guess, what I'm paying at the moment. I guess I don't think. I think I'll get them home, wrap them each separately, and then they won't. I don't think like that, do I?
2: No, I get them home, bung them in the fridge and that's it,
0: you know. You put bananas in the fridge?
2: Yeah.
0: You're an idiot.

0: kind of makes me a psychopath, not anything else.
1: It was the giveaway. It was, you know, I've always suspected, Josh, but when you put the bananas in the fridge.
0: I might have to change my weekend activities now. You've caught me out.
1: I think, Josh, your secret is out.
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3: It is time once more for a specific reading from A Different Kind of Power, the political memoir or the life memoir of the former Prime Minister of New Zealand, Jacinda Ardern. On 11th August, the first official day of campaigning, I made a series of stops in Whanganui, stopping at a pharmacy to thank employees who'd worked through the worst part of COVID. Someone handed me a heavy object. It was a gift for me, a clear tumbler, glass, hand blown. On the interior base was a three-dimensional mountain that I did not us and blown. On the interior base was a three-dimensional mountain that I did not immediately recognize. I've been given a similar glass by the Japanese Prime Minister Shinzo Abe that featured Mount Fuji standing there beneath the fluorescent lights. My mouth frozen in a smile, I turned the glass over in my hand, ran my fingers over the raised bottom, trying to guess which geography I was looking at. Could it be Mount Ruapehu? Too small. Maybe the Ruahine Rangers. I held it up to the light. The pharmacy worker had just spoken. I must not have heard him correctly because I could swear he said nipple. I'm sorry, I said. It's a nipple, he repeated. It was crafted by the artist to bring attention to breast cancer. I am not making this up, by the way. This is really in the book. Oh! I was suddenly conscious of the seriousness of the subject, but also the way I was holding it. Is there a proper way to hold a nipple glass? I wondered. It's beautiful, I said, and it really was. To this day, it has pride of place in my cabinet, but on that day, with the media nearby, cameras at the ready, I decided the best way to hold it would be carefully and in its box. Yes, you have to put the nipple in the box, don't you?
2: Plunkett Unchained on The Platform.

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1: In this update, security guards would be given the power to detain people and use force under a sweeping ACT Party policy. The proposal argues police are overstretched and businesses can no longer wait for officers to respond. Jacob Jones reports.
2: Accredited security operators would be able to detain people for 30 minutes, issue exclusion notices, remove people, and use reasonable and proportionate force as a last resort. Operators would need to get a license with training, including 5 days of classroom-based training, plus an annual refresher.
1: Encouraging figures in the government books. For the 11 months to May, revenue was $1.7 billion higher than expected, while expenses were down by $900 million. Infometrics principal economist Brad Olson says the corporate tax take was $700 million more than forecast.
3: Suggests that there's been stronger economic activity and stronger profitability coming through from businesses, and that's helping support the Crown account.
1: A staple of fish and chips and home-cooked meals could be on the brink of extinction around New Zealand. The Environmental Defence Society has released data showing two of the country's terakihi stocks are declining rapidly. EDS Policy Director Raymond Peart says the state of the stocks is shocking and the total allowable catch should be set to zero. Parents are being urged not to panic despite airborne dangers being linked back to imported children's play sand. An AUT experiment testing three brands recalled late last year found they could have released cancer-causing asbestos fibres into the air. Now officials are weighing up an outright ban. Otago University Public Health Professor David McBride says the risk is dose-dependent and exposure takes years.
4: So it's 0.0001 fibre per mil of air that we have found, which is a low number. It's usually much higher than that to provide a response in the lung.
1: That's news.
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0: Michelin Guide ceremony. 14 restaurants received one Michelin star, with Essence in Queenstown becoming the only restaurant to earn two Michelins. More than 100 restaurants were recognised across the guide, including, I think I'm saying it right, Bib Gourmand, B-I-B Gourmand. I feel it's French. And also recommended restaurant awards. Michelin inspectors have been quietly visiting the country's restaurants for several years before Michelin announced in November late last year that New Zealand will be included in their prestigious guide. Inspectors continued making anonymous visits over the following months, often returning multiple times to assess consistency before the inaugural Michelin stars were awarded at a glitterati event in Auckland on Tuesday night. Hospitality New Zealand's chief executive, Christy Phillips, says it is a milestone for the industry, putting New Zealand's food scene firmly on the global map. And she joins me now. Christy, good morning.
1: Kia ora, good morning.
0: I've got to ask you, were you there on Tuesday? Surely you had a seat at a table somewhere.
1: Absolutely. We were honoured and so pleased to be in the room, feel the emotion and just see what it meant to all those restaurants that were awarded those stars and those special mentions.
0: I hear the hors d'oeuvres or the food that you guys got was pretty special as well.
1: I think you could classify it as art in its own right.
0: Art.
1: It was spectacular and what you had imagined. Yeah.
0: Nice. I like eating art. You've said this puts New Zealand on the global culinary map. New Zealand already has got a great reputation for top culinary food and wine. So do you think this will now see overseas visitors planning their entire New Zealand holidays around coming here for our Michelin dining like we see around the world in France, Japan, Singapore?
1: Absolutely. It puts us on the map. We're launching. It's our launch pad, if you like. And what it means is that those people that dine, whether it's in the stars, in the Bib Gourmand, or the selected restaurants, they now have the opportunity to travel from Waiheke to Queenstown and have so many amazing stops along the way that hopefully it's actually going to bring people into the country for longer and those recurring visitors. Once they're here, why would you not come back?
0: Hospitality has had some pretty rough years. COVID, staff shortages, rising costs, people tightening their belts. Does it feel like a shot in the arm the industry's been waiting for?
1: This is such a positive news story for hospitality within New Zealand. And again, it's just amplifying that international exposure. We know we have world-class venues over here. We now have restaurants that are mentioned in the Michelin Guide and hold Michelin keys for the hotels that they belong in. So it's just a fabulous opportunity for New Zealand to actually hold our heads up high and really take our place.
0: Now, Michelin inspectors, Christy, as you know, had been quietly dining around New Zealand for years before they actually announced that they were coming in late 2025. Did Hospitality New Zealand get a heads up that they were here, or were you in the dark as well?
1: Michelin are very secretive. We didn't there was no embargo sent out to tell us who was getting what or if there were any stars being presented at all. But what we did see as part of our 2024 Hospitality Summit in Parliament, that this was one of the key recommendations that we were very fortunate to have taken forward and to see that land this year, the first in Oceania. It's a win.
0: Mm. The inspectors are anonymous. Gosh, I'd love that job, to be honest. Have you heard any stories in the last couple of days from chefs that are now trying to work out who actually was being, who was being judged, who was there when they thought it happened? Because I bet you they're doing that.
1: I think throughout this year, absolutely. You always wonder who or where or what or when or is it them? But I think the other part of it shows that no one's 100% sure, and to have that consistency being judged repetitively just means that these restaurants are doing really good things every day of the week.
0: More than 100 restaurants received some form of recognition, but only Auckland, Wellington, Christchurch and Queenstown were included. Now, there is criticism, Christy, that we've got fantastic regions, of course, that missed out, Hawke's Bay, Marlborough, Northland, Central Otago. I mean, and the list goes on and on. Would Hospo New Zealand like to see the Michelin Guide expand to the regions?
1: I think there's so many good restaurants in so many parts of the country. It would be amazing.

0: amazing to see recognition throughout every single part of the country. But what we are seeing is that people coming through, they're looking at the Michelin Guide, they're doing their research, and they're not just following one spot to another. They're looking at heading out into the regions, finding those niche places. It might be the Country Pub, it might be the Craigie Ranges. Absolutely, I think there's opportunity throughout the whole country for us to amplify this message beyond those regions.
1: Yeah, I know, but I mean, a Michelin star kind of changes the trajectory of a business, doesn't it? So we're just hoping that people will, sure, when they come here, they don't just stick to the main centres. I would like to see if they're going to do it to travel out maybe in the future. The government funded Michelin, Christy, to come here to the tune of $6.3 million. Should the taxpayer have footed the bill, or should the restaurant industry or private business have paid?
0: The funding actually came through the international visitor levy, so not through taxpayers, and it's spread throughout that three-year time period. So I think when we're seeing what's happening with tourism in New Zealand, the international media, the international spotlight coming through, the international visitor levy is there to market New Zealand to the world, and we're already hearing that the bookings are coming in for those restaurants. So I think we're in a really good place.
1: Oh, okay. Well, I didn't see that. It was actually the tourism levy that over the last 3 years they've been siphoning off money for this.
0: The international visitor levy has certain criteria that it has to belong or has to be spent on, and Michelin is one of those projects. So we're very, very pleased to see that landing in New Zealand and to see such positive news stories coming out for the industry. This is a great week to be in hospitality.
1: Tourism New Zealand estimates the guide can bring in an extra 36,000 visitors and around $185 million spend each year. Realistic numbers, do you think, Christy? Are they being optimistic?
0: I think they're being really realistic. Tourism New Zealand have been out in the market, so they've been testing, they've been looking at those conversions. So from what I understand, they're saying this is what we think. Obviously, as a hospitality industry, we'd love to see more coming through. But at the same token, we want to make sure that our domestic travellers and those heading off on their Great New Zealand road trip in their own country also get the opportunity to get in and probably make those bookings quick before the internationals do.
1: And I'm glad you mentioned Kiwis travelling, because some of my listeners pointed out to me yesterday, I touched on it, it feels like only the rich can enjoy these restaurants. I mean, Essence primary tasting menu, named The Journey, is currently priced at $450 per person. What, you know, is this kind of out of the league of most Kiwis?
0: I think when you look at all the restaurants that have been named, I mean, we had 60 fantastic venues on the selected list. And when you look at those and you look at the venues in the Bib Gourmand, they're excellent venues. You feel welcome when you walk into them. They're doing great food, great service, and they're really affordable. So they're very much in that accessible range to anybody on any budget. And yes, there will be some restaurants that are on the higher end and the higher ranges, but they're also an experience. So it might be that special occasion that people are saving for. But when you look at the whole list, you've got plenty of options no matter what your budget is.
1: Are you right there, Christy? I can hear police coming. Are they coming to take you away? What's happening?
0: Well, we're talking hospitality and good news.
1: So they want to come and arrest you. look, finally, if someone, if the partnership with Michelin runs for 3 years, what would success look like to the hospo industry at the end of that period?
0: I think the fact that we've already had stars awarded, not every country gets a star in their first year. So to see how this elevates the scene will be fantastic. But what we're really, really looking forward to as well in terms of our workforce is that some of our young chefs stay on shore to hone their craft in Michelin restaurants here, and that the internationals that would also get the chance to come in and work with us and grow and learn in New Zealand. You know, we've got some of the best kai in the world and one of the best countries to live in the world. So we really want to see our workforce, learn, grow and prosper.
1: Christy, thank you for your time today. Run from the police, it's Christy Phillips. She's the Chief Executive of Hospitality New Zealand. Not sure where she was, but boy, those sirens were going crazy. Leah, using the visitor levy means it can't be used elsewhere. Fund the bloody hospitals. I got to say, I was a bit surprised by that. My bad, I didn't look into where the $6.3 million came. So, was it just a little bit hush-hush from the government? That for 3 years they've been, you know, apparently it's written in that part of the international visitor levy was going towards this Michelin, bringing in these Michelin judges. I don't know how I feel about that. I always thought the tourism levy was to upgrade, you know, the huts and the tracks and toilets, and it's to bring in French judges. I don't know. You know, because they're always harping on about there's no infrastructure, there's, you know, tourists pooing in the bushes because there's no toilets, there's no facilities. Maybe they did make it out there. Maybe there was a list of where this money was going. But yeah, a few of you have said, no, I don't know about this now. Leah, shouldn't the visitor levies help our toilets and roads and infrastructure, like sewerage ponds and places with low rate payers base? Pete, exactly what I'm saying. And then, though, you argue, well, the payoff, apparently, we're getting 36,000 more tourists a year at $185 million per year coming in, has been estimated by Tourism New Zealand. So we're going, okay, right, so that's a lot of money over the next 3 years, 246, just under $600 million for $6.3 million. But still, I don't know. What do you guys make of that? What do you make of that? Leah, I read an article online which provided the prices of these restaurants' menus and the photos of the meals. Why the hell should I have paid for people to dine here and present awards when they are something I never use? It's disgusting. The cost they charge for is so little food. Make the restaurants pay for the Michelin secret agents, not the Kiwi taxpayers, says Dave Lalawney. Well, it's the people that come into New Zealand that have paid for it. Good. I'm glad you brought that up, Dave, because I actually looked at that as well, my friend. So, look, I'm going to go through a little bit of it, because that's why I said to Christy, I said, you know, is this just for the rich and famous? And I did say yesterday, Dave, because I remember you texting and I said, well, you know, you can make it an event, you know, like things that you want to, like, go on holiday, you save for holiday. If you really wanted to go to Essence or Rata or any of these places, you know, you can save up and make it an event. But so Essence in Queenstown, which got 2 stars, as Christy said, you know, fantastics, their primary tasting menu named The Journey, is currently priced at $450 per person. Yikes. And it features 8 courses. Oyster, crayfish, duck, quince. This is according to its sample menu. I don't know. I haven't seen the pictures, but you can guarantee it'll be like 1 oyster. I don't know if it is. I'm just, normally is when you do these tasting menus, you know, it's like, ooh, where's my crayfish? Okay. The second tasting menu is named A Taste of Essence, currently priced at $295 per person, and it features 4 dishes from The Journey. So you get a duck. Did I say dick? Excuse me. What's going on today? Now, that's worth $295. A Taste of Essence sample menu includes a prelude dish, snapper, duck, and buckwheat-based dessert. Tala, this is an Auckland pa. Now, they were awarded 1 Michelin star. Their Chef's Journey tasting menu is priced at $215 per person. This is the Samoan food restaurant, 14 dishes. Which include panakeke, deep-fried pancake, roadside barbecue, pani popo, which is a coconut bun and pavlova. $215. A shorter, slightly shorter version of the Chef's Journey is named the Far Gogo Journey. That's $165 per person. You get 13 courses there. I mean, is that 13 courses? Again, is it like, is it one little inhale? Is that like 1 course? But if it's Samoan, you'd hope it would be a little bit more generous, right? And then it's got their signature umu chicken. Sounds like I'm giving them like a really good plug here. But like Dave said, these are the prices. Now, Christy said there are also other restaurants that have been named, don't have a star, but have been recognised, which she says are value for money. So let's have a look. Ortega Fish Shack in Wellington was awarded one Michelin star, has a variety of set menus ranging from $95 to $130 per person. I mean, for a one-star Michelin restaurant, is $95 pretty good? I have to say I think it is. Again, for a bit of a treat, it's a Michelin star restaurant. They've got an a la carte menu. The mains currently range from $46 to $52. Again, you're going to pay $42 for a bloomin' for takeaways, you know? Feed a family on Burger King, you're looking over $50. Snapper-based dish, they've got beef fillet, lamb rump. I don't know if that's so bad. Queenstown, let's go back to Queenstown. Sherwood and Rata, they were awarded one star. Rata's mains currently range from $44 for a gnocchi dish, which is basically potato, and $140 for lamb shoulder. I hope that's going to be a shared dish. But lamb's ridiculous priced anyway. Sherwood, their Michelin-recognised wood flatbreads, range from $12 to $30. Again, I hope it's a bloody good flatbread that takes up the whole table. And a set menu of three courses is about $100 per person. So did Christy have a, you know, was she right? There are some places that are kind of value for money. Oh, we're dropping out again. Sorry, Bri. You are always breaking up. It is terrible, says another text. I don't know what to say, team. I can't do anything from a little studio in Auckland. I have to say, I appreciate people that are trying to hang in there, and I understand the frustration, and I understand, you know, you will only hang in there for so long, so we better get this sorted, is what you're saying. But again, it's out of our hands. I can't do anything about it. Kelly can't do anything about it. It's way above our pay grade. And we are letting people know.
2: Just on that, if you are having issues, which sounds like a lot of people are, please drop us an email and don't just say, it's broken, it's not working. We do need to know what you're trying to listen on, if it's a phone and if it's an iPhone or Android, or if it's on your computer. So just drop us an email, hello@theplatform.kiwi. Say, hey, I'm in Wellington, I'm trying to listen on my iPhone. It's stop starting. You know, tell us a little bit more information and then we can try and diagnose the actual issue. We can't just, it's broken, it's not working, fix it, you know. So, yeah. Mm. Thank you, though, because we don't know. We think it's all good and then, you know, someone will pipe up and say, no, it's not. So that's cool. We need to know.
1: Also, thank you, too, to take time out to email us. I know that, too, might be a bit of a pain in the backside, but.
2: Yeah, absolutely, yeah.
1: You know. It's hanging there, please. In Auckland, Michelin Guide says you'd be hard-pressed to find juicier chicken thighs. Oh, now I've got your attention. Than those at a Lebanese-based restaurant called Jermay's Street, where their chicken dish is for $40. Their lamb dish is the same price. Set prices range from $65 to $110. Wellington's Indian Alley features must-try dough-covered parada biryani. Apparently that starts at $25, lambs $29, prawn $30. What I'm saying here is, look, they wouldn't break the bank, surely, but I agree with you guys coming through saying, you know, some of these places are ridiculously expensive, right? The ones that have the actual Michelin stars, not to mention, and the not-so-special mentions under the Goulon, have very different pricing. And finally on this, there have been whispers. There were whispers and raised eyebrows that Amersfield and Lake Hayes between Queenstown and Arrowtown was awarded a star, which they were. The restaurant's now former chief executive chef, Vaughan Marby, resigned in February after 15 years at the establishment against a backdrop of serious workplace misconduct allegations that included fostering a toxic workplace culture, bullying, making lewd comments to female colleagues, verbal abuse, alcohol-fueled inappropriate behaviour at times, and even physical aggression, including an alleged assault on a colleague at a Queenstown nightclub. Now, maybe, who I've actually interviewed, seemed like a good chap, He's publicly apologised in the interview. He's a good chap. He's publicly apologised, saying he had let his team, himself and his family down, and unreservedly apologised for his inappropriate behaviour and the harm or offence caused. Now, I mention this because some of in the industry,

0: after these awards are questioning the star. Here's what I hate, and obviously it's in all industries, is cancel culture. Michelin itself says the stars are awarded to restaurants, not just the chefs themselves. You know, they've got a team around them. It's not just the one person in the chef coat. While I have been to Emmersfield over the years multiple times, I'm in no rush to go back. And maybe was a bit of a D-head, of which he's apologised, but there's no doubt they've got hardworking staff and they've always held a high standard. And so you just got to stop with the cancel culture, you know, for those in the industry that thought that Emmersfield shouldn't get one. Hang on, I'm just looking up. Just again, I know you guys are bringing in your texts now about what you're worried about with our apps. But we need you to email them to us too. Okay. G'day, Sean.
1: Good morning, Leah. Really good conversation regarding the Michelin stars. I had some app problems too. I will send through an email to the platform. I was driving in my car just from A to B, a couple of meetings, and the app kept on, you know, going back to, you know, when you play your app and then it goes back, if you pause it, keep on going to pause, it kept on
0: Restart it. Yeah, I got that too. I got that this morning on my PC. Then it dropped out completely after about 6 minutes, and then you just couldn't refresh it. It just wouldn't start. And then my phone crapped out. But Kelly said, so I got rid of that app because I haven't updated it. I got the new app back on my iPhone and it still seemed like it wasn't going to go. Then suddenly it went and it's been good ever since. So I don't know, sure.
1: Maybe it's a bit of cyber hacking, like, you know, there's been some cyber hacking around the world and here with hostile actors. Well, maybe it's the Mario Party because Michael did that thing on that lady who's, or that MP who's, spent very little time in Parliament and supposedly visiting Rangitangi in prison, but hasn't. There's no visitor logs for it.
0: It's got the Hunter effect.
1: Absolutely. I think the Michelin star thing overall is good for New Zealand. You go out in Auckland, like my wife's son and I went out with my wife's birthday. We went to a place in Browns Bay, which is, you know, reasonably high end, but you're paying for three of us, and I had one drink because I was driving. Mm. You're paying about $500-$600 easily. So I think the pricing for the rest is not outrageous. But when you get Burger King, which is, you know, a Burger Fuel, which is kind of a gourmet of burgers, as you know, you're paying for three people easily $60. Easily. More. It can be up to, you go to the movies, you know, you go to the movies, Leah, and you say you want to go, all out, let's get the Maltesers, let's get the M&Ms as well for two people, three. You can spend a hundy there easily.
0: Do people sneak food into the theatres, Sean? Do you think
1: they do? I have this ritual. Why, if I go out of cave, we can. We got the Sky, the streaming service. But I like the big screen experiences. So you're sitting there, and I go and I buy the oversized popcorn. You know, with that, you're getting coronary disease every time you eat that sort of thing, and the big Coke. But you'll see people pulling out of their handbags. It used to be just a teenager's thing because, okay, you see younger people doing it. Now it's right across the demographics. Movies had a great experience. They're upgraded. They've got those beautiful seats. They've got those lounging seats now. But literally for a new release, say in Auckland Theatre, you're paying at least $40 for a ticket. Then you pay your food. So for two people, it's $100. You know, movies used to be like when I was a kid, it was like, you know, $10.
0: Can I tell you something, Sean? And now the listeners might go, oh, someone's getting a lot of money. But no, hang on. This is our date night. Instead of going, you know, so I consider going out to a restaurant, hubby and I will go to Gold Class and go to the movies if it's got to be a really good movie that we've been hankering to see. And Sean, it'll cost us with tickets, dinner, and a couple of glasses of wine, we don't get change out of $200.
1: Yeah, we've done the same thing. You go to the Gold Class, you've got the nice reclining seats, you've got the table service. It's kind of a nice thing to do for a date night, but you're right. Movies now is actually, it's cheaper to go to a cafe.
0: Well, it's cheaper to stay at home and, like, stream stuff. And while I'm on that, Sean, what I am a bit peed off is how many times now, because we've got Netflix. I mean, we've had all of them at one stage and then we've slowly taken them out because we're, like, not watching. Like, we've got rid of Disney. What's the other one?
1: Amazon Prime.
0: Prime. So we got Prime, right? And then you're going, oh, that looks like a good movie. Oh, $29.99. They've got, well, yeah, you they've know, got their the, movies now, you've got to buy them. Yeah, I'm like, yeah. We are buying to stream you. You know, this is, it's getting ridiculous.
1: I know, we had all the streaming services, but you're never home, you're at work or whatever, and you see a couple of things. There's a couple of old classic TV series I liked, and there was a new thing on Netflix called Resident Alien, which is like it's a real satirical
0: watching
1: parody.
0: Watching it now, Sean, watching it now.
1: I love the doctor, how he goes, breast cancer, we're here to be served. He goes, and the nurse goes, now be nice to people. She goes, okay, let's have a look at that tit. I think that deadpan, I love it. but you are right. We got rid of our streaming series because we weren't watching them. I mean, I wasn't home. I think it's good that we got the Michelin stars, but accusing the restaurants of having outrageous prices, go to a movie in Auckland or go to a cafe. The days of, you know, pocket change in your pocket when you're a kid to go to the movies, that's long gone.
0: What did you make, though, of the fact that the $6.3 million to bring out the Michelin, to bring the guide here, actually came from our tourist levies over the last 3 years? They've been pocketing
1: It's a smart move. I think it's cost effective. I'm surprised it wasn't announced because that's a good news story for the election. I'm surprised there wasn't more coverage of it.
0: Someone pointed out, Sean, though, that money, I thought, was to go towards, you know, infrastructure for tourism, you know, like upgrading toilets, the tracks, because all we ever hear is there's no loos, the tracks are crap, the huts are crap, all this kind of stuff. And I thought that's what the tourism levy was going to go towards.
1: There's a lot of where money goes. I'm a game hunter. I did deer and duck, and there's a million of us in New Zealand, and you can pay $100 a year in licenses.
0: Yeah.
1: And they raise maybe $150 million a year. We don't know where that money is supposed to go to conservation. But you're right. I think some of it needs to itemise where it goes. There was that weird thing where they had the conservation. I think some of the conservation land, which is crap land, like it's you know like a desert. It should be opened up to mining. If there's no kakapo over there nesting there, we should make money where we can. I am sympathetic to Michelin star thing. I think is the idea is good, but there should maybe more transparency about where the money is coming from. I agree. And these will be the. These will be the little stories that pop up as you go. I'll be interested to listen to Mr. Church about the top party. I think it's a media manufactured thing. Like if you're a housewife in Auckland, and I don't want to stereotype, and you're married to a multimillionaire, voting for the top is like a morality car wash. You can say you're virtuous, but you don't want to vote for the greeds because they're marked. It's kind of like the top are left, but they're left populist party. And I think they're a mediocre.
0: It was interesting listening to Michael just before I came on when he was speaking with the guy from Roy Morgan, you know, for the Roy Morgan poll, the breakdown of, you know, the sexes of who votes for who. Not surprisingly, it's women for Greens, it's women for top, but also men, young men. When he said young, 18 to 49 men are voting for opportunity.
1: You had in New York City two communist congressional candidates virtually openly met for the Democratic Party get run their primaries because top are saying, we're going to give you free things, we're going to give you this, we're going to give you that. If you're 25 with a useless degree, not something quite like broadcasting, but if you've got debt out the wazoo and someone's going to give you a free lifestyle, Generation Z, you're going to take it. My son just finished uni. He just did civil engineering. He wants to go to Australia next year and work on big projects. The young people break down into two categories. Those who want to get on and, you know, do something. Others have got degrees in, you know, feminist geography or whatever. And there's no market for them. And top's saying, okay, you're highly educated, but there's no, we'll give you stuff. We'll make you, it's like, they're like a welfare party. But I'm sure Mr. Church will have a few comments, what he thinks of it.
0: He's exactly.
1: And go from there. But a pleasure to talk to you today. And I didn't turn off the phone to mute. And Kelly, I liked your finger comment yesterday, but I've got to say, I'm emotionally unavailable, Kelly. I'm sorry. I'm just unavailable for you at this time.
2: Oh, it really upsets me, Sean. I'm so sorry. I'm very sad.
1: Okay. Enjoy your ducks and your dicks. And we'll see you later.
0: Stop it. I know that was a... Was it a Freudian? Your slip is showing, Mrs. Freud. I forgot to mention to Sean, he mentioned he's a deer hunter. I've been asked to MC the New Zealand deer hunting Association's Awards, Kelly, later on in the month, end of the month.
2: Ooh.
0: Down in Wellington, we'll actually lower Hutt.
2: Oh. It was sounding good until then. Oh, the Hutt.
0: How far away is from the airport to the Hutt?
2: Oh, 20-minute drive.
0: Oh, okay.
2: Especially if you're on it. What is it, a Saturday, I'm assuming?
0: Yeah, yeah.
2: You're going the right way out of town in terms of traffic. So, yeah, about 25 minutes.
0: Should be. So I'm excited. I'm very honoured to be asked.
2: Yeah, that'll be fun. That'll be good.
0: Yeah, like it's a room full of men, he said. Oh, I said my audience.
2: And hopefully venison on the menu.
0: Yeah, and so I'm excited about that. We might talk a little bit more about that close to the time, because we might, hopefully, if we can work out some advertising, I think they've got, they're giving away something quite big, so we might talk about it on the show. The Minister of Hunting will be there, old James Meagher. Exciting. I'm excited about meeting James. Haven't met James yet.
2: Calm down.
0: What? Just have to wear something appropriate or inappropriate? Stop it, Leah.
2: It's subjective, doesn't it?
0: Yes, I mean, yeah, a very exciting night. Leah, that's $6 million gone out of New Zealand. How can it cost $6 million to bring a few people to eat at bloody restaurants? Well, I came back many times, Dave. Yes, it's a very, very good question. Do you have to buy into the Michelin? Is that how it works? You pay like a fee, like to join, for them to even look at you. You have to put a hefty, you know, hefty fee on. Oh, for us to even come to you, we need $1 million. I don't know. I do not know. Leah, where did you know that there are another 35 New Zealand restaurants recommended by Michelin as good quality and value, and another 60 is good cooking and the Michelin Guide? So some are a bit cheaper. Yeah, good on you, Graham. And I did touch on that. I did read out a few where some of the cheapest, $29. So, you know, we've been talking about the big ones. Yeah, Essence, Rata's, Ahi, can't remember the rest, but you know what I'm saying. So there kind of is something for everyone, I suppose. Leah, I take food into the cinema in my big handbag. Supermarket lollies and chocolate, says Alex. That's good. I mean, like, I've been into, it's been a long time because, like I said, we kind of make it a bit of a date night treat. So it's been a long time since I've just gone into like an IMAX or just a big theatre. But I remember not so long, a couple of years ago, maybe 3 or so years ago, going into one in Sylvia Park. And this group of, like, I don't know how old, but, you know, they were young, late teens, early 20s, came in and they had KFC. I didn't know you were allowed to, like, walk in with food like that. I wasn't going to say anything, but they were sitting there eating KFC. And then I've seen others to try and bring, like, Subway, and they were told by staff to eat it outside. You're not bringing that in. So, I mean, I suppose it depends on who's on the door on the day. Leah, so the staff at Amersfield have had to put up with a twat for years. He's gone, and now they're getting cancelled. Make it make sense, his name. Exactly, and that's what I said. You don't, this guy, you know, by all accounts, and he's apologised, and he's left Amersfield, and now there's been some in the industry saying, well, why is Amersfield still getting a star? Cancel culture, babe. Cancel culture, gotta go. Leah, there was a dumpling restaurant at one of the Chatswood malls which had a Michelin star and was quite reasonably priced. They don't all have to be top end, it seems, says Hugh. That cannot be in New Zealand, Hugh, because this is the first time we've had them. Then Hugh came back and said, sorry, that was in Sydney, where the Chatswood Mall was. Yeah, Hugh, I hear you. Leah, give Queenstown a wide berth when you're down here for your birthday. Get yourself over the hill to Wanaka and visit Kika. Their prices are a little better, and you will not be disappointed, says Rob. We were at Wanaka a couple of years ago, didn't get to Kika. And we probably won't, to be honest, Rob, because we've only got a couple of days in Q-Town. But we've already booked up. We know what we're doing. We're getting out of Queenstown, really, and going out into Gibston Valley and, you know, wine tasting and stuff. But thank you for that. And I do like Wanaka. I do like Wanaka. Next time I'm over there, I will try and get to Kika. Sorry, there's a few more texts down here, but she's moving around. So look, what I'm going to do is I'm going to grab the break. Pete, when I come back, I'm going to have a chat to you. Do join in, team. We've covered a few things as usual. The Michelin stars, some of you are saying not worth the money to bring them here, too expensive. Others are saying, well, there's some that are reasonably priced if you look for them. Then we got on to bread taking food into the cinemas. 0800 332 283. We are back shortly.
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6: The Right Honourable Winston Peters, leader of New Zealand First, invites you and your family to his public meeting in Warkworth on Sunday, the 5th of July. 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
0: Well, good morning, Pete. Welcome, welcome.
9: Morning, Leah. My son, I'm pretty proud of him. He's buying his own popcorn now, or at the movie theatre. He's realised the cost, and he sneaks and grabs himself a microwave popcorn and sneaks it in with a backpack after cooking it. So I'm super. That's a super proud parenting moment for me.
0: Do you know, Pete, I wondered if they have like little like cameras in the dark, you know, that like some staff could see if you're eating something that they didn't bring to you? Do you, or have I seen too many?
9: That's why we're building data centres, so they can do that.
0: Right, spy on us. Yeah.
9: They'll probably have drones up there watching us in infrared, maybe. But yeah, I was super proud when I said, "Did you get some popcorn?" He goes, "This is what I did." I'm like, "Good on you, son. Well done." But I was super frustrated. Like, when I heard that levy was coming out, I was like, "This is great! Like, what a great idea!" And then to hear that it's like going towards some restaurants that, you know, some of them are owned, well, I know one of them's owned by a rich lister who could probably pay the $6.5 million. And it's like, so you've got places like Greymouth or Punakaiki or the little towns of Queenstown's even pumping, you know, like some of their sewage into the river because their plant's broken. So you've got the small ratepayer base, which I thought was going to help these communities. And, you know, toilets at Mount Cook or all over the place where people are taking a dump in the bushes. And like, it's just, isn't that madness? I don't know. I think that's crazy.
0: I was a bit shocked myself, Pete, because when my guest Christy said that, from when I questioned that the $6.3 million, should taxpayers pay for it? As I said, yeah, like you, can't the restaurant industry pay for it or private pay for it? GM when she said, oh, well, the taxpayer's not paying for it because it's coming out of the tourism tax levy. I thought, okay, well, interesting, interesting. I always thought, like you just said, that was going to go to infrastructure and toilets and making it better for our, that's what our tourists are paying for, but it's going to, but she reckons it's written in, and we, did we know that? Maybe we just never, if we had, if we'd looked at it or OIA'd them or asked, they would have come out and said, well, yeah, actually part of this money. What's the breakdown of where this money goes, I suppose is the question.
9: I just think of all the huts and all the pub, you know, all the toilets and all the Department of Conservation places that need, that could do with upgrading. And you know, I remember driving to the West Coast one time, you know, going through through Haast Pass down the bottom there.
0: Yeah.
9: And I would stop to take photos at the river that goes through. I don't know if it's the Haast River, okay, but it's beautiful, absolutely beautiful. Everywhere I stopped to get a photo of the river, I'd walk over and beside, behind every tree was toilet paper and a pile of poo or something.
0: Yeah.
9: And this was a long, and I just thought, we're really letting tourists down. Like, we expect all this money from tourism, but we're not putting them into infrastructure. And then I thought, oh, well, this is great. There's going to be a levy and we're going to be able to finally do this. And then it goes to Michelin Pfizer. It's bizarre.
0: So according to what I've just looked up, the IVL, the levy, the International Visitors Levy, is divided into several key areas. Conservation, so projects that protect native species and habitats. The DOC gets a big chunk, such as national parks and wildlife recovery programs. Tourism infrastructure, this is what we were talking about. Development and maintenance of facilities to cope with high visitor numbers, e.g. trail maintenance, visitor centres, public restrooms, and industry support. Funding allocated to manage tourism growth sustainability. That's where that falls under. To provide, also to provide visitor information and support the tourism workforce. So that's come under industry support. So funding is allocated to manage tourism growth sustainability. And Tourism New Zealand claims this will bring in $185 million a year due to 36,000 more people coming. So I suppose they haven't done anything sneaky. It just comes under their industry support label. But yeah, we didn't know. Yeah, but we just didn't think about it.
9: Yeah, but if it brings in the 180 a year, that's not targeted. That'll just potentially, that's just more money going in the coffers. But actually what is needed is targeted. Like I think of Franz Josef, I think of Fox, two really small towns with a very, very small ratepayer base and huge amount of tourism people coming in.
0: Mm.
9: And so you've got a small amount of people having to pay for that infrastructure. And I would have thought that's a better use of money, or maybe I'm just nuts, I don't know. Maybe it's better it goes to Queenstown to some restaurants, I don't know.
0: Well, I think the goal is, Pete, that yeah, they come here because they want to go to, there are people that do travel and they come for these Michelin restaurants, that the money is spent not just at Essence, but then they travel through the rest of New Zealand showering their money everywhere. So that's the idea, right?
9: So it'll bring more money and more people, which the small communities can't afford anyway. Like, okay, right? Like, make it make sense. Okay, but
0: make sense.
9: What I was calling about. It just seems a bit crazy, but
0: yeah. Tell your son, though. Tell your son he's got to stop at popcorn and not like walk in with a whole roast or a lasagna he's made at home.
9: He should take in a cooked chicken, you reckon?
0: A rotisserie chicken from Woolies.
9: And a bag of buns.
0: Good on her. Oh, gosh, that sounds lovely. Good on you, Pete. Have a good one, mate.
9: Thanks, Leah.
0: I love the fact he's so proud of his son. I love it. Leah, COVID was a perfect time to upgrade tourism infrastructure. Labor borrowed billions for shovel-ready jobs. Yet what happened? Sweet FA. Leah, it's totally worth it. I have worked in the high-end industry and there is definitely an appetite for fine dining. It can only be positive for New Zealand. Also, let me know when you're down in Queenstown, says Grant. Right on, Grant. Why is that, Grant? Do you have a restaurant, do you, that you would like me to come to? I can't do that. No, text me why. It's in September, which is my birthday, and I haven't been for 10 years to Queenstown. I'm really excited. I know people have been texting and saying, Leah, it's like it's just, no. Oh, Granta, you were the one that sent me the wine via Avis. Oh, lovely. You're at, which vineyard is he at, Kelly? Kelly remembers
2: Hello.
0: Everything.
2: Hello, is it Gibson Valley, I think? Yeah.
0: Is it Grant's at Gibson Valley?
2: It's covered
0: Which one,
2: there.
0: Though? Because, so the Gibson, oh. it's on our list to go to, actually.
2: Well, there you go. Open invitation. You got an inside bloody person working there now.
0: Problem is I'll never leave there. I'm supposed to be going off to other ones, Grant. I've been here all day.
2: Well, can it be all that bad if you don't have to leave?
0: Can it be bad?
2: There you go. Yeah, Grant's there we go. Grant's,
0: tour guide. Yeah, it's going to be the tour guide.
2: You can't say no to that.
0: Grant, I love you for that. Thank you. All right. We're going to have to grab a quick break very shortly. And look, let's just wrap this hour up. We've been talking about Michelin and food and our restaurants. And I will wrap this up with this hour up with more food. Why not? And then we just get it out of the way. And then you'll be going, oh, I want my morning tea. I've been invited, Kelly. The invite came in into my emails this week. To the Bakers Pie Awards again.
2: Oh, bloody hell.
0: Speaking of awards, we've got awards now for everything, which is, I mean, that's cool. That's cool. So, yeah, this will be year probably 26 for me.
2: Oh, man.
0: going to the Bakers Pie Awards.
2: Yeah, but you're not just, you know, come along. It's you get sent pies, you know, before the event. You're not even a judge. And you get, what kind of pies would you like? And you get them sent to your house and you're, oh, mate.
0: Hey, I'm just
2: speaking out of jealousy. All right.
0: Don't hate the player, hate the game. Do you know what I might do for you, Miss K Fox? Is I will talk to my people and get them to talk. Well, you're my person to talk to people, but maybe I'll have to do my own talking and I will see if I can get some sent to you in the studio. How's that then?
2: Do like a good pie.
0: Should we do that for you now?
2: Bloody weapon. Yeah, go on.
0: Bloody weapon. I'll look back at the
2: I'd
0: table
2: I'd like an
0: already.
2: Invite to the Pie Awards. Just
0: I know.
2: Having said that, if it was in Wellington, I'd be there in a heartbeat. But yeah, Auckland, I'm like,
0: just get you up here just for the night. We'll go to the Pie Awards.
2: Yeah, okay. Yeah, yeah, sure. Oh, mate. Can't eat a lot of pies these days because, you know, since my
0: got a wee tum-tum.
2: Surgery. Mm. But, I'll still shove one in, stuff it in there.
0: Take the lid off. Do what I do. Take the lid off. And then less carbs. And then you can eat the rest of the pie. That's what I do.
2: I find I'm a big fan of chicken and mushroom or anything with mushroom in it. And I find that my body does not agree with it anymore.
0: Oh.
2: Does it stop me from eating it? No.
0: No. Q said, Lara, you're a pie tester. Q, that's a very fair question. I was asked to do that last year.
2: Oh.
0: Not to be a judge, but they invited me to go out to where the judges were doing their thing.
2: Oh, my God.
0: And I was allowed to wander behind them and kind of take, you know, what they'd left behind. And I was quite willing. And I was like, man, I'll do that because they only take a tiny slither and I'll be like,
2: honor.
0: And what an honour, Leah.
2: You're like the Leah. Pie crumb tester.
0: I'm the hoovering up what's been left over. Hey, I said, and then I looked at the times when they wanted me to go and it was like 1 o'clock in the afternoon, which was here I am on the platform. So I had to very kindly decline. But if they come back again this year and there's a morning one, I may go out and have a little look at you.
2: So
0: Who
2: hungry.
0: Knows? I know, sorry,
2: Stop
0: people are saying
2: chat.
0: I'm bloody hungry now, Leah. Now, the reason I brought up the Pie Awards is what is equal or maybe better than pies? Bacon. Months of testing and tasting has paid off for one Auckland butcher who finally took home, yes, another award, dear God, the Supreme Bacon Crown. After years, was it made? I'm sorry. I envisioned this crown with bacon wrapped around it, like old Gaga with her meat dress. Now, Tuesday night was a big night. That was when the Michelin Awards were on. But down the road in Auckland, in another part of Auckland, they had the New Zealand Bacon and Ham Awards. And well done to the Aussie butcher in Newlyn, Auckland, who has bagged the best bacon for their middle bacon. One of the judges said it stood out. It had excellent appearance, skillful finish of smoke and flavour, and an overall combination that delivered a rich, balanced and highly satisfying mouthfeel. I've always found that a bit weird. And taste, mouthfeel. This is bacon. He's talking about bacon. Owner Reuben Sharple said he'd been using mainly cures since leaving school 30 years ago, but consumers now tend to prefer less salt. Flavoured bacon is attracting growing interest. He said this year he entered a Korean barbecue streaky bacon. Stop it. He said it's the

0: bacon for the middle bacon at the New Zealand Bacon and Ham Awards on Tuesday. I've got to say, I don't buy bacon. I'm not saying I don't like bacon. I just, if I buy it, I'm going to eat it and I'll eat a lot of it. So it's a real treat. And I don't like middle. I like streaky and I like smoky. Just letting you all know there. All right. And on that note, we could all have our morning tea, can't we? We are back shortly on the platform.
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12: 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But yes, it's very pleasing, and I'm delighted to see that Chris Hipkins decided that we were the deciding factor in this. I'm not sure.
11: Yes, he is the person. 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
13: Good morning, New Zealand. It is Tuesday. It is the 18th of June, and I'm on P. Yes, the return of pseudo-ephedrine. Oh, my God, I'm on it. I took it 10 minutes ago, knowing that I had to do the show.
14: Oh, dear,
13: I've
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13: Got the flu. Oh, no, off, Josh. Thank God. David Seymour, I shall probably vote ACT. Oh, I would imagine now for the rest of my life. And it'll only be on this one issue, David, that you brought back pseudo-ephedrine.
9: Michael Laws, Uncensored, on the platform. 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Join the resistance.
11: Our question, do we want them? Is it a good thing? Will it change us for the better or the worse? There we go. I've laid down the challenge to you. The texts are starting to go. I want you to ring in as well on 0800 33 22 83.

0: Good morning, I am back. Yes, Sean Plunkett here with you for the next 3 hours. Leah in at 10 o'clock. We've got big news this morning. We are breaking the news right now. Michael Laws, platform announcer, long-time political operative, has thrown his hat in the ring with the New Zealand First Party. We will talk to Winston Peters and to Mr. Laws himself throughout the course of the program this morning. Also, where is New Zealand at, if you like, in the global trend of free speech? Are we ahead of the game or somewhat behind it? I talked to Jelaine Heather from the Free Speech Union. I also want to catch up with you on climate change, on the soccer, which I may be a convert to, and the issue of Brian Tamaki and his guns, all that, and most importantly, your calls. Let's get into it. It's news time.
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2: In this update, hopes political parties will prioritise modernising New Zealand's ageing vehicle fleet. The Motor Trade Association has released its election manifesto. Among its calls are to postpone the extension of warrant of fitness reforms for cars aged 7 to 14 years to ensure these cars keep up with inspections. Advocacy head James McDowell says they're proposing a $2,000 incentive for people to buy newer cars. Meanwhile, the June quarter saw a boom in electric vehicle sales. Jacob Jones reports.
3: Fully electric vehicles saw a 19% increase compared to the same period last year. When combined with plug-in hybrid vehicles, the market saw an almost threefold increase. It's thought the Iran conflict is driving the change, with the price of petrol rising from $2.61 a litre in April to $3.50 a litre at its peak.
2: The rise of BYD and other Chinese brands has nearly eliminated the price difference between equivalent electric and petrol models. Security guards would be given the power to detain people and use force under a sweeping ACT Party policy. The proposal argues police are overstretched and businesses can no longer wait for officers to respond. The government's being told to hold steady as it releases its latest accounts. For the 11 months to May, revenue was $1.7 billion higher than forecast, with the corporate tax take $700 million more than expected. Infometrics principal economist Brad Olson says the Crown accounts are encouraging. He says that doesn't mean the government should carry out any wild spending.
4: There's still not any spare money that the government has access to. They're just not having to borrow quite as much to fill the gap between what they're spending and what they're earning.
2: Dunedin residents are bracing for a third day of slipping and sliding, with icy roads expected to cause more disruption today. Some southern roads have turned into ice rinks this week, with black ice, freezing fog and hoar frost causing a trifecta of tricky conditions. That's news.
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2: In sport, Chip Ganassi Racing is bidding a bittersweet farewell to Sir Scott Dixon. The IndyCar team, Dixon's home for nearly a quarter of a century, has confirmed the six-time series champion is departing at the end of the year. Head honcho Chip Ganassi himself says they'd offered Dixon a multi-year contract with the hope he'd finish his career at CGR. While Dixon's next destination is yet to be formally confirmed, he's expected to join Arrow McLaren. 2010 champion Spain meet Austria in the first of today's three Football World Cup round of 32 matches. The match has just kicked off. Golfer Kazuma Kobori struggled to maintain the form that saw him qualify for the Open Major earlier in the week. He's tied for 106th after the opening round of the European Tour's latest event in Munich. That's sport. I'm Jodie Gill.
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5: Northland mainly fine, but isolated showers in the north and east. Auckland to Manawatu, including Coromandel, Bay of Plenty and the Central High Country. Also Gisborne, Hawke's Bay and Wairarapa. Fine for most areas of frost and fog this morning and night. Horowhenua to Wellington, mostly cloudy with isolated showers. Nelson and Marlborough fine this morning with frosts, then cloudy periods from afternoon with few showers about Nelson and the Marlborough Sounds. Canterbury fine apart from a few areas of morning fog or low cloud. Otago and Southland, high cloud increasing, a few spots of rain for Southland and Queenstown Lakes. Buller to Fiordland, a few showers turning to rain in Fiordland and southern Westland this afternoon, with some heavy falls from evening. And in the Chatham Islands, cloudy periods.
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0: All right, you're on the platform. Sean Plunkett here, and it's lovely to be home. It really, really is. I've been away a couple of weeks in the Northern Hemisphere, Paris and London. I will talk more about that course, that trip during the course of the morning and over the next few days. But I really want to begin with the big news that I come home to, and that is that Michael Laws, Esquire, Michael Laws, the 10 to 1 host weekdays here on the platform, also, of course, long before that, a politician, and a talk host on other media outlets. Michael is a candidate now for the New Zealand First Party. He is standing in the electorate of Waitaki, an electorate currently held by with a healthy majority by National MP Miles Anderson, who took over from another National MP, Jackie Dean. Well, Michael is going to contest that seat. He could do quite well. He is the highest polling regional councillor in his area, and he lives slap bang in the middle of it. He lives in Clutha, of course. So he's standing for his local seat for New Zealand First. I don't ask my staff their political affiliations. That's their business, but it doesn't surprise me, given the views that Mr. Laws espouses. Will this mean someone who heard the rumour yesterday rang me and said, oh, so you've lost Laws? Not at all. Not at all. Michael, I hired Michael because he is a free-thinking, free-speaking webcaster, broadcaster, if you like. Someone who I believed in freedom of speech and believed in saying what he said, even though I don't agree with all of it. And he is, of course, free as a New Zealander to pursue a full life and to offer himself for public service and for civil service, and as he has done, being a regional councillor. So to my mind, apart perhaps from some nuances during the time of the election campaign, which we will work out as we go along, I see Michael contesting an electorate seat for a political party as no impediment to him continuing his excellent work on the platform. You will all know that he's a candidate. Everyone who listens or chooses to listen or chooses to ring in or chooses to come on will know that. This is entirely transparent. It does not mean the platform is bent. It means that we are open and we are tolerant and we allow our people to be free. So, and I'm personally going to say good luck to you, Michael. It doesn't mean the platform is used as a campaign tool for Michael Law's aspirations in Waitaki or for New Zealand First. We stay willing to listen to everyone. And could I say he could have stood for Labour, the Greens, Te Pāti Māori, National, Opportunity or anyone else, and I would have said the same. Fill your boots. Thank you for your continuing contribution to the platform. I'm interested in what you think of that. And what you think of that position, and particularly if you're from Waitaki, this Miles Anderson doesn't seem a bad rooster at all. What will you be doing? Or will it be a case of throwing your party vote maybe Michael's way and keeping the National guy in? I note too he's up here against Damien O'Connor, who's come across from the West Coast, he's standing for Labor in Waitaki, but of course he's living in Dunedin, which just seems a little bit odd, a little bit odd to me. All right, there is the news. I've dropped the bombshell that everyone was expecting to go off. It's like someone had already pulled the pin and it was rolling around in the bottom of the trench by the time I got home, to be honest. And as I said, Michael didn't need permission from me. He told me he was going to do it. What would my response be? And I said, well, good on you for putting your hand up. Politics doesn't work unless people are prepared to serve and prepared to become candidates. So good on him. We have a call on this. And look, call in now if you want. Just tell me what you think about it. 0800 332 283. Jimmy, good morning.
7: Good morning, Sean. Morning, listeners. Great news. Really, really pleased to hear that he's going to throw his hat in the ring. And I hope he does get elected. And then I hope he becomes part of the executive, because a smart man making good decisions will help the country immensely. The other thing, commenting about your position on it, yeah, fair enough. You know, everyone's still got to live. You're unelected till you're elected. And I'm sure everyone's adult enough to know that.
0: And I'll say this, were he to take office, we have managed to have Michael on while he has been a councillor. And I don't necessarily see any difference were he to be an MP or indeed a member of the executive. I'm sure we could do a workaround.
7: Everybody's smart enough that he's not going to finish a byline with, you know, vote Michael Laws at the end of any commentary or anything like that.
0: Yeah, you got it.
7: He won't do it.
0: And
7: that's the thing. So I am so looking forward to listening to, say, some of the legacy media coming on.
0: What do you reckon? Do you reckon they're going to lose their lunch on this?
7: Oh, how could they not? Heather was on there going, he's a fossil, yesterday when I was looking to Snooze Talk in the afternoon. So, it's exciting, I think. But look, he's unelected to central government. He's got a job at the moment, obviously, as a regional councillor, and he passes some commentary about that. But he didn't do any electioneering last year when he was getting elected either. So there's form for this, and like I say, we're all adults here, and he is, and you know, we can all see what's going on. And,
0: good on you. Good on you, Jimmy. A number of people are texting me and saying Heather had a go yesterday. If anyone can remember what she said, let me know.
7: She was just saying about the affair, how he left Parliament a little bit, you know, and just some of his greatest hits and going on about, I don't think she brought up the fat brown slug comment from
0: that. Everyone will be that, and there'll be the thing about Antoinette Beck, the slightly dodgy polling he did in Napier. I mean, I covered that story. I've done plenty of stories that haven't been kind to Michael Laws over the years.
7: Exactly how he's practiced everything and how he's thinking, you know, apologise, atone, adjust.
0: I'm
7: pretty sure he's done that.
0: Heather's attitude might say more about ZB and their fear of the platform than anything else, one suspects.
7: Oh, look, without a doubt.
0: Anyway, hey, thank you for the call, Jimmy. Thank you for the positive feedback. Of course, if you all tell me you hate the idea, Michael's out the bloody door tomorrow. No, I'm joking. Welcome home, Sean. Michael as a Minister of Broadcasting would be fantastic. Oh, OMG. OMG, honestly. Jesse, good morning.
8: Good morning, Sean. How are we?
0: All right, I'll be honest. I went away with a head cold. I never got rid of it. And in fact, I had a couple of days, I hit that heat wave. And I actually had a couple of days flat on my back in bed on this trip. So I'm okay, but I felt better after 9 days away or 10 days away.
8: Well, it's good to hear you back on air again. Yeah, look, I'm a big Michael Laws fan, and as someone who I just recently read his book, The Demon Profession, for the first time not too long ago, and so like I'm like a kid in a candy store right now. This is like Christmas has come early. Michael Laws going for Parliament again.
0: Yeah. Yeah, yeah. So did not hear. So he's standing for New Zealand First in Waitaki.
8: Yeah, I know. I was a bit worried because I thought, oh no, this means he's going to be off the platform now. But you saying that, and he even said himself on his social media that he's not leaving the platform. So that's, I can breathe a sigh of relief because your show, his show, Leah's show, I mean, it's all, they're all just a staple of my workday now. And I don't know what I'd do if we lost one of you guys.
0: Yeah, yeah. All right. Hey, good on you, Jesse, and thank you for the support. I'm sure Michael will appreciate it. I'm talking to Michael, by the way. We're going to bump Free Speech Friday to 9 o'clock, mate, and Michael's on, joining me at 8.30. He's got a family commitment this morning, but I'm looking forward to having a chat to him. And I'm happy to say I think I'll be able to report that the reaction has been positive, Jesse. Thank you, mate. Craig, if you could hang on, we will go to our first commercial break.
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0: All right, guys. Can I tell you that the other issue I've got going is that I lost my phone while I was away, and I seem to look in the office. And can I just tell you, if anyone has lost, losing a phone is bad enough. But this was a horror story. It would have to have been one of the most traumatic things that has ever happened to me on an overseas trip. I left it inevitably in an Uber that someone else had booked from a function we were at, an official function, to our hotel. I went to bed unaware that I had left it in the Uber, but I woke up in the morning and knew I had. I contacted my friend and alas, he could not find it. I've just lost it this morning. I think I may have left it in the car. But I'll tell you what, losing a phone that is so much a part of who we are these days is absolutely remarkable. Oh, it is here. I found it. So, no phone for 4 days overseas. The Uber driver firstly said he didn't have the phone, then he said he did, and then it was impossible to get it back from him. I offered him 200 quid. He did not deliver the phone to the hotel, and I had the last 4 days of my trip with absolutely no telephonic communications. I had email, and that was kind of it, which made things very, very uncomfortable. I don't know what the answer is, but I'm going to give a huge call out to one person who made things better. I'd like to thank Jason Paris from One New Zealand, because I emailed Jason, I told him my problem. Within 10 minutes, there was someone emailing me from One New Zealand, checking that the phone wasn't being misused, blocking the number, and making me feel a little safer half a world away. I went in yesterday, and within half an hour had a new phone from One New Zealand. I have reconstituted all but one piece of functionality on my phone. I've got all my social medias back. And I feel human again. It felt, as I said to someone, it felt as if I had had a limb amputated. So, boy, I'm going to be a lot more careful. And I want to make Rusty Singwa, and I'll give you his number, I'm going to publish it all social media. Rusty Singwa, I'm going to make you world famous for being the most useless Uber driver I have ever had. And I hope you remember my name, Rusty, because you certainly did nothing over 4 days to get me my phone back. And you left me in a real pickle in a country far from home. Oh, that feels better, getting that off my chest. All right, the lines are open. 0800 33 2283. One other thing I want to mention. We have got some sort of, and we are not sure if it's us or the internet or the phone companies, some people, only some people are having problems with the app cutting out after a few minutes. I am onto it, but it is a very random thing that is happening. We're not sure it is us. Sean, two words, AirTag. Yeah, no, Brenda, I knew where the phone was. I knew who had the phone, Brenda. He just wouldn't help me get it back. He wouldn't give it back to me. He was an Uber driver. Rusty Singwa. Rusty Singwa was the problem, Brenda. No problem. I knew exactly where I'd left it and when and what thing. The other problem was the Uber trip wasn't my Uber trip. A mate had got the Uber trip, one of the people I was at this dinner with. So and I couldn't talk to the Uber people, only he could. And in the end, this guy, Rusty Singwa, blocked my friend's number, even though he was the guy who was the client. Sean, did you sit in the front seat with Rusty? No, I didn't. Welcome back, Sean. Michael Lord standing for Parliament is welcome news. Although not always aligned with my own views, if elected, he would raise the quality of debate significantly, says Neil. Sean, how did you get on with GB News? Yes, we've opened a dialogue. I met people there. Emails have been exchanged. And we're going to continue the conversation. It's not unpromising, to be honest. Not unpromising at all. You report the driver to Uber for stealing your phone. We've already done that. I am going to make his life hell. But I'm quite busy getting my feet back under the desk here and dealing with the terrible Mr. Laws, eh, Heather? I wonder what he got Heather's knickers in a bunch yesterday. Laws can stand for office and he can still work for the platform. I do not know what her problem was. Could I also say that if there is an aspiring or sitting MP from any parliament out there who would like to have a few hours on Talkback a week during the course of the campaign, I'm not going to pay you, but I'm happy to provide. We've got lots of spare hours on the platform. And I'm wondering if I don't say, I will provide the producer, the platform, and maybe 3 hours a week. I offer five parties. I offer National, Labour, the Greens. What are the other ones? Oh, New Zealand First. I don't think I'd go party Maori. I don't think we're too colonial for them. And someone else. And what? Act. Okay, there you go. You can have 3 hours talk back a week. You name your own presenter. We'll provide the studio in Wellington. You can run your own show. Why not? I got no problems because we're not biased. You see, we're open to all comers. Sean, Heather isn't a fan of New Zealand First or Winston. It's because Michael's going with New Zealand First more than anything else. Oh, all right. Get Banksy on the show. Pretty busy man, Banksy. Get

0: Daniel Epps, son of a very, very prominent public relations person in Auckland. Lovey, slightly lovey. But Daniel not really elected as far as we can see. Appointed by the board, which isn't itself elected. And then Kule Wong, lovely woman, answered a JobSeek ad. So how democratic is Opportunity Party? Who has made all these decisions? Have other political parties and operatives been involved in deciding the strategy for Opportunity Party? And how is it that the Opportunity Party is getting such a disproportionate amount of love from the mainstream media? My spidey senses are screaming about the Opportunities Party. And we add to that the fact just before I went away overseas, they basically stopped communicating with us, didn't they? That thing, he came back and said, we're not coming on because you're leaving me on here. They'd already decided they're not coming on. So here is a challenge this morning, and I'll try and make this happen over the weekend. I want to get Daniel Epps or Kule Wong on Monday, and I want them to answer all these questions for me. And I'm not saying they've done anything illegal. I'm not saying they've done anything unconstitutional by the rules of their own party. But what I am saying is, it seems curious. They do not, if they were designed to basically take votes from the right and move them to the left, they don't seem to have done that. They seem to be redistributing votes on the left. They're not killing the Green Party. The Green Party seem to be doing well. They appear to be killing Labor. But I want to know who they are. And I do not feel that I yet know really and truly who Opportunity are. And I want to know when they're going to have a conference, when they're going to have an elected board, and whether or not, you know, they are democratic, because they sure as hell don't look like it at the moment. Let's go to the news. After that, Jelaine Heather from the Free Speech Union, who was I saw on my trip away, will join us.
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2: In this update, a walking group says pedestrians will face more dangerous footpaths with the passage of a new transport bill. Parents and caregivers will now be able to cycle alongside children aged 12 and under on footpaths. Transport Minister Chris Bishop says it will keep kids safe while learning to ride. Living Streets Aotearoa President Tim Jones says that's not the point of footpaths and people will be likely to get hit.
3: It's especially tough if you're elderly or if you're disabled or if you're a parent with young children.
2: Meanwhile, the Motor Trade Association's election manifesto has a strong emphasis on crime. It wants to see fuel theft and petrol station crimes taken more seriously, with the police minister including it as a focus in his letter of expectation to the police commissioner. A post-primary teachers association survey has found only 49% of domestic teaching applicants were considered suitable for roles this year. It notes for 60% of teaching and leadership roles, there was either no suitable applicant at all or only one. PPTA President Chris Abercrombie says there needs to be a better training strategy to fill specific roles and subjects. Legal experts are discussing options for change, with some saying the country's relationship property laws are stuck in a bygone era. A conference at Parliament today will look at ways to bring our 50-year-old laws into the modern day while factoring in social and cultural considerations. That's news.
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2: In sport, All Blacks coach Dave Rennie has underlined the need to keep combinations together in juggling his first test side. Rennie has opted to bring the Hurricanes front row combo of Asafo Omua, Tyrell Lomax and the uncapped Xavier Neumia off the bench against France tomorrow. But he says there's no Springboks bomb squad style theory here.
4: Yeah, I don't like that term. Yeah, I mean, there's no doubt we chose the three Hurricane front rows because of combination. Tossie had a slight injury last week, didn't train, so that probably affected our thinking too. He's had a great year.
2: The Auckland Filipino community is ready to make its men's basketballers feel at home. A sold-out crowd is expected to lean in favour of the visitors when the Tall Blacks host the Philippines for a

0: crucial World Cup qualifying game at Spark Arena. At Sport, I'm Jodie Gill.
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2: Northland mainly fine, but isolated showers in the north and the east. Auckland to Manawatu, including Coromandel, Bay of Plenty and the Central High Country, also Gisborne, Hawke's Bay and Wairarapa, fine for most, areas of frost and fog morning and night. Horowhenua to Wellington, mostly cloudy with isolated showers. Nelson and Marlborough, fine this morning with frosts, then cloudy periods from afternoon with a few showers about Nelson and the Marlborough Sounds. Canterbury, fine apart from a few areas of morning fog or low cloud. Otago and Southland, high cloud increasing, a few spots of rain for Southland and Queenstown Lakes. Buller to Fiordland, a few showers, turning to rain in Fiordland and southern Westland this afternoon with some heavy falls from evening. And in the Chatham Islands, cloudy periods.
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3: All right, I am just... Ah, there we go. We've got the screen back up again. Very good. And Jelaine is there, I'm presuming. I just can't see it just yet because I forgot to turn things on. There she is. All right, as you mentioned, I mentioned, folks, back after a couple of weeks in the Northern Hemisphere, largely to attend a thing called the Association for Responsible Citizenship Conference, a massive conference of 4,000 people from around the world, hundreds of speakers, talking largely and in broad terms about the culture wars, about the battle, if you like, for the continuation of Western civilization, for parliamentary democracy, for freedom of speech. And indeed, freedom of speech was one of the main talking points at the ARC conference held in the Olympia Centre in London. And one of the participants from New Zealand was Jelaine Heather from the Free Speech Union, who joins us. And in fact, we're sitting behind me in the plane on the way back to Auckland a couple of days ago. Jelaine, you look well over your jet lag or whatever, and back into it, as am I. Look, firstly, you know, we've been through a time where we've been told that issues of free speech, hate speech, disinformation are an imported culture war. There's nothing to see here, don't worry about it. It was so great to go up to London and realise we are fighting battles that are being fought all around the Anglosphere, all across Canada, America, Britain, every Western country.
4: That's exactly right. And good morning, Sean. You look like you're over your jet lag. I only woke up at 4 a.m. this morning. So that's an improvement, you know, sort of slowly over time. It was fascinating being across there and understanding that the problems that we're facing here are the problems in Australia or in Canada or in Europe or in UK. The same things all around the world about what does civilization look like? What does, you know, sort of social resilience look like? Free speech being a cornerstone of that in terms of looking at a lot of censorship and, you know, the forces wanting to improve social cohesion by not letting people talk about matters, which is really antithetical to it. So it was fascinating to be there and to understand that it's not an imported culture war. It's really happening around the world in the Anglosphere.
3: All right. We are quite famous in that sphere. And one New Zealander who was mentioned many times, though not always in a plaudatory or laudatory way, was Jacinda Ardern. And how often did I hear sometimes quite major keynote speakers opening with the quote about the single source of truth and the podium of truth? She has become almost a pin-up girl for anti-free speech.
4: It's a meme that has legs, right, and goes all around the world. And you're right, on the main stage there in front of all of the sort of 4,000 delegates, having a main speaker lead off literally with what we saw in New Zealand as the podium of truth was fascinating, and it was very much a moral story of where we can't go, what we cannot allow governments, to censor our ability to engage. It was fascinating. There was a large Australian contingent there, so I wondered if they helped carry that story, but it did reverberate.
3: Yeah, and they indicated that during, the mid stages of COVID, we really did abandon free speech. We really did get into group speak and propaganda and government manipulation. We look back now, 4 years on from that, where would you put us and our battle for freedom of speech and the preservation of freedom of speech and thought in New Zealand, how would you say we are doing in comparison with other countries?
4: It's a great question. I think we had a very pivotal moment back in, was it 2021, when we saw off hate speech laws. And I know that the Free Speech Union, and thousands of New Zealanders were a very key part of that. I think that's been a pivotal moment where we haven't followed down the UK track or even some of the European track. Where are they up to? 12,000 arrests a year on speech issues, etc. So on some ways, I think we're winning, but then on other ways, I think we're in lockstep, with Europe and with the UK in terms of censorship bans, universal age gating to communication platforms. We're seeing the same sort of people want to impose better order, social cohesion by top-down censorship, and that's the podium of truth, and that's not the way to success.
3: Mm. Jelaine, the other thing much talked about, the social media ban, what Australia is doing, and it seemed to me a consensus formed from delegates there. Well, let's let the Australians push the boat out on that and see if it's, if it's a goer or not. And I would say my general feeling was people are saying, looking at the Australian experiment on the social media ban and saying it doesn't appear to be working.
4: It's really interesting. I think I agree. Everyone's looking at Australia and says it's not working. While we were there, or just a few days beforehand, Keir Starmer announced, the surprise, we're going to have an under 16 ban as well. I think that was part of his dying throes, because of course we were there when Andy Burnham won his seat, and there's a new prime minister. I think, what is that, the ninth in 9 years or something ridiculous. So it was interesting for them to be grappling with this. I think Keir Starmer went with Australia Plus was the model he was going after, which is fascinating because Australia recognises that they're failing in the ban. It's not capturing the kids. It's not working. So it makes you wonder what they're really after.
3: Also, of course, though we didn't make a big deal of it, I think I looked at and I talked to other broadcasters there. Our win over the BSA was pretty good by global standards,
4: It got a mention on our free speech panel and the that we had at lunchtime as well. Yeah. I sort of met with all the other free speech union heads, and it got a mention, particularly because it was an example sort of a win in terms of a regulator overstepping, wanting to exert jurisdiction over the internet, and us, the public, yourself, being able to exert pressure and push back. So given a lot of the doom and gloom and the censorship that everyone's finding over there, it was nice to have a little ray of success.
3: Certainly Brits I spoke to, not at the conference, but also in wider conversation, we're very concerned about their rights to freedom of speech and the way that certain laws are being policed in Britain, and fear about what they can say online. I come back here and I find that Brian Tamaki's guns have been taken off him because he has used rhetoric that I would say was ill-advised and extremist. But in reality, do I think that Brian Tamaki is likely to go and use those guns for ill purpose? No. I don't know. We could end up like Britain, but Britain is not in a good way, is it?
4: It isn't in a good way. They're really concerned about blasphemy laws almost coming in by the back door and not being able to criticise any religious practices, which is such a step backwards for a society to be able to live together. And they are really concerned. Introduce some additional sort of incitement laws that they're struggling to deal with given all of the protests, etc., over there. I agree, coming back, Brian Tamaki's words, you know, the police have a very important job to do in terms of, you know, issuing the firearms licenses. It's a privilege to have. There should be standards. What we were concerned about was that it didn't feel like it was a clear assessment on risk and security. It felt like they were just punishing him for words they didn't like, you know, and words that were offensive to many people.
3: And words but that there are other pieces of legislation, should they choose to exercise them, that they could have prosecuted him under.
4: Exactly. It felt like a backdoor, we're going to do something, so we'll do this. And that just feels like the state misusing the powers that they have. They're important. They need to be weighed carefully and they need to be used carefully. Otherwise, it just turns into a state censorship tool. And I think there'll be more to see on that whole story about firearms and what the police are doing in that space, unfortunately.
3: Yeah. While we're away, also the story of the psychology paper, an academic treatise basically being suppressed because it wasn't woke. I'm using my broad terms there. Has there been any progress on that case?
4: There's been a lot of discussion within the psychology sector, which is good. No progress. We have written to the New Zealand College that, you know, essentially advised the journal and actually runs the journal and asked them to explain. Because what was most interesting was that it was peer-reviewed, it was published, and this is an extraordinary measure to withdraw it from, you know, the body of academia, not for fraud or plagiarism or errors, just because they don't like the views. So I'm hoping that there will be, a lot of people are waking up to this is not best serving our clients. This is not best serving the people that the psychologists work with. We're hoping to get some answers and we're going to keep our foot on the story very much.
3: Jelaine, as I said at the beginning, part of the great thing when we live so far away from the rest of the world, despite all the technology, the internet and everything, is to go to a conference where you can say, I'm not waking up in the morning paranoid thinking the bastards are out to get me. They actually are. What is your feeling globally about the state of free speech, which I felt in maybe the last 10, 15 years the tide has been going out on free speech? Is it coming back in internationally?
4: I think that's a great description. I think the tide definitely is going in one broad direction and, you know, sort of it's censorship by administrative bureaucracy or sort of censorship by a whole lot of different regulatory apparatus as well as government. But what I'm seeing are these pockets of resistance and organised resistance now and going to conferences like that. People are understanding we can't have blasphemy laws. What are the police doing ignoring real crime, burglaries, you know, assaults, etc., and going after tweets. So people are really standing up to push back. And I do think there's a reason why there's a populist sort of movement out there, I think, generally in politics. I think people are sick of being told what to think, what to do, and that they're bad for thinking, you know, that just ordinary, normal thoughts. So I think that's playing into it around the world. And what we're seeing in a lot of the populist remaking of parties in the UK, it's extraordinary.
3: Does this become, and can we say, and it's my, I get uncomfortable about it, having been a specifically and deliberately impartial journalist for my entire life. It does seem the issue of free speech, the concerns that you've talked about and we've discussed in this interview, it does seem to divide along left-right political lines. And that is the left is not so keen on freedom of speech and the right is.
4: I think that was very definitely what we were seeing over the last year. But like I've already always said, and also when Trump came in, this happened as well, censorship is a hungry beast. It comes for everyone. And the Democrats and people in the States have seen that. You know, Trump has pulled some terribly authoritarian moves on them, and they're realising that free speech actually is important. I think Jane Fonda came forward recently and re-established that. So I think we are seeing slowly it becoming more of a cross-party concern, and people are waking up to it. What I am concerned about is that when they're waking up to it, it's very much free speech is important, but, and they put far too many buts in there in terms of how they want to control what you say, you know, and the harm you're causing by your words.
3: Yeah. Overall, a worthwhile event to attend, Jelaine?
4: Oh, I got so much out of it. Meeting free speech advocates all around the world, understanding the struggles that they're in, looking at what they're doing. I loved it. It was a long way away and
3: it was hot, wasn't it?
4: It definitely takes its toll.
3: It was hot.
4: Oh my goodness, it was hot.
3: Yeah, I'm having to rethink
4: global warming.
3: It's chilly
4: here as well.
3: Oh, it's nice. It's refreshing. It's bracing. Jelaine, thank you. It was great to see you up there. It was great to see a New Zealand contingent, no matter how small it might be. And, of course, we had to put up with being Australians to anyone else who met us. Thank you very much indeed for your time and for the great work you guys continue to do back here in little old New Zealand.
4: It was fun. It was fun hanging out over there. I'm glad you've got your phone sorted out.
3: Yeah, well, believe me. Jelaine Heather from the Free Speech Union with her thoughts on the ARC, the Alliance for Responsible Citizenship, conference. And yeah, it was amazing to realize the battles we fight here, battles that we might think are small or accidental or incidental, aren't. There is a kind of global war going on of culture, and I guess we're all part of it, like it or not. Let's take a break at 11 minutes to 8.
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1: David Seymour here. I'm coming to a town hall near you. It's your chance to show up, ask anything, and get a straight answer. We'll talk about X work to unlock New Zealand's potential, from cutting the waste to restoring one law for all. In Hawke's Bay, July 6th, Simon Court and Cameron Luxton will be at the Racing Centre in Hastings, 6 p.m. Botany, July 8th, I'll be at St. Columba from 7 p.m. That's not all. 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
4: Lovely chat with Jelaine there. She was up there. Stephen Franks was up there. Simon O'Connor from Family First was there. A lot of friendly faces in a very big crowd. And I was reflecting, I feel very small. I said to a couple of people I met, I met some wonderful people. I met people who worked at Westminster. I met people who were leading lights at Oxford. I met some expat New Zealanders, had some really good conversations

with them. But I always feel, and I never did my OE, folks. I never went and, you know, I lived in London. Oh, yeah, I lived at Acme. I've always been here, and I go there, and I'm not, I'll be honest, I'm not the world's greatest traveller. Big cities freak the hell out of me, and I feel very uncomfortable in them. I like being a hobbit. I like coming from the Shire, and really when you think about New Zealand, when you're at an event like that, when you're at a big, we are, we're just hobbits. And everyone's, oh, New Zealanders, Australians. Yeah, yeah, we like Australians, but the nice ones. I'm a New Zealander. Oh, I've never met a New Zealander. That's okay. That's okay. Keep a low profile. Watch and listen. That's the way hobbits work. I also feel incredibly grateful whenever I go to places like that to be a New Zealander, to come back home where our problems are small and easily fixed because there are only 5 million of us. Paris, of course, is one of the greatest cities in the world, and I had 2 or 3 days of lovely sort of sightseeing with my brother in Paris. Went to the Army Museum, the Hotel of Invalides. You would have seen my Bye Bye BSA t-shirt next to Napoleon's tomb. But can I tell you, it was hot. It was 40 degrees most days I was in Paris. And you could move at about 40% because anything greater than that and you were exhausted in minutes. I now know why they have all those lovely plane trees, which also gave me hay fever, in Paris, because people were not going out in direct sunlight. At lunchtime, all the people were coming outside and sitting in the shade of the trees. It was so hot. But Paris, of course, a lovely, lovely city, urbane and beautiful. And I was actually had a few beers one afternoon with a cousin of mine who is working up there and my brother who's working up there. And we sat on the very intersection where that big football riot had been just a week or two before. And it was beautiful and lovely and the beer was flowing at the cafe and it was just a football riot. Paris was not burning to the ground. No one was getting knifed. People wearing hijabs went massing in the streets. I think we often read our social media feeds and we get dreadfully worried and dreadfully misinformed. I will say this about Britain, however. Once again, I did not see any real train. London's always been a very cosmopolitan city, but I did not meet an English person. I did not meet a Londoner. I did not meet an academic. I did not meet a cab driver who is not deeply concerned at the state of the United Kingdom. That does not feel that somehow

0: was that Keir Starmer resigned. I literally left Paris on a train and he was thinking about going. By the time I got to London, he had. I went down to Westminster that very afternoon and met with various people in politics I knew there and discussed what is going to happen next in Britain. I made this prediction talking to Michael. If Britain or England were to win the Football World Cup, and I'll talk about that a little later in the show, there would be a snap election that Andy Burnham would expect to win on the sheer euphoria of winning a Football World Cup, a Soccer World Cup. But no one else knows, including the Labour Party, exactly what Andy Burnham is and exactly what change in direction he represents. But people universally were sick of Starmer. And there is such a malaise in politics and in the soul of the United Kingdom that anything was better than Starmer, though no one knows quite what the solution is yet. My assessment, having met with many members of Reform during my visit, is that they are not ready for a general election. In fact, they don't want one because it could be disastrous for them. Many of you, I know, have been talking about Restore Britain and saying I should be paying more attention for that. Not that I should really be paying more attention to any countries, other countries' domestic politics. I can tell you one of the most insightful conversations I had was my cabbie on the way to Heathrow 3 or 4 days ago. He said, don't get me wrong, mate, I'm right wing, you know. But those Restore guys, they're genuinely, they got like genuine Nazis in there. And he was a guy who'd been a Tory voter, now Reform, but he said he couldn't go full on Restore. That was like full whack job stuff. I don't know, but England is in trouble. And it's in trouble because of immigration and because of the culture wars. Not so much the trans thing is not an issue there, it is immigration. And the Brits are desperately looking for answers to that problem. Sean. Oh, gosh, I didn't. There are 8 players of Pacifica heritage in the All Blacks. Oh, there's a new All Black announcement this morning. That's the other thing I got to say. Finally, I might understand the madness of football. Everywhere you went in London, and indeed in Paris, it was about the World Cup. I watched a game. Who did I watch? It was some obscure game at the Green Man pub in Soho with a bunch of people and Japanese and people from all over the world in this pub, and I kind of got the fever of it. Every hotel, every bar had massive international flags, and I got to Los Angeles International Airport a couple of days ago and walked into a bar that was packed with people watching the penalty shootout between Germany and what was the other country? Was it Paraguay or Colombia or somewhere? Some country that had never been in. Might have been Paraguay or Panama. And the Germans lost. And I've never seen such interest in a sports game in a bar. It was just insane. So, yes, I get what the Soccer World Cup's all about now. But, God, give me a good game of rugby any day of the week. Sean, the UK is on its knees. Resistance, Lum, while you still can. Paraguay, that's right, it was Paraguay. Paraguay, yes, and it was just so intense. Sounds like a great trip, Sean. Your embryonic appreciation of the beautiful game is the icing on the cake, says Neil. You just could not ignore it. You just could not ignore it. All right, after the break, Winston Peters joins us to talk about his brand new candidate, Michael Laws. Right now, though, it's news time.
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2: In this update, the June quarter saw a boom in electric vehicle sales. Fully electric vehicles saw a 19% increase compared to the same period last year. When combined with plug-in hybrid vehicles, the market saw an almost threefold increase. It's thought the Iran conflict is driving the change, with the price of petrol rising from $2.61 a litre in April to $3.50 a litre at its peak. A warning, the staffing challenge for secondary schools seems to be shifting from a crisis crisis of availability to one of suitability. A post-primary teachers

0: Association survey finds more teachers are applying for vacancies compared with the previous 3 years, but it notes that for 60% of teaching and leadership roles, there was either no suitable applicants at all or only one. President Chris Abercrombie says it's a mixture of applicants without the needed qualifications or experience.
1: It might be, say, a beginning teacher, and you might be teaching a senior class. You might not have that experience for that, or you might be teaching outside of your subject area.
0: Legal experts are gathering at Parliament to pore over the country's 50-year-old relationship property laws. Reform is on the table after the Law Commission deemed them unfit for purpose in the 21st century. Victoria University law professor Nicola Peart says our understanding of relationships and assets has changed, and that's created complications. She says one example is the family home being shared equally after 3 years, even if it was brought into the relationship and fully paid for by one of the partners.
2: A lot of people don't feel comfortable about that idea. They feel it's a pre-relationship asset and it shouldn't necessarily be shared.
0: Eels are being attacked with makeshift bamboo spears in a Tasman creek. The Tasman District Council says it's received reports of youths illegally harming eels in Richmond's Berryfields Brook Creek. In September, the eels were being cut up by machetes and attacked with stones. The council's urging parents to speak with children to help them understand why it's wrong. That's news.
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0: In sport, one particular day four match has brought the Wimbledon centre court crowd to their feet.
4: One of the better matches of this Wimbledon, and the standing ovation received by Matteo Berrettini and Arthur Fils on centre court reflected that standard of play. Berrettini, the finalist in 2021, defeated Fils 6-4, 7-5, 3-6, 6-3 to reach the third round. Iga Swiatek defeated Karolina Pliskova 6-1, 6-3 and will play Alexandra Ayala. There were wins for Alex Dimonor, Amanda Anisimova and Alexander Zverev.
0: Chip Ganassi Racing has confirmed the departure of Sir Scott Dixon at the conclusion of this year's IndyCar season, ahead of his expected move to Arrow McLaren. Dixon departs after 24 years at the stable. That's sport. I'm Jodie Gill.
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6: Northland mainly fine, but isolated showers in the north and the east. Auckland to Manawatu, including Coromandel, Bay of Plenty and the central high country. Also Gisborne, Hawke's Bay and Wairarapa. Fine for most, areas of frost and fog morning and night. Horowhenua to Wellington, mostly cloudy with isolated showers. Nelson and Marlborough, fine this morning with frost, then cloudy periods from afternoon with a few showers about Nelson and the Marlborough Sounds. In Canterbury, fine apart from a few areas of morning fog or low cloud. Otago and Southland, high cloud increasing, a few spots of rain for Southland and Queenstown Lakes. Mbulla to Fiordland, a few showers turning to rain in Fiordland and southern Westland this afternoon, with some heavy falls from evening. In the Chatham Islands, cloudy periods.
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8: All right, Little Akaloa, and I always heard that name when I was a kid, I thought it must be Akaloa. Has someone got a lisp? Well, kind of, because the name should, of course, be Little Akaroa, but it reflects the southern Māori pronunciation of R. By Barcelona, they're like the Spanish. The settlement was designated Little to distinguish it from Akaroa and was spelt Hakaroa until a Mr. Hampton was appointed postmaster in 1864, when the Honorary Geographic Board considered the name in 1839. Most initial comments were in favour of altering it to Akaroa. However, at its 21st September 1939 meeting, it ultimately upheld the T spelling, although the board member and Alexander Turnbull librarian Johannes Anderson dissented. Little Akaloa Canterbury, of course, lovely spot. But always, I, like many, always wondered about the pronunciation.
7: 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Ride the thunder, chase the storm. 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
8: All right, you are on the platform. Many people saying the app issues are coming right for them. Can I just give you this piece of advice? Unload the app. Turn your phone off. Turn it back on again and reload the app. Many people now saying, voila, it's working again. These things drive me up the wall, but we have checked with all the people in our chain of providing the app and none of them seem to have a problem. So I do not know if it is gremlins in the work, but many people fixing the problem. Our apologies. This is part of the business that we are in. And also part of the business that we are in as, I guess, webcasters, not broadcasters, as commentators, as media people, is the business of politics. And the announcement has been made this morning out of New Zealand First, and I let you know it with something of a scoop, is that our 10 till 1 announcer, Michael Laws, already a district councillor, is to stand for New Zealand First. He will be their Waitaki candidate at this year's general election. Joining us to discuss this turn of events is the leader of New Zealand First, Winston Peters. Mr. Peters, thanks for joining us. Good to see you.
9: Good morning.
8: All right. You guys have been around the block a few times, you and Michael Laws. How does it feel to have him back in the fold?
9: Well, the reality is we're being accosted every day coming into Parliament by the media on a matter to do with the party's administration. The party announces that, not the political wing, so to speak. But they wouldn't listen, so in the end we gave up and thought, well, Mark, why don't we announce it now? And that's what we're doing right here, right now, this morning.
8: All right.
9: Round the block, you know, experience matters. You can say around the block, but experience matters. This is a former mayor, former member of parliament, somebody's been on the regional council at a different electorate, in this case, part of the country, down at Waitaki, and he, his father was rector of the Waitaki Boys High. Michael's got some serious experience, so yes, it's you could explain around the block, or you could say somebody who, this is not his first rodeo.
8: Most certainly isn't his first rodeo. I would say it would be fair to say also that Mr. Laws has not always heaped praise upon either yourself or New Zealand First in his role as a political commentator, as a media person on the platform. He's always, to my mind, been very fair, forthright and unbiased. Does he bring a self-reflection to the party, perhaps, that it needs?
9: Well, he did write a book called The Demon Profession, and it is a demon profession, and self-reflection is important. In short, we hope that people have learned from their experience, and that's what's lacking in politics. Too many haven't had the learning experience in the first place, and they're learning on the job, and that's an enormous cost to the taxpayer.
8: Yeah. Mr. Peters, he also joins, it would seem to me, a growing number of people with experience. You have no shortage of people putting their hand up to stand for New Zealand First in the 2026 general election.
9: Well, that's really important because we're going hard around the country, campaigning in all sorts of places with public meetings of the type no other party is doing, the old-fashioned way, and our support is going to keep on growing. And so we're going to need good candidates who hit the ground running because we've got no time to delay. We've got to turn this country's economic and social circumstances around to be forming much better than we are. We've got to start getting a growth rate that is part of our historic history of performance and against the rest of the countries in the world. And above all, how shall I say it, give people what is desperately needed in this time, and that's real hope that tomorrow will be better.
8: Waitaki's a hard ask, though, in an electorate sense. 12,000-plus majority for Miles Anderson, the National Party incumbent. Jackie Dean before that. It looks blue as blue as blue.
9: Oh, yes, well, there are seats where we've turned around 17,400 votes in one election to win, so nothing's hopeless at this point in time. More and more New Zealanders are realising that things aren't happening the way they would like from the parties they've been voting for.
8: Yeah, I noticed that one other mainstream radio commentator, Heather Duplessy-Allen, was giving this a bit of a slap yesterday, saying laws is old, it's yesterday's news, it'll have no impact.
9: Well, that sort of ageism does the commentator no credit whatsoever.
8: All right.
9: Have a look at her husband. Come on. Let's be balanced. Mary is still her best advisor, okay?
8: Okay. Now, you knew... Okay, let's draw a comparison, though, Mr. Peters, and it's something I have had to think about in my role as the CEO of the platform and the founder of the platform. Michael came to me with this idea a wee while ago. I had to sit there and think, well, no, he can stay on air. And even if he were to get elected, which I think will depend largely on where you put him on the list, and your list isn't out yet, I'd still let him stay on air. I'm pretty sure if someone, I don't know, if Heather stood for Labor, you would scream blue murder that she should be taken off air and shouldn't be allowed to be a broadcaster during an election campaign.
9: Yeah, but this is the difference. Your operation is not funded by the taxpayer.
8: Mm-hmm.
9: Your operation is private. That's your business. See, there's a massive difference between...
8: ZB's fund. ZB's a private company. That doesn't get government money.
9: Ah, well, you might say that. It's had in the past. It's government money.
8: All right.
9: Because of course, they're independent now. But that wasn't the original base.
8: Okay, so you'd have no problem if, purely hypothetically... my other announcer, Leah Parnipa, announced she's standing for ACT. You're not going to say, oh, get her off air, it makes her biased?
9: Well, I think you'd owe Leah an apology, but otherwise, no, that'll be her business.
8: Oh. All right, when is the list coming out, Mr. Peters?
9: Oh, the list will be out probably somewhere near the Brit Day, I mean, well before the election, but we're not putting it out now. Other parties have had their list out for months. It hasn't done them any darn good, has it?
8: Yeah.
9: We're still, they're having to pull people off their list. All sorts of people have been pulled at the moment. You've got Manchurian candidates, you've got others that are putting up prostitutes who have been refused by other political parties. This is an extraordinary event at the moment now, and really it doesn't do politics any good. So we're going to calmly go about doing things as we always do. We'll have a list out there when we're good and ready.
8: You mentioned, Mr. Laws, Michael's experience. Would you like to see him in the Parliament for New Zealand First? Would you like to be able, if you could, to select him for a cabinet post?
9: Oh, look, we're not going to have those sorts of choices made now. The thing is, on the 7th of November, that evening, we'll have a good idea who's in and who's not, and then we'll be making all those decisions when we come to negotiations. But at the moment, this present time, they're all been told, get out there and campaign flat out 24-7 for a party called New Zealand First and get the vote up.
8: All right. Look, the other thing, have you got more high-profile candidates to come? I'm hearing rumours you have, but...
9: Yes, we do.
8: Okay.
9: We do.
8: When's the next one? Come on, give us the edge.
9: And I just told you about these people accosting us on the tiles every day. What are you going to do? What are you going to do? And I've said to them, this is not for me, it's for the party's president to tell you. And if he doesn't tell you, I'm not telling you, but they just won't give up. It's almost like, we'll ask the question anyway, we don't give a damn what Winston says. Mm. My answer to them is, well, I'm not telling you, that's why I'm on your show, not telling them.
8: Yeah. Mr. Peters, I've been away for a couple of weeks, which has been in some ways a blessing and other ways a curse. I come back to find the Opportunity Party or Opportunity still the absolute mainstream flavour of the month. My God, legacy media can't get enough of them. But I've been looking at them and I can't find when they last had an annual general meeting. I can't confirm whether anyone on their governing body has actually been elected to their governing body. And it's really... And then I find that Chris Hipkins' girlfriend reportedly works for them, his fiancée. Do you have any idea what the Opportunity Party really is?
9: No, and I'm not concerned about, you know, I just know that opportunity costs. This is a party of consultants, you know, and wait till the invoice comes in. As soon as more is known about this outfit, then normalcy will be resumed. But in the meantime, the mainstream media is celebrating over this matter, and they haven't even held a darn meeting.
10: Yeah.
9: How do you get away in politics without holding meetings, eh?
10: Yeah.
8: Mr. Peters, I just want to clear up one thing, because I know I'm going to get some blowback for Mr. Law's candidacy, and I say it's entirely his private business, and I think citizens who get involved in politics are laudable people, and it's got nothing to do whether or not they're involved in an enterprise I'm involved in. You don't expect any specialist favours from the platform or from its announcers because Mr. Laws is a candidate, do you? We're still going to be as annoying to you as we ever have been?
9: I have come to this conclusion from troubled experience that that's the last thing that's going to happen to me. Getting special treatment from you guys.
8: Mr. Peters, I thank you. Well, I congratulate you, wish you well. Wrangling Mr. Laws. He is a person not backward in coming forward, and I find someone very enjoyable to work with. I hope you do too. Now that you're back in the frame with him, I thank you for your time this morning.
9: Thank you very much. Have a great day.
8: You too. Winston Peters, leader of New Zealand First. Let's take a break.
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1: Hadn't heard it for a while I was away. Nice to hear it. 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Reload the app. Okay. Also, the new version of the app, there are certain iOS versions it will not support. Now, I'm sorry, but it's something the Apple phone people, the iPhone people do. And some of you are going to find that your phone is too old or your operating system is too old. And there's not much I can do about that. No, Disco, you've still got a problem. Disco, could you email the type of phone you have, hello at the platform, the type of phone you've got, where you are, what operating system you're running? Sean, what fantastic news for New Zealand and New Zealand First. Truly excited for Michael. This really has turned the election on its head. That's Grant in Queenstown. Well, has it, Grant? He's just a man. Michael's just a man. I think it is indicative of the fact that New Zealand First has gone from being, and this is the remarkable thing about the New Zealand First story. Prior to the 2023 election, they were out. Remember, Winston Peters paid the price for backing Jacinda Ardern, and he was in the political wilderness. He comes back in 2023, despite a mainstream media hostile to him. We at the platform, we're just starting out. We pick the fact that New Zealand First has got a constituency in middle New Zealand, conservative, nationalistic, patriotic middle New Zealand. And I say, I reckon Winston's going to get back in, and he does. He forms part of this coalition government. A coalition government which has disappointed, I think, many national supporters, which is why New Zealand's first supporters are growing. And because of the global trend in politics and culture, Australia, Britain, elsewhere, America, Winston Peters is in a part of the political spectrum which is growing and has energy in it. And I think the fact that someone like Michael, who is intelligent, erudite, experienced, is prepared to enter the fray again, tells you something about the energy in politics and where it is concentrated at the moment. So I'm really interested in your response to this. We will be talking to Michael in about five or 10 minutes about why he's chosen to do this. We had a very brief talk about it. He said, if I did it, could I stay on the platform? I said, yeah, of course you can. And even if he gets in, he can. We'll work it out. We're all grown-ups. We've been around the block a few times. Sean, good morning.
2: Good morning, Sean. I just want to say, first off, welcome back.
1: Thank you.
2: I hope the fights were good. It's been a lot going on here and over there. I don't know whether you had a chance to speak with Richard Tice at the conference, who's the main strategy behind reform, but I've been following what he's been saying. Mirroring your words, they are getting out some good policy, but they'd like Labor to keep twisting in the wind for another couple of years.
1: They recognise with candidate selection, interestingly enough, given what we're announcing today, what's happening here today, candidate selection is the one they've really feel they've got to do some work on.
2: Exactly. And if they held election today, they'd get about 290. They'd be 35 short. But I think they've got a good plan for going forward. I agree that the culture wars are a real thing. They have migrated here. There's some terrible stories up there about rape gangs, about non-integration, about academic freedom being destroyed, about long-term professors who used to be on TV for history now said that we're not going to have their tenure renewed. And I congratulate Michael. I am in that category. I was a long-term National Party voter. I was a party member. And I used to look down the people who left the party, but I now understand what the people who formed New Zealand First in the early 90s, how they felt. I feel betrayed, and I feel that they're trying to create a two types of citizenship. I think he's an excellent choice. And interesting, the top party is the media darling. It's like Dr. Frankenstein's creating a monster. And there was a
1: I just don't know what they are. I looked and said, when did they last have an AGM? I looked at their board. Are they elected board members? No. No, it's like they're some tech startup, mate.
2: It's interesting, on News Talk ZB, they had a retro interview, what I call it, And on their website, as you know, they embrace Titiriki, very left-wing policies. But the interviewer was saying, well, what are you guys all about? They are trying to put a brave face on a very radical format. Mm. And there's no, you're right, it's a group of consultants like Ian Lees Galloway and a few other people. I don't see any...
1: Well, of course, but just before I left, they basically ghosted us. They came back and said, because I rang them up on air, well, no, they'd been ghosting us for 2 or 3 days saying they weren't giving interviews, where they were giving interviews all over the place. And maybe we were starting to ask the wrong questions, the questions that got the truth of who they are.
2: The interviewers and other stations aren't asking the wrong or right questions, and they need a soft green party for sort of liberals here in Auckland to vote for. They don't want to vote for the Greens. They have a role, I believe, as a spoiler. I think when people peel back the facade, they'll see who they are, but you've nailed it, and I look forward to and congratulate Michael again. I am one of those voters who have no choice, but I want to vote for a better future. Someone who served the military, someone who loves my family. I don't feel that the senior coalition partner has done anything for me or done anything for not for me, but for the country as a whole. It seems like a banal answer, but I feel like I'm in the desert looking for a drink of water, if you know what I'm saying.
1: I hear you. Sean. I thank you for your call. Yeah. Nice to talk again, mate. Cheers. Sean, great to have you back. I was debating whether the Vote Act or New Zealand First, but Michael Standing has swayed my vote towards NZF. I have great respect for Michael after listening to his considered interviews on the platform. Martina, good morning to you.
3: Hi, Sean. I've come in a bit late this morning, school drop-off.
1: Yeah.
3: Is Michael Standing as a candidate for
1: New Zealand First, Waitaki? Yep.
3: Oh, fantastic. Oh, that warms the cockles today. Look, I have recently joined New Zealand First as a member, and find myself in a position of the chair of the West Auckland Hub for New Zealand First.
1: Okay.
3: The reason why I have stepped up into a position like this, which I've never ever done before, is because it is time. It is time. New Zealand First needs to be a major party influencing the New Zealand future. And Michael is one of my favourite people to listen to. I'm ecstatic that his news is New Zealand First. Here we come.
1: That's good, Martin. And generally, I think the response has been positive. Though, to be honest, it's none of my business. He's still just the 10-to-1 platform announcer, and the political thing operates separate from that. I notice other people have been negative about it. I feel neither positive or negative. Michael was a politician when he came on board the platform. This is simply a different form of politics. But Martina, does it make you feel more optimistic about New Zealand First?
3: Well, look, I was already optimistic about New Zealand First, hence why I had very little spare time in my life. And that little spare time I have, I've decided that I want to give it to New Zealand First to help them become that major influence in New Zealand politics.
1: Yeah.
3: And look, it's interesting that you say that people are saying negative things about this. It can only be positive. You've got the best of Michael, and the rest of New Zealand can have a little bit more of him as well. It's a win-win as far as I'm concerned.
1: All right, Martina, lovely talking to you. Thank you for your call. Well, talk of the devil and the man himself. Generally, bugger me, quite a positive reaction to the idea of him getting back into national politics. He joins us now because he's on the road to see his son's. He's got some family duties to see his son's sports match. Where are you, Michael Dunedin?
4: No, I'm in Oamaru, mate.
1: Oamaru, even more exciting.
4: My son's playing the blood match, they call it. There's two schools here, St. Kevin's and Waitaki Boys, and they have a blood, what they call the blood match.
1: Oh.
4: It's a series of sports. So he's playing this morning.
1: All right. Well, congratulations, mate. Well done.
4: Thank you. You should take some credit yourself, eh? Because, I mean, you and I had some chats, and it was you that rang me up, if you well remember, and said, Michael, would you be interested in, after you'd had some conversations with some of the people in New Zealand First? And that got me thinking. So I think you might actually reasonably describe yourself as the midwife here, mate.
1: Oh, my God. I don't know that I want the responsibility. look, Michael, it is quite a step because you have been, and I think Winston said to me this morning, not your first rodeo either.
4: No.
1: But this isn't a case, mate, of riding off into the sunset, you know, with a VN. This is, I'm back. What has driven it for you? What drives the idea to get back into a national political scene?
4: Oh, listen, I think the platform's been pivotal to the decision-making here in the sense of that everything that we've been talking about for the last 4 years, Sean, on our shows suggests that there is systemic change required in this country. We identify that all the time, you and me. And Leah, and we go, well, we can talk about it or we can do something about it. Last year I led a group of people to, if you like, capture the policy making at the Otago Regional Council. So it proved that there was an appetite for that kind of politics as well. We're the only council in New Zealand to have a 0% rate rise for this coming year. We're still being socked all over the country. So, I mean, I guess I've proven that a combination of the things we've talked about and political action can make a difference. And I'd like to see that happen at a national level as well.
1: All right. And New Zealand First is the party you feel most in tune with?
4: Yeah, it's a fair question. I think I like the fact that New Zealand First understands that the systemic problems aren't relating just to big government, but to big business as well. That the two have combined to squeeze and screw individuals, families, and small business in this country. And there's nobody reforming them, nobody interested in talking about them, with the exception of New Zealand First. And I think the disappointment for me, for National, over the last 3 years is given the mandate to reform the public sector, they haven't. Still got the same number of excess staff with the same untoward woke influence that they have. And big business hasn't been touched. We set up agencies to make sure that our banks, our electricity companies, our insurance companies, our supermarkets are meant to have competition and treat consumers fairly. They don't. I don't hear any other party talking about taking on big business. So the combination of those two things was pretty automatic for me.
1: Michael, it's a hell of a thing running for Parliament. You're in Waitaki. You live there already. You're not carpet-bagging. You haven't been, you know, helicoptered in. But you're up against a guy, Miles Anderson, who doesn't seem a bad bloke. He's got a 12,000-vote majority, mate.
4: He is a nice man. I like him. He's a farmer from Waimate. The Labor Party of Holden, Damien O'Connor, who doesn't live here, he lives in Dunedin, pretty much just as a placeholder. But, I mean, the reality is that I think I proved in Whanganui, Hawke's Bay and Otago, you need people who are going to be much more assertive in Wellington and who won't take no for an answer. And Miles has been relegated to their backbench. He's had very little influence in Wellington. That's not his fault. That's the way the National Party's set up. I think Waitaki needs somebody to put them first. And I'd like to think that that is going to be me and New Zealand First.
1: All right. No dodgy polling, no Bernadette, what's her name?
4: Well, listen, the best thing that ever happened to me 30 years ago was resigning from Parliament. I've got to be honest with you. It made me a much more complete person, took responsibility for actions. God, I wouldn't have three beautiful children without that, and a whole range of careers, including being with you guys and in broadcasting. But it also taught me, frankly, integrity is important. If you lose it, you can't get it back again. And I've rebuilt a career over the last 30 years that I think proves that every step of the way I'll be as honest, straightforward and as transparent as can possibly be.
1: Yeah. Given that, look, it's a long shot. It's not impossible that you would win the seat, but it's going to come down to list placings and those aren't going to be out for a while yet. Winston's still playing, you know, hide and seek with that issue. How confident are you, Michael, that you'll get in?
4: Actually, it's really not about me. I mean, I know that sounds really
1: I know stupid. It's not. I didn't ask whether it was about you. I asked you how confident you are that you're going to get in.
4: Okay. I think that Waitaki could start the revolution. There you go.
1: Wow.
4: I think that this... And if you don't try... then it's never going to happen. So I guess I'm giving all the people who live here, it's a unique and very large, disparate, rural community built on about 5, 6, 7 quite different townships. And at the end of the day, the cost of living has been an absolute burden here, but so has the imposition of big business and of big government. Mm. And just small things too, not small. The government came down here, Tama Potaka, 2 weeks ago and set up these marine reserves off the coast of Otago, off the coast of this electorate. Co-governance basically put iwi in charge and said everybody else, recreational fishers, go nowhere near it, but iwi will still have customary rights into that sort of thing. It's that sort of unevenness and that lack of balance that I think Waitaki and a good part of New Zealand wants to end. We all want to get back to being equal, normal, and given a chance. And I think that's not an impossible feature.
1: Is Bendigo in your electorate?
4: Yep.
1: Okay.
4: Yes, the mine is.
1: Is that a big issue? Is that a big issue for Waitaki?
4: No, well, no, because Waitaki is Cromwell down the south, Wanaka, Palmerston, which is on the coast, Oamaru, which is the largest population centre, Twisel, Fairlie, Geraldine. There's a large number of different areas and they're not connected to the mine. Some of them are, obviously. Listen, it's pretty simple here. Let the process happen.
1: Yeah.
4: There's a really smart group of independent people who are looking over this. If the project's got legs, it will be proven. If it hasn't, it will be declined. But there's no suggestion that the fast track is automatically going to lead to the mine. There are a large number of hurdles to cross over. If they're met and the boxes are ticked, fine. If they're declined, and that's happened in other fast track approval of projects as well, that's the way it goes as well. Trust the process is my answer to that. And I think that's the sensible solution.
1: All right. Well, Michael, congratulations. I admire your courage. And I don't think it presents any insurmountable problems to your work on the platform. We might look at some protocols around the actual election campaign itself. I'm sure our woke competitors will lose their lunch over it. I think Heather Dupacy Allen was having a crack yesterday.
4: Well, she's got it. That was Hell Hath No Fury. Her producer reminded me that she had Utu with me yesterday.
1: Oh, good
4: and
1: Lord.
4: Should have a bit more now that I declined to go on a show yesterday. Oh. This is where I was going to always break it.
1: Oh, yeah. Good on you, Michael. Who do you want to win today? Who are you backing? Who's your son playing for?
4: Oh, well, my son's playing. He's the centre for, well, he's the midfielder, primary midfielder for St. Kevin's College. So I'm betting on him.
1: All right. Have a great day.
4: He's a good boy.
1: Thank you for your time. We'll talk next week, buddy. Cheers. Michael Laws, 10 to 1, I don't know what to put first. He is the 10 to 1 host here on the platform. He is also now the Waitaki candidate for New Zealand First. What do you think of those apples, folks? Let's take a break, Bella.
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1: David Seymour here. I'm coming to a town hall near you. 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
4: All right. That was an interesting chat with Michael. And we will, look, this is new ground for me to have, and I say employee in the loosest possible terms, to have someone on the team who is a political candidate who is on here. Okay. New territory for me. I'll have to figure out how that works. I trust Michael to do his best, and we can talk through any issues we have. And we're being, well, he's being open about it. It's all out there in the open. It's not like, you know, people who are secret members of the Labor Party who, you know, represent the news or are on members of the Fabian Party, or, you know, we all know the journalists and the broadcasters out there who have a political point of view but don't actually share it openly. Michael's been completely transparent. He's been open, transparent and free about it, in my humble opinion. If you think I'm wrong, if you think we've got a problem, I'd love to hear from you. Not so we can argue. I'd like to hear other points of view on this. If you think that there's a problem with Michael being a candidate and being on air, I'm happy to discuss that with you on 0800 332 283. Jeremy, good morning.
5: Oh, good morning, Sean. Good to have you back, and I hope Michael does stay on here. That would be great if he could do
4: well,
5: both.
4: Well, there's like no that. Suggestion he's not going to, but I'm, and I sat down and thought about this when he approached me. God, I can remember now. I did say to him, oh, you ever thought about getting back into politics? Because I just feel he was a guy who had something left to give, to be honest. You know?
5: Oh, definitely. I hope he can do both. I'm just bringing up about a news feed that you had, and it was about the Relationship Properties Act 1976, 50 years on, conference at Parliament. Could I quickly talk about that?
4: Yeah.
5: Well, part that interests me the most is that there's the, you know, it's run by the Otago University and a little bit of collaboration with Vic Uni as well, and it's on today all day, I think, in the hall in Parliament. But there's one part, there's a woman called Nicola Pert, who's from, I think, Otago University, mm-hmm. and she talks about the situation where you get people who are, you know, got assets, are a bit older, on their second, maybe third relationship, mm. and it's quite unfair that you might have a...
4: Oh, they get strip-mined. It happened to me, my last relationship, Jeremy.
5: Yes. Look, I know a lot of people my age, like I'm 56, you know, with assets, who, you know, quite wary of getting into any new relationship.
4: Prenup. Jeremy, you got a prenup, mate, my extreme advice to you. Yeah.
5: Yes. Well, they're just talking about this aspect and how perhaps the law's unfair in this area. And I don't know if you, next week, if you had time to interview her.
4: I'll check it out. I'll put it down in my little diary right now, Relationship Property Act Seminar. Nicola Peart, we'll get into it, mate, because I think it is an issue for people like you and many in our audience and me personally. God, if only I'd known, you know, what was going to happen to me, you know, it really would have made a huge difference to my life financially. I was done like a dog's dinner by my last partner.
5: Oh, I hear that story so many times, Sean. It's amazing how much you don't know about these things. You sort of know it might be 50-50, but you don't understand all of
4: that.
5: Oh, no,
4: it was worse than that. Yeah.
5: And how it's a bit like a game. I think it's like a game of snakes and ladders. And there's lots of snakes on the board, and there's not all the ladders have been taken off. And it's so hard, easy for a separate property to turn into relationship property. That, you know, something you've owned for maybe decades, and then suddenly,
4: Jeremy, it is not an uncommon. It is not an uncommon story. Thank you for the heads up, mate. I'll have a look. Good on you.
5: Okay, thanks,
4: cheers.
5: John.
4: Matt, mate, how are you?
6: Good morning, Mr. Plunkett, and welcome back. It's so good to hear your voice. I think you've been swinging the lead. We heard you were crook and you sound bloody chipper to me.
4: Oh, yeah, no, I'm still going to go and try and get to the doctor today. This thing has been going on for 3 weeks.
6: He's done pretty good. Michael Laws.
4: Yeah.
6: Here I say it, I find him a bit of an arrogant prick, to be honest, but I like him. And I know that might sound strange.
4: No.
6: He's a weird fish. I congratulate him for standing. I congratulate you for keeping him on the platform. I think people that listen to the platform are open-minded enough to, if he does, do a bit of a spiel to see through it. It's not a mainstream media outlet like a lot of others. I say good luck to him. We need people like Michael Laws in there, even though I'm not a massive fan of his, but we need people like him, so I wish him the best of luck, and I hope he gets in.
4: It's certainly, Matt, I'll give you an example. I'll give you an example, Matt. You know, the former editor of TVNZ's political editor said in all of her things she was a Maori activist, she was there to work for her people. Right now, and she held that position and she was allowed to. Now, how more disingenuous can you get than that? Michael says he's standing for these people. I know he's told me, he's told you. And so there it is, out in the open.
6: And you know what the great thing about this, Sean, is that with the way that went down with the BSA, this is your business. This is Sean Plunkett's business. He owns this. He can do what he likes. If you don't want to listen, if you don't want to listen, turn it off.
4: Yeah,
6: it's pretty damn easy, you know. And if you do want to listen, and believe me, I have trouble with Michael sometimes. I think his arrogance gets in his way. But that's good. That's what I like. I like to be challenged. I don't want to listen to someone that just dribbles on. So even though I say he's arrogant, I still listen to him because I like that. And that's why the platform's there, to contest our thinking, to contest our ideas, to argue. You and I have had some doozies over the years, and that's what it's for. And, you know, that's why we need it. And that's why we need people like him in Parliament to stand up and say those things that are perhaps a little bit uncomfortable. But I thought he might have gone with ACT. I didn't take him as a New Zealand First man. That surprised me.
4: Yeah, there's some history with New Zealand First. Not all of it good, but most of it good. I think ACT is very strong down south, but New Zealand First as well. So it seemed to me to be a natural fit, but that's kind of not my business, what Michael does with his politics.
6: That him and Winston I just thought that him and Winston would have butted heads like a couple of old billy goats.
4: Yeah, there comes a time, I think, after when old billy goats decide, oh, I'm a bit sick of butting heads with you, let's try and get on.
6: Yeah, see, you were one of those, but now I class you as a Paddington bear with a bit of attitude.
4: Oh, thank you, Matt. I'll take that. I'll take that as a compliment, my friend. Nice talking to you. Sean, in my perfect world, Laws would take over the leadership of New Zealand First and join with ACT to create the major party on the right. Oh, Paul, you need a cup of tea and a lie down, mate, I'm telling you. Sean, great news about Michael, have to say, though. If he ended up in Parliament and in particular Cabinet, he won't have time to be on the platform, unfortunately, won't he? Won't he? Never say never, Gil. Sean, prenups aren't worth the paper they're written on. One cannot contract out of sovereign law in New Zealand. Yeah. Morning, Sean. Great to have you back. Like many, the app pissed me off so much I'm now watching on YouTube. Mike, I'm generally happy he's running with New Zealand First. I feel it would have been better if he went with ACT. In any case, he's a good man and will be good for the New Zealand government. Cheers, Jackson. Welcome back, Sean. I'm sure the New Zealand winter was great after the boiling Europe. It was hot. My two cooker workmates will probably start having a go at each other soon. Oh, that's Zane and Brandon. I'm not playing that game now that I'm back. Zane and Brandon. Sean, why don't you stand for National? Then you might get Luxon on. Regards, Winston. I think I'll get Luxon on. It doesn't matter. I'm not a party political person. I don't have party political bents. I am Ngāti journalist. I'm the journalist party, the reporter party. I couldn't stand for anyone that would possibly want to have me. Sean, good on Michael for entering the political landscape again. He's a fabulous, intelligent host for the platform. It would feel different him continuing, however. It should still work. Mice Cocking is a National Party disciple and his show does pretty well, says Mark here. Yeah, why doesn't Maserati Mike just stand for National? Michael could be the next leader of New Zealand First and then maybe Prime Minister. Wouldn't that be great? Oh, the jury's out on that. I'm just, you know, the jury's out. Sean, at least you'll get some new Platform Plus people with all the lefties wanting to download soundbites for their propaganda campaign. Sean, we have an honesty deficit. Michael brings honesty, like him or not. Good luck to him. And thank you for your stance, Sean. Welcome back. I think it's great news about Michael. I haven't really had anyone launch into me yet. Sean, the midwife, what a thought. Full support to Michael Laws and the future. Cheers, Brad. Ben, good morning.
7: Yeah, good morning, Sean. Welcome back. I hope you feel better.
4: I'll get in there.
7: Just a quick... Yeah, good man. Almost the weekend. Just quickly about Michael Laws. I'm really happy for him. He can add a bit of intellectual weight to New Zealand First and hopefully give him a bit of spine on matters that previously wavered on. Just for context, I left the platform around last election because I found there was almost fawning coverage of New Zealand First. Now, I don't care, that's your prerogative. And I was, it was particularly around when New Zealand First was coming back and ACT was going down. Now, you know, I'm a bit pro-career, I'm an ACT voter, but just find ACT a little bit more intellectual and a little bit more honest. The only thing I would say is you try and strive for a bit of balance.
4: Absolutely. I get you. But we were right in calling that New Zealand First would get back, and they did get back. We were about the only media company that predicted that accurately, Ben.
7: I give you that. I wonder to what extent you had a part in that. But anyway, that aside, I wish Michael the best, and thanks for coming back. And, yeah, I look forward to seeing how it all plays out.
4: Nice to have you back, Ben. Good on you.
7: Thanks.
4: Good on you. 0800 332 283 is the number to call. Don't forget, we've got a full hour, really, of talk back. We haven't. We've still got to come. Gosh, it doesn't stop this morning, Bella. I thought I'd just eat.

0: cover that. And I said I thought it was a mistake and cost them some points. I want to talk to David Seymour about some other stuff. ACT, it seems to me, is catching the zeitgeist of Western politics as well as Winston Peters in an intellectual sense. It is communicating that to the voters at large that seems to be the problem. Shazza, how are you?
1: I'm great. Hey, great to have you back. How was your break?
0: To be honest, it was hard travelling. Lost the phone and I was sick as a dog most of the time. And the heat wave didn't help. It was hot.
1: Oh, good to hear you back. Hey, absolutely wrapped about Michael. That's great news. I guess following on from the steps from when Ben was calling, I'd just like to ask, you said, can we ring in if we've got any questions about yep. how that might handle? So I do have a couple that have come to mind.
0: Yep.
1: One is, how could we, the public, ring Michael and ask about New Zealand First policies, and how would that be handled?
0: That's a bloody good question, Shazza. That's mm-hmm. a bloody good question. I think you could. I think we've said he's a candidate and he's available and open on that line. Yeah, I think you could.
1: Cool. Okay. No, that's good. And the other thing is, in the past, Michael's been quite critical of other MPs and parties and that.
0: Yeah.
1: Being a candidate, how do you think that will...
0: Well, I'm going to say he's still going to be critical of them. But yeah, I'm probably going to put some rules around that he lays off people who are running against him in Waitaki.
1: Good idea.
0: That just we have some sensibilities around that. I hate the idea for grown-ups of hard and fast rules. Hard and fast rules, but there is a spirit. And I've had sat down, we had dinner when this idea first came up, and I think he gets the spirit of how this will run, and I think we were largely in agreement with how it will work. You know?
1: Yeah.
0: I want people to know if they feel that he is using the program as a purely party political broadcast, they can contact me.
1: Yep.
0: You can complain to me. You can come to me and say, I think that's off. And I will look at it with an open mind.
1: Cool. That's great to hear. And would you allow Michael to interview one of the Waitaki candidates?
0: Look, if the Waitaki candidate says yes and they go on for a Donnybrook, why? They're all grown-ass New Zealanders.
1: Cool. This makes for really interesting politics because right now what the opportunity that I see is that we can really actually get into some of the nitty-gritty with the people that potentially are going to be making the policy a little bit more, him being in there.
0: I love the way your mind thinks, Shazza. That is exactly what it's all about. That is exactly
1: awesome.
0: What
1: it's all about. Well done. Have a great day.
0: Thank you. Thanks, Shazza. Oh, interesting feedback and good on you for asking. There might be bumps in this. The world is not a perfect thing. Free Speech Friday coming up after the news.
2: News on the platform.
3: In this update, a former Te Pāti Māori co-leader doubts the party will be able to hold on to its 6 seats in Parliament. Te Uraroa Flavel says it's lost its way with infighting, personal attacks and poor leadership, and change is needed. He says local people aren't sure what the party's plans are.
4: What's going on with the Māori Party, asking where it's heading, questioning what it's doing, and also asking actually where should I vote.
3: But current co-leader Debbie Narewa Packer says she respects Flavel but is adamant he's wrong. More people are going electric amid global fuel uncertainty. The June quarter saw a boom in electric vehicle sales, with fully EVs seeing a 19% increase compared to the same period last year. When combined with plug-in hybrid vehicles, the market saw an almost threefold increase. BYD New Zealand General Manager Warren Wilmot says a fuel crisis in the 70s caused people to shift from big cars to small ones, and a similar thing is happening now. The Education Minister says the government is holding off on a social media ban until it sees how effective those overseas are. In Australia, evidence suggests its ban is having little effect on teen use. The UK Prime Minister last month also revealed it will pursue an under-16s ban on some platforms. Erica Stanford says it hopes to have a new bill on the issue read before the November election.
5: They are not going to be a silver bullet straight away. They will take time to implement because you've got kids who are addicted.

0: And I look at my own children and I look at my friends' children who are addicted to something, it's difficult to take them off it.
1: Recycled materials are being trialled in the asphalt on Blockhouse Bay Road in Auckland in an attempt to reduce waste. It uses a mixture of old tyre materials, replacing 25% of the synthetic polymer with around a tonne of the recycled mixture. Auckland Transport says they'll monitor it over the next decade. That's news.
2: Sport on the platform.
1: In sport, 2010 champion Spain are on course to book a spot in the Football World Cup's round of 16. They lead Austria 2-0 late in their knockout match in Los Angeles. French Open tennis champion Alexander Zverev has continued his early charge at Wimbledon with a straight sets victory in the second round. But the uneventful nature of his win meant the focus of the post-match media conference turned to the growing debate around the All England club's strict ban on dogs. The third seed was asked if he'd like to bring his four canines along.
3: Yeah, it would be nice. I think the dogs will like the grass a lot more than they'd like the clay courts in Roland Garros, so that might become a problem a little bit, but...
1: Women's world number one, Aryna Sabalenka, yesterday pleaded with organisers to end their ban, given the relaxed dog rules at the French Open. That's sport. I'm Jodie Gill.
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5: Northland, mainly fine, but isolated showers in the north and east. Auckland to Manawatu, including Coromandel, Bay of Plenty and the Central High Country. Also Gisborne, Hawke's Bay and Wairarapa. Fine for most, areas of frost and fog, morning and night. Horowhenua to Wellington, mostly cloudy with isolated showers. Nelson and Marlborough, fine this morning with frosts, then cloudy periods from afternoon with a few showers about Nelson and the Marlborough Sounds. Canterbury, fine apart from a few areas of morning fog or low cloud. Otago and Southland, high cloud increasing, a few spots of rain for Southland and Queenstown Lakes. Buller to Fiordland, a few showers, turning to rain in Fiordland and southern Westland this afternoon, with some heavy falls from evening. In the Chatham Islands, cloudy periods.
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8: Anyone with any sense knows that there's hate speech. 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Who's going to define it? I know the answer to that. The last people in the world you would want to.
9: What you have to say counts on the platform.
7: Indeed it does. It's Free Speech Fridays, a little late this morning, brought to you by the Free Speech Union, the champions of free speech in New Zealand. I'll admit I'm coming into this one a little cold as I've been away for a couple of weeks, but two stalwarts of free speech in New Zealand, Maurice Williamson and Alistair Boyce, join us. Good morning to you both. Gentlemen, Maurice, are you well?
10: I'm very well and welcome back.
7: Thank you. And Boyce, how are you, mate?
11: I'm very good. Good to see you back. Sorry you lost your phone.
7: I lost my phone, lost my voice, lost my health, but no, I'm back.
11: As long as you didn't lose your mind.
7: No, that was already missing in action, gentlemen. News we broke this morning that I couldn't put in the list of topics yesterday. Michael Laws, 10-1 announcer on the platform, has announced that he is a candidate for New Zealand First in the Waitaki seat. And intends to contest the next general election. If he's high enough up the list, he'll be in Parliament. He will continue as an announcer on the platform. What is your response, Maurice?
10: Oh, I think it's excellent. I think Michael's a breath of fresh air sometimes. I listen to some of his podcast stuff and I think, my God, this is as good as you could ask for in terms of exposing some of the woke bloody nonsense that's going on up there. He will be struggling to win a seat, of course, and I think he accepts that. But if he gets a reasonable place on the list, he'll be in Parliament, and good on him.
7: All right. Am I walking a moral tightrope keeping him on air or not?
10: No, I don't think so. I think as long as people know, I mean, conflicts of interest are fine as long as they're managed properly and everyone will know when he's on that he's representing a particular political party and a view of it. I don't think there's a problem. In fact, lots and lots of even state media have various politicians come on and do presentations and so on. I think it's fine. I used to have my own radio show on Radio Pacific while I was a minister in the cabinet.
7: Yeah, exactly. Boycie, what do you reckon?
11: Oh, I think it's a great move. Michael's the preeminent critical voice in New Zealand local body politics, and I'd like to see him fast-tracked straight into it to sort out the rates and the waters and everything else. He's strong enough to do it. He's never backwards and coming forwards, and I love him to bits. Yeah. Mm. Good work.
7: Looking at New Zealand
10: First. Put him on the fast track schedule.
7: Yeah. New Zealand First seem to be, they have no shortage of candidates with a bit of experience, and you compare to 3 years ago where there was some doubt, particularly amongst legacy media, that they'd get back into Parliament. They seem to have an abundance of riches now, guys, in terms of candidates to choose from.
10: Well, let me tell you, because I've been around political bloody traps for more than, you know, decades, and I can tell you one thing I'm hearing this round that I've never heard before in an electorate like mine, which is very blue and so on, is I'm going to split my vote. I'm going to vote for the local National MP because he's a good guy and he's doing a good job, but I'm going to split my party vote and I'm voting New Zealand First. And
7: wow.
10: If I had a dollar for every time I've heard that, I reckon I'd be a very wealthy man. Quite amazing the number of people who just don't feel the National Party has reflected what their values and their views are, and that, you know, New Zealand First does.
7: Yeah. Alistair?
11: Yeah, I'm all about what Morris is saying there. That's the sort of feedback I get from everyone but the real hardcore stalwart National Party people. They've lost their way. They're not leading in government. They haven't delivered on three waters or halting the landslide of co-governance, which is still going on and all through the local government area. That's why we need Michael Laws sorting that out. So I would absolutely concur with Morris.
7: All right, guys. Look, while I was away, a few polls. And I'll tell you what, while I was away up in London, I was getting calls and emails from people asking me questions, Sean, what do you know about the Opportunity Party? And I took the time in my jet lag to have some looks at the Opportunity Party. Just before I left, they essentially pulled a Chris Luxon, Chris Hipkin. They've blocked, they're blank, they've ghosted the platform because I was starting to ask questions about them. I come back. Roy Morgan, I think, has them at 6.2 or 6.5%. Legacy Media is loving these guys to absolute death. Can I ask both of you, do either of you know what the Opportunity Party actually is?
10: Well, I'll start. First of all, I think they're as close to communists as you can get with their attitude of we'll take people's private property that they own and put a land tax on it today. I took my Auckland Council valuation the other day and I put the 1.7% that they're talking about. I'm talking about $35,000 a year in property tax that they're going to add to my house. So they can give a universal income to everybody. Look, there's a real worry here. She's a very presentable person, sounds pleasant, looks nice, has a nice smile and so on. But the number of people who say, oh, I quite like Opportunities Party, and then you say, because of? Oh, well, I just sort of quite like them. And that shows there's this desperate problem in New Zealand that's elsewhere as well in the world. The old mainstream parties have lost their constituents and they're just desperately looking for anything else. And if people do any drilling into what the Opportunities Party is, they'll know they're not a centrist party by a million miles.
7: They look like a social media party, Alistair.
11: Yeah, they do. They're a construct. They're a left-wing construct specifically set up to, under MMP, to regain power on the left. If you go, Ashley Church did a good piece with Leah yesterday, just exposing their list. And you just, as their policies come out, I agree with Morris. This is more on the communist end of the spectrum. It's even bypassing democratic socialism.
7: Well, interesting, guys. You, Grok, you AI, when did they last have a conference? Not for 3 years. They have provision in their constitution for 9 ruling board members. There are only 4 of them, none of whom appear to have been elected by any sort of meeting constitutionally.
10: Yep.
7: So there is absolutely no democracy in the current structure of the party.
11: Yep. That's right.
10: But Sean, here's the worry. Here's when you meet people and say, oh, I quite like them.
7: Yeah.
10: When you ask them why, what is it, you know, give us a clue what it is. Oh, she seems like a nice person. And I thought, that is the last thing you should be voting for a bloody politician based on.
7: But it's more than that, guys, more than that, we've got Ian Lees-Galloway managing it, former National MP. I understand... Labor. I understand that Chris Hipkins' fiance is working with him.
10: Yes, that's right.
7: The deputy leader, Daniel Epps, I cannot figure out how he became deputy leader, whether he was appointed or elected. Is the...
11: Well, they come in on job interviews, Sean. So there's some sort of board or governing body.
7: This is almost an entirely AstroTurf party. This is just a marketing exercise.
11: That's right.
7: Wow.
10: Yeah, and bear in mind, Sean, here's the problem with MMP, because this is the old Williamson-Cumming plan from years ago. While you're a party that stands both candidates and lists, then every electorate you win gets deducted from your entitlement. So if National was entitled to 40 electorates from its party vote, but it already won 35 constituencies, it only gets 35 off a list. But if you've got another party standing with a different name and it wins so many seats, then those seats are an addition because there's nothing being deducted of them winning constituencies. So all they do is add some more people on the left, because the idea I could go with either is nonsense. It's quite a cunning little plan, actually.
7: Well, there's nothing illegal here. But how?
10: No, there's nothing illegal.
7: I cannot believe there is not a link or connivance between the Labor Party and the people running Opportunity.
11: Well, the most important thing is they are trying to run the propaganda line of going with both National and Labor. So if Luxon had any John Key sense about him, he would rule them out as far as a government after the election. That is the Machiavellian way, I would say. And that would cost them at least 2% of the vote of the Liberal end of the National Party voters.
7: Yeah. But look, in any case...
10: I agree with Alistair completely. Yeah. I tell you, I've got some numbers on my computer modelling which shows the damage would happen if they break the 5. If they break the 5, then you can guarantee the current coalition can't make government, because it actually dilutes everybody's vote down now. You see, if they got 4.6%, that's a wasted vote, then everyone gets multiplied by 104.6 over 100 to give you back a better percentage than you actually got. But if they break the 5, you all stay where you were and they get added to the other side. Every model I've run, if they break the 5% and get MPs, you can kiss goodbye to a centre-right government.
7: All right, so this is an issue, and I was looking at that latest Roy Morgan poll. The polls seem to be very inconsistent at the moment, guys. They're all over the bloody place.
11: I think there's a trend that Opportunities are looking to break the threshold. But there needs to be more scrutiny. It's not going to come from the mainstream media on their list and on their policies and what they mean and who's standing in their backgrounds, because it's all hard left.
7: All right. Well, I'm going to make that my mission in the next week or two and try and re-engage with them, try and get hold of their party officials.
11: They won't come near you, Sean, because you've already got their game. You've already got their number.
7: I guarantee they will not come on. Open of heart and open of mind, Alistair. Guys, we need to take the break. We are on Free Speech Fridays with Maurice Williamson and Alistair Boyce, brought to you by the Free Speech Union, the champions of free speech in New Zealand. 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
14: Hi, Sean. I wanted just to give you a shout-out about Craig and Maharaja Tours. 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Honestly, he took all the trouble out of that tour. 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
15: Wow. 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
3: And you are with Free Speech Fridays, brought to you by the Free Speech Union. With us this Friday, Maurice Williamson and Alistair Boyce. Maurice, I have to tell you, strange things happen when you travel overseas. I was on my way outbound to Paris. I have a layover in London. And who do I end up sitting and having a beer with but Wayne Brown?
4: Who was
3: on his way back from Singapore, and it was a lovely discussion. It was nice to see a friendly face.
4: And no swear words.
3: Look, I'm not saying. I'm not saying. We may have had a couple of Heinekens, but he was extolling me the way the Eastern countries in China, they're basically run by the mayors, those countries, he said. It's fantastic because they know what's going on. Look, I want to talk. Look, the other thing about going offshore was this soccer thing is quite big elsewhere. Paris, it was big. London, it was insane. The Football World Cup. And even when I was coming back through LA, I ended up in the Coru Lounge or the Star Alliance Lounge at LAX watching the, was it Paraguay, Germany? End of that game, and the place was just erupting. And the American barman was laughing, going, what's going on here? This is like the Super Bowl. I have to admit that I now recognise that it may be a global phenomenon, this football thing. Has it penetrated your guys' consciousnesses yet as good Kiwi blokes, Alistair?
5: Sean, I've been with football, the beautiful game, my whole life.
3: Oh, God.
5: My daughter inherited it. It's a brilliant sport. It's a different game, male versus female, obviously. But the essence of the sport is the beautiful game. And, it's wonderful.
3: 90 frickin' minutes, and you end up with a shootout after shootout. It's basically the toss of a coin, Alistair.
5: Even more action. No, it's not a toss of a coin. There's all sorts of nuances involved and mind games and everything else with that. It's riveting. Get with it, Sean. You're almost on. You're almost on the ball.
3: I almost think I love it, Maurice. And then I see two guys bump and a guy will grab his knee, even though his knee on the slow-mo was nowhere near getting bumped. Oh, and you'd think, you know, someone had chopped their leg off with a cannonball.
4: Look, something's wrong with me. I sort of grew up and went, Matamata College didn't have a soccer team. In fact, you weren't even allowed to kick a round ball around. It was considered treason. And so soccer's never been able to rustle the leaves on the tree for me.
5: Morris, it's football, and it's intellectually superior.
3: Oh, God.
4: Okay, all right. I'm okay with that. I'm a dinosaur and I've got it all wrong because it is. So it's taking the world by storm and so on. But
5: you're a rugby Luddite.
4: Everything you watch for 90 minutes and you see no one actually do anything that was a bore and so on is got to be about as boring as watching paint dry.
3: Well, the Germans are gone, the Dutch are gone. Andy Burnham will have a snap election in Britain if they win the Rugby World Cup. That is clear from the people I spoke to in Westminster.
5: You mean the soccer? It's that big.
3: All right, we've dealt with
4: They'll never win the Rugby World Cup.
3: No. Oh, God, they go on about that too if you're in New Zealand. And mind you, there are many times I just pretended to be Australian quite a lot on my trip away, and you can get away with that.
5: Oh, no, not you, Sean. You're a Kiwi.
3: I just call myself a hobbit often, or I said, yeah, we're like Australians, but
5: we're
3: nice.
5: You're way too tall for that.
3: We're like Australians, but we're nice. Look, I want to talk about a free speech issue. Brian Tamaki and the I was particularly interested in your views on this, Alistair. You are a sportsman. You're a sporting shooter. I know you hunt deer. I know you duck shoot. You're also someone who expresses political views that some people might describe as extreme. I wondered how you felt about Brian Tamaki's gun license being revoked after he made what I thought were comments I wouldn't made about Sikh and Indian temples, etc.
5: Yeah, the comments were very unwise given the current firearms legislation that he made because of this fit and proper person and who actually is the adjudicating body or people for that. It's very loose. I would veer away from that, which is a free speech issue.
3: Yeah, but the problem is, so someone without a gun can say that.
5: Yes,
3: but someone with a gun can't. Surely there are other laws, like our hate speech laws, that would have caught the problems with what he has said, because it basically says if you have a gun owner's license, you have less right to engage in extreme political discourse than someone who doesn't.
5: That is the reality. That is totally the reality. So I've always had to be a bit careful. I've always felt that I've had to be a bit careful not to get too carried away with my satirical edge in the public domain.
3: So you've self-censored.
5: Since this became clear. Yeah, yes.
3: You've self-censored. Yeah. Morris, what do you think? Because I think we've basically boiled it down to what it is.
4: I'm in a different category to both of you. I think the moment you start talking about, well, let's go and burn their mosques and their temples down, you've crossed a line. Because even if you don't even intend to do that, there are whack jobs out there that'll hear that, members of his congregation saying, you know, the bishop has asked for it, let's go and do it. And frankly, if there is ever a fire in a temple or a mosque in the next few months, that's on Brian Tamaki.
3: I don't disagree with that, Morris. Use the laws that are there to stop that. Don't use firearm licensing as an ersatz way to regulate that speech.
4: Yeah, I think that's right. However, I think the police will then say, with your firearms license, the fit and proper person test comes in, and we've got an obligation to remove those firearms if you cross a line of not being a fit and proper person. And Tamaki, I think, made a disgraceful speech about what, the advocacy of burning down things is beyond the pale and should be dealt with so severely. If that's the case, that he may be in doubt for his license, if Alistair's worried about being a bit of a satirical or whatever, nothing you've ever said ever comes close to advocating burning down property and damage. And I think Brian Tamaki crossed that line, and I think the police probably had no alternative but to go in and say, right, you're not a fit and proper person if that's what you're going to be advocating publicly.
3: Yeah. Well, I tell you what he often uses those firearms for is he goes on hunting trips with his sons. They catch boar, they catch wild game, and they package it all up, freeze it, and they distribute it to members of the congregation who are doing it hard. So, you know...
4: That's excellent. That's excellent. I was surprised he said that he uses a shotgun for pig hunting.
3: Yes.
4: I grew up in a family.
5: Close range.
3: Okay.
5: Yeah, at close range. A very humane way of finishing them off.
3: I didn't know that.
4: But it was always about sticking for me. Well, my dad used to go pig hunting with a couple of dogs, and he always had a bloody knife, and they would stick the pig rather than shoot the damn thing. But a shotgun would.
5: Yeah, sometimes you need both, Morris.
3: Yeah, well, I always just go...
4: I know nothing about it, so I know nothing about which I'm speaking.
3: I approach the supermarket, I go honey-streaked, cured, do I get the big pack or just the pack with eight rashes in it? That's my extent of my pig hunting. Anything else either of you want to raise that has got your goat in the past week? Boise?
5: No, Michael's done a really good job in your absence. He's filled in admirably, kept us all riveted to the old internet.
3: Yeah, good.
4: I've got one that I'd like you to keep an eye on. The current government just came out with an announcement and said they're going to pass legislation to prevent anybody who wasn't elected to a local authority from having a vote, which I'm delighted at. I think it's wonderful.
3: Yeah.
4: You should not be voting if you're not elected by the public. However, they said we're excluding Auckland Council, which represents over a third of the nation, because it's got its own legislation and we can't do it in this bill. Well, Franks Ogilvie published a legal opinion, which I read very carefully, and said, yes, you can. You actually can include it in your legislation. And so I want the pressure to be kept on the current government.
3: You are not making friends with the boss, are you? Because he'll call you a racist, won't he?
4: That's the problem. That's what I said, and I put that out on Twitter. I was brought up to believe a racist was somebody who wants to treat people differently based on their race, either positively and give them some benefits or negatively and treat them, you know, with disdain.
3: Yeah.
4: I think saying that everybody should be treated the same and you shouldn't have any special rights, either positive or negative, because of your race, was the opposite of being a racist. But the moment where you say everybody should be treated the same and only get onto a council if they're voted on, or only get into parliament if they're elected, somehow that's racist.
3: Mm. Guys, I
4: don't get it.
3: This one takeaway from this trip I did up north, you know, the ARC conference I went to, and I've got to say, Britain is in trouble. I didn't speak to a single person from any strata of British society that I was exposed to who didn't think Britain is in major trouble because of the issue of immigration, because of what they would call cultural decline. We do not have the immigration problem here in New Zealand, but I think in the political context or the cultural context, the issue that causes the same concern here is this issue of ethno-discrimination. And we will have to deal with it, and we should deal with it before things get to the stage that they are at in Britain, which is pretty dire.
5: Yeah, I think you've got two stratas here. You've got the social strata, where the two cultures are very difficult to assimilate. So the existing culture of the country, which in our case of Judeo-Christian, should be the preeminent culture as far as the immigration policy. But the second analysis is the economic analysis, where whole cultures or communities from overseas come in and produce their own economy that also extracts from the main economy, and they don't assimilate there either, and they actually pull a lot of money out of the microeconomy of New Zealand. So there's two really important stratas to consider with it.
4: Well, I mean, it's one of these things that really perplexes me. You have people who are just desperate to get away from their country because of its dreadful system, you know, Muslim Sharia law, cut off your hands if you did something wrong, stone you to death if you've committed adultery, and arrive in a new country, which they love the idea of where it is, and then immediately demand that we have Sharia law here. And we have, you know, all of the things that we escaped from a dreadful other country, we've got here to you, and we now want you to have that imposed on everybody here. And I think Britain's in a complete shambles, and I think Sadiq Khan, the mayor of London, is one of the most dangerous individuals that country's ever had with his hands on any of the political leaders.
3: I have to say, Morris, I mean, France was France, and I probably have difficulty relating to it. I went to the very spot where those big riots were a few weeks ago because they're outside the football stadium. I sat there on a sweltering 40-degree plus Sunday afternoon and watched very attractive Parisian woman stroll past in their sun frocks. And, you know, I didn't feel like the world was about to end. But London, every cabbie, every Uber driver, every person I talked to at every dinner who was English, be they from Oxford, be they involved in business, and I met a lot of people all deeply concerned at the state of their country, all glad Starmer was going, but had no idea what sort of change Andy Burnham represents, and all feeling that England is Britain is at a crossroads.
4: They're just desperate. They're desperate, and that's shown in the fact that the two major political parties that used to rule all of the roost in terms of votes and polling and so on, I mean, the Tories now are almost in the margin of error for voting, and Labour down in the pits as well. It's just anything to get us out of the shambles we're in is the mentality that's pervading the place.
3: Yeah. Hey, good session, guys. I feel like I've caught up. It is great to be back. We will do it again soon. Boise beer soon, mate. You in town today?
5: Yes, I am. I'd love to catch up.
3: All right, bloody good. Morris Williamson.
4: Have a virtual one for us Aucklanders.
3: We will. 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
2: Look, I'm just reading a text here, and I'm going to admit, I was going off reports. Someone says that what Brian Tamaki said, if you burn ours, then we'll burn yours. Now, I think that's quietly different. I'll have a talk to Brian over the weekend. I think this is a really interesting issue. He may not have said, but I was told he said, which would make the removal of his firearms license even more problematic. Gordon, yes, I am in discussions with GB News. I reached out. I found a contact there, which was really good when I was in London. And we've got calls. So look, next 20 minutes, open slather, ring in, have a yarn, be good to catch up again. Matthew, mate, how are you?
3: Good, thanks, Sean.
2: Good.
3: I'm just ringing up about your discussion about Top.
2: Yeah.
3: Now, I don't know if you remember, old enough to remember the monkeys.
2: Yeah. Yes.
3: The monkeys were... Yeah, they were a bunch, a PR firm wanted to set up a TV show.
2: Mickey Dolenz, Mike Nedsmith, what was the other little guy called, Jimmy? Yeah. So they were basically a Beatles, an off-the-shelf Beatles band in America. Yeah, I loved them.
3: Yeah, but they weren't. They were actors. They were asked to apply for the job as actors.
2: Yeah.
3: They then trained them up as sort of musicians. And they ran a very successful TV show and a company.
2: Now, that's and exactly some of them went on to become quite successful musicians in their own right.
3: Yes.
2: Yeah.
3: But that's exactly what's happening now with Top, with a PR firm basically advertising for actors who will fill the role.
2: Yeah.
3: And it's financed by the Labour Party.
2: Yeah, I think that
3: Labour
2: is
3: Party
2: what we are
3: supporters.
2: Seeing. Yeah. Yeah.
3: They're not politicians. They're actors.
2: Yeah. Yeah, this is an AstroTurf political party in every way. I think that's right, Matthew. And I want to get to the bottom of it, and I want them to admit it. There's no crime in that. But don't mislead the voters. You know, and I have to say also, Matthew, I'm deeply disappointed that with its vast resources, which vastly outstrip the resources of the platform in every way, not one mainstream media company has done a serious investigation into this.
3: Yeah, but they want the coalition out because they'll get some more money.
2: Yeah.
3: But the other thing is Luxon needs to stand up and say, absolutely, we will not enter into coalition with these people to stop the soft lefty Nats voting for them.
2: Yeah. Yeah. Okay. Look, that's a really good point, Matthew. Thank you. Thank you very much. Look, guys, I've now got something in my head that's worrying me. The three monkeys I can name, Mike Nesmith, Mickey Dolenz, Brian Jones. Who was the fourth monkey? I just cannot remember who the fourth bloody monkey is. Someone out there has got to know. Jeff, good morning.
4: Good morning, Sean. Can't help you out in the monkey thing, sorry. But I think Michael Laws is making a technical blunder here.
2: Oh, okay. Tell me.
4: Yeah. Well, probably the happiest man this morning will be Damien O'Connor. He's no slouch, and Michael's going to split that right vote, and that might allow him to come riding through the middle.
2: I think that is a valid piece of speculation you've just put forward there, Jeff. Yeah.
4: They do. It's a surprise Michael didn't sort of run that sort of thing about that.
2: Yeah, but Jeff, here's how they'd play that. Oh, it's quite now. It's been able to speculate about Michael now. Here's how they might play that. If that was going to happen, and if Michael got far enough off the New Zealand First list that he was going to get in anyway, he would tell all his voters 2 days before polling day, for goodness sake, give your electorate vote to the National guy, or vice versa, right?
4: Oh, right, yeah, you hope so. I can see that.
2: Yeah, but I can see your concern, Jeff.
4: That's fine, yeah. think. Yeah. I just want to be first up with that one.
2: Yeah. I found the other beetle. It was Peter, the other monkey. It was Peter Tork. Peter Tork, Mike Nesmith, Mickey Dolenz, and Brian Jones. Thank you, mate. Good talking to you, Jeff. Peter Tork, that's right. The monkeys. Hey, hey. Dream Believer, was it last train to Clarksville they did? I'm a Believer, and they had another one. They were actually all right. I used to have monkeys, comic books and stuff. Complete marketing. Yeah, I like it, though. The Opportunity Party are the monkeys of New Zealand politics. Hey, hey, we're the Opportunities Party. People say we're centre, but we're not. I'm going to get... Okay, I feel an AI song coming on. Must check with Adrian. We've published all our AI signs in an album on some obscure music site that you'll be able to download and pay for. Not Brian Jones. He was in the Stones. Well, it was Jones. Was it little guy Davy Jones? Little Davy Jones? It might have been Clint. Good morning.
5: Good morning, Sean. It was Davy Jones. And don't leave your day job singing monkey songs. I don't think is your forte.
2: No, but, I'm going to make an AI monkey song about the Opportunity Party, a rip-off.
5: Yeah, no, that'll be great. That'll be great. Hey, unlike you, you've had a huge part with Michael's decision. I'd like to think I had a small part because I actually, on a couple of occasions when I rung Michael, I've always said, and I believe this sincerely, his 30-minute opening editorial, I said to him on a couple of occasions, if every politician in our country listened to that, our country would be in a much better place. And so I think it's a great move by him. I think that shift we need is part of him putting his hand up and doing that. And the sad thing, I think, for New Zealand politics is the egos in both New Zealand First and ACT. And what a shame the good people from both those parties couldn't get together. What an amazing political party it would be. And I think that, you know, it's just a shame. Those you know, egos of Winston and Seymour just will never, you know, it's oil and water. So, yeah, I think it's a great move.
2: Yep. All right. Thank you, Clint. How's Buffalo Beach this morning, mate?
5: Beautiful, beautiful. Hey, we've still got a bottle of Buffalo Trance to sample when you're next up here or sitting on the beach.
2: Good on you, mate. Nice to hear from you. I do feel like I'm home now, having a day back on here. Rich, g'day, buddy.
6: Welcome back, Sean.
2: Thank you, mate.
7: Good to have you back on here, mate, from the Waitaki Electric here. So
2: Michael's an option for you.
7: Yes, he is. And, yeah, it'll be very interesting to see how you go. I say you'll probably be at that meeting on Sunday with Shane Jones there at St. Kevin's, so... Yeah, I probably might even pop along and see him in person. So, but I don't see what a big issue is whether if he's going to be a candidate, he can still be on the platform. I mean, go look at how the mainstream media, I mean, they've been propping up Opportunity Party since you've been away, Sean. You know, I just think this whole rhetoric that you got talkback hosts that say, oh, well, I don't disclose who I vote for. It's just like, who cares? I think it's good.
2: Oh, I'm happy to say who I voted for last time, Liz Gunn.
7: Yeah, yep. Liz Gunn, and you're probably going to vote for another, you know, probably another, what do you call it, the Freemason? I don't know who you'll vote for, whether what that will be. But
2: oh, look, if my mate with the spa party, the two guys in the spa pool in Whanganui, if he gets over 500, I'm in, he's got my party vote, you know?
7: Yeah, and I think it's a great way for people to engage with candidates. I don't see what no doubt the media will be like over the weekend, oh, Mark Laws is still going to be doing this, and they'll go running to the Electoral Commission or something like that to try and stymie him or something like that, Storm. But I think this is I don't see any issues here. But what I will say, Sean, while you're away, those Michelin stars,
2: I was thinking about getting them on Monday. Oh, dear, you've got a Michelin star. How wonderful, darling. How wonderful.
7: Exactly. I mean, what a great way to touch base with Middle New Zealand, Sean.
2: Yeah.
7: One thing I do want to leave you on is that when you go look at New Zealand First, they really are picking some really, you know, middle of the ground, heart of New Zealand. I mean, I still support ACT, but I think that they're just struggling a wee bit there, Sean. Eh? It's just I don't know whether they're getting the message out or whether David Seymour's still, you know, the Deputy Prime Minister, but they are really are kind of...
2: I'm going to say this, and I think ACT paid a price, an unfair price, over the Treaty Principles Bill. They really decided or tried to confront this big problem we've got. And they were hung out to dry by National and New Zealand First. And I think that caused them a huge amount of problems. I personally think they were wrong. I think the treaties, the principles of the treaty, I think we've got to change constitutionally the way the treaty is seen in New Zealand. I've got no time for it. I want us to have genuine constitutional reform. But ACT pushed the boat out on that and they paid dearly for it. And I think ACT have a legitimate part to play in New Zealand politics, a very legitimate part to play in New Zealand politics. But we're coming into the season and no one has any friends in election season. It is every man for himself. It really is. Yeah. Hey, Rich, lovely to hear from you. Nice to be back. Cheers, mate. Wayne, if you could hang... Oh, no, we'll go to you, Wayne. That's all right. Wayne, good morning.
6: Good morning, mate. Nice to see you back again. Obviously, you've survived the dramas of travelling.
2: Oh, yeah. I've decided I'm not actually the greatest traveller in the world, to be honest. I like being home.
6: Oh, well.
2: And big cities slightly give me scare the bejesus out of me.
6: Yeah, no, that's fair enough. On the Brian Tamaki thing, I've sort of expressed my views when Michael was filling in for you, but I do think it's a very, very slippery slope that they're using. Charging for I don't know what it is, incitement or sedition or whatever the hell it is, charge him on something like that.
2: Yes.
6: But, yeah. And, you know, at the end of the day, like I said the other day, who would you trust with a gun, Brian Tamaki or Chloe Scarborough?
2: Yeah, if they are genuinely suggesting that Brian Tamaki is going to get a gun, get his firearms and go and do something at a temple or a Sikh, then that is ridiculous.
6: Oh, it is.
2: It is completely ridiculous. So then what therefore makes him not the sort of person to hold a firearms license? Well, nothing that I can see, except he has views, political views, that might be unpopular. Well, that's never a reason to discriminate against someone. If you can ping him under some hate crime or hate speech act, knock yourself out. Exactly. But they clearly can't.
6: And that's the thing. That's why we have those laws there. So if you can test the theory of is his speech bad enough under the current law.
2: Yeah.
6: But clearly, they don't want to do that because I think they find basically they come off second best and look like dicks. And so they've used a backdoor way to put pressure on him. And it sends a message to anyone that has a firearms license, be careful what you say, even in jest, because that means you have to self-censor everything you say. And, you know, at the end of the day, let's face it, everybody has made, you know, what you'd call hyperbolic comments like, oh, I could kill so-and-so, pissing me off. Everybody's done that. So does that suddenly make everybody who's uttered something in frustration at a situation or even yelled at someone when they're having an argument with them, that suddenly makes them an unfit and proper person?
2: Yeah.
6: No.
2: Yeah.
6: It's a slippery slope, and I don't think we're as far away from Britain the way we're going as we think we are.
2: Yeah.
6: I think we're a bit closer.
2: Things felt dire there. Things felt quite dire. But I'll tell you what, here's another weird thing, Wayne. I arrive on, I think, a Monday. Starmer's gone. I get to my hotel. I have a half-hour turnaround. Another guy I know says, we've been invited down to Westminster to have a drink with some politicians. We jump in a cab. We're heading along the banks of the Thames to this bar in Westminster called the Marquis of Tewkesbury or something. And I look up through the trees on the banks of the Thames and I see the Union Jack flying above the Houses of Parliament. And look, I'm third or fourth generation on every side of my family, but something went bang in my heart and I felt some swelling of, you know, patriotism. And it is hard. Well, it is the ties that bind us are most mysterious.
6: Well, for a lot of us, if you actually look at our genealogy, doesn't matter what you are, we've all got ties with probably Europe and England, and especially England. And and just on a footnote to Michael too, good luck, mate. I think you'll do a fantastic job, and you went a bit soft on him. You forgot to ask him what a woman was.
2: Look, I was just presuming that Michael had a fairly good idea. I didn't need to go there. Good on you, Wade. Nice to talk, mate.
6: Bye.
2: Cheers. I feel like I'm reconnecting with all my mates this morning. It's very, very nice. Pete, hang on, because we've got to take our last commercial break.
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2: David Seymour here. I'm coming to a town hall near you. 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
5: All right. We are apparently making news. Michael's candidacy is making news, which is good. Just be wary of people in the mainstream who pontificate about the implications for journalism and anything. Ask them whether they've talked to me or not, because I'm sure they won't. I'm comfortable with it. We are in slightly uncharted territory. We should never be afraid of that. Michael has a right to pursue all of his life. I am not the boss of him. He happens to lend his talents, not inconsiderable talents, to the platform. We're lucky to have him, but life rolls on for all of us. Pete, good morning.
6: Morning, Sean. No, you didn't witness any knife fights or
5: no. We had every morning we went to the conference. There were 20 higher protest people at the conference venue, and they were the classic Stop Oil people yelling, "You're all billionaires," which I just laughed. I bent over double laughing. They were there for about 20 minutes every morning, and they were all gone by 10:30. That was
6: so
5: all there was.
6: You didn't need your stab proof vest or anything?
5: No. And I'll say this, actually, strangely enough, I was less aware of security and police officers in Paris and in London than I have been on previous trips for some reason. Maybe they're all monitoring me with facial recognition from hidden video cameras, but things felt all right, and the travelling felt all right, and it was much more pleasant coming back through customs at LAX a few days ago than it was last time I did it a year or more back. So, no, it was all right, It was.
6: happy you survived. One thing that I found interesting in the news today, and I know you've got no time for the guy, is with Kim.com and this whole mega upload thing.
5: Yeah.
6: What I do find interesting is we're all going boots all in on AI, and AI has been...

0: Yeah, I feel like it's a bit like...
1: He was also, I thought, a destructive influence on New Zealand politics. He was a nasty gutter snipe. He was nasty to me personally. He encouraged people to dance around to... He encouraged people to F John Key at an election rally, and he was a shyster and a shamster. So I
0: look at what they're doing to Brian Tamaki,
1: it's got nothing to do with Brian Tamaki, Pete. Yeah,
0: but what I'm saying is the SAS land on his lawn and things like that. You know, it just seems this bit of weird kind of overreach at times.
1: Pete, I think that boat's well and truly sailed, mate.
0: Yeah,
1: I think he can look forward to a big cellmate called Bubba in an orange boiler suit.
0: Yeah, well, that's going to be interesting. Maybe he could buy a small apartment next to Helen Clark when her house gets all rezoned.
1: Thanks, Pete. Good talking to you. Good talking to all of you today. Good to be back. For as nice as it is to travel and see the world, this is still home. Good on Michael for doing what he's doing. Also, good to hear he wants to carry on at the platform too. Sean, in India there's been some religious-based conflict. Yeah, look, I'm going to get deeper into this Tamaki issue over the weekend. I'm really getting my feet under the desk. We seem to have some success. More and more people are saying, solved my internet problem. Please leave it with me. I'm back and I'll get into it. And thank you all. So nice to feel that the shop was well taken care of while I was away. Michael not in today because he's on a personal... He's watching a game of rugby. The Sun's in. Full service Monday. I'll be back. Mike will be back. Leah will be back. So Monday's going to be all go. Thanks, Bella. Lovely to be back in business with you. Really good setup. Take care. Have a great weekend, everybody. Ka kite anō.
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3: In this update, the Justice Minister wants an explanation as to how a man received a taxpayer-funded salary for 5 years after being arrested in a global FBI sting. Former Lotto presenter Russell Harrison hauled hundreds of thousands of dollars worth of gold bars to Turkey for the Comancheros motorcycle gang. Harrison also worked for the family court, and the staff reports he continued to receive his Ministry of Justice salary before he pleaded guilty to money laundering a fortnight ago. Minister Paul Goldsmith says it will ultimately be a matter for the ministry's chief executive.
4: Like most any New Zealander hearing that story, I was shocked.
3: Shoplifters could be trespassed from entire shopping precincts under a proposed ACT Party policy. It would allow for accredited security operators to detain people for 30 minutes and use appropriate force as a last resort. They could also issue exclusion notices for up to 3 years across multiple premises. ACT leader David Seymour says he'd typically be defending an individual's right to freedom of movement.
5: What about the right of that lady to close up her shop and not be terrorised by someone who's been warned a million times, trespassed from half the businesses in the area, and still terrorising people?
3: A third day of slipping and sliding for Dunedin residents, with icy roads causing more disruption. Dunedin City Council says contractors are monitoring conditions and applying grit and de-icing chemicals, but it's important motorists do their part by driving to the conditions. A man's been rescued in Venezuela after being trapped under a collapsed building for 8 days. More than 2,000 people have died as a result of last week's earthquakes. BBC reporter Isis Suarez says rescuers worked hard to keep the 44-year-old security guard alive.
6: For days, they have been talking to him, keeping him alive, passing him water. They've been giving him baby food, giving him medicine, communicating with him.
3: I'm Kay Gregory, and that's news.
6: Giving him medicine, communicating with him.
3: I'm Kay Gregory, and that's news.
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7: Glen Nyland brings this round of 32 match to a conclusion. Huge joy for the massive...

0: Spanish contingent in Los Angeles today.
1: The 2010 champions blitzed Austria 3-0 to book a spot in the round of 16. Striker Mikel Oyarzabal grabbed a brace, moving to sixth on the tournament's gold. And Mikel Oyarzabal grabbed a brace, moving to sixth on the tournament's golden boot tally with four. Spain will next meet either Portugal or Croatia. Hosts England are through to the T20 Women's World Cup cricket final at Lord's after a 40-run semi-final victory over South Africa at the Oval. They'll meet Australia in Monday's decider. That's sport.
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3: All right, Team Northland. Happy Friday, by the way. Northland fine with isolated showers in the north and east. For Auckland, to Manawatu, including the Coromandel Bay of Plenty, the central high country, also Gisborne, Hawke's Bay and Wairarapa, a fine Friday for most. Might still have some areas of frost or fog about this morning and also this evening. Whatawhenua to Wellington, cloudy with isolated showers. Nelson and Marlborough should be fine as well with frosts. Cloudy periods from this afternoon, bringing a few showers for Nelson and also for the Marlborough Sounds. For Canterbury, also fine. We've got a few areas of morning fog or low cloud. Otago and Southland, high cloud increasing for you, bringing a few spots of rain to Southland and Queenstown Lakes. Buller to Fiordland, we've got showers turning to rain for Fiordland and southern Westland this afternoon. Now expect some heavy falls from tonight. And finally, the Chatham Islands, no problems for you, just a bit of cloud.
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1: Well, good morning, team. Good morning. Hey, look, we always feel good on a Friday. I was just saying to Kelly, though, in the break, I actually, for once, had a bit of time this morning. I don't know what I had done, but I sat down to get ready a little bit earlier, and I thought, oh, I'm going to have time to chuck on the wall paint, you know, get myself ready, have a cup of tea. Next minute, 1 minute past 10, still standing out in the house. So anyway, here we are. But we are here. Myself, Leah Panapa, producer Kelly, another great lineup today. And of course, you are there and want you to be part of the show. 0800 332 283. Got a couple of stories of some Kiwi women who have got themselves on Wegovy. Now, Wegovy, of course, on Monjaro is also here. These are the weight loss medication, once a week jabs, which are huge around, excuse the pun, they're not huge. They're to stop people being huge. However, one of these women got her Wegovy, not through her doctor, but through telehealth, which is legal, which is fine, but she hid from the doctor that she was talking to that she had in the past eating disorders. She also used AI to change her shape to make herself look bigger that she had sent to this telehealth person. You know, and that is a concern, is it not? Yes. So I'm going to talk to Dr. Luke Bradford. He's the medical director of the Royal New Zealand College of General Practitioners. And we've got a lot of Kiwis using it. I think it's somewhere between roughly 50 and 62,000 Kiwis are on it. I'm going to catch up too with Carolyn Young. She's the boss of Retail New Zealand. A couple of things to talk to her about. The government has now passed through the Health and Safety at Work Act, passed its third reading. Critics, the unions, you know, hands up in the air. The end is nigh, as they do. I'm sure that's all unions do. They just moan and say the roof is falling in on everyone. Retail New Zealand says they're positive steps for small businesses. So what is so good for retail? Also, they've welcomed a proposal by the ACT Party to create specially trained and licensed security guards that will have additional powers to deal with violent and disruptive customers. We have talked about this in the past, haven't we? I still think it doesn't go far enough, but

0: talk to Carolyn about it, see what she has to say. Hey, where we're going to start, though, is this, and it is with ACT. I know it sounds very ACT this week, doesn't it? Again, not purposely doing this, but they are chucking out a lot of policy. Funny that. And as you know now, they want to tighten the welfare system, essentially make it harder to stay on long-term bennies. That's if you're able to work. Under its proposal policies, people applying for health-related benefits would have to be assessed by an MSD-approved independent doctor. We've talked about this week. This has, again, caused quite the furore within some people. Rather than relying solely on their own GP, and existing recipients will be reassessed over time using stricter criteria. ACT also wants job seeker recipients who remain on the benefit for more than 4 months to have their payments loaded onto an electronic payment card that can only be used for the essentials. We're talking groceries, rent, power, transport, health and childcare. The card would block spending on alcohol, tobacco, gambling and cash withdrawals. Seems sensible to us. Benefit advocates say that they're adults and treat them as such. Trust them. Ooh, trust goes both ways. Mr. Seymour says the changes are about restoring personal responsibility, encouraging people back into work and ensuring that taxpayer-funded benefits are spent on essential living costs. I thought, who can we talk to about this? And I have spoken to a benefit advocacy person, Kay Brereton, over the week, and you know, that sparked a few of you guys to call in. To be honest, I think I just find topics so I can talk to this woman. Former head of work and income is Christine Rankin, and she's with me now. Hello, Christine.
1: Good morning, Leah.
0: I swear
1: lovely
0: I do.
1: Lovely to see you. You always brighten my day.
0: Oh, look, I swear I find stuff just so I can talk to you, right? If there's a story on water and lakes, I'm calling you, you know, because you're in Taupo. Hey, do you know what Kelly said that you looked? She said, doesn't Christine look lovely today? I'm going to say it, because for those aren't watching, she's wearing a beautiful, Christine, let me tell you, Christine Rankin is one of the sharpest dressers in this country, and she always brings a beautiful look. She's got a nice pink, is it a cardi dress?
1: No, it's a jumper. It is a jumper.
0: Lovely pink jumper.
1: Mossman jumper. It's lovely to wear. It's warm, double layer.
0: Yeah, because it's cold.
1: It's minus 3 degrees. It was minus 3 degrees here today. So, you know.
0: Oh, God.
1: Got to have a bit of fluff on.
0: You've got a bit of fluff on to keep yourself warm. Kelly said to me in the news, you know, because she sees you on the camera, she said, doesn't Christine look lovely in nipple pink today?
1: Nipple pink.
2: Love you, Christine. Love you.
1: We better not have this conversation.
0: I think that tells us more about Kelly Fox than you.
1: Yeah. Well, I'm a bit worried about the colour of... we won't go there.
0: It's not where we're going. All right, look, serious stuff. All right, so you were, as we know, you were the former head of work and income. You know, you had one of the biggest portfolios, had a huge budget that you worked with, lots of people underneath you. And I know you've been out of it for a while, but you are one of those people that, you know, you keep your toe in the water, you are aware of what's going on. What's changed over the years, Christine, regarding benefits that might concern you, shock you, or hasn't moved since your day? What do you think? What's the big change?
1: Oh, look, you know, but most New Zealanders don't understand that back then there was a revolution, and it was a fantastic revolution, and it worked for the clients, as we called them. I would no longer let them be called bennies, which was the thing most of the way that the department referred to them. Yeah. And we gave them everything they were entitled to up front. I wouldn't allow anything to be hidden or not given, but there was a reciprocal agreement, and they signed that agreement to say that they would do everything they could to get work, and they would let us know if there were any changes in their circumstances. And I think we had it really well balanced. We were getting people back to work like never happened before. And then, of course, along came a Labor government, and I was told things like beneficiaries don't commit crime, they just make mistakes. I can still remember having that said to me by Ruth Dyson and Steve Mahari. They just sat there and laughed and said, we're disbanding your crime units and beneficiaries don't commit crime. We don't need crime units. Well, we were detecting $100 million a year then, and that was the tip of the iceberg. So
0: for me,
1: every time there's a Labor government, everything goes really soft. And the person who suffers in that is the beneficiary. Yeah. Because if you're left to rot on a benefit, what do you think is going to happen to you? You know, either it's part of your income and the department don't know about the rest, or you are living in an absolutely poverty-stricken way. There is benefits there to keep you going for a little while you're in between jobs. It's not there to give you a lifestyle. Yeah. And people rot on a benefit. You know, they just get used to being at home with the curtains closed and not getting up in the morning and not doing anything of any kind. Mm. This Labor is really, really soft. And if you look at the last Labor government, there were no expectations on beneficiaries at all. They didn't matter. That's how it seems to me. Just put them on there, shut them up, give them whatever they want, and don't do any work to help them do anything else. And I'm sure the staff were still doing that work, but the government attitude was give. Just put them in there and lock them in there. For what purpose? I do not know. This policy, and I do not agree with all of ACT's policies, but this policy is very sensible. It's done throughout the world. You know, it's not your money you're receiving. When you work, it's your money. You've earned it. When you're on a benefit, it's the taxpayers' money, and you have to respect that.
0: Yeah.
1: And any government has the right to say, no, you're not spending it on alcohol. You're not getting cash to spend it on drugs. And not all beneficiaries do anything like that, but some do, and it is absolutely fair enough. Any government can step in and say they want to control it. And this 4 months, which is a reasonable time, although it's tough out there at the moment, but it's still a reasonable time to get a job, and they're not taking money off you. You can still buy all the things you would have ever wanted to buy, needed to buy.
0: When you said that when you were in charge, you had a crimes unit? So they were their job was to solely find those on the benefit who were rorting the system. And you were saying you found it was 100 million.
1: And that was the tip of the iceberg. We didn't have the units were well staffed, but we still didn't have enough people to keep up with the level of benefit crime. It was absolutely enormous.
0: Since it was taken away, no government has ever brought back that.
1: I have to say I don't know what happens in there. Now, there will be a process for detecting people who rip off the benefit system, for want of another word. But I don't believe it's the way it was. You know, imagine now in this very politically correct world calling it a crime unit. The reason we did that was because it was crime. To steal from the taxpayer is crime. Mm. And some of them were big thefts, very big. So you've got, if you're doing everything for somebody, like in those social welfare cases, if you're giving them everything they're entitled to and you're putting everything into getting them back to work and making their life as good as it can be, then you do not accept or tolerate benefit crime. But the example I was giving is Labor couldn't have cared less. Didn't exist to them, and they certainly didn't want people prosecuted. I'd love to know how many people are prosecuted these days, because the numbers won't be great, I suspect.
0: It's interesting because you bring up a good valid point, because welfare is one of those areas where governments are always pulling the system in different directions. You know, the left is more money, more sympathy, caring, give them what they want, up the benefit, up what they get, where the current government, personal responsibility, getting people back into work, you know, the carrot and the stick kind of, you know, mentality.
1: Yeah.
0: So in one respect, it's difficult, isn't it, to get something going for a government to come in and completely change it, because if you know, God forbid the left is in, you know, things are going to change again. So, I mean, it's like a real political football, beneficiaries.
1: Yes, absolutely it is. And look, an important thing for the listeners to realise, Leah, is that we have the most generous benefit system in the world, apart from the Nordic countries, which is a whole different thing. They get taxed massively and they all get all kinds of things. You don't have to be unemployed to get it. But for the rest of the world, we have the most generous benefit system in the world. And it's commonplace for things like this policy to be administered throughout the rest of the world. You don't just get, you know, in America they have food stamps. All you can buy with welfare is food, and they pay your rent. So, I mean, that's just one example. The British system is really tight. So is the Irish system. I used to go and see them and they would come to us. We are very, very generous compared to other countries, and it's never enough. Yeah, it's it's never, never enough, but we're not supposed to be paying people to be at home. We're supposed to be paying them to get a job. If you're sick, you know, the part of this that about doctors, I completely get that. In my time, there were many doctors who were really intimidated by the kind of people who would stand over them and make them sign a form to say they were sick. And we had a group of doctors throughout the country, but nobody wanted the job because there is a whole lot of pressure to signing that piece of paper to say you're sick when they're not sick.
0: Yeah, that's caused quite the ripple, this part of the proposed bill, is, as you've just brought up, people with a health-related, on a health-related benefit will now have to be assessed by an MSD-approved independent doctor. And I spoke with Kay Brereton earlier this week. She's been a beneficiary advocate for 20 years, actually. And, you know, she argues that your own GP knows you best. And
1: not
0: and
1: anymore.
0: Well, there's a fair point. And that these MSD, has David Seymour done the, has he done the costing to send beneficiaries to these, to another doctor? She says they're more expensive. There's only two approved in certain, in the area that she's in. And I she might have had some valid points there, Christine.
1: She she might. I don't know about, I mean, you'd have to pass a test of any doctor being able to say you were too sick to work. So it doesn't matter whether your doctor knows you or not. Whatever doctor you're sent to would examine it very, very thoroughly and decide whether you were or you weren't. So I don't, and you hardly ever see the same doctor when you go to the doctor these days anyway. People don't know you, and you never have that old relationship unless you're very, very lucky with your doctor. Yeah. But I get the other points. I have no idea how much it will cost to do that. But remember that beneficiary would pay to go to the doctor to get that verified, and I don't know what ACT's new system is. I don't know the detail of it, but I do understand why they're thinking about making it happen. Doctors hate doing this, and they often agree when they don't actually agree, was my experience from a long time ago.
0: Yeah. Much of the health-related benefits have come since the pandemic, actually, Christine. I'm not sure if you knew that, and some of the figures are quite they are just mind-blowing. In the last 10 years, the number of people on the health or disability job seeker benefits nearly doubled to 96,852. Another 96,000 are on the supported living payment. And the number of job seeker recipients has risen by about 73% in that same time frame. And the cost now exceeds the policing budget and twice the medicines budget.
1: And here's the reality of it. Welfare has always cost a fortune because we are very generous. And when it's growing like that, how can a little country like us sustain it? I understand why they're looking for other methods to be able to make sure that they're doing what's right and they're administering it properly. I don't know. I think it's a really, really tough one because everyone will come and say it's beneficiary bashing. No, it's not. There's a reality to benefit. There is an absolute reality to it. But those extra numbers, look, you look at how tough ACC is. For you to get a regular payment from them, you've got to go through quite a process. It's not automatic. And it's probably a better process, even though it's painful and people still sneak through. I know somebody who really could work perfectly an 80-hour week and they're getting paid a lot of ACC and there's no need for it. So people still skip through on that system, but it's much tougher than the benefit system.
0: That's what I was going to finish saying. That much of the growth in the health-related benefit has come since the pandemic, particularly for mental health conditions. ACTIN tends to start reassessing those recipients first, which is quite interesting.
1: Yes, and I don't know what to say about that. I mean, our world has changed so much and so many people, everywhere you go, everyone's down and stressed. And I think it was you I heard a few days ago saying, what's wrong with us? You know, it's not such a bad country. We need to stop some of this. Yes, times are tough, but there is a light at the end of the tunnel. I truly believe that. And if every day you have thoughts like that, then that's what your world's going to be like. And
0: yes,
1: I think we need to look a little bit more positively about our potential, and compared with other countries, we are, it's okay to live here. It's expensive, but it's okay to live here in many, many ways.
0: Resilience is a big thing, isn't it, though, Christine, you know, resilience.
1: Yes, and we seem to have less and less and less resilience. Yes. Can you teach someone resilience? I don't know.
0: Good question. I think, I don't know. We might have to throw it to listeners later. These electronic payment cards, these two also set off my beneficiary advocate. She believes that they're adults and should be trusted, Christine, with their benefit. So what if they want a beer at the end of the day? What happens? You know, the world's not going to end if they buy a packet of cigarettes, to which I said, well, actually, it's the taxpayers' money. Oh, but then not everybody does that, and I understand that, but, you know, they are adults and they...
1: The government has a right to do anything it wants to do, and I don't think it is okay when you're on a benefit. Look, I was a beneficiary. I would never have thought in a million years of buying any of those things on a benefit. You've got to cut your cloth accordingly. And, you know, we're always talking about how hungry kids are. Well, you know, when they're prioritised, that makes a big difference too. If they're hungry, you shouldn't be buying alcohol and cigarettes. And we try and pretend it doesn't happen. Yes, it does. I saw it over and over and over again. And, you know, our economy is suffering and people are suffering hugely. So I'm sure really good, responsible parents are in that absolute dilemma. But there are plenty of people who get their money and their priorities aren't in the right place. And when it's the taxpayers' money, go the government in controlling it. They might be responsible and they're adults. They need to all act like that, and then this wouldn't come up, would it?
0: You know, I don't know if this really is anything, Christine, but when I was growing up and then when my parents broke up, got divorced, that's when things got really tough and my mum went on the benefit, solo parent. Three girls, my youngest sister was five at the time, so mum didn't work, she went on a benefit. And when I say this a bit, I always go, you know, back then and in my day, and it makes me feel like I go, you know, it's not the 1800s. We're only going back 40 years. Yeah. But you never spoke about that your parents were divorcing because it was embarrassing, and you never spoke that your parents were on the benefit because that was embarrassing. I mean, that's just the way it was. I suppose what I'm saying is, you know, it's good that it's not embarrassing now to say it because the benefit is there, genuinely there, for people that have fallen on hard times and do need a hand up.
1: Absolutely.
0: It's good that the stigma is gone, but I feel it's gone the other way. And there's almost now, of course, it's generational. You know, kids don't care that if I leave school, I'm going on a benefit. You know, and I think it really should start right back to as the children. That when they leave school, they do not want to go on a benefit. You know, don't put stigma back into it. But they should. You know, I know it's up to it's up to the parents. Do you know someone called me when I was talking about this this week, Christine, and she said that 18 to 19-year-olds that I didn't even realise could get a benefit, but they can. She said how much, because she's got it. She's got one sitting at home on one. She said, do you know how much it costs a year just to cover the 18 to 19-year-olds? benefit. And that's just them. That's that very small section before we even go out to everything else.
1: Yep.
0: She said something like just over 200 million.
1: Isn't that mind-boggling?
0: They should be out doing bloody anything. Like, anything. I don't even know why they're getting a benefit. You know, just do any job. Like, I can't believe we're giving 18-year-olds and 19-year-olds a benefit and it's costing over 200 million.
1: I completely agree. But what I said to you before, it's about the parents. Look, that's about ambition. You've got to, in every way you can, encourage your kids to have ambition. And when they go on a benefit, I used to get my staff to feed in that ambition. I used to call it lighting the flame, that they had that opportunity, every person that came to their desk, to light their flame to help them realise whatever they're dreaming. Their dream can't be to go on a benefit and stay at home and play whatever games they play. That is just absolutely tragic. And I think more often than not in New Zealand, we say, oh, you can't do that. You can't get anywhere here. Do you know we've got the most fabulous examples of hundreds and thousands of people who've made it against the odds and never, ever gone on a benefit at any age. And I was a beneficiary. I went from being a beneficiary to the chief executive of Work and Income. I know what it's like to raise two boys on a benefit. Not for very long, but it was damn tough going. And it was one of the best things I ever learned. But that doesn't make the system, you shouldn't be using it and making it easy and excusing everything. You've got to be responsible for yourself. That's the reality of it.
0: So I suppose to wrap this up, Christine, what's your assessment of what the government is currently doing in this field?
1: I think it's been the most courageous government in a long time. Louise Upston has introduced things that, yes, because of the economy, the numbers have grown, but you are accountable now. When you go to apply for a benefit, that's the first time that's happened since I left, which was 25 years ago, 26 years ago. No government has done it, and I admire that. And, you know, the opposition can say, oh, look, it hasn't worked. We've got all these other people. Yes, the system is still there making them accountable, and this just strengthens it. So I don't know whether this will become policy or not, whoever is elected. And as you say, please God, it's not the left, but I don't think it will be. Remember, though, that Chloe wants to give everyone a benefit. She wants to take all the money off the very rich people and give us all a benefit. You can have one too, Leah. It's all right. They'll take it off you, but they'll give you back a weekly amount to just keep you going.
0: Universal payments, It's
1: universal payments.
0: I mean, and also, you know, you can't change an institution like the benefit system that's been in our country for decades in one term. No. From any government. No. So, you know, I know the left is saying,
1: look, it's an important thing to have, Leah. But I absolutely support that social help that has to be there when you're in trouble. I totally support it, but not having it abused. Absolutely not.
0: Yeah. No, really interesting as always, Christine. Lovely to talk to you today. Have a happy Friday. Hope it warms up a bit.
1: Me too. Bye.
0: Good on you. That is the only Christine Rankin, who is a Taupo councillor. And yes, she was the head of, former head of Work and Income back in the day when they called it WIMS, Work and Income, not Ministry of Social Development now. Leah, can Christine Rankin please stand for Parliament? I've said that to her multiple times and she has said, no, I've done my dash. She's, no, I don't want to do it. Someone here says, Leah, Michael Laws announced his New Zealand First candidacy this morning. When you're going to announce your ACT candidacy, you are very obviously a big, unashamedly ACT supporter. That would be that would make listening to the platform very interesting, says Ryan. Unashamed. I don't know if you've given me if this is a compliment. You want me to do it? Is this passive aggressive? No, I haven't got anything to announce. I'm not running for ACT at all. I have never hidden the fact that I worked with ACT in my year off from broadcasting. in 2023 when I was unceremoniously dumped from my job. In fact, we all were. They shut the station down. You know, this girl had to pay her bills, so I needed a job. I did know David Seymour. And he offered me a job, and I worked with them for five or six months to the run-up to the election. And that was that. I wasn't going to move to Wellington. He wanted me to go continue to work with him. But the platform came a-calling, and I still believe I made the right choice. Ryan, so there ain't nothing I'm hiding from you, buddy. Doesn't say in the future. Look, at the moment, I'm just not interested. I'm so interested in Parliament and politics and what is going on in our country, but no, not yet. And so happy for Michael. Isn't that the most, what is it, best unkept secret? Was Michael going running for New Zealand first? I mean, I saw it in the news yesterday, you know. Anyway, congrats to him. I think it's fantastic. I listened with great intent today to what he had to say with Sean. Him and I have back and forth text each other. Congratulations. He ain't going anywhere, he says, from the platform, so we'll just keep going what we're doing. Leah, you say Labor does the benefit stuff out of kindness. It's not, it's control. That's what the left want. No, I never said they do it out of kindness. I was saying that when successive governments have been in charge, they look at it very differently. I said the left are more about, I did say compassion because they use those words. They're more about lifting the benefit. But I won't argue with you. I suppose it's control. You say it's control because they want to control them. Resilience can be taught. Humans live their lives on the stories we tell each other. For years now, we have only looked at what is wrong, not what we can create or finding purpose. Always quick to blame others. If we change the stories we tell within our culture, it could be different. Social media is an issue, though. A million little stories a day telling us what to believe. Very, very good text. I like that. A million little stories a day telling us what to believe. Yeah. And you are right. You know, change the story, change the narrative. Look for the positive. I know this, and I've never been kumbaya, airy fairy type of person. One of my sisters, she's quite like that. And we always used to tease her a little bit, but I've never been like that. However, in the last, I don't know, how long have I been doing it? 6 weeks, 2 months, maybe a bit longer, 3 months. I saw something, yes, and I did see it on social media about positive affirmations. Now, I've said this before. I don't do what is it, dream boards or wish boards or whatever they call them. You know, you put up on a whiteboard, on a cork board, pictures of where you want to be, like the house where you want to live in your dream home, the man or the woman that you want to marry, the job you want. You know, I do believe dress for the job you want. But I've never done that. I've had friends that do it. Oh, Leah, you've got to do a dream board. Stop it. But I just watched this woman. It was a very short post. And she said, look, every day I just simply say this. And she rattled off this very small positive. You know, basically, today's going to be a great day. Now, I kind of took hers and I tailored it a little bit more to what frustrates me. And I'm a person that I can sweat the small stuff. I can go down a bit of a rabbit hole getting wound up about things that I cannot change. So one of my mantras in the morning is, I won't sweat the small stuff. Just have got to let it go. You know, are you going to die? No. And I swear I feel better by it. I don't know if my husband thinks I'm a bit more chill. Don't know. Better ask Kelly. She's the one who works with me every day. She's nodding. She's going, I don't notice any difference there. You're still a bit of a dragon.
2: I'm not saying a thing.
0: To work with. I don't know. I believe positive affirmations. Not every day is a great day still. But I don't know. I like it. Every day I've got my little piece of paper next to my PC. I sit down and I read it out to myself. And then I get on with my day. So I like this one. And resilience can be taught. I don't know. I don't know if resilience can be taught. That's the one thing in this text I'm not sure about. Because to me, you build resilience. You know, it comes from experience. Maybe it can be. Maybe you've seen it. I haven't. I think the most resilient people I know have been through quite a lot in their lives. And then they've decided which way it's taken them, whether it's turned them, you know, down the rabbit hole. And look, and all of us at some stage in our life will get bogged down by stuff. But to me, resilience is needed to lift you out of that. I've always believed we'll all get kicked in the guts at some stage. We'll all have the rug pulled out. We'll all lose jobs. We'll lose loved ones. It's afterwards. That's when the resilience kicks in. But someone said, yeah, resilience can be taught by failure and trying again. Well, again, that's experience. So resilience is experience. It's not taught. You're failing and then you're trying again. So that's experience. Well, I suppose you're learning each time. Maybe it's semantics now, isn't it? All right, Leah, well, there's another one here too. Please don't read my name out. I shall not, but I can tell you that WINS fund some beneficiaries' medicinal cannabis prescriptions. I have no idea what you can get out of WINS. I don't know. Anna says, Leah, it seems to me the more resilience has been taught and promoted, the less resilience I see. Yeah, that's why I think it's inherently, you know, it's through experience. Through experience of what you go through in life. You know, and then if something happens, if you're the way people around you, maybe especially your parents, have treated you. So when something goes wrong, you know, you can't boo-hoo to people or your family or your parents and they make it better. Because God knows my parents didn't. It was, well, sorry, I can't help you. I mean, they were supportive as 80s and 90s parents were, especially 70s, 80s parents. But, you know, basically it was, oh, well, are you cut? You're bleeding? You're hurting? No. Well, you're going to have to get over it. Or you're going to have to find a way around it. Leah, with the proposed benefits reforms, that should mean that anyone in Te Pāti Māori, the Greens and most of the Labour Party should lose their pay as they're the most overpaid bunch of counterproductive beneficiaries. Well, all right. There was one more before we hit the break. Leah, while dropping my daughter off at daycare, I asked another mum what she was up to that day. She said, well, I'm off to the gym. She's been on a benefit for 16 years. She's got three kids, 16, 7 and 4, to three different dads. She owns a home. She goes to the gym every day. She drinks every weekend and she's laughing at us all. Yep. Now, I don't know this woman. She might be a nice person, but she should not be getting a benefit. And that's the type, in my opinion, that is rorting. She's obviously rorting the system. Three different dads. She owns her own home. And, you know, she still gets to hit the gym, which is obviously a monthly payment. She still gets to drink every weekend. No, that's not cool at all. All right, team. I'm just going to hit my first break. And Mike, I shall be with you when we come back. Do join in, team. 0800 3322 83, back shortly.
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10: Leah Panapa on the platform.
0: Mike, how are you this morning, buddy?
11: Good, mate. Yourself?
0: Yeah, good. Friday. Got to be happy. Always happy.
11: Yeah, drinks on Friday.
0: Well, hey, you know, tell you what, Mike, just quickly before I get to it, we get to what you want to talk about. I don't know. I've been really knocking the drink on the head, to be honest. And in the last 3 weeks, I've only had like 2 glasses of wine, which is not like me at all.
11: Are you seeing someone about it?
0: Am I seeing someone about it? No, yeah. I don't know. It's maybe no. Look, you know, my hubby was sick. He had pneumonia, and when he's in hospital, I don't drink anyway. But he's got to stop drinking for a while just to get himself, you know, healthier. Not healthier, but help his lungs get better. So, you know, it's no fun when your mate can't drink. So I'm just kind of, him and I, a boring old couple, cruising along doing nothing.
11: Probably helps to detox every now and then, you think?
0: Yeah. Yeah, I do feel better. Having said that, Mike, I'm catching up with friends this weekend. So look, Monday, Lee will be back in the room. Don't worry.
11: Yeah, be shit-faced, yeah, right on.
0: Pretty much.
11: Nice. Hey, just ringing in regards to what Christine was saying. It's quite valid. So I have an experience with that with my one of my daughters. Her partner just took off on her and left her with a 6-month-old baby. So she went down to Work and Income for help.
0: Yeah.
11: And she asked, while she was at home looking after the wee fella, if she could do training to upskill herself. When he could go to school, she could get... So she asked that question and they replied, no, you can either have a benefit or you can train, but you can't do both. So it's like, well, hang on a minute here. She's trying to better herself, which costs the taxpayer less in the long run. And even if, like I said, even if they took $50 a week or $100 a week out of her wages when she starts working to recoup that money, like that's a win-win for the taxpayer, but it was just a blanket no. So the people that are making these decisions are absolutely retarded in my mind, because like that was a no-brainer as a taxpayer. Yes, we're helping someone in a situation that needs help.
0: Yeah.
11: And secondly, we're training them, which is upskilling them, which makes them a valuable taxpayer. But the people in the department weren't even interested in it. So if you're battling that, how are we supposed to move forward as a society?
0: Yeah. And how do, when your daughter genuinely wants to get herself off a benefit and get a bright future, she's been told, well, no, you either stay on a benefit or you go off of the benefit or she's got to study. Yeah. I mean, what does she end up doing? Yeah. What is she doing at the moment?
11: So she's an office manager.
0: Okay. Oh, cool.
11: So she got herself
0: a job.
11: She runs a business for a guy. Yeah. So all the skills were there, but she did it all off her own back, you know what I mean? Because there was no help. Yeah, so those things like that. And then another one was the whole, we know a lady that manages a supermarket, And she used to, this was many years ago, she used to go through the bags of the beneficiaries because she knew who they were. And she'd take out the chocolate biscuits, the alcohol and cigarette because that was a no-go. Then she got told she can't do that anymore because it's against their rights.
0: Oh. Oh, dear.
11: Do you know what I mean? Like, you're fighting a stupid system there.
0: Yeah.
11: Because I even think we should be drug testing these people because they're taxpayers, which means they answer to the taxpayer as their employer. So anyone that goes for a job legally has to, if you're suspicious, you drug test them. So why aren't these people drug tested? Because I know for a fact, we were working in a subdivision and the old stadies over the back, they were smoking up a storm. You could smell it coming over the fence.
0: Oh, mate.
11: At like 12 o'clock at lunchtime.
0: Yeah. I agree because I'd have no problem with drug testing either. I mean, this is not... We've lost, you know, when I was speaking with... she was a lovely lady, Kay Brereton, who earlier in the week I spoke with. I don't know if you heard her, but she's a beneficiary advocate, worked with them for 20 years. She just keeps saying that it's benefit bashing, that not everyone is drugs sitting on the couch getting stoned, and we need more compassion. And you're like, well, okay, maybe not everyone, but sadly, when it's not your money, you just have to, you're going to have to suck it up, buttercup, and be treated like that. And wouldn't that also make you want to get off it quicker?
11: Yeah, well, you think years ago, like I think you pointed out, it was a stigma to be on the benefit. Like people are, oh, God, you're on the benefit. Yeah. It was terrible. So people rallied around you to help you and move forward. But nowadays the government stepped in as the helper, so I don't need help from anyone else. I don't need to help myself because I'll just keep getting given money. And if you keep handing money out like that, why would you go back to work? Like my wife had cases when she worked in the bank where they were coming in on a Monday morning talking about the wicked party they had, these ladies saying, oh, yeah, I'm off to the gym and then I'm going down to ask for extra money for help for food and that because I've got no food for the week. But they were skiting about the massive booze up they'd had that weekend in front of my wife. Like, come on, people. Yeah. Seriously? Yeah. And they wonder why people get angry about it. It's like, you really are stupid because the first place, you've got to help yourself. If you want people to help you, you need to help yourself and then everyone will jump in. But if you're not prepared to help yourself, why would anyone help you?
0: Yeah. Do you know what I do believe, Mike, you know, I talk about generational issues with benefits and I truly believe, because I've seen it in other, you know, parts of my family actually, cousins, you know, that because they're born into it, they don't see anything wrong with it. I mean, they really do not, there is not one part of them that thinks this is wrong. And that's an attitude. That's like a change. I don't know how you even get them to change that idea. Because as you said, you know, in our day, we didn't even say that our parents were getting a divorce. We certainly didn't say they were on a benefit. But then even back then, my cousins were, you know, on that, they'd been on the benefit most of their life. So it's that, how do you change that attitude as well?
11: Well, that's a great question, isn't it? Because it's generally it's the 1%ers that ruin it for everybody, and that's society full stop. 1%, no matter whether they're working, not working, whatever, 1%ers ruin everything. The only thing you could probably maybe say is bring back proper, what were they, back in the day they had orphanages, which were really, really bad, but those parents lose the right to be a parent because they're not parenting. If you know what I mean, and then they're put into like a not an orphanage as such, but they're taught, you know, they have chores, they've got schoolwork, and after school jobs to do. So all of a sudden, you're instilling this work ethic where once they finish school, they know they have to go and get a job. Or do we flip this around and say, if you're not going to university and you don't have a job, you're going in the military until you're 25, so that we know that you are going to get trained to get out of bed in the morning, get yourself, because like simple little things of making your bed in the morning is just something to get out of bed. I've made my bed. What an achievement. Right, what's next? Well, a lot of them don't even have that, Leah.
0: I remember my mum telling me, I told mum, I got into the sixth form, God knows how, and I wasn't going to go to university. My sister had gone nursing. She'd, you know, got UE accredited back then. She had studied. She was a nurse. I didn't want to follow. My mother had been a nurse. My grandmother was a nurse. I said, I'm not going to be a nurse. And she said, well, that's fine. What do you want to do? And I knew I loved radio since I was about 14. And I said, I wanted to do that. And she said, well, how do you do that? And I said, well, there's broadcasting schools. And looked into it. And, of course, you know, we couldn't afford it. Mum said, I can't afford it on a benefit. So, anyway, long story short, she goes, you're just going to have to go out and get it. I don't know how you're going to do it, but you're going to have to do it. And I said, well, I don't want to be at school anymore because I know what I want to do and it's just not doing anything for me. She goes, fine. She said, leave school, but you are not walking out those gates until you have got a job in anything before you get into radio. And again, don't know how you're going to do it because you're going to start paying rent, board. And by God, she took that first payment off me, $30 a week when I got a job in a farmer's, you know, like in just in a store. Oh, yeah. And just for 6 months until I could wangle my way into radio. But that first payment, my mum hand out, I want that money. And I gave it to her and left me like $50 or something. But from that very first pay packet, and from the moment I left school, she said, you do not walk out of those school grounds until you've got a job to go to. Which I thought, and she didn't, you know, she didn't say it has to be the job of a lifetime. It doesn't have to be where you're going to be forever, but you ain't sitting in the house doing nothing. Yep. And I thought that, you know, look, at the time you're like, oh my God, you're so mean. And now it's like, I'm so glad she did it, you know?
11: Yeah, it's a life lesson, Leah, and that's what more and more people actually, well, not more and more, but people that have fallen into this hole of, I can put my hand out and the government pays me, that's a huge problem. You know, with all these people advocating, oh, we need to give the beneficiaries more. It's like, hang on, you're creating a massive problem because us as taxpayers, we're paying through the nose. Like, I can work 7 days a week, 12 hours a day, that's fine. But I still have a family.
0: Yeah,
11: I want to go and spend time with my family and do things with them. But if my taxes are constantly being drawn out and paid for things like this, it's got to stop. Because, like I say, I'm all for helping people because there's people in situations that need help. They need a help. What is it? A hand up, not a hand out.
0: Yes.
11: So let's help them get on their feet, show them the right way to do stuff, and then move forward. But stop giving them handouts because that's just become a huge industry.
0: Yeah. Good on you, Mike. Thank you, my friend. Good call. Have a good Friday. Bryce, I see you. I'm going to get my next ads out of the way so that you can have some time into the news back shortly.
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1: David Seymour here. I'm coming to a town hall near you. It's your chance to show up, ask anything, and get a straight answer. We'll talk about X Work to unlock New Zealand's potential, from cutting the waste to restoring one law for all. In Hawke's Bay, July 6th, Simon Cord and Cameron Luxton will be at the Racing Centre in Hastings, 6 p.m. Botany, July 8th, I'll be at St. Columba from 7 p.m. That's not all. Check out X Website.

0: It doesn't happen very often, but it's, for me, it's a form of child abuse because they're having their futures and aspirations taken away from them. And again, it doesn't happen very often, I don't think, compared to everyone else, but I think it's a problem. So I'll let you go to the news now.
1: Oh, Bryce, we've still got a couple of minutes, mate. You can you rattled through that. Well, of course, because Kelly, she's good. She said, you only get a couple of minutes, Bryce, so keep those notes short.
0: I didn't want to tack up all your time because I knew you had the news, but I had my
1: notes. Time in the world for you, Bryce.
0: And I'm not going to bang on about the weather today because I'm in a lab, so I can't see the.
1: You're in the lab.
0: I know.
1: Bryce is in Brisbane. To the listeners that aren't sure about where Bryce is calling from, what was I going to ask you? What's the welfare system in Australia? Can Kiwis get it?
0: I think it depends on you've got to sign up properly. I've been here for a while now. I've never had to go on it, so I don't really know too much about it. And I know that a lot of people complain about what's called Centrelink, and it's almost impossible to actually talk to someone on the phone. So they have problems here too. But it's like, what was her name? Christine said before, you know, New Zealand has a very generous social welfare system. And,
1: one of the best in the world.
0: Best is relative, I suppose, because if you generous is probably the better word.
1: Yeah, that's
0: but
1: what
0: if
1: I
0: it's
1: meant.
0: If it's something where people can go on for a long term and they think it's a valid lifestyle, then I think you have a problem. Again, it's probably not happened very often, but New Zealand's not a wealthy country, and I think people think that it is, you know. And when it's always easy to spend someone else's money.
1: Yes, we know that, don't we? Well, good on you, Bryce, and I appreciate the call even when you're working in the lab, so good on you.
0: I know, I'm very disappointed. I'd rather be at home in my shorts and singlet.
1: Enjoying the brizzy sun. Have yourself a good weekend, my friend. Thanks, Bryce. Very quickly, Carol says, morning all, happy Friday. I taught polytechnic students for 20 years. The ones fantasising about going on the benefit were often from a third-generation beneficiary family. What you see is has a long-term impact. Break the cycle. All right, we've got to grab the news. And who we got when we come back? Oh, we're going to talk to Dr. Luke Bradford, Medical Director of the Royal New Zealand College of General Practitioners, coming up on the platform.
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3: In this update, former MP Michael Laws has announced he'll run for New Zealand First this election. Laws entered Parliament as a National MP in 1990, but left to join Winston Peters' party after frustration with National's economic policies. He left Parliament after a conflict of interest scandal in 1996, later becoming Whanganui Mayor and an Otago Regional Councillor. He's since worked across radio, but now says the country needs major change and he wants to be part of creating it. Belief the Ministry of Justice could have fired an employee arrested through an FBI sting rather than suspend him on full pay. Former Lotto presenter Russell Harrison carried hundreds of thousands of dollars worth of gold bars to Turkey for the Comancheros motorcycle gang. At the time, he worked for the family court, and staff reports he received his salary for 5 years before pleading guilty to money laundering a fortnight ago. Taxpayers Union spokesperson Jordan Williams says the ministry is trying to say its hands were tied.
4: That's not standard for an employment relationship. It's on the balance of probabilities, not a criminal standard of beyond reasonable doubt.
3: More certainty for security guards and business owners is the intention of the latest ACT party policy. The proposal would allow accredited security operators to detain people for 30 minutes, issue exclusion notices, remove people, and use reasonable force as a last resort. ACT argues it offers a middle ground between a security guard and police officer. Legal experts are gathering at Parliament to pore over the country's 50-year-old relationship property laws. Reforms on the table after the Law Commission deemed them unfit for purpose in the 21st century. And steps are being taken to protect our most vulnerable bird species in anticipation of a deadly avian flu variant. Docs starting to vaccinate kākāpō, Takahe, Tuturuatu, Kake and Kākāriki. That's news.
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3: In sport, 2010 champions Spain have pounced late in their Football World Cup round of 32 match against Austria on TVNZ.

0: Oyarzabal's second goal of the match helped seal a 3-0 win. They'll meet either Portugal or Croatia in the next round. Those two sides are kicking off now in Toronto. Former All Blacks assistant coaches Jason Holland and Tamati Allison will reunite at the Blues. Allison's been appointed Holland's assistant coach at the Auckland Super Rugby franchise. Both departed the national side following Scott Robertson's departure as head coach. That's sport.
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2: For Northland, it's looking good. Fine weather might get some isolated showers in the north and east. For Auckland, Te Manawatū, including Coromandel, Bay of Plenty, and the Central High Country, also Gisborne, Hawke's Bay, and Wairarapa, should be fine for most. Still might get a little bit of fog about and some frost. That should burn off, but it comes back this evening. Cloudy for Horowhenua to Wellington, could get some isolated showers as well. Nelson and Marlborough, fine this morning, expecting some frosts, yes. They will leave as the day goes on. Cloudy periods from the afternoon, bringing a few showers to Nelson and Marlborough Sounds. Canterbury should be fine. Again, few areas of morning cloud or low fog or low cloud. For Otago and Southland, high cloud increasing, a few spots of rain for Southland and Queenstown Lakes. Bullet to Fiordland, a few showers turning to rain in Fiordland and southern Westland this afternoon. We've got some heavy falls from this evening. And finally, the Chatham Islands, just a bit of cloud.
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1: Good morning, good morning. Lovely to have your company here today on the platform on this lovely Friday. And the last Friday for Kelly and I to do this time slot because, of course, Sean is back now, which is a bit of a shame, Kel, because we really, I don't know about you. I mean, you've got to get up early. You've got a long drive in.
2: Well, I mean, I get up at the same time. It's just when I leave home. But, yeah, I quite enjoy doing the earlier shift because, you know, you finish work at one physically and then, you know, we've always got stuff in the background. But I can go home a little bit earlier. I've got a little bit more time in the afternoon to do some errands or life admin, you know. Mm. However, having said that, I have squandered all my spare time these past 2 weeks and I've, but hey, that's
1: haven't been as productive as you thought you would be.
2: No, but it's nice to have the choice, you know. There's no, we're so bloody constricted by time and stuff, our whole lives, you know, run by the clock. Yeah. But no, it's been cool. It's good to sort of chop and change here and there.
1: That's I've enjoyed nice. It. Like, yeah. I mean, I've been getting up a lot earlier, but, I mean, that's quite good, you know. I used to get up early for a living for a long time. Mm-hmm. I can't do it as well, I think, as you get older. I don't know how I got up for, like, 30 years at 5 o'clock or quarter to 5 or 4:30 in the morning.
2: Special type of person that does that. I know Michael's been going on about it too, going, oh, I get a sleep in and go on.
1: I know, I heard him.
2: I mean, geez, I did breakfast, as you say, you did it for 30 years. I did breakfast off and on for about 6 or 8 at different stations and stuff that.
1: It's you know what, it's that hour is for the young people.
2: Absolutely.
1: Having said that, the older we get, Kelly, we will be getting up at 4 in the morning.
2: Oh, jeez, can't wait.
1: Once I hit like 70 or 80, if I'm, you know, I'll be up at 4 because I can't sleep. But yeah, so it's been fun. I really have enjoyed it because you said you get the afternoons to yourself, whereas we should be doing stuff. I've been watching MasterChef. So I really haven't done much either. But we will be back next week in our normal time slot. Things resume to normal. Even though it's been funny because, of course, today Michael Laws announced that he will be running for New Zealand First. And a few people have been a little concerned. I mean, I've been personally messaged saying, oh, no, is he leaving? And I mean, I've known for a little while what was happening, but I didn't want to. Obviously, I couldn't say anything, so it was all very quiet, hush, hush. But no, look, you know, he's going to continue on the platform and we will just continue on and see how things go. That's the beauty. Life should change. Just very quickly too, when we were talking about the benefit in the last hour, one of my

can we not pay for maybe a course? And this might get people off a benefit. And even if you take $20, $50 out a pay packet to reimburse yourself, you know, Wins pull claws back the money. What's wrong with that? Now, Karen has said, no, I disagree, Leah, with that caller about training and welfare. This would just encourage people to leave work and have the taxpayer pay for an education. Karen, that's an interesting text because, I question, would people leave employment to study? Like leave getting paid to study? And if you think that would happen, I'm not saying some people might not want to do that. You put a cap on it, maybe. I mean, we're not talking sending them to university for 3 years. You know, I'm working, I want to study now. I want to get a doctorate in something. So I'm going to go to Wins and say, I'm going to leave my job and I'd like, you know, it's going to be 3 years, but then I want to do specialise. So it might be 5 years and then it could be 7 years. No, not like that. Fair point, Karen. I'm talking about the way I would envision it is that we're talking, you know, a correspondent ones. You do like modules or you do it through AUT or something. So it may still cost a couple of thousand. I've got a friend that she's doing it at the moment. She's a solo mum. First time she's ever been on a benefit. She found herself there because her husband died. And they just had the child and he was the, you know, she was at home being a mummy. So now she is getting a benefit and she wants to study. And I think she is paying for it herself. But it's costing a couple of thousand, I think, from memory. So that's what I'm thinking of, Karen, when you're talking about, I hear what you're saying, but I think you'd cap it or there would be almost a list of what you can study that Wins would cover or put some money into. Yeah. Dear God, says Brenda, our alarm goes off every single day at 4:30 in the morning, including the weekends. Fair to say I'm a morning person now. Working for yourself. Why the hell are you even getting up at 4:30 on the weekend, says B. Says me, to you, B. Yeah, I think you've got to be a special person now to get up at those times of the morning. Like I said, I used to do it. I did it for 30-odd years. But I was very young when I started doing breakfast shows. And, just the thought of doing it now, I could not do it. Well, having said that, you know, get a great offer, you might do it. Hey, Leah, Maddie here. Isn't the benefit system being manipulated to become all about paying people for votes at election time? Well, actually, you're not the first person to say that. You're not the first person to say that, Maddie. Especially when Labor is in power, yes, it does work for them, doesn't it? People on the benefit. All right, let's get to our next guest. A young New Zealand woman, her name, we'll call her Rose, says she used AI to alter photos of herself so she appeared heavy enough to qualify for the weight loss drug Wegovy, despite having a history of an eating disorder. She says she received a prescription from a digital healthcare provider after completing an online assessment and messaging with a doctor. Another woman, Lindy, says she turned to a digital provider after three GPs refused to prescribe Wegovy despite her meeting the clinical criteria. One doctor told her, just drink more water. She says she felt listened to by telehealth rather than judged and has benefited from the treatment. To qualify for the weight loss drugs such as Wegovy and Mounjaro, a person must have a body mass index or BMI of 30 or higher, or a BMI of 27 or higher if the person has at least one weight-related condition, such as type 2 diabetes, high blood pressure, or obstructive sleep apnea. When Wegovy became available a year ago, it was originally provided by GPs, specialists, and weight loss clinics. Now, there are several pathways, including registered telehealth providers, such as Moshi, Well Revolution, Pocket Lab, and there are others. Where New Zealand registered doctors assess patients remotely. While experts say digital healthcare

0: plays an important role in improving access to treatment. They also stress that medicines like Wegovy should be prescribed as part of an ongoing medical care with appropriate assessment and monitoring. Dr. Luke Bradford is the medical director of the Royal New Zealand College of General Practitioners, and he joins me now. Luke, good morning.
1: Hi, Leah. How are you doing?
0: I am good, my friend. These weight loss drugs are proving to be a hit. Provisional data indicates roughly 50 to 62,000 Kiwis have been prescribed Wegovy since it became available. It is one of the fastest prescription uptakes in our history, actually, Luke. What's your personal thoughts on it?
1: Look, they are very, very useful drugs, and they're very effective for most people who take them. So if people can afford them or tolerate them, and that they are needed, then they are really useful in that weight loss journey.
0: Yeah. To me, Luke, this story really isn't about Wegovy. It's about someone who used AI to fool a healthcare provider into prescribing it. And she had a history of eating disorders, including periods of binging and restrictive eating to the point of fatigue and hair loss. I mean, does that concern you?
1: Yeah, it does massively. So there's two components about it. The first is that the telehealth was able to be used in a way where AI could trick it. So the person's not there, the doctor can't physically see them. And so it's been manipulated. So that's a whole kettle of fish on its own. And the second one is the fact that the patient either hasn't been asked, or if they have been asked, hasn't volunteered up the fact that they've got this history of eating disorders. And that is the kind of thing you would expect to have been picked up by the patient's usual practice, because it would be on the records. So, yeah, two different things there.
0: So then, Luke, does this expose a weakness in the way some telehealth services assess patients before prescribing medication?
1: Yeah, it does. And I mean, and I've got, in my own social circle, I've got examples of people who've phoned up and used telehealth and just lied about their weight, you know, because they're not even on a video or sending a picture. They're just saying their weight to get it, which is a concern from a patient's point of view, because it suggests a lack of understanding about what the medicine's for and potential risks. But it also exposes that when you get into these single condition management clinics, the rest of the history isn't there. We see similar behaviour in the medicinal cannabis space, with people just admitting to mention the fact that they may have substance abuse disorder issues or other problems.
0: And could this be a problem not just with weight loss drugs but other medications? If someone is convincing enough and determined to deceive a doctor, could they get access to a drug through telehealth their GP might not otherwise have given them?
1: Yeah, absolutely. And let's be honest here. And you know, the idea of drug-seeking behaviours has always existed. But we used to see it with more addictive medicines like opioids and benzodiazepines, and people would doctor hop and come up with stories. And doctors are definitely trained to look out for that. As we branched out into these newer medicines, absolutely, people wanting single treatment solutions are more likely to get it as well. If you go to a telehealth solution clinic and your only service you offer is a GLP-1 or a medicinal cannabis or similar, then you are much more predisposed to prescribe. And if a patient's then going to lie to you and you don't have the history there, then absolutely that's hard to protect against.
0: Well then, Luke, do our prescribing guidelines need to evolve or need to change? Because in Rose's story, you know, when you've got a history of an eating disorder and then you're taking someone that restricts your diet, I mean, your hunger, someone like her should, I'm not a doctor, obviously, but I would think someone like her should not be on this drug at all. And then if she is, it's under a very strict guidance by a GP that sees her constantly. You know, she checks in a lot.
1: Yeah, I mean, that would be absolutely the way you would want to go with this, but Rose's chosen not to.
0: Luke, you said Rose chose not to, but you've got this telehealth, she got it through, I can't remember which one she used. Yeah. It's lands with them though, doesn't it? Because they gave it, allowed her to have it.
1: Absolutely. I mean, under the medical council rules, as at present, you can do that if you've taken a history. And in this instance, I mean, they've had a picture sent in which has been altered. I mean, that really does make it difficult. So if in this world of people where you can now start altering likeness, the question is, is there an appetite to go back to purely in-person consults for this kind of thing? And I suspect the public are not going to want that, because the world's moved on and people now expect an element of convenience in terms of telehealth. I think these mono treatment clinics we do have some concerns, because whilst most of them are fine and they absolutely offer a great service, they don't have the patient's whole history and often don't need to see them, and sometimes don't even speak to them. I mean, some you can do stuff all through just typed interactions, and that is worrying.
0: As you said, the medical council recommends patients on repeat prescriptions to be seen in person regularly. So when it comes to these medicines like Wegovy, should there also be an expectation of an in-person assessment before the very first prescription is issued?
1: Yeah, I think that would make sense. And what we want to do, of course, is we want to have the ability to regularly weigh in, check effect, and also things like it can lower blood pressure quite precipitously sometimes.
0: Oh yeah, it's got some good parts to it, yeah.
1: Oh yeah, absolutely. But we want to be able to then measure that and make sure that then, you know, that we don't know if some patients are actually taking blood pressure lowering medicines. I mean, no one's monitoring to see if that sudden drop's occurred. So especially if the notes are not going back through to their regular doctors, often you can get a situation where a patient's getting one set of medicines from one clinic and another set of medicines from another, and they're not communicating. And that's where some dangerous stuff can occur.
0: Luke, there was another woman in this story, Linda, who says she turned to a digital provider because she was told by, I think it was one, there was three doctors, but one doctor in particular said the side effects were too bad, and not everyone has bad side effects, by the way, and also told her to just drink more water. So you've said patients should challenge a doctor when they don't feel heard and if necessary, seek a second opinion.
1: Yeah, look, I mean, that obviously without hearing both sides of the story, it's hard to comment completely. But, I mean, that's not okay, obviously. That there's no evidence for weight loss for drinking more water. But you would want doctors to be upskilling when new medicines come out. And I believe the vast majority of GPs really have done that. Obviously, the GLP-1s arrived, they're a new medicine. We had to upskill and become familiar with their use. And I would expect now that most GPs are comfortable in having that consult and that conversation and prescribing where appropriate. So if you are in a situation where you think, actually, I feel like I should be having this or this, any condition investigated or looked at differently, and you're not feeling that you're being understood or heard by your doctor, then absolutely it's right to say, hey, this isn't, you're not hearing me. I don't understand your reasoning for it. And if you are hitting a brick wall, and there will be some docs who are just like, no, I don't prescribe that, then go and seek another doctor, ideally in the clinic, because at least they've got the history there. But if not, then see someone, but at least someone who has your history and knows and understands you and your other conditions.
0: So, look, these places like, providers such as Moshi, Well Revolution, Pocket Lab, these others, do a lot of these, they just focus on the one medication. So Moshi is just really these GPL1s.
1: Yeah.
0: Was it GPL1?
1: Yeah.
0: Is that how you say it?
1: Yeah, GLP1s. Yeah.
0: Yeah.
1: Yeah.
0: So that's all they do. So that's all they do. Should they not, can they get doctors, should they get the history of the people that are coming to them? Because like you said, they don't have history. They don't know that Rose had eating disorders.
1: Yes, and that's standard. So if we refer through to a different specialist, we send relevant history with it. So that's something that happens automatically. If you come and see me and I'm like, oh, you need to see a gastroenterologist, I'll send all your medicines, all your significant history and anything that relates to that condition. And that's what we would expect. When someone is taking care, there is a duty of care, and it's again set out in our professional standards, but you take a full history and you try and access and understand that. Now, and to be fair, some clinics are doing that, but weight loss clinics tend not to. They tend to do it as an isolated, you come to see me alone for this, and we can work on what you need. But it would be ideal if people were seeking corroboration of history, certainly if there are any concerns there.
0: But it seems like in this case, this Rose person, she just sent an AI, and a picture of herself bigger than she really was. They had no history of her and they still prescribe Wegovy.
1: Yeah, yeah, and that's obviously concerned. Although I will say again, when the caveat on this is, of course, the AI generated picture, because that really is, or video, because that is really something we're going to have to grapple with as we go forward.
0: Yes. Well, I'm glad you said that, because technology is moving faster, Luke, than all industries are struggling with. If you can generate convincing fake images in seconds, do our prescribing guidelines need to evolve?
1: Yeah, I think they do. I think they do, almost certainly, for that kind of thing. So, you know, if we're going to get, it comes with a whole range of risks. If we're going to accept picture sent in.
0: Yeah, I just think it's a bit dodgy. Luke, on the upside, digital healthcare has made it much easier for people in rural areas and those who struggle to get a GP appointment to access treatment. So, I mean, there's been benefits. How do we balance that convenience with making sure the right safeguards are in place?
1: Yeah, look, it's a tough question. I would say for the vast majority of people, they don't game the system. They're not trying to trick people. They're trying to get support for their condition in the way that's easiest for them. So look, for the vast majority of people, it works. But most practices will offer it themselves. Most providers who run telehealth services will ensure there are safeguards around controlled drugs and drugs of abuse. And then any repeat prescriptions going back through your own surgery, I think that's probably a starting point, is to be able to then send. Or the other standard thing in medical practice is, if you do see someone and start someone on something, you then alert their normal GP to that, so it's on the records. And if the GP then has the opportunity to be like, oh, that's not good for Rose, she shouldn't be on that, I'm going to phone her and see what's going on.
0: That's a good idea.
1: So I think at least having a situation that if you are going to provide care, there is a duty to inform the patient's registered provider that that's happened and what's been done.
0: Yeah, and finally, Luke, what do you feel about maybe these kind of GPL1s being funded by Pharmac?
1: Yeah, look, and that is in the works. We understand that it's going through the process. I think it'll be a really good thing, actually. Absolutely. I think it's probably going to be at a higher level than is for the MedSafe guidance, i.e. BMI-wise. I think probably the funded ones will be a higher BMI. But I think it's a good thing. And I think because they are having such a positive impact on people's health and well-being, you know, we're seeing diabetes come under control, hypertension come under control. We're seeing some long-term stuff on that we, you know, questions around whether it's going to affect impacts on diabetes, dementia, etc. So, look, it's much, you know, it's safe, it's effective. It looks like it's going to result in lower burden on the health system for all of those other conditions, arthritis, etc. And the costs will drop over time. You know, we're at peak cost period now. As they come off patent, they get more affordable. So, yeah, I see a world where they will be funded in by Pharmac, and I think that will be helpful.
0: So you're saying maybe initially it will be a higher BMI than what they require now, which is 27 if you've got some other problems, but 30. You're talking like morbidly obese would be hitting like 45 or 40 or something.
1: I suspect so, and that's a cost management situation presently for Pharmac. You know, if we go to everyone over 30, that is a significant proportion of the New Zealand population.
0: 80% of the population, Luke.
1: Not quite that high, but it's a lot. So I think...
0: Yeah. I hear you. Very interesting.
1: There is a difference.
0: There is a difference. Dr. Luke Bradford, again, I always appreciate your time. You are a working doctor, of course, and you squeeze us in between your patients, or there could be a patient sitting there waiting, going, who's he talking to? While you're pumping up their high blood pressure cuff.
1: Normally not in the room, but certainly outside.
0: They're going, ow. Dr. Luke Bradford, thank you, my friend. Medical Director of the Royal New Zealand College of General Practitioners. I'm quite shocked by it personally. I don't think this young woman Rose, you know, she went out of her way to deceive the telehealth provider to get her hands on Wegovy. But when you've got an eating disorder and a history of eating disorder, again, I'm not a doctor, but you would not want somebody that has got issues with food to go on something that restricts your hunger. But that's what she did, and she got it. She used AI to alter photos of herself to make herself look heavier to qualify for the weight loss drug Wegovy. She had a history of binge eating, restrictive eating. You know, at one stage she was losing her hair. She submitted, as I said, this AI-generated image to the digital healthcare provider Well Revolution as part of an online assessment after completing a health questionnaire and messaging with a doctor. She received a Wegovy prescription without a phone call or a video consultation. I mean, she could have put any bloody person's picture out there, couldn't she? She could have sent... She could have sent not even a picture of her altered by AI and said, this is me. And they would have went, oh, gosh, yeah, she's big. Rose says she was surprised at how easy it was to obtain the prescription. And the case has raised questions about whether telehealth prescribing is sufficient safeguards for medicines requiring careful assessment. And I mentioned Lindy, where she turned to telehealth after three GPs declined to prescribe her Wegovy despite her meeting the clinical criteria, and she says she felt listened to rather than judged. You just heard Dr. Luke Bradford there. He says that GPs are rapidly upskilled on prescribing the GLP-1 medicine safely, and that weight loss treatment should include, which I didn't ask him, but he's always said, diet, exercise and ongoing support, not just medication. Because that's the thing, isn't it, people? It's not the silver bullet. Yes, it's good, but, you know, it's like anything. You stop doing it and the weight will go back on if you're not careful. And for most people, you've got to be careful. So you've got to change your lifestyle. Our researchers say that telehealth plays an important role in improving access to healthcare, particularly for those outside of the main centres. And those that feel judged by face-to-face consultations. But this really has sparked a debate about, is this a real issue with how telehealth is prescribing medications, or whether AI is making it easier for patients to deceive? I think it's both, personally. You have got to keep up. You've got to keep up with AI. And if it's not a Wegovy drug or these GLP-1s, what's to stop somebody, like even Luke said himself, people are doing it with the cannabis clinics through telehealth, getting themselves on, you know, medicinal cannabis. Just to give you a quick reminder, Wegovy's been available now for a year. Actually, what are we in, July? It was 1st of July 2025. When Wegovy became available. And then February this year, Mounjaro became commercially available as well on private prescription after MedSafe approved it. The costs range from $400 a month, but Mounjaro is more expensive, I think, because it's more effective, up to $900 a month. So, you know, it is restrictive to who can take it. Who prescribes it? Mostly GPs, specialist weight loss clinics, but several pathways have opened up over the last year, as I've mentioned, Well Revolution, Moshi, Pocket Lab and others, where New Zealand registered doctors assess patients remotely. How many are taking it? Provisional data indicates about 50,000 to 62,000. I was trying to find if there was a more up-to-date, because I felt there were more, something I'd heard recently, but that's all I could find, who have been prescribed Wegovy since it became, which is still a relatively large amount for 1 year, and it is one of the fastest prescription uptakes in our history. How does it work? Well, think of it as mimicking one of your body's natural I'm full hormones. It contains, and I hope I say this right, semaglutide, which copies a hormone,

0: there are complications after she administers them, the taxpayer foots the bill. Does that sound very fair? Eating disorder history, you know, binging and restrictive eating, making yourself sick. You are right. There has to be tighter rules around drugs if you're going to go to a telehealth provider. Do they not have a care of duty? These ones like Moshi and Well Lab and something Pod, that they contact the GP, if you have one, and say, Rose has approached us and we're going to give her Wegovy. And then you could say, well, no, this is what they do, Leah, you know. I think I'm with you on that one. If something goes terribly wrong. Leah, when the recommended diet requires weight loss drugs, fertility treatment and open heart surgery, maybe we should be looking at diet. Our plant heavy diets need serious examination. Dave, what have I read wrong here? Our plant heavy diets? Maybe a little texting's gone wrong there. And Leah, I don't have much time for doctors. I didn't have much time for doctors during COVID. A young family member visited with two of her friends, senior college age, and was prescribed antidepressants, all three of them. Doctors using COVID and school is a reason why they may need to take them. This is criminal, says Andrea. All right, you've gone off a little bit on what we were talking about, but okay. All right, very simple question there, team. 0800 33 22 83. Actually, and if you are, have you on it, been on it, thinking of going on it, it's expensive by all accounts. I'd like to know something that you know's on. I've got friends have got a very strong opinion. I'd like to know something that you know's on. I've got friends have got a very strong opinions on Wegovy and Mounjaro. They think, and there's a woman, you know, not, I don't know why I said, well, they're women, but most women seem to have a little bit more understanding when it comes, especially around weight issues, I find, than men do. But they don't like it at all. They're like, no, I put that stuff in my body. No. So I don't know. How do you feel about it? And I asked, do you think Pharmac should be funding it? Should Pharmac be funding these weight loss medications? It looks like they are going to. I don't know when. And the criteria might be quite strict as of who can have it. But do you think it's worth millions of dollars of our, you know, something has to give. They've only got a certain amount of money to spend on drugs. Should weight loss be part of it? 0800 debate. Get in touch.
1: The Right Honourable Winston Peters, leader of New Zealand First, invites you and your family to his public meeting in Warkworth on Sunday, the 5th of July. 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
2: David Seymour here. I'm coming to a town hall near you. 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We'll talk about X Work to unlock New Zealand's potential from cancer. 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Hawke's Bay, July 6th, Simon Court and Cameron Luxton will be at the Racing Centre in Hastings, 6 p.m. Botany, July 8th, I'll be at St Columba from 7 p.m. That's not all. 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
5: Without sounding kooky, says this texter, and I do have a health science background. Since 2020, there's been a big push on pharmaceuticals that have had disastrous consequences. COVID vaccines, puberty blockers, and now weight loss. None of these have had long-term observed safety observations. These days, I'm preferring healthy food and exercise over them. The weight loss drugs, look, I'll be honest, I don't know how long they have been around or the history behind them. I mean, it came out of America, really, didn't it? Because, you know, I think Oprah Winfrey years ago was one of the first that was really pushing them. So I don't know, Texter, about... And when you're saying there's, you know, long-term observed safety observations. And I suppose when you say long-term, safely, what would you want to see with these kind of, you know, is it like a 20, 30, 40 years? I'm seriously asking, before you can say this drug is safe. I suppose you'd want you would like a long run at them, right? I, though, would argue that, and I'm not talking about the COVID vaccines, totally different. I would like to think that, you know, with technology and the way it improves all the time and the way that those working with a health science background such as yourself have done, you know, they're always working on improving. So I wouldn't be too concerned about the puberty blockers. These weight loss drugs. Leah, if a person lies to get risky medication and then that person dies as a result, that's an improvement according to DM in the gene pool. Best done before that person produces children. Sometimes, DM, I got to tell you, I worry about you. Like, sometimes I can be pretty blunt, pretty black and white, but geez Louise. You're saying that... I'm not saying Wegovy is a risky medication. I'm saying that in this young woman, Rose, in her situation, I believe personally it's risky because she has got an eating disorder, a history of disordered eating, binging, restrictive eating. She's made herself lost hair, fainting, all that kind of stuff that goes sadly with it. So she's got an issue... where I think it's dangerous to go onto something that restricts your diet and restricts your want to eat even more. Personally, again, not a doctor, but I'm not saying, so when you say it's a risky medication, I personally don't think the likes of Wegovy and Mounjaro are risky themselves. You just have to, be careful on maybe who takes them. I would also question, that when you do go on it, you've got to, because a lot of people have had trouble with nutritional value. And what I mean by that is because your diet and now will change because you are so restrictive in your what you want to eat, that when you do finally eat, because you just don't get hungry, because it, you know, it mimics this hormone that says, you're full. You don't need to eat anything. So finally, when you do eat, you might eat something of very small nutritional value, which is not good for you. You also have to make sure that

0: you do physical activity because it starts to actually eat away at muscle and not fat. So fat, yes, but you'll find yourself being a lot more softer because it's, you know, you've got to keep moving as well. You don't just inject and then sit around. But I don't think it's a risky medication, do you? And Leah, your boss, the big man, is on Wegovy, says Sharon. Is he? Was he? Was he, Kelly? She's frowning too. I don't know.
1: I don't think so. I know initially he was on something, but that was before Wegovy and all that came to New Zealand. I don't think it was, well, I'm pretty certain it wasn't that. It could have changed in the last, I don't know, a few months or something, but yeah, not that I know of. I don't think so.
0: Wasn't he taking something because he, for his diabetes?
1: Yes, that was the thing. He was, you know, his heart was, he was going in for these little procedures and that sort of thing with his heart and his diabetes. It was all sort of connected. So it was suggested that he go on some sort of weight loss thing. I'm pretty sure it wasn't Wegovy or any one of those things. And I know it was definitely before it came in this time last year as well. So, I don't know. Yeah.
0: Don't know.
1: He's a mystery man. Who knows? Who knows?
0: he's a mystery wrapped in a conundrum. So who knows? Yes, who knows with that man? You know, I was thinking about this today because I knew I was talking to the good doctor, and I thought, you know, I mean, I obviously there was today might be the day, Kelly, where you know everyone at the platform just comes out with stuff that they haven't told people before. It could be the day. Michael Laws this morning, you know, we let the cat out of the bag, even though it wasn't the best kept secret because most of media, mainstream media, was onto it.
1: The bag was pretty tatty. The
0: bag
1: was,
0: the cat got out of that bag a while ago. That Michael Laws is putting his name. He's running for New Zealand First, which is great. So yeah, that was announced today. Some people are like, oh my God. So I thought, well, I'll make an announcement today. No, I'm not running for ACT. But when I knew I was talking about this, I thought, well, you know, I know a bit about this, and Kelly knows this because Kelly and I talk every day, and we're close. But I was on Wegovy. I took it as soon as it came into the country last year, in July last year, actually. And I went to my doctor and I said I wanted it, and I met the threshold. What was my BMI? I think it was 32.3. She was keen for me to do it, but this is a good doctor that I've got. I've been with her for 10 years or so. She made me take bloods first. She said, I want you to, like, you know, your blood pressure's high, has been high. It's actually really, really almost perfect now. But she said, I want you to take bloods, you know. And I said, what are you looking for? She goes, well, I just want to make sure everything's working, your liver, kidneys, everything, before we put you on this. So I went off and did my bloods. Bloods came back great. So I went on it. Kelly knows that. And I do sometimes bite my tongue when people wire on about the, you know, it's dangerous and it's the side effects. Yes, there are side effects. And yes, some people, I think 12 to 15% go off it quickly because they can't deal with the side effects. I really had none at all, except maybe the longer you take it, your body will start to try and fight it. I'm not sure. But one of the reasons I went off it was because the cost. I wanted to put my money into something a bit better because it was $450 a month, and I've got goals to try and save money and put, you know, super and all that stuff. But I was getting, my side effect was reflux. And that's one of the, you know, I went into this knowing that there would be side effects. And I got really wicked reflux, really bad reflux, which I'd never had in my life. And again, my fault, I only got it if I had quite a big night on the booze. So you probably shouldn't be, you know, not that you couldn't, if you drank moderately or you didn't have a big bingy night, you know, i.e. you've gone out and had a bottle of wine yourself, it didn't affect me, I was fine. But if I'd had a bigger or two nights in a row, I got really bad reflux. And I said, oh my gosh, it's terrible, wakes me up in the night. And all my sphincters, you know, because we've got a lot of sphincters in our bodies. So that was horrible. That was horrible. And that was the only thing I didn't like about it. And now, having said all of that, so I went off it because of the cost and the reflux thing. But seriously, that was my only side effect. It bloody works. I mean, as in, you do not get hungry. I would have to remind myself to eat at midday from the night before. So it really works. So the Monjaro is even better, apparently. So then when you do eat, like I said, this is how I know about the nutritional. You know, you've got to have something nutritionally balanced in that moment that you do eat. So next question is, people say, how much did you lose, Leah? What did I lose? I wanted to do more. I wanted to do better. But to be honest, I was a bit naughty with the old gym and doing exercise. I think I would have done better, but I had a bit of a frozen shoulder for about 4 months. Making excuses, Leah. All up was about 12 kilos, which, I mean, it's not to be sniffed at. I feel the difference for sure. Blood pressure is almost perfect. Pert was 180, spot, what were you got at? 120 over 80. Last week I was 123 over 81. So I'm really happy with it. And now I have to keep it off. And now I have to try and lose more weight. So will I go back on it? I don't want to. But it was good for me. It was good for me. And I tell you what, if Pharmac funds it and I fit the criteria, I'm gonna jump on that bad boy again. But no, I think it's great. And like I said, I don't talk about it a lot. Some people have got a real bad thing about it. A lot of people love it. John says, Leah, I only ever get reflux when I don't drink. It's a wonderful position to be in. Nick says, Leah, it sounds like that drug was really, really efficient at making your wallet lose weight. It was expensive, Nick, but I still think 12, about 13 kilos, I also think is substantial. I feel it in my body. I feel it in what I wear. And like I said, my blood pressure is now almost perfect. Very expensive, I suppose. And you could have said, oh, you could have just got out and gone to the gym and walked, pounded the streets, Leah. Yep. Could have done all of that as well. Not going to argue with people that say that. But I didn't as much as I should have. And so Wegovy was good to take for me. And Nick, to be honest, I mean, I can afford it. I am lucky in that position. I can afford it. I'm choosing not to spend that money now because that money is better spent towards things like my retirement or savings or, you know, bringing debt down. Not that I've got it a lot. So that's why I've done a year on it and thought, yeah, let's spend our money on something else. Leah, there are clear benefits for some taking these GLP-1 medications. The problem for me is that the side effects aren't talked about enough. This is the norm for pharmaceutical meds, in my opinion. The side effects are written in small print and we all know nobody reads them. The side effects alone from the lack of nutrients from not eating, let alone the muscle loss, the digestive issues, the hair loss, many of those side effects won't often be seen or felt for quite some time. From Vanessa. I went through, for me, I can only talk from my experience as someone who was on it. I went through all the side effects with my doctor. I was with her quite some time. She read them all out. We talked about them. Yes, muscle loss. Yes, digestive issues. I never lost any hair. In fact, my hair is thicker than ever. I've got a mass of hair. And side effects. Look, there are side effects, Vanessa, with every drug you take. There will be a side effect. There are side effects for every, the most simple drug. Panadol can give you a side effect. It can hurt your tummy. So, yes, there are side effects. What I'm saying is go into it knowing fully well what the side effects are. If one or two affect you more than you can tolerate or more that you don't take it. It's as simple as that. You know, that's all I'm saying. Go into it, eyes wide open. If you don't like it, you don't take it. And I could tolerate it. In fact, like I said, I got nothing except reflux. And that's it. Late to the party. But I've also taken peyote. Didn't help with my fat belly, though. Am I missing something, says Pat? I don't know. All right, we've got one more break, haven't we? We're going to have to get to it. Yes, we will. We've got one more, Kelly? We have.
1: We do, yes. Yeah, we should.
0: We do.
1: Get to it.
0: We should, yeah. And we shall. All right, we are back shortly on the platform.
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2: In this update, shock after reports a man received 5 years of taxpayer salary after being arrested in a global FBI sting. Former Lotto presenter Russell Harrison hauled hundreds of thousands of dollars worth of gold bars to Turkey for the Comancheros motorcycle gang. At the time, he worked for the family court, and staff reports he continued to receive his salary before pleading guilty to money laundering a fortnight ago. Taxpayers Union spokesperson Jordan Williams says there's no justice at the Ministry of Justice.
3: It appears the Secretary, Andrew Kibblewhite, hid this information from the Minister, and to us that is the most outrageous part of the story.
2: Winston Peters is talking up the importance of experience after confirming former MP and Whanganui Mayor Michael Laws will stand for New Zealand First in the Waitaki electorate at this year's election. The New Zealand First leaders told the platform it certainly won't be Laws' first rodeo.
4: We hope that people have learned from their experience, and that's what's lacking in politics. Too many haven't had the learning experience in the first place, and they're learning on the job, and that's an enormous cost to the taxpayer.
2: ACT has released new policy this morning, revealing it wants to give accredited security operators the power to detain people for 30 minutes and use reasonable force as a last resort. Leader David Seymour says it would give businesses the rights they should already have.
5: A lot of the stuff, technically kind of you can do that now, but I think it's time to have some really clear guidelines about who can do what and what happens if they screw up.
2: Hordes of children are skipping the final day of Term 2 in Christchurch to grab autographs with the All Blacks today. Players are at fan events on the eve of the Garden City's first ABs test in 4 years. Our newsroom's been speaking to some of them.
6: Have you guys ditched school today?
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2: In sport, All Blacks head coach Dave Rennie's confident the short time the new teams had together won't be a barrier to taking down France. Reuben Love's been named at 10, while selection surprises include Luke Jacobson at open side flanker, Damien McKenzie at fullback, shuffling Will Jordan back to the wing. Rennie says they've trained well and won't be using their tight preparation window as an excuse.
9: We'll get the boys to a state where skill set wise and conditioning wise it suits us. Yeah, so that may take a little bit of time, but as far as being ready to play a test match, we'll be ready on Saturday.
2: And Spain have sounded a warning to fellow remaining teams at the Football World Cup. The 2010 champions have blitzed Austria 3-0 to book a spot in the round of 16. They'll meet either Portugal or Croatia in the next round. That's sport.
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10: For Northland to the Central High Country, including the Bay of Plenty, mainly fine isolated showers. About Northland, spreading elsewhere for Saturday. Just in time for the weekend. Morning fog or frost from Auckland South. Waitomo to Manawatu, also Gisborne, Hawke's Bay and Wairarapa. Should be fine for most. We've got some morning frost and fog and rain in the west tomorrow night. For Horowhenua to Wellington, cloudy with isolated showers. That should clear for you overnight, but makes a return tomorrow night. For Nelson and Marlborough, cloudy from this afternoon. Few showers about Nelson and the Marlborough Sounds, turning to rain, possibly heavy from Saturday afternoon. Canterbury is fine, but cloud increasing tomorrow, also bringing a few spots of rain from there.